0: News, sectoral tariffs remain a key sticking point, adding the Americans aren't willing to reduce tariffs on autos, steel, aluminum, and lumber as far as Canada would like. The Prime Minister's office says Mark Carney spoke to President Donald Trump again this afternoon about the ongoing negotiations. Olivia Stefanovic, CBC News, Ottawa.
1: A landmark trial against Meta got underway today in California. 29 states are suing the tech giant. Four of them arguing in court that Meta has misled the public about the safety of its social media platforms. Victoria Baines is a former Facebook trust and safety manager for Europe, the Middle East, and Africa. She left the company almost 10 years ago. She says it used to have teams of specialists working to keep young people safe.
2: But what we've seen since then is a shift towards automation. There are still dedicated people working in those child safety teams, but it's only been very recently that Meta has been publicly speaking about what they were doing to keep children and young people safe.
1: Meta insists its platforms are safe for young people. OpenAI is launching a new version of ChatGPT designed for teenagers aged 13 to 17. It will include content restrictions around suicide, self-harm, and romantic or sexual topics. The company says the new version will also provide homework support designed to help students learn rather than freely giving out answers or writing assignments itself. Ontario's government is vowing to mandate criminal background checks for people working at summer camps. The move comes after CBC News reported that an instructor at a hockey camp continued working for much of the summer after pleading guilty earlier this year to assaulting two kids. Christian DeVino reports.
3: Bradley Gibbs, who is also a Durham Regional Police officer, worked at KL Hockey Camp until last week, despite pleading guilty earlier this year to assaulting two kids. One victim, now an adult, spoke with CBC News. "We've altered their voice due to a court-ordered publication ban.
4: If I sent my kid to one of those camps, I would be really concerned."
3: After CBC Toronto reached out, the camp announced Gibbs would step back. The case highlights a major issue for the province, according to Toronto employment lawyer Puneet Tiwari.
5: "This is a big gap in the legislation.
3: As it stands, vulnerable sectors checks aren't required for all camp workers in Ontario. Some organizations do them voluntarily, but what actions they take after is up to them." The Premier's office responded, stating it would look to make criminal background checks mandatory for all summer camps. Gibbs remains in an administrative role with Durham Police. He is scheduled to be sentenced for the assaults next month. Christian DeVino, CBC News, Lindsay, Ontario.
1: The Crown is appealing a rare post-verdict mistrial in Frank Stronach's Toronto sexual assault conviction. The 93-year-old billionaire was found guilty in June on two sexual offenses which date back decades. Weeks later, a Superior Court justice ordered a mistrial on one of those counts in light of new evidence brought forward by Stronach's defense lawyer. The Crown argues the judge made several mistakes in declaring the mistrial and is asking the Ontario Court of Appeal to reinstate the conviction. And that is your World This Hour. From CBC News, I'm Sarah McMillan.
6: Here's a look at Environment Canada's forecast for northeastern Ontario. Many parts of the region could see showers tonight. It's looking clear further north in areas like Chapleau. Temperatures around the northeast will fall to lows between 8 and 12 degrees overnight. And for tomorrow, Wednesday, it may be wet again throughout the region. Fog patches in the region should clear up in the morning. Temperatures will hang around the low 20s around the northeast, a high of 17 in Moosonee.
7: Works of art can survive centuries, long past the time of their creation. But artists themselves? Well, they're as mortal as any of us.
8: Alan B. Doggett, artist, widely mourned. Boston artist dies at summer home. Artist B.K. Canfield dies of dog's bite. Helen Mears, sculptor, dies in her studio.
7: Welcome to Ideas. I'm Nala Ayed. There's a classic art history book, Giorgio Vasari's The Lives of the Artists. Life stories of painters, sculptors, and architects, a hit in the Renaissance and still read today, though the definition of artist has now expanded, musicians, writers.

0: actors and performers also qualify. We're still fascinated by the lives and work of creative people, and very often by their deaths, too. But our interest in artists and their deaths isn't always for morbid or scandalous reasons.
1: We are now very ready for the things that she was talking about.
0: News of the artist's death can cause us to discover or reconsider a unique creative voice.
1: I think she was definitely years ahead of her time.
0: Death can sometimes give the artist a rich final theme to share with their audience.
2: It wasn't unusual for David Bowie to sing about death. It was one of his favorite subjects.
0: And artist or not, the reminder that there's an end date to life can give shape and meaning to what is left of it.
3: I think of Christopher Hitchens, who, before he died, said that we should live dyingly. And I love that. And I think I do live dyingly.
0: On this episode, a search for the life force to be found in the deaths of artists. Four different stories presented by Ideas producer Lisa Godfrey, who begins this episode on a hot August day filled with the buzz of cicadas. She's with author Jim Mosky.
4: Jim, where are we today?
5: Park Lawn Cemetery in Toronto, Ontario, Canada.
4: A really large cemetery, and oddly, it is teeming with life in the sense that there are hawks overhead and squirrels and skunks and cicadas, exactly. And, oh, there it is. Describe this headstone.
5: One word, death. No other information, no dates, no given name, nothing else. So I don't know, is it the family name or just statement of fact? My name is Jim Mosky, and I've written a book called Deaths of Artists, and it tells the story of a curator at the Metropolitan Museum of Art, where I was until recently the managing archivist. And this curator lived about 100 years ago and became obsessed with the theme of how artists of his own time died.
4: So you're working as an archivist at the Met, and you came upon what you call in your book, weird scrapbooks. What were they?
5: They were 200-year-old scrapbooks that were packed with thousands and thousands of newspaper obituaries, newspaper clippings that were glued into the pages over a span of about 13 years from 1906 to 1919 that seemingly documented, you know, every artist you can imagine who died in that time period.
4: And who was behind this meticulous collection?
5: A curator at the museum at the time named Arthur de Herveley. He was a paintings curator at the Met who had actually been assigned to research biographical information about artists of the day to help the museum publish a catalog about the collection. At the beginning, he was, you know, focused on using obituaries as a handy way to gather, you know, information about people's lives as well as their deaths. But it became clear to me when I realized that the catalog was published around 1911, and I noticed that he continued to obsessively collect hundreds and thousands more obituaries, you know, for another 8 years beyond that date. And it was also clear that the vast majority of the obituaries that he pasted into these scrapbooks were not for artists who were represented in the collection or who were even included in the catalog he was producing. So I think that he began to develop kind of an obsession with collecting a representation as broad as he could to document all of the artistic lives of the time through which he was living, and not only for those who were recognized enough or famous enough to have an artwork hanging on the walls of the Met.
4: Were you able to determine what it was in him that created this kind of need to document relentlessly?
5: Not entirely. He's a bit of a shadowy figure, but I do know that before he came to the Met, he was himself an artist, and in some ways maybe a frustrated artist who hadn't managed to create a successful career for himself as a creative, as a painter, and sort of turned to a curatorial museum world career as a way to stay connected with the arts. And at the same time,

0: time, there's some evidence that as a curator, he was a bit of an outsider figure at the Met and wasn't always given the most choice assignments by the directors of the museum and the leadership of the institution. So kind of an outsider figure. And one of my theories is that he began to develop an idea through the formation of this obituary archive that he was almost smuggling into the museum as complete a representation of all the artists who are living around him in his lifetime as he could. And in many cases, you know, painters, sculptors, and others like himself who, you know, may never have sold a painting or had success in placing something in a gallery or museum show, but that he recognized still were living significant creative lives that he wanted to document within the walls of the museum in some other way.
1: He had quite a shadowy past, right? Like an outsider as an artist, and even had some trouble with the law, right?
0: Yes. As a younger person in his early 30s, he worked as a clerk for an industrial firm in Philadelphia. And I discovered in the Philadelphia City Archives that he was an embezzler. He embezzled for the firm he was working for and spent a year in a prison in Philadelphia.
1: So the obituaries come from newspapers, and there's some headlines. Could you read these ones?
0: Famous artist dies penniless and all alone. Artist recluse dies amid works. Noted artist dies on the street. Two artists end life with bullet. Artist dying of starvation paints picture of herself.
1: These are sensational headlines. Can you tell me about what was going on in that era?
0: Yeah, so the obituaries and some of these really dramatic and macabre headlines are very representative of a lot of the tabloid newspapers of the day. The tone of the stories was highly sensationalistic and often played up any aspect of stories that were violent or involved a criminal aspect or an odd twist of fate. And what I came to realize looking at thousands and thousands of these obituaries is that they played into stereotypes about artists and the kind of characters that they were and the lives that they led, which were often unorthodox. Artists as poor, struggling to make a living, obsessed with the theme of their work.
1: The artist then was seen as a social outsider.
0: Yes, certainly in that era, to some extent still today. And I also, in my book, did some research into how artists were characterized in even earlier times and found that some of these stereotypes of artists as outsiders and living unorthodox lives went back hundreds, even thousands of years. One of the examples I look at in my book are how the Renaissance art historian Giorgio Vasari wrote both about artists' lives, but also about how they died. And in many cases I found, in some cases I found stories of artist deaths in Vasari that paralleled aspects of stories I was seeing in these obituary headlines from the 19-teens.
1: Was there anyone among the obits that really, the unknown artists who really stuck with you or haunted you?
0: There were many, and one is a painter and sculptor named Ella Finley. One of the headlines in an obituary for Ella Finley read, "Artist dying of starvation paints picture of herself." She was a Philadelphia painter and sculptor, characterized in the obituary as being so obsessed with her artistic practice that she neglected to feed herself and essentially starved to death little by little in her studio in Philadelphia. And so the story goes, was painting her own self-portrait. That's the picture that was on her easel when she was found nearly starved to death and taken to a hospital where she passed away a few days later. One of the obituaries includes a photograph of this self-portrait, which is also very haunting.
1: I think I saw it, and she looked healthy, right?
0: Yeah, one of the obituaries describes her as actually painting a self-portrait reflecting her memory of what she looked like at a younger stage of life. She was about 50 years old when she passed away, and the portrait looks to be a somewhat younger woman, but the painting doesn't survive. And from all the research I've done, there's no work of her that

0: survives otherwise. So she's one of these characters who, if not for the obituary and if not for de Hervilly's, you know, effort to preserve this in a scrapbook, it would be hard to find any trace of her. There's no work of hers in a museum or elsewhere.
1: Yeah, it just struck me that de Hervilly had this sort of feeling or empathy for artists who were not well known, who just worked away at their art. And there is this feeling that many of the people mentioned did not leave a legacy behind or were even recognized in their time. Did you feel any kind of emotional feeling looking at all of these people who worked away at stuff and were not recognized?
0: Yes, and that was really one of the most powerful aspects of these scrapbooks as documents for me. The much broader emphasis of the collection as a whole was on artists who would slip pretty quickly into oblivion, became much more kind of interesting and perhaps valuable aspect of the archive in itself. That he was, it was almost like a kind of archival activism to create a world of documentation that told a bigger story about the art historical moment that he was living through than a traditional museum exhibition or catalog would tell. And that to me became very interesting. I think in our own day, and we have a greater sensitivity to that. But at the time, art history and history was still very much about kind of great artists and creatives that no one had a question about. And he suddenly was opening a window, a much more kind of broad democratic view into a whole generation of artists whose names might otherwise be entirely forgotten if he didn't kind of bring them together out of all of these newspaper sources.
1: How many people do you think are buried here?
0: Oh, tens of thousands. I don't know, 20,000?

0: Unlike many of the artists in Arthur Taherville's archive and Jim Moskey's book, Denise Tomasos was not obscure. Her work had been in shows and exhibitions and earned admiration from others, including her students at Rutgers University.
1: What inspired you to become an artist?
2: I started drawing at a young age. I was 16. I went to a life drawing class, something called gesture drawing, which is line drawing with movement. And from there, I was introduced to painting, and I loved it.
0: She painted with striking skill and ambition, making huge, dynamic canvases fueled by global themes. In the summer of 2012, the same year that interview video was recorded, she went to an appointment for a medical test in Manhattan. She experienced an unforeseen allergic reaction, and she died. Denise Tomasos was 47 years old. She left behind her young family in New York and relatives in Toronto. She also left behind a rare body of work, the expression of a powerful and visionary contemporary painter. In the 12 years since the death of Denise Tomasos, her paintings have not been forgotten. In a way, they've found the moment and the audiences they anticipated. For Michelle Jakes, one of the people who has ensured that the paintings live on, that mission is professional and political and personal.
3: Denise was somebody who made friends easily and bestowed friendship so generously that I think everybody who knew her felt close to her. I certainly felt close to her, even though we had only known each other for 7 years when she passed away in 2012. And when she passed away, I realized what a short friendship that was and how many things we didn't get to talk about. I probably didn't even tell her how much I loved her work. My name is Michelle Jakes, and I'm the Director of Exhibitions and Collections and Chief Curator at Ramey Modern in Saskatoon. And I'm one of the co-curators of the exhibition, Denise Tomasos, Just Beyond.

0: For the catalog to this traveling retrospective, Michelle wrote 4 essays in the form of unsent letters to Denise.
1: Those letters were what I needed to do. They allowed me to say things that I had never been able to say to Denise when she was alive. There were moments

0: has actually felt like I've been able to continue my friendship with Denise. And true to the letters, I've been able to tell her many of the things that I didn't get to tell her when she was still alive. Denise is often referred to as an abstract painter. And in my letters, I was really thanking her for opening up a point of entry into abstraction for me as a Black art history student and then a Black emerging curator. What I love so much about Denise's work is that she figured out how to use abstraction in an incredibly political way.
1: Do you have a certain method when it comes to creating an art piece?
2: My work comes from a very political place. I look at a lot of politics, and in particular, I look at prisons and structures that have confined people of color, slave boats.
0: A painting that I would describe is a later work called Arc, about 11 feet tall and 20 feet wide. It really is an incredibly complex composition, amorphous overlapping blocks of color, pinks and browns, light yellows, muted blues, and then acid green and yellow striped with black. But there's a really sort of complicated structure emerging from that background. You can almost pick out something that looks like a fighter jet. And then there are also elements that look like architecture.
2: My work is architectural and very abstract. So one of the things in terms of the process is I try to recreate that psychology. So I start often with very small brushes on a very large scale of canvas, and I'll start in the middle, and I do this sort of hatching structure that is repetitive, and it's really to recreate a kind of a confined psychology, which is very much the kind of structures that I eventually create.
0: Structures, but everything is sort of packed together so that what you read is this multifarious but unified object, a huge object coming out of the background, almost obscuring the background. Then at the front, bottom foreground, there's a pile of skulls. In her mature work, there was thinking about slavery and all of the violence and death associated with that. But I think as she worked through what it was she wanted to do and say in her work, she was realizing that while she had to grapple with those histories, while she felt she had to grapple with those histories, really she was doing so in order to move on to a place of greater hope. So I do think that the works absolutely teem with life.
1: What is the best thing about being an artist?
2: You know, I tell my students that I have had the most magical life I can imagine. Every dream I've ever dreamt has come true, every single one of them. And one of the big dreams was to travel around the world.
0: Denise was born in Trinidad, and Denise went not only to Africa, but to India, China, Europe, South America, all places that represented her diverse cultural heritage. And on those travels, she was engaging with the legacies and histories of colonialism, to be sure, but she was also engaging with the contemporary life of those places. And I think that is what came to dominate her painting.
2: And then I would come back and I have the opportunity to translate all that I've seen, to show this work in a gallery and to get feedback from audiences.
0: She became incredibly adept at saying the things she needed to say in paint.
3: It seems, I don't know, I'll just be blunt. It seems to me that she was a genius, and I think that's why I wanted to talk about her loss in a way. But where might she have been headed?

0: Well, a sense that I have clearly gotten watching this show move from venue to venue and having the opportunity to speak to people about Denise's work is that we are now very ready for the things that she was talking about. I think she was definitely years ahead of her time. She, in her lifetime, had challenges getting people to be willing to engage with the difficulty of some of the issues that her paintings brought up. And I feel like we're much more ready for that conversation now. So I think that Denise would be at the top of her game if she were still with us. So it's very bittersweet. I'm so glad that this exhibition, Just Beyond, has been so well received and has introduced so many more people to Denise's work, but I really wish she was here to enjoy it.
1: What advice do you have for upcoming artists?
2: I think how I've seen it for myself is that to generate the most interesting life and have the art be an interpretation of that.
1: Yeah.
2: And so the creativity is not so much just in the work, but it is also in how incredible and creative and spontaneous and surprising your life is. For me, a failed artistic life, if all I did all day was to paint in the studio, if I was not really experiencing life. So for young artists, I would tell them to really focus more on creating a wonderful life for themselves and also having a way of interpreting that through their medium.
3: Is it hard to think of such a vital and timely artist becoming a kind of figure of history?
0: That is a hard thing to think about. And I feel like we're still right in the activity of presenting the exhibition and seeing how appreciation for and attention to Denise's work grows as a result of it. So I'm enjoying Denise in the current moment and not thinking about her becoming part of art history just yet.
4: 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I'm Nala Ayed. Late style. That's a term given to the final era of an artist's work. Sometimes that style is unintentional when the end of life comes without warning. But sometimes, when an artist is ill or aging, they can see that death is coming, and some incorporate that heightened sense of mortality right into their work. That's the case with the next artist in producer Lisa Godfrey's documentary, one of the world's most famous singers and songwriters. Oh, yeah. Someone utterly in control of his presentation, starting with his breakthrough album, The Rise and Fall of Ziggy Stardust, in 1972. Ziggy.

0: David Bowie, a rock star, but also a theater and screen actor, trained in the visual arts and design, a popular but experimental multimedia performance artist, synonymous with extreme transformations, with avant-garde concepts and costumes and sounds.
1: I felt really comfortable going on stage as somebody else, and it seemed a rational decision to keep on doing that. And so I got quite besotted with the idea of just creating character after character.
0: Always changing over the span of his 50-year career in the 20th and early 21st centuries.

0: Some critics argue that Bowie brought all of that knowledge and experience to fruition in his final work, including a set of enigmatic songs, their meaning unlocked by his death.
1: January 8th, 2016, was David Bowie's 69th birthday, and the day arrived with a surprise for fans. A new album, recorded in secret, a moody and noisy collaboration with some improvisational jazz musicians. An album called Black Star.
2: In the fear of amen. In the fear of amen. Stands a solitary candle.
1: Just 2 days later.
3: We begin with breaking news. Musician, actor, and artist David Bowie has died.
4: An official announcement of his death was made on David Bowie's Facebook page. It said that David Bowie died peacefully today, surrounded by his family after a courageous 18-month battle with cancer. His passing has been...
5: Just changed music, you know, and allowed people to be who they wanted to be. I did go to work today. I could go to work.
6: It was a big surprise. No one knew it was coming aside from, you know, Bowie's inner circle. And his death really dramatically changed the context and how everybody read and understood Black Star and its singles forever. And it was a really bold and surprising and shocking and morbid thing to witness. But also amazing because of the way that he executed it out of the blue like that.
1: Musicologist Leah Cardos wanted to write about this last Bowie album and thought she knew how to make sense of it.
6: I wanted to say that Black Star was death art, and it sounds really morbid, but I wanted to sort of analyze it as an artist who had made their death part of their catalog, part of their work. And what's really interesting is that through writing the book, I kind of realized that that wasn't it at all in the end. My name's Leah Cardos, and I'm a musician and a writer and an academic. And a few years ago, I wrote a book called Black Star Theory, The Last Works of David Bowie.
1: I mean, he knew he was dying, but he did not know that he was imminently dying. So it wasn't all orchestrated to be around his death, right?
6: Well, these are the big questions that everyone was asking, and myself included, in the aftermath, you know, because for us to learn after he had died, oh, he had terminal cancer. And then you see the Lazarus video and he's on a deathbed having a death dream. And you look at Black Star and all of the imagery in that. You know, then you think, oh, this is his, you know, his farewell. This is his message. This is what he wanted to say. And in a way, yeah, it is a very terminal, very mortal album. And there is a lot of that going on. But, you know, when you dig into the storyline, he wanted to live.
1: I know that he had been artistically quiet for a time in the early part of the new millennium and had heart issues before the cancer. So, in a way, he might have been someone who was, and he had a child, so he might have been someone who was, in fact, conscious of his mortality at that time. Is that fair to say?
6: Yeah, that's a really fair thing to say. I mean, his whole career is quite death-obsessed, if you look at it. It wasn't unusual for David Bowie to sing about death. It was one of his favorite subjects.
7: Heart's Filthy Lesson, I think probably some of my input was the thing that you either become comfortable or live in terror of as you get older, which is that life is finite, that there's a physical end to it, that you die. I think the filthy lesson of the heart is when that's sort of, when you really understand that you die.
6: So this was one of the things, you know, when Black Star came out and it was quite dark and morbid. You know, some of us fans weren't very fazed. We were like, oh, okay, Bowie's being Bowie, you know. It wasn't a big red flag at all.
1: In the last 3 years, it seemed he worked whenever he was well enough. And perhaps in retrospect, you know, kind of remarkably worked right up to the end, as long as he could.

0: How fertile would you say this late period of his creativity was?
1: I would say it was remarkably fertile. The work ethic in 2015 alone, staggering. There was this musical, off-Broadway musical called Lazarus that he was developing at a very fast pace at the same time as he was writing and recording Black Star. It was definitely a purple patch. He was energized to get this work done. And I think that you can really sense this in the music.
0: Copyright limits how much music we can play from Black Star, but the official videos are on YouTube and also at the Ideas webpage for this episode, Death and the Artist. The album has his usual liveliness and wit about it, this improvisational collaboration with the band. And yet in some of it, there is a kind of thrum of seriousness or something underneath.
1: This was certainly a feeling that I got when I heard the album, because there's always this dividing line between before and after. And what struck me before I knew that he had died was just this kind of, it was so full of feeling and so full of intention, but yet it wasn't clear what this feeling was. There was this chaotic turbulence to it that seemed to be an energy that wanted to speak, but it was just really mercurial. You couldn't quite penetrate it. And then, you know, after you realize that he was dealing with these big ideas, these big truths, all of this really heavy stuff, that drama begins to sort of make a little bit more sense. But it also just has a lot of liveness. And it is this liveliness, this energy, this material quality of chemistry, of musicians in the room, of making a big racket, of this chaotic swelling of energy, I think is remarkable. Really quite avant-garde and chaotic and risk-taking. And as you say, this seriousness to it, this dark thread, it's definitely there.
0: Yeah, I remember rewatching the Lazarus video after the news of his death, and it's in some ways unbearable. And I wouldn't even say it's because there's a figure of a person seemingly, as in the biblical Lazarus, wearing their burial shroud in a hospital bed. It's because the music and the words are of a piece, and yet not in any kind of sense seemingly purely directly autobiographical or anything, but just really affecting.
1: Yeah, I agree. Bowie was extremely talented at working impressionistically with shades and imagery and these subtle modes. Another thing I should say is that the Lazarus song kind of exists as well in a different world, and that's in the Lazarus musical.
0: Yeah.
1: And in the musical, it's sung from the perspective of a fictional character, the alien Thomas Jerome Newton from Walter Tevis's book, The Man Who Fell to Earth. And so we're talking about these weird, strange tissues of connection across space and time and reality and fiction, where you have Bowie inhabiting a character and singing from the perspective of a character who is written in a book that happened to be adapted into a film that he happened to star in.
2: What do you do for a living, I mean?
3: Oh, just visiting.
1: And then we also have him writing the ending of that fictional character's life at the same time as his life is ending. And you also have this music video that is released days before he dies.

0: And so all of these lovely tissues of connection are just wonderful to trace because you know that none of those were an accident. And so he was thinking about all of this and how the stories of his career, all these threads in the tapestry of his life as David Bowie, he was sort of tying them all up really neatly.
1: Can

0: You talk about the title Black Star, and if you want, the song and how it sort of plays with that idea of star on a very associative level.
1: Bowie's consistently used star and stardom as this portmanteau of, you know, it's cosmic and it's potential and it's science, but it's also chaos and it's also unpredictable and it's also hubris and it's fame and it's stardom and stars and who is a star. And this goes right back not only to Ziggy Stardust and that whole thing, but even further back to Major Tom and Space Oddity. Even in the late works, Bowie had a song called The Stars Are Out Tonight, which is about celebrity culture and how horrible and vacuous it is and how parasitic it is, that stars aren't the stars you see in the sky. They're the vampiric stars that leech off you, your attention and your longing, but you need them to exist because you need your heroes and they need you to exist. And so it's this parasitic thing. And so in the context of all of this, all of the stars that Bowie sung about, star men, all of this, Black Star then becomes quite a statement at the end and a really lovely image because, I mean, I looked into this, you know, black hole is a singularity, a black star is not quite. It's something more mysterious, which has different potentials in it. We really don't know if it's there or not. There could be strange matters and, you know, quarks and strange space-time disturbances happening inside of it. And in the song, you know, he sings about being a black star in a very mysterious way. He kind of lists all the things that he's not.

0: This idea that matter has a life beyond our consciousness, that we are stardust, all these ideas that he's been playing with all along, these metaphors for life force, creativity, hubris, and all of this other stuff, the good and the bad, the shadow, id, all of this stuff comes to bear in these last works through this chaotic, cathartic expression of life at the end. And that's brings me back to say that I don't think Black Star is death art. I think it's, if anything, it's life art, because it's so full of life.
1: Not just for the drama of it being the final track, but that song, I Can't Give Everything Away, seems extra meaningful given what we know.

0: What did you make of that one?
1: I remember listening to it and going, oh, yeah, okay, right, don't give everything away. What an enigmatic way to end the album. It's fine. And of course, again, you know, with the knowledge, you go back to it and suddenly it's so profound. And it's, I feel, my reading of it anyway, is that it's on a few levels. So the first level is it's a statement of privacy. And then the next level down is also this kind of locking eyes, you know, this kind of moment of shared knowing, of him saying, by now you probably know what's happened, but I couldn't tell you. But also, I can't tell you everything you want to know. You've got questions. You know, you want to know, but actually it's better not to know. And actually not knowing is why you love me, and we keep it mysterious, because if you knew everything, then that's when the magic trick gets ruined. And so it's this little continuation of magic in that song, and this lingering quality of let's go around again, let's not leave yet. Let's give Donny a solo section. Now let's give Ben Mondor a guitar solo. Now let's come back and put some organ in, and let's just go around one more time again. And it's just, it doesn't feel so much like Bowie being Bowie and performing with the mask on in the Pierrot suit. It feels more like Bowie the artist slipping the mask off for a second and locking eyes with you and, you know, saying goodbye. Whether he knew he was saying goodbye with it or not, you can really feel that. And it's like one of the most amazing songs to cap off a catalogue that I know of. I can't think of any other artist who has died that has left something like that behind.

0: Sometimes an artist's life is cut short. Their final work is a statement of major intensity. For other artists, though, death is more foreseeable, the natural consequence of a long life. But until that end comes, their creative work, the work that has sustained them and connected them to others, carries on. Work that you're still doing on your way to death. What drives you to do that?
1: Oh, because if I didn't do it, I would not want to live. And that's why I wrote this book, actually. My name is Gail Godwin. I'm 87 years old. I'm a Southerner. I was born in Alabama, raised in Asheville, North Carolina. You sure you want all this?
0: Sure.
1: Okay. And then there was all the rest, and I went to live in Europe, and I married twice, both times the wrong person. And then I met Robert at Yaddo, which is an artist colony. And we decided to ruin everybody else's life and get together. So we got together and we built this house. And now I'm writing. Now I've written 17 novels, 3 or 4 nonfiction, one about the heart, which I can recommend, one about publishing, which I can recommend. And this one, of course, Getting to Know Death. And that brings me up to today, which is the 24th of June, 2024. We're 3 days past the summer solstice, which makes me sad every year.
0: Why does it make you sad?
1: I don't know, because the light starts going away.
0: Gail Godwin, writer, and Robert Sterer, composer, lived together in their house on a hill in Woodstock, New York, until his death in 2001. A couple of years ago, Gail herself nearly died there after a fall.
1: It was mid-afternoon. I had written on my novel that morning, and it was too early for Nicole Wallace and Deadline White House. So I thought, well, I'll go out and water the little dogwood tree because it was very hot. So I took my cane just for security and went out and walked across the gravel and to the spigot where the hose was and turned it on and came back to the gravel. And then I lost my nerve. I lost my nerve and I knew I was going to fall. And I went just right down flat on my face with my head turned to the left. And then I had to figure out what to do next. And I knew I was not going to dare get up again and fall again. So I decided I would try to walk to the house sitting down on my butt. So I butt walked. I started walking to the house. It took me about 45 minutes.
0: Wow.
1: And on the way, I often speak aloud and I said, am I going to make it? And my other voice said, do you want to? And I said, I don't know. And the other voice said, like they do on TV, yes or no. So I said, I'm not sure. I have curiosity, but I have no resolve. And you know what? I think that exchange between me and me got me through the whole thing, because I hung on to that curiosity. As long as you're curious about something, at least you can get to the door, which is 45 minutes away. So that's how I got to the door.

0: And then I got into the house and called 911, which I've done often. And you know what? One of the ambulance people, the ET people, came. And he was the same little guy who was here when they came to get Robert. That was 2001. And he looked exactly the same. He could have been a ghost of himself.
1: How did you feel about that? Did you feel haunted or?
0: I didn't feel haunted. No, I said, oh, you're here. I remember you. And he never spoke, which made me feel, you know, more, he was more ghostly.
1: The EMT guy was not there to ferry Gail Godwin to the underworld, as it turned out, but almost. She had broken her neck and spent months recovering, first in a rehab hospital and then at home.
0: I had 7 months when I was hoping to heal and sitting outside, and I didn't want to read and I didn't want to watch TV. So I just started writing about the act of falling on the gravel on my face. And then more things came to me.
1: Meditations on death in literature and death in her own life. Sketches of fellow patients and her home care workers. A nonfiction book emerged. The title, Getting to Know Death, came from something she'd misheard.
0: I was talking to my therapist. This is before I broke my neck. And I said to her, you know, the only place I feel safe now is when I'm inside my novel. And then she said to me, what would happen if you stepped outside your novel and blah, blah, blah, blah, blah. And I didn't want her to think I was hard of hearing, so I just let it pass. So the next week when she came, I said, who is Steph? And she said, Steph who? I said, you said that if I stepped outside of my novel and if I got to know Steph. And she said, no. I said, death, getting to know death. You know, if I asked you that now, step outside whatever is occupying you or obsessing you and get to know death. What would happen in your mind, really?
1: Yeah.
0: What?
1: Yeah, it would be completely abstract to me.
0: Well, the one I thought of was my partner of 30 years used to quote Ingmar Bergman, who said, every artist should have one work between himself and death. And Robert, who's dead now, finished a piece of work that day. And then he went to the hospital and didn't come home. And the organist played his sketches of what he had written that day at his funeral. So that was kind of dramatic. And then I think of Christopher Hitchens, who, before he died, said that we should live dyingly. And I love that. And I think I do live dyingly. So did Robert.
1: What did that mean to you guys?
0: That you're just always aware of it. When I was reading at this bookstore the other night, at the table with me, they put on a grief counselor. They like to have someone come and talk to the author. And she was really wise. And she actually has a master's degree in, get this, thanatology. Thanatology. Isn't that something? And we really had a great room. We had a room full of people, and they were all interested in every word that came out of our mouths.
1: Yeah, even though people seem to want to avoid the topic in another way,
0: that's a very insightful thing. Though they want to avoid it, it's really great if someone else brings it up. I think some people are thanatos people, and other people are eros people. And Robert told me I was a thanatos, and he certainly was. We just think more about the end.
1: That doesn't mean that Gail is fixated on the end. She's still observing the life going on around her in 2024 America.
0: I'm writing something else now, another meditation. It's called The Art of Becoming a Citizen.
1: Mm.
0: It is about right now through

0: this whole year and how uncertain things are.
1: Yeah, I was going to ask you, do you feel a responsibility to keep on describing life, or is it a need to do that?
0: It's a need, and I don't feel any responsibility to do it beyond where I want to, but it is a need, and I still have so much to say. In fact, I have more and more to say.
1: When she's writing fiction, Gail Godwin can shape the fate of her imaginary people. But in real life, no one knows when and how their own ending will come. She's not afraid of that.
0: I know just when my characters are going to die in the book, but the rest is surprise, and that's where curiosity comes in, because waiting and not knowing will keep me going a little while longer.
1: Interesting. So the curiosity even extends to death.
0: Yes, yes. Not a day goes by that I don't learn something really, really new.

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You can find some of the artwork mentioned, along with more information on the guests, on our website, cbc.ca/ideas. This episode was produced and presented by Lisa Godfrey. Web producer for Ideas is Lisa Ayuso. Technical producer, Danielle Duval, with special thanks to Reynold Gonsalves and Eric Delage. Senior producer is Nicola Lukšić. The executive producer of Ideas is Greg Kelly, and I'm Nala Ayed.

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4: Hannah Mankind broke out globally with his 2024 hit Big Dogs, but his story started much earlier at open mics in Kerala. His latest record is called Monsoon Season, and he'll be here to talk about putting Indian hip hop on the map.
5: From CBC News, The World This Hour, I'm Claude Feig. The Prime Minister's office says Mark Carney and U.S. President Donald Trump spoke again today as trade talks between the two countries are coming down to the wire. 50% tariffs on a swath of goods will take effect at midnight unless Canada and the U.S. reach a deal. As Sarah Levitt reports, Canadian businesses are bracing.
6: We can't really make our decisions based off one political deadline.
7: Raheem Malou says he's getting tariff fatigue, but that he can't deny the ongoing negotiations and back and forths are hurting his bottom line. He's the managing director and owner of Conquest Steel.
6: It creates a very unpredictable business climate.
7: In the midst of ongoing negotiations, the midnight deadline, which will add new tariffs to already existing ones, looms, targeting nearly $28 billion worth of exported goods ranging from wine and honey to clothing, electronics, and hockey sticks. And while the auto, steel, and aluminum sectors won't be hit by the new tariffs, businesses are keeping watch, hoping negotiations lead to changes in existing tariffs on their sectors. A source briefed on trade talks confirms that auto remains a sticking point, though, with Prime Minister Mark Carney describing the talks as delicate and intense. Sarah Levitt, CBC News, Montreal.
5: Good news today for thousands of people in Summerland, British Columbia, after that devastating wildfire. The district mayor says evacuation orders for close to 3,400 properties.

0: cities have been downgraded to evacuation alerts, and the residents can begin moving back home. Officials say 150 structures were lost due to the Bald Range wildfire. Thousands of residents were forced out of their homes more than a week ago. Ukraine's former defense minister is calling for wartime elections in a defiant video address posted online.
1: Ми повинні говорити і про корупцію, не тому що це популярне слово.
0: Mikhailo Fedorov lashed out at wartime corruption and said Ukraine had a governance crisis. The popular minister was recently dismissed by President Volodymyr Zelensky, a move that outraged many in Ukraine. Ukraine's law prohibits holding elections during wartime, but Fedorov says the war would last several more years and Ukraine cannot allow Russia to hold its democracy hostage. Harvard University has agreed to pay $53 million to resolve lawsuits related to mishandling of bodies donated to its medical school. The lawsuits from dozens of relatives followed the 2023 arrest of the former manager of the school's morgue. He was sentenced to 8 years in prison for stealing organs and other parts of cadavers and selling them on the black market. In a statement to the school community yesterday, Harvard officials called the conduct despicable, abhorrent, and a flagrant betrayal of the values as a medical community. A new Arctic economic and security corridor is a step closer to reality. Indigenous leaders in the Northwest Territories have agreed to a proposed route for a four-season road. As Kate Kyle tells us more about the potential economic impacts of the project and the roadblocks that still remain.
2: Friendly handshakes and smiles in Yellowknife. Leaders from the Yellowknife's Dene First Nation and the Klitschko government mark a milestone with the territorial government.
3: We achieve our vision, our dream. We came together.
2: The project is the Arctic Economic Security Corridor. The two First Nations behind the project have agreed on a route for a proposed 400-kilometer all-season road. If built, it would connect the Northwest Territories to Nunavut, the first-ever all-season road between the two territories. The project is on the federal government's list of nation-building projects. Yellowknife's Dene Chief, Ernest Betsina.
4: How we got here matters. From the start, both nations brought their knowledge and priorities to the table.
2: A key next step would be more financial backing from Ottawa. Kate Kyle, CBC News, Yellowknife.
0: And that is your World This Hour. For CBC News, I'm Claude Fague.
5: Here's a look at the weather forecast from Environment Canada for the Northeast. There's a chance of showers for much of the region tonight. It's looking clear further north in areas like Chapleau. Temperatures around the Northeast will fall between 8 and 12 degrees overnight. For tomorrow, Wednesday, more showers expected throughout the region. It should be mainly sunny in Gore Bay. Fog patches in the region are expected to clear up in the morning. Temperatures will hang around the low 20s around the Northeast.
6: I'm Garby Bailey, and for Tom Power, welcome to Q. Houston, Texas has spit out some pretty amazing hip-hop, so when India-born rapper Hanu Mankind landed there as a kid, he quickly found that his love of literature and writing could be channeled through hip-hop. One of his videos has racked up over 280 million views. The global superstar dropped by to talk about how Houston and Bangalore collide in his music. Plus, back in 2020, the clubs in the UK couldn't get enough of a tune from Montreal Skyfall. He was getting the attention from folks like the late designer Virgil Abloh. He learned a lot from that time. Now he's here with brand new music. Today on Q. I want to take you back a little. It's 2024. And Kendrick Lamar's Not Like Us diss track is an anthem. But this is before the Super Bowl, before the flare jeans. And right then, he's at the top of the charts, and something happens. For a moment, arguably the biggest song of the summer is surpassed on Spotify's Global Top 50 by this.
7: It's cool, I used to fight the bullies, now I'm fighting with the law. I guess Saturdays don't leave me fully. Yes.

0: guy, Hand of Mankind, a.k.a. Sarooj Sharukat. He's a rapper, singer, and songwriter born in Kerala, India. But he grew up all over the world, including in Houston, Texas, where he fell in love with rap music. It wasn't until he moved back to India that he really began showcasing his own skills at local open mics, and eventually, millions and millions of people took notice. A little while ago, Hand of Mankind was on his first North American tour. We sat down in studio to chat about his debut album, Monsoon Season. You've lived in some places
1: in your life. I have.
0: You moved around a lot as a kid. Nigeria, Saudi Arabia, Dubai, Egypt, Italy, Houston, as we mentioned. Uh-huh. That's a lot of moving around. I wonder what that was like for you as a kid.
1: It was unstable, for sure. Yeah. All these, I never really had a choice in the matter, right? We moved as a family. My dad's work required it, so we'd have to bounce around because of it. But because of that, you have to adapt and be malleable, mm-hmm. so you can step into these places that have different languages, different cultures, different religions, different ways of approach, and you got to do your best to integrate.
0: Yeah. Then you end up in Houston. Formative years.
1: Yeah.
0: And formative stuff going on in Houston.
1: Yeah.
0: There was, you know, discovering this Houston rap scene. Who were the artists that you were listening to and into? Like, what were you putting on your mixtapes back then?
1: Oh, yeah. A lot of Zero, UGK, ABN, Chamillionaire, Parwall, Color Changing Click, Slim Thug, and of course the South also. That's
0: yeah, because you were that's like very Southern.
1: That's
0: like,
1: Texas.
0: That's all the South. That's specifically Texas.
1: Yeah. And then, you know, obviously there's 3-6 Mafia, there's Outkast, there's just a bunch of Southern music that we was kind of getting, that we were surrounded by because you're from the South, mm-hmm. you know? But then I'm generally a hip hop head too. So I listen to as much music as possible, man. Like, I grew up listening to everything.
0: What was it about hip hop though that grabbed you?
1: I've always been attracted to the power of the word, mm-hmm. right? Even before I started doing this, I've always been into literature and poetry. And you know, growing up as a kid, that was one of the things in all the chaos that I was involved in, the way that the hurricane of the lifestyle that I was living. I think that this was one of the things that helped me find a semblance of permanence.
0: Yeah.
1: Right? Just the power of words and how you can communicate, you know, the extent at which you can communicate with it.
0: Yeah.
1: Right? And so hip hop really leads into that, like rap.
0: Did you write a lot before you started
1: I did.
0: Rapping?
1: I was into writing.
0: You were into writing.
1: Yeah.
0: Okay.
1: Yeah.
0: All right. I heard that you were into metal as well. You're a bit of a metalhead.
1: Absolutely. Yeah. That was just, it matches the sound inside my head.
0: Okay. Yeah. Is it because it's so driving and so aggressive?
1: Absolutely. It's
0: That's
1: powerful.
0: The thing.
1: And it I don't know, it soothes the soul in a certain way. So when I hear it.
0: How so?
1: It's just like, especially when at the time in which I had come to America, you know, I was like really not sure of where to turn, what to do. It was just like, you know, just everything's just spinning and there's a lot of weight that I felt like I was carrying with me. So I feel like this matched with the heaviness, you know. So that way I think, you know, I made friends in that space.
0: Okay.
1: Yeah.
0: So you moved back to Kerala and start freestyling at open mics. Do you remember your first open mic?
1: I did. And this was actually, so I'm from Kerala, but I actually moved to Bangalore. Yeah.
0: Oh, is that what happened? Okay.
1: Yeah.
0: Okay.
1: So Bangalore is a city that I had started to do, you know, just like get back into just writing again and the music as a whole. Mm-hmm. So it was, it's a beautiful city.
0: Yeah.
1: It has an incredibly rich and vibrant musical background. And I think the people really do care to try and cultivate that. Not every city in India allows that to happen or makes that happen.
0: Mm-hmm.
1: You know, it's kind of,

0: rooted in the old ways.
1: Right. Right.
0: So Bangalore,
1: it's kind of in the DNA of the place is to have that heavy cultural
0: thing. Bangalore, you know, it separates itself in that sense.
1: Sure.
0: You know?
1: Okay.
0: I wouldn't be here if it didn't allow for people like me, folks like me to try things out and to give an open ear to us, mm-hmm. you know? So yeah, I went and was trying things out just to, you know, not, you know, go off the deep end in my life. So this was what gave me that.
1: So those first open mics, I read that you would freestyle based on words that people would just throw out at you in the audience.
0: Yeah.
1: Do you remember any of those? Like, what was the craziest thing that you had
0: initially,
1: to rap about?
0: Initially, it was, honestly, when I was in Houston and we were doing this regularly, that was when I was like, oh, prime time. I felt great.
1: Okay.
0: You know, when I came back to it, I was nowhere near as good as I was. I was just like, man, I'm just doing it, you know, mm-hmm. I'm just going to try it. So initially, honestly, I'm glad no one heard that shit. You know what I mean?
1: Was it bad?
0: It wasn't bad. It's just not, you know, it's not at the level at which I'm just like, hey, you know, you'd like this.
1: Right.
0: It's more like, hey, it was like, you got to start from somewhere, right? So for me, right. I was just like adapting. And, you know, I can't be to an audience like that isn't accustomed to the music and the level of hip hop, which we're, that I'm trying, you have to like, you know, mold and adapt. You can't just, like, a lot of shit flies over their heads.
1: Yeah.
0: Again, I grew up very differently. So not all the references, not everything would instantly connect. So it was just a lot of learning, man. You know, and now I'm at a place where I don't have to have that barricade anymore.
1: I still want to talk about that barricade just a little bit. I find it really fascinating because you bring this Houston rap influence to India, to Bangalore and to Kerala, right? Were you surprised by the responses that you were getting from audiences there? Was there anything that, you know?
0: At first, yeah, because there's very few folks that are making music in English like that, independently, you know? Don't get me wrong, there are some incredible artists that are out there, but, you know, not at the point of which you'd be expecting anything real out of it, like heavy or tangible. So I was surprised in the beginning, but then I got past that surprise to just, you know, keep pushing myself.
1: That's right. It would have been easy though to take it all in, like, people are loving this because it's different and I'm being authentic with it. It would have been easy to just lay back.
0: It would have been, but it's not all love, right? It obviously, in anything you do, it wasn't entirely like they were warm and accepting as a country, right?
1: Okay.
0: It's like, it takes time, man. Anything, like, again, at the core root of it all, I was doing it to find myself a sense of purpose and to do it for, you know, for my need to create art, you know? And everybody else came after that, and that's not out of any sort of disrespect. It's just the only way that I think makes sense, you know?
1: So things, like, once you decide though, things start to move. Like, it's 2023, you're signed with Def Jam India. Rolling Stone India named you the future of music later that year. Then the following year, you released the song Big Dogs. And I want to watch a little bit of that video.

0: 285 million views on YouTube, went top 10 on the global charts.
1: Yeah.
0: You said in an interview that the success of Big Dogs, and I'm going to quote you. Are you ready?
1: Go for it.
0: It proved that one of us could compete with one of them.
1: Mm-hmm.
0: And I want to know what you meant by that.
1: It's just like, you know, my side of the world, things are predetermined for a lot of people.
0: Mm-hmm.
1: It's not their choice. And I think that is backwards in many, many ways, you know. And our history, as rich and vibrant as it is, also has a lot of darkness and pain that's also associated with it.
0: Yeah.
1: So it's like there's a certain way that people think that we can approach things that we do, like art and music, you know, film, all these kind of things. But on top of that, just the way that you walk, carry yourself,

0: the frame of mind that you can take. Even in that, to that level, right? I think it had applied to be like, hey man, like, you don't gotta only see yourself in a certain way. You know, when India is a country that has been through quite a lot, you know, we was colonized and we were robbed and pillaged of everything that we had by forces that went, took it, washed their hands, dusted themselves off and been like, all right, now you're good to go. Mm-hmm. What the f*** is that? You mm-hmm. know what I mean? Mm-hmm. And that has a ripple effect when it comes to the people and the way they think, to be like, hey, you know, you have to be careful when you're taking risks, you know, don't like that. Scarcity is a very real thing. You know, we're going to run out of, we were starved. You know what I mean? Yeah. We were taking food that was made in the country was taken away and entire populations were starved to the point where even now we have problems in our health because of it, you know, and it's passed down from generation to generation. So it makes people think a certain way, you know. Mm-hmm. That's why when you think immigrant households, and generally it's there, but also it applies to Indian households where, you know, where people go abroad and they'll just be like, you got to remember, this is like, do the safe thing, go to school, go to work, and, you know, get a degree, be a doctor, be an engineer, do these things because it's safer to do that. Those are difficult tasks, absolutely difficult to do it, you know, and props to you if you're able to do that, that's fine. But, you know, it comes from a place of being like, oh, it has to be a certain way. We have to do it because this is what works for us in the past and it's what's going to work for us for now, or else, you know, it'll be a moment, it's only a matter of time before things fall out of control. So when I said that, it ties into this being like, hey man, like, I get that and we must respect our history, but, you know, we can also choose to do things like this. Like, we're at a place, if we take the step to actually progress mm-hmm. and break free of the bonds of the things that have kept us shackled for so long, mm-hmm. you know, and under the allure of safety.
1: Right.
0: Right.
1: Right.
0: Then we can do incredible things, mm-hmm. you know. So, and the people need to recognize that. And that's kind of where I was with that.
1: I'm Garvey Bailey. You're listening to Q, and you're in the middle of my conversation with the rapper Hanu Mankind. He's a rapper from Kerala, India, who spent some of his formative years in Houston, Texas. That's where he discovered his love for rap and hip hop. He brought that Houston influence back home to South India, and now he's one of the biggest names in the region. Now, South India has been experiencing a bit of a surge in its independent hip hop scene over the last 5 years. So I needed to know how he sees the culture there. Here's more of my conversation with Hanu Mankind.
0: Hip hop as a whole comes from a place of wanting to express yourself and to really put truth out into the world of what you see, feel, and believe in, right? And that's why I love the art form so much, and it's provided me and so many people like me direction and love and, you know, home. Mm-hmm. And when it has come over to our side of the world, it's our truths and our stories that are going to be said, right? So the South is it's like, it's its own, it feels like it's its own country too, you know? We roll differently, we think differently, we move differently, mm-hmm. you know? And that's why we do what we do. That's why I am who I am, mm-hmm. you know? Mm-hmm. And the music that comes from the South is very much that. People do have, we take the time and effort to think a little bit, you know, to break out of the headspaces, because there's so much of shepherding that happens in the country of being like, you move in this direction, you know, yeah. forget about all the issues. No, move in this direction. This is better for us. No, this is better for us. This is the problem. This is the enemy. Like, we don't think like that. The mm. South don't think like that. We actually take the time to be like, okay, what is the reason, you know, that we're moving in this direction? Mm-hmm. Why are you trying to do that to us? Oh, this don't make sense. We believe in true, like, communal harmony, especially in Kerala, right? Mm-hmm. Because, you know, people are trying to pit us against each other by saying that there's religion and your you know, your background and your caste, which are real problems in the country. But mm-hmm. and I'm not saying Kerala doesn't have it. Like, we have our issues, there's no doubt. But we have put in the time and effort, you know, to get to a place where we're way better off. So, you know, in a time where people are doing everything.

then the divide, like the South is like Kerala specifically, comes from a place of being like, yo, we're here to cut all that shit out. You know, we're here to really like come together and do this. And so that's specifically about the South. I just hope that it evolves to a space where not, it's not just us, you know,

0: So you released Big Dogs in 2024.
1: Uh-huh.
0: And that same year, A$AP Rocky featured on the remix, which is great. You also played Coachella last year. Mm-hmm. I'm curious what happens when you go back home after that. What has been the most meaningful moment for you going back home?
1: Being able to provide for my family.
0: Huh.
1: Yeah, my people, my loved ones. That's all. I didn't think I'd be able to do this. And now that I'm here, I didn't get this far just to get this far. But, you know, for a long time, I was a lost case. You know, I don't think it would have been. It was very easy to assume that I wouldn't be making shit out of my life, you know. But now we're here and I can feed my loved ones, my family who's related by blood and my family who is chosen, you know, through trial and error. I take that. I'm cool with that. Everything else is cool. I'm liking working with people that are, you know, big names and great artists, and I'm inspired every day. But foundationally, this is what keeps me going, man. There's a lot of work to be done.

0: know, you've said that you watch videos of kids in India dancing to your song, not knowing the language you're rapping in, maybe, but it means something to them. It seems like it means something to them. Can you tell me about that and what that feels like?
1: When I did what I did, and you know, things kind of moved in a certain way for the past 2 years.
0: Yeah.
1: The nation as a whole was also like, you know, kind of came together for a bit, which is cool to see. So we're out there in Mumbai, we're out there in Bangalore, which people don't speak Malayalam, which is my native tongue. And they don't speak, they might not even speak English, but you're seeing that they're able to be like, hey, you know, I like this. And not only that, like, you know, the world, like that, it's one of us is doing something like this.
0: Mm-hmm.
1: So it was just cool to see, you know, because a lot of those folks are just not, you know, they don't, I'm extremely privileged and I have the luxury to do this. I'm not minimizing my struggle. I'm not minimizing the amount of work that I put in, but I will tell you that 100% there are people who absolutely do not have the luxury and the privilege that we have to even think about making music, because they got to make it to the next meal, man. You got to, you know, you got to make, how do you figure out, like, they might not even have houses, right? Like the systems out there, like, y'all actually have welfare, you know what I mean? Like, this is very different out here, man. Like, so in that sense, it's just cool to see when you're seeing kids like that, all of a sudden they're like, hey, for a moment, we can dance to something.
0: Mm-hmm.
1: Man, that's cool.
0: Maybe they see that and they hear that, and then they see you and, you know, and they see possibility as well.
1: Sure.
0: You know, it's one thing to be recognized out here on the streets of Toronto, which I'm sure you're being recognized here, but here it's a whole other thing to be famous in India. And I was just wondering what everyday life is for you when you're there, like when you're walking down the street, like what is happening? Like say you're in Mumbai, what happens?
1: I don't really walk out nowadays. I'm good. I stay at home. And this isn't like to avoid people or anything,
0: okay,
1: kind of thing. I just live like a hermit.
0: Why?
1: I prefer, you know.
0: What if you did? What would happen?
1: I usually very, very low key incognito. Like, you won't know that I'm there. I know how to move like a ninja. I'm good. I've been doing this for a while. I've been evading, you know, forces that have been trying to catch me for a bit. So, you know, I know how to dip out. I know how to make sure that when they come knocking, I won't be at that spot, you know?
0: But look, there's still millions of people around the world who, if you're walking down the street, they want to say, hey, what's up? Like, because what happens is you have a video like that, you make music like this, you tour around, and millions of people feel like they know you now.
1: Yeah.
0: Do you know what I mean?
1: Sure.
0: And so stepping out into the world, like you're just not about that kind of notoriety.
1: I do step out and I'm very grateful. You know, that's cool to know that the art and music and things that it makes us feel connected, because it does. Like, it is a reflection of me, and it is how I feel. And if people are

0: able to connect to that and feel strongly towards that, nothing makes me happier. Mm. But I always say this, like, you know, just because someone is well known or popular, it doesn't mean that there are folks that you should be basing your life decisions off of, or being like, oh man, this is exactly how I want to be. And how, like, a lot of people do not live the same way that you do. They're disconnected to the reality that you go through day to day. And I'm talking about the general populace of the world, you know, especially in India, right? You think about, like, these celebrities that are out there, actors and folks, like, people are like, they legit sometimes worship these folks. Mm. I always say that it's like your real role model should be the folks that, like, or people that you want to follow, or the people that inspire you around you, man. Like, you know, your friends and your family, or, like, you know, your neighbor that decided to take, you know, start a business that no one said you should, you know, but he went ahead and did that. Or, mm-hmm. you know, someone else that, you know, single mom that's taking care of her kids, you know, like, and really putting it out and managing to do that, you know, or, like, just getting a job and working through that, right? Being able to provide for your people, like, that is true strength. You know, yeah. that's resilience. Get inspired by that. For me, people come by, say hi, I tell you what's up, what's happening, you know? It's good to see you, and I appreciate the love. Like, you know, I truly do. You know, like, thank you, but, you know, I'm not there yet. I'm not at a point where I'd be like, yo, it's really, you know, like, we've done enough.
1: Right.
0: To deserve all this. So let's see.
1: Thank you so much for being here.
0: Thank you for having me.
1: Yeah, it's been a good time.
0: I appreciate you taking the time.
1: Yeah.

from Hannah Mankind. Before that, you heard my conversation with Hannah Mankind. His latest album is out right now. It's called Monsoon Season. I'm Garvey Bailey, sitting in for Tom Power. You're listening to Q. Do you know this quote from The American Office? You know the show. It's when Andy says, "I wish there was a way to know you were in the good old days before you actually left them." It's this idea that sometimes when the best things are happening to us, we don't even know that we are in the midst of the best of times. We don't appreciate it in the moment. That's what the musician Skyfall is realizing these days.

Skyfall is originally from St. Vincent and the Grenadines and moved to Montreal as a kid. His music exists at the intersection of grime, electronic music, and hip-hop with a sprinkle of Caribbean influences. This tune was huge for him in the U.S.

0: From 2020, that Skyfall with Ting Turn Up, such a big track for him in the UK club scene. As you're about to hear today, he says he didn't truly appreciate how special that time was. Not only was his song huge, he was catching the attention of folks like the famous designer and DJ, the late Virgil Abloh. Now, he's a little bit older and a little bit wiser, and he has new music out, but he's trying something a little different. He's released the single as his first physical 45 record. It's an old school approach to releasing music. Skyfall joined me in the studio to talk about his story and set up the A side of his single. Skyfall, welcome to Q.
1: Blessing. Good to be here.
0: It's nice to have you here. I want to start with your musical inspirations, because I read, I feel like you have a lot of influences in your sound. I can hear it. But I read that some of your early influences, before you got into a grittier sound, you were listening to Justin Bieber and Selena Gomez and One Direction.
1: Yeah.
0: And singing with your mom, who is apparently a good singer.
1: Yeah.
0: What do you remember about singing with her? What were you all singing?
1: Well, more so my aunt.
0: Your auntie?
1: My mom, yeah.
0: Okay.
1: My mom was more like, she's a choir director.
0: Oh, was she?
1: Yeah, for a little while. But my aunt, she's a great singer as well. So she would teach us like a lot of the new songs that would come out. Because at that time I was still young, you know. But what helped me kind of get into that kind of music was the Family Channel. You remember that channel?
0: Oh, yeah, of course. Yeah.
1: So, you know, like Wizard of Waverly Place would be,
0: yes,
1: you know, like playing all these kinds of shows, you know. So I'll get into that and the soundtracks and also the actors,
0: mm-hmm,
1: who I didn't know, you know, were actors before they became singers, right? So when you kind of like see that they can do so many different things,
0: yeah,
1: you kind of like, okay, maybe I can do that too. So I wanted to be an actor at that time, you know.
0: Is that right?
1: Yeah, more than being a singer. Yeah.
0: Okay. Yeah. So, but something hit you about singing. Did it, was that your mom's influence? Like, if she was a choir director, it wasn't at all, eh?
1: No, it was school. School. When I went to, I went to a school now where we had music class, but it wasn't the regular music class. We had music classes after school and during classes. So the music teacher would come, take me out of class,
0: mm-hmm,
1: and I would have a private session with her.
0: Okay.
1: And so this would be a one-on-one session where she teaches you how to write. Sometimes if you want to play keyboard, she'll teach you that. But that wasn't my interest. I more so liked writing.
0: Right.
1: Well, at the time, I didn't even know that I liked writing.
0: Mm-hmm.
1: It was just, I was just going with the flow.
0: Yeah.
1: And it was more so to get out of class. Yeah.
0: Of course.
1: Because, you know, 75 minutes in class is boring, man. You know, sometimes when you look back at it now, you say, damn, they didn't teach me nothing, man. You know? Just teach me to waste time.
0: All that time.
1: Yeah.
0: Didn't come out with much.
1: No.
0: But you did have the music classes, which is nice. So your song, Ting Turn Up.
1: Yes, I.
0: Okay. It blew up
1: in
0: the UK in 2020.

0: that led to a lot of opportunities for you. And I wonder if I can take you back to that time.
1: Let's fly.
0: It was a good time, right? Yeah. Like that must have been so exciting. Is there a person or a moment that stands out during that time where you're like, what is happening? Or that felt really, you know, like all the work has been worth it.
1: You know what? In that time, I didn't even take it in like that, you know?
0: Really?
1: I was kind of like, yeah, cool, nice. Another good thing, you know? Cool, nice. And just keep it moving. Cool, nice.
0: Mm-hmm.
1: Talk to my friends about it, like, you know, over and over for sure. But I only started appreciating what happened recently. You know, because, you know, sometimes you get time to look back on memories. Memories are some of the greatest things, right? So you look back at the memories and you can ponder a bit. I like to think and walk, you know?
0: Mm-hmm.
1: Just like think about life. So when I get the chance to do that now, kind of make me feel like, oh, damn, boy.
0: Yeah.
1: I really didn't appreciate this boy.
0: Mm-hmm.
1: Because I didn't say anything about it, you know? God wanted to say something about it.
0: Yeah, yeah.
1: Once it's happening, you can't just be nonchalant about it. Live life, go ahead. Oh, yeah, boy, tomorrow we're going to do another show.
0: Mm-hmm.
1: And not give talks, you know?
0: Yeah.
1: So I think that in that time, definitely should have given thanks and meditate what was going on at the same time, you know?
0: Right.
1: Because it's good to meditate what's going on so that you can know how to evaluate the future as well. If you just smooth sailing and you don't even know, you let the boat smooth sail, then you kind of go back and lay down and say, yeah, boy, maybe we go get there, you know?
0: Yeah.
1: You ain't gonna get there.
0: You won't get there.
1: No. Yeah. So, yeah, I kind of now don't want to just sail on the water and just lay down, you know, and say, yeah, boy, maybe it's gonna happen. Nah. It need to happen realistically by planning what I want to do and creating these things, you know? Yeah.
0: Yeah. Well, 5 years ago, like that's a long time ago, for one.
1: Yeah.
0: And you're younger, like when you're younger, I think that you don't take for, like you take for granted the great things that are happening to you in the time. And it's as you get older that you're like, wait a second, I need to appreciate that moment that I'm in when the good things are happening.
1: Yeah, that's true.
0: Yeah. So I read about this exciting thing that happened with you that apparently the late fashion designer and DJ Virgil Abloh took an interest in you and your work. Can you tell me that story? What happened?
1: So I don't know. When I released that song,
0: mm-hmm.
1: I just started seeing a bunch of people tagging me. Not tagging me, sorry. Sending the story to me.
0: Oh, okay.
1: Yeah. So he would, like, on his, like, evening drives or something, I don't know, he would post my song and while he was in the car.
0: What?
1: And this would happen, like, repeatedly, you know what I'm saying? Like, even before I saw it. So I only got to see it a little bit. And then I met him in person my first time in London. I think it was, like, my first or second night.
0: Mm-hmm.
1: And so he was DJing. And I got to come out. Perform. So it's kind of like he DJed my set, you know?
0: Wow.
1: It was a vibe, yeah. But we didn't really get the chance to fully connect. I would have loved that. But he took he would play my songs as well at parties. You know, I would see those videos as well. That shook me, you know?
0: Yeah.
1: We got to speak in the DMs as well. I didn't study him even like as much as I did after.
0: Right.
1: When I got to know who he fully was. Because
0: mm-hmm.
1: before that, I would just hear, you know, like Off-White,
0: mm-hmm.
1: this and that. Didn't know exactly what he himself did, you know. So I got a chance to like fully go and check out a few different things, you know.
0: Mm-hmm.
1: Not deeply, but get to know the brother.
0: Yeah.
1: Yeah. And that's as well one of those things that I'm saying, you know, that I look back at it and I didn't give thanks for it as much as I would have loved to, you know,

0: Yeah, I get that. I get the impression that you and your team are more focused on quality than quantity. You're not like pumping out tune after tune after tune. It's more like you're getting like quality work done and yeah. then putting it out into the world. And you guys just did something that is pretty cool for this new single, Sun Up. Can you tell me about what you did around this song?
1: Yeah. Well, I think that, well, first of all, this whole journey, it goes like this. It's never like we say, a smooth sailing where you focus.
0: It's not
1: right?
0: a straight line.
1: Yeah.
0: Yeah.
1: So there are many challenges mm-hmm. getting certain things done. There are certain things that I would have loved to show the world mm-hmm. while I was coming up. And, you know, certain things didn't go how I wanted it to go. But that's a lesson learned.
0: Sure.
1: Right? And as we get to right now, a song like Sun Up give me fire in the fire bed.
0: Okay.
1: To be able to, you know, feel kind of confident mm-hmm. about, not even to be able to, because I never lost that confidence. I never really, it never left me, you know what I'm saying? But just the elements and the world that it lives in, I want to create more music like that. So just being able to do so gave me a kind of boost.
0: Mm-hmm.
1: But yeah, that when I started making that, I was in London, in Greenwich, with Luke and David. And these guys are very talented.
0: Mm-hmm. Are these producers?
1: Yes, sir.
0: Okay.
1: They are a duo called Duke as well. And working with these guys, you know, it's kind of like when I'm working with some of my favorite producers as well. I don't really have to tell them too much. I just give them a 1-2, like, okay, maybe I want this, like, this bounce, you know, that Skeng have, you know? It's nice dancehall bounce, you know? And then you can get a different vibe over here and mix and match kind of thing, create a new world. So my manager, Joe, we were kind of figuring out what we wanted to do.
0: Mm-hmm.
1: And Joe brought the idea to me that we should do a 45.
0: Okay.
1: So I've never done a 45 before, but I love that kind of stuff, you know. And like we were saying earlier, you don't really appreciate the old music.
0: Mm-hmm.
1: But, you know, I got the chance to, like, go and develop my way of thinking, you know, grow a bit.
0: Mm-hmm.
1: Get into the lover's rock,
0: yeah,
1: and calypso, all of that stuff. Because you grew up hearing it, you know, in the background, mm-hmm. Christmas time, carnival time, mm-hmm. all these things. But, you know, it's kind of like as you grow older, you kind of, you know, move away from these things, you know.
0: Mm-hmm.
1: So, Sun Up, I wanted to talk about the kind of bad mind people.
0: Mm-hmm.
1: And wrong energy that lives where we come from, you know?
0: Yeah.
1: We know about these kind of bad mind behavior, right? So I kind of wanted to kind of speak about these things. And these guys, they know how to make the right beat for it. So, you know, it's like as soon as they start making a beat, it came to my mind what to do, you know? So making a song. And Hilly Fields as well, together, having those as a duo, it felt right mm-hmm. to put it out together. So Joe said, let's do a 45. I was like, yes, let's do it. Sometimes you don't really have to kind of like decide too much what you know, think on what you want to do.
0: Mm-hmm.
1: You just decide on the moment, you know. It's,
0: for sure.
1: If the idea comes, let's do it.
0: Yeah.
1: And so, yeah, we wanted to do a 45 to make it a special release where people can feel like they have something that's a part of me and not just like a t-shirt only.
0: Mm-hmm.
1: You know, they can listen to something and be like, oh yeah, you don't know this boy.
0: Yeah.
1: When I was young, you know, man. When I was young. This used
0: 45s, to be, that on, was the thing. A 45
1: yeah.
0: is the thing, you know.
1: Yeah.
0: Every DJ had their 45s. Every, you know, it was a nice single, tight, pull it out of your bag.
1: Yeah.
0: So slap it on the turntable.
1: Yeah, I need to experience some of those kind of parts.

0: parties, you know, like where there's more 45s and all that stuff. And I would love to do more 45s where I'm, you know, just like doing some more Lovers Rock stuff on there as well.
1: Yeah.
0: Whether it's Lovers Rock, rap, anything.
1: Whatever it is. Love it.
0: Yeah.
1: Skyfall, I want you to introduce Sun Up for us so that we can play the tune.
0: Yo, Skyfall there. You done this scene already. Straight from Vinci. Baga, the real capital. Na Kingston. Yes, I, Sun Up.

0: Montreal Skyfall with a tune called Sun Up. It's out right now. You know, when your wise friend, we all have one, maybe it's you in your friend group, I don't know. But you know, when that wise friend says stuff like, you'll learn more from your failures than your triumphs. Well, the actor Sterling K. Brown lives by those words. And this wasn't something he came up on casually. Today, we've come to know Sterling as a leading man. He played Randall in the beloved series, This Is Us. That's the role that made him a household name. You might have also seen him in The People versus O.J. Simpson or the movie American Fiction, for which he was nominated for an Oscar. These days, he's a lead in the Hulu series Paradise, and he just received an Emmy nomination for his role. But for all his success, acting wasn't his initial path. He went to Stanford to study economics with the intention of working in finance. That didn't pan out, and he eventually transitioned to acting full time. But even after he started pursuing acting, he had many moments where he tried and failed, so much so that he started to embrace the idea of failure. There was one incident of failure that really marked him and set him down this path. He told Tom Power about it.
1: The story I heard is that you auditioned for To Kill a Mockingbird. Was this in high school as well?
2: Yes, it
1: was. And you auditioned for the role of Tom Robinson, and you didn't get it. And it seems to me like not getting it changed you in some way or sparked something in you. Can you talk a little bit about that? Do you know what I'm talking about?
2: I know exactly what you're talking about. You probably learn more from the losses than from the wins.
1: Yeah.
2: And it was a situation where I was very prepared for this audition. I had sat and I'd watched the movie over and over again. Like, I think for a long time, I thought I was going to name my firstborn child Atticus, because I just loved the character that much. And when I lost it,

0: gosh, Tom, I don't even know what the actual lesson is, but it made me realize how important it was to me, right? Because I cried. I sat on, we had a field trip right after I found out that I hadn't got the part. Again, my buddy Michael Hogan was sitting right next to me, and he just sort of like sat next to me and let me cry. And he didn't say anything. And it was like a perfect moment of male bonding, right? He's like, I don't have to say anything, but I'm going to be here while you're going through what you're going through. It did make me realize that I loved it, right? That it was, maybe it was more than just a hobby, even though it wasn't something that I could commit to being a profession, but that there was a deep love for illuminating the human connection, and the opportunity to do it meant something to me, because when the opportunity was deprived, I grieved it. I don't know if the lesson's any bigger than that, but it was yeah. a big moment.
1: Sometimes it's losing something to figure out how much it actually means to you. But you could have lost it forever. I mean, that's the thing that I'm struck by, is that so you go in and you're very much in the world of like economics, and you're definitely very much in the world of finance when you first start.
0: Yeah.
1: You know, you there's a great line I read from you where you talk about all the sacrifice your mom, all the hard work your mom did so that you could just have a life at all. And you sure. said, you know, I wanted to make sure my mom got a good ROI. Like I wanted to make sure my typical finance thinking, but like I wanted to make sure my mom got a good return on investment in me.
0: Yes.
1: So my question is, when you do change to drama into theater and you do have that experience you just told us about, what are the things you had to consider in order to make that decision? That's a risk, man, you know?
0: Yeah, it was a big choice. So I feel like at the end of the day, it was something that wouldn't allow me to say no to it. Like some people feel like they go towards it and that they choose it. And I felt like it chose me as much as I chose it. Meaning I tried to do econ and I tried to have my internship at the Federal Reserve Bank. And I tried to do all the things on paper that looked like they were the right things to do. And every time I got on stage, Tom, there was a different part of my soul that caught fire. And I think for a long time, I'd be like, oh man, this feels amazing. Oh, well, let me get back to the real world now. And then after a moment, you listen to the still small voice, call it God, call it Mother Nature, call it spirit, call it whatever you want to, call it yourself, right? But like it kept saying, you know, this is for you.
1: Yeah.
0: You know, this is for you. So why are you trying to turn the volume down on that and turn the volume up on all the things that are supposed to be? And I think there was a permission after like a deep period of prayer and introspection that just said, oh man, I've got it backwards. I'm supposed to be listening to the other voice.
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0: Day from Scarborough's own Jason Painter. That's a tune called It's Not About Me. That's it for Q today. Tomorrow on the show, Laura Marling is known for writing introspective and deeply personal music. Her latest album is a surprise. She's taking on the songbook of one of Canada's most beloved children's entertainers. She's taking on the music of Raffi. That's coming up on the show tomorrow. If you want to get in touch with the show, we are on Facebook, Q with Tom Power. 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I'm Garvey Bailey, sitting in for Tom Power. 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
3: I'm Lindsay Duncombe. You might recognize actor Ben McKenzie for his role as Ryan Atwood on The OC. Now he is a prominent advocate against cryptocurrency. We'll talk to Ben McKenzie about how he became a skeptic. That's coming up on the Current Review.
4: From CBC News, the world this hour. I'm Claude Feig. There are just a few hours to go before new U.S. tariffs are set to hit hundreds of Canadian goods. Ottawa's negotiating team is hunkered down in Washington, D.C., trying to make a deal before the midnight deadline. Olivia Stefanovich reports.
5: There's a tremendous amount of uncertainty, which businesses hate.
6: While trade negotiations between Canada and the U.S. go down to the wire, Canadian businesses are bracing for a new 50% levy to strike just after midnight, affecting nearly $28 billion worth of exported goods. Charles Alexandre Vinat is the president and CEO of CMI Mulching, a Quebec-based manufacturer of forestry equipment.
5: I think this has the potential to create supply chain disruption and inflation like we've not seen since COVID.
6: Sources with knowledge of the talks tell CBC News sectoral tariffs remain a key sticking point, adding the Americans aren't willing to reduce tariffs on autos, steel, aluminum, and lumber as far as Canada would like. The Prime Minister's office says Mark Carney spoke to President Donald Trump again this afternoon about the ongoing negotiations. Olivia Stefanovich, CBC News, Ottawa.
4: Residents of Summerland are returning home today, more than a week after the Bald Range fire triggered evacuation orders. Local leaders say structures have been damaged, but as Kimberly Davidson reports, other residents are relieved to find their homes are still standing.
7: Jen Shoemaker is unloading her car into a home she hasn't seen in over a week.
8: We thought we'd lost our house for sure.
9: We're all real happy to be home.
7: Shoemaker lives in Summerland's Cartwright neighborhood, a part of town where fire crews are still putting out hot spots. It was August 7th when her home was evacuated, and flames came within meters of her community, surrounding it on three sides.
8: You know, it was so close, and there's just so much fuel up there.
10: We know that 150 structures

0: were lost, but whether those structures were actually homes or outbuildings, that has yet to be determined.
1: I mean, I don't know about all of our neighbors. I think some at either end had some washout.
2: Shoemaker is relieved to be home, but she is still on evacuation alert and leaving some essentials in her car in case she has to flee again. Kimberly Davidson, CBC News, Summerland.
3: OpenAI is launching a new version of ChatGPT designed for teenagers aged 13 to 17. It will include content restrictions around suicide, self-harm, and romantic or sexual topics. The company says the new version will also provide homework support designed to help students learn rather than freely giving out answers or writing assignments itself. Meanwhile, 29 U.S. states accuse Meta of designing their social media platforms to keep kids hooked and misleading the public about the risks. Four of those states presented their case inside a California court. Colin Butler reports.
4: My name is Erin Popolo, and I lost my daughter, Emily Murillo.
5: Beside a photograph of her daughter, Emily, known as Emmy, Popolo described a daughter who loved her family, her pets, and life at the lake. She was in high school when she died by suicide. After relentless cyberbullying, her mother alleges Meta's design helped amplify.
4: A system built to maximize engagement, even when that engagement was cruelty, humiliation, and harm.
5: Inside the courthouse, lawyers for four out of 29 states suing the company are trying to prove Meta deliberately built Facebook and Instagram to keep children and teens coming back, concealing what it knew about the risks and collecting data on children under 13 without their consent. Meta denies the allegations. The company says it spent years developing safeguards for young users and calculates if it loses, could face penalties of $1.4 trillion U.S. dollars. Colin Butler, CBC News, London, Ontario.
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6: Here's a look at Environment Canada's forecast for northeastern Ontario. Many parts of the region could see showers tonight. It's looking clear further north in areas like Chapleau. Temperatures around the northeast will fall to lows between 8 and 12 degrees overnight. And for tomorrow, Wednesday, it may be wet again throughout the region. Fog patches in the region should clear up in the morning. Temperatures will hang around the low 20s around the northeast, a high of 17 in Moosonee.

0: Hello, I'm Lindsay Duncombe, and this is The Current Review on CBC Radio 1. A new documentary that argues cryptocurrency is a scam. The man behind the film is an actor you might just recognize. Coming up, we'll talk to Ben McKenzie about how he turned a sketchy investment tip into a years-long investigation and why he says digital currency needs to be regulated now. Then, episode 5 of the CBC podcast, The Cult Queen of Canada. But we begin with foreign influence in the Alberta referendum.
1: Want to be a free Albertan because I'm tired of sending all the money down east.
0: For Albertans who want to leave Canada, that is a familiar feeling. On October 19th, Albertans will be voting in a referendum over whether they'll decide to remain in Canada or start the process to hold a binding referendum on leaving. But new research shows that groups outside of Canada are trying to influence that vote. Some are covert operations from countries like Russia. Others are more overt approaches from Americans. People like American national security commenter Brandon Weikert. Here he is speaking to former Trump advisor Steve Bannon earlier this year.
2: Alberta is the linchpin. So when Trump says Canada's going to be the 51st state, he's having a little fun, but what he's really saying, because I know a lot of the guys in charge of the Albertan separatist movement or their prosperity movement, they're getting out of the Canadian Union. They're going to become an independent state, independent country. We're going to recognize them, and that's going to put them on the pathway to becoming the 51st state.
0: Brian McQuinn has been studying foreign influence.

0: and interference in the Alberta referendum. He's the co-director of the Center for Artificial Intelligence, Data and Conflict at the University of Regina. He is also the CEO of Cypher AI. What evidence is there of foreign influence and interference as we get closer to the referendum in Alberta?
1: So those two words are kind of slightly technically different, but let's just talk about influence for now. There is quite a bit of evidence, and people can go online with a lot of our research and look at some of the articles. But we have hundreds and thousands of articles being published every week, and every 2 weeks is what we track, that basically sort of pound in on Canada and try to basically divide us as a society and to poison us against each other and to create information that no longer can be trusted by anyone.
0: You mentioned there's a difference between those two concepts of influence and interference. Can you break that down?
1: So this is, and obviously there's a lot of controversy over this because of some comments made by senior ministers saying that the RCMP have told us that there is no such thing. I think sometimes we can talk past each other on a lot of these terms. There are, because of new legislation, sort of technical terms like crimes associated with foreign interference. But I think what we're talking about is how Russia, China, and U.S. influencers, like the example that you had at the beginning of the show, who are trying to change and often manipulate what is a democratic discussion and what, you know, Canadians airing grievances and discussing the future of Canada is important. Our research looks at how that's being manipulated, how that's being amplified in order to change the outcome, but also just to basically polarize us against each other.
0: Let's talk about Russia. What do we know about who is behind content from there?
1: So it's always important, and the first question that often is asked is, why does Russia do this? Most Canadians, you know, don't think of Russia very often. And so, you know, it's strange to think that they would be sort of pounding billions of dollars of disinformation into our ecosystem. But you have to remember that from Vladimir Putin's perspective and from a Russian perspective, they are at war with the West and therefore by extension, Canada. This was the case even before the full-scale invasion. But now, you know, because we are supporting Ukraine's basically defense of their own country, we are seen as the enemy. And so Russia is at war with Canada. And so they can't start a war because then, you know, Article 5 and NATO kicks in. So they do everything short of starting a war to be able to harm us and to disrupt our society. And so we have, you know, a huge amount of evidence as to who's doing this, you know, RT and Pravda Canada. There's an entire network and ecosystem that basically takes these messages and kind of launders them through so that basically the average Canadian begins to start seeing some of these disinformation campaigns.
0: Is that campaign led by the government of Russia?
1: It is, but it also, what they often are, they're very decentralized. So they have multiple networks, multiple actors who they pay to do these kinds of things. But then you have a lot of self-interested actors who sort of use that information for their own purposes and in order to get attention and in order to be able to amplify their own, you know, followings online. And this becomes then an entire ecosystem. Because it's always important to remember that the most effective disinformation is actually passed on by the average Canadian. So 83% or so of disinformation in Canada is actually passed on by the average Canadian. That's the goal. Because if you receive something from something that you know, you're more willing to trust it than if it just comes from some random account. And so their goal is to use truth, sort of half-truths and conspiracy theories to try to get you to forward something or to basically send it to your networks that you might agree with the title, but embedded in all of that is a lot of disinformation and conspiracy theories that are trying to poison society in multiple ways.
0: Your report calls that laundering the content because you might trust it if it comes from someone
1: exactly.
0: That you know.
1: Exactly. And so, and this is the ultimate goal. And it's important. And this is where, you know, we often feel, I think, a little overwhelmed by some of the global forces that disempower us, but disinformation is actually where the average Canadian has the most power. Because the most disinformation is passed on by Canadians, what we always talk about is take a look at what you are passing on. Most people click things through without actually reading it very closely. And that's actually the key point, is if you actually read something and you agree with it, absolutely send it on. But just make sure you're reading all the way through, because embedded in those messages are often a lot of conspiracy theories. And that is actually what the goal is. And it's important to always sort of figure out why Russians are doing this. Their ultimate goal is to poison us against each other so that we no longer see, and you can see this in the United States, we no longer see another Canadian as someone who has a disagreement with us, but as an existential threat. And that amplification where disagreements become, you know, fights become almost violent. That's the purpose. And so before you send something off, what's the tone of that email? Is that the kind of like dialogue and way in which you want Canada to be able to interact with each other?
0: We heard that clip off the top from American national security analyst Brandon Weikert. What about the American influence mm-hmm. on the Alberta referendum? What has that looked like? How is it different from what we're seeing from Russia?
1: So most of what Russia does, as your introduction said, is covert, where this is done through sort of proxies, and they're not therefore seen as doing it because it's more effective. In the U.S., it's quite different. I think as every Canadian knows, Donald Trump is talking about, you know, Canada's the 51st state, but they are trying to dominate and subjugate Canada's economy and therefore, by definition, Canadians. And so it's much more overt. It's not something that they're trying to hide. They're doing it explicitly. And there's an entire ecosystem underneath the sort of MAGA influencers and a lot of this U.S. Influence underneath Donald Trump and in that ecosystem who pick up his messages and then just start to sort of advance that those narratives. And it's important to always remember that Canadians use primarily U.S. social media platforms. So all of that ecosystem is basically sort of already connected into Canada. And we have a lot of overlap between our far right and the far right and the far left as well, frankly, on both sides in Canada. And so that's how messages start to kind of, you know, influence our communities. But they're quite interested in trying to undermine our cohesion. So pitting Alberta against the rest of Canada, because we are in trade talks. And the more that they can disrupt and look like Canada is not cohesive, and especially cause conflict between the provinces and the federal government, the weaker the federal government is in those negotiations with the White House.
0: Before we let you go, I'm curious if your research shows you if this kind of influence is having an effect on mm-hmm. voters in Alberta. Is it changing how they're thinking about the referendum?
1: This is always the million-dollar question, and it's extremely difficult to be able to discern that because there is so much disinformation already in the ecosystem in Alberta that finding a sort of example before to be able to test how has it changed. But we do have both anecdotally, but then there's some ways that we've been trying to test this. So for example, when we talk about how you know, the intentions of China versus Russia and how certain communities and extremist communities feel about Russia, there's a lot of defense. You know, Russia's not a problem. Russia's, you know, why would Russia harm us? But if you would say the same thing about China, those same networks have much more of a sort of negative view of China. And we would argue part of that is because Russia has been so effective at co-opting certain communities and certain extremist groups and extremist networks within Canada to be supportive of Russia and to basically undermine support for Ukraine and therefore sort of pull our society apart by focusing on our divisions as much as possible.
0: Thank you so much for breaking this down for us, Brian.
1: My pleasure. Thank you very much, Lindsay.
0: Brian McQuinn has been studying the foreign influence and interference on the Alberta referendum. He is the co-director of the Center for Artificial Intelligence, Data and Conflict at the University of Regina, and he is the CEO of Cypher AI. Let's go now to Patrick Lennox. He is a security consultant and a former manager of intelligence with the RCMP. He is also the author of an upcoming book on treason, Alberta Separatism, Foreign Interference, and Canada's Survival in a Revolutionary Age. It is being released in September. Patrick Lennox also served as the Liberal Party candidate for Edmonton Griesbach in Canada's 2025 general election. We have reached Patrick in Edmonton. You have said that this kind of influence poses a national security threat. What do you mean by that?
2: Well, I mean, I think we need to really understand that using secession referendums as a way to try to fracture the rules-based liberal international order is an explicit objective of Vladimir Putin's foreign policy. And so to learn yesterday and today that Russia is pushing hundreds, if not thousands, of pieces of disinformation into our information ecosystem in Canada with the intent of trying to disrupt us and to break us apart, and to interfere with the

0: this so-called democratic process that we're going to be having in October. Obviously, that is a very profound national security threat. That is something that really puts Canada on a ballot and exposes us to very significant forms of foreign interference from not just Russia, but also, as we've learned, from the United States and from other countries as well.
1: Earlier this month, Alberta NDP leader Naheed Nenshi posted a letter from July. It said that the CSIS director, Dan Rogers, it was monitoring the risks and saying that the referendum could be a target for foreign influence. Given your background at the RCMP and investigating intelligence, how prepared do you think Alberta is for what we're seeing coming from both Russia and the United States?
0: Well, the province of Alberta is not prepared at all. They have zero capacity whatsoever to deal with this type of a threat. They don't have a security and intelligence community within the province itself. We'll have to rely on the federal apparatus to click in here. And it's good to hear that CSIS is taking this seriously. Ultimately, the government of Alberta has made a decision by executive order to expose Canada to this very dangerous referendum process with zero safeguards in place to defend us against foreign disinformation.
1: We reached out to the Alberta government to ask about foreign interference and influence in the referendum and what they're doing about it. The Ministry of Public Safety and Emergency Services sent us a statement. I want to read you what it says in part. Alberta's government will continue to work closely with law enforcement partners to identify and address potential interference. Where credible concerns are identified, they will be referred to the Public Security Intelligence Office, which works closely with law enforcement and CSIS to assess and respond to potential threats. You were commenting there on how important the federal role is in this. Do you think that both of these governments passing it on to the federal authorities can make a difference in the threat we're seeing?
0: I don't know. I guess we'll see. I mean, I think it's a very brand new process that we're trying out on the fly. I mean, you have to understand that we've been dealing with foreign interference in a serious way in Canada for over a decade. The last three general federal elections have been, you know, an evolution of a process that's been very, you know, controlled and scripted and protocoled and planned at the federal level with the entire security intelligence community and PCO and the federal government. There is a plan in place. You know, that's what the Hogue Commission was all about. There's a plan in place for what to do when foreign actors try to interfere in our democratic process at the federal level in a general election. There's no plan in place for this. They're doing this on the fly, and they're crossing their fingers, I suppose, and hoping for the best. But I don't expect good things if, you know, if what Brian's telling us is true, and I have no doubt that it is. You know, we are going to be bombarded by missiles of disinformation aimed at our society by Russia, by the United States, probably by China and other nations as well, with the intent to break us up. What people have to understand is that authoritarian regimes see democracies as a threat, and they see secession referendums as an opportunity to break democracies apart. And this, we are being exposed to this intentionally by the UCP, and we need to ask why.
1: You mentioned the rest of the world. Where else globally are we seeing this kind of foreign meddling happening from foreign actors?
0: Well, I mean, you can. The first time this really came back into play was the Scottish devolution referendum in 2014. In that same year, there was also a referendum in Crimea that led to the annexation of Crimea by Russia. Mm. Following that, in 2016. There was obvious and clear interference in the Brexit referendum in the UK, which has led to severe economic consequences for the UK and for Europe. And Russia's efforts in that referendum proved quite successful, as we know. And, you know, I think we can go from there to there was a referendum in Catalonia, in Spain, that was also interfered with severely by the Russians and was used as a way to try to break Spain apart. We saw referendums in Luhansk and Donetsk in the Ukraine, in the Donbass region of the Ukraine that preceded the invasion of those regions of the Ukraine as well.
1: Is anywhere handling this well? I'm curious what you can tell me about the situation in Finland, where they've had to deal with Russian misinformation for a long time.
0: Well, I mean, I think their entire society is well aware of the threat coming from Russia.

0: of techniques and tactics that are going to be used against their society. And so I think, you know, they're relatively well armed intellectually and culturally to handle this type of threat. We don't have the same kind of resilience necessarily built into our society. I mean, hopefully we do, and we can find a way through the basis of our, you know, our public education system and whatnot. But I think ultimately, you know, we have never really had to deal with this. The last time we had a referendum in Canada was 1995. It was probably the best year in the last 100 to have a referendum. You know, the international system was very stable at the time. Russia was on its back heels. China was a developing economy. The relationship with the United States was very chill compared to now. And, you know, this is probably the worst time in human history to have this type of a vote.
1: So it sounds like the solution is long-term education to build up resilience. We don't have a lot of time before Alberta goes to the polls. Just quickly, before we let you go, what should we be doing in the next couple of months?
0: We shouldn't be having this referendum at all. We have to understand that this was entirely voluntary. These are the 10 questions that are going to be put to Albertans in October have been put there by executive order by Premier Smith. This is totally unnecessary.
1: We have to leave it there. Thank you so much for joining us, Patrick.
0: You're welcome.
1: Patrick Lennox is a security consultant and a former manager of intelligence with the RCMP. He is also the author of a new book called On Treason, Alberta Separatism, Foreign Interference, and Canada's Survival in a Revolutionary Age. Patrick Lennox also served as the Liberal Party candidate for Edmonton Griesbach in Canada's 2025 general election. He joined us from Edmonton. I'm Lindsay Duncombe, and you're listening to The Current Review.
2: In my opinion, the cryptocurrency industry represents the largest Ponzi scheme in history. The fact that it has roped in tens of millions of Americans from all walks of life, as well as hundreds of millions of people worldwide, should be of concern to us all.
1: That was actor Ben McKenzie testifying to a U.S. Senate committee in December 2022. It was just days after Sam Bankman-Fried, the CEO of FTX cryptocurrency exchange, was charged with fraud and money laundering. So why is Ben McKenzie speaking out about cryptocurrency? He's best known for his roles on screen, probably most recognized for playing Ryan Atwood on The OC. But during the pandemic, when a friend suggested he invest in cryptocurrency, he became a skeptic instead. Since then, he's investigated the industry, getting the ear of politicians, writing a book, and now releasing a documentary called Everyone is Lying to You for Money. I want to start where this all began. Why didn't you take your friend's advice and invest in crypto? What held you back?
3: A lot of us have a friend who we love dearly, but we would never take financial advice from. And that for me is my friend Dave. He had actually encouraged me to invest in a obscure stock years ago, right when I was making a little money on the OC, and I put a little money into it. He put some money into it, and we promptly lost most of the money. He wasn't scamming me. He was, got a bad stock tip. And so when Dave came back to me, I said, Dave, I'm not going to buy crypto, but what is it? And he couldn't answer basic questions about what it is and how it worked. And, I have a degree in economics, from university. And so I just became fascinated by it. And once I was interested, I couldn't stop thinking about it.
1: It's one thing to choose not to put your money into crypto, but you've gone so much further. Why have you thrown yourself into being so vocal about this?
3: It was a slow process. It started out of the pandemic when there wasn't that much for actors to do. So it started perhaps from boredom and not a midlife crisis, but a desire to mix things up for myself professionally. So that's probably how it started. It's become something that I am deeply passionate about because I think the combination of the general public's lack of knowledge about crypto, which is completely understandable. Most people have heard the word and don't really know much more than that. But unfortunately, the combination of that level of ignorance with the potential for manipulation in the market and self-dealing and criminal activity being facilitated, the combo is really bad. It's bad for democracy, both in America, where we

0: obviously have a president who's embraced cryptocurrency and has made a fortune on it, but it's also bad globally, I would argue, unless it's properly regulated, which is really what I'm advocating for, is just proper regulation. So investors are protected. And so we don't have so much crime being facilitated via crypto.
1: I want to ask you about the politics in a moment, but first, let's go back to the beginning of this film. It starts with a scene. You say you're in Iraq, where you explain the idea of money started, and then you walk up a hill and it turns out you're not in Iraq. You're in West Texas. How does that introduction work for the kind of message you're trying to get across here?
0: Sure. Everyone is lying to you for money is the title of the movie. And I, too, am lying to you for money. And I say so at the top. The reason that lying is such an important part of the story of money itself is that money is made up. It's what's called a social construct. People have to believe that something works. It has to work for them. Enough of them have to believe that for the thing to work. Over the years, money has taken different forms, whether it's feathers or coins or, bills, and now digital ones and zeros in bank accounts. But what money really is at the end of the day is trust. When you take a dollar bill from me, you take it not because you trust me, but because you trust that you can use that dollar bill for whatever you see fit. Crypto says we don't need any of that trust, that human trust. We can privatize it. Corporations can issue money. That's what cryptocurrency is privately issued money. And you can trust that. And the truth is you can't. And so you're really placing the trust or transferring it from the public sphere to the private sphere in a way that I think is very dangerous. We actually have historical precedents here. We've tried private money, privately issued money before in the 19th century in America during what's called the wildcat banking era. And there was a lot of fraud. And eventually we scrapped it and replaced it with a central bank. So long answer to a short question, but essentially money is trust. And these guys are lying to you for that money.
1: Interesting how you talk about the trust having been moved from a public sphere and a system to private individuals, because part of this documentary had you going to these conferences and speaking one-on-one with some of the people behind these crypto companies. What did you learn from talking to them?
0: Well, two of them are in jail now.
1: Yeah.
0: And it was pretty clear to me when I spoke to them that whatever they were doing, it wasn't on the up and up. I was kind of flabbergasted that I was the one, the former actor turned investigative reporter, was the guy, Ryan Atwood, was busting it up. But I do think, I think I learned just how full of hot air the whole thing was, that really all it took was a good marketing pitch and enough sort of ability to obscure what was really happening via the internet. It's much easier to commit fraud on the internet than it is in real life. I think it just showed me how easy it was for these guys to get away with it for a time.
1: Because
0: now, they're in jail.
1: Some people are getting rich off crypto, right?
0: Absolutely. What you see over and over again with crypto is that a few insiders make an enormous amount of money, and most of regular investors lose money. That happens over and over again. It happens, perhaps the clearest example is Trump coin, the meme coin issued by the President of the United States, where his family made a reported $1.4 billion and investors lost over $3 billion. So 58 accounts made billions. And I don't actually know how many hundreds of millions of accounts lost. That happens a lot because, again, with the privatized money or privatized issuance of these cryptocurrencies, there's just a lot of potential for manipulation in the prices of those cryptocurrencies, which can lead to a lot of investors getting scammed and defrauded.
1: Yet despite that, some of the investors who lost so much spoke to you and said they keep investing. They still believe in Bitcoin. How do you explain that?
0: Well, faith and belief are funny things. We are not entirely rational as human beings. I think for a lot of guys, crypto does predominantly appeal to men. The story is so compelling. The idea that you could become wildly rich, rich beyond your wildest imagination, without really much effort, and that you would somehow own this currency privately. You know, the government wouldn't be able to take it away from you, is the story. I think that appeals to all sorts of people, but particularly to men who are struggling financially or have, you know, aspirations, understandable aspirations to become wealthy. And crypto really preys on those men. They prey on the fact that men are more likely to gamble, which is really what investing in cryptocurrency is sort of gambling in an unregulated, unlicensed casino. And men are also taught to hide their feelings when they lose. And you don't hear guys talking about their sports bets that they didn't win, mm-hmm. right? They talk about the ones that they won. And so guys are taught from a pretty early age, often taught to feel shame and to not talk about when they lose. The net effect is quite bad. Guys are ashamed to talk about it when they lose.
1: And yet in this documentary, you did get some of those men to open up and talk about their experiences. Let's take a listen to two of the men you spoke with.
2: It seems silly, but I was more focused on just like the embarrassment than the actual financial implications. Yeah, I just kind of remember thinking, well, this is going to push my retirement back a few years. Mostly just a shot at freedom, a shot at a little bit more claiming of my time back and that time I can't get with my daughter back. I just had so many plans, you know. I feel like I let her down big time. Yeah.
1: It is a tough scene to watch, that last man speaking about his daughter. He breaks down crying yet again. When you ask them if they still believe in cryptocurrency, they say they still do. Did that surprise you when you were talking to them?
0: It did. In a way, the more they lost, the more they had to believe. I think there's a sense that the costs have already been sunk. A sunk cost fallacy is an economic term, but the idea that they've already spent all of this time and money on this venture. And so it would be more painful to admit that they were wrong and that they've lost the money. It's easier psychologically to just continue on and to keep hope alive. I think the thing that's most tragic to me about it is less the belief and more the fact that they feel they need to gamble on this stuff to begin with, that we have failed them as a society in the sense of providing a quality of life to where they don't feel that they need to gamble like this. That's really the takeaway. One of the main takeaways from crypto is crypto talks all the time about the ways in which our current regulated financial system doesn't work very well for average people. And they're right about a lot of those criticisms. It is often an insider's game in the regulated marketplace as well. But crypto is worse. It's not a better alternative. It's a worse alternative. And I think that concept can be very hard for investors to grasp, but yet it remains true.
1: You also interviewed Sam Bankman-Fried. His company, TFX, is bankrupt. He's serving a 25-year prison sentence after being convicted for stealing billions of dollars from some of those investors. But your interview ends abruptly when you ask him how much money he donated to politicians. What happened there?
0: Well, I asked him how much money he'd donated to politicians because he was going around on a big press tour talking about giving away a lot of money, over $100 million to various charitable causes. And yet we also knew from public records that he was giving a lot of money to politicians and political campaigns. And so I asked him what I thought was a simple question, and yet he really couldn't answer. He really sort of refused to give me any real number. And I couldn't figure out why, given that it was publicly available. And what we learned when he was arrested is that he was giving publicly to the Democrats, but privately to the Republicans via cutouts in his company, which is illegal, a straw donor scheme is what it's called. And he was originally charged with that. They ultimately dropped those charges. But he was allegedly running a $100 million straw donor scheme. So, the first part of giving away the money is that this was money he'd stolen, we would find out, from his customers. So it's not his money to give away. But worse than that, he wasn't really spending more money on charitable causes than he was on trying to buy political influence. He was a smart investor, and investing in political influence was going to help him pass legislation favorable to the cryptocurrency industry and his company.
1: And then in June, Sam Bankman-Fried applied for a pardon from Donald Trump. What was your reaction to seeing that?
0: Probably the least surprising thing ever.
1: Yeah.
0: when Sam, before Sam was arrested, he was writing in his journal. These journal entries became public. And one of the things he wrote down and sort of his plan, as he saw the wagon circling and he was going to go down, his plan was to turn into a Republican. He said he would go on Tucker Carlson's show, a famous right-wing media figure in America, and just switch sides. And he did do that, actually. He went on Tucker's show. So, you know, Sam doesn't have a lot of options. He's in jail 25 years. So it's understandable that he would try any and all ways to get out.
1: We look at those allegations and convictions related to Bankman-Fried and how he was trying to use money to influence politicians, but there's evidence that this is still happening, right? According to a report from Public Citizen, cryptocurrency companies have spent $189 million so far to influence the 2026 U.S. midterms, so just coming up. Why do these companies still have so much influence or are trying to get that?
0: They have the influence because they have the money. The real money, not the fake stuff. They have the real money from, getting it from their customers, right? When you put your real money onto these cryptocurrency exchanges, they have access to a lot of funding. And they spend that money in a way that is, quite frankly, very strategically smart on their end, which is to buy political influence in Washington, D.C. and elsewhere, so that they can get legislation passed that allows them to continue to operate in a way that's historically unprecedented, where they aren't really regulated like banks, they aren't regulated like stocks, like securities, where there would be investor protections. And so they're spending the money wisely, buying political influence in Washington.
1: I want you to tell me a bit more about Donald Trump and his meme coin, because his mandatory financial report shows that he made more than $1.4 billion U.S. from cryptocurrency. Does the fact that the president of the U.S. is making money from cryptocurrency lead more people to get into it?
0: Of course. Of course. When I got into investigating crypto in 2021, the celebrities were out hawking it. This was the year of the Super Bowl with all of the crypto ads and Matt Damon and various actors and entertainers, athletes. The crypto industry uses people of stature in order to convince others that this is a worthwhile idea, worthwhile investment. And I think, you know, the president of the United States is arguably the biggest celebrity of them all. But Trump's embrace of crypto is really fascinating. He only started to embrace crypto in 2024 when running for re-election. Previous to that, as late as 2021, he called Bitcoin a scam. Mm-hmm. So he figured out in 2024 there was a persuadable group of guys that he could go after who might vote for him if he said he was pro-crypto. And he realized, quite frankly, how much money he could make being pro-crypto. And he's done that, right? As you said, he's made over $1 billion while in office in just his first year. It's a level of corruption that is unprecedented in American history. And it is accomplished primarily through cryptocurrency.
1: You mentioned regulation. The U.S. government passed what's known as the Genius Act last year. Now there's a Clarity Act proposed. Both are designed to regulate cryptocurrency. Can that work? Is there a way to have this work and not be a scam?
0: There's no way, I would argue, to make it not a scam in the sense that if you're investing in cryptocurrency, what are you investing in? What is the thing that you are actually getting access to as your investment? Really nothing. It's just lines of computer code stored on ledgers called blockchains. So crypto has no relation to anything in the real world. So I and others, Nobel Prize winning economists, much fancier than me, have argued that crypto is essentially a Ponzi scheme. That being said, Ponzi schemes are regulated. They are regulated under, in American law, by the Securities and Exchange Commission, because they are investments. They're just investments that are fundamentally fraudulent. I have argued since I've been doing this that cryptos need to be regulated like securities. The crypto industry is very afraid of this. They would fight this tooth and nail because they don't want investors to be protected. You know, if they did, they would agree to this willingly. So I'm not asking for crypto to be outlawed or banned. I don't think that would work. I think it would just, you know, continue to exist.

0: in these gray black markets as it has since its inception. I'm just asking for it to be regulated properly so that investors can be protected.
1: What are you hoping people get from watching your film?
0: Well, I know our conversation has been quite serious, but the film is quite fun.
1: It is. Yeah.
0: Okay, good. It's not a chore. It's, you know, it's a 90-minute comedy about how stupid this whole thing is and dangerous. You know, if there's one thing Donald Trump has taught us, it's that something can be both incredibly stupid and extremely dangerous at the same time. These are not mutually exclusive. And so I hope they have a good time, you know, and they tune in and watch it and learn something, because you don't need to know anything about crypto going into it. In fact, it's almost better if you don't. If you've heard the word, that's plenty. And I will walk you through what you should take away from it, in my opinion. But I hope they have a really good time watching it. It's a fun movie.
1: Was that sense of fun deliberate, like a way to kind of knock away the shame around this and kind of get at an amusing way to deal with a complicated issue?
0: Yeah, absolutely. I was looking at films by Michael Moore, Roger and Me, his first films, probably the film that influenced me the most. But I wanted to have fun with it. You know, it clearly the film has a purpose, a social purpose, but I don't want to sit there lecturing people. I can watch talking head documentaries all day long. I'm a total dork, but I understand that for many people, you know, let's throw some jokes in. Let's have a little fun with it. And I also did get my wife, Marina Baccarin, who's a pretty well-known actress, to be in the movie as well. So there's some fun little cameos and bits that we do in there while we're leading you down my crypto rabbit hole journey.
1: Thank you so much for joining us, Ben.
0: Thank you.
1: Ben McKenzie is an actor and the director of Everyone Is Lying to You for Money. If you search for it online, you'll find details about the film's digital release this Saturday, August 22nd. It's a virtual screening followed by a Q&A with Ben McKenzie. Ticket holders will also be able to watch the film anytime through September 6th. Ben McKenzie also co-authored a book on the subject. It's called Easy Money, Cryptocurrency, Casino Capitalism, and the Golden Age of Fraud. Now, for fans of his from his earlier claim to fame, here is the theme of the OC. This is Phantom Planet with California.

0: That was Phantom Planet with California. I'm Lindsay Duncombe, and you're listening to The Current Review. This summer, we've been bringing you the best of CBC podcasts. Today, we continue with the cult queen of Canada. A tiny town in Saskatchewan is shattered when a QAnon influencer and her cult occupy an abandoned school. In yesterday's episode, the conflict moved to the ballot box, setting the stage for a dramatic mayoral election that could see the town taken over. Here is episode 5, Election Day.
1: It sometimes feels like the deeper I get into the story of Richmond, the further I get from the story of Romana Didolo and her cult. It can feel like the presence of the Queen is incidental to the simmering local grievances that have the town divided.
2: So
1: that's why I need you to meet Sarah.
2: Honest, I'm loving my hair since I got here.
3: Oh, right.
2: My family, not so much.
1: Sarah and I met up to talk because of something that happened to her dad.
3: Yeah. And so how long has he lived in Richmond?
2: For 12 years.
3: And what brought him here?
2: I'm pretty sure it's the price.
1: Sarah's dad moved to Richmond for an affordable retirement. We're not using his name or her real name to protect her father's privacy at her request. He spent his first years in Richmond on his own. Sarah says he had a tough time finding community in town. Then he got sick.
2: And he was not doing well. His health was getting worse because he has really progressed MDS, which is leukemia.
1: He lost weight, was weak and tired. Sarah worried about her father from afar. She and her husband were living a few provinces over. Then her dad started getting treatment, blood transfusions and chemotherapy, but the cancer was still progressing. So she was relieved when her dad reported he'd made some friends in town, one woman and one man, neither of whom Sarah wants to name. And her dad started telling her about this group that's staying in the Richmond school, who his friends have introduced him to.
2: She kept bringing him to the school to be with those people and to eat with them. And they used to feed him all the time, which I like that. He's alone. He's an old man.
3: Did he ever say anything about interacting with Queen Romana?
2: Yeah.
3: What does he say?
2: He just said, there's nothing weird going on there. Dad, what are they doing? It's weird.
4: I do think he buys into her politics a little bit.
2: Yeah.
1: That's Sarah's husband.
2: But we told him
4: I have heard him talking about the fact that we have a government here, like a mayor's here. He considers it treason against the Queen.
1: Meanwhile, her dad started talking about a new potential treatment for his cancer.
3: When did you first hear him talk about the med beds?
2: He's been talking about them for a year, hasn't he?
4: Yeah.
3: What did he say about them exactly?
2: Just that they can reverse your aging, they can heal you, they can change your DNA.
1: Med beds. These are fictional medical devices that Romana has been promising her followers are coming soon. Images shared online show futuristic medical pods, often with bright lights and airtight lids. They're said to be able to cure almost anything. They can perform surgeries, regrow limbs, cure diseases, and even reverse aging. This conspiracy theory predates Romana and has been spread beyond the Kingdom of Canada. In the fall of 2025, Donald Trump even posted an AI-generated video of himself promising med beds. But Romana has been selling her followers on med beds for years, and it's gotten some of her older followers hooked. Followers like Sarah's dad. Sarah's dad showed them the messages he'd been exchanging with someone from the cult's Telegram channel, who had sent him photo evidence.
4: They share photos, and we did a reverse search on the photo. It was from the movie Prometheus.
3: Yeah.

0: They're just taking actual science fiction films.
1: And these are actually—
2: he is serious, even considering stopping his chemo treatments.
1: He told me he doesn't want to do it anymore. I'm like, good, really? And I think I know why.
3: Why?
1: Because of the med beds. He believes this so much, and it just breaks my heart.
2: Sarah and her husband were getting increasingly worried. They decided to move their family to Richmond to help him out. But then they learn something that makes them worry on another level. Sarah's dad tells them that he's been donating to Queen Romana to secure his spot in a med bed.
1: He says everyone does donations. They don't take anyone's money. It's all donations. Yeah. But still, you have a pensioner who can barely has just enough to afford his living. Why would you take his donation for a thing that doesn't exist? It's to get his spot for the med bed. It's ugly. I couldn't sleep last night. It bugged me so much.
2: When I think about the forces that pull people into conspiracy theories, fear, hate, Facebook algorithms, those things feel at least possible to combat. But hope and health? I really don't know what a daughter in Sarah's position should do. And the woman Sarah doesn't want to name, the friend her dad has made in town who continues to bring him to Romana, I'm pretty sure I know who she's talking about. With the Richmond mayoral election finally here, locals like her dad's friend are willing to do just about anything to win, even if that means siding with the cult over their own neighbors or their own family. I'm Rachel Brown, and this is The Cult Queen of Canada from CBC's Uncover. I'm back in Richmond with my producer Pippa to cover the election between Brad Miller and Jody Smith. Brad is the current mayor running for re-election, who has been working tirelessly to get the cult out of Richmond. And his challenger is Jody Smith. Jody sees himself as the neutral option and thinks the opposition to the cult has gone too far. Our plan is to stake out the polls and check in with both sides as the votes roll in. Voting has been on for all of 5 minutes when the doors of the polling station crash open.
4: Don't feel bad, Bill. I got objected to too. And I lived in town for 50 years.
2: Two locals come out, already in a tense conversation. They stand on either side of our car, glaring at each other.
5: But
4: what's
5: Bill? Because somebody else started it.
2: Brad's running mate, Jig, is squaring off against Bill, a friend of Jody Smith's, over who should be allowed to vote in Richmond. Bill and Jig are fighting because both of their votes have been objected to. Brad was told that if the cult was going to show up to cast their ballots today, he would have to object in case he wanted to later contest their votes. But Brad has really been going for it. And so in turn, Jody's team serves it right back to him, tit for tat. Jig for Bill. Two sides of the battle for Richmond. Jig representing the so-called elites, the anti-cult side, and Bill standing in for the seniors, who are more sympathetic to the presence of the cult. After the fight, Jig stays by our car for another moment to debrief.
4: And again, here's small town stuff.
1: Yeah.
4: Bill's son is married to my wife's sister.
2: In a way, these men are extended family, but since the cult arrived, that familial bond has been torn apart. As we're talking, a vehicle pulls up and parks. Inside, the driver stares daggers at me from behind her cat-eye glasses. It's Melinda Fisher. As you might remember, it took a long time to get Melinda to talk to me, but once she did, she really talked. But then, I published a feature article for The Walrus magazine about the story, and suddenly, she stopped talking to me. I hadn't been able to get a hold of her in months. Then just as we were driving into town to cover the election, I got a text.
3: So I just got a message from Melinda that says, "Too bad you used your own article for your narrative. You burnt your bridges here so long." Well, I guess that's the end of my relationship with Melinda, though. She hadn't been

0: lying to me for a long time, so.
1: And now here she is, and we're locked in a staring contest.
0: She's looking at us. I'm not looking away. It's kind of like a game of chicken. She's looking right at us. She's been looking at us for like straight for a long time.
2: She's got somebody with her.
1: Right beside her is an older man. He gets out of the car with a cane. Melinda comes around and supports his arm as they walk towards the poles. Jake tells us he's a local and is quite sick.
3: So she would have went to get him so that he could vote. I doubt he'll ever be back here again from, like, he's got cancer and he's not in very good
1: shape. Oh my gosh. An older guy with cancer, with Melinda. It suddenly dawns on us who this is. Sarah's dad, one of Queen Romana's followers.
4: That's all the time we have for the current review. 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I'm Lindsay Duncombe. Thanks for listening.
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6: 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Get ready for an epic concert from Canada's Queen of R&B Soul, Julie Black. 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
7: From CBC News, The World This Hour, I'm Claude Faig. And we begin with breaking news from Washington. The federal government appears to have dodged threatened U.S. tariffs. In an online post tonight, President Donald Trump said that he is pausing the threatened 50% tariffs on a variety of Canadian goods because the two sides have struck a new deal. Trump added that he would delay the deadline for the tariffs by 3 days to allow both sides more time for negotiations. Trump had set a deadline of midnight Eastern time tonight to get a deal done. The tariffs were set to hit 5% of Canadian exports to the U.S., worth about $20 billion. Thousands of evacuation orders have been downgraded to alerts in BC, including in Summerland, where more residents are being allowed to return to their homes. But officials warn that the province is still in the heart of wildfire season, with hot, dry weather and drought still posing a major fire risk. John Hernandez reports.
8: There are well over 100 active wildfires in BC, including 4 wildfires of note that are still burning out of control. That includes the Bald Range fire near Summerland, where more than 500 properties are still under evacuation order. BC Forest Minister Ravi Parmar is urging British Columbians not to get complacent.
9: We are in it for the long haul, unless the weather picture changes.
8: The BC Wildfire Service is hoping to get some rain in the days ahead. There are about 800 wildfire fighters on the front lines in BC. Operations Director Cliff Chapman says the plan is to slowly start sending international crews back home, but nothing is set in stone.
10: Obviously, that can change within 48 hours. So if we anticipate that we're not going to see the potential for precipitation that we might see a little bit this weekend. If we don't see it, then we may need to call in some additional support.
8: Fires have burned more than 400,000 hectares in BC this year. John Hernandez, CBC News, Vancouver.
7: The United Arab Emirates has suspended all trade and financial transactions with Iran until further notice. Hours earlier, the UAE accused Tehran of firing 2 ballistic missiles at its territory. Iran has rejected the allegation, calling it baseless. According to the Emirati Defense Ministry, both missiles fell into the sea. A new Arctic economic and security corridor is one step closer to reality. Indigenous leaders in the Northwest Territories have agreed to a proposed route for a 4-season road. Kate Kyles tells us more about the potential economic impacts of the project and the roadblocks that still remain.
11: Friendly handshakes and smiles in Yellowknife. Leaders from the Yellowknife's Dene First Nation and the Klitschko government mark a milestone with the territorial government.
12: We achieve our vision, our dream. We came together.
11: The project is the Arctic Economic Security Corridor. The two First Nations behind the project have agreed on a route for a proposed 400-kilometer all-season road. If built, it would connect the Northwest Territories to Nunavut, the first ever all-season road between the two territories. The project is on the federal government's list of nation-building projects. Yellowknife's Dene Chief Ernest Betsina.
13: How we got here matters. From the start, both nations brought their knowledge and priorities to the table.
11: A key next step would be more financial backing from Ottawa. Kate Kyle, CBC News, Yellowknife.
7: WNBA star Caitlin Clark made her highly anticipated first visit to Canada Tuesday night as her Eastern Conference leading Indiana Fever tipped off with the struggling tempo at a sold-out Scotiabank Arena in Toronto. The 20,000 fans on hand got their money's worth. Clark finished with 24 points in a 101-95 win. Clark was asked by ESPN about her inaugural visit north of the border.
14: It's been great. The fans were great tonight, and it's really cool to see how much women's basketball has grown. So really fun for my first time in Canada, and certainly excited to come back.
7: And that is your World This Hour. For CBC News, I'm Claude Fahey.
15: Here's a look at the weather forecast from Environment Canada for the Northeast. There's a chance of showers for much of the region tonight. It's looking clear further north in areas like Chapleau. Temperatures around the Northeast will fall between 8 and 12 degrees overnight. For tomorrow, Wednesday, more showers expected throughout the region. It should be mainly sunny in Gore Bay. Fog patches in the region are expected to clear up in the morning. Temperatures will hang around the low 20s around the Northeast.
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17: Welcome to CBC Music Live. I'm Odario Williams. Today on the show, part one of a two-part concert from Canada's Queen of R&B, Julie Black. Named one of the 25 greatest Canadian singers ever by our own team here at CBC Music, Julie Black's music career started in 1998 with the release of her debut single, Rallyin', featuring Socrates. Now, since then, she's released four studio albums, two remix EPs, and collaborated and written for many artists, including Nas, Choclair, Cardinal Official, Destiny's Child, and Sean Paul. She's also a multiple Juno Award-winning artist who has a star on Canada's Walk of Fame. Well, last year, she embarked on her career-spanning Songs and Stories tour. It was her first headlining cross-country tour in 17 years, and her first as an independent artist. Well, on this night, she performed to a captivated, sold-out crowd at the Rose Theatre in Brampton, Ontario. Her set features songs spanning her more than 20-year music career. It was also very, very special because the tour was dedicated to the memory of her late mother, Agatha. Throughout the set, Julie played audio clips of her mom talking between songs and shared personal stories with her fans. And we caught up with Julie backstage before the show and asked her what inspired her to create the Songs and Stories tour.
18: Well, yeah, I haven't headlined a tour in a decade, and reason being, I wasn't sure what life would be like after mom passed. And my life took me on a different journey. I started to uncover other talents, and the love of theater, love of acting, film and TV, and also community building. Being able to launch organizations like 100 Strong and Sexy, The Power of Step. 5 years of the 10 has been the pandemic, right? And so I really wanted to know who is truly black now?

0: versus what does Julie not do? My whole life is about what I did. And I really had to, you know, get into therapy, get some healing happening, some prenatal therapy, some childhood traumas, and be a voice for those who might be afraid to speak about those types of transgressions, you know? And I often say I wouldn't choose it, but I wouldn't change it. And so here I am to speak about it in songs and stories.
1: Please welcome on stage to the Rose Theater, Canada's queen of R&B and soul, Miss Julie Black.
2: But it makes me feel good to hear you say that you're proud of me.
3: You're proud, are you? Proud, really proud, are you? You know? What they write me be, you're serving a God. Nobody think of if I'm but no more. You decide to serve God and he may serve. And same as though you would serve him. He may look hard, but he might take him and serve you. Anytime your life change, the devil is so strong around you that you start to go through a lot of testing. It's only you have to decide, say, no, you're not carrying me down, I carry me back where I come from. You're not rule me now. You're not going to rule me. You see, we look at it this time. Sometimes you look at it and say things hard. Suppose you go to go hear what some people have.
2: You'd rejoice over your situation.
3: You rejoice over my situation.
2: Yeah.
3: Yes, yes. I'm proud of you. Proud of you. Proud of you. Proud of you.

0: That's Jerry Black on stage at the Rose Theater in Brampton with a song called Me No Afraid. I'm Odario Williams. You're listening to CBC Music Live. Now, as we mentioned earlier, this show is part of Julie Black's Songs and Stories Tour, where she played a set of career-spanning songs and shared personal stories with the audience. Let's dive back in and hear her introduce the next song.
1: Who's celebrating love tonight? Love's in the house? Let me see. Okay. Who's here with their side piece? Almost got caught. Someone almost raised their hand still. Someone almost raised their hand. This your side piece right there? Hey, that's a long time side piece, may I tell you? So my name is Julie Black. And I'm from Jane and Finch. There's a lot of, this is probably the most black crowd I've had in 17 years. Thanks for coming out, y'all. I like this. We look like the United Colors of Benetton up in here. And there's a man across the border that doesn't want this to happen in the world. So give yourselves a round of applause right about now. Yeah. It's good. Oh, hi. I saw your molars and everything. You smile beautiful and big, girl. I saw your thoughts. You're so happy to be here. Second time. What? I did respond. Thank you so much. Thank you. So this is, even though I have all my sparkly things, this is your chance to read my diary. I'm gonna give you some tea. You're gonna hear my mother, my mom, who is on angel duty for the last 8 years. Yeah. Yeah, you can clap for her because she wants you to clap for her. She's like, Wagwan, you're not clap for me. It's nice. It's a beautiful, beautiful thing. The world needs more of this. And I have to say, I really appreciate you all coming because some people really have to choose between coming to a concert and buying grocery.
2: Thank you.
1: Yeah. What I will say is,

Self-care is not selfish. And ladies, especially my black ladies, sometimes you just have to skip a lace front, skip a lash, skip a nail appointment, and come to a Julie Black concert, support the things. Because them eyelashes cost money, you know? And don't be stush tonight. We're not dealing with stushness in here. If your arms are tight, ask yourself why. You chose to be here tonight. Amen. Generations from 5 to 85. Look around this room. Wisdom is in this room. Knowledge and understanding. And the young ones. My little Yasmin and Elias. So Auntie Julie can't cuss tonight. Why'd you come? Blame your parents. My girls, 100 strong and sexy. Mama Ivy. My man, but I'll call you later. I'll talk to you later. My nephew, Arena. Just really and truly. I don't deal with no stushness tonight. This is our opportunity to be free. Because we're running for, not from. We sold out the rose, people. We sold out the rose, people. We sold out the rose.

listening to Julie Black performing live on stage at the Rose Theater in Brampton. I'm Odario Williams. 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

0: That was Julie Black performing her classic song, Half Empty. She was recorded live on stage at the Rose Theater in Brampton, Ontario. I'm Odario Williams, you're listening to CBC Music Live. Now we're midway through a concert from the Toronto R&B star, and as you can hear, she's playing a career-spanning set of songs and sharing personal stories with the captivated audience. You see, it was her first headlining cross-country tour in 17 years, and her first as an independent artist. Well, this was also very special because the tour was dedicated to the memory of her late mother, Agatha. We spoke with Julie backstage before the show, and she told us how her mom's words helped her write this next song. Check it out.
1: Sweaty Your Brow is one of my favorite songs to perform because it came at a time when I was frustrated again, living in New Jersey. Like, I'm talking eating White Castle ramen noodles, struggling, starving artist. And I called my mom. And I said, I don't know, I'm not gonna do this. And she said, do it. By the sweat of your brow, you will eat bread. And I went to the studio. I wrote the song. Then it was broke out dead. Go figure.
2: By the sweat of your brow.

sometimes tell you the truth. Me not to say that, but sometimes you better you need to do one of the three six. Mongo, lock down yourself. Money no work. Yeah, nature. So if you're going to want to conspiracy six, we're not doing no conspiracy six.

0: minute one goal, man, you know. Me make up my mind saying, oh, hold on, me a check, still a check in for the evening, can't really touch anything.
1: Ma'am.
0: Me not ashamed for you, no, baby.
1: Okay.
0: Me not saying going go mighty like the young, and some of the young ones, you know, I use, but me not saying, you know, mighty, but he must handle it or something. The only way me not take a dead man if you rotten rich.
1: Wow.

That was Julie Black on stage at the Rose Theater in Brampton, Ontario, with a song called Imaginary Love. I'm Odario Williams. 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

Yeah. I told you he was a waste man. 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Yeah. 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Using my bank card and thing. Driving my car. Nah. Not contributing to anything. 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

0: was Julie Black with her song Forever at the Rose Theater in Brampton. That concludes part one of our two-part concert. Tune in next week to hear the second part of this career-spanning show from Canada's Queen of R&B Soul. Hey, if you want to watch exclusive performances, candid interviews, and behind-the-scenes content featuring your favorite artists from Canada and beyond, please check out CBC Music's YouTube page. You can also hear this concert again on CBC Listen. Just search for CBC Music Live. Thanks to our production team of Judith Lynch, Doug Doctor, Ian Terrio, and Jason Reynolds for bringing us this concert. CBC Music Live is produced by Andrea Jin and Malcolm Gould. I'm Odario Williams. I hope you can join me next week for part two of Julie Black.
1: But I'll say this. There's a lot of us in this room, and I got this from my fiancé, Valentine. He said, babe, why are you letting certain people live rent-free in your mind? Rent is expensive. Forgiveness. Letting go. But forgiveness doesn't give you access to my future. But it's the gateway to freedom. Do you agree?

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Come on.

0: That was Julie Black, recorded live at the Rose Theater in Brampton. Please join me next week for lots more of that concert on CBC Music Live. Hey, stay tuned for more great programming here on CBC Radio 1. I'm Odario Williams. Have a wonderful week. Till next time.
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3: Canada's flag football teams are having a very good week, and women's quarterback Sarah Parker tells us their success couldn't be better timed, with the sport's Olympic debut just around the corner.
4: From CBC News, The World This Hour, I'm Claude Fague. Canada and the U.S. have struck a new deal prior to the stroke of midnight, avoiding a major tariff hit to the Canadian economy. U.S. President Donald Trump posted the news on his online platform. Prime Minister Mark Carney says there has been substantial progress in negotiations, but there is still more work to do. The CBC's Kate McKenna has been following the negotiations in Washington.
5: Well, U.S. President Donald Trump says there's a new deal with Canada. New tariffs were set to kick in on Wednesday. Now the American president says they're on pause. But here's what Trump posted on Truth Social on Tuesday night. I have paused the 50% tariffs against Canada that were scheduled to kick in tomorrow morning for a three-day period based on the fact that Canada and the USA, subject to the finalization of documents, have a deal. The great Keystone XL pipeline, long ago killed by sleepy Joe Biden, may be awoken from the grave. If this is true, that means further energy cooperation with the United States. That is one of the things that the U.S. wanted in a deal. The proclamation says Canada is willing to concede on the major irritants that spurred these new tariffs. So Trump was pushing for putting U.S. booze back on Canadian provinces' shelves, ending retaliatory measures on autos, and allowing equal market access to Canadian dairy as the U.K. currently has.
4: The CBC's Kate McKenna in Washington. Residents of Summerland, B.C. are returning home today, more than a week after the Bald Range fire triggered evacuation orders. Some structures were damaged, but others survived. Kimberly Davidson reports.
6: Jen Shoemaker is unloading her car into a home she hasn't seen in over a week.
7: We thought we'd lost our house for sure. We're all real happy to be home.
6: Shoemaker lives in Summerland's Cartwright neighborhood, a part of town where fire crews are still putting out hot spots. It was August 7th when her home was evacuated, and flames came within meters of her community, surrounding it on three sides.
7: You know, it was so close, and there's just so much fuel up there.
8: We know that 150 structures were lost, but whether those structures were actually homes or outbuildings, that has yet to be determined.
7: I mean, I don't know about all of our neighbors. I think some at either end had some washout.
6: Shoemaker is relieved to be home, but she is still on evacuation alert and leaving some essentials in her car in case she has to flee again. Kimberly Davidson, CBC News, Summerland.
4: 29 U.S. states are accusing Meta of designing their social media platforms to keep kids hooked and misleading the public about the risks. Four of those states presented their cases inside a California courtroom. Colin Butler reports.
9: My name is Erin Popolo, and I lost my daughter, Emily Murillo.
10: Beside a photograph of her daughter, Emily, known as Emmy, Popolo described a daughter who loved her family, her pets, and life at the lake. She was in high school when she died by suicide. After relentless cyberbullying, her

0: mother alleges Meta's design helped amplify.
1: A system built to maximize engagement, even when that engagement was cruelty, humiliation, and harm.
0: Inside the courthouse, lawyers for 4 out of 29 states suing the company are trying to prove Meta deliberately built Facebook and Instagram to keep children and teens coming back, concealing what it knew about the risks and collecting data on children under 13 without their consent. Meta denies the allegations. The company says it spent years developing safeguards for young users and calculates if it loses, could face penalties of $1.4 trillion. Colin Butler, CBC News, London, Ontario.
2: U.S. Secretary of State Marco Rubio has announced sanctions against the president and a senior lawyer of the International Criminal Court. It's the latest escalation of a campaign by the Trump administration to dismantle the court, which is empowered to investigate war crimes. And that is your World This Hour. For CBC News, I'm Claude Fahey.
3: Here's a look at the weather forecast from Environment Canada for the Northeast. There's a chance of showers for much of the region tonight. It's looking clear further north in areas like Chapleau. Temperatures around the Northeast will fall between 8 and 12 degrees overnight. For tomorrow, Wednesday, more showers expected throughout the region. It should be mainly sunny in Gore Bay. Fog patches in the region are expected to clear up in the morning. Temperatures will hang around the low 20s around the Northeast.
4: Hello, I'm Catherine Cullen.
5: Good evening, I'm John Northcott. This is As It Happens, the Midnight Edition. Tonight.
4: Hoping something sticks. A BC wallpaper manufacturer tells us that if Canada and the U.S. can't work out a trade deal before Trump's tariff deadline, he might have to start laying off his employees.
5: Casting doubt, the ruling party in Zambia declares election victory after a delayed vote count and election day arrests. An international election observer weighs in and shares his own concerns.
4: Water under the bridge. As Newfoundland and Labrador moves forward with a new energy deal on Churchill Falls, Premier Tony Wakeham tells us it's not just a win for his province, but for the rest of the country, too.
5: Knocking it out of the park, the Trump administration has paused its border barrier construction project in Big Bend National Park. A former superintendent of the park tells us he wants to see bulldozers banned permanently.
4: Winning drive. Flag football will make its Olympic debut in 2028, and the Canadian women's team has just punched its ticket. Quarterback Sarah Parker tells us what it feels like to see this childhood dream realized.
5: And strong arm tactic. A 43-year-old woman from Ontario has become the first Canadian woman to lift Scotland's iconic Dinny Stones, a pair of boulders with a combined weight of over 700 pounds. As It Happens, the Tuesday edition, radio that thinks it's important to know your stone strength.

0: Canadian businesses, large and small, are watching with dread as the clock ticks towards midnight. That's when Donald Trump's latest crippling tariffs are set to take effect. A long list of Canadian goods, from honey to hockey sticks, is scheduled to be hit with a 30% premium unless last-minute calls from Prime Minister Mark Carney can sway the U.S. president. Blaine Marinuk is the owner of BC's West Coast Walls, whose made-in-Canada wallpaper designs and decals do brisk business in the U.S. We reached him earlier today in Abbotsford.
1: Blaine, we're just hours away from these tariffs hitting a big part of your business. How you feeling?
2: Nervous is probably the word that best describes it right now. Apprehensive. It's a bit like waiting for a diagnosis on a terminal disease and not knowing which way it's going to go.
1: Ooh. I understand that one of your U.S. shippers has already begun adding 50% to your orders. What was it like to see that come across your desk?
2: Shocking. In fact, I was just moments before speaking to one of my staff, and as she describes it, when she looked at the number, she literally, or like she said, my jaw dropped. That's just one of my carriers, and I'm not sure how it's going to work out with the other ones that I use.
1: Well, what would it mean for your business? What will it mean for your business if these 50%

0: tariffs come into effect tonight?
1: I'm going to have to make some very big adjustments and likely include my staff in that. I can't afford to keep the number of people I have and pay the tariffs. And from past experience, when we had tariffs applied to our shipments back in last fall, the U.S. customers won't accept paying for them, even if they know why they're there. And I can't afford to absorb it. There's no money in it for me to absorb it.
0: How many people are we talking about being affected in your business by this?
1: I have 4 full-time and 1 part-time staff and 1 person on maternity leave. One of my staff left for different reasons, and I didn't rehire that position because of the unsettled climate.
0: Yeah, so I imagine in a smaller business like that, losing even 1 person has a real effect.
1: It does. And I think the thing is that hurts the most is we're like family. You know, when I started my business, it was just pre-COVID, and I was able to actually give employment to 2 people who were laid off because of COVID, and they've stuck with me ever since. And so it's actually heartbreaking to think that I might have to lay some of them off.
0: So what are the conversations like in your office right now?
1: Candid. Again, like a family, we sit around and I'm honest with them. We've already had to cut back some of our hours, and they're fully aware. There's no point in keeping any secrets or anything, and they're not bitter. They're hopeful that things will work out, and I'm doing my best to stay optimistic.
0: Right now, your products are manufactured in Canada. Would moving that production to the United States allow you to circumvent some of the tariffs?
1: Yes, and in fact, I've looked at that and contacted some potential, they're called hub printers, that could print on my behalf. But once I do that, there is absolutely no money in it for me either. So all I would be doing is maintaining my presence in the United States until such time as things maybe change.
0: What's it like for you? I mean, these are some pretty tough decisions you're weighing between your small staff and the financial viability of your business.
1: I think about it day and night, literally. I sometimes wake up early in the morning and the first thing I think of is, oh no, how am I gonna fix this? And there is no easy solutions. And so, and it actually really pains me to think about what it'll mean for my small business, for my staff. And I'm very hopeful that it won't, but it seems so likely that I don't know if we're gonna avoid at least some changes. And the reason for that, I might add, is because I just don't trust any deal that we make down there. I don't know how long it's going to stick. It could change in a moment.
0: We've heard a lot about the big industries that have been affected by things like sectoral tariffs, right? Softwood lumber, steel, aluminum, that in some cases we're talking about industries that employ hundreds of thousands of people. You're a very small business. Do you feel like you're getting the government support that you need?
1: I think we're the voice crying out in the wilderness. We don't have anybody to advocate for us. Those industries that you mentioned, forestry, dairy, auto, they have public relations people and advocates lobbying the government and speaking on their behalf. I'm a small business, and even though there are some government organizations that, you know, try to help, they really aren't effective. I feel like we're kind of lost in this whole conversation, because there's, by rough estimate, likely about 55 or 60,000 people that are my size of a business that could be affected by these tariffs. That's almost as big as the dairy industry. So, and I'm a little guy, and there's a lot of little guys out there that are probably feeling the same angst as I am.
0: So the message to the governments then is pay more attention to the little guys?
1: You know, we're the backbone of Canadian business. Like, if you look at small businesses overall, without them, our economy would falter. And not to say that if the dairy, forestry, or auto sectors fail, that there wouldn't be huge repercussions. But people like myself and small businesses, we're the backbone of our country. And so I think the government not only has to pay attention to what we're saying, but somehow give us a seat at the table, if you will, when it comes to talking about the impacts of tariffs. And if there's going to be any potential help, make the help available to small businesses. Like, we hear about announcements for dairy or forestry, anybody, where there's, you know, tariff relief. I haven't heard anything for small businesses.
0: The federal government's got to make a decision here that is

0: something of a balancing act, right? I mean, in order to get rid of these tariffs, they're going to have to potentially change other things that they're doing or have some sectors accept things that they might not like. You are part of that balancing act. Your business is one of the things being balanced. What would you say to them at this critical moment?
1: I can't speak for other small businesses, but I think I would rather know the certainty of a tariff or the application of a tariff that will be consistent. You know, we had that under the Canadian Free Trade Agreement, but that's gone. So you need to know some certainty if it's 10% or 15% or what is the number. And then you can then make adjustments to your business model, whether you raise your prices or whether you fine tune your costs for materials and so forth. So it's just the certainty. Help all us know exactly what the playing field is.
0: It is a difficult moment, Blaine. I really appreciate you talking to us about it, and good luck to you and your team.
1: Well, I'm glad to be able to give a voice to this issue.
2: Blaine Marinacci is the owner of West Coast Walls. We reached him earlier today in Abbotsford.

0: There were long lines at polling stations, massive delays, and even arrests on election day in Zambia. And now there is a winner. Official results released this morning have handed incumbent President Hakainde Hichilema a second term. But his victory comes after a raid on the home of the main opposition candidate, Brian Mundubile, and the arrest of several senior opposition politicians who police detained on allegations of an armed insurrection. Mr. Mundubile is now reportedly in hiding. Michael McNamara is an Irish member of the European Parliament and the chief observer of the European Union's observer mission in Zambia. We reached him in Clare, Ireland.
1: Michael, over the past few days, news has come out about the arrest of members of the main opposition party, the National Reconciliation Party for Unity and Prosperity. How much does that call the election results into question?
2: Well, I mean, I'm not sure that the arrest, which came after polling had closed, calls the results into question. I mean, there are other issues around the campaign, but I suppose what it does show is a highly polarised environment in Zambia, where you have the opposition making claims that they are being targeted, and the cabinet secretary actually made a statement claiming that these people had been apprehended and that there was arms in their presence, and that the main opposition candidate was also with them. So it was a highly polarised environment, unfortunately, where accusations and counter-accusations are part of the campaign and have been part of the campaign for some time.
1: Well, indeed. And that raid specifically that I mentioned a moment ago, I mean, the suggestion of the exchange of gunfire, the government saying that police targeted militia activity. Now, opposition leader Brian Mundubile's party has rejected the accounts. To what extent have you been able to independently verify any of the claims?
2: Well, we haven't been able to independently verify any of those claims. I mean, but those abductions were not the only abductions in the course of the campaign. As we were deploying our short-term observers, 32 of them from across our member states, there was an abduction. A woman who, it subsequently transpired, was a former ambassador and somebody who was involved in Mundubile's election campaign, was abducted almost in front of the car park from which our deployments were taking place, when the car in which she was travelling was rammed and she was pulled out of the car by two armed men and taken away. When it subsequently transpired that she was a member of Mundubile's campaign, a very polarised and opaque atmosphere, unfortunately.
1: Well, I'm sure, and incredibly tense with these accusations and counter-accusations. If we look at what we are hearing about what is happening right now, opposition leader Brian Mundubile is reportedly in a, and this is a quote from his party, secure location under the protection of an international human rights body due to threats made against him. In the work that you were doing there, did you or the people you were working with see anything that might have alerted you that there were going to be threats of this nature?
2: No, I mean, it was a polarised, as I say, campaign, but I suppose it is very impossible, it's almost impossible to predict how a campaign

0: will transpire. So no, but this type of arrest of opposition candidates is not unheard of in Zambia. The current president himself was arrested in the past, and indeed served was imprisoned in a very high profile imprisonment where the international community became involved. So many Zambian leaders over the years have been in prison either before they come to power or after they've been in power.
1: Your concern is obviously primarily, or your focus is the vote, and I do want to talk about the issues with the vote count. The opposition has called for an urgent independent investigation because counting was suspended for several hours because of what the authorities described as a security threat. What do we know about what prompted that decision to suspend for hours?
0: Very little, unfortunately, and given the draconian decision to suspend counting and tabulation of results, and much of the counting had been completed across the country at that point, we know very little, other than Commissioner of Zambia, the ECZ, announced their decision, said they were doing it for security reasons, and subsequently said that a number of polling stations had been attacked. It's not exactly clear in which locations or how many or what coming under attack meant. But I do think it should be explained in detail, given what transpired.
1: So, I mean, the calls for transparency now, based on what you just said, how optimistic are you that we're going to get to the bottom of what happened on Election Day?
0: Well, I mean, I'm hopeful because the one thing, I mean, while there has been some election violence in previous elections in Zambia, Zambians generally have a very high degree of confidence in their elections, and it would be unfortunate if anything was done to undermine that confidence. I'm certainly hopeful, because one thing that sets Zambia apart from many of the countries in the region is democratic elections, the will of the people being respected, peaceful transfers of power, but ultimately it is a democratic state and has a long and proud history of democracy.
1: I'm trying to make sense then. I mean, you talk about the long and proud history of democracy, but we've also outlined a series of pretty remarkable allegations, shocking incidents. Does what happened in Zambia surprise you, or is this par for the course?
0: Any election violence is always shocking when it happens, and I'm not Zambian, as you'll gather from my accent, but I suppose what is most important is that confidence in the Election Commission of Zambia is maintained, and there's, as I say, a high degree of confidence in that by the general population, and that elections will be properly administered. That is something that hasn't ever been called into question before, and it would be very unfortunate if it was to be undermined by this particular election, because going forward, it is of course key that people feel that they can that if they lose confidence in a particular president or a particular government, that they can express that through the ballot box, and that will be respected. And that has always been the case in Zambia, or at least has been the case in Zambia since it became a multi-party democracy in 1981.
1: Thank you very much for your perspective on this.
0: Thank you.
2: Michael McNamara is an Irish member of the European Parliament and the chief observer of the European Union's observer mission in Zambia. He's in Clare, Ireland.

0: Canada's women's flag football team is the best in the world. They went undefeated at the International Federation of American Football World Championships in Dusseldorf, Germany over the weekend, and in true Canadian fashion, beat the United States in the final. But that victory is just the beginning of another journey. The team is now setting its sights on the 2028 Summer Olympics in Los Angeles after clinching a spot at the Games in this weekend's semifinal.
1: Canada has done it. Defeating Mexico 20-6, but booking their tickets for Los Angeles and the debut of flag football in the Olympic Summer Games.
0: Sarah Parker is the quarterback for Canada's women's flag football team. She's also the tournament's MVP. We reached her back home in Montreal.
2: Sarah, congratulations.

0: patients. Has the adrenaline subsided yet?
1: I honestly still can't believe what happened. I'm just over the moon right now, celebrated with my teammates. Now I'm back home celebrating with my family, and it was just an incredible experience.
0: What was the bigger rush? I mean, you qualified for the Olympics and you won the tournament.
1: Yeah, our goal was gold.

0: program to do it.
1: It's interesting, too, because of the dynamics right now between Canada and the United States. Obviously, Canada's had a bit of a rough time, certainly politically, with the U.S., but on the sports front, too, right? Losing both the men's and women's hockey in the Olympics, the Blue Jays losing the World Series. How did it feel for Canada to come out on top after a perfect tournament?
0: I think it was a huge statement that we came out of the tournament undefeated. I think it doesn't really matter who we're going up against. We're just there to play our game, showcase the best flag football that we can put out there. And I think at the end of the day, we're so proud of the results.
1: So proud, one emotion. Another one, remarkable, this video of your mom surprising you by showing up to the final in Germany. She's in the stands. The two of you are crying, hugging each other. Can you tell me about the moment you realized she was there?
0: It was an incredible feeling. I mean, all the sacrifices and the commitment that she has, well, that she's demonstrated to me, and like the support, it was as much a reward for me as it was for her. And the fact that we got to live that together was just incredible. It was the best couple of days of my entire life. Qualifying, winning gold, and getting to share that with her was so emotional, so exciting, chills, tears, just all of it.
1: And she's the one who taught you how to throw a football, is that right?
0: Yeah. Yeah. So my mom was a big softball player, and we played a whole bunch of sports in front of my house growing up, tossing the baseball and but also tossing the football. So that's how it started.
1: Okay. So this incredible win that you've been dreaming of, what did you and the team do to celebrate?
0: We're known to kind of celebrate all the teams together at the end of tournaments, but we actually ended up just going to a little pub and just enjoying that win together, and then going to a karaoke bar, saying we are the champions in front of everyone at the karaoke bar. And I mean,
1: are
0: that
1: you as
0: group
1: good?
0: Is so special.
1: Are you as good at karaoke as you are at flag football?
0: Oh, definitely not. Definitely not. But we're great at having fun, that's for sure.
1: Now, our listeners heard how 2028 will mark the first time flag football is at the Olympics. What do you imagine it's going to be like to represent Canada on that stage?
0: I mean, Dusseldorf was an experience in itself. It was historic. It was grand. It was huge. There were the fans, the stands were sold out. The energy was amazing. So I can't even imagine how magical LA is going to be if these IFAF World Championships were. I mean, they pushed boundaries. I've never experienced something like that before. So I'm really excited to see what LA is going to look like.
1: Yeah, what an exciting time. Your head coach, Rachel Lessard, recently spoke to the Canadian press, and she mentioned that last year the team didn't bring you to the national team camp and took a different quarterback instead. And she said that, and this is her quote, created a beast, unquote, that's referring to you. Was she right?
0: But I mean, my dream was to represent my country on the world stage. And every sports career has a challenge in it somewhere. And that one was mine. And I think I came out of it stronger. And the competition is only going to get fiercer. Young athletes are coming up that had more opportunities than the players with a little bit that are a little bit older. And I think that's just something super positive for the sport, because if you're surrounded by amazing athletes, you only have to push to get better and try and stay at the top. So just being surrounded by amazing quarterbacks also makes me better. So for sure, it just motivated me to push even harder.
1: And it is such an interesting moment for the sport, not just the Olympics, but Canadian universities are introducing women's flag football as a pilot sport for the 2027-28 season. What's your hope for flag football in Canada?
0: The announcement of the Olympics just gave us so many more opportunities. When I started university, there wasn't even flag football in school. I did a full year without being a student athlete. And during that year, I pushed for the flag football league to start. And we managed to have an inaugural season in 2021. So I managed to play 4 years as a club sport at Concordia University. And my final year, my fifth year, was as an official varsity sport with the Stingers. So just having that youth sports recognition, I mean, it's going to open even more doors. Girls are going to be able to get scholarships. And I mean, the country's only going to get better at flag football, which is super exciting.
1: What do you love about it?
0: I think it's the community.

0: because being a part of an emerging sport is a challenge, and it just unified so many girls that wanted to play. So we all know that when we're on a field, whether we play against each other or together, we're fighting for the same thing, which is just growing the sport, and we just want to play and enjoy it. So that's, I'm getting chills just talking about it. I think that's really the best part of playing flag.
1: Sarah, congratulations. What a story. Really nice to get to talk to you.
0: Well, thank you so much for your time.
2: Sarah Parker is a quarterback for Canada's women's flag football team, and we reached her in Montreal.

Turns out you can tell a lot about a person by what kind of disembodied yellow cartoon crying face they sprinkle into their text messages, according to an exhaustive analysis of Google data and Reddit posts conducted by the New York Times. Certain tear-shedding emojis are an obvious indicator that you're a hopelessly out-of-touch boomer. But the right sad face can give you that cutting-edge, youthful aura. Let's see how you stack up. Are you a face with tears of joy partisan? You know, the smiling yellow head with the tear oozing out of each eye? Well, sorry, that indicates you are irredeemably uncool and probably old. Ditto for rolling on the floor laughing. That's the one with a head a-kilter, eyes closed, and, of course, mandatory tears. Now, let's say you pepper your text with the face of tears pouring out of the eyes in huge streams rather than mere droplets. Well, that one's called loudly crying face, and ding, ding, ding, winner, you're on the forefront of youth culture. But who really wants to be young and popular? Isn't the coolest thing of all breaking with convention? Well, if that's your bag, the Times also tracked some of the least used emojis, coming in dead last. Bread. Yep, a bland, sidelong rendering of a rather sad-looking loaf, which for me beats trying to decode the coolest crying emoji of the moment. For, as a wise person once said, he who knows most speaks yeast. Here's Harry Styles.

0: There are no bulldozers at work in Big Bend National Park in Texas today. The quiet comes after months of conflict over barrier construction in a remote area of the parklands along the border with Mexico. Ever since, former Homeland Security Chief Kristi Noem waived environmental restrictions on the work, opposition has grown from local landowners, conservation groups, and Texan politicians from both sides of the aisle. And yesterday, U.S. Customs and Border Protection Commissioner Rodney Scott said that he would pause construction while he consults with local stakeholders and law enforcement. Bob Krummenacker is a former superintendent of Big Bend National Park and the chair of the Keep Big Bend Wild Advocacy Group. We reached him in New Mexico.
1: Bob, after yesterday's announcement, how likely is it, do you think, that the park's going to be spared?
2: Catherine, it's way too early to tell right now. We're delighted that Commissioner Scott appears to be hearing what some of the public has been saying for months now. But words are much less important than actions. And so we're cautiously optimistic, but we're not declaring victory by any means at this point.
1: What is it that makes Big Bend so special?
2: For those who don't know Big Bend National Park, you can see it from space because you can see the Big Bend of the Rio Grande. Well, Big Bend is right in the bottom of that S-curve. It is one of the wildest places, even though it's in a state that has big cities like Houston and Dallas and San Antonio. Mountains that range up to about 8,000 feet, which is pretty strange for Texas. Deep canyons, just incredible biodiversity. There are more birds that nest there, more bird species than any other U.S. national park. It's got the darkest night skies in the continental United States. It's just a amazingly captivating, special place. It is one of those places that if people come, they remember, and many of them come back because it is so unique.
1: You're obviously kind of enchanted by it, but it was also a big part of your professional life. You retired in 2023 after more than four decades with the National Park Service, including 5 years as the superintendent of Big Bend National Park. So I wonder, on a personal level, what was it like for you to see bulldozers there?
2: It's just devastating and heartbreaking. This is a place that, like the other national parks I have worked in, including some on the Canadian border, I devoted my professional and personal commitment to protecting these places from all that harms it. And we've always believed that U.S. law actually is on the right side of that. So to see our government waive the laws that protect these places and then to see them rampantly bulldoze new pathways, and the most recent news a couple days ago was just going almost vertically up a steep slope in one of the most isolated parts of the park with no environmental review, no public input to speak of, and apparently no regard for the actual data on the ground about how big a threat illegal immigration is in Big Bend.
1: Let's talk about that, because obviously that's a big part of what's happening here is the Trump administration's drive to address the border, to crack down on the border. To what extent is Big Bend part of the problem?
2: Well, I don't think it's a part of the problem at all. In fact, the Trump administration, whether we love them or don't, has been very effective at closing off the vast majority of illegal immigration across the Mexican border. And in fact, the Big Bend sector, which is about four times larger than the national park in terms of border miles, is by far the least active and always has been of the entire U.S.-Mexican borders. We're looking at a few hundred people a year at most that have crossed the border inside Big Bend National Park and been apprehended, and there's no reason to think there were very many that they didn't capture. Most of those people even gave themselves up willingly because it's such a difficult environment to cross. It is a very long distance in Mexico from the nearest paved road to get to the border in Big Bend, and that's probably why the numbers are so low. And then if you do cross the Rio Grande, which is the easiest part of it, it is a really long way to get out of the park and escape. So border security is important, but there isn't a problem that warrants this level of emergency declaration and disregard for the environment and

0: the will of the American people.
1: Well, and yet the Trump administration has put several measures in place to try to make this happen, and then saw a lot of pushback, lawsuits, opposition from landowners, conservationists. They've been criticized certainly by Democrats, but by some Republicans as well. What do you think it was that tipped the scales and got them to pause this work?
0: Well, I'm not at the stage saying the scales have been tipped, but I am pleased that they've paused it. But, you know, the U.S. has an election coming up in November, and it would not surprise me at all if some people in the president's party who have been publicly silent but influential with the White House may have made some phone calls, say, you know, this is killing us. And as you pointed out, the opposition is strong and bipartisan. And frankly, it's led by the sheriffs from the local counties, the most vocal of which is a man that spent 25 years with the Border Patrol. And he's the one who actually successfully invited Mr. Scott to come because they have known each other for decades. And he is a conservative Republican that is very pro-border security. But he's been outspoken saying this solution does not fit this landscape. They're obviously feeling some pressure and feeling a need to do something. But again, it remains to be seen whether there will be concrete and positive results that come from this. We hope so, but too early to declare victory.
1: What is it you need to hear to feel that Big Bend Park is safe?
0: Well, I think I need to hear more than words. I need to see the bulldozers be removed. I'd like to see a plan for restoration for what they've already impacted. I would like to see statement coming from more than just Mr. Scott, coming from maybe the Secretary of Homeland Security. And then I might also have to wait until after the midterm elections and the new Congress of whatever party takes office, because frankly, words in the current administration don't mean very much. And so there's a little bit of a worry that many of us have that we will hear some positive things, and that may cause some of the media to declare victory and maybe some of the activists to relax. And then when we turn our backs, they may start again. And I hate to be a cynic, but I need to see commitments that are in writing from senior level political people. So it's a high bar, but that's what we would need to be confident that the tide truly has changed.
1: Bob, thanks for sharing your perspective today.
0: Thanks for the interest, Catherine. I really appreciate it.
2: Bob Krumenacker is the chair of the Keep Big Bend Wild Advocacy Group and the former superintendent of Big Bend National Park. We reached him in New Mexico.

0: Well, these are good times, it seems, for Canadians succeeding at traditional Scottish events. Yesterday, we brought you the story of the Simon Fraser University Bagpipe Band, which blew away the competition at the Piping World Championships in Glasgow. And now comes the tale of Laurie McDougall-Sukrach. The Campbellville, Ontario software developer has been doing some hard work to get very good at lifting stones. It's a thing, apparently, in Iceland, Wales, and Scotland, lifting, hoisting, heaving, and sometimes even carrying very old, very large, and very heavy rocks. And Ms. McDougall-Sukrach took on two of the most famous, the Dinny Stones. They have a combined weight of 332.5 kilograms, or as the locals say, 733 pounds. The Dinny Stones reside outside a hotel in Aberdeenshire, Scotland, and on a regular basis, people come to town from all over the world to try to lift them both at once. The stones have metal rings attached to them, which makes it marginally easier to get a grip. Nevertheless, only 427 people in the last 150 years have successfully lifted them enough to, as they say, put wind under the stones. Of those, only a couple of dozen have been women. Laurie McDougall-Sukrach is the first Canadian woman to succeed. She's been in the heavy object shifting business for a while, pulling trucks with ropes and hoisting cars, logs, and lots of other stones. But at five times her body weight, the Dinny Stones are a hefty highlight of her powerful pursuits. It's a big deal in the weightlifting world. It takes full body power, back, arm, leg, core strength, and a powerful mental game as well, with visualization being a big part of success, and the sound of that success being something special.
1: Let's go.
2: Okay, come on.
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With our sound of the day, that's Canadian Laurie McDougall-Sukraj lifting Scotland's Dinny Stones.

0: The agreement centers on the future of Churchill Falls. But it doesn't stop there. As we told you yesterday, the governments of Newfoundland and Labrador and Quebec have reached a new deal over the Churchill Falls hydroelectric project. The project has long been a sore spot within Newfoundland and Labrador, where the original 1969 agreement is seen as skewed in Quebec's favor. The new tentative agreement includes billions of dollars in financing from Ottawa towards what Prime Minister Mark Carney is calling the largest clean energy investment in North American history. It would see upgrades to the Churchill Falls Generating Station and the development of the Gull Island Hydroelectric Project, among other things. And it replaces a previous memorandum of understanding struck in 2024 when both provinces had different premiers. Today, Newfoundland and Labrador Premier Tony Wakeham is touting the new deal as a win-win-win. We reached him today in St. John's.
1: Premier Wakeham, the people of Newfoundland and Labrador have heard similar plans for a new agreement on Churchill Falls in the past. How certain are you that your plan is going to stick?
2: Well, I think what we've been able to accomplish, as I said early on, you know, it's what started out as a deal between two provinces has turned into a partnership between two provinces and the federal government. So I'm looking forward to getting the definitive agreements finalized and the final agreements. Looking forward to that being done as well.
1: Well, Premier, that tells me you like it, but it doesn't tell me whether or not you think it's a sure thing.
2: Well, until you get that signature on the final document, nothing is a sure thing. But do I believe that this is a new and better deal for the province of Newfoundland and Labrador? Absolutely.
1: Quebecers are heading to the polls this fall, and obviously Quebec is a key part of this agreement. Premier Christine Fréchette has herself acknowledged that if she doesn't form government, she's not convinced that some of the other parties would necessarily want to go through with this agreement. Why make a deal before the Quebec election?
2: The timing here is what's important to me. As I mentioned early on, the federal government has a vision for Canada in terms of electrifying the nation, building an energy corridor through the country, and we have an opportunity to be part of that. I didn't want Newfoundland and Labrador to be left out of that. The opportunity to put these projects on the site to make sure that they're on the major projects list, to make sure that, you know, the federal government, the involvement of the federal government, the loan guarantees, the monies for help building transmission, all of those things were available right now, and it was important for me, for our province, to take advantage of that.
1: Do you believe the Quebec election is the biggest barrier to this thing being a sure deal?
2: Well, I can't predict the outcome of the Quebec election, but I would think that if you look at and examine this deal and the people of Quebec examine this deal, they will see that this deal isn't simply about one province or the federal government. It's about all three of us in a win-win-win. I think it's not only good for the Premier of Quebec, but it's good for the people of Quebec.
1: You talk about the federal government's involvement being so crucial here, and I wonder, how much did you need them to swoop in here? Because they're putting, I mean, a lot of money on the table to make this happen. Did they save the day, sir?
2: Well, I think that they were instrumental in allowing the two sides to reach a point where we could go forward and get this deal done. Because when you talk about investments of loan guarantees, when you talk about accessing investment tax credits, when you talk about providing funding of a new wind opportunity, all of those things are significant investments, but I think it's part of the overall plan. You know, when you look at what the federal government has said it wants to do and is doing, and now, you know, yesterday the Prime Minister talked about the largest single clean energy project in the history of North America. No one should lose sight of that fact.
1: I want to talk a bit more about what

0: comes next by talking a bit about what has happened in the past. In fact, when you were campaigning to become premier last fall, you explicitly promised the people of your province that any final deal on Churchill Falls would be subject to a referendum. Here's some of what you told the CBC right after you were elected.
1: Before I sign off on any more 50-year deals or beyond, I'm going to make sure that we get it right. And once we get that final negotiation done, however long it takes, then yes, we will bring it to the people of Newfoundland and Labrador to have it say.
0: You've walked that promise back. Why?
2: You know, that was a difficult decision for me. I know there will be people in our province disappointed with that, and I accept that. But it was the sense that the timing is now. The difference being the federal government involvement, the opportunity, as I said, to send it to the major projects list. These were things that are in front of us right now. Those opportunities are there. And then, of course, our country is still facing a significant challenge with the U.S., as you know, as early as tomorrow.
0: I just want to make sure I understand what you're saying there. You're saying that if people in Newfoundland and Labrador had the chance to vote on whether they like this deal or not, it might imperil whether this is on the major projects list, that the federal government sort of might move on.
2: What I'm saying is we had to evaluate the timing. The timing is now. We wanted to get this done.
0: So a referendum would slow things down.
2: And that would potentially do that. But the other thing we have done, and that is to announce yesterday as well, that we are going to bring this to the House of Assembly on September 14th. That will allow all 40 members of the House of Assembly to go back to their districts to start canvassing their constituents, to start talking about this deal, talking about the details of it, and come to the House in September representing their constituents and having an opportunity to talk about it.
0: Will you also undertake an independent review of this deal the way you did with your predecessor's deal?
2: We just finished an independent review, and we turned around and took the recommendations of that independent review, used them as the framework for this new and better deal.
0: So no review, but that means you're not going to undertake a new review of your own deal, just the last guy's deal.
2: We've just finished it. I'm confident in this deal.
0: Okay. I do want to ask you, this agreement is going to affect the traditional lands of the Innu Nation. Grand Chief Jody Ashini was elected just days ago. She said she's optimistic about the deal, but she wants to see the details. She has previously said she's disappointed the deal was hammered out while her nation was in the middle of an election. What reassurance can you offer her that you're going to work with her as this goes forward?
2: I reached out to the Grand Chief yesterday, had a brief conversation. I look forward to sitting down with her and her Deputy Grand Chief and her council and talk about the exact details here. There's tremendous opportunity the federal government has put up for the, you know, not only to be involved traditionally, there's already an agreement in place dealing with the Gull Island project. That exists already. But there's a real opportunity here for Innu involvement in not just on the royalty side, but in a partnership, in an equity side. The Prime Minister has offered that up and talked about it with the Innu Nation when it comes to the development of our wind. So there's a lot of discussions that need to happen, but I'm looking forward to it.
0: Appreciate this conversation today, Premier. Thank you.
2: Oh, thank you.
3: Tony Wakeham is the Premier of Newfoundland and Labrador, and we reached him in St. John's.

0: For a while there, it looked like a portion of the Annapolis Valley Regional Library System was not going to have a next chapter. But thanks to a recent plot twist, it just might be able to turn the page after all. For months, the Rural Nova Scotia Library had been sounding the alarm, saying that a lack of provincial funding has made it nearly impossible to balance its books. It went so far as to say it would likely have to close 5 of its branches. But it's found a reprieve, at least for now, thanks to a generous donation from Rachel Reed, the Nova Scotian author of the Heated Rivalry series, donated $300,000 to the Annapolis Valley Library in hopes of staving off that outcome.
1: Libraries are so important. I think they're absolutely an essential service that needs to be properly funded. And I think especially in rural areas and smaller towns. And

0: I just knew that it was I don't know if I can actually keep these branches open or not, but I wanted to help as much as I could, and I knew that the amount of money that they needed was an amount of money that I could provide. Yeah, I had to do it because I don't know what the point is of being a successful author in Nova Scotia if you're not going to use it for good. So
1: In their news release, it alluded to how libraries helped you become a published author. Could you talk a little bit more about that?
0: yeah, I mean, when I was a kid, I grew up in Bedford, Nova Scotia, and I was at that Bedford library all the time, taking out as many books as they'd let me. Yeah, I mean, not a lot of those books are what initially inspired me to want to be an author. And then, as I even into adulthood, that's also where I started reading romance novels. That's where I really leaned on the library for tons and tons of stuff because they have way more than just books. But I also leaned on it for, a meeting place for different things. It was great when I first had kids as a place to meet like other new parents. Yeah, and I just think they are such an important service to communities.
1: Have they given you any indication how the money will be spent to potentially keep the branches open?
0: When I talked to them, I felt like it was going to be possible to keep these branches open with this donation, but I also knew that it could be a temporary fix depending on what happens next year. So really my goal was to try to do what I could to try to keep these branches open for now, and then maybe just kind of raise enough awareness to make sure that this problem doesn't happen again when these kinds of decisions are made by the government next year. But yeah, I don't know. I'm optimistic, but I don't want to pretend that this one donation is going to save these libraries, but I hope it will help.
2: That was Heated Rivalry author Rachel Reed talking to CBC Nova Scotia's Anjali Patil.

0: For Sam Wilmot, it was not love at first sit. Over the years, Mr. Wilmot has reviewed hundreds of benches all over the world. He rates them on everything from design and comfort to their surroundings and who may be sitting beside him. He then posts those reviews on his Instagram, Rate This Bench. And then there have been a lot of swell benches, but none that quite reached 10 out of 10 territory. Until now. Recently, Mr. Wilmot returned to one of the benches that had previously received a 9 out of 10 rating, but this time he did so on his wedding day with his wife, and finally, it was a perfect bench. Back in 2020, Mr. Wilmot told our former host, Carol Off, what goes into his rating system.
1: Okay, so there's a 10-mark rating system, and the first 3 marks are given to the location and view. So anything that's sort of a lovely place to sit and ponder life tend to get the 3 marks. And then there's marks on it being wooden, having a curvature to the seat, so somewhere nice and comfortable to sit. Somewhere with a nice thick armrest, so if I could rest the coffee there, that's always a benefit. And then one with a nice high back support, something that maybe follows the curvature of the back, just so it provides full support. And then there's marks for it having a plaque or a memorial inscription. So just something that offers a bit of reading and an insight into why the bench is there. And also something that's got a concrete or a paved base just to keep my shoes nice and clean. But there is a final mark, which is the 10th mark. I've never given a 10 out of 10. It's one that I don't know whether I ever will. It's a mark that's for something really just inspiring and awesome. So we've yet to receive one.
2: What was your favourite?
1: So there's one in a church graveyard where I live that looks out, it goes across sort of most of Lower Bristol and then the sort of Severn Channel in South Wales. So it's really big and comfortable, thick arms. It's solidly put together and has a lovely plaque on it. It's donated to a member of a Lions Club. That's a really nice bench.
0: From 2020, that was Rate This Bench Creator.

0: Later, Sam Wilmot. We're now at the end of, as it happens, the Midnight Edition. Coming up next on CBC Radio 1, the news.
1: As it happens, the Midnight Edition will be back again for you tomorrow. I'm Catherine Cullen. Thank you so much for listening.
0: And I'm John Northcott. Good night.

0: Saw, Wordle, hardly. Get ready, Canada. It's time for another edition of That's Puzzling. Host Pia Chattopadhyay competes against one familiar voice and one clever listener in a battle of brain games devised by puzzle master Peter Brown. That's Puzzling, all summer long. Friday afternoon at 1, 1:30 in Newfoundland. 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
1: From CBC News, The World This Hour, I'm Claude Feig. Canada and the U.S. have struck a last-minute deal avoiding punishing new tariffs on Canadian goods. U.S. President Donald Trump had given the two sides until 12:01 a.m. Eastern Time Wednesday morning to get a deal done or have Canada face 50% tariffs on selected products totaling $20 billion. The CBC's Ashley Burke reports now on how Canada is viewing the proposed new deal.
2: Prime Minister Mark Carney said substantial progress has been made, although there is important work still to be done, adding, while we continue this work, Canada remains focused on building a stronger, more independent, and more competitive economy at home. Now, he has said that this is the way to be in a strong position at the table and that he's been preparing for all possible scenarios. We know the government has been working on a plan to respond if Trump hits Canada with these new tariffs, and likely still will be, since at this point, this is only a three-day pause. Earlier this summer, the Prime Minister said that he didn't see the value in holding back energy exports to the U.S., including Alberta's oil, because it's important for Canada to be known as a reliable supplier. A member of his advisory committee, Aaron O'Toole, said that they need to look at options that don't hurt national unity or Canada's economy, like potentially bringing back the digital services tax that Donald Trump does not like. But how the government responds will really depend on if Trump still hits Canada with new tariffs after that pause.
1: The CBC's Ashley Burke in Ottawa. Thousands of evacuation orders have been downgraded to alerts in BC, including in Summerlin, where more residents are now being allowed to return to their homes. But officials warn that the province is still in the heart of wildfire season, with hot, dry weather and drought still posing a major fire risk. John Hernandez reports.
3: There are well over 100 active wildfires in BC, including four wildfires of note that are still burning out of control. That includes the Bald Range fire near Summerland, where more than 500 properties are still under evacuation order. BC Forest Minister Ravi Parmar is urging British Columbians not to get complacent.
4: We are in it for the long haul, unless the weather picture changes.
3: The BC Wildfire Service is hoping to get some rain in the days ahead. There are about 800 wildfire fighters on the front lines in BC. Operations Director Cliff Chapman says the plan is to slowly start sending international crews back home, but nothing is set in stone.
5: Obviously, that can change within 48 hours. So if we anticipate that we're not going to see the potential for precipitation that we might see a little bit this weekend. If we don't see it, then we may need to call in some additional support.
3: Fires have burned more than 400,000 hectares in BC this year. John Hernandez, CBC News, Vancouver.
1: Ukraine's ousted Defense Minister Mykhailo Fedorov, whose firing last month prompted mass protests, has called for elections. He's the first senior Ukrainian politician to demand new polls, which are prohibited during wartime. In a video posted online, Fedorov said Ukraine was facing a crisis of governments and corruption.
6: We must answer a fundamental question. How should the state function if the war lasts for years? Can Russia in effect gain the right to decide when Ukrainians will again be able to elect their authorities? I am convinced that it cannot.
1: WNBA star Caitlin Clark made her highly anticipated first visit to Canada Tuesday night as her Eastern Conference leading Indiana Fever tipped off with the struggling tempo at a sold-out Scotiabank Arena in Toronto. The 20,000 fans

0: Hands on hand got their money's worth. Clark finished up with 24 points, and the Fever escaped with a 101-95 win. Clark was asked by ESPN about her inaugural visit north of the border.
1: It's been great. The fans were great tonight, and it's really cool to see how much women's basketball has grown. So really fun for my first time in Canada, and certainly excited to come back.
0: And that is your World This Hour. For CBC News, I'm Claude Fague.
2: Hi, I'm Saroja Coelho. 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And now, from the Public Radio Exchange, we bring you The World, a news magazine program featuring stories and music from around the globe.
3: The Pentagon signals an expanded fight against an old enemy.
4: Drug traffickers are the most agile and flexible businesses on the planet.
3: What military cooperation agreements with three Latin American countries could mean. I'm Carolyn Beeler. In Turkey, the Kurdish insurgency is over. Now comes the hard part, moving forward.
5: Timing and moving past is very important in achieving this reconciliation.
3: An admission scandal is raising questions about who gets into Mexico's top university.
6: In Mexico, when you say UNAM, it's a synonym for university. It's the national university.
3: Plus, young Africans see a silver lining in U.S. aid cuts, their potential to force local officials to step up.
7: We need our leaders to do well.
3: That's all ahead on The World. We're beginning today's show in Latin America, where the U.S. military has been carrying out deadly strikes on vessels it says are smuggling drugs. This week, the Pentagon announced it will expand that maritime campaign onto land. Defense Secretary Pete Hegseth described the rationale during a recent visit to a jungle training course in Panama.
8: From all the way down here in the cocaine trafficking to fentanyl in the plazas of Mexico, this is a networked fight that we're empowering Southcom and Northcom together in the Western Hemisphere to execute ruthlessly.
3: Hegseth is referring there to the U.S. Southern and Northern Military Command. We wanted to explore what might happen when the Trump administration expands that lethal campaign to land. So we reached out to Jeremy McDermott. He's the co-director of the Columbia-based investigative organization Insight Crime. Jeremy, what does the expansion of this campaign from sea to land actually mean? What will that look like?
4: So far, we've seen these strikes on principally go-fast vessels in both the Atlantic and the Pacific. So far, we have not seen this change the prices of cocaine in the United States, for example. On the contrary, the wholesale price of cocaine are at record lows. Mm. So far, it does not seem to have moved the dial on what is the principal stated aim, which is to interdict the flow of cocaine to the United States. Now, if we move this onto the land, well, airstrikes on land in countries like Colombia are nothing new. The Colombian government has for many years been using strikes on particularly the camps of left-wing guerrillas involved in drug trafficking. It is a weapon in the arsenal, but it has not changed criminal dynamics in any meaningful way.
3: So Pete Hegseth last week announced during a visit to Panama that Colombia, Guatemala, and Honduras had agreed to allow the U.S. to carry out joint military operations against criminal groups on their soil. Do you have any sense of what that would look like or how that might differ from what is already the status quo in those countries?
4: In the case of Colombia, apart from the last 4 years under the previous president, Gustavo Petro, who was a former left-wing guerrilla who didn't cooperate really in the same way as previous Colombian administrations, we've already had this relationship and much more. In Central America, Honduras and Guatemala, yes, they have long been partners with the United States. There has already been extensive intelligence sharing. What would be a big change is if we saw American troops directly taking part in operations on the ground in those three nations.
3: Hmm. If boots were on the ground, what would the biggest dangers be with that sort of operation?
4: The struggle against transnational organized crime has been going on for decades. It is a war that so far has not been won. And if the United States is going to commit land forces in a significant way, this could become a complex development for the United States. There are risks

0: sort of US troops being injured, even being killed, or being captured.
1: If joint U.S. forces along with local partners were actually able to, you know, find drug traffickers, strike them, bomb them, or strike them in another way, what does the evidence suggest about how much that would impact drug supply and drug shipments getting to the places like the U.S.?
0: History has shown that the use of military in isolation may have some tactical victories in the short term, but in the long term has not been a successful strategy. And one of the main reasons for this is drug traffickers and transnational organized crime are the most agile and flexible businesses on the planet. And they are able to adapt to changing conditions literally overnight. And so if they begin to feel that military targeting is affecting their operations, they are going to become more clandestine, they are going to hide amongst the civil population, or they may go to the other extreme, as with the Mexican cartels. They may arm up and begin to take on elements of the military directly, thus fueling more violence. So in isolation, history has shown that a purely military approach doesn't move the dial in the long term.
1: What does history show does work?
0: A whole of nation approach to fighting transnational organized crime. And there are examples of this, and Colombia is one of them. In 1997, when I arrived in Colombia for the first time, the nation was in real danger of becoming a narco state. Guerrillas were camped outside the major cities, and the Colombian state could not claim real governance over half of the country. That changed, and it changed with a combination of military pressure, social investment, negotiations, and the arrival of different elements of the state, not just the military and the police, but education and health, in parts of the country that had previously been under guerrilla domination. It was a successful policy, and Colombia is a different nation today, still with its own problems with drug trafficking, etc. But there are no longer these enormous drug trafficking organizations that can field up to 30,000 fighters.
1: Jeremy, is there anything else you'd like to say on this topic?
0: What we are seeing with the strikes on the Go Fast boats, for example, is people are being killed. Nobody actually knows who they are in many cases. This is sending a message to civil society that international norms are not being respected and the rule of law is under question. And this brings one back to the initial analysis. There may be some short-term tactical victories, but the long-term implications of this are a loss of confidence in the rule of law in Latin America. And what we've seen as the most effective actor against transnational organized crime is not actually the security forces, it is civil society. And when civil society turns around and works with law enforcement, then criminals have nowhere to hide.
1: Jeremy McDermott is the co-director of the Colombia-based investigative organization Insight Crime. The story of Jason Arday, a professor at the University of Cambridge, has spawned intense media scrutiny in Britain over the past month. Arday made history when he became the youngest black professor hired by the prestigious university in 2023. In July, he was accused of serial fabrication and plagiarism. Earlier this month, he resigned from his post, and on Friday, Arday was found dead at his London home. Now, his supporters say Cambridge and the British media have questions to answer. The World's Europe correspondent Orla Berry has more.
2: When Jason Arday was appointed professor at the University of Cambridge 3 years ago, it made headlines even outside the UK.
3: History is being made at the University of Cambridge. The British institution has appointed its youngest black professor ever.
2: But that news coverage was nothing like what erupted after allegations of plagiarism emerged last month.
4: Jason Arday was once the darling of academia. Now he's resigned amid scandal.
5: A New Times analysis of the academic's work found that his research contains impossible evidence and is littered with inconsistencies.
6: But who is Professor Jason Arday and why are his achievements in doubt?
2: Some of those earliest accusations of plagiarism came from US academic Nathan Kofnas.
7: Look, there are pages and pages of pages.

0: pages of verbatim copied text. There's no norm in academia according to which this is remotely acceptable.
1: That's Kofnas speaking on Times Radio in London over a week ago. Kofnas was dismissed from one of Cambridge's own colleges 2 years ago after he wrote a blog post saying that under a true meritocracy, black people would, quote, disappear from almost all high-profile positions outside of sports and entertainment.
2: There is a new and very ugly narrative that the reason why the white working class is suffering economically is because black people are being boosted beyond their ability by some woke DEI initiative.
1: Joe Malm, a British barrister, is founder of the Good Law Project. Ardaí posted his letter of resignation on the project's website on August 5th. Even then, Malm says, he was worried about him.
2: On the Tuesday of that week, I was checking in with him. Are you alone, Jason? Or are you with people you are very close to who love you? And I tried to persuade him to come out with me because I was so, so worried about his mental state.
1: Malm says several media organisations were asked to dial back on their reporting after Ardaí resigned.
2: People were warning publicly, strongly, clearly, unequivocally that he was a suicide risk. I do not understand how newspapers across the right and the left of the political spectrum felt it was appropriate to continue carrying the stories that they did.
1: Jason Ardaí's rise to the role of youngest black professor at Cambridge was impressive. According to his own account, he was diagnosed with autism at a young age and was non-verbal for most of his childhood.
3: At the age of 11, I then said my first word, which was hello. And you've got to remember that when I went to university, I was 20, but I had the reading age of a 12-year-old.
1: Earlier this month, Ardaí admitted to some errors in his early work, which he put down to his neurodivergence, but he denied plagiarism. He'd made several other claims, though, that raised eyebrows. He once said he had run 600 miles in 6 days, and that he had appeared in a well-known British TV documentary series that had been filmed before he was even born. Femi Owolade, an associate fellow of the Royal Historical Society, who knew Ardaí professionally, says the young Cambridge professor did have questions to answer, but his resignation should have closed the book on all the scrutiny.
4: His resignation can be interpreted as acceptance of plagiarism or guilt. I mean, I can't speak for him now, but I think his resignation should have put the matter to bed.
1: It is Cambridge University, Owolade says, that still has questions to answer. Like, what sort of support did it give to Ardaí, knowing he was neurodivergent? And why was Ardaí's background such a big part of the story when he was first appointed professor 3 years ago?
4: One of the biggest tragedy of the story is that it's exposed a problem on both sides of the debate on race and universities. And black academics should not be reduced to their personal stories, and they should not be treated as symbols of diversity.
1: The University of Cambridge said this week it had provided Ardaí with mental health support even after he resigned. Just 1% of Cambridge professors are black, and Professor Gus John, an equality and human rights campaigner, says they must be feeling under pressure too.
5: So those academics now feel that they're under the microscope. If a white person were to be in Jason Ardaí's position, that person would be treated as a white eccentric, a white fraud, a white liar, a white whatever. But their conduct would never be attributed to or assumed to represent the conduct of the group to which they belong.
1: So many media debates and articles this past month about Ardaí being a DEI hire makes others feel targeted too, he says. Last night, tens of thousands of people gathered in London's Trafalgar Square for a vigil in honour of Jason Ardaí. Among them was Simon Woolley, principal of Homerton College at Cambridge and one of Ardaí's mentors.
6: This time last week, I was with Jason because we knew Jason was suffering. We told him he was loved.
7: Yes, he was.
6: But he said,

0: They're hounding me to death. And I cannot see a way out. There needs to be some reckoning. There needs to be some justice.
1: This week, the Good Law Project launched a petition calling for an inquiry into the British media's coverage of Jason Ardaghan in the weeks leading up to his death. Over 100,000 people have signed it so far. For The World, I'm Orla Barry.
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0: This is The World. I'm Carolyn Beeler. For decades, U.S. foreign aid has helped keep health programs running across Africa. Now, with USAID dismantled and U.S. assistance sharply reduced, millions who depend on those programs face an uncertain future. Other major donors, including Britain, France, and Germany, are also cutting aid. In Ghana, the effects are already being felt. But a new survey suggests young Africans see the cuts as a chance to rethink Africa's dependence on foreign aid. Ridwan Karim Dini Osman reports from Ghana's capital, Accra.
1: For more than a decade, 31-year-old health advocate Esinam Amuzu has traveled to underserved communities and youth-friendly health centers across Ghana, helping women and young people get something that can be very difficult to find: reliable information and access to sexual and reproductive health services. Much of that work was supported by USAID-funded programs. So when U.S. funding began to disappear, Amuzu says it was a low point for her.
2: If anyone says that USAID being dismantled has not affected any life, it's a lie.
1: That's because Ghana still faces significant gaps in family planning, HIV treatments, and support for survivors of gender-based violence.
2: Lives have been affected. There are people in communities that used to receive life-saving medications, oxygen equipment, and all of them have come to a halt.
1: And the impact could be much bigger. A new Lancet study warns that the global aid cuts could mean at least 9.4 million additional deaths by 2030, including 2.5 million children under five. In the sprawling neighborhood of Taifa on the outskirts of Accra, Perez Oseusu sees the USAID withdrawal differently.
3: Okay, what if USAID never started? What would you have done? Does that mean we're going to sit down idle all the time?
1: The 32-year-old doctor of herbal medicine says decades of dependence have allowed African governments to avoid confronting their own responsibilities.
3: If I have to constantly provide for someone, I mean, resentment built. I will not respect you or accord you the same respect you think you deserve, because respect should be earned. Do you understand? And if I have to constantly come in, save the day for you, or be your knight in shining armor, I mean...
1: Oseusu believes the resources to replace foreign assistance already exists.
3: Ghana is a blessed country. Okay, let's be real. God blessed us immensely with natural resources. We just need to channel our resources properly and cut the losses and cut the monies entering into people's personal pockets and make sure that we channel those resources into the appropriate areas. It's doable.
1: Oseusu is not alone in thinking this way. His view is reflected in a new survey of nearly 5,000 young people across 16 African countries. About 46% believe the closure of USAID would hurt their countries, but roughly a quarter believe it could have a positive impact.
4: We wanted to give young Africans a voice. We wanted to understand not where the continent has been or even where it is today, but where it is going. And that's what the youth survey tells us.
1: That's Ivor Ichikovitz, founder and commissioner of the South Africa-based Ichikovitz Farm.

0: Family Foundation, which commissioned the survey. He says the findings show that many young Africans understand the immediate risks of losing foreign assistance, but also see an opportunity to demand more from their own governments.
1: You know, in places like Ghana, nearly 60% of the people, of the young Ghanaians that we spoke to, believe that the dismantling of USAID

0: is because they understand that a lot of the activities that USAID were conducting in Africa were activities that their governments should have been responsible for anyway.
1: But wanting self-reliance is one thing, paying for it is another. In 2001, African leaders met in Abuja, Nigeria, and pledged to spend at least 15% of their national budgets on health. More than two decades later, most countries have not consistently met that target. That leaves health systems across the continent vulnerable to changes in foreign funding.
0: So the sense that I'm getting personally is that young Africans see this as a short-term problem, but a short-term problem that will inevitably force long-term solutions.
1: And the generation pushing for those solutions is already the majority. Africa has the world's youngest population. According to the United Nations, about 70% of people in sub-Saharan Africa are under 30. The problem here in Ghana, analysts say, is that the younger generation isn't making the decisions about how to spend money. Professor of Health Economics at the University of Ghana, Justice Novinong, says Ghana would need to increase domestic health spending, make difficult choices about its priorities, and find more revenue at home.
2: Our tax revenue to GDP ratio is so low. What it means is that so many people are not paying taxes. So we need the technical brains in these agencies to come up with innovative ways of raising our tax revenue. I'm not saying putting up new taxes. All I'm saying is the same tax. How do we broaden the base to ensure that those others who are not paying to actually pay?
1: But raising more money is only part of the problem. Nigel James, a Zimbabwean Global Health Assistant Professor at the University of Virginia, says African countries also need to make sure the money they already have reaches the people who need it.
3: We need to improve our procurement processes. We reduce wastage across the continent. And also we strengthen the supply chain in making sure that medicines, vaccines, and all other services are reaching communities, even the last mile villages.
1: James says Africa can pursue greater self-reliance without shutting the door on international partners. Back in Accra, the medical herbalist Perez Oseusu says African leaders need to make the right choices.
4: We have a nation to build. Things won't come easy. We need our leaders to do well. They should have the nation's interest at heart.
1: But whether the loss of foreign aid becomes a setback or a turning point would ultimately depend on what choices African governments make next. For the world, I am Ridwan Karim Dini Osman, Accra, Ghana.
5: Staying now on the topic of self-sufficiency, in 1993, a new species was discovered in the forests of the Niger River Delta, the Niger Delta red colobus monkey. Its population was already declining when it was discovered, and by 20 years later, most of the monkeys had been wiped out by hunting and habitat loss. Enter Nigerian conservationist Rachel Akeme. She set up a 2,500-acre forest preserve and trained the local community in conservation and data collection. The result, Akeme says, the red colobus population has doubled in just a few short years. You're with The World.

0: This is The World. I'm Carolyn Beeler. Mexico's largest university is dealing with an admissions crisis. This year, it decided to move its admission exam online for the first time. Then came allegations of cheating and unusually high scores. Now, tens of thousands of students have to take the test again, including those who may have earned their scores fairly. The World's Tubi Cisseia reports the scandal is also raising bigger questions about who gets access to higher education in Mexico.
1: A few weeks ago, Laura Medina, a 20-year-old aspiring medical student, got the news she had been waiting for. She was accepted to Mexico's National Autonomous University, or UNAM.
2: Esta es la universidad que yo siempre quería estar, en la universidad de mis sueños, la carrera de mis sueños.
1: Medina says that means everything. This is her dream school. Her father went there, her sister is about to graduate. UNAM is one of Latin America's best-ranked universities. It's public and tuition-free. But now she needs to take the test again because the online admission process fell apart. An unusually high number of applicants got very high scores, about five times more than usual.
3: El hacer trampa es algo que no solamente daña a la institución, es algo que daña a la sociedad en su conjunto.
1: Rector Leonardo Leomeli admitted that there were signs of cheating. UNAM caught people trying to take the exam for someone else, and there were also allegations that students used AI tools. But the university still hasn't established exactly how all the cheating happened, and it couldn't tell which of the unusually high scores were legitimate. So about 60,000 applicants were told to take another test. This time in person.
4: Entonces, o sea, yo si repitiera el examen, a mí me genera mucha incertidumbre el hecho de que no pueda alcanzar un lugar.
1: Medina says she's nervous. She has to compete for her spot again, and there's no guarantee she will be among the roughly 20,000 people who get in. The online test was supposed to make it easier for candidates to apply from anywhere in Mexico. But now many have to travel to a test site anyway, and at the last minute, and some have already decided not to show up. The scandal is also exposing an older problem. Everyone in Mexico wants to go to UNAM, and access is very limited and unequal.
5: In Mexico, when you say UNAM, it's a synonym for university. It's the university, the national university.
1: Emilio Blanco studies education inequality at Colegio de México. He says there are other good options for higher education in Mexico, but UNAM is free and its prestige is deeply rooted.
5: People know that, employers know that, and although it cannot be objectively true, maybe there are better options in some careers in some cases, it is a prejudice that continues to grow and feed itself.
1: And students don't come into this competition on equal ground. Everyone takes the same test, but they don't have the same preparation.
5: You need to come from a good secondary school. You need to have high cultural capital. If you come from popular classes, I mean, from lower classes, you need to be very, very smart. Most of them don't even know how far they are from the threshold that they need to enter. They are part of another educational world.
1: Some families can afford better schools and test prep courses, but others can't. And a good score still may not be enough. The acceptance rate is about 13%. The Mexican government has opened more public universities over the past few decades, but Blanco says people are not really interested in those. Lisette Lara got into UNAM to study law. I ask if she would consider another public university.
6: Pues no, no está en mis planes entrar a otra universidad. Digo, si tengo que volver a hacer el examen, lo voy a hacer. Si tengo que esperar hasta el siguiente año, también lo voy a hacer, pero pues...
1: She said no. UNAM's name matters to her, so she's preparing to take the exam in the next few days or wait another year if she can't make it this year. The retests are underway this week in several cities in Mexico. For The World, I'm Tibi Cisseia, Mexico City.
0: This month marks the 5-year anniversary of the U.S. withdrawal from Afghanistan.

0: Afghanistan following an almost 20-year military engagement. Yesterday, we aired a story about the Afghan Girls Robotics Team. Members of that team were forced to flee their country when the Taliban took control of the country in August 2021. Today, we'll introduce you to one former member who went from being a 15-year-old refugee to a NASA intern determined to someday fly into space. Amy Bracken brings us her story from the campus of the Massachusetts Institute of Technology.
1: I meet Florence Puya at MIT. She takes me through a network of tunnels and into the office of a mentor with whom she's working on an experiment that I don't understand.
2: Yeah, it's a pulse pores molybdate acid.
3: Yeah, PM and AP.
1: She seems happy and at ease here as a sophomore, taking classes, meeting with a rocket team, and hanging out with her friends. Going into tech never really crossed Puya's mind until, at 12 years old, she heard about the Afghan Girls Robotics Team.
4: When I first saw the news about the seven girls in the national team who would travel around the world, participate in the competitions, you know, raise the flag of our country, I was so amazed by their work and their talent and their bravery, because, like, in Afghanistan, it was such a big thing to do. Being the first girls to do something in engineering and STEM is just something very huge.
1: Puya wanted to be part of it. A handful of spots on the team opened up, and there were several hundred applicants.
4: They selected seven members for the national team, and I'm really happy that I was one of them. And everything, I think my life began after that.
1: For a year, she was trained in robotics, and at age 13, she took her first international trip to a competition in Dubai. It was an exciting life, and public figures described the team as representing Afghanistan's future. Until the Taliban came back. She and her teammates were under threat from the extremist group. Their crime? Publicly practicing STEM while being girls. In August 2021, when the US military pulled out of Afghanistan, the team and staff tried and failed twice to get into the Kabul airport. Finally, their co-founder, Roya Mahboob, made headway with foreign officials, and they were flown to Qatar.
5: We are thankful to Qatari governments that they support the girls and brought them to Qatar.
1: Over almost 2 years, the Qatari government would host the girls as they took classes and continued the activities of the robotics team, now with Puya as captain, until one by one, each member left for a U.S. college on a Qatari scholarship. Eventually, Puya was accepted at MIT, where she's been able to pursue a new passion.
4: When I was introduced to the, like, idea of being an astronaut or working in space or building rockets, it was like when you find your thing. Like, there's not an ounce of doubt in your body. Like, you're so sure about it. That was my feeling towards being an astronaut.
1: For a woman so certain of her future, it's hard to believe that just 5 years ago, at age 15, she was among the thousands of people trying to make it into the Kabul airport to get out of her country. She was abruptly separated from her family and home.
4: When I was on the plane, I was like, wait a minute, where's my family? How are they doing? Like, why am I living without them? What kind of person am I?
1: She looks back now with more compassion for herself.
4: There was not much we could do. Or I could do personally. Whenever I had a chance, I tried to, like, you know, help them in a way. But I was only 15 without any support. So it kind of makes sense. Even now, I feel like sort of helpless.
1: She talks regularly to friends in Afghanistan. Even though it's hard to hear girls describe how it feels to be confined to the house. Unable to go to school or work or the beauty salon.
6: I love you.
1: Her situation is something few of her peers here understand.
4: It just makes me sad sometimes that, like, there are so many people around the world or in the U.S., some of even my friends, they don't even know where Afghanistan is. They don't even know there is a country in this planet that girls are not allowed to go to school. There's no school open in the whole entire country for girls after sixth grade.
1: Puya wants to do what she can to help her loved ones and her country, but she knows it's best not to agonize over what she can't change.
4: There are things that are in your control, and if you put, like, your effort and energy on them, I think it's going to have a much better outcome. Like, I think the best I could do is now focusing on my school and my career and my, like, you know, the internships.

0: gaining more experience being a good leader.
1: Last summer, she interned in San Diego at the defense technology company General Atomics. This summer's internship is at the NASA Jet Propulsion Lab. And driving her to the dorm at Caltech is Sean Van Diver, the founder of Afghan Evac. The two met in Qatar when Van Diver was introduced to the Afghan robotics team, and they reconnected in the U.S. a few years later. He's now one of the most outspoken advocates for Afghan refugees in the U.S.
2: And I'm excited to be driving. It's me, my son, and her, and like we're excited to be heading to Caltech, which is insane. Like, what do you mean this girl is going into her third year as an aerospace engineering student at MIT? That makes me so proud, but in a way that, like, I get to be a casual observer on this young woman who has faced extraordinary odds and is just doing it.
1: Weeks after the drop-off at Caltech, I check in with Pooya.
3: So start with the internship. How's it going?
4: It's going great. I started...
1: She tells me about how cool it is to be part of the team building a helicopter for Mars.
4: There are like so many things that you would have to consider when you build a Mars helicopter compared to a simple helicopter we have on the planet Earth. It has to be very light because, you know, the gravity in Mars is very different than the Earth.
1: Pooya has never let go of a founding goal of the Afghan Girls Robotics Team, to prove to the world what an Afghan girl can do. She has many more years of study and competitive hurdles ahead. But while the Taliban forces women to stay home, she's on track to blast out of Earth's atmosphere. For the world, I'm Amy Bracken.
5: Last month, China instituted a so-called ethnic unity law. The law mandates Chinese be the primary language for schools and government agencies and prohibits acts deemed to incite division among China's dozens of ethnic groups. The government says the new regulations are aimed at promoting unity and patriotism, but human rights groups argue it codifies longstanding policies of forced assimilation, including the territory of Tibet, the once independent country that's now an autonomous region of China. Eduardo Castillo, China bureau chief for the Associated Press, was given rare access to Tibet in a government-led visit last month. As he explained, being physically in Tibet still came with a lot of restrictions.
6: The way it works is you are traveling basically with some governmental officials all the time. They had previously established an agenda of all the places you are going to be visiting. We were visiting several places, but all the time we were accompanied by them. And this meant that you were basically all the time in a kind of a bubble with them. And you don't have time to do anything by yourself, to do some reporting by yourself.
5: Interesting. And I want to get all to that in just a second. But remind us why access to Tibet is so restricted by Chinese authorities.
6: So for several years, it's been seen by some critics as an example of how China is trying to control minorities. What Tibet has seen over the past decades, especially since the 1950s, have been some protests, especially from followers of the Dalai Lama, who has been living in exile since 1959. And that tension has been evolving in some protest inside. Few protests, but that's something that the Chinese government doesn't allow. So that's why they have been restricting the access to mainly foreigners.
5: So Tibet is technically an autonomous territory of China, but life is highly controlled by Chinese authorities. Can you describe what that looks like for Tibetans, their day-to-day life that you observed on this trip?
6: You can see the presence of China every single place, basically since you arrive in Tibet. So you can start by reading everything in Mandarin and Chinese. Also, you can see a lot of images of President Xi Jinping and from some other former Chinese leaders, basically all around every single city. You also see a lot of Chinese flags displayed in all the streets. And something very interesting, when you travel from one city to another, on the highways, you can see a lot of billboards. All of them are full of messages from the Chinese government and calling for ethnic unity and how

0: Tibet needs to follow the socialism like China. So it's like a this constant present of the idea of China in the region.
1: Eduardo, one woman you met there, a 73-year-old retiree, was learning to write Tibetan. I'm hoping you can tell us what you learned from her about the place of the Tibetan language today.
0: Sure. This woman, her name is Kalsang Lamu, as you say, a 73-year-old retired nurse. And we met her in an elder care center. We were the first day of this trip. And we were looking for somebody who was able to explain to us if the language was important and why. And from the very beginning, she said that she was so proud of her Tibetan native language. But at the same time, she said that she never learned to write Tibetan. So she was in that center trying to learn something that couldn't do when she was young because of the economic situation of her family. And now she said that as a retiree with no more kids at home, she had the time to do it. She was not only learning to write, she was also saying that was learning poetry. She told us one phrase that was very interesting because I think that it shows how proud she was of Tibetan. And basically what she said is that her mother tongue is the Tibetan language.
1: What was the Chinese government's goal in inviting you and other journalists on this trip? What do you think they were trying to show you?
0: I think that they wanted to show us what's the current situation in the sense of the progress that they are saying that people are enjoying. Because something that it's very interesting is while some critics say that Tibet is a symbol of repression against some minorities, for China is quite the opposite. It shows the unity of minorities and at the same time progress, economic progress mainly. And I think that that's one of the main reasons to show that.
1: Did anything you saw in Tibet surprise you?
0: Mainly seeing this constant presence of China in the region. Second, that you could see people speaking the Tibetan language despite all of the ideas that you had without being here of maybe a lot of repression. So that was so interesting. I tried to go with a really open mind. I had read a lot about that, but at the same time, I didn't want to have a preconception of what I was going to find. So that was so interesting to see.
1: Eduardo Castillo is China Bureau Chief for the Associated Press. Still to come, Turkey has managed to end a 40-plus year Kurdish insurgency. Now comes the hard part, the healing and reconciliation. 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

This is The World. I'm Carolyn Beeler. While wars rage across the globe, Turkey may be on the brink of ending a bloody conflict that has lasted more than 40 years. In 1984, ethnic Kurds affiliated with the Kurdistan Workers' Party, or PKK, launched an insurgency in Turkey with the aim of creating an independent state. Since then, more than 40,000 people have been killed in the conflict. But a turning point came last year when imprisoned PKK leader Abdullah Öcalan called on the group to disarm and dissolve. This week, Turkey passed a law paving the way for former rebels to reintegrate into society. Yet even as history is made, there is lingering uncertainty. DW's Dorian Jones reports from Istanbul.

0: kanunlaşmıştır. Hayırlı olsun.
1: The Turkish parliament voted overwhelmingly for a law outlining how the PKK will disarm, dissolve and help most of its members rejoin civilian life. The future of the PKK leader, Abdullah Öcalan, imprisoned for over two decades, remains unresolved. Still, Mesut Yen of Turkey's Kurdish Studies Center believes a law could finally bring an end to a long and bloody chapter.
2: This armed struggle has been an important component of the Kurdish question in the last 50 years. And it seems that it's going to be over soon. And this law in question is going to make a giant contribution. It doesn't include Öcalan and top figures of the PKK. Yet on the other hand, if the PKK militants are convinced that they can be safe in Turkey, it's estimated that some 15,000 people in Europe, in Syria, in Iraq, and in the prisons in Turkey are going to be either released or are going to be able to come back home.
1: Istanbul, now the city with the largest number of ethnic Kurds, became a refuge in the 1990s as hundreds of thousands escaped the violence in Turkey's southeast. During the height of the conflict, the Turkish army raised villages in scorched earth campaigns. In Istanbul's Bajalar district, where many Kurds live, conversations with Kurds reveal a delicate balance of hope and wariness. This man says, "We want our people to take the place they deserve in this peace process. This law is just the beginning. New and more comprehensive laws should be passed for a radical solution of the problem." While this man is more cautious. "The state has been delaying us our rights for decades. I do not believe this process will be different. I do not trust an arrangement in which Kurds do not have a legal status," he says. While Kurds make up around a fifth of Turkey's population, they have no legal minority status. Speaking to Turks, emotions are just as divided. This man says, "All our people's taxes were going towards fighting this scourge of terrorism. God willing, it will end. Peace will be restored and we will live in peace." While this man is unconvinced. "They committed a crime and now they are to be pardoned. Do you want something like that? No, I won't accept it. We're all citizens of Turkey," he says. The toll of this decades-long conflict is staggering. Over 40,000 lives lost and more than 3 million uprooted. Feelings run deep on every side. While the main political parties back the peace process, hardline nationalist groups fiercely resist, arguing the PKK was already defeated and that peace rewards violence. According to Turkey expert Asla Aydintashbash of the Brookings Institution, the main obstacle to the process is the time frame.
3: The law calls for an incremental process, step by step, which starts off with the passing of legislation and Turkish authorities verifying that PKK has abandoned all weapons. If this drags on, I think, political support for the legislation and for the return of former members of PKK who are seen by a large section of Turkish population as terrorists, I think that would become a politically problematic thing for the government. So timing and moving fast is very important in achieving this goal for reconciliation.
1: Pressure is mounting on the government to address Kurdish cultural rights. From legal recognition of the Kurdish minority, to Kurdish education in schools, to local autonomy and wider democratic reforms. In recent years, human rights groups claim freedom of expression has been severely curtailed along with broader pressure on the independent media, while opposition parties are under increasing legal pressure. Social media buzzes with questions such as how can PKK members walk free, while critics of President Recep Tayyip Erdogan remain behind bars and opposition members are facing new arrests. Kurdish analyst Yayin cautions that this new law must be just one.

0: one step in a much larger journey to keep public support alive.
1: This is only a kind of beginning step. We know when this whole issue started 2 years ago, disarmament was only one of the items on the table. And the other two sort of issues were democratization and the Kurdish question. The fact that these two issues, okay, are not touched upon with the law in question, this has created many doubts from both the Kurdish side and the Turkish side, okay, as to whether the disarmament is going to be the only, let's say, agenda of the government. I also have my doubts as to whether disarmament may be completed if Turkey does not take any sort of step towards democratization.
0: For Erdogan, a successful peace process could win him the crucial Kurdish vote in 2028 elections. Yet granting Kurdish cultural rights may cost him support among Turkish nationalists. And easing pressure on the opposition carries its own dangers, given its growing electoral threat. For now, the peace process and new legislation offer a rare chance for reconciliation and lasting peace. Whether Turkey will seize this moment is still uncertain. Doreen Jones, Istanbul.
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Thanks for joining us today. 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I'm Carolyn Beeler. 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

0: That was The World from PRX. The program was recorded earlier in the day.
1: This is Asian View from NHK World Japan. I'm Eriko Kojima. Russia has summoned Japan's ambassador following President Vladimir Putin's recent visit to one of the islands Japan calls the Northern Territories. Russia controls the islands, Japan claims them. Russian Foreign Minister Sergei Lavrov says he summoned Japan's envoy following what he called unacceptable statements from Tokyo, implying the Russian president cannot visit Russian territory. Japanese diplomatic sources say Ambassador Muto Akira will respond on Tuesday. The Japanese government says the islands were illegally occupied after World War II. U.S. President Donald Trump says he has ordered the Pentagon to scale back planned joint military drills with South Korea. Trump said in a social media post that he was not happy with the fact that the U.S. had agreed to take part in the exercises with South Korea. He cited what he termed his very good relationship with North Korean leader Kim Jong-un as one of the reasons. South Korea's presidential office said in response that friendly relations between the leaders of the U.S. and North Korea will foster productive dialogue. The drills began Monday. A Chinese vessel has apparently been conducting research on Monday within Japan's exclusive economic zone without permission from Tokyo. The Japan Coast Guard says a patrol ship on Monday saw a Chinese ship about 50 miles from Hateruma Island in Okinawa Prefecture. The area is within Japan's EEZ. The Coast Guard warned the Chinese vessel by radio that unauthorized surveys are unacceptable, but there was apparently no response. Coast Guard officials say first such sighting this year was on March 30th, and that since then, there have been 11 more. This is NHK World Japan.
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4: From CBC News, The World This Hour, I'm Claude Feig. The U.S. says that it has struck a deal with Canada prior to the stroke of midnight, avoiding a major tariff headache for Canadians and the economy. U.S. President Donald Trump posted the news on his online platform. Prime Minister Mark Carney says there's been, quote, substantial progress in negotiations, but there is still more work to do. The CBC's Kate McKenna has been following the negotiations in Washington.
5: U.S. President Donald Trump says there's a new deal between Canada and the U.S. Canada's prime minister isn't going that far. Mark Carney says progress has been made, but there's more work to be done. What is confirmed? The looming slate of 50% tariffs is postponed for 3 days. This was made public less than 2 hours before those tariffs were set to kick in, affecting some $28 billion in Canadian exports. Trump broke the news in his usual bombastic way on Truth Social, saying the countries are finalizing the details of a new deal, which could include reviving the Keystone XL pipeline running from Alberta to U.S. Gulf Coast refineries. Increased energy cooperation with the United States is something the U.S. wanted in a deal, but nothing formal in terms of what Canada is getting and what it might be giving up has been released so far. Kate McKenna, CBC News, Washington.
4: Residents of Summerland are returning home today, more than a week after the Bald Range fire triggered evacuation orders. Some structures were damaged, but others survived. Kimberly Davidson reports.
6: Jen Shoemaker is unloading her car into a home she hasn't seen in over a week.
7: We thought we'd lost our house for sure. We're all real happy to be home.
6: Shoemaker lives in Summerland's Cartwright neighborhood, a part of town where fire crews are still putting out hot spots. It was August 7th when her home was evacuated, and flames came within meters of her community, surrounding it on three sides.
7: You know, it was so close, and there's just so much fuel up there.
8: We know that 150 structures were lost, but whether those structures were actually homes or outbuildings, that has yet to be determined.
7: I mean, I don't know about all of our neighbors. I think some at either end had some washout.
6: Shoemaker is relieved to be home, but she is still on evacuation alert and leaving some essentials in her car in case she has to flee again. Kimberly Davidson, CBC News, Summerland.
4: 29 U.S. states accuse Meta of designing their social media platforms to keep kids hooked and misleading the public about the risks. 4 of those states presented their case inside a California courtroom. And as Colin Butler reports, families gathered out front speaking about the children they allege were harmed by social media.
9: My name is Erin Popolo, and I lost my daughter, Emily Murillo.
10: Beside a photograph of her daughter, Emily, known as Emmy, Popolo described a daughter who loved her family, her pets, and life at the lake. She was in high school when she died by suicide. After relentless cyberbullying, her mother alleges Meta's design helped amplify.
9: A system built to maximize engagement, even when that engagement was cruelty, humiliation, and harm.
10: Inside the courthouse, lawyers for 4 out of 29 states suing the company are trying to prove Meta deliberately built Facebook and Instagram to keep children and teens coming back, concealing what it knew about the risks and collecting data on children under 13 without their consent. Meta denies the allegations. The company says it spent years developing safeguards for young users and calculates if it loses, could face penalties of $1.4 trillion U.S. dollars. Colin Butler, CBC News, London, Ontario.
4: Liberia has agreed to take in more than 1,000 third country deportees from the U.S. over the next year. It's one of the biggest deals agreed to by Washington as it continues its clampdown on illegal migration. Liberia will receive people from North and South America, the Caribbean, and fellow African countries. And that is your World This Hour. For CBC News, I'm Claude Feig.

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1: I'm Alamine Abdul-Mahmoud. This is Commotion. And right now, it's all about Sade.

0: Come on. That is Your Love is King, the debut single from the Brit soul band Sade. The year was 1984, and that song, along with their debut album Diamond Life, would introduce the world to that voice and that sound and that woman whose impact continues to inform pop music even right now. Sade will be inducted into the Rock and Roll Hall of Fame later this year. I spoke with Professor Mark Anthony Neal, Tola Oshitello, and DJ Lene Denise about her and the band's legacy. Here's that conversation. Welcome to Commotion, all of you. How's it going?
1: Always good to be here.
2: Good. I'm blessed.
0: It was delightful to have the song come on, then watch all of you be sort of transported. It was actually just like a physical response. Like, no one needed to say anything. All of you just started to just kind of do the groove thing. And that's the thing we are going to get into. Mark, I'll start with you on this one. We've got a lot of ground, obviously, to cover. But just very briefly, how does Sade Adu, who's the person, we should also make the distinction, Sade is the band, Sade Adu is the woman. How does Sade Adu first go from being a newbie fashion designer in London to becoming the face of one of the most iconic groups in the world?
1: So as you mentioned, right, she starts off, you know, designing some fashion. She's a part-time model, but she's also singing background for this group called Pride. And it's also in that band that she meets Stuart Matthewman. They connect with a few other of the cats that are in the band, decide to go out and do their own thing, call themselves Sade, the band. They do a demo recording of Smooth Operator that catches the attention of record companies, and the rest is kind of history. She signs to Epic CBS 83, the band in 84, and, you know, by summertime 84, you know, I'm one of those people on my Walkman listening to Diamond Life.
0: I appreciate that very brief summary. And also, I liked so much the response that y'all had when we just first started playing any Sade. So let's just play a little bit more while we talk.

0: Okay, so the songs you heard there, just in order, Smooth Operator, Sweetest Taboo, Stronger Than Pride, Is It a Crime? And then we close it off with Cherish Today. Again, just my vantage point is all of you being transported somewhere else. You're not even in this conversation. You're just inhabiting that musical world. Tola, I'll go to you. Shadi Adu was born in Nigeria and moved to England when she was a kid. You were born and raised in London, but your family, originally from Nigeria and Ghana. Talk to me about Shadi Adu's music and legacy. What has it meant to you personally?
1: Well, in a way, it's as if Shadi just always was. I'm born in the early 1980s. And she's just, they as a band have just been part of my personal life soundtrack. I can even tell you when I first heard one of her tracks. I do have memories of my mother singing Lovely Stronger Than Pride, as we just heard. And she'd sing with such conviction. And when I was a kid, I remember that. And I also recall being in the kitchen whilst my mum's cooking and listening to her cassette copy of Love Deluxe. There's even an anecdote about my mum and I returning from Nigeria around the time Shadi was breaking through and seeing her at Lagos Airport. And I would have been around three, yet aware of who she was. But beyond the music, it's the way that Shadi's always represented the Nigerian side of her mixed heritage as well. I'd argue you can even hear some of her West African influence in some of her phrasing and intonation tracks like By Your Side or King of Sorrow. And I believe at times I've also almost took for granted what

0: was to have a woman of Shadé's background in the public eye, choosing to use her Indigenous middle name as her stage name, because something that Western audiences weren't necessarily used to or knew how to pronounce without her help. And she would, even in early interviews, you would hear her explaining the meaning of Fola Shadé, her middle name. But something else, lastly, but I hope I get round to this again in the conversation if there's time, but I feel Shadé is one of those artists of African descent who really reflects the griot storyteller tradition. And even though she's associated with ballads and romance, her subject matter, her themes are a lot more diverse than she gets credit for. And as a group, as a whole, I'd say Shadé is a very narrative band. So, yeah.
1: I got to tell you that, like, as you were sort of describing your mom's relationship with her music and the idea the show was, like, I was struck by, I immediately sort of had this memory of, like, when I moved to Canada from Sudan when I was 12, you know, in my head, my dad had not actually, I hadn't seen him for 5 years. And in my head, he'd never listened to any English music whatsoever. And so when I got here, you know, all of his cassette tapes were all Sudanese music, except for one Sade album. And I sort of just remember that really stuck out for me. It's like, oh, like, this was sort of one of my early introductions to what Western music kind of is. Lene, I want to talk about Shadé Adu's signature sound, which has been a huge part of Shadé the band's success, again, making that distinction. Our producer asked you to pick one song that you felt sort of really exemplifies that Shadé sound. You picked Keep Looking. Tell me about why you picked that song.
2: I mean, I just wanted to hang out in the Shadé B-sides world, but I chose Keep Looking for several reasons. I think Love is Stronger Than Pride is an important album for me because it represents my personal relationship with Shadé. I was listening to Diamond Life and Promise with my mother's ears, with my mother's kind of responses in the car. And then when, you know, Love is Stronger Than Pride came out, I said, I think that she also belongs to me and I can listen to her privately. And I had the tape. But I remember how I felt when I heard the prominence of the Kungas in that song. And I think that her kind of incorporation of, you know, diasporic lyrics and drums are also understated, to Tola's point about narrative. I think that she's had this really important presence of sort of African diasporic polyrhythmic, you know, like, music.
1: Yeah.
2: And also, you know, she starts the song with, you know, some will tell you that you're wrong, you do it all the wrong way. And it feels like her ongoing super quiet sonic rebellion that's connected to decisions like deciding to not produce albums every year. In fact, you're going to wait 8 to 10 years. And I'm so blessed by whatever she did to prepare for those albums. And I wish that more artists would take that route, you know, because she also protected her privacy.
1: Yeah.
2: And so those things end up becoming, those decisions, I feel like, inform her sound. It's obviously collaborative. I also want to give a shout out to, I think his name is Leroy Osborne, her, like, one of her only background vocalists, who I feel like that's an interesting decision. It's a, you know, a lone male who's there, and he's also present with the, you know, the videos and the live concerts and everything. So yeah, Keep Looking. And I'll end with something that is signature for her. Well, 2 points, I'll be quick, that she does this chanting, you know, at some point at the end of a song, in the middle of a song. But also, I associate Sade's signature sound with UK soul and acid jazz versus a kind of an American Quiet Storm. I actually think about, like, The Influence, Loose Ends, you know, Brand New Heavies, especially. Sade's band, or Shadé the band, made room for Brand New Heavies in this kind of progressive jazz and contemporary jazz movement. I think Shadé is one of the, I hate the word pioneers, but one of the, I think the band is one of the sort of, like, part of the earliest formations of UK soul and acid jazz.
1: I mean, I was going to say, like, there's something else that Shadé is also credited for is sort of particularly, like, so just a moment ago, Lene, you mentioned this idea of the rise of smooth jazz and the Quiet Storm sort of radio format. But Mark, can you just tell us a little bit more about, like, the significance of those two things in Black American pop history? Because I feel like they don't necessarily get the credit that they deserve.
3: So smooth jazz is a misnomer because it's not jazz.
2: Thank you.
3: It is most normally instrumental R&B music, but instrumental R&B flavored music.
2: Flavored.
3: And I think it made sense to

0: frame for folks who needed to frame her, Sade that way, the band and her, because it, you know, you think about the saxophones on that are used on Diamond Life, you know, as a good example, right? It harks back to this kind of dark, cool sensibility of jazz to transport you to the late 1950s. You could just see folks with their berets and their sunglasses on. It helped, I think, to market her to a wide audience in that period of time as something that is different and unique. Mm-hmm. Quiet Storm, though, I think was really important for her, right? Because, you know, she does not have a big voice. The same year that she drops that album, Chaka Khan has her biggest hit with I Feel For You, right? She doesn't sing with a Chaka Khan voice. She's not Patti LaBelle. She's not Aretha Franklin. Yeah. It's a different kind of vibe for her, you know, more Anita Baker, right? And then you could make the argument that Anita Baker has a lane when she finally drops Rapture because of Sade 2 years earlier. But this is the thing for a lot of Black audiences who weren't going to hear Sade on pop radio, who wasn't going to break through doing Drive Time, because this is also the hip hop moment and the drum machine R&B moment. Quiet Storm would be the place where they would find Sade, right? That's where she would be most legible to Black audiences, right? So the ballads that she's done throughout her career were so critical in that regard, because that's where many Black audiences initially connected to her and then finally could go all in and vibe with the music more broadly.
1: I want to also be mindful, Tola, of the fact that like that is pretty informed from a North American sort of audience perspective. I think like all of that is like how Sade was maybe received in a North American sort of context. In the UK, her legacy is a little bit more complicated. Do you want to tell us a little bit more about how she's viewed?
2: Yes, absolutely. I'll say it's complicated. And just to tie it to the North American, or at least to the smooth jazz or the Quiet Storm link, I think one of the reasons it's a bit complicated and ambiguous is because she was, the band were associated with the whole yuppie movement and the kind of right-wing, Thatcherite era aspiration, or almost like ruthless aspiration, greed is good, which, and their politics was actually very different from that. But anyway, I won't go into that because of time, but that's another discussion for another day. But I do have both anecdotal and objective evidence for this ambiguity. So I remember in the early 2000s, there was this craze for like nostalgia shows, looking back to the 80s particularly.
1: Yeah.
2: And I remember that Sade would feature quite a few, on a couple of those at least. And often it was white men, white pundits in particular, who were disparaging of the group's sound or dismissing it as dull. Or there'll be these comments that Sade was too sullen, she never smiled. And I recall at least a couple of my own male acquaintances of diverse backgrounds making similar remarks that, the music is too monotonous, too depressing. I recently revisited a Guardian article that confirmed these suspicions. It wasn't just me, that, you know, Sade is not without honour except in her own country. And that said, it's mainly the British music press to blame, I think, for that lukewarm reception. I feel there is also a hint, at least a hint of misogynoir going on in the background. On the other hand, British artists of all descriptions, past and present, have shown love for Sade, or talked about how much she has been an influence on their own music. Groups such as Everything But the Girl, Jessie Ware as well. Recently, Jessie J name-checked Sade in her 2025 ballad, Believe in Magic, and it was really in that Quiet Storm, let's make love to Sade kind of energy. And also Gen Z newcomer Jamila Barry, another British Afro-descendant artist, she did a 2023 collaboration with jazz drummer Yusef Days called A Woman's Touch. And lyrically, again, Sade features quite prominently in that. Mm-hmm. So I'd say that the aficionados know what time it is, even if the British media haven't always known what to do with Sade. That's how I'd summarize it.
1: I'm interested by the volume of discourse, right? I mean, like, you've got Sade Adu, who is a biracial Nigerian British singer. She becomes the lead singer of Sade the Band, and the band is, as we mentioned, three white musicians, right? So like Stuart Matthewman, Andrew Hale, Paul Denman. We've got race, you've got gender, you've got class, all kind of colliding into the formation of the band Sade. Mark, for you personally, what's been like the most fascinating part of how people talk about Sade, do you think?
0: I think the elephant in the room is that she was mixed race, you know, for Black audiences, and Lene will appreciate this, she was light-skinned. You know, she was framed as being more visually attractive than other Black women performers at that time.

0: right? Keep in mind, when you think about Smooth Operator, right? And I don't want to say that Sade was exotic, right? But she was exotified, right? Right. She was treated as an exotic by the recording industry. When she hits with Smooth Operator, right, which is getting regular play on MTV. I mean, there are no black artists being played on MTV at that time, right? The only artists being played are Michael Jackson and Prince. And that's instructive, right? Because they both doubled down, even though they were clear that they were black, but in terms of their image and how they promoted themselves, they doubled down on some sort of racial ambiguity, right? In terms of Prince, is like, what exactly is my background? With Michael, of course, we saw it physically, right? We saw the representation of, you know, throughout his career. Even though Sade may not have been invested in those kinds of politics, it impacted how the market and the recording industry and radio and video, which becomes so prominent this period of time, how they framed and marketed her and presented her to a broader audience, right? And so this idea that you have this British Nigerian woman who's mixed race with a white band, right? Again, this is also the moment of Tina Turner. Right. Yeah. So it's interesting how she gets caught up in this idea that we're in a post-racial society. Right. It's the height of the Cosby Show. And at least for American audiences, she gets caught up in all of that framing.
1: Lene, when Mark said the exotification of Sade, you kind of put your, you know, put your hand up. You said exactly that. Tell me what in your read, like, what role did that exotification of Sade do sort of play in their success at the time?
2: Well, let me. Okay, and they're successful. Let me kind of back up a little bit, because I do want to talk about Sade as a Black world secret, because I do think she's legible on the continent. And I read Tola's article, which was incredible, about how Sade is, you know, held and respected in Nigeria. I mean, I live part-time in Johannesburg. Sade is widely played and understood. And I Mark talks about, you know, Tina Marie as being one of these sort of like Black world secrets, right? Where we have our personal relationships with them that isn't necessarily legible, as Tola was talking about, to the American press and to the British press, white men in particular, who are writing narratives and critiquing Black music. Yeah. In terms of the exotification, there is no doubt in my mind that part of her, presence and visibility, both on MTV, you know, to echo Mark's point, is about a kind of light skin privilege and access that comes with that. But I think what happens is her talent is so undeniable, and how understated it is. Yeah. And the talent is a sonic and a visual one, right? Like, those videos are something else. And I just, you know, I just want to have us pause for a second and think about Sade moving through what could be an Italian, you know, a Southern Italian village, and nothing can come between us. She's starting off the video with a horse full speed on the beach, like, and moving through these places.
1: Yeah.
2: It's cinema, right? And Sophie Muller is, you know, someone who she partnered with for years. Even this recent video, about her, about her son. And so, yeah, I mean, I think that, yes, the exotification of Sade exists. We live in a world that's absolutely defined by European standards of beauty, but her talent was undeniable. And how understated her talent, or rather her beauty, was to her as an aesthetic, stylistic, fashion person's choice. Like, you know, I've watched several interviews where she's like, one ponytail and a red lip is enough. For a world tour. And I don't need my shoes, you know, talking about
1: this
2: Anita
1: is doing
2: Baker.
1: Enough. We have enough here. Yes.
2: In the lane of Anita Baker, right? I don't need my shoes. I have a long white gown. I have a ponytail and I have a red lip.
1: Yeah.
2: And you're here to hear me.
1: Yes.
2: You know? And so, yes. Yeah, so
1: she has brought the show. We don't need to do more than
2: this.
1: We
2: were not distracted by the weave, by the glam rock. No. Yes. And finally, I want to say the band, you know, is very much so part of a UK legacy of this kind of two-tone integrated band.
1: Yeah.
2: It's maybe uncommon when you think about Sly and the Family Stone as being this like groundbreaking mixed gender group, but in the UK that was actually quite common.
1: To that end though, I think maybe the place to close for us in this conversation is, as we wait for the next Sade album, and we don't know when that's going to be, I'm going to ask each of you on the table, just kind of go, okay, if for the folks who have not heard a Sade song, let alone maybe a full-length Sade album, maybe Sade is an album band. Yeah, maybe each of you will pick an entry point.

0: say this album might be the place to start. Tola, maybe I'll start with you. What album from Sade do you think people should begin with?
1: Thank you. Well, I'm going to cheat a little bit here, because so I'd say my joint favorite Sade albums are Diamond Life and Love Deluxe. I don't think anything else the band has done has yet surpassed these. Mm. However, closely behind those would be Stronger Than Pride, and that would be my recommendation. And I think Linnea's made a good kind of

0: And I want to also give a champion it and give it a bit of a push as well, because it's really underrated as a record. It's a slow burner. It took me a while to get, but I think it contains some of their best compositions. Nothing Can Come Between Us. You've got the title track. You've got I Never Thought I'd See the Day, Clean Heart. And the last two, I would say, are also definitive examples of the band's songwriting at its best. It's haunting. It's sparse. They're unafraid to use space in their music. And it's just great, even epic storytelling. So, yeah. Stronger Than Pride, kids. Check it out.
1: But I love that, like, you were like, Stronger Than Pride, but let me mention two other albums first. You know what I mean? I was like, what album? You're like, let me sneak in three, as a matter of fact. Let's try to do it with one. Lene, what album would you be picking?
2: Oh, I'm sorry that I'm gonna cheat. As the DJ, I'm gonna tell you no, but I'm gonna say one thing. I'm gonna say listen to the discography in chronological order to see who she is, who they become. Yeah. And I will say one album, it's gonna really surprise you all. Please listen to and spend time with Sweetback's album, her band. Okay. That album is slept on, and they work with Maxwell. It's an incredible album. If you want to know who Sade is without the vocalist, listen to that album. It's actually one of the greatest albums made that year.
1: I asked Tola for one album. She gives me three. I asked Lene for one. She says the entire discography. Mark Anthony Neal, close us out, pal. Do you have maybe one album? Is that even possible to do at this point?
3: It's Stronger Than Pride for me. Okay. No question. Right. Just sonically what it did to me, it drew me in ways that the first two albums didn't.
2: Mm. Okay.
1: See, like... Mark Anthony was like, well, I'm pretty certain actually this album will be the place for us to start. And I appreciate that. But also I think like what we've done in this conversation, and I think I'm really glad that we did, is given people who are listening some homework. Like, you know what? Go spend some time with Sade. I really appreciate your time. Thank you. Thank you guys so much for being here. This has been really wonderful. Thanks again.
2: Thank you.
1: Yes, of course. Thanks so much for doing this. Mark Anthony Neal is a James B. Duke Distinguished Professor of African and African American Studies at Duke University. Lene Denise is an acclaimed DJ and PhD candidate at Goldsmith University of London in the Department of Visual Culture. She was in Amsterdam. And Tola Oshitelu is the editor-in-chief of Afropean.com and a PhD candidate. Sade will be inducted into the Rock and Roll Hall of Fame later this year.

0: That is actually my favorite Sade song. That is from their album Lovers Rock, and that song is called By Your Side. Sade is one of the 2026 inductees into the Rock and Roll Hall of Fame. That is happening later this year. Before that, you heard my conversation on the legacy of Sade Adu and the band Sade with Professor Mark Anthony Neal, DJ Lene Denise, and Tola Oshitelu. That's it for the show today. My name is Alamin Abdul Mahmoud. This is Commotion. We'll see you tomorrow.
1: Hi, I'm Pia Chattopadhyay, host of the Sunday Magazine. Now, it is time to play That's Puzzling. Supposing you find

0: Once a month on the Sunday Magazine, we take a breather from it all to have a little fun and put our brains to the test in a series of word games. And every Friday this summer, we're bringing you all of the action from our latest season. So here's how it works. I face off against a special guest as well as a super smart listener who earned the chance to play by answering our audience challenge. We play three rounds of games devised by our puzzle maestro, Peter Brown. And you can play at home. So let's get to it. Here's the March edition of That's Puzzling.
1: Let us meet the challengers. First of all, he's a stand-up comic and TV actor. You've probably seen him on Just for Laughs, or This Hour Has 22 Minutes, or 24, or Republic of Doyle. He's got a special coming up and some TV shows and an album. I can't believe he has time to do this. It's Sean Majumder. Hello.
2: Why, hello there from beautiful Kingston, Ontario, is where I am right now.
1: Lovely.
2: The OG capital.
1: Sean, speaking of all your travels and the state of the world, do you find these days, do audiences want you to make jokes about the awfulness of the world, or do they just want escapism?
2: You know, it varies. I think there's so many things happening, you know, throughout the news and on social media that everybody's thinking about. And so if you glaze over some of these things, you know, the great thing about a live show is you can talk about what happened that day and people are immediately gristled and excited about it. Now, depending on what it is you're saying and what's your POV on it, you will either lose the entire audience. You may lose a few people. You may have them stand up and cheer uproariously. So it varies, but I feel like you can't not talk about the things that are happening in the world. It's just about what filter do you run it through and is it resonating, you know, with your audience? You know, are you connecting based on what's going on in the world? So I feel like people do want to talk about it because that's all they're thinking about.
1: Sure.
2: Because they've got a device in their face that is constantly screaming at them about every bit of news that's happening 24/7. So, yeah, I think it is good. But it's also good to do some escapism and be silly and not deal with the news, too.
1: Right.
2: I feel like there's got to be a balance in my mind. And that's what I'm doing tonight here in Kingston. And, yeah, it just varies so much.
1: That is Sean Majumder, and our final competitor won their spot in today's game by entering our listener challenge. We challenged you to invent a word for the experience of stepping out of the frosty outdoors into a warm room and your glasses instantly fog up. We asked you to come up with a word for that, and the winning word is
3: vapor slap.
1: Vapor Slap, which is excellent and should be the name of a band. That's our winning listener, Susan Plant in Melfort, Saskatchewan. Hello, Susan.
3: Hello.
1: Susan, you actually sent in more than one possible word. What was your other one?
3: Yes, foggles was the word. At the time when I first heard that word, I was a principal of an elementary school. And as the kids would come in, we would suggest that they shouldn't have worn their foggles that day, that they really should have put on their glasses. Yeah. And so slowly that turned into getting a vapor slap from outside. And that's kind of where it came from. So
1: you mentioned you had been a principal. You've also been a superintendent and a teacher. Has anything in your background prepared you to take on our word challenges today, do you think?
3: Oh, yes. Yes. This is, I'm an early years literacy person. And so, honestly, anagrams are one of the best ways that we teach our emergent readers how to read and how to spell and how to understand, you know, how to manipulate sound and how to recognize patterns in words. So, it's my jam. Yeah.
2: Miss, excuse me, miss. You can't see me, but I'm raising my hand. Miss, when is gym class?
4: My stomach hurts. I want to go home. Yeah.
1: All right, Susan, Sean, Pia, let's play That's Puzzling. We're starting today with a quick round of anagrams.
3: Woo-hoo.
1: I'm going to give you a word.
4: I don't even know what those are. Are those the backwards four ones?
2: This is so rigged.
1: I'm going to give you a word.

0: ask you to rearrange those letters to make another word. This is where a pen and paper will be very helpful if you...
1: Where being Susan is very helpful.
0: I think being Susan is helpful in many ways, and it will be helpful now. You'll have 10 seconds. If you solve that first word quickly enough, I'll give you another anagram for the same word, same letters, so you could score an extra point. So here's an example. If I gave you the word one, W-O-N, and asked you to rearrange those letters to make a word that means presently, the answer is now, N-O-W, same letters. If there's still time on the clock, I will say same letters make a word for possess. That second answer is own, O-W-N. So you can score 1 point or two or none. Now that example was three-letter words. For this round, we are playing four-letter words. So yeah, we're going to hear some four-letter words. We're all racing the clock. Go as fast as you can. When you hear this, your time is up. If you haven't started answering before the buzzer, it doesn't count. Pia, as always, you're up first. Take that big breath. Your starting word is leak, L-E-A-K.
1: That's
0: leak.
1: Appropriate. I had a leak in my house this week from all the snow, water
0: damage. It must be rigged then.
1: Yep. L-E-A-K. Got it.
0: Yes. Rearrange the letters in leak to make a body of water.
1: Lake.
0: Same letters make a word for a nutritious green vegetable.
1: Ooh, kale.
0: Oh, I like how you played that out in two syllables.
1: I'm just thinking about kale. I love kale.
0: Oh, what a nice little oasis of the mind you had there.
2: Pia, you can use kale to stuff the hole in your roof to stop the leak.
0: Oh, nice. Before it becomes a lake.
2: That's right.
1: love it.
0: We're playing and we are learning life lessons. 2 points for Pia. Sean, you're up next. Are you ready?
2: I am, sir.
0: Your starting word is garb, G-A-R-B, like clothing. What are you garbed in? Rearrange the letters in garb to make a word that means seize or clutch.
2: Grab.
0: Same letters make a word for boast.
2: Brag.
0: Yes. I like how you said it as if you yourself were the buzzer.
2: That's right. Well, that's what guides me through life. If I can make people stop just before they're about to be finished, then I've won.
0: Well, you've won. Sean, you're 2 for 2. You've got the maximum points. Well done, sir.
2: Thank you.
0: And we turn now to Susan. Are you ready, Susan?
3: I am. And actually, I'm a little worried that I've set myself up to be pro at this. Like, I taught this to 5-year-olds. So, you know.
1: Well, Sean and I are like 7 years old. So it's good.
0: Yeah. You're there plus or minus 20%.
3: Okay.
0: All right.
3: Perfect.
0: Susan, your starting word is race, R-A-C-E, as in the 100-meter dash. Rearrange the letters in race to make a unit of land.
3: An acre.
0: Same letters make a word that means be concerned.
3: Care.
0: There it is. Susan got there. The score after the first round, no one has missed anything. We are perfect so far. Pia has 2. Sean has 2. Susan has 2. We now move on to our second round, and today we are playing a brand new game. And I'll be honest, I don't know how easy or hard you're going to find this because different people I tried this out on had very different levels of success. So that's fun. We call this game Hear Hear. In this game, we're looking for 2 words. Those words will sound the same, but they're spelled differently and they mean different things. So if I asked you for 2 words that sound the same, one is a word for a hot drink, and the other is a thing you put a golf ball on. The answers are tea and tea. The drink is T-E-A. The thing you put a golf ball on is T-E-E. They're both pronounced T. Hints are available for either the first or second word that I give you in the clue. And if you miss, your opponents will have a chance to steal.
1: Question?
0: Yes.
1: You said the name of this game is Hear Hear.
0: Yes.
1: Which here is H-E-R-E? Is that the first year or is H-E-A-R the first year? Very important for us to know.
3: Good question.
0: I'm going to say, that's a great question and not at all a delaying tactic.
1: Nope.
0: I spell it H-E-A-R-H-E-R-E, as in notice it with your ears in this place. Mm. Hear, hear.
2: Mm-hmm. I like that. And that's how Newfoundlanders say ear. That is on your head, the listening organ, they say hear because they H apostrophe.
1: Oh,
2: I don't know if that makes, if we can use that for something. We can, hear also starts with the same letter as horny for Canada.

0: That's right. I spell it H-E-A-R, H for horny.
1: Completely right.
0: All right. Susan, you are up first. Your words mean, and remember, there are hints available. Okay. Entirely, entirely, and sacred. Entirely and sacred. I can offer you a hint about either. I'll just let you cogitate for a minute.
2: I think it's holy and holy.
0: It absolutely is, Susan.
2: Phew.
0: Well played.
2: Thank you.
0: Entirely is W-H-O-L-L-Y. Sacred is H-O-L-Y. Holy.
3: Beautiful.
0: And holy. As in holy mackerel. That was pretty good.
4: That was very good.
0: Sean, do you feel ready for your two words?
5: I am wholly filled with confidence that I will be praying to the Holy Lord that you can get me out of here. No, I'm ready. I'm ready, okay. Peter. I've got my little stylus and my iPad. I'm ready to go.
0: Fantastic. If there were points for reincorporation, you would have just won a bunch of them. So your two words, and hints are available, mean battle, and battle. Was clothed in.
5: Battle. And was, as in past tense?
0: That's right. Good catch. Was clothed in.
5: Was clothed in.
4: Oh.
5: Robed. Don't give me a hint yet. I love this. My brain is racking. Battle. A battle is, I wouldn't say war. No, because the war is the larger. The battle is the small. I need a hint.
0: A battle takes place in one of these. So you actually have it. What you just said it wasn't, that's what it is.
5: War?
4: Yeah. And was clothed in.
5: Oh, my God. I see it now. I see it.
4: Do you?
5: War. Oh, I love it. War and war. Yes. You know, I just want to say, I've recently taken up chess. And my friend Ron and I were playing, and I thought I had him pinned down. And then there was a blind spot. And then when he said checkmate after I made my silly move, then it all came through very beautifully. And I saw, I was like, what was I thinking? So war and war. Now I see it, even though I said it unconsciously. That is the magic of allowing the universe to speak through you.
0: You are just a vessel for this word puzzle, Sean. So yes, battle is W-A-R. Was clothed in, W-O-R-E, as in who wore it best. Well done, Sean. 2 points. Pia, yes.
4: Wow.
0: No one's missed anything yet.
4: I know.
0: And I don't think we've really had a hint. Like the only help I gave was a misleading.
4: Okay,
0: Your challenge, Pia Chattopadhyay, is to find two words that sound the same. These two words, one of them means more audacious, and the other one is a rock.
4: A rock?
0: Yeah, rock.
4: Stone. Pebble. A rock. More audacious. A kind of rock? Stone?
0: This is where I've been told not to say like that, but not exactly that.
4: Oh, yeah, I don't like
0: so
4: when
0: I'm
4: you
0: not
4: say
0: saying
4: that.
0: Like
4: yeah,
0: that.
4: I would rather just take a hint.
0: Okay, what do you want to
4: Okay,
0: hint
4: so
0: about?
4: More audacious and a rock.
0: Yeah.
4: And I'm going to take. Oh, I don't know. I'll take a hint for the one that's going to help me get the answer.
0: Okay, you're going to take a hint for rock.
4: Okay.
0: A giant smooth rock that you might try to climb. You might see these up on a cliff.
4: Like a boulder? A giant smooth rock. A boulder?
5: Sorry.
4: What is happening?
5: I got excited.
4: What is happening? Okay, say that once more, Peter. Sorry.
0: can you think of something... more audacious. What could that be?
5: Yeah, you got it. It's already there.
4: Boulder?
5: Yes.
4: Boulder?
5: Say it again.
4: Oh, and boulder. Boulder.
5: Yes.
4: Oh, I get it. I'm playing the Sean game. I get it. I'm a genius, but I think I'm an idiot is the name of this game.
5: No.
4: Yes.
5: No, you're clairvoyant. You are a vessel to the universal spiritual.
4: Oh, wow.
5: Yeah.
4: I feel like, I don't know if one earns points this way, but I'll
5: take it. This is a great game.
0: Those last two were delightful.

0: Well, how surprised you were that you just could not believe you had said the right thing. More audacious is bolder, B-O-L-D-E-R, or bold. And a rock is a bolder, B-O-U-L-D-E-R.
1: Wait, did Susan, did you know both Sean and I are the ones that we got but without knowing we got them? Did you know those?
2: I did figure them out.
1: Because you had an hour and a half.
2: Same pace. Yeah. But what you're proving is how this, what you're doing right now is showing how you learn comprehension. You were doing some vocabulary there. You were emerging in your understanding. You're decoding. Yeah, you're
1: lab
2: doing
1: rats.
2: All the things.
1: Sean Majumdar, Piachatapadai, lab rats. Yep.
3: We are.
0: Lab rats and vessels, stand by. We are playing our third round, and this is here again.
3: Okay.
0: These are worth 2 points. Hints are available. We have a three-way tie at the moment. Steals are possible. Sean, we're starting with you.
3: Okay. If I get this one right, does it mean I have beaten my friend Ron in chess?
0: Yes.
3: Okay.
1: But if you get it wrong, it means you, Ron, is the winner.
2: You can be the one who won.
1: Oh.
0: That's well played. Oh, we're on fire. Sean, I think this round is harder, but let's find out. We're looking for two words that sound the same but are spelled differently. Your words are a kind of animal and a pronoun. A kind of animal and a pronoun. It's cogitating. Somebody just got it.
3: I'm just going pronouns. They, them, he, she.
0: Keep listing.
3: Okay, an animal. A kind of animal.
0: Like a specific animal. It's not yes. animal as in beast, but...
3: Could you be more ambiguous? Okay.
0: yeah.
1: What are the
3: a
1: other
3: general
1: pronouns?
3: General living creature. Was the animal warm or cold-blooded? Ocean or forest?
2: Ooh.
1: Sean, do you speak French?
3: Un petit peu.
1: Okay, let's conjugate some verbs. If you started with the first person, like I in French would be... Okay.
3: Je.
1: Yeah. Okay. Now, what's the next one?
3: Okay. I haven't done this since grade five.
1: Yeah. It would be
3: je.
1: Two.
3: Yeah.
1: And two. Then two. And what does two mean in English?
3: You. Oh, it's a U. That's beautiful. I got it. The light went off.
0: I don't even know what to do with those points.
3: You. It's you.
0: Yes.
3: It's
0: that
3: you.
0: Is correct. The kind of animal is U-E-W-E.
3: Yes.
0: The pronoun is you, Y-O-U. If there's a tie, I will give Pia some education points. Although Sean helped
3: Thank
0: Pia one
3: you.
0: Round ago, I don't know what to do with all this cooperation, frankly. Sean got the 2 points. Pia, you're looking for two words that mean, and you'll find there's a theme, a different animal. We're looking for a different animal.
1: There's only, I don't know, four others to choose from aside
0: that's
1: from me.
0: Right. Yep. Yeah. A different animal and cry.
1: Cry. Weep.
0: Cry.
1: Tear. Ball. Different kind of animal and weep. Fear. Tear. When you cry, she's bawling her eyes out. She's crying. She's tearing up. I'm going to take a hint.
0: I think first hint will help you more.
1: Okay.
0: Tourists go to Newfoundland to watch this animal.
1: A puffin?
0: Watch this animal.
1: A whale, whale, whale. I went to Newfoundland to watch the puffins. I'm just saying, they were amazing. They were. We saw whales too, but the puffins.
3: Which was more delicious?
1: What's the fish I kiss? I thought I didn't kiss. That's the delicious one. What's that one?
0: That's the cod. Pia did get there. The answer is whale. And the animal is W-H-A-L-E, and the cry is W-A-I-L, whale and whale. Pia has 6. Sean has 6. We're going to have a tie, unless Susan misses and one of the other two gets it. Susan, if you get this right, you're in the three-way tie, and then you go to the tiebreaker. Okay. If you miss it, the others will contend for the win. Susan, your words mean yet another animal and sausages. Sausages.
2: Yep. Sausages.
3: I got it, by the way.
2: Is it a lynx? Lynx and lynx?
3: Yes.
0: Well played, Susan.
2: Yay!
0: With Sean breathing down your neck. Sean had it. It is lynx, and lynx, the animal, is L-Y-N-X. Sausages are L-I-N-K-S. We have a perfect score from everyone. We now have a three-way

0: tie. Here's what we do in the event of a three-way tie. We're playing one more question for all the marbles.
1: Peter, nobody ever asks you questions, pal. So let me just put this to you, okay? Let me put this to you.
0: I cannot wait to hear what this will be.
1: Okay. All right. It's another type of animal.
0: Yep.
1: And what buddy in Newfoundland? This is all Newfoundland themed question. Okay. So it's a type of animal.
0: Yeah.
1: And what buddy was doing out back of his shed, just like when the missus was up working up in Capilet, New Brunswick in the fish plant, and it was the only time he could get his hands on the stuff and be out back getting it, having to do this. You can figure it out.
0: It's a type of animal.
1: Yeah.
0: And it's that story about Buddy in Newfoundland.
1: He was out behind the shed and he's doing this.
0: He's out behind the shed. Okay, can I have a hint about the shed related activity?
1: I'm going to give you a hint about the animal.
0: Oh, okay.
1: You don't tell me what to do.
0: Okay. Apologies.
1: Yeah, I will say this. Pia has already mentioned this animal once today. Go.
0: Holy cow.
2: My gosh.
1: Does anybody else have it? You can win 6,000 points.
3: Okay, I got to go to my list of animals.
1: Oh. You already said
3: puffin,
1: it.
3: Puffin.
1: Yes.
0: Oh, Pia.
2: Oh, yeah. Good fun.
3: Wow.
0: What a fantastic answer that does not come into play in this game.
3: Also, what? Oh, boy.
0: Well done. Well done, Sean and Pia. That is your warm-up for this, the tiebreaker. I don't think it's going to be as good as Puffin, but it is for all the marbles. Your two words mean a body part and pull, P-U-L-L.
3: Oh, pull.
0: Yeah, opposite of push.
3: Leg, a body part, and pull.
0: And if no one gets it, I have a hint standing by that will give it to you.
1: Don't.
0: Okay, I'm not.
1: Let's massage it.
0: Yep.
3: Oof. Body part.
1: Body part and pull. This is interesting.
3: Tibia.
2: Seal. No.
0: Here comes the hint. It's part of your foot.
2: Toe and toe.
3: Yes. Susan.
2: Oh, gosh.
1: That's great.
3: Wow.
0: It is toe and toe. T-O-E-T-O-W.
1: Susan, I just had one more question. Sure. Is your vapor slap, is that O-U-R or are you?
2: It is an O-U-R, definitely, vapor because slap. We are in Canada. So.
1: That's it.
0: I just feel like I saw a band called Vapor Slap in 1993. I just feel like that would be. Susan, thank you so much for not just everything, but also for doing this. It was lovely to have
3: and
0: you take part.
3: And for winning.
0: And for winning.
2: Thanks. Yeah, this was so much fun. Loved it.
0: Thank you to Sean. Thank you to Susan. Thank you to Pia for a really fun round. And that, my friends, is That's Puzzling.
4: 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I'm Pia Chattopadhyay. Thank you for lending us your ear here on That's Puzzling.

0: I am an actor, fresh out of theater school with big dreams and an even bigger drug habit. 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

0: I'm Claude Feig. Donald Trump says he is pausing the latest round of tariffs against Canada. The announcement coming late last night, prior to a Trump deadline of 12:01 a.m. Eastern Time. And that means 50% tariffs on a broad range of exports are on hold for 3 days. That news will come as a relief to thousands of Canadian businesses, but anxiety remains about what it took to get that deal done. The CBC's Peter Armstrong reports.
1: At 10:15 last night, Donald Trump posted to social media saying he would pause his latest tariff threat because, he says, quote, Canada and the USA, subject to the finalization of documents, have a deal, end quote. Canada's business community heaved a giant communal sigh of relief. Neither Trump nor Prime Minister Mark Carney mentioned the existing sectoral tariffs on steel, aluminum, autos, and lumber. Those tariffs have caused real economic damage across the country, and getting them lowered or removed was Canada's key point in these most recent negotiations. What was mentioned was Canada's booze ban. And without saying what specifically was agreed to, the White House published a proclamation that seems to say that irritant has been resolved. Carney's statement was much more circumspect, saying only that substantial progress was being made, but that there is important work still to be done. The next deadline now looms on Friday. Peter Armstrong, CBC News, Toronto.
0: A treaty that could see several parcels of Crown land transferred to 5 First Nations on Vancouver Island has raised concerns about public access to a national historic site in Greater Victoria. As Katie DeRosa reports, efforts are in place to keep Hatley Castle open to the public.
2: It's an iconic landmark in Greater Victoria. Hatley Castle and the grounds around Royal Roads University have been used as a backdrop in the X-Men movies and Deadpool. It's the most high-profile piece of Crown land included in a treaty deal with 5 First Nations on Vancouver Island. The big question, though, is will this land remain public after it's transferred to the Songhees Nation? Public consultation documents say once those lands become treaty lands, there may be limited access or even no access for public use. Robert James, the lawyer for the Tamaw Treaty Association and the Songhees Nation, says the goal is to keep Hatley Castle open to the public.
3: Songhees is trying to do that in a way that is about being good neighbors.
2: No private land is included in the treaty talks, and it could be years before the deal is finalized. Katie DeRosa, CBC News, Colwood, British Columbia.
0: Ukraine's ousted Defense Minister Mykhailo Fedorov, who was sacked last month, prompted mass protest. Well, he's called for elections. He's the first senior Ukrainian politician to demand new polls, which are prohibited during wartime. In a video posted online, Fedorov said Ukraine was facing a crisis of governments and corruption.
4: Ми повинні відповісти на фундаментальне питання.
5: We must answer a fundamental question. How should the state function if the war lasts for years? Can Russia in effect gain the right to decide when Ukrainians will again be able to elect their authorities? I am convinced that it cannot.
0: WNBA star Caitlin Clark made her highly anticipated first visit to Canada Tuesday night as her Eastern Conference leading Indiana Fever tipped off with the struggling tempo at a sold-out Scotiabank Arena in Toronto. The 20,000 fans on hand got to see Clark, who finished up with 24 points, as the Fever escaped with a 101-95 win. Clark was asked by ESPN about her inaugural visit north of the border.
6: It's been great. The fans were great tonight, and it's really cool to see how much women's basketball has grown. So really fun for my first time in Canada, and certainly excited to come back.
0: The Temple dropped their 11th straight game. And that is your World This Hour. For CBC News, I'm Claude Feig.
7: 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I'm Saroja Coelho. Now from the BBC, it's Heart and Soul. 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
8: He wasn't destined for this life, but when his sister was severely injured in a car accident, his old life died and a new one began.
9: Ces hommes et ces femmes, eh bien, ils viennent...
10: These men and women tell us their biggest suffering isn't their disability. It's not being in a wheelchair, it's not their injured bodies, having no memory, not being able to stand.

0: up, not being able to eat or go to the toilet on their own.
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2: Now, this Frenchman has built a network of houses where people with severe disabilities, many of them accident victims like his sister, live side by side with able-bodied people.
1: Ils nous disent, moi, le plus dur.
0: Well, the hardest thing, they say, is the solitude.
1: C'est la solitude.
2: Les maisons Simon de Sirène, Simon of Cyrene houses, Untouchables houses, they're sometimes called, named after the man who helped Jesus carry his cross, where people help each other just by being there. I'm John Lawrenson, and this is the documentary on the BBC World Service. For this week's Heart and Soul, I'm in France with the story of Laurent de Cherizet, the man who created them. It's lunchtime at the Simon of Cyrene house in Vanves, just south of Paris. Audrey, the house manager, announces whose turn it is to serve at the tables and clear up.
3: Annalise et Lodita.
2: There is, in this house, built into the wing of a convent, a joyfulness about the place. Even when it's your turn to wash up. It's pretty amazing when you think about it, because most of the people about to tuck into a lunch of sautéed turkey and cream sauce with gratin dauphinois potatoes and green beans are severely disabled. Some were born with heavy physical and or mental disabilities. Others have been badly and permanently injured in accidents. Here, the joy of being alive, the joy of being with other people, is palpable. This was the very first Simon of Cyrene house. It opened in 2009. There are now 30 of them across France, a number set to double in the next few years. It's a huge operation, making the lives of hundreds of people immeasurably better. In the Maison Simon de Sirène's beautiful and well-tended garden, I meet the founder, Laurent de Cherizet. It all started, he says, in 1983. He was an ambitious 19-year-old business school student, and then the phone rang, and his life changed forever.
1: Je reçois un coup de fil à 5 heures du matin.
0: I got a call at 5 in the morning. It was my mum. My sister Cécile, who was a pretty young girl of 17 with a wonderful future ahead of her, had had an accident. She'd been in a passenger seat of a car that had veered off the road and hit a tree at 80 kilometers an hour. She was seriously injured. For 8 months, she was in a coma. We went to the hospital every day. The only answer the doctors could give to our questions was that they didn't know. We never even knew whether she'd still be alive the following morning. And then one day, she woke up. She was smiling. It was partly due to the part of the brain that had been damaged. I think it was also due to the way she'd been treated during her coma. There's a lot of debate in France at the moment about palliative care for the terminally ill. In fact, accident victims need the same kind of tender care she received, and I think that contributed. And also, her smile is who she is. She has a beautiful soul, Cécile. It was also the quality of her soul and her love for other people.
2: Her love for life too, maybe. Maybe she was happy to have survived.
4: Heureuse d'être survivante.
1: Oui, c'est ça. Oui, et ça, c'est voir les gens qui viennent ici.
0: That's it. You know, someone came to visit us here and said they'd expected to find a sad place. But it was one of the most joyous places in Paris. That's because the people here are grand vivants, big livers, people who live life more intensely because they know what life is worth.
1: Existentiel, fondamental.
2: What was Cécile's injuries?
1: C'était vraiment la lésion cérébrale, c'est-à-dire que...
0: Brain damage. The brain is like a computer hard drive. When it's damaged, that impacts everything. There are parts of the body that no longer function. So it's a physical disability, but it's also a psychiatric disability, a sensorial disability, and a cognitive disability. It's a mix of lots of things, and it's not the same for everyone.
1: C'est pas tout le monde la même chose.
2: What sort of state were you in

0: after her accident. And how do you recover from a disaster like that?
1: Alors en fait, c'est aussi là un long chemin.
2: It's a long road. There are moments in life that we don't choose, such as the loss of someone close to you or an accident. I think in times like these, you have to be gentle, you have to be patient. It's really time that will heal. It's not a moment for choices, it's a moment for consent. I really like this word, consent. It's a bit like a dance that you do with another person. You consent to the trials of life. You can go through periods of extreme pain, of depression. You sink, but then it's as if you touch the bottom of the swimming pool and start to rise up again. And here you can find a really vital energy. For believers, that vital energy comes from the source of love that we call God, the mystery of the source of love.
1: Qu'on appelle Dieu, quoi. Le mystère de la source de l'amour, quoi.
0: How did Cécile's accident change what you considered important?
1: Oui, bah c'est ça que moi à 19 ans, j'étais dans une business school et
2: I was a 19-year-old business school student. I wanted success to make a lot of money, but you realize in moments like that everything's so fragile. And for me, a long period of questioning began about how to use my talents to have a successful life, which is very different from how to use your talents to be successful. And I asked myself some fundamental questions about what I believed in and who I believed in. And I rediscovered something I'd known as a child, the source of love we call God, of God as a living person. And I read the Holy Gospels, which are a school of life and which give you a tremendous taste for life.
1: Un goût de la vie fantastique.
0: There is, for example, in the Gospel according to St. Matthew, that extraordinary dialogue between Jesus and the righteous. I was hungry and you gave me food, he tells them. I was thirsty, a stranger, naked, sick, a prisoner, and you helped me. The righteous have no recollection of this whatsoever. Lord, they answer, when did we see you hungry, thirsty, a stranger, naked, sick, or in prison and help you? And the king will answer them, truly I tell you, just as you did it to one of the least of these brothers and sisters of mine, you did it to me.
1: Il me fait du bien, qui me permet d'être plus grand que mes.
2: Reading the Gospels did me so much good and helped me grow beyond my own limits. And realize that for me, in my faith, God is in the other. But when it comes down to it, what's important is how you live. There are many people who live in Simon of Cyrene houses who aren't believers and whose relationships are of a quality that I find inspiring. I'm constantly inspired by people who don't believe in God, but who have a capacity of giving themselves, of sharing love that is magnificent.
0: Was there for you, along with this new understanding of the importance of the other, the importance of our relationships with other people, also a discovery or a rediscovery of God?
2: Yes, for me, my rediscovery was like St. Paul's conversion on the road to Damascus. For many people, it's a slow, discreet process. I think it depends on the psychology of each individual. For me, it was sudden, and it came with an understanding that love is free.
1: L'amour, c'est gratuit.
0: His sister Cécile's accident had changed the way he saw the world. It had also, unbeknownst to him, set something in motion. But for years, this didn't really alter the direction of his work life. He went into business, did well, founded and sold some companies.
1: On est le même, et en même temps on est différent. Et donc moi je...
2: I was the same person, and yet I was no longer the same person. I'm an entrepreneur. I like creating things. I like bringing people together. For 20 years, I created companies in business and marketing and loved it. And I got married and had 5 children. But when I got to what was the second half of my life, I began to see something in my prayers, that Cécile needed a place to live

0: give taste and meaning to her life, and that I could be the builder.
1: En être l'ouvrier, quoi.
2: How did you decide what kind of structure you'd build?
1: À l'époque, il y avait deux possibilités, deux chemins. Soit...
0: Before we built the Simon of Cyrene houses, there were two possibilities for people in Cécile's situation. Medical social centers, which are expensive and there aren't enough of them in France, or home. But your home probably isn't adapted for disabled people. And when you've lost your job, you're no longer earning any money, you are more and more lonely. Things can get very difficult. Half the time, families break up under the strain as well.
1: Notre famille, une fois sur deux, elle explose complètement.
3: The germ of the idea of a third option came from Cécile and Laurent's mother.
1: Ils avaient dit à un moment quelque chose de fantastique.
0: She said something fantastic about 10 years after Cécile's accident. She said to her, "We are going to stop looking at your disability because you are much more than that. You, Cécile, are really good at making people feel welcome." She doesn't have much memory, and with her body it's complicated, but she has a great smile, and she knows how to welcome people and share her joy. During her 4 years in hospital, she'd had time to strike up some good friendships, and it was this group of friends who became a sort of promise of what we'd create here. So I worked with this little group. I asked them what they wanted. They said they didn't want to live with their aging parents anymore, however much they loved them. They wanted their own place. They wanted to live as a family of friends. So I said, great, we can create something in the country with horses and flowers. And they said that would make them even more isolated. Yes, a garden, but in the city. So that's what we created. Soon there will be 60 Simon of Cyrene houses, and they are all with gardens in the city.
1: Et surtout dans la ville avec un jardin.
3: You're listening to Heart and Soul on the BBC World Service. I'm John Lawrenson, and I'm in France with Laurent de Cherizet, the creator of France's Simon de Cyrene houses. One of the inhabitants of this house, a very blonde, quite elegantly dressed 28-year-old called Paul-Edouard de Pomerol, takes me, with Laurent, to have a look at his apartment. Everyone has their own small flat because, says Laurent, you can't live happily with other people unless you have a private space of your own. In the lift, on the way up, we're chatting away, and suddenly Paul-Edouard exclaims, I was so alone before, so alone. He shows us his bedroom, the view from the window, the bathroom. The main room is quite big. On one wall is a giant poster of the tennis champion Roger Federer, because, perhaps surprisingly, Paul Edouard is a keen tennis player. Paul Edouard tells me that whenever he feels like chatting to someone, he goes down to the communal kitchen. It's his turn to cook on Mondays. There are four houses like this one close together. Each has 12 inhabitants, half disabled, half not, paid and volunteer staff mainly. There is, in the main house, a big sitting room, a big dining room, and another bigger kitchen for when everyone eats together, which happens a couple of times a week. I'd actually bumped into Paul Edouard in the street as I was trying to figure out which door was the main entrance, and I didn't immediately understand that he had a disability. Though he did maybe look a bit stiff in the neck area. But when he was 20, still a student, he had a near-fatal skiing accident that left him with permanent brain damage.
4: I asked my best friend to film me because it was going to be my last lap of the day and I was going to do something pretty spectacular. He said, okay, just don't try and take the bump. I said, don't worry yourself, man. I was completely serene, completely on the moon, in fact, and I went for the bump. In the film, you don't see me take off, but you do see me coming down, smashing into the snow. It's a really violent shock. You hear my friend laughing and saying, Paul Ed, are you all right? He had no idea how serious it was.

0: I was helicoptered to hospital where I was in a coma for a month. I woke up with brain damage. I spent 2 years in a wheelchair. I lost a lot of memory, but that's coming back bit by bit. You can work on that. Before coming here, I was living at home, but I felt quite lonely. My parents weren't in the position to be able to stop working, and there were my brothers and sisters to care about too. I didn't want to be a burden on my family, and I wanted my own freedom.
1: J'ai envie d'avoir ma propre liberté.
2: Were your ideas a bit dark at that time?
1: Oui, oui. Oui, elles étaient vraiment...
0: Yes, very, very dark. I was so lonely I'd call the emergency services so they'd come and get me. Because I was alone. I didn't know what to do. Should I kill myself? Or call the fire brigade? I called the fire brigade and had a 6-month spell in a psychiatric hospital.
2: Now you seem happy.
1: Maintenant, je revis et revivre avec les autres, c'est magnifique.
0: I'm in heaven, really, heaven. Here, it's incredible because everyone helps everyone and we understand each other. Outside, when you're in the street and you're in a wheelchair, for example, people look at you in a strange way. They're afraid somehow. Here, everyone accepts everyone. And there's a joie de vivre, a joy in being alive. And here, I have come back to life and live again with other people. It's fantastic. We show that life can be beautiful. That when we're together, life is beautiful.
1: Et en étant ensemble, la vie est magnifique.
3: After our chat, Paul-Edouard goes off to play tennis and, in the garden, a young able-bodied man named of Pierre-Louis helps a woman in her early 40s come and find me. Her name's Aude. She's very slight of build and has a hand that probably can't do the sort of things hands usually do, around which are wrapped some pretty bracelets and a rosary. She's in a wheelchair, she can't walk, and she can't see. But apart from that, she's fine. And I'm not joking. In fact, she's a lot more than fine.
4: Le handicap, pour moi, il a été difficile à vivre, surtout quand j'étais enfant.
5: My disability was hard to live with, especially when I was a child, because I didn't want to be disabled. I wanted to be like the other children, to run, to go and play. But I was very studious at school. I really liked school and I really threw myself into my classwork. I was lucky enough to have beautiful family with parents and sisters and grandparents around me. Some beautiful friendships too. So I was very lucky. I received a lot. And now at Simon of Cyrene, I can try to give back a little of what I received.
4: Un peu de tout ce que j'ai reçu.
2: How can you do that?
4: En étant présente déjà.
5: By trying to be present for the people I share this house with. By listening to them. By trying to share the happy moments and the less happy moments. To be with them with everything that I carry in my heart, with my faith. I told you, I've received a lot. I also received a gift of faith in the God of love, in whom I believe deeply and who carries me each day. I like saying God of love because for me, that is really what God is. A God that loves me, a God that is with me wherever my life takes me, who is part of what I am, so that I become like Him, so that His love comes and lives in my heart and shines for the people around me. In all humility, I am conscious of my limits, my bad points, of my fragilities.
2: It's very touching, very convincing as well, to hear you say that living at this Simon of Cyrene house enables you to give back some of the love you've received. What else has it meant for you living in this place?
4: Eh bien, déjà, ça m'a fait passer d'une à ma vie d'adulte.
5: It enabled me to become an adult. I was wonderfully well looked after by my family, but in my 20s, I had the deep desire to live my own life. I was looking for my path, and with my family, I wanted to be able to invite them to my place.
4: Ma famille est chez moi, en fait.
2: And it was also here that you met your husband.
4: Oui. Ça fait partie des grands miracles de ma vie parce que...
5: That is one of the miracles of my life, because after 10 years of friendship, David asked me to marry him. It was a bit vertiginous taking the plunge at the age of 40, but it meant we had more beautiful things to live. And I wanted

0: to live life to the full. So I said to myself, well, all right, and made an act of faith with him as well, the two of us together.
1: Talking to Aude is good for the soul. You receive warmth and empathy, some of the gift she says she receives

0: My name is Katharina. I'm 19 years old and I'm from Germany, from Dresden. I'm here for doing volunteer service for 1 year.
1: How do you like it?
0: I like it very well. It's a home to me. Mm. The community is everything. You share the experience. Mm. And I'm so glad and thankful that I got the ability to come here. In the apartment where I live and work, it's really touching to get to know them, their stories, and the trust that is built. I would say it changed in a way how I see life, and I'm really thankful for that.
1: How?
0: I think it changed in the way that I can appreciate my life and the moments I share with other people more. It's strengthening in a way as well to see that after a tragic accident, your life will be worthy. Mm. And you will find your happiness, especially in community, and that's really heartwarming.
1: Bet you always wanted to know what happy birthday to you sounds like in French. Well, now you do. These Simon of Cyrene houses are financed through private donations and the pooling of government disability benefits. But the project was given a big helping hand at the beginning by a man called Philippe Pozzo di Borgo, whose story is one that millions and millions of people in France and around the world know by heart, even if they've never heard his name.
2: Donc c'est cet homme qui était aussi très...
3: He was a businessman and an aristocrat. He lived in a mansion, almost a little chateau, in the center of Paris. For him, life was about being handsome, brilliant, fit, rich, and talented. He was all of those things, but he said life always had a bitter taste. I wasn't satisfied, he said. Then he had a paragliding accident and found himself with a brain that functioned perfectly well, but the only part of his body he could move was his head and his neck a little bit. To make matters worse, he lost his wife, who he loved very much. He needed help all the time. And the person he hired was a thug from the poor suburbs, a person with a criminal record. He hired this person because he gave him no pity. He was straightforward. But he could see he had a heart of gold. The friendship that grew up between them, that Philippe wrote about, was made into the movie The Untouchables, which became one of the most successful French films of all time. Philippe was a friend of mine. He came here, and he gave all his royalties from the film to us to build more Simon of Cyrene houses.
1: So sometimes the places you created are called Untouchables houses, but you chose to call them Simon of Cyrene houses. Why that name?
2: Alors le nom Simon de Cyrène, c'est un personnage biblique, hein, c'est celui qui est réquisitionné.
3: Simon of Cyrene is a person in the Bible. He's the one who was requisitioned by the Romans to help Jesus carry his cross. I like this word, requisitioned, because like a disability, it wasn't something he chose. He was just walking home from the fields and he was made to carry the condemned man's cross up the hill at Golgotha. But he consents. He has that little part of freedom which is how he sees Jesus. And he sees him as a brother. We have the same freedom at Simon of Cyrene when we are at a hospital or a prison, when we see a homeless person or a migrant or an elderly person or a sick person. We can look at their face and see the face of Christ.
2: On peut voir le regard du Christ, quoi.
1: What would Jesus think if he came here?
2: Mon espérance et ma foi chrétienne, c'est que...
3: For me, my Christian hope and faith is that Jesus is here already, especially in the injured and the vulnerable. It was a French Christian author, Georges Bernanos, who said that God didn't come to end our suffering. He came to inhabit it.
2: Il est venu habiter nos souffrances.

0: You've been listening to the story of Laurent de Cherizet, the creator of France's Simon of Cyrene Houses, for Heart and Soul on the BBC World Service. The programme was produced and presented by me, John Lawrenson. The series editor is Rajiv Gupta.
1: That was Heart and Soul from the BBC. 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Up next, from New Zealand, it's Our Changing World.
2: It's late December 2025, and in a tent on the Ross Ice Shelf in Antarctica, years of preparation, effort, disappointment, and perseverance are finally coming to fruition. As the freezing wind whips around outside, an international team of drillers, engineers, and scientists are poring over their long-awaited prize. A cylinder of rock and mud.
3: Oh, wow! Guys, that's real green.
4: That is real green.
5: Real green.
2: A sediment core from under the Antarctic ice.
6: It's a really pinch-yourself moment because the whole team has made this look so easy. And to see these moments of the past that have never been seen before.
2: Kia ora. Nau mai haramai ki te ao hurahanga. Hello and welcome to Our Changing World. Ko klekin kanan tēnei. Antarctica is a vast continent, a giant landmass on top of which sits two humongous sheets of ice. The East Antarctic Ice Sheet is the Big Brother, the largest on Earth, it's kilometers thick. But the West Antarctic Ice Sheet is our focus today. It's smaller, and much of the bedrock it's sitting on is below sea level. That means it's more sensitive to changes in climate. And when ice sheets melt, they contribute to sea level rise. If the whole West Antarctic ice sheet were to go, estimates are that it would add 4 to 5 meters to global sea level. So the big question for this huge, multi-year, multinational science project is, how much will the West Antarctic ice sheet melt with 2 degrees of warming over pre-industrial times? The answer is in sediment laid down during a time in the past when Antarctica was warmer. So today on Our Changing World, the precious sediment core that was the culmination of years of hard work, and the clues about Antarctica's past that it's beginning to reveal.
7: So far we've drilled down through the ice sheet using hot water and gained access to the base of the ice sheet and the sediments there. Now we're at a stage where we haven't been before. We've got the riser in at the base of the ice sheet, we've got pipe all the way to the bottom, and we're preparing to core.
2: This is Associate Professor Hugh Horgan, one of the co-chief scientists, describing the steps that it takes to drill through the ice and then into the rock below. Much easier said than done. Following years of preparation, and in the footsteps of other decades-long Antarctic drilling programs, this team began its first attempt at collecting a long core from under the ice in 2023. But it failed because of technical issues, and unfortunately, same again in 2024. But third time's a charm, they say. Their latest expedition, at a new site called Crary Ice Rise, was successful. And this carefully recovered core was then brought to the University of Otago, to the Otago Repository for Core Analysis, or ORCA. ORCA is a large echoey warehouse space near the Department of Geology. On the day I visit in mid-June, it's very cold, and a hive of activity. There's a big team of people here, and as I learn, many of them have come from overseas. Spain, Italy, Germany, Australia, and several from the US. Professor Richard Levy of Earth Sciences New Zealand and Victoria University of Wellington is another co-chief. He gives me a bit of a tour. First, he says, there are some initial imaging and measurement steps of the complete round core.
8: Once we've done that, we then want to split the core open like a book. So that's what these guys are doing here. They'll run the core through a saw, just like a skill saw, circular saw, and it just diamond blade on it, cuts the core open.
9: And there's a metal rack beside this saw, and I can see the tubes of core are sitting there ready to be split. So what kind of diameter and length are these cores?
8: They're about a metre in length, so they've been chopped in the field into a metre to try to make it easier to handle. The diameter is a

0: about 40-some millimetres. It's actually quite skinny, but because of the location we were going to, we tried to go really light, not take too much equipment out, so we were limited to the skinny cord.
1: And each of these that are bagged up, they're a metre in length, but in total, how much core would you have taken from the site?
0: I think it was about 218 metres in total. Yeah, so quite a lot. Yeah, a lot to split. These guys have been splitting for days.
2: In the end, they drilled 228 metres into the bedrock below 523 metres of ice, recovering that 218 metres of sediment. This splitting lengthways down the middle creates an archive half and a working half. The archive half will eventually end up in Oregon State University's core repository, stored for future researchers to study. The working half is what will get picked over for samples, both during this workshop and again in a few months' time. As we move deeper into the warehouse, leaving the big splitting rig behind, we pass by a shipping container with a massive high-res camera inside. The split cores will get placed in there to get their portrait taken. After that, we're into a section that looks like a courtyard. The walls made of more shipping containers, with some long sturdy metal tables laid out in the center. On each table are wooden boxes, the right length and shape to sturdily hold several sliced cores.
0: Once the core is imaged, it comes down here to the visual core description table. And we're just seeing the sedimentology team arriving back from their coffee break, which is about time. They've got lots of work to do. This is where the core is described literally visually, right? So these are sheets where the sedimentology team will map out what they're looking at in the archive half of the core. So it's literally just describing what they see, any changes in the types of sediments, any changes in the appearance of the rock. It's like going back to kindergarten. It's sort of that whole look at things, draw them, document them, draw pictures. That's pretty much what the sedimentologists are doing at the moment. But super important record that we then use to help us understand how the environment has changed.
1: Yeah, I see a sheet in front of you that has a ruler on the side and there's like little stones that have been drawn in. Yeah, and the first note is same as above. And I guess that happens with core, right?
0: In this whole sequence, it's metres and metres of a very similar looking rock at the moment, which tells us the environment wasn't changing rapidly, which I guess is comforting maybe. The Antarctic environment does remain stable at times, so lots and lots of diamictite. These are rocks that are deposited beneath the ice or very near where the ice sits on land. And so, yeah, lots of metres of this, and so the log sheet says same as above.
2: Freshly back from coffee break is Earth Sciences New Zealand sedimentologist Dr. Georgia Grant. It's her voice you heard right at the start, in the field in Antarctica. She explains what her work is all about.
3: A sedimentologist learns to read rocks like you read a book. So sediment is anything that has been moved by water or wind and is deposited in a kind of new environment. And the way that it's deposited tells us what that environment used to look like.
1: So when you're looking at these cores here, you're able to figure out just from looking at the rock, like what might have been happening at the time?
3: Yeah. My favourite way of explaining it is that when you stand on a beach, you have all of that sand underneath your feet, and then as you kind of walk offshore, you start to get more muddy sediments underneath your feet. And if you keep going out, all of that sand disappears and you just have the finest clay. And that is a
1: core being split.
3: Core being split.
2: I'll save you the splitting noise. Basically, on a beach, you've got this nice division of sediments based on size, sorted by energy levels. But a glacier changes the game.
3: So the point of that beach comparison is that we see a perfect kind of gradational change in the amount of energy available to the system. When you've got big waves, you're able to move really large sediment grains, up to cobbles and boulders. But as you go further out and you lose that energy, then it's not moving grains so much as letting things settle to the ground. So what we see in Antarctica is we're either in an environment where you

0: You're having an open marine system with just phytoplankton, those are our diatoms, and you know, bits of clay and windblown dust are settling to the seafloor. And then in that environment we find these big clasts. And the clast is a cobble or pebble, anything of various size. But the only way for that to be present in the environment is if it's been carried by an iceberg, because there's no other way that a big boulder can get out into the middle of the ocean.
1: So that's scenario number one. No ice, just ocean. Things are drifting gently, slowly, down through the water column to settle on the seabed. Every now and again, an iceberg drifts over, and a stone it's been carrying melts off the bottom and drops down too. In scenario number two, ice churns everything up.
0: So you'll get glacial flour, like we see at the base of our glaciers, and that makes them those beautiful blue lakes. That's the really fine sediment that doesn't settle. So ice sheets both make the finer sediment and then can also move really large sediment all in one go. And so we get this chaotic unit that has that whole grain size together. And that's what we call poorly sorted sediment, as opposed to an environment like the beach that kind of has a very similar grain size the whole way through, because the same process is happening over and over again.
1: Right, so what you're saying is in other places when you take a core, things would be nicely organized and sorted based on whatever was going on, but ice just causes chaos.
0: Ice causes chaos, but again in a very particular way. In a way that we know.
1: Recognizable chaos.
0: Yeah, recognizable chaos.
1: So as a sedimentologist, like you were saying, you're reading a book, you're looking at this core and saying, ice.
0: Ice. And then again, there are different features within this type of sediment that can still give us further information. We can see really subtle changes of how the ice sheet might be retreating or just maybe getting thinner and lighter. And then you can get different sediments deposited. So going backwards and forwards between the comings and goings of the ice sheet, we can start to build up a picture of what might have happened in the past.
1: The site they picked, Crary Ice Rise, is a point where the West Antarctic ice sheet flows off the continent in a ginormous glacier. They drilled near the spot where this glacier leaves the land and flows out onto the ocean to form the Ross Ice Shelf, which is a giant floating slab of ice. As this glacier flows, it drags pebbles and rocks with it. After the sedimentologists have done their thing, the clastologists next door detail anything bigger than a grain of sand in the core. Identifying what type of rock it is and where it has been dragged from will give clues as to what was going on at the time. But back to that big overall question. As they've been working through this core, have they seen times when the ice disappeared? Remember, the core works backwards, so the bottom of it will be the oldest sediments, youngest at the top.
0: Right at the bottom of this core, we tapped back into some diatom-rich muds, some phytoplankton-rich muds. So it was a much warmer time period, and then we have a really long unit of the ice sheet being much more proximal, and then we switch back to a much warmer time period again with muds at the top. But there are other things going on. We're going back quite a long time, about 20 million years, and in that time the topography has changed. So it's been subsiding for the last 20 million years, the area that we drilled. So we have to take that kind of impact off as well, or consider it when we're thinking about what this means for the response of the ice sheet to climate change. When that topography is higher, it means that you can have grounded ice far easier.
1: Georgia is mentioning millions of years ago there. And this dating is vitally important. Because if you want to use the past to figure out what's going to happen in the future, then you need to know what time period you're looking at. So you can sync up what you see in the sediment.

0: alignment with what we know was going on environmentally at the time, things like carbon dioxide levels and global temperatures. To date the sediment, they're using two methods. One is paleomagnetism. You may not know this, but the Earth's magnetic field has flipped across the lifespan of our planet. South becomes north, and vice versa. This record of flipping across time has been preserved in some rocks. When scientists present it, using black stripes for the period of regular north and white for flipped, it kind of looks like a barcode with different line thicknesses. So this team can look at what's gone on magnetically in sections of the sediment core and then try line up the pattern they see with what we already know to estimate the age of the sediment. The second way to date the sediment is by using the teeny tiny microfossils they find. In a warmer, quieter side room, a group of researchers are huddled over a series of microscopes. This is the biostratigraphy team. Amy Leventer has happily swapped a New York summer at Colgate University to pore over tiny silica diatom fossils in chilly Dunedin.
1: Our primary mission for this part of the project is to tell everyone how old each part of the core is. And so we use microfossils that have first appearances and last appearances. We know when they lived, and so when we observe them, we can pretty precisely tell everyone else, you know, the age of the material, and that helps us then tie it to the rest, you know, the paleoclimatic record to try to understand what is forcing the changes that we see in the ice sheet.
0: And so the microfossils that you're focused on are diatoms. Can you tell me a little bit about them?
1: Yeah, diatoms are single-celled photosynthetic creatures. They're algae. They mostly live in the upper part of the water column. They're really common in a lot of polar marine sediments. And because they require light in order to photosynthesize, they tell us when there was open water. And that's one of the big things we want to know here is when had the ice retreated back poleward of our site. And so if we find a high abundance of polar marine diatoms, we can say with pretty high confidence it had to have been open water at that time. So we can not just know the time, but also the paleo-oceanographic context.
0: So when you're looking at pieces of core and you're finding lots of diatoms, you're like, right, this was open water. And then by digging in and looking at exactly what species of diatom was there, you can then figure out how long ago that was.
1: Yes, exactly. So the timing and also the environment. We do find diatoms that are of mixed ages. So we have ages that are quite old, Oligocene, some that are early Miocene, some that are middle or late Miocene. And for all of them to be together in a low abundant sample with lots of clasts, those samples are reworked, and that indicates the likely presence of overlying ice in the system. So we can find diatoms even when it wasn't open marine, but they indicate that they were reworked from farther inland and then redeposited at our site.
0: Basically, much like the sediments, they can see the diatom version of ice-caused chaos.
1: If you have a marine basin and then you override it by ice, you can then bulldoze those sediments forward and they'll all get mixed up and you'll see fragmented diatoms of a lot of different ages. And that suggests that they were remobilized or reworked by overlying ice.
0: So does that make it really difficult for you then in terms of the, you know, the timing of things? When you're looking at that, you're kind of saying, there was ice here, we've got a big jumble of diatoms across different times. I can't really tell you how old this is.
1: Well, you can't tell exactly. It's a little bit more difficult, but it has to have been prior to the young. It has to, you know, you can look at what are the youngest sediments that were remobilized. So it gives you some limits on the when.
0: Does your work finish over this week, or are you going to go home with a whole bunch of slides to be analyzed in the future?
1: Yeah, so we're taking pretty much a slide every section and a sample every section. So we'll have a few hundred samples to look at. And it's actually the PhD project of a graduate student from University of Nebraska, Megan Hines. So I'm here really to support her work, along with

0: Dave Harwood from Nebraska is her advisor. And yeah, so our goal is, you know, to support all of her interpretations and to help her, you know, go through the literature, go through the identifications, and then she'll be the, you know, produce this foundational paper on what's happening here.
1: Megan will be getting into the details, but the sediment age estimates based on diatoms is already done. Small samples would have been taken in Antarctica to give an on-the-spot idea of the age of the core, and then in Orca, those age brackets were firmed up. Later, they'll be cross-referenced with the paleomagnetism results to get the best estimates across both methods. And so, we now know that the majority of the core they recovered spans 7 to 10 million years old, with the final 20 meters at the bottom from 17 to 19 million years ago. They didn't recover a continuous section from today all the way back, but that's to be expected for this kind of core recovery work. You use all available knowledge to give yourself the best chance to choose the best site, but when you drill, you get what you get, and you don't get upset. There's other work going on here too. In this microscope room, another team is investigating a different type of microfossil, called foraminifera. And in a room to the side, the core is put through an X-ray fluorescence machine to get a reading of the elements present. It's a smoothly running system with each core segment moving from station to station and data being recorded and logged at each step. One table hosts the working halves, where different researchers stake a claim for a piece of core using small colored flags. Periodically, a co-chief scientist will be called over to approve the sampling and decide who gets what if there are multiple requests for the same bit. On deck today to make those important decisions are Associate Professor Hugh Horgan of Victoria University of Wellington and ETH Zurich, and Associate Professor Molly Patterson of Binghamton University in New York State. Both were out on the ice this year. I asked them what it was like when that core started to come up.
2: It was exciting, especially once we were drilling and, you know, within 5 meters of sediment, we're in like this material that you expect to see in a, that's analogous to open marine conditions. And I think that was just, that was exciting, but also overwhelming. Having a little bit of an age estimate because it's a time period that's, you know, warmer than 2 degrees Celsius.
3: And I also agree with that sentiment that as soon as we drilled in and we knew we were in open ocean conditions, that was, it's confronting. Yeah. We're over 500 kilometers from the open ocean. We have this huge ice shelf between us that has been there for all of human history. We've only known that ice shelf to be there, and yet here we are looking at a record from 82 degrees south with no ice shelf.
1: Remember, this is the Ross Ice Shelf, the floating ice formed from the ice flowing off the land of West Antarctica onto the ocean. Their site, Crary Ice Rise, was right at the edge of the West Antarctic ice sheet, where a finger of grounded ice juts out. So it's not as if they drilled into the middle of the ice sheet and found all of it gone. Still though, it's a startling find for so far south, at a time that the temperature is estimated to be 3 to 4 degrees warmer than pre-industrial times. Right now, global policies and actions have us on course for a 2.6 degrees rise by 2100, according to the Climate Action Tracker website. But what about the original 2 degrees question? As I said, Antarctic sediment beggars can't really be choosers, and their record starts at 7 million years ago. What this team would have really liked was some of the more recent sediment. Those time periods had temperatures around that 2 degree warmer mark. They're hoping to have another shot at that by returning to that first 2023 drill site, if they can find the resources to do it. They suspect that site might have a better chance of giving them those more recent sediments. It's the answer I think I'm going to get when I ask Molly and Hugh, in an ideal world, what would happen next?
3: In an ideal world, we'd stop warming the planet.
2: Yeah, that's a good point.
4: You'd like to be out of a job.
3: I'd like to be out of this aspect of a job. Yeah, I mean, we're talking on a day that we have huge waves crashing over Wellington foreshore, don't we? That my dad's evacuated his house at O'Hara Bay.

0: and that's directly related to sea level. That proportionality between coastal inundation and sea level rise is very clear. On the scientific interest side, in an ideal world, we certainly would be recovering more of these records so we could better inform both the public and policy and the scientific community what pathway we're on, what we're committing to with every degree of warming we add.
1: Thanks to Dr. Georgia Grant, Associate Professor Hugh Horgan, Professor Richard Levy, Amy Leventer, and Associate Professor Molly Patterson, all from the SWAYS2C project. Thanks also to Anna Tovey of Earth Sciences New Zealand for the field audio used in this episode. This piece was produced by me, Claire Kincannon, script editing was by Colin Peacock, and sound engineering was by William Saunders. Te nā koe I whakarongo mai. Thanks so much for listening. Have a great week. Kia pai, te wiki.

0: 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The news is next, followed by Ideas on CBC Radio 1.
1: Feel that? That's the thrill of the Northern Super League. And it's back on CBC Gem, with six fierce clubs battling all season long for glory. From coast to coast, Canada's first professional women's soccer league is bringing the heat. For the fans who live for the roar of the crowd, the last-minute winner, and the moments that make sports unforgettable, this is your season. Watch the Northern Super League all season on CBC Gem.
2: From CBC News, The World This Hour, I'm Claude Feig. The U.S. says it has struck a last-minute deal with Canada, avoiding a major tariff hit to the Canadian economy. U.S. President Donald Trump says proposed new tariffs scheduled to come in this morning have been paused for 3 days. Prime Minister Mark Carney says there has been substantial progress in negotiations, but there is still more work to do. The CBC's Kate McKenna has been following the negotiations in Washington.
3: U.S. President Donald Trump says there's a new deal between Canada and the U.S. Canada's prime minister isn't going that far. Mark Carney says progress has been made, but there's more work to be done. What is confirmed? The looming

0: slate of 50% tariffs is postponed for 3 days. This was made public less than 2 hours before those tariffs were set to kick in, affecting some $28 billion in Canadian exports. Trump broke the news in his usual bombastic way on Truth Social, saying the countries are finalizing the details of a new deal, which could include reviving the Keystone XL pipeline running from Alberta to U.S. Gulf Coast refineries. Increased energy cooperation with the United States is something the U.S. wanted in a deal, but nothing formal in terms of what Canada is getting and what it might be giving up has been released so far. Kate McKenna, CBC News, Washington.
1: Thousands of evacuation orders have been downgraded to alerts in British Columbia, including in Summerland, where more residents are being allowed to return to their homes. But officials warn that the province is still in the heart of a wildfire season. John Hernandez reports.
2: There are well over 100 active wildfires in BC, including 4 wildfires of note that are still burning out of control. That includes the Bald Range fire near Summerland, where more than 500 properties are still under evacuation order. BC Forest Minister Ravi Parmar is urging British Columbians not to get complacent.
3: We are in it for the long haul, unless the weather picture changes.
2: The BC Wildfire Service is hoping to get some rain in the days ahead. There are about 800 wildfire fighters on the front lines in BC. Operations Director Cliff Chapman says the plan is to slowly start sending international crews back home, but nothing is set in stone.
4: Obviously, that can change within 48 hours. So if we anticipate that we're not going to see the potential for precipitation that we might see a little bit this weekend. If we don't see it, then we may need to call in some additional support.
2: Fires have burned more than 400,000 hectares in BC this year. John Hernandez, CBC News, Vancouver.
1: Dozens of biologists have traveled from across the continent to scour a coastal national park in eastern New Brunswick. They're attempting to create an extensive catalog of every single plant, fungus, insect, and animal that they come across, including undiscovered species. The CBC's Shane Fowler reports.
5: Biota is the highlight of my year.
6: Open the doors of the United Pentecostal Church of Kujibikwak near Miramichi, and you'll be greeted by dozens of scientists with their heads bowed over microscopes, as well as the smell of formaldehyde. This is the rented-out headquarters as biologists catalog their daily discoveries from the Black River Protected Natural Area. It's all a part of Biota MB. There's around 80 scientists participating in the annual event that's been running since 2009. Researchers like Gregory Jongsma spend 2 weeks trying to locate, collect, and record every species they can find.
7: So these specimens will be housed at the provincial research collection for centuries to come. So this is a resource not only for active research happening today, but it's for scientists over the coming generations and generations.
6: Shane Fowler, CBC News, Kujibikwak, New Brunswick.
1: Liberia has agreed to take in more than 1,000 third country deportees from the U.S. over the next year. It's one of the biggest deals agreed to so far by Washington as it continues its clampdown on illegal migration. Liberia will receive people from North and South America, the Caribbean, and fellow African countries. And that is your World This Hour. For CBC News, I'm Claude Fahey.
8: Works of art can survive centuries, long past the time of their creation. But artists themselves? Well, they're as mortal as any of us.
9: Alan B. Doggett, artist, widely mourned. Boston artist dies at summer home. Artist B.K. Canfield dies of dog's bite. Helen Mears, sculptor, dies in her studio.
8: Welcome to Ideas. I'm Nala Ayed. There's a classic art history book, Giorgio Vasari's The Lives of the Artists. Life stories of painters, sculptors, and architects, a hit in the Renaissance and still read today, though the definition of artist has now expanded. Musicians, writers, and performers also qualify. We're still fascinated by the lives and work of creative people, and very often by their deaths, too. But our interest in artists and their deaths isn't always for morbid or scandalous reasons.
10: We are now very ready for the things

0: she was talking about?
1: News of the artist's death can cause us to discover or reconsider a unique creative voice.
0: I think she was definitely years ahead of her time.
1: Death can sometimes give the artist a rich final theme to share with their audience.
2: It wasn't unusual for David Bowie to sing about death. It was one of his favorite subjects.
1: And artist or not, the reminder that there's an end date to life can give shape and meaning to what is left of it.
3: I think of Christopher Hitchens, who, before he died, said that we should live dyingly. And I love that. And I think I do live dyingly.
1: On this episode, a search for the life force to be found in the deaths of artists. Four different stories presented by Ideas producer Lisa Godfrey, who begins this episode on a hot August day filled with the buzz of cicadas. She's with author Jim Mosky.
4: Jim, where are we today?
5: Park Lawn Cemetery in Toronto, Ontario, Canada.
4: A really large cemetery, and oddly, it is teeming with life in the sense that there are hawks overhead and squirrels and skunks and cicadas, exactly. And, oh, there it is. Describe this headstone.
5: One word, death. No other information, no dates, no given name, nothing else. So I don't know, is it the family name or just statement of fact? My name is Jim Mosky, and I've written a book called Deaths of Artists, and it tells the story of a curator at the Metropolitan Museum of Art, where I was until recently the managing archivist. And this curator lived about 100 years ago and became obsessed with the theme of how artists of his own time died.
4: So you're working as an archivist at the Met, and you came upon what you call in your book, weird scrapbooks. What were they?
5: They were 200-year-old scrapbooks that were packed with thousands and thousands of newspaper obituaries, newspaper clippings that were glued into the pages over a span of about 13 years from 1906 to 1919 that seemingly documented, you know, every artist you can imagine who died in that time period.
4: And who was behind this meticulous collection?
5: A curator at the museum at the time named Arthur de Herveley. He was a paintings curator at the Met who had actually been assigned to research biographical information about artists of the day to help the museum publish a catalog about the collection. At the beginning, he was, you know, focused on using obituaries as a handy way to gather, you know, information about people's lives as well as their deaths. But it became clear to me when I realized that the catalog was published around 1911, and I noticed that he continued to obsessively collect hundreds and thousands more obituaries, you know, for another 8 years beyond that date. And it was also clear that the vast majority of the obituaries that he pasted into these scrapbooks were not for artists who were represented in the collection or who were even included in the catalog he was producing. So I think that he began to develop kind of an obsession with collecting a representation as broad as he could to document all of the artistic lives of the time through which he was living, and not only for those who were recognized enough or famous enough to have an artwork hanging on the walls of the Met.
4: Were you able to determine what it was in him that created this kind of need to document relentlessly?
5: Not entirely. He's a bit of a shadowy figure, but I do know that before he came to the Met, he was himself an artist, and in some ways maybe a frustrated artist who hadn't managed to create a successful career for himself as a creative, as a painter, and sort of turned to a curatorial museum world career as a way to stay connected with the arts. And at the same time, there's some evidence that as a curator, he was a bit of an outsider figure at the Met and wasn't always given the most choice assignments by the directors of the museum and the leadership of the institution. So kind of an outsider figure. And one of my theories is that he began to develop an

0: idea through the formation of this obituary archive that he was almost smuggling into the museum as complete a representation of all the artists who are living around him in his lifetime as he could. And in many cases, you know, painters, sculptors, and others like himself who, you know, may never have sold a painting or had success in placing something in a gallery or museum show, but that he recognized still were living significant creative lives that he wanted to document within the walls of the museum in some other way.
1: He had quite a shadowy past, right? Like an outsider as an artist, and even had some trouble with the law, right?
0: Yes. As a younger person in his early 30s, he worked as a clerk for an industrial firm in Philadelphia. And I discovered in the Philadelphia City Archives that he was an embezzler. He embezzled for the firm he was working for and spent a year in a prison in Philadelphia.
1: So the obituaries come from newspapers, and there's some headlines. Could you read these ones?
0: Famous artist dies penniless and all alone. Artist recluse dies amid works. Noted artist dies on the street. Two artists end life with bullet. Artist dying of starvation paints picture of herself.
1: These are sensational headlines. Can you tell me about what was going on in that era?
0: Yeah, so the obituaries and some of these really dramatic and macabre headlines are very representative of a lot of the tabloid newspapers of the day. The tone of the stories was highly sensationalistic and often played up any aspect of stories that were violent or involved a criminal aspect or an odd twist of fate. And what I came to realize looking at thousands and thousands of these obituaries is that they played into stereotypes about artists and the kind of characters that they were and the lives that they led, which were often unorthodox. Artists as poor, struggling to make a living, obsessed with the theme of their work.
1: The artist then was seen as a social outsider.
0: Yes, certainly in that era, to some extent still today. And I also, in my book, did some research into how artists were characterized in even earlier times and found that some of these stereotypes of artists as outsiders and living unorthodox lives went back hundreds, even thousands of years. One of the examples I look at in my book are how the Renaissance art historian Giorgio Vasari wrote both about artists' lives, but also about how they died. And in many cases I found, or in some cases I found stories of artists' deaths in Vasari that paralleled aspects of stories I was seeing in these obituary headlines from the 19-teens.
1: Was there anyone among the obits that really, the unknown artists who really stuck with you or haunted you?
0: There were many, and one is a painter and sculptor named Ella Finley. One of the headlines in an obituary for Ella Finley read, "Artist dying of starvation paints picture of herself." She was a Philadelphia painter and sculptor, characterized in the obituary as being so obsessed with her artistic practice that she neglected to feed herself and essentially starved to death little by little in her studio in Philadelphia. And so the story goes, was painting her own self-portrait. That's the picture that was on her easel when she was found nearly starved to death and taken to a hospital where she passed away a few days later. One of the obituaries includes a photograph of this self-portrait, which is also very haunting.
1: I think I saw it, and she looked healthy, right?
0: Yeah, one of the obituaries describes her as actually painting a self-portrait, reflecting her memory of what she looked like at a younger stage of life. She was about 50 years old when she passed away, and the portrait looks to be a somewhat younger woman, but the painting doesn't survive, and from all the research I've done, there's no work of her that survives otherwise. So she's one of these characters who, if not for the obituary and if not for de Hervé's effort to preserve this in a scrapbook, it would be hard to find any trace of her. There's no work of hers in a museum or elsewhere.
1: Yeah, it just struck me that de Hervé had this sort of feeling or

0: empathy for artists who were not well known, who just worked away at their art. And there is this feeling that many of the people mentioned did not leave a legacy behind or were even recognized in their time. Did you feel any kind of emotional feeling looking at all of these people who worked away at stuff and were not recognized?
1: Yes, and that was really one of the most powerful aspects of these scrapbooks as documents for me. The much broader emphasis of the collection as a whole was on artists who would slip pretty quickly into oblivion, became much more kind of interesting and perhaps valuable aspect of the archive in itself. That it was almost like a kind of archival activism to create a world of documentation that told a bigger story about the art historical moment that he was living through than a traditional museum exhibition or catalog would tell. And that to me became very interesting. I think in our own day, we have a greater sensitivity to that. But at the time, art history and history was still very much about kind of great artists and creatives that no one had a question about. And he suddenly was opening a window, a much more kind of broad democratic view into a whole generation of artists whose names might otherwise be entirely forgotten if he didn't kind of bring them together out of all of these newspaper sources.
0: How many people do you think are buried here?
1: Oh, tens of thousands. I don't know, 20,000?

0: Unlike many of the artists in Arthur Taherville's archive and Jim Moskey's book, Denise Tomasos was not obscure. Her work had been in shows and exhibitions and earned admiration from others, including her students at Rutgers University.
1: What inspired you to become an artist? I started drawing at a young age. I was 16. I went to a life drawing class, something called gesture drawing, which is line drawing with movement. And from there, I was introduced to painting, and I loved it.
0: She painted with striking skill and ambition, making huge, dynamic canvases fueled by global themes. In the summer of 2012, the same year that interview video was recorded, she went to an appointment for a medical test in Manhattan. She experienced an unforeseen allergic reaction, and she died. Denise Tomasos was 47 years old. She left behind her young family in New York and relatives in Toronto. She also left behind a rare body of work, the expression of a powerful and visionary contemporary painter. In the 12 years since the death of Denise Tomasos, her paintings have not been forgotten. In a way, they've found the moment and the audiences they anticipated. For Michelle Jakes, one of the people who has ensured that the paintings live on, that mission is professional and political and personal.
2: Denise was somebody who made friends easily and bestowed friendship so generously that I think everybody who knew her felt close to her. I certainly felt close to her, even though we had only known each other for 7 years when she passed away in 2012. And when she passed away, I realized what a short friendship that was and how many things we didn't get to talk about. I probably didn't even tell her how much I loved her work. My name is Michelle Jakes, and I'm the Director of Exhibitions and Collections and Chief Curator at Ramey Modern in Saskatoon. And I'm one of the co-curators of the exhibition, Denise Tomasos, Just Beyond.
0: For the catalog to this traveling retrospective, Michelle wrote 4 essays in the form of unsent letters to Denise.
2: Those letters were what I needed to do. They allowed me to say things that I had never been able to say to Denise.

0: Denise when she was alive. There were moments that were very emotionally overwhelming while we were preparing the exhibition, but having the opportunity to share the work with so many people in so many places, it has actually felt like I've been able to continue my friendship with Denise. And true to the letters, I've been able to tell her many of the things that I didn't get to tell her when she was still alive. Denise is often referred to as an abstract painter. And in my letters, I was really thanking her for opening up a point of entry into abstraction for me as a Black art history student and then a Black emerging curator. What I love so much about Denise's work is that she figured out how to use abstraction in an incredibly political way.
1: Do you have a certain method when it comes to creating an art piece?
2: My work comes from a very political place. I look at a lot of politics, and in particular, I look at prisons and structures that have confined people of color, slave boats.
0: A painting that I would describe is a later work called Arc, about 11 feet tall and 20 feet wide. It really is a incredibly complex composition, amorphous overlapping blocks of color, pinks and browns, light yellows, muted blues, and then acid green and yellow striped with black. But there's a really sort of complicated structure emerging from that background. You can almost pick out something that looks like a fighter jet. And then there are also elements that look like architecture.
2: My work is architectural and very abstract. So one of the things in terms of the process is I try to recreate that psychology. So I start often with very small brushes on a very large scale of canvas, and I'll start in the middle, and I do this sort of hatching structure that is repetitive, and it's really to recreate a kind of a confined psychology, which is very much the kind of structures that I eventually create.
0: Structures, but everything is sort of packed together so that what you read is this multifarious but unified object, a huge object coming out of the background, almost obscuring the background. Then at the front, bottom foreground, there's a pile of skulls. In her mature work, there was thinking about slavery and all of the violence and death associated with that. But I think as she worked through what it was she wanted to do and say in her work, she was realizing that while she had to grapple with those histories, while she felt she had to grapple with those histories, really she was doing so in order to move on to a place of greater hope. So I do think that the works absolutely teem with life.
1: What is the best thing about being an artist?
2: You know, I tell my students that I have had the most magical life I can imagine. Every dream I've ever dreamt has come true, every single one of them. And one of the big dreams was to travel around the world.
0: Denise was born in Trinidad, and Denise went not only to Africa, but to India, China, Europe, South America, all places that represented her diverse cultural heritage. And on those travels, she was engaging with the legacies and histories of colonialism, to be sure, but she was also engaging with the contemporary life of those places. And I think that is what came to dominate her painting.
2: And then I would come back and I have the opportunity to translate all that I've seen, to show this work in a gallery and to get feedback from audiences.
0: She became incredibly adept at saying the things she needed to say in paint.

0: it seems, I don't know, I'll just be blunt. It seems to me that she was a genius, and I think that's why I wanted to talk about her loss in a way. But where might she have been headed?
1: Well, a sense that I have clearly gotten watching this show

0: I think she was definitely years ahead of her time. She, in her lifetime, had challenges getting people to be willing to engage with the difficulty of some of the issues that her paintings brought up. And I feel like we're much more ready for that conversation now. So I think that Denise would be at the top of her game if she were still with us. So it's very bittersweet. I'm so glad that this exhibition, Just Beyond, has been so well received and has introduced so many more people to Denise's work, but I really wish she was here to enjoy it.
1: What advice do you have for upcoming artists?
2: I think how I've seen it for myself is that to generate the most interesting life and have the art be an interpretation of that.
1: Yeah.
2: And so the creativity is not so much just in the work, but it is also in how incredible and creative and spontaneous and surprising your life is. For me, a failed artistic life, if all I did all day was to paint in the studio, if I was not really experiencing life. So for young artists, I would tell them to really focus more on creating a wonderful life for themselves and also having a way of interpreting that through their medium.
3: Is it hard to think of such a vital and timely artist becoming a kind of figure of history?
0: That is a hard thing to think about. And I feel like we're still right in the activity of presenting the exhibition and seeing how appreciation for and attention to Denise's work grows as a result of it. So I'm enjoying Denise in the current moment and not thinking about her becoming part of art history just yet.
4: 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I'm Nala Ayed. Late style. That's a term given to the final era of an artist's work. Sometimes that style is unintentional when the end of life comes without warning. But sometimes, when an artist is ill or aging, they can see that death is coming, and some incorporate that heightened sense of mortality right into their work. That's the case with the next artist in producer Lisa Godfrey's documentary, one of the world's most famous singers and songwriters. Oh, yeah. Someone utterly in control of his presentation, starting with his breakthrough album, The Rise and Fall of Ziggy Stardust, in 1972. Ziggy.

0: David Bowie, a rock star, but also a theater and screen actor, trained in the visual arts and design, a popular but experimental multimedia performance artist, synonymous with extreme transformations, with avant-garde concepts and costumes and sounds.
1: I felt really comfortable going on stage as somebody else, and it seemed a rational decision to keep on doing that. And so I got quite besotted with the idea of just creating character after character.
0: Always changing over the span of his 50-year career in the 20th and early 21st centuries. Some critics argue that Bowie brought all of that knowledge and experience to fruition in his final work, including a set of enigmatic songs, their meaning unlocked by his death.

0: January 8th, 2016, was David Bowie's 69th birthday, and the day arrived with a surprise for fans. A new album, recorded in secret, a moody and noisy collaboration with some improvisational jazz musicians. An album called Black Star.
1: In the fear of amen. In the fear of amen. Stands a solitary candle.
0: Just 2 days later.
2: We begin with breaking news. Musician, actor, and artist David Bowie has died.
3: An official announcement of his death was made on David Bowie's Facebook page. It said that David Bowie died peacefully today, surrounded by his family after a courageous 18-month battle with cancer. His passing has been...
4: Just changed music, you know, and allowed people to be who they wanted to be. I did go to work today. I could go to work.
5: It was a big surprise. No one knew it was coming aside from, you know, Bowie's inner circle. And his death really dramatically changed the context and how everybody read and understood Black Star and its singles forever. And it was a really bold and surprising and shocking and morbid thing to witness. But also amazing because of the way that he executed it out of the blue like that.
0: Musicologist Leah Cardos wanted to write about this last Bowie album and thought she knew how to make sense of it.
5: I wanted to say that Black Star was death art, and it sounds really morbid, but I wanted to sort of analyze it as an artist who had made their death part of their catalogue, part of their work. And what's really interesting is that through writing the book, I kind of realized that that wasn't it at all in the end. My name's Leah Cardos, and I'm a musician and a writer and an academic. And a few years ago, I wrote a book called Black Star Theory, The Last Works of David Bowie.
0: I mean, he knew he was dying, but he did not know that he was imminently dying. So it wasn't all orchestrated to be around his death, right?
5: Well, these are the big questions that everyone was asking, and myself included, in the aftermath, you know, because for us to learn after he had died, oh, he had terminal cancer. And then you see the Lazarus video and he's on a deathbed having a death dream. And you look at Black Star and all of the imagery in that. You know, then you think, oh, this is his, you know, his farewell. This is his message. This is what he wanted to say. And in a way, yeah, it is a very terminal, very mortal album. And there is a lot of that going on. But, you know, when you dig into the storyline, he wanted to live.
0: I know that he had been artistically quiet for a time in the early part of the new millennium and had had heart issues before the cancer. So, in a way, he might have been someone who was, and he had a child, so he might have been someone who was, in fact, conscious of his mortality at that time. Is that fair to say?
5: Yeah, that's a really fair thing to say. I mean, his whole career is quite death-obsessed, if you look at it. It wasn't unusual for David Bowie to sing about death. It was one of his favorite subjects.
6: Art's filthy lesson, I think probably some of my input was the thing that you either become comfortable or live in terror of as you get older, which is that life is finite, that there's a physical end to it, that you die. I think the filthy lesson of the heart is when that's sort of, when you really understand that you die.
5: So this was one of the things, you know, when Black Star came out and it was quite dark and morbid. You know, some of us fans weren't very fazed. We were like, oh, okay, Bowie's being Bowie, you know. It wasn't a big red flag at all.
0: In the last 3 years, it seemed he worked whenever he was well enough. And perhaps in retrospect, you know, kind of remarkably worked right up to the end, as long as he could. How fertile would you say this late period of his creativity was?
5: I would say it was remarkably fertile. The work ethic in 2015 alone, staggering. There was this musical, off-Broadway musical called Lazarus, that he was developing at a very fast pace.

0: at the same time as he was writing and recording Black Star. It was definitely a purple patch. He was energized to get this work done, and I think that you can really sense this in the music.
1: Copyright limits how much music we can play from Black Star, but the official videos are on YouTube and also at the Ideas webpage for this episode, Death and the Artist. The album has his usual liveliness and wit about it, this improvisational collaboration with the band. And yet, in some of it, there is a kind of thrum of seriousness or something underneath.
0: This was certainly a feeling that I got when I heard the album, because there's always this dividing line between before and after. And what struck me before I knew that he had died was just this kind of, it was so full of feeling and so full of intention, but yet it wasn't clear what this feeling was. There was this chaotic turbulence to it that seemed to be an energy that wanted to speak, but it was just really mercurial. You couldn't quite penetrate it. And then, you know, after you realize that he was dealing with these big ideas, these big truths, all of this really heavy stuff, that drama begins to sort of make a little bit more sense. But it also just has a lot of liveness. And it is this liveliness, this energy, this material quality of chemistry, of musicians in the room, of making a big racket, of this chaotic swelling of energy, I think is remarkable. Really quite avant-garde and chaotic and risk-taking. And as you say, this seriousness to it, this dark thread, it's definitely there.
1: Yeah, I remember rewatching the Lazarus video after the news of his death, and it's in some ways unbearable. And I wouldn't even say it's because there's a figure of a person seemingly, as in the biblical Lazarus, wearing their burial shroud in a hospital bed. It's because the music and the words are of a piece, and yet not in any kind of sense seemingly purely directly autobiographical or anything, but just really affecting.
0: Yeah, I agree. Bowie was extremely talented at working impressionistically with shades and imagery and these subtle modes. Another thing I should say is that the Lazarus song kind of exists as well in a different world, and that's in the Lazarus musical.
1: Yeah.
0: And in the musical, it's sung from the perspective of a fictional character, the alien Thomas Jerome Newton from Walter Tevis's book, The Man Who Fell to Earth. And so we're talking about these weird, strange tissues of connection across space and time and reality and fiction, where you have Bowie inhabiting a character and singing from the perspective of a character who is written in a book that happened to be made into adapted into a film that he happened to star in.
2: What do you do for a living, I mean?
3: Oh, just visiting.
0: And then we also have him writing the ending of that fictional character's life at the same time as his life is ending. And you also have this music video that is released days before he dies.

0: And so all of these lovely tissues of connection are just wonderful to trace because you know that none of those were an accident. And so he was thinking about all of this and how the stories of his career, all these threads in the tapestry of his life as David Bowie, he was sort of tying them all up really neatly.
1: Can you talk about the title, Black Star, and if you want, the song and how it sort of plays with that idea of star on a very associative level?
0: Bowie's consistently used star and stardom as this portmanteau of,

You know, it's cosmic and it's potential and it's science, but it's also chaos and it's also unpredictable and it's also hubris and it's fame and it's stardom and stars and who is a star. And this goes right back not only to Ziggy Stardust and that whole thing, but even further back to Major Tom and Space Oddity. Even in the late works, Bowie had a song called The Stars Are Out Tonight, which is about celebrity culture and how horrible and vacuous it is and how parasitic it is, that stars aren't the stars you see in the sky. They're the vampiric stars that leech off you, your attention and your longing, but you need them to exist because you need your heroes and they need you to exist. And so it's this parasitic thing. And so in the context of all of this, all of the stars that Bowie sung about, star men, all of this, Black Star then becomes quite a statement at the end and a really lovely image because, I mean, I looked into this, you know, a black hole is a singularity, a black star is not quite. It's something more mysterious, which has different potentials in it. We really don't know if it's there or not. There could be strange matters and, you know, quarks and strange space-time disturbances happening inside of it. And in the song, you know, he sings about being a black star in a very mysterious way. He kind of lists all the things that he's not.

0: This idea that matter has a life beyond our consciousness, that we are stardust, all these ideas that he's been playing with all along, these metaphors for life force, creativity, hubris, and all of this other stuff, the good and the bad, the shadow, id, all of this stuff comes to bear in these last works through this chaotic, cathartic expression of life at the end. And that brings me back to say that I don't think Black Star is death art. I think it's, if anything, it's life art, because it's so full of life.
1: Not just for the drama of it being the final track, but that song, I Can't Give Everything Away, seems extra meaningful given what we know.

0: What did you make of that one?
1: I remember listening to it and going, oh, yeah, okay, right, don't give everything away. What an enigmatic way to end the album. It's fine. And of course, again, you know, with the knowledge, you go back to it and suddenly it's so profound. And it's, I feel, my reading of it anyway, is that it's on a few levels. So the first level is it's a statement of privacy. And then the next level down is also this kind of locking eyes, you know, this kind of moment of shared knowing, of him saying, by now you probably know what's happened, but I couldn't tell you. But also, I can't tell you everything you want to know. You've got questions. You know, you want to know, but actually it's better not to know. And actually not knowing is why you love me and we keep it mysterious, because if you knew everything, then that's when the magic trick gets ruined. And so it's this little continuation of magic in that song and this lingering quality of let's go around again, let's not leave yet. Let's give Donny a solo section. Now let's give Ben Mondor a guitar solo. Now let's come back and put some organ in and let's just go around one more time again. And it's just, it doesn't feel so much like Bowie being Bowie and performing with the mask on in the Pierrot suit. It feels more like Bowie the artist slipping the mask off for a second and locking eyes with you and, you know, saying goodbye. Whether he knew he was saying goodbye with it or not, you can really feel that. And it's like one of the most amazing songs to cap off a catalogue that I know of. I can't think of any other artist who has died that has left something like that behind.

0: Sometimes an artist's life is cut short. Their final work is a statement of major intensity. For other artists, though, death is more foreseeable, the natural consequence of a long life. But until that end comes, their creative work, the work that has sustained them and connected them to others, carries on. Work that you're still doing on your way to death, what drives you to do that?
1: Oh, because if I didn't do it, I would not want to live. And that's why I wrote this book, actually. My name is Gail Godwin. I'm 87 years old. I'm a Southerner. I was born in Alabama, raised in Asheville, North Carolina. You sure you want all this?
0: Sure.
1: Okay. And then there was all the rest, and I went to live in Europe, and I married twice, both times the wrong person. And then I met Robert at Yaddo, which is an artist colony. And we decided to ruin everybody else's life and get together. So we got together and we built this house. And now I'm writing. Now I've written 17 novels, 3 or 4 nonfiction, one about the heart, which I can recommend, one about publishing, which I can recommend. And this one, of course, Getting to Know Death. And that brings me up to today, which is the 24th of June, 2024. We're 3 days past the summer solstice, which makes me sad every year.
0: Why does it make you sad?
1: I don't know, because the light starts going away.
0: Gail Godwin, writer, and Robert Sterer, composer, lived together in their house on a hill in Woodstock, New York, until his death in 2001. A couple of years ago, Gail herself nearly died there after a fall.
1: It was mid-afternoon. I had written on my novel that morning, and it was too early for Nicole Wallace and Deadline White House, so I thought, well, I'll go out and water the little dogwood tree, because it was very hot. So I took my cane just for security and went out and walked across the gravel and to the spigot where the hose was and turned it on and came back to the gravel. And then I lost my nerve. I lost my nerve and I knew I was going to fall. And I went just right down flat on my face with my head turned to the left. And then I had to figure out what to do next. And I knew I was not going to dare get up again and fall again. So I decided I would try to walk to the house sitting down on my butt. So I butt walked. I started walking to the house. It took me about 45 minutes.
0: Wow.
1: And on the way, I often speak aloud and I said, am I going to make it? And my other voice said, do you want to? And I said, I don't know. And the other voice said, like they do on TV, yes or no. So I said, I'm not sure. I have curiosity, but I have no resolve. And you know what? I think that exchange between me and me got me through the whole thing, because I hung on to that curiosity. As long as you're curious about something, at least you can get to the door, which is 45 minutes away. So that's how I got to the door. And then I got into the house and called 911, which I've done often. And you know what? One of the ambulance people, the ET people, came. And he was the same little guy who was here when they came to get Robert. That was 2001.

0: one. And he looked exactly the same. He could have been a ghost of himself.
1: How did you feel about that? Did you feel haunted or?
0: I didn't feel haunted. No, I said, oh, you're here. I remember you. And he never spoke, which made me feel, you know, more, he was more ghostly.
1: The EMT guy was not there to ferry Gail Godwin to the underworld, as it turned out, but almost. She had broken her neck and spent months recovering, first in a rehab hospital and then at home.
0: I had 7 months when I was hoping to heal and sitting outside, and I didn't want to read and I didn't want to watch TV. So I just started writing about the act of falling on the gravel on my face. And then more things came to me.
1: Meditations on death in literature and death in her own life. Sketches of fellow patients and her home care workers. A nonfiction book emerged. The title, Getting to Know Death, came from something she'd misheard.
0: I was talking to my therapist. This is before I broke my neck. And I said to her, you know, the only place I feel safe now is when I'm inside my novel. And then she said to me, what would happen if you stepped outside your novel and blah, blah, blah, blah, blah. And I didn't want her to think I was hard of hearing, so I just let it pass. So the next week when she came, I said, who is Steph? And she said, Steph who? I said, you said that if I stepped outside of my novel and if I got to know Steph. And she said, no. I said, death, getting to know death. You know, if I asked you that now, step outside whatever is occupying you or obsessing you and get to know death. What would happen in your mind, really?
1: Yeah.
0: What?
1: Yeah, it would be completely abstract to me.
0: Well, the one I thought of was my partner of 30 years used to quote Ingmar Bergman, who said, every artist should have one work between himself and death. And Robert, who's dead now, finished a piece of work that day. And then he went to the hospital and didn't come home. And the organist played his sketches of what he had written that day at his funeral. So that was kind of dramatic. And then I think of Christopher Hitchens, who, before he died, said that we should live dyingly. And I love that. And I think I do live dyingly. So did Robert.
1: What did that mean to you guys?
0: That you're just always aware of it. When I was reading at this bookstore the other night, at the table with me, they put on a grief counselor. They like to have someone come and talk to the author. And she was really wise. And she actually has a master's degree in, get this, thanatology. Thanatology. Isn't that something? And we really had a great room. We had a room full of people. And they were all interested in every word that came out of our mouths.
1: Yeah. Even though people seem to want to avoid the topic in another way,
0: That's a very insightful thing. Though they want to avoid it, it's really great if someone else brings it up. I think some people are Thanatos people and other people are Eros people. And Robert told me I was a Thanatos, and he certainly was. We just think more about the end.
1: That doesn't mean that Gail is fixated on the end. She's still observing the life going on around her in 2024 America.
0: I'm writing something else now, another meditation. It's called The Art of Becoming a Citizen.
1: Oh.
0: It is about right now through this whole year and how uncertain things are.
1: Yeah, I was going to ask you, do you feel a responsibility to keep on describing life, or is it a need to do that?
0: It's a need, and I don't feel any responsibility to do it beyond where I want to.

0: But it is a need. And I still have so much to say. In fact, I have more and more to say.
1: When she's writing fiction, Gail Godwin can shape the fate of her imaginary people. But in real life, no one knows when and how their own ending will come. She's not afraid of that.
0: I know just when my characters are going to die in the book, but the rest is surprise, and that's where curiosity comes in, because waiting and not knowing will keep me going a little while longer.
1: Interesting. So the curiosity even extends to death.
0: Yes, yes. Not a day goes by that I don't learn something really, really new.

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You can find some of the artwork mentioned, along with more information on the guests, on our website, cbc.ca/ideas. This episode was produced and presented by Lisa Godfrey. Web producer for Ideas is Lisa Ayuso. Technical producer, Danielle Duval, with special thanks to Reynold Gonsalves and Eric Delage. Senior producer is Nicola Lukšić. The executive producer of Ideas is Greg Kelly, and I'm Nala Ayed.

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7: This is World Report. Good morning, I'm Mike Wise. U.S. President Donald Trump is pausing the latest round of tariffs against Canada. 50% tariffs were set to kick in today, but Trump says that will be put on hold for 3 days, saying the U.S. and Canada have a deal. The news will come as a relief to thousands of Canadian businesses, but as the CBC's Peter Armstrong reports, there are still concerns about what it took to reach this stage of negotiations.
8: At 10:15 last night, Donald Trump posted to social media saying he would pause his latest tariff threat because, he says, quote, Canada and the USA, subject to the finalization of documents, have a deal, end quote. Canada's business community heaved a giant communal sigh of relief. But it didn't take long for relief over the fact they'd reached a deal to turn into anxiety over what it took to get that deal across the finish line. Neither Trump nor Prime Minister Mark Carney mentioned the existing sectoral tariffs on steel, aluminum, autos, and lumber. Those tariffs have caused real economic damage across the country, and getting them lowered or removed was Canada's key point in these most recent negotiations. What was mentioned was Canada's booze ban. And without saying what specifically was agreed to, the White House published a proclamation that seems

0: to say that irritant has been resolved. Carney's statement was much more circumspect, saying only that substantial progress was being made, but that there is important work still to be done. The next deadline now looms on Friday. Peter Armstrong, CBC News, Toronto.
1: An Australian murder case that has captivated people around the world is back before a judge. Erin Patterson was convicted of killing three of her relatives by serving them beef Wellingtons laced with poisonous mushrooms. Her lawyers are now appealing her life sentence, arguing the trial had serious errors. Katie Simpson has the details from Sydney.
2: Back at court after less than a year, Erin Patterson has always maintained her innocence in a case that's caught people's attention around the world. Now, in a two-day hearing in Melbourne, her lawyers are trying to persuade three judges that her conviction should be overturned. They argued there were numerous miscarriages of justice in the first trial. They say, for example, Ms. Patterson was forced into speaking because the judge wouldn't allow certain photos into evidence. They claim there was a catastrophic blunder where the jury stayed in the same hotel as some prosecutors and a key witness during the trial. With the original trial lasting 11 weeks, Ben Livings, an associate professor of criminal law at Adelaide University, says Patterson's team has a big task on its hands.
3: It is a high bar. It's going to be very difficult for the defence to convince the appeal judges that not only kind of technically something that shouldn't have happened in the trial, but also that has led to a miscarriage of justice.
2: A verdict is not expected by the end of proceedings on Thursday. Katie Silver for CBC News, Sydney.
1: At a school in Bangkok. A Thai police officer posing as a gunman shouts and fires blanks from an assault rifle as students hide under desks in locked classrooms. Thailand is stepping up active shooter drills 2 weeks after an alleged teenage gunman shot his grandparents and attacked his school. He killed at least 8 people before turning the gun on himself. A police superintendent overseeing the drill says schools are taking action.
4: Because this is a new age threat that can happen anywhere. Every school is on alert, adjusting their plans and preparing so students can respond to incidents and threats of all forms.
1: Thailand's government says it is considering strengthening gun laws in response. It also comes as another Southeast Asian country is stepping up security at schools in the wake of a deadly shooting. Police in the Philippines say a student was shot dead by a colleague at a private university yesterday before the gunman killed himself. Ukraine's former defense minister is calling for wartime elections. In a post online, Mykhailo Fedorov says democracy cannot be held hostage by Russia.
5: We must answer a fundamental question. How should the state function if the war lasts for years? Can Russia in effect gain the right to decide when Ukrainians will again be able to elect their authorities? I am convinced that it cannot.
1: Fedorov says Ukraine is facing a systemic crisis in how it is being governed and condemned what he called the corruption among officials. Fedorov has called out the current government for weakening Ukraine's ability to fight Russia. So far, there's been no response from Ukrainian President Volodymyr Zelensky. Zelensky has faced protests and criticisms over his decision to fire Fedorov back in July. The former defense minister is seen as a key player in Ukraine's successful drone campaigns against Moscow. If an election were to be called, it would be the first test of Volodymyr Zelensky's leadership since he was elected in 2019. A treaty being negotiated by the BC government has some people worried they may lose access to a historic site near Victoria. Hatley Castle sits on Crown land and is a popular filming site for movie productions. It's also one of several areas which could be transferred to First Nations ownership. As Katie DeRosa reports, officials say efforts are being made to keep the site open to the public.
6: It's an iconic landmark in Greater Victoria. Hatley Castle and the grounds around Royal Roads University have been used as a backdrop in the X-Men movies and Deadpool. It's the most high-profile piece of Crown land included in a treaty deal with 5 First Nations on Vancouver Island. The big question, though, is will this land remain public after it's transferred to the Songhees Nation? Public consultation documents say once those lands become treated

0: lands, there may be limited access or even no access for public use. Caroline Elliott is an academic specializing in Indigenous self-governance.
1: They are not guaranteed for ongoing public access.
0: Robert James, the lawyer for the Tama Treaty Association and the Songhees Nation, says the goal is to keep Hatley Castle open to the public.
2: Songhees is trying to do that in a way that is about being good neighbors.
0: James says once the federal land is transferred to the Songhees Nation, the university can then buy the land. The deal nears completion at a time when recent court cases in BC have increased the public's concern about Aboriginal title claims. Mario Canseco is a pollster and president of Research Co.
3: The skepticism about economic reconciliation is up by double digits.
0: No private land is included in the treaty talks, and it could be years before the deal is finalized. Katie DeRosa, CBC News, Colwood, British Columbia.
4: Dozens of biologists have traveled from across the continent to scour a coastal national park in eastern New Brunswick. They're trying to create an extensive catalog of every single plant, fungus, insect, and animal they come across. And that includes some undiscovered species. And as the CBC's Shane Fowler reports, they're doing it all out of a temporary lab set up in a church.
5: Biota is the highlight of my year.
6: Open the doors of the United Pentecostal Church of Kujibukwak near Miramichi, and you'll be greeted by dozens of scientists with their heads bowed over microscopes, as well as the smell of formaldehyde. This is the rented-out headquarters for makeshift labs as biologists catalog their daily discoveries from the Black River Protected Natural Area. It's all a part of Biota MB, where researchers like Gregory Jongsma spend 2 weeks thoroughly trying to locate, collect, and record every species they can find. He says it creates a snapshot in time of the environment and the species collected.
7: So these specimens will be housed at the provincial research collection for centuries to come. So this is a resource not only for active research happening today, but it's a resource for scientists over the coming generations and generations.
6: He says there's around 80 scientists participating in the annual event that's been running since 2009. That includes Madeline Empey, who, like most researchers here, is roughing it in a tent outside the church for the next 2 weeks. She's researching how frogs are impacted by climate change and considers it her favorite time of year.
5: Because you're seeing scientists and friends all the while contributing to knowledge about our province and the environment, and we want people to know about it, we want people to participate.
6: So she and her fellow biologists are opening those church doors this weekend to anyone who wants to view their ever-growing menagerie. Shane Fowler, CBC News, Kujibukwak, New Brunswick.
4: And that is the latest national and international news from World Report. Recapping our top story, U.S. President Trump is pausing the latest round of tariffs on Canada for 3 days so that Canada and the U.S. can work out the details of an agreement. For the latest updates on this story, visit our website, cbcnews.ca. I'm Mike Wise. This is CBC News.
8: 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So just as I was going to bed, U.S. President Donald Trump announced that he was pausing the implementation of the new tariffs for 3 days. He wrote, "Canada and the USA, subject to the finalization of documents, have a deal. It's not yet clear what is in that deal. We'll be on it in the coming days. But what led to this moment and what is on the line is what we talked about when we recorded earlier tonight. So here is that conversation." All right. So, Peter, I know you've been with Imogen, our producer, for the last hour or so, and she says that you keep making excited sounds, and she thinks that there's news breaking.
9: As we're sitting here talking, I'm just staring blankly at my phone, waiting for the latest update.
8: Well, she tells me that you've also been watching the baseball game.
9: Well, I have, and my Jays
8: and that's part
9: of it. They're doing pretty good, and Soriano's pitching. So, listen, there's a lot going on right now.
8: Yeah. Well, I guess right now is as good a time as any for us to record.

0: 3rd. It is around 8 p.m. I'm Jamie Poisson, of course. I'm with business correspondent Peter Armstrong, and he's going to talk to me about these looming tariffs that are set to take effect in a few hours. Obviously, Peter, anything could happen overnight. This is a very unpredictable president. But what we're hearing at this point is that Carney and Trump spoke today. There's also reporting, though, that discussions are still happening, kind of a level down with Canadian trade rep Dominic LeBlanc and U.S. trade rep Jameson Greer. So I guess the fact that they are still talking means they have something to talk about. I don't know. What do you think?
1: Well, look, I think talking is better than not talking in every scenario. You know, I spend most of my time talking to Canadian businesses, and they are worried. And they don't know what's going to happen. And they don't know what this is going to mean for their businesses. And some of them are the businesses that have been hit by the tariffs that are existing, and we're hoping to get relief. Some of them are waiting and seeing that these new tariffs are hurtling towards them and are going to cause them immense pain. And they've been trying to do everything they can in the last weeks and days and now hours, hoping to avert disaster. And the fact is, nobody knows. And it's a really frustrating time. It's a really scary time for a lot of these businesses, especially the small and medium-sized ones that are just going to get clobbered by these tariffs if they come into place.
0: Okay. And just step back and describe for me as best you can here what this could mean for our economy, like what kind of impact we should be bracing for here and what we're in for tariff-wise, if there is no extension and if there is no deal by midnight.
1: So that there are two sort of ways of thinking about that. One is the prospective relief that a lot of industries, sectors, and businesses were hoping for that's not going to come. And with it, the decisions they're going to have to make to weather however long this next period with tariffs is going to be. That's in one column. The other column is these new tariffs that are coming in and facing Canadian businesses. So these new tariffs would hit 5% of Canadian exports to the United States. It's a really weird grouping, right? It goes from cement to hockey sticks to a bunch of electronic products, but it's really varied. And but you can tell by looking at it that it is very specific. This was very deliberate. This was a group of products and a group of regions, Jamie, that they have decided to target to try to leverage and get the most impact in Canada without impacting much in the United States. Remember, a tariff imposed by the Americans is something that will be paid by an American importer, the business or the consumer, the household that's bringing it in. So they need to mitigate how much this is causing pain in America. And these are causing very real pain in America. More pain in Canada, but certainly a lot of pain in the United States as well. And this next tranche would, the economic reports are anywhere from 0.4 to 0.6% hit to the Canadian GDP, which is not a ton. But remember, the Canadian economy was weak heading into this. The Canadian economy was made weaker by the first round of tariffs, and all the uncertainty did probably more damage to the economy than the tariffs themselves. And this next round will have an even more sort of impact of uncertainty. And so, yes, it might look from a 50,000 foot perspective, it's only 5% of Canadian exports to the U.S. It's only a half point of GDP, but it comes at a time when we can ill afford to lose any of that. So this will have a very real impact. And where the first round of tariffs didn't hit everywhere, they don't hit evenly. So you look at Windsor, Ontario, had the highest unemployment rate in the country. Why? Because it's an automotive hub, and auto tariffs hit that region very hard. You look up in Northern Ontario and steel country, it's getting hit really hard. That same calculus is going to happen with this next round. Where they hit, they will hit very hard.
0: And am I right to say that they are going to disproportionately, if they do go into effect, hit Ontario and Quebec?
1: Ontario, Quebec, and BC. There's a bunch of businesses in BC this round that are going to get hit quite hard. And, you know, you look at Trevor Toome, the economist from the University of Calgary, put out a really interesting map that I can tweet out that people, listeners can go to look for. And it shows you the percentage of products exported from each province and how much these tariffs are going to hit. And it's like really concentrated in Quebec and in Ontario and in BC. And then it's like 1% in Saskatchewan and 2% in Alberta. Part of what they're trying to do, the Americans have deliberately done this. They're trying not just to get economic leverage and cause economic pain. They're trying to cause political division. And we need to be aware of that going into this as well.

0: ripple effects of this as well. Like, of course, you know, some U.S. businesses will stop buying from Canadian businesses to avoid paying this tax, or they'll cut back. But also, like, I was reading the CBC interview that they did with this Alberta beekeeper who sells basically all of his honey domestically. So you'd think that he would be okay, right? But he said that all of these other honey producers in the prairies suddenly can't move their product to the U.S. Right. And so it'll flood the market here, and it'll push the price that he can get for his own honey down.
1: Of course it will.
0: Just if you think about like what this will do to individuals, like small businesses, medium-sized businesses, as you said before, all across the country. And just coming back to the effect that this will have on the Americans, I'm thinking too about a few battleground states like Michigan and Maine. Republican Senator Susan Collins has talked about how intertwined Maine's economy is with Canada. She told Politico, a lot of our blueberries, our potatoes, our lobster, our lumber are harvested in Maine, processed in Canada, and then come back. I don't want to see tariffs on the books. And I do imagine that that will have some significance if these go forward, given the midterms are approaching.
1: For sure. It is really important to remember we are feeling this pain and we are talking about it in Canada, and it is front page news. It is not front page news in the United States. I was watching CNN for a big chunk of the day today. They didn't even talk about this deadline. But don't let that distract you from the fact that this is having an impact in the United States. And again, where the tariffs are unevenly applied in Canada, they are unevenly applied in the United States as well. So you look at Kentucky bourbon, they really feel it. Andy Beshear was out talking today, the governor of Kentucky, saying we got to find a way to get our bourbon back on those store shelves in Canada.
2: Canada is Kentucky's number one trading partner. And they've been a good trading partner, but because he has demeaned them, because he has questioned their sovereignty, they've taken Kentucky bourbon off their shelves, which hurts our economy. And honestly, every Canadian deserves good Kentucky bourbon.
1: You see big pushes from the tourism boards in New York and in California and in South Carolina that are really trying to do everything they can to try to get their tourists back because they're really feeling it. It's interesting to me that the two that are having a very clear and very pointed impact and that are really getting under the skin of the administration, the two things that are really quote unquote working as far as that goes are a boycott of tourism, which is not anything led by any government. It's just Canadians deciding not to do it. And the booze ban that's being done by the provinces, not the feds. And even I was talking to somebody this week that if we got rid of the booze ban and the LCBO and all the provincial liquor commissions put booze back on the shelves tomorrow, I'm not entirely sure how many Canadians would be back to buying American booze for a long time.
0: Right.
1: So there are measures that Canadians will take that are different from the measures the Canadian government will take. And that is having an impact. And in a lot of ways, those are the ones that are having an outsized impact, a bigger impact than the ones the Canadian government have taken so far.
0: I mean, it has been fascinating to watch how much the booze ban seems to have gotten under the skin of American officials.
3: And so we have three issues where Canadians have banned the sale of American wine and spirits in Canada. You know, for everything that we've done on in the Trump trade administration of essentially assessing a fee on foreign goods made by foreign workers, we're not in the business of banning these things from Canada.
0: Obviously, there's been a lot of work over the last few weeks that has been done to try and prevent these tariffs from going into place. We have both been in Washington this summer working out of the bureau there. I was just there. I just came back. And we were watching the Canada-U.S. Trade Minister Dominic LeBlanc and Chief Trade Negotiator Jenna Charette meet repeatedly with U.S. Trade Representative Jameson Greer, work through the weekends, stay late. And we're hearing that they are, you know, speaking tonight, as I mentioned, Dominic LeBlanc and Greer. And I just want to talk about what these negotiations have been about, starting with the Canadian side. What has been the Canadian position going into these negotiations? What are they looking to accomplish besides the obvious, which is preventing these tariffs from going into effect?
1: But that's a big part of it, right? Was we wanted to prevent this new tranche of tariffs from going into effect. But we also want to address the what we call the 232 tariffs, the sectoral tariffs. These are the ones that hit steel, aluminum, copper, softwood lumber, and autos and auto parts. And each of those, I mean, Jamie,

0: I was a reporter in Vancouver in the early 2000s, and I was doing stories on the softwood lumber dispute. That one's been going on and is its own beast, and is there are so many tentacles to that that it's people often say, you know, these other sectoral ones, you can kind of see a through line that connects them, and softwood's off on its own. But then you start looking at autos, and under this second Trump administration, autos has taken on a life of its own. So it's its own complicated beast. And then steel, when you look at how steel moves around North America, how steel from outside North America, a lot of it coming from China, how that influences the sort of flows of steel throughout North America, is something that the American administration has been really clear in both the first term and the second term. They really want to straighten out the rules of origin around when you bring in some steel from China and you mix it with some steel from Canada. Is that Canadian steel or is that Chinese steel? Or how do you figure that out? They've had that as one of their main things they want to get sorted out. And Canada needs to address that. So that's been its own complicated thing. And then the aluminum one. I mean, Scott Linsacombe, who's one of my favorite trade analysts from the Cato Institute, wrote this amazing piece that ended up being published in Bloomberg. And it's called "We Finally Found It, the Dumbest Tariff Ever." And it's a story about the aluminum tariffs and how crazy it is that the United States imposed this massive sweeping tariff on Canadian aluminum without any plan to, they don't have the capacity to make aluminum in the United States. At first they said, well, you know what, we can just work around Canada, no problem. We'll source our aluminum from Bahrain. We'll bring it in to the United States. But then the war in Iran ended up blowing up all of the, not just the aluminum smelters and factories, but all their export capacity in Bahrain. So that dried up. And now the price of aluminum in the United States is dramatically higher than literally, Jamie, anywhere else in the world. So the aluminum industry in Canada is actually doing just fine because they're selling more to the Europeans. They're still selling to the Americans because they can't source it anywhere else and making the Americans pay the tariff. So like there are all these different tranches of things, these silos of things that are kind of supposed to be looked at as all one thing as we deal with what the Canadians want. But we want those sectoral tariffs to go away. We want to avoid the imposition of these new 50% tariffs that are supposed to come into effect at midnight between the 18th and the 19th. And we would like to see the conversation around getting the extension of CUSMA, of USMCA, back on track. So those are the three things Canada wants.
1: And just like on the American side, besides getting booze back on the shelves,
0: right,
1: just take me through what they've wanted to do here and then we can get into the sticking points.
0: So the one of the interesting things, like the booze ban is we've talked about it a couple of times now, but it is an interesting thing because it was a response, again, that came from the provinces, not the feds. It got under the skin of the Americans. And it was one of those, well, you cannot possibly have any conversations about anything until that comes off. And it didn't come off. And now it's one of their key points. They want the booze ban gone. Then you can kind of get into the bigger things. They want to address the rules of origin around steel, and they want to get into the rules of origin around autos, but mostly what they mean by that is auto parts. Those are their two big ones in those two sections. The dairy industry, they want to have more access to Canada's dairy industry. You've got these monster, huge dairy facilities in Wisconsin. They want to be able to sell into Canada. Right now, they're not allowed to. Under the USMCA CUSMA agreement in Trump's first term, they were finally given some access, but it was under what they call a TRQ, a tariff ratio quota, that basically says you can only import so much. The sticky part of that was that Canada got to decide how and where that TRQ was allocated. So if you're a big dairy product producer in Wisconsin and you want to sell your product in, you know, Quebec or Ontario, what you thought was going to happen was that you'd be able to sell at the local Loblaws. That's not how we allocated it. We said you can sell your raw product to a bunch of producers in Ontario and Quebec, and they'll sell at Loblaws. And that upset the Americans. So they want to get that sorted out. And then on softwood, the softwood file, we could do like a week-long series on what's going on in the softwood. And I would love to do it. Don't get me wrong. But I will try to limit myself to a few of the main sticking points. The Americans say the Canadian softwood, the lumber industry is subsidized because they use crown land out west. They don't in Ontario and in New Brunswick, for example, it's mostly owned by the Irving family. But out west, it's these vast tracts of crown land. And there's been this

long-standing dispute between the Americans and the BC government and the Canadian government about how that should be treated and what that sort of means. And the Americans kept trying to go to courts of arbitration and trade courts and trade tribunals to say the Canadians are cheating. And all of those courts kept coming back and saying, actually, no, it's not the way you say it is. It's a different way. It's somewhere in between. To the point where right now there is $11 billion in what they

in BC, for example, the big ones are saying, hey, there's $11 billion on the table. We can use that to leverage. And as a point of negotiation, let the money go and we'll trade it for better access to the American market. All the small guys are saying, no, I want my $11 billion back. I can use that to invest back in my mill, or I can use that in my community and make my world and my business run better. So there's disputes between the United States and Canada about the softwood lumber dispute. There's also big disputes going on within Canadian, and by that mostly the BC, big players within those industries. It's super complicated, but incredibly important to both sides. And trying to find a way through this negotiation, you know, there's been rumors constantly that they're going to hive off the softwood stuff and have that as a separate conversation. The Canadian delegation, I'm told, was repeatedly telling everyone, no, we're going to keep it on the table. The Canadians kept saying, there's no deal unless we have a full deal on everything. And as we get closer and closer to no deal, it'll be interesting to see how those sort of approaches begin to change in the next, you know, days and weeks and months.

0: tell me more about what we know about what they were getting stuck on in these negotiations. You know, was it dairy? What concessions was Canada kind of especially unwilling to make here, et cetera, et cetera? Just talk to me more about what we know. They are being pretty tight-lipped, I should say.
1: They are being very tight-lipped. The one that we kept hearing about through the day leading up to the deadline was that it was auto. Auto, and does that mean auto parts? Probably, they're certainly overlapping. But remember, Donald Trump wants more than anything companies to shut down their operations in other countries and reset up shop in the United States. And he has said repeatedly he wants to see that happen with the auto industry, that he doesn't want cars made in Canada.
0: That was part of my conversation with CBC's senior business correspondent, Peter Armstrong. 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I'm Jamie Poisson. Thank you so much for listening.

0: This is CBC News. From CBC Toronto, it is 5:30. Good morning. I'm Jill Dempsey. We do have light rain, 19 right now. We expect a high of 26 today. It should clear this afternoon. Donald Trump says he's pausing the latest round of tariffs against Canada. The deal announced late last night means 50% tariffs on a broad range of exports are on hold for 3 days. That news will come as relief to thousands of Canadian businesses, but anxiety remains about what it took to get the deal done. The CBC's Peter Armstrong reports.
1: At 10:15 last night, Donald Trump posted to social media saying he would pause his latest tariff threat because, he says, quote, Canada and the USA, subject to the finalization of documents, have a deal, end quote. Canada's business community heaved a giant communal sigh of relief. Neither Trump nor Prime Minister Mark Carney mentioned the existing sectoral tariffs on steel, aluminum, autos, and lumber. Those tariffs have caused real economic damage across the country, and getting them lowered or removed was Canada's key point in these most recent negotiations. What was mentioned was Canada's booze ban. And without saying what specifically was agreed to, the White House published a proclamation that seems to say that irritant has been resolved. Carney's statement was much more circumspect, saying only that substantial progress was being made, but that there is important work still to be done. The next deadline now looms on Friday. Peter Armstrong, CBC News, Toronto.
0: A trip Premier Doug Ford and his staff made to the U.S. earlier this year cost $93,000. CBC News made a Freedom of Information request about Ford's trip to Texas in the spring. He met with companies and business leaders and said he expected it to bring in almost $1 billion in investment. The FOI document also contains a decision note on how the government was keeping costs down, such as hosting a reception instead of a lunch or dinner, keeping staff to

0: to a minimum and getting government rates on hotel rooms. NDP leader Marit Stiles.
1: The examples they give of how they were going to save some money seem like drops in a bucket. Did the premier actually have to fly on a private charter? Is he renting a private jet?
0: The premier's office responded to CBC about the trip, but did not answer whether the premier flew on a chartered private plane, saying travel decisions are made on a case-by-case basis. Weeks after the trip to Texas, it was revealed the Ford government had bought a $28.9 million private jet, which it quickly resold following public outrage. Thousands of evacuation orders have been downgraded to alerts in British Columbia, including in Summerland, where more residents are being allowed to return to their homes. But officials warn the province is still in the heart of wildfire season, with hot, dry weather and drought still posing a major fire risk.
2: There are well over 100 active wildfires in BC, including four wildfires of note that are still burning out of control. That includes the Bald Range fire near Summerland, where more than 500 properties are still under evacuation order. BC Forest Minister Ravi Parmar is urging British Columbians not to get complacent.
3: We are in it for the long haul, unless the weather picture changes.
2: The BC Wildfire Service is hoping to get some rain in the days ahead. There are about 800 wildfire fighters on the front lines in BC. Operations Director Cliff Chapman says the plan is to slowly start sending international crews back home, but nothing is set in stone.
4: Obviously, that can change within 48 hours. So if we anticipate that we're not going to see the potential for precipitation that we might see a little bit this weekend. If we don't see it, then we may need to call in some additional support.
2: Fires have burned more than 400,000 hectares in BC this year. John Hernandez, CBC News, Vancouver.
0: WNBA star Caitlin Clark made her highly anticipated first visit to Canada last night as her Eastern Conference leading Indiana Fever tipped off with the struggling tempo at a sold-out Scotiabank Arena in Toronto. Clark was asked by ESPN about her inaugural visit north of the border.
5: It's been great. The fans were great tonight, and it's really cool to see how much women's basketball has grown. So really fun for my first time in Canada, and certainly excited to come back.
0: The 20,000 fans on hand got their money's worth. Clark finished up with 24 points as the Fever escaped with a 101-95 final against the Tempo squad, which dropped its 11th straight game. In Toronto right now, some light rain, 19 degrees. There's 60% chance of showers with the risk of a thunderstorm today. It's going to clear this afternoon with a high today of 26, humidex of 29, and a high UV index. 19 at the moment. 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
6: I'm Saroja Coelho. 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
7: Welcome to The Inquiry from the BBC World Service with me, Tanya Beckett. One question, four expert witnesses, and an answer. On the 14th of July 2026, the US House of Representatives voted to make daylight saving time permanent in the United States. The so-called Sunshine Protection Act would eliminate the practice of shifting the clocks 1 hour each way. America would be on permanent summertime all year round, meaning that the current 8-month period of summer daylight saving would also extend to cover the 4 winter months. This means the US would join other parts of the world in not springing forward an hour in the spring and falling back an hour in the autumn, otherwise known as the fall. President Trump is behind the move, arguing that shifting the clocks twice a year is an unnecessary hassle for the public and disrupts business.
8: Let's get rid of daylight saving time stuff, okay? We have a bill in. Hopefully the Senate's going to approve that one.
9: Part 1. Lock the clock.
7: Our first expert witness is David Prerow, author of Seize the Daylight and Saving the Day. David says the idea to move the clocks was first conceived in 1784 by one of America's founding fathers, Benjamin Franklin.
10: And one day he woke up early and he saw the light shining in his window at 8 a.m. And he said, I've been sleeping through all this daylight that's lighting my house for free. And then at night, I have to use expensive candles to light my house. So wouldn't it be better if everybody woke up earlier, closer to sunrise? And that's sort of the basic idea of daylight saving time.
7: Over 100 years later, a campaign spearheaded in the UK by a prominent British Edwardian builder suggested moving the clocks forward by 20 minutes

0: on four consecutive Sundays in April, and then reversing the process in September. A total shift of 80 minutes, again to take advantage of early daylight. The idea was rejected owing to opposition, including from farmers. Then, during the First World War, Germany and Austria-Hungary first introduced the practice of putting the clocks forward in summer to save fuel and energy. The Allied powers and several neutral European countries soon followed.
1: Was it perceived as a success?
2: Yes. During World War I, it was found that it did save energy, which was the main use of doing it during the war, to save energy for the wartime effort. However, when the war ended, many countries felt it was a wartime measure and got rid of it.
0: Britain, however, kept the move in place, as did some American cities and states. And when World War II came along, the idea returned. Britain, having never stopped switching the clocks in the summer between the wars, now went one step further.
2: The British actually put in double daylight saving time in the summer, 2 hours in advance. He saved even more energy. And when America got involved with World War II after the Pearl Harbor attack, 1 month after that, America put in year-round daylight saving time for the wartime effort, just as they did in World War I.
0: By this time, many Americans had become used to an earlier start in the summer.
2: Fred, what happened after World War II, though, in the United States, was even though they got rid of the national law for daylight saving time, many places around the country, having tried it during World War II, they decided they liked it and they kept it. So it wound up becoming pretty popular around most of the U.S., but it was haphazard because one city might have daylight saving time and the next town might not have it, and a third town might have daylight saving time but start and end in different dates. So it was a fairly confusing time in the 1950s and 60s in the U.S.
0: One example of the chaos was that at one point, a 35-mile bus ride that crossed the border from Ohio to neighboring West Virginia required passengers to change their watches 7 times. So in 1966, the U.S. passed a law that said any state could have daylight saving time or not, but if it did, it had to observe it through the whole state, not just city by city. And the start and end dates were set by the federal government. So that was the end of that. Only it wasn't. It seems that we cannot resist trying to get more of a good thing. If getting up earlier was a good idea in the summer, could people have a go at doing it all year round? Britain tried it in 1968 and then abandoned it a couple of years later. Then, during the oil crisis of the 1970s, the need to save energy prompted US Congress to extend daylight saving time to a year-round affair.
2: It became very unpopular very quickly because it made the mornings very dark in many parts of the US. People had to wake up in the very dark time, go to work in the pitch dark, and they specifically didn't like sending their kids to school in the dark, walking on dark city streets or having to wait on the side of a dark rural road for a bus to come and pick them up. So it lost popularity very quickly. And even though this law had been put in as a 2-year temporary measure for the energy crisis, Congress repealed it after 1 year because it became so unpopular they didn't even want to keep it for the second year.
0: Laws in the subsequent decades extended the months of daylight saving time, moving the spring change earlier to March and the fall change later to November. So where has this all ended up? Daylight saving time in the United States now lasts for 34 weeks, which is about 2/3 of the year. If states want to stay on summertime for the whole year, they need federal government approval. But any state can stay on wintertime all year round without the say-so from Washington. Importantly, Hawaii and Arizona have opted to do just that, and they both have very specific reasons.
2: Hawaii is the most southern state, the one closest to the equator, and when you get close to the equator, the sunrises and sunsets don't change very much over the year, so the benefits of daylight saving time aren't as great. And in Arizona, it's just so hot in the middle of the summer, over 110 degrees Fahrenheit, that the people in Arizona say the last thing they want is an extra hour of daylight. They want the sun to go down because that's when they go outdoors.
0: Time for our next expert.

0: Expert witness.
1: Part 2. The body clock.
2: Twice a year, when the clocks spring forward or backwards, it's essentially like we're jet lagging ourselves. So our bodies have an inertia where they need to adjust to the new time zone. It's harder to sleep. We wake up groggy. We may not be hungry at the right time. We may have tummy issues. So yeah, the feelings of jet lag, we basically do it to ourselves twice a year.
0: Jennifer Evans is a professor in the College of Health Sciences at Marquette University in Wisconsin in the United States.
2: Every single cell in our body is basically a clock set to local time. And there's a central clock in the brain that basically coordinates the system and says, hey guys, this is what time you all should be set to based on the light signals that I'm getting from the eye. So there is a really nice system for coordinating, adjusting, and synchronizing all the cells in our body. That's a beautiful system. But the problem is, once you change the scenario, it takes a while for that entire system to realign to the new time zone. So our metabolic systems, our cardiovascular systems, our neural systems, they all kind of experience jet lag during that transition.
3: Is there anything that's sort of biological that you could cite as an illustration of exactly how our bodies become discombobulated?
2: Really good question. So our rhythms aren't set by our hormones. Instead, hormones are set by our rhythms. So there are hormones that are specifically released during the daytime that help us do what we need to do during the daytime. And then there are other hormones that are set to nighttime to help repair and recover our bodies. It gives us energy. So this actually happens within an hour of us waking up. So if you wake up before that happens, that means you won't have that energy. And it will be harder for you to wake up, feel alert, and then engage in the activities that you need to.
0: Jennifer says the way to adjust to any time change is in small, progressive steps, starting a few days ahead of the clock moving.
2: That might be going to bed slightly earlier, waking up slightly earlier. And the big thing is, light is the strongest signal for our brains and bodies to adjust.
3: Do you think there is a case for saying that people might make mistakes like crossing roads when they shouldn't, or driving a car in a way that they shouldn't if they're jet lagged?
2: There is a spike in car accidents on the days we change, especially the springtime change when we spring forward. That's actually the hardest direction for people to shift to. And so on the day of the time change in the spring, there's usually an increased rate of car accidents because we're not biologically well suited to be engaging in those activities. Most people would never drive when they are drunk. But many of us will drive when we're sleep deprived. And the biological consequences of sleep deprivation have been scientifically shown to be very similar to driving under the influence.
0: The US is attempting to pass a law that will see the elimination of these clock changes, joining other countries around the world like China, Russia, and Brazil. But deciding which time to permanently settle on is also up for debate.
3: When is it best for us to have light? At which end of the day?
2: Unfortunately, there's not a simple answer to that question, because what time of day it's best to get light oftentimes is determined by what you need to do and your social and work schedule. So if you have to wake up and be at work at 7 a.m., it would be better for you to get light in the morning. So that way you can wake up and be refreshed, get to work, and be cognitively alert. But if you're a musician or a bartender, or you work third shift or something like that, evening light is going to actually shift you in the direction that's going to be better aligned with your social and work schedule. So there is no one right answer, but in general, morning light is better for most people because we have a tendency of wanting to be more night owlish, and the more

0: morning light will correct that and adjust our bodies to align with the typical work schedule.
1: Jennifer says that she's against staying on summertime during the darker months, as President Trump is suggesting, as opposed to reverting in the winter, as America currently does, to what is called standard time. And as we've heard, there have already been experiments with staying on daylight saving time, which have been abandoned. And the reason is simple.
0: In the middle of winter, where I live in Milwaukee, the sun doesn't rise until 8:30 in standard time. And that could change to be much later. So we're basically getting up, going about our business in the middle of the night when it's harder to see, we're sleepier. And that's what's actually caused some of the problems in the past with trying to adopt permanent savings times.
1: We've talked about moving clocks to shift hours of daylight to better match the working day. But what about the parts of the world that have plenty of daylight hours? How do they consider the question? You're listening to The Inquiry from the BBC World Service. It's almost time for part three, but before we start, I just wanted to let you know there's a huge archive of previous episodes available to listen to, including Is Indigenous Education at Risk? And Can We Live with Extreme Heat? Just search for The Inquiry wherever you get your podcasts. And while you're there, please click subscribe and turn on push notifications so you never miss a thing.
2: Part 3, A Bit of Latitude.
1: Till Ronenberg is a professor of chronobiology at the Institute of Medical Psychology at Ludwig Maximilians University in Munich, Germany. He explains what, in effect, daylight saving time actually means for society.
3: DST is nothing else but a work time management. And the work time management says we go to work an hour earlier. That's what DST is, nothing else. And in order for people to not notice that, they switch the clocks. But it's nothing else but the decision to go to work an hour earlier. You are transforming the social clock, but you're not doing anything else.
1: We mentioned in part one that Hawaii does not observe daylight saving time, meaning the clocks do not move forward in the spring and backward in the winter. Instead, America's southernmost state stays on standard or wintertime all year long. And the reason is quite simple.
3: The closer you are to the equator, the less likely it is that you tolerate DST, because you have a relatively constant 12-hour photo period, meaning 12-hour light and 12-hour dark. And you notice that you are going to work an hour earlier throughout the entire DST period because it's still going to be dark.
1: Right. And the converse is also true.
3: If you live further away from the equator towards the South Pole or the North Pole, your photo period is lengthening over the course of the year. So you can tolerate going to work an hour earlier because sunrise is also earlier. Not immediately in March. You still have to go to work in darkness when they switch the clocks. But over time, the sunrise is earlier and earlier and earlier, and then you will not suffer from going to work in the dark.
1: So that's north and south. Then there is the question of east and west. As you travel east or west around the world, the local time changes. And to keep track of those differences, the world is divided into time zones. A time zone is simply a region that shares the same time. Daylight saving time is just something some places do with their clocks, shifting their time either forwards or backwards. The important thing is that these are two different ideas. A place doesn't enter a new time zone when it switches to daylight saving time. It simply changes its clocks. As a result, the time difference between two places can change from summer to winter, even though both places remain in the same time zones. Which is a bit of a digression, but it does help illustrate how deeply confusing this can get. But even if you're sitting in a single time zone and not moving, simple geography means that what the clock says doesn't necessarily suit everyone.
3: If you look from the east to the west in the time zone, people go to sleep and wake up 4 minutes later for every longitude, which means they really look at the sun for their time. If you look at Florida, the panhandle reaches out further to the west than the rest of the state, and they decided with

0: in the same state to have two different time zones, to give people the chance to live more according to the sun than according to social time.
1: This seems like a rather sensible thing to do. The problem is, it's often not citizens who get to make the rules.
0: The decision in the US to get rid of daylight saving time came from local politicians who represented the western parts of the time zone, which suffer most, because they are already late in relationship to the social time, because they're at the west end of the time zone, where the sun rises later than the east. And if they now have to switch to work in a time zone further east, because that's what DST does, they suffer most. And these people say, we can't do it. We don't want to do it. Our children are going to school practically always in the dark and so forth. And that's why the politicians made pressure and they got rid of it again.
1: So we've spent the last 10 minutes, and notice I'm trying to keep a very close eye on the time, talking mainly about the social consequences of moving the clocks. But what are the economic considerations?
2: Part 4, the time trade-off.
1: Joan Costafont is professor at the London School of Economics, and he's talking to us from Spain. Joan has advised the European Commission on seasonal clock changes, and he reminds us where this all started.
3: Originally, the time change had a lot to do with energy saving, and it probably made sense back in time. But these days, the way we use energy is very different. And if anything, the time change, it shows either no effect or even an increase in energy consumption. So it is counterproductive on that front.
1: What time of day do we need light in order to benefit the economy as a whole? Well, we know the big challenge is making sure we get enough sleep and are alert. So in that sense, there's a cost to moving the clocks at all, irrespective of whether it's backwards or forwards.
3: So what we observe is that detrimental effects on well-being from switching the time in spring, where we lose 1 hour of sleep, that lasts all the way to 2 weeks. When one looks at the effect in autumn, where we gain 1 hour of sleep, actually individuals only sleep a small proportion of that hour. And that essentially means that the welfare gain from getting 1 hour in autumn is not compensated by the loss from losing 1 hour in spring.
1: So that's the worker productivity side of things. But what about how we spend money in our spare time?
3: It's true that by allowing ourselves more light in the afternoon over summer, then we enjoy more leisure-related activities. Exposure to light in the afternoon would benefit those businesses that depend very much on leisure. Think of golf clubs or restaurants, any country that makes a significant income out of tourism, they would probably benefit from having more light in the afternoon.
1: And there is something else we've not yet thought about.
3: Sleep deprivation generally affects more vulnerable populations. So older people, children, people with chronic conditions are far more affected, whilst the benefits from, let's say, setting the time in the, say, daylight saving time, so having more time in the afternoon, typically are reaped by healthier people, stronger people, you could argue, health-wise. Essentially, choosing one time or another has an implication on the health inequalities in the country, and ultimately in how much we prioritize health with respect to other goods.
1: Now we return to our question. Is daylight saving time working? Moving clocks forward in the spring and back again in the autumn is common across Europe and North America, meaning hundreds of millions of people still make the switch each year. But countries that do not observe daylight saving time make up a majority of the world. So the biannual clock change is far from a universal practice. Despite the fact that changing the time messes with our bodies and often our minds, we are strangely drawn to fiddling with the hands on the clock. But as the United States considers joining the countries that no longer change their clocks twice a year, it's clear that the effectiveness of daylight saving time depends largely on where you are in the world. You've been listening to The Inquiry from the BBC World Service. This edition was presented by me, Tanya Beckett. The producer was Matt Tolson. The researcher, Eva Yabsley. The editor, Tom Bigwood. The technical producer was Cameron Ward.
4: That was The Inquiry from the BBC. I'm Saroja Coelho here on CBC Radio 1. Have a great day.

0: Good morning, Northeastern Ontario. It is Wednesday, August 19th, 2026. I am your host again this morning, Jessica Pope, in for Marcus Schwabe. And with me is Martha Dillman behind the board. Mark, good morning. And to whom does your shout out go today?
1: Good morning, Jess. My shout out goes to all the farmers and eaters of potatoes. It's National Potato Day. It's getting to be that time of year. You know, I got a basket of fresh Ontario potatoes at the grocery store, and they were so good. Are you a fan of fresh stuff like that?
0: Are you kidding me?
1: What kind of a question is that?
0: Don Poulet grows the best potatoes on the planet. They're so good, I have to bring them down to my mother-in-law in Grimsby.
1: I love that.
0: She loves them most. Yeah. All right. Thanks for that, Mart. Well, coming up on our program today, as you will hear on World Report in just a moment, no doubt, just hours before a punishing suite of new tariffs were set to take effect on certain Canadian goods, word overnight that U.S. officials have issued a three-day pause. Sault Ste. Marie MP Terry Sheehan will be calling into the show, and we'll have his reaction to that after 7 o'clock. Plus, what does summer taste like? You could say Ontario peaches, but perhaps not for much longer. This season's floods have put next year's harvest at risk. We'll hear why the future of the fruit is not looking peachy keen. And has Meta met its match? Dozens of U.S. states are suing the company that owns Facebook, arguing that the design of the platforms is hurting kids. We'll hear from an expert on kids' online safety for his take. In the weather for today, a chance of showers for most parts of the Northeast region. Wawa, Sault Ste. Marie, and Manitoulin Island expecting a mix of sun and cloud today, with highs across Northeastern Ontario between 15 and 23 degrees. You are with the Wednesday edition of Morning North here on CBC Radio 1. 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
5: This is World Report. Good morning, I'm Mike Wise. Canadian trade negotiators have a little more time to find common ground with their U.S. counterparts. U.S. President Trump says he will pause plans to slap Canada with 50% tariffs for 3 days. Trump claims a deal has been made, it just needs to be finalized. But Canada is playing its cards a bit closer to its chest. With me from Ottawa to break down what we know about these talks, the CBC's Raffi Boudjoukanian. So Raffi, to start, what did Prime Minister Mark Carney's statement say? And perhaps more importantly, what was left unsaid?
6: Indeed, Mike, the tone from that statement is way less bombastic than read. Substantial progress has been made, although there is important work still to be done. While we continue this work, Canada remains focused on building a stronger, more independent, and more competitive economy at home. So the word deal does not even appear there, much less any specific mention of the outstanding issues for Canadians, namely existing tariffs on auto, aluminum, steel, or softwood lumber. We know, of course, that drastically lowering or getting rid of those is a major goal for Ottawa, and they were unhappy with Washington's proposals on that front so far. So that's where their efforts will be focused.
5: Okay. So, Raffi, the U.S. has made it clear that it expects Canada to make concessions. So where could we expect Carney to give ground? But what's that actually going to mean for him politically as well?
6: Yeah, the Americans are looking to have their liquor brands return to store shelves in this country. Most provinces have banned the sale of U.S. booze in response to sectoral tariffs. They also want concessions in the auto sector, more access to the dairy market, and all this with a prime minister who built his brand on standing up to Donald Trump. It's basically how Mark Carney salvaged a win for the Liberals in the federal election last year after taking the party over from Justin Trudeau. And though another one is years away,

0: Some Canadians are going to the polls much sooner in by-elections at the end of this month in BC, Ontario, and Quebec. And in that last one, especially in the rural riding of Chicoutimi-le-Fjord, we're seeing a pretty competitive race where the Bloc Québécois is trying to make hay on potential concessions regarding dairy or even the lack of protections for workers in the forestry sector. So the timing of all this could be rough for the Prime Minister right before a return to Parliament, Mike.
1: Okay, thanks, Rafi.
0: You're welcome.
1: The CBC's Rafi Bujikanian in Ottawa. An Australian murder case that has captivated people around the world is back before a judge. Erin Patterson was convicted of killing three of her relatives by serving them beef Wellingtons laced with poisonous mushrooms. Her lawyers are now appealing her life sentence, arguing the trial had serious errors. Katie Silver has the details from Sydney.
2: Back at court after less than a year, Erin Patterson has always maintained her innocence in a case that's caught people's attention around the world. Now, in a two-day hearing in Melbourne, her lawyers are trying to persuade three judges that her conviction should be overturned. They argue there were numerous miscarriages of justice in the first trial. They say, for example, Ms. Patterson was forced into speaking because the judge wouldn't allow certain photos into evidence. They claim there was a catastrophic blunder where the jury stayed in the same hotel as some prosecutors and a key witness during the trial. With the original trial lasting 11 weeks, Ben Livings, an associate professor of criminal law at Adelaide University, says Patterson's team has a big task on its hands.
3: It is a high bar. It's going to be very difficult for the defence to convince the appeal judges that not only kind of technically something that shouldn't have happened in the trial, but also that has led to a miscarriage of justice.
2: A verdict is not expected by the end of proceedings on Thursday. Katie Silver for CBC News, Sydney.
1: Ukraine's former defense minister is calling for wartime elections. In a video posted online, Mykhailo Fedorov says his nation is facing a crisis of governance. Fedorov was fired by Ukrainian President Volodymyr Zelensky back in July despite his popularity for advances on the front lines in the war against Russia. The CBC's Crystal Gamansing has the latest from London.
4: Democracy can't be held hostage by Russia, says Mykhailo Fedorov. The video, released on YouTube yesterday, reminiscent of President Volodymyr Zelensky's nightly addresses, but with multiple camera angles and music. We are facing a systematic governance crisis, says the 35-year-old. Mykhailo had been one of Zelensky's trusted insiders, a strong, popular defense minister credited for improving efforts on the front lines. But since his firing in July, he has spoken out against the Ukrainian government and what he calls wartime corruption. General elections are currently prohibited as the country has been under martial law since the full-scale Russian invasion.
5: It might just bury the country.
4: Alexander Mareshko is a member of Zelensky's political party and chair of Ukraine's Foreign Affairs Committee.
5: Presidential elections, theoretically, they can be held, but we need changes in our legislation. Most importantly, politically, it's very dangerous because Putin will definitely use these as a moment of kind of division.
4: He says despite Zelensky's term having ended in 2024, his presidential rating remains high. As for Fedorov, he says he should have been reinstated. Meanwhile, people are losing their lives. This morning in the southeastern city of Kherson, there was a deadly drone strike on a civilian bus. Olga spoke to the BBC about life in Kherson.
6: Every other minute, they are flying in different parts of the city. People survive. It's the only word which I can say. It's not life.
4: The inability to protect civilians wanting to go vote is one of the reasons given for Ukraine not changing the rules to allow for elections to go ahead. Crystal Gamansing, CBC News, London.
1: At a school in Bangkok. A Thai police officer posing as a gunman shouts and bangs on doors as students hide under desks in locked classrooms. Thailand is stepping up active shooter drills 2 weeks after an alleged teenage gunman shot his grandparents and attacked his school. At least 8 people were killed. It was Thailand's worst mass shooting in almost 5 years. The ramp-up drills at schools comes just days after the country's prime minister suspended firearms licenses. More than 5

0: 5,000 cases of Ebola have been confirmed in the Democratic Republic of Congo. That's according to the latest government data. The DRC is facing its biggest Ebola epidemic in its history. The disease has killed more than 2,300 people. There's no approved vaccine or treatments for this rare strain. The number of cases has grown exponentially since an outbreak was first declared back in May, although data from the World Health Organization suggests it was spreading as early as February. And finally, dozens of biologists have traveled from across the continent to scour a coastal national park in eastern New Brunswick. They're trying to create an extensive catalog of every single plant, fungus, insect, and animal they come across, and that includes some undiscovered species. And as the CBC's Shane Fowler reports, they're doing it all out of a temporary lab set up in a church.
1: Biota is the highlight of my year.
2: Open the doors of the United Pentecostal Church of Kujibikwak near Miramichi, and you'll be greeted by dozens of scientists with their heads bowed over microscopes, as well as the smell of formaldehyde. This is the rented-out headquarters for makeshift labs as biologists catalog their daily discoveries from the Black River Protected Natural Area. It's all a part of Biota MB, where researchers like Gregory Jongsma spend 2 weeks thoroughly trying to locate, collect, and record every species they can find. He says it creates a snapshot in time of the environment and the species collected.
3: So these specimens will be housed at the provincial research collection for centuries to come. So this is a resource not only for active research happening today, but it's a resource for scientists over the coming generations and generations.
2: He says there's around 80 scientists participating in the annual event that's been running since 2009. That includes Madeline Empey, who, like most researchers here, is roughing it in a tent outside the church for the next 2 weeks. She's researching how frogs are impacted by climate change and considers it her favorite time of year.
1: Because you're seeing scientists and friends all the while contributing to knowledge about our province and the environment, and we want people to know about it, we want people to participate.
2: So she and her fellow biologists are opening those church doors this weekend to anyone who wants to view their ever-growing menagerie. Shane Fowler, CBC News, Kujibikwak, Brunswick.
0: And that is the latest national and international news from World Report. 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I'm Mike Wise. 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
4: Good morning, I'm Jessica Pope, and this is Morning North. Lots to talk about today, including the pause on U.S. tariffs you just heard about on World Report. But first, a story from the North. For its gallery's latest exhibit, a giant gold 16-foot tall figure sits in a room of Sudbury's Place des Arts. And judging from its arms, it's trying very hard to break free. We'll hear from artist Tarun Gadara about his latest work called No Exit. Kate Rutherford is in our studio now with local news headlines. Good morning, Kate.
5: Good morning, Jessica. Coming up in the news, the head of the Ontario Native Women's Association is speaking out against Braden Bushby's release on full parole. Bushby was sentenced in 2021 to 8 years in prison for manslaughter in the 2017 death of Barbara Kentner in Thunder Bay. Cora McGuire Surrett feels nothing has changed to make communities safer for Indigenous women. Also in the news, a new affordable apartment building in Sudbury will open its doors next month. The Peace Tower project has 38 one-bedroom units and fulfills the dream of the late Reverend Jeremy Mahood. And finally, a Nipigon dog is being inducted into the Purina Animal Hall of Fame for facing down a black bear and protecting her family. I'll have details of these and other stories ahead at 6:30.
4: Thank you, Kate. And if you're interested in meeting Chloe the dog, you can head to our website. And there you will also find a video by Jonathan Mignot, shot by Jonathan Mignot yesterday, giving a tour of the new Peace Tower project in downtown Sudbury. cbc.ca/Sudbury. Taking a peek at the weather now, a chance of showers for most

0: areas of the region today. Wawa, Sault Ste. Marie, Manitoulin Island expecting a mix of sun and cloud. Highs today across the northeast between 15 and 23 degrees. It'll be 15 degrees or so in Attawapiskat and Moosonee, and warmer further south. And the time now is 6:12. Inside downtown Sudbury's Place des Arts is the Galerie de Nouvelle Ontario, or the Gallery of New Ontario. It's a great big room that you can see into from the street. And if you were to do that right now, you would be confronted by a massive gold cardboard sculpture of a person the size of the room sitting on the floor. Its arms are outstretched as if trying to break out, and its golden body is covered in red writing. On the walls surrounding the figure are clippings from news articles, immigration paperwork, and a QR code that links to a crowdfunding campaign for the artist's legal fund. It's called No Exit, and it's the work of Tarun Gadara. His name might be familiar to listeners in our region. Gadara came to Sudbury nearly a decade ago as an international student from India. Due to changes in government programs and some incorrect advice about renewing his work permit, Gadara found himself facing the threat of deportation for 3 years. He argued that as an openly gay man in Canada, he would have to go back to being closeted in India or risk being disowned by his family and possibly putting himself in danger. Last summer, Gadara found out his application for permanent residency for humanitarian and compassionate reasons had been approved. But it's not quite sorted out yet. It's been a year, and he's yet to get the final confirmation of residency. Until then, he waits. Up North host Jonathan Pinto met with Gadara at the art gallery yesterday to learn about his latest installation.
1: No Exit is about being stuck. It's a massive sculpture, figure, person, individual stuck in a box and they can't escape. They are trying to push at the walls, they're looking for an escape, and there's no way to get out of it. And it is a feeling that a lot of people experience in their lives, different circumstances, but the feeling is the same, that you're stuck and there's no way to move forward or get out of that circumstance, and all you can do is just wait and hope for the best. Hopefully someone will save you, or there will be an exit one day, but right now there isn't.
2: So we're looking at this giant sculpture. It's golden, but it's made out of cardboard, and there's lettering on it. So describe this to me.
1: So 16 feet tall. I'm not sure how wide the
2: even wider
1: span is. Yes, definitely. So it was wild. And again, just like my life itself in this city, how I've been able to sustain myself and take care of myself and like grow. I wasn't able to do it just on my own. I've had a support of a lot of friends who are my family. They helped me make this. They were here late night ripping cardboard for me, or just helping me go buy more glue sticks or more staples, or bringing me food and drinks to help me last during the night, take care of my dogs when I was working like till 2 or 3 in the morning. So again, my friends helped me build this, just like my life, and it's wild.
2: And so there's all these words, all these comments on here. Tell me about that.
1: When I was thinking about this sculpture, I wanted to create being stuck in a room. So on the walls around the sculpture, I have all these printouts that when every time I had to submit a file or an application, I had to do printouts as well. So a lot of these printouts is the paperwork that I had to submit for my legal applications, including news articles, proof of the work that I've done in Sudbury as an artist, letters from a lot of friends and supporters who have known me for years and would like for me to not be deported, news articles, and as well as documents that were submitted to the government on my behalf. So this figure is surrounded by all this paperwork. The paperwork represents one part of this journey, the legal aspect of it, that held me down, and I wasn't allowed to be free. On top of that, the figure itself is covered in

0: a lot of slurs and hateful comments, racist comments, anti-immigration comments, homophobic comments. So that represents the second part of the story, other than the legal aspect. It wasn't just where my life was going, but also how much people hated me. And I'm not just one person. I wasn't the only person who was being hated. This hate is reflected onto a lot of people across the world who go through similar situations, either if it's just racism or homophobia. So I wanted to show how this entire process has affected me and kind of turned me into more of a sheltered person who would like to just stay inside, tend to my plants and my animals, and just make art.
1: So what do you hope people think about when they see this sculpture, this work of art?
0: I understand there's a huge wave of anti-immigrant sentiment, not just in Canada, but across the world. We are still people, and we are trying to make our lives. We're not trying to take away from the benefits of the citizens of the country. The one thing that I've said often recently and in the past to my friends is like, why does the government not clarify exactly what sort of benefits immigrants receive when they come to this country? Why do they keep on insisting to keep that idea that immigrants are receiving large amounts of money to come here? Why can't they just fix that narrative and clarify it to their own citizens that, hey, there is no need for this hate. These people are coming here, they are working, and they're paying so you can receive benefits as well. It might seem like that I'm very jaded about life and all the things that I have faced. And I've spoken about Canadian politics and racism and homophobia, but I do want to emphasize in the fact that Canada is still the country that helped me be who I am. 10 years ago, 11 years ago, this was not me. I would have never imagined being able to walk down the streets and be safe. I'm surrounded by people who have helped me grow, people that have taken care of me, like literally feeding me on days when I was sick and I couldn't move, or days when I was not doing okay and just needed someone to talk to me. And these people have loved me more than I could imagine, and that is my family. And that was the hardest part of the whole deportation process, was not just losing my freedom, but losing this family. I was not ready to start again and lose everyone that I've met here. They are my family. I talk to these people every day. I see them every day. And losing them would have been harder than losing the family that I haven't seen in 9 years. I love being here. I have a life and I would like to keep it. And be nice to everyone, please, and thank you.
1: Thanks for your time and thanks for sharing your story. I appreciate it.
0: Of course. Thank you so much for talking to me.
2: That was Tarun Gadara, an artist based in Sudbury, and he was speaking with the CBC's Jonathan Pinto. No Exit is on display at the Galerie de Nouvelle Ontario inside Sudbury's Place des Arts until September the 17th. As I mentioned earlier, Gadara's application for permanent residency for humanitarian and compassionate reasons was approved last summer, but a year later, he is still waiting for the actual residency paperwork to arrive. It's 20 minutes past 6 here on Morning North, and a piece of our shared history now. Today, August 19th, is the 84th anniversary of Canada's bloodiest day in World War II. On this day in 1942, more than 6,000 Allied troops, mostly Canadian, landed at the German-occupied French port of Dieppe. More than 900 Canadian soldiers died, some of them still teenagers. It was a disaster for the entire country, and a private disaster for the families who received that dreaded telegram from the Department of National Defense. English singer Vera Lynn became known as the Force's sweetheart during the war. Here's a song of hers now called Something to Remember You By.

0: Vera Lynn with Something to Remember You By. The time now is coming up to 25 minutes past 6 here on Morning North. And we're going to go now to Gina Louise Phillips to talk sports. Good morning, Gina.
1: Good morning, Jess.
0: Let's start with the WNBA. Indiana Fever were in Toronto last night. What can you tell us about that?
1: Oh, fans brought the energy in this city. The over 19,000 seats were sold out at Scotiabank Arena, and it was loud. Unfortunately,
0: <I'm sure.
1: laughs> right? You can imagine. I mean, also people walking through the streets with like Caitlin Clark jerseys. Also, I mean, of course, a lot of Tempo fans as well. But people were decked out. Unfortunately, the Tempo couldn't make a win happen. They trailed the whole game. They got close in the last quarter, but ultimately the Fever took them out 101-95. This is the highest scoring team in the WNBA, and they made their mark. Clark came away with 24 points and 7 assists, but it was the Fever's Kelsey Mitchell that led scoring with 29 points. This was Indiana's 5th win in a row, and unfortunately, Toronto's 11th loss. We're in a bit of a losing streak right now, but the spectacle made it all feel worth it. I mean, the fans were pumped not just to see Clark, but the biggest applause went to Tempo defensive superstar Brittany Sykes. She made her return to the floor after being out 8 weeks with an injury. She says she was really feeling the love.
2: I couldn't even hear my name, to be honest. I just started walking out. It was dope just to have the fans here, and they've been so supportive via social media, even when I was on the sidelines, just to feel that love. Like I said from the beginning, like, yes, the W fans, like in the States, they give love, but God, like Toronto and Canada itself, the love that they give is just ridiculous. I'm really grateful for that.
0: You love to hear it.
1: Right? I know. That's what you want. You want the players to feel the love that you know, we feel all the time as the ones sitting and watching. And it was Clark's first time on Canadian soil. And here's the impression we left on her.
3: It's been great. The fans were great tonight. And it's really cool to see how much women's basketball has grown. So really fun for my first time in Canada and certainly excited to come back.
1: Yeah, so it was her first time, and she says high on her list next time she comes back is trying even more snacks. Because she tried Coffee Crisp for the first time.
0: Oh, well, yeah. She'll never unring that bell.
1: Well, exactly. I'm like, you're hooked forever.

0: for now. There goes your career. Maybe it'll help tempo next time they have to face the Indiana Fever. But yeah, she's really soaking in the Canadian culture. It was very fun to watch online, a lot of social media back and forth. But looking onward, the Tempo will be needing to break this losing streak. So they visit the Washington Mystics on Wednesday. Hopefully that happens then.
1: Okay, let's head over to Edmonton, where

0: her, Brooke Henderson. Oh, it's just so cool because, I mean, she's been great to watch her entire career, but she's had a really good summer. She's coming off two back-to-back major victories, and hopefully she can apply that this week in front of her home crowd. She is without her longtime caddy, though, this week. Her sister, Brittany, just had a baby girl. Aww. I know. And those two are tied to the hip, so it's going to be a bit weird for Henderson not having Brittany by her side, and that's exactly what she said when she was asked about it.
1: It's been weird, for sure. You know, she's my best friend, and for 11 years, we traveled together, and we're together basically 24/7. Yeah, it's been definitely a big change, but I still talk to her all the time, so that part hasn't really changed too much. But yeah, just kind of adjusting to the new life out on tour, kind of dealing with what most players have dealt with their entire career. It's been a big adjustment, but I feel like it's been going pretty well.
0: Now, Jess, some players are having to adjust to the amount of bugs in Edmonton, and Brooke says they're not that bad, but also she's Canadian, so
2: yeah, all things are relative.
0: Exactly.
2: Okay, let's finish off with the Jays.
0: Okay, well, the Jays clobbered the division-leading Tampa Bay Rays in Tampa yesterday. The 10-5 win keeps the Jays in the thick of the fight for the final wild card spot. Manager John Schneider talked about Alejandro Kirk's hitting. Now, Kirk's had a rocky season. He was out with an injury. He came back in June, wasn't hitting very well. But since the trade deadline, has been back to his usual form, and he finished a triple shy of the cycle. By the way, he hit a milestone triple in 2024 in Tampa, so Schneider says they had a bit of a bet going.
3: Looking for a triple. Only career triple here. We had a bet. We're all going to take our shirts off if he won a triple. Everyone in the dugout. It would have been great. It's nice. You know what you're going to get. You know what the at-bat quality is going to be. You like having him up in the box. He's kind of a little bit of both where he can situationally hit or he can kind of get in a good count and drive the ball. So he's kind of come on at the right time for us right now.
0: Shirts off would have been good television, hey?
2: Well, that depends on who you ask.
0: That's true. Anyway, the Jays play again today, and Mad Max Scherzer is the starting pitcher.
2: All right. Well, that we'll expect maybe some of Scherzer's fireworks again. Uh-huh. Thank you very much for this. We appreciate it.
0: Okay. Thank you.
2: And that was our sports report this morning. You were with CBC Radio 1. 99.9 FM in Greater Sudbury, 89.5 in Sault Ste. Marie. It's 6:30.
4: This is CBC News. From our studio in Sudbury, good morning. I'm Kate Rutherford. The head of the Ontario Native Women's Association is speaking out about Braden Bushby's release on full parole. Bushby was sentenced in 2021 to 8 years in prison for manslaughter in the 2017 death of Barbara Kettner in Thunder Bay. The Parole Board of Canada approved him for full parole on Thursday. 34-year-old Kettner from Wabagoon Lake Ojibwe Nation died from medical complications in the months after being struck by a trailer hitch thrown at her from a moving vehicle. ONWA's Chief Executive Officer, Cora McGuire-Siret, says the outcome is deeply disappointing.
5: This is what systemic failure looks like. This is one case where we are aware that, in fact, homicide against us as Indigenous women has doubled since the national inquiry. And so we as a society, we as a community, we need to question what has changed since her death. Where is the investments into prevention of future death?
4: McGuire-Siret is calling on municipalities to integrate Indigenous perspectives into their community safety plans. A new affordable apartment building in Sudbury will open its doors next month. The Peace Tower project has 38 one-bedroom units. They're all geared to tenants with lower incomes and will top out at just over $1,200 per month. Eileen Mahood chairs the not-for-profit Peace Tower housing project. She says it was her late husband Jeremy Mahood's dream to make it a reality.
6: He would be so happy because it's a beautiful building, first of all. So the amenity that you have is we are not putting people in a slum apartment. We are giving people a chance to make this their home.
4: The building is the only one of its kind in Northern Ontario made with cross-laminated timber. It's an alternative to steel beams using wood instead, which allows for very rapid build times. Union members picketed outside of long-term care facility Extendicare York in Greater Sudbury yesterday. Negotiations between QP Local 1182

0: and the care home have been at a standstill since June. Jason Harris-Simchuk is a registered practical nurse at Extendicare York and a union spokesman.
1: I could almost guarantee it would probably be a no, as we don't even have a next date with the employer, and we're waiting for interest arbitration and an arbitrator to be decided and to go to that table.
0: In a statement to the CBC, a spokesperson for Extendicare York said managers are committed to negotiating with the union and are offering daily support to staff to maintain a high standard of care for residents. The Greater Sudbury Police say they've charged 12 people with shoplifting this summer. Police say a series of 100 shoplifting incidents occurred at city businesses between June and August. Patrol officers identified several individuals responsible for the repeated thefts. Police say they've laid a total of 194 criminal charges. They say reports from businesses and community members assisted with their investigations. The province says it hopes to connect 600,000 more people to a family doctor. Minister of Health Sylvia Jones made the announcement yesterday at the Association of Municipalities of Ontario conference. She said the government is launching a call for proposals next month to create or expand 78 primary care teams. Jones says the announcement is part of a $3.4 billion plan to connect every person in the province to primary care by 2029. The Ontario Medical Association estimates roughly 2.5 million people in the province do not have a family doctor. And finally, a Nipigon dog is being inducted into the Purina Animal Hall of Fame for protecting the family from a black bear that burst into their Nipigon home last fall. Chloe is a medium-sized mixed-breed rescue dog. The incident occurred last September when Chloe was let out in the yard at night. The bear was outside the house as well and forced its way in through the door and into the home's kitchen when Chloe came back inside. Chloe's barking helped owners Colette and Joe Schwetz get the bear out of the kitchen and into the basement, and Chloe stood guard until officials arrived and took control. Colette Schwetz says the encounter took its toll.
2: We all ended up with a lot of staples and stitches and a lot of wound care. Chloe, we almost lost her through the bite that she got, but she did really well. We got her through it.
0: The Purina Animal Hall of Fame was established in 1968 to honor animals that have protected their owners during life-threatening emergencies. To date, 170 dogs, 27 cats, and one horse have been inducted. That's the CBC News to this hour. I'm Kate Rutherford. For the latest information, visit our website at cbc.ca/Sudbury or download the CBC News app. Now we go outside to Jessica Pope with a look at today's forecast. And just thinking about that last story, Jess, I don't think I've had any pets that would have protected me. They would have invited their friends in for a poker game or something like that.
3: What kind of pets do you have? Have you not had a dog or
0: I've had dogs and cats.
3: They would have protected you.
0: Didn't give a
4: have you had care. Cats, Jess? I don't think mine would to protect me.
3: Well, but. I hear sometimes they can be a bit ambivalent, but mm-hmm. you'd like to think that they'd come through in a pinch. But you know, thinking about Chloe, I really hope Purina sent up a lifetime supply worth of treats, because that was serious good girl behavior.
0: Absolutely,
3: and that was outstanding work. And you can read that story on our website now, cbc.ca/Sudbury. Kate Rutherford is going to be in the host chair tomorrow as Summertime Musical Chairs continues here in the CBC Sudbury station. I will be away and Kate will be filling in for me, and I am filling in for Marcus. So there you have it. Kate, we're looking forward to hearing you tomorrow morning.
0: I'm sure looking forward to it as well.
3: Excellent. Okay. In the weather for today, cloudy with a chance of showers for most areas of the region. Wawa, Sault Ste. Marie, Manitoulin Island expecting a mix of sun and cloud, with highs across northeastern Ontario in the mid-teens to low 20s. Cooler in Attawapiskat and Moosonee in and around 14, 15, and warmer, as you might expect, heading further south. Overnight, chance of showers for most areas. Wawa, the Sioux, Manitoulin, and communities on the James Bay coast expecting just partly cloudy skies tonight. Overnight low.

0: lows from 13 down to a chilly 5 degrees. Tomorrow, a mix of sun and cloud right across the northeast with expected highs from 16 to 23. Time now for the Business Digest with Chris Edwards.
1: Good morning. Construction of new homes was flat in July. That's according to a report released yesterday by the Canadian Mortgage and Housing Corporation. The agency said last month, housing starts in areas with over 10,000 people declined by 19% year over year. The biggest drops were in Toronto and Vancouver. The CMHC also said new home building will likely remain subdued over the next quarter. Richard Leal, who runs the Residential Construction Council of Ontario, said that slowdown is due to a natural downturn in the market and high development charges.
2: So you're seeing a slowdown and a correction in the market, which is not unusual, although the correction for condos in Vancouver and Toronto is quite serious. It's been very serious because there was just so much supply that was built, and then the market kind of evaporated in many ways with the reduction in foreign students, reduction in immigration, and the restrictions on foreign buyers, amongst other things.
1: The Canadian Real Estate Association also reported yesterday that home sales ticked up in July. It said last month was the fourth month in a row of seasonally adjusted increases in the number of homes sold. At the same time, the home price index rose 0.1% from June to July, hitting an average of $658,000 across the country. CREA's senior economist, Sean Cathcart, said the fact the price index didn't go down was notable in itself, even as the index is down 3% from a year ago. In other news, a prominent player on the Toronto Maple Leafs was in court yesterday as part of a legal battle with the Canada Revenue Agency. The CRA says Jonathan Tavares owes it over $8 million in back taxes. Tavares was paid a $15 million signing bonus when he first started with the Leafs. He says he's paid the legally required taxes on the figure, which under the Canada-US tax treaty was 15%. Tavares was considered a resident of the US when he got the money, but the CRA says that money should have been taxed as income at 50%. The case has generated a flurry of attention among NHLers, many of whom now receive the bulk of their compensation as signing bonuses. Staying in the courtroom, opening arguments began yesterday for a landmark trial in California that could cost social media company Meta over $1 trillion. The case, led by the state's attorney general, makes numerous allegations that Meta knowingly fostered addictive behavior among young users. Observers of the case say it's social media's big tobacco movement, referencing the 1990s case that forced tobacco companies to pay out billions in damages for misleading the public on the dangers of smoking. In addition to monetary penalties, if Meta loses the case, it may be forced to remove certain features like the infinite scroll, autoplay, and beauty filters. And finally, OpenAI is launching a standalone app for teenagers. The teen version, meant for children aged 13 to 17, launched yesterday and comes with an array of content protections, including restrictions on suicide, self-harm, and sexualized chats. It's also tailored to provide homework and study help without simply spitting out essays and answers fully formed. The company said the product is meant to encourage healthier usage of AI. For CBC Radio, I'm Chris Edwards.
0: Thanks to Chris Edwards for that business report. For more business news, you can check out our website, cbc.ca/business. And you heard Chris mention Meta's so-called big tobacco moment. We are going to be speaking about that more in about 10 minutes' time here on Morning North.

0: You can't talk business without talking tariffs these days. A Canada-U.S. trade crisis is averted for now. U.S. President Donald Trump says a deal is in place and is pausing the 50% tariffs on Canadian goods for 3 days. Prime Minister Mark Carney, however, is much less certain, saying, quote, there is still important work to be done. So there are a lot of questions. Here's the CBC's Peter Armstrong.
1: You can imagine the sigh of relief that emanated

0: And from small businesses and office towers and boardrooms right across the country when Trump announced that he would pause for 3 days the latest tranche of tariffs that he was threatening to impose on Canadian goods because he says there's a deal. But it didn't take long for that relief to morph into anxiety over what might be in this deal. We still don't really know very much. Trump says there's a deal. That's a deal that's subject to the finalization of documents. Prime Minister Mark Carney also issued a statement that was much more circumspect. He says that substantial progress was being made, but that there is important work still to be done. Meanwhile, Trump's trade representative, who brokered this deal, had some more detail in a statement that he made, saying this will include comprehensive market access for American goods, economic security commitments, digital trade alignment, and many important provisions that will continue to protect our market, American workers, along with our Canadian partners. But that's not a lot of detail either. White House documents, for example, would only say it's a proclamation, an official proclamation that ends the threat of these tariffs for 3 days. It talks about the booze ban that has been the subject of much anger in the United States. And without saying specifically what was agreed to, the White House published this proclamation that seems to say that irritant has been resolved. The problem there, of course, is that those booze bans are put in place by the provinces. And they've said repeatedly that they would stay in place until the existing sectoral tariffs. Those are the tariffs that are already in place on steel and aluminum and autos and lumber. And the provinces have said they won't get rid of those booze bans until those are addressed. And those tariffs have caused much damage, much economic damage across the country. They're not mentioned, not by the USTR, not in the White House proclamation, not by Donald Trump, and not by Mark Carney. I reached out to Dan Kelly from the Canadian Federation of Independent Business to ask his take on what this all means. And he said, and I'll quote here, if the U.S. removes the 50% tariff and approves Keystone Pipeline, which was also mentioned by Donald Trump, those are two big moves in the right direction and will provide some short-term relief to many small firms. But he went on to say, we need to see if progress was made on the existing sectoral tariffs to fully evaluate any overall interim deal. So that's the big question mark this morning. That's something we'll hopefully get information on as the day progresses. But look, the worst of the outcomes has been avoided, but there's still a lot of questions. And it's only a 3-day pause. So a new deal now looms on Friday.
1: That was the CBC's Peter Armstrong, and we will speak with Liberal MP Terry Sheehan about these latest tariff, the latest pause, and what it might mean specifically for steel and lumber production in Northern Ontario. He is the Liberal MP for the Sault Ste. Marie area, a riding that has already reckoned with tariffs on steel and lumber. So we'll hear from him just after 7:10. Well, Rock the Farms returns to the Anderson Farm in Lively tonight. Today's edition will feature the Studebaker props. With this next song, see how many Ontario references you can count. This is Heads Up.

0: the Studebaker props with Head Up. And if you like the sounds of the Studebaker props, head over to Lively tonight. They're playing Rock the Farm at Anderson Farm. We're coming up to 10 minutes to the top of the hour. And today, from the best of what on earth, does new stuff keep breaking not long after you buy it? 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And speaking of social media like Reddit, if you use social media at all, you know the ability to endlessly scroll with videos playing automatically is part of the experience. But features like those are now at the center of the biggest ever lawsuit against social media giant Meta. Starting this week, 29 U.S. states are in court arguing that Facebook and Instagram are addicting and harming kids, and that those harms are baked into how the platforms were designed. For more on this, we have reached Ebrahim Bagheri. He is a professor at the Faculty of Information at the University of Toronto. Good morning, and thank you for being here.
1: Good morning, Jess.
0: This lawsuit has been called a landmark case for Facebook. What makes it so significant?
1: So the reason this is really, really important now is fundamentally one concept, and that is attention economy. And what attention economy basically means is that for social networks to be able to generate substantial revenue, they require the attention of the users. In other words, they want the users to spend as much time as they can or as possible on the social network. The more the users spend time on the platforms, the more likely it is for the platform to monetize that time and be able to, for instance, show the users advertisement or paid content. Mm-hmm. Now, the way the platforms do this is what they call engagement optimization. They design algorithms that encourage you, in their words, to stay on the platform longer. What this lawsuit is claiming is that these algorithmic interventions, these are not engagement optimization methods. These are, in fact, addictive mechanisms that don't actually find what the user wants to see, but rather these are features that find ways through which they addict the user to the platform. And so what they are requiring now is that these platforms remove the way they operate. So if the platforms are enforced to change the way they implement these algorithmic intervention methods, it's not just about changing technically how they work, it's also they have to rethink their

0: business model. And so that's why this is so critical for platform operators like Meta.
1: Now, the states that are suing Meta, as you say, the foundation of their allegation is that the company knowingly created these products to be addictive. But Meta says there's no proof that its platforms are directly responsible for the harms suffered by kids who use the product. How strong is the evidence that these features are harmful?
0: You know what, Jess, depending on who you ask, they might tell you that the evidence is inconclusive. However, if you ask me, I think there has been ample evidence documented for over a decade on the relationship between social media use and its harmful impact on teenagers, more broadly for the general public. And I'll give you a few examples of this. So there's a very well-known UK millennial cohort study that looked at, you know, close to 11,000 14-year-olds in the UK. And what it found was that heavier social media use in teenagers is greatly associated with depressive symptoms. And what they found was that this is particularly pronounced in girls. There's another longitudinal study published in Lancet Child that shows basically the same thing. Frequent social media use is a strong predictor for poor mental health and well-being outcomes. Again, this study finds that this is particularly true for girls. And what these studies, the way these studies explain this phenomenon is the explanation is that, you know, if you have a teenage often on social networks, they're likely to encounter cyberbullying, online harassment, reduced sleep. The more time you spend on a social network, the less time you have to go to the gym or sleep, which leads again to a lower self-esteem, you know, poorer image of your body, etc., and leads to poorer mental and physical outcomes. There's another really interesting study that came out this year out of Nature Human Behavior. And what it shows is that they followed 5,000 Italian students. And if you are a student who was exposed to social networks in grade 6 or 7, you are far more likely to score worse on math and language compared to your counterparts who were exposed to social networks in grade 9 and later, right? So there's evidence both on the association between social media use on mental and physical well-being, as well as outcomes in things like schoolwork.
1: Now, okay, so the states suing Meta are not asking just for money. They want the company to change its platform to make them less addictive for kids, and that could mean getting rid of infinite scroll, autoplay, algorithmic recommendations. Would that go far enough, in your view, to protect kids?
0: Right. So I think the reason this is really, really interesting lawsuit is, as you say, it's not asking for a fine. It's asking for a fine plus changes in how platforms operate. And to kind of put in perspective why this is critical is to understand that these mechanisms, some of which you clearly mentioned, like infinite scroll and autoplay, the whole purpose of that is to undermine a person's self-regulation, right? You spend an hour or 2 hours, sometimes 3 hours on a social media platform, and then you look up at the time and you say, oh, wow, I just spent 3 hours on the platform and I didn't even realize. The reason is these mechanisms are there to erode and eat away at your self-regulation. And so I think the idea of the lawsuit is really the right one, to get the social media platforms to change how they operate, to give control back to the user to decide what they want to do on the platform. Because really, realistically, if you expect a young teenager to have self-control or exercise self-regulation against a system that's being tested and optimized at enormous scale, it's an unrealistic expectation, right? Any teen or any good-willed, strong-willed person will have to give in when they compete against a great algorithmically defined system. So I think the lawsuit is moving towards the right direction.

0: If this lawsuit succeeds, what will this mean for Canada?
1: So, as you know, Canada has been debating a legal framework for banning social media use for teenagers for a while now. There have been some other countries like Australia and the UK. There are some discussions within France, for instance, to ban social media platforms. Some have already done it, including Australia. But I think the main reason this has been a point of consideration has been these manipulative, addictive features of social media platforms. If this lawsuit succeeds in getting the platforms to remove some of these features, I think the need for banning social media for teenagers might not be as urgent as it was before.
0: We'll leave it there. Thank you very much for this conversation.
1: Thank you so much, Jeff.
0: Ebrahim Baghari is a professor at the University of Toronto. Kate Rutherford is here with the latest from the Sudbury newsroom.
2: Good morning, Jess. The world's top experts in basic income policy are in Toronto today talking about a bill that would make the policy reality, the idea that people would get regular payments from the government without conditions or work requirements. I'll have more on that discussion. Also, making life affordable might be easier for more people in Sudbury. The Peace Tower apartment building will start filling its 38 units soon.
0: World Report is next at 7 o'clock.
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6: This is World Report. Good morning, I'm Mike Wise. U.S. President Donald Trump says the U.S. and Canada have reached a trade deal. Trump posting on social media late last night that new 50% tariffs on Canadian exports had been postponed for 3 days and that a proclamation had been signed. The new tariffs were set to kick in today. They'd have covered more than $28 billion worth of Canadian goods. The CBC's Chris Reyes joins me now from New York. So, Chris, what are we hearing from the White House?
7: So, Mike, in that proclamation signed by the president, the White House is confirming what Trump posted on social media and added that the pause is a result of Canada expressing a commitment to remove its own tariffs and restrictions on U.S. goods, including alcohol, dairy, and autos. So this is the part where we're very short on details at this point, including whether that commitment involves Canada putting American liquor back on store shelves, one of the issues that triggered the 50% tariff threat. Trump also suggested, with no details, on social media that the Keystone XL pipeline project may be revived as a result of these trade negotiations. This is the expansion that would have shipped Canadian crude to the U.S. President Joe Biden ended the project on his first day in office. And Trump posted an image of himself rescuing the pipeline. The White House proclamation made no mention of this detail.
6: Okay, well, what do we know in terms of sticking points, though?
7: Okay, so U.S. Trade Representative Jameson Greer said that more work still needs to be done and that the so-called deal will include comprehensive market access for all American goods, economic security commitments, and digital trade alignment. Greer said that this will both protect American partners and Canadian workers. But again, we're short on a lot of details over what exactly that entails. So there will likely be more intense closed-door negotiations in this very short 3-day window to get a final document that's signed by both parties.
6: Okay, thank you, Chris.
7: Thank you.
6: The CBC's Chris Reyes was in New York. Canada's description of where trade negotiations stand is a bit more ambiguous. Prime Minister Mark Carney's statement, released just before midnight, does not mention a deal, nor does it mention sectors like lumber, steel, and auto, which have been central to negotiations. The Prime Minister's statement reads, "Substantial progress has been made, although there is important work still to be done." The Prime Minister adds Canada remains focused on building a stronger, more independent, and more competitive economy at home. Ottawa's top trade negotiator, Dominic LeBlanc, has been leading the

0: talks in Washington. Right now, there's no word on whether he plans to stay until the new deadline, which is set for Saturday, 12:01 a.m. Eastern. Ukraine's former defense minister is calling for wartime elections. In a video posted online, Mykhailo Fedorov says his nation is facing a crisis of governance. Fedorov was fired by Ukrainian President Volodymyr Zelensky back in July, despite his popularity for advances on the front lines in the war against Russia. The CBC's Crystal Gamansing has the latest from London.
1: Democracy can't be held hostage by Russia, says Mykhailo Fedorov. The video, released on YouTube yesterday, reminiscent of President Volodymyr Zelensky's nightly addresses, but with multiple camera angles and music. We are facing a systematic governance crisis, says the 35-year-old. Mykhailo had been one of Zelensky's trusted insiders, a strong, popular defense minister credited for improving efforts on the front lines. But since his firing in July, he has spoken out against the Ukrainian government and what he calls wartime corruption. General elections are currently prohibited as the country has been under martial law since the full-scale Russian invasion.
2: It might just bury the country.
1: Oleksandr Mareshko is a member of Zelensky's political party and chair of Ukraine's Foreign Affairs Committee.
2: Presidential elections, theoretically, they can be held, but we need changes in our legislation. Most importantly, politically, it's very dangerous because Putin will definitely use these as a moment of kind of division.
1: He says despite Zelensky's term having ended in 2024, his presidential rating remains high. As for Fedorov, he says he should have been reinstated. Meanwhile, people are losing their lives. This morning in the southeastern city of Kherson, there was a deadly drone strike on a civilian bus. Olga spoke to the BBC about life in Kherson.
3: Every other minute, they are flying in different parts of the city. People survive. It's the only word which I can say. It's not life.
1: The inability to protect civilians wanting to go vote is one of the reasons given for Ukraine not changing the rules to allow for elections to go ahead. Crystal Gamansing, CBC News, London.
0: An Australian murder case that has captivated people around the world is back before a judge. Erin Patterson was convicted of killing three of her relatives by serving them beef Wellingtons laced with poisonous mushrooms. Her lawyers are now appealing her life sentence, arguing the trial had serious errors. Katie Silver has the latest details from Sydney.
4: Back at court after less than a year, Erin Patterson has always maintained her innocence in a case that's caught people's attention around the world. Now, in a two-day hearing in Melbourne, her lawyers are trying to persuade three judges that her conviction should be overturned. They argue there were numerous miscarriages of justice in the first trial. They say, for example, Ms. Patterson was forced into speaking because the judge wouldn't allow certain photos into evidence. They claim there was a catastrophic blunder where the jury stayed in the same hotel as some prosecutors and a key witness during the trial. With the original trial lasting 11 weeks, Ben Livings, an associate professor of criminal law at Adelaide University, says Patterson's team has a big task on its hands.
5: It is a high bar. It's going to be very difficult for the defence to convince the appeal judges that not only kind of technically something that shouldn't have happened in the trial, but also that has led to a miscarriage of justice.
4: A verdict is not expected by the end of proceedings on Thursday. Katie Silver for CBC News, Sydney.
0: More than 5,000 cases of Ebola have been confirmed in the Democratic Republic of Congo. That's according to the latest government data. The DRC is facing its biggest Ebola epidemic in its history. The disease has killed more than 2,300 people. There is no approved vaccine or treatments for this rare strain, and the number of cases has grown exponentially since an outbreak was first declared back in May, though data from the World Health Organization suggests it was spreading as early as February. Response efforts to the outbreak have been hampered by a number of factors, including weak health infrastructure and community resistance. A treaty being negotiated by the BC government has some people worried they may lose access to a historic site near Victoria. Hatley Castle sits on Crown land and is a popular filming site for movie productions. It's one of several areas which could be transferred to First Nation ownership. As Katie DeRosa reports, officials say efforts

0: are being made to keep the site open to the public.
1: It's an iconic landmark in Greater Victoria. Hatley Castle and the grounds around Royal Roads University have been used as a backdrop in the X-Men movies and Deadpool. It's the most high-profile piece of Crown land included in a treaty deal with five First Nations on Vancouver Island. The big question, though, is will this land remain public after it's transferred to the Songhees Nation? Public consultation documents say once those lands become treaty lands, there may be limited access or even no access for public use. Caroline Elliott is an academic specializing in Indigenous self-governance.
2: They are not guaranteed for ongoing public access.
1: Robert James, the lawyer for the Tama Treaty Association and the Songhees Nation, says the goal is to keep Hatley Castle open to the public.
3: Songhees is trying to do that in a way that is about being good neighbors.
1: James says once the federal land is transferred to the Songhees Nation, the university can then buy the land. The deal nears completion at a time when recent court cases in BC have increased the public's concern about Aboriginal title claims. Mario Canseco is a pollster and president of Research Co.
4: The skepticism about economic reconciliation is up by double digits.
1: No private land is included in the treaty talks, and it could be years before the deal is finalized. Katie DeRosa, CBC News, Colwood, British Columbia.
0: And that is the latest national and international news from World Report. One of the more popular stories on our website this morning is about dorm room makeovers. According to a TikTok trend, some U.S. students and their parents are spending thousands of dollars to hire interior designers to redo their college dorms and, of course, posting about the results to social media afterwards. You can find that on cbcnews.ca. I'm Mike Wise. This is CBC News.
5: Good morning. I'm Jessica Pope, in for Marcus Schwabe, and this is Morning North. Coming up in this half hour of our program, terrace and peach trees. Sault Ste. Marie MP Terry Sheehan is on the line. We'll get his reaction to news that the latest round of tariffs that were threatened by the U.S. are on pause for the next 3 days. We'll hear what his take on all of this is. Plus, it is peak peach season here in Ontario, but recent floods in Niagara killed trees and put next year's harvest at risk. We're going to talk about the threat of climate change and why Canada needs more fruit researchers and breeders to protect the crop. Kate Rutherford is in studio now with local news headlines. Hi, Kate.
6: Good morning, Jessica. Coming up in the news, the Ontario Native Women's Association is condemning the Parole Board of Canada's decision to release Braden Bushby on full parole. Bushby was sentenced in 2021 to 8 years in prison for manslaughter in the 2017 death of Barbara Kettner in Thunder Bay. Also in the news, universal basic income is a policy idea where people get regular payments from the government without conditions or work requirements. Top experts are in Toronto and are talking about a bill to introduce it. Also, I'll introduce you to Schwetz the Hero Dog from Nipigon and why she is now in the Purina Animal Hall of Fame. I'll have more details coming up in the news at 7:30.
5: Thank you very much, Kate. In the weather for today, according to Environment Canada, mix of sun and cloud, but a chance of showers for most areas in the region. Wawa, the Sioux, Manitoulin, etc.

0: expecting a mix of sun and cloud, highs across the northeast from 15 in Attawapiskat and Moosonee up to the mid-20s or thereabouts. Tonight, a chance of showers for most areas. Wawa, Sault Ste. Marie, Manitoulin Island, and communities on the James Bay coast expecting partly cloudy skies. Overnight lows from 13 down to 5. Tomorrow, a mix of sun and cloud in the northeast with expected highs between 16 and 23 degrees. And taking a look at a few current conditions right now, it's a titch cooler than you might have expected. Mainly sunny right now in Chapleau and 9 degrees. In the Sioux, mostly cloudy, temperature sitting at 8. North Bay, mostly cloudy, temperature at 14 degrees. And here in Greater Sudbury, sunny skies reported and the temperature sits at 9. It is 12 minutes past 7 here on Morning North. Well, just hours before a punishing new suite of tariffs were set to take effect on certain Canadian goods, word overnight that U.S. officials have issued a three-day pause. As you may have heard on national news just a few minutes ago, U.S. President Donald Trump turned to social media to announce a deal, but Prime Minister Mark Carney has characterized the administration's reprieve as, quote, a postponement so trade discussions can continue. For his reaction this morning, we have Terry Sheehan on the line. He's the Liberal MP for Sault Ste. Marie, a riding that has already reckoned with tariffs on steel and lumber. Good morning.
1: Good morning to you and good morning to all your good listeners.
0: What's your first reaction to this news of a pause?
1: Well, I certainly was, as many Canadians were and many steel workers were and many forestry workers were, paying quite a bit of attention to yesterday's announcement, and I share the Prime Minister's sentiment that the work that's been done over the last little while has been pretty intense. I've been dialoguing with Minister LeBlanc as well, and offering my encouragement and thoughts with him, and I want to thank everyone for negotiating. So we've seen a lot of great progress, but obviously there's a lot of still to be discussed over the next few days, and so I'm encouraging that dialogue to continue.
0: What details, if any, have you heard about the nature of the progress?
1: Well, obviously, what was happening was that this was an American retaliation on our retaliation. So, there were a number of what the American administration had called irritants, such as the proverbial booze ban by the provinces and some other retaliatory measures that were implemented quite a while ago. And, at the beginning, there was a number of them, and then a few of them were pulled back because of unintended consequences on, Canadian workers and such. But, that is continuing, and those discussions are happening. Obviously, the president has been discussing energy. He's said in the past that he doesn't need our energy, but certainly gets pretty excited when, discusses the opportunities to get more Canadian energy. And as the Prime Minister, Carney, has said, right from the get-go that, he's going to make Canada an energy superpower. And we really are and have been a superpower. You look at Tenaris Tubes in Sault Ste. Marie, they just made an announcement that they're going to hire an additional 200 jobs in the face of, with our investment and their co-investment, another 200 people will be working at Tenaris, even with the 50% tariff.
0: So let's move over to what we do know. Ontario's steel sector has already been heavily battered by earlier U.S. tariffs. Algoma Steel, of course, recently reported heavy second quarter losses, more than 1,000 layoffs from the plant earlier this year. What is it that you have been bracing for with this latest round of threatened tariffs? What more might have happened?
1: Well, that's a great, absolutely great observation. And, I've been saying this and highlighting and underlining this, not only for the people in my riding of Sault Ste. Marie, Algoma, but for the rest of Canada. It's the fact is that no matter what happens, in the next 72 hours or the next weeks, months, or years, the reality is that we have to continue to do what we have been doing because, we had the proverbial Kuzma deal in place when the tariffs hit. And this happened not just recently, but in my first, roundabout in the 2017-2018 era. So we need to continue to diversify.

0: need to continue to become our own best customer for steel, for wood. And that's why our Buy Canada policies are absolutely important, building big and having the major projects office, because these projects will use steel. Algoma Steel is that perfect example. You know, there was a whole bunch of layoffs, and the reality was that 50% of Algoma Steel product went to the United States, half of it. And that did not change from the first round in 2017, 2018, 50%. So with a 50% tariff, you know, it basically was costing United States, costing Algoma Steel money to do business with the Americans. So, you know, that market was shut down. So what we're doing is looking at developing new lines at Algoma Steel, a beam division, which will serve our major construction efforts and building efforts here in Canada, as well as specialized plate for the defense industry that will go hand in glove with our national strategy for defense. So those are creating new opportunities, as well as we diversify our markets, looking at other, what they call middle powers, as the Prime Minister has eloquently put. But we have to continue that effort, regardless of what happens and what is signed. You know, the American market will always be very important, but we also can't go back to the way we used to do business. We have to continue to be our own best customer and look for new markets for all our products.
1: And certainly, certainly that is what we've been hearing from the federal government. But in the meantime, there are real and immediate pressures. So let's talk about dairy and agriculture interests in your riding. What have you been hearing from them, or the lumber industry for that matter?
0: Well, I was just in White River and at White River Forest Products in my new riding. As you know, there were some changes in the last election, and I love it. They're beautiful. So I was up there and talking with the new CEO, and he has ideas to capitalize on some of the opportunities and the funding that we have talked about, and, you know, you just highlighted that could put them in a position to maintain hundreds and hundreds of jobs in areas of White River, Horn Payne, and Pick Mulberts, and a whole bunch of other areas, you know, up and down the supply chain. So that will continue to work. As it relates to dairy, obviously we are, the Liberal government has been, you know, the protector of supply chain and of the dairy. So we continue to do that. And, you know, the $28 billion worth of tariffs from hockey sticks to honey to cement, you know, that pause is important as we continue to, you know, work on a new deal, as well as we've got to lower the tariffs on those existing 232s and other, you know, basically supply. Well, basically, the basic managed trade, as they say, in the forest industry has been around for like three decades.
1: Exactly.
0: So we've got to lower those.
1: Right.
0: We have to lower those, because at a 50% tariff, no business can do business at a 50% tariff. It really doesn't make any
1: and
0: sense.
1: You
0: that's
1: just,
0: why our support's important.
1: You just pointed to these compounding pressures for the lumber industry. You know, the 232s, as you call them, the existing tariffs, and then the new tariffs threatened on secondary products. And then there's the uncertainty that seems to be causing all of these capital project freezes and so on. What are you hearing from businesses in your riding?
0: Well, quite honestly, is they always say that Mark Carney's doing a great job, and they feel that he is the best person for the job in dealing with Trump. I think that's highlighted and underlined by the phone call yesterday from Carney to Trump, and, you know, for us to continue to be at the table over the next little while. And, you know, that's what I'm hearing. But of course, and you said the uncertainty. Uncertainty is not good for business. And I also co-chair Canada, Japan, and I have opportunities to speak with people from all across the world. It's an uncertainty in the world, and it's not good. And it's compounded with war and a whole bunch of other issues. The cost of living is going up because of these tariffs on both sides of the border. And I do talk to Americans, and, you know, Americans have not seen these kind of pressures on the cost of living in their lifetimes. I dialogue with the American Chamber of Commerce. I have meetings with the vice presidents, and, you know, he reiterates that as well. So we do have some people that are there on both sides of the border that are working to bring that certainty that, you know, you had mentioned. So we're going to continue to roll up our sleeves, continue

0: continue to support our industry by expanding their markets and supporting the workers and the businesses. But getting back to where there's an opportunities for the free trade that both Canadians and Americans have enjoyed for many, many years because of our geography.
1: Terry, we'll look forward to specifics on where we go from here, but thank you very much for joining us this morning.
0: Well, thank you very much. And this is such an important subject. And I wish everyone the best and let everyone know that we are continuing to roll up our sleeves and we're going to work hard.
1: Thanks, Terry. Terry Sheehan, Liberal MP for Sault Ste. Marie, Algoma. Now, if you've got some thoughts to share, you can leave a message on TalkBack, 1-800-461-1138. Maybe you're from the Michigan side of the border. What do you make of this latest news, this pumping of the brakes on tariffs until at least Friday? You can also send me a text right now, 249-377-4153. And we will be hearing some analysis on these tariffs at around 10 to 8 this morning from Monk School of Global Affairs professor Drew Fagan.

0: From tariffs to peach trees. If you're a fan of sweet, juicy Ontario peaches like I am, this is your time of year. We're in that beautiful pocket of late summer when Ontario peaches are ripe and ready and baskets are full of them, piling up in grocery stores and at roadside stands around parts of the province. Well, that yearly delight is under threat from climate change, and the threat is immediate. Recent flooding in the Niagara region is already causing peach trees to die, and it could be weeks before the extent of the damage will be known. Jay Subramanian is a professor of tree fruit breeding and biotechnology at the University of Guelph, and he is on the line. Good morning, Jay.
1: Hey, good morning.
0: What can you tell us about the extent of the damage to Niagara's peach trees?
1: Well, we expect somewhere between 15, 20 upwards of that damage, especially in the low-lying areas, because they were flooded for almost 2 days straight. And that is something the peach trees cannot take up. And already people are saying that we are seeing some stress on the trees. But as you said in the initial talk, it'll take a few more weeks or maybe like 3-4 months before we know the full extent of the damage. But there is certainly damage, that much is sure.
0: What other fruit trees have been affected by this flooding?
1: Pretty much any fruit tree that is in the low-lying area will be affected. I would think that there are only not a lot, but there are some plums. But plums are more resilient than peaches, so that might be some damage to the plums. And grapes are something that might be affected as well. But we have to see where they are, and then probably, like I said, it will be another 3-4 months before we know the extent of the damage. But any fruit tree in that area is bound to be stressed out because of the waterlogging conditions we received.
0: What does this damage, and I recognize we don't know the full extent of it, but what could it potentially mean for next year's harvest?
1: You know, peaches are generally, you know, not just peaches, most of the fruits that we grow, they all start the process quite early. The flower buds for next year will start sometime in late fall and then start building through the winter. And because of this stress, I expect there would be a significant or at least a decent amount of damage for that one. But that said, how quickly the trees rebound, that is where the uncertainty is. Sometimes these trees rebound fairly quickly, sometimes not. And so overall, we can expect that there will be some reduction of local Ontario peaches in the markets.
0: Well, floods aren't the only way that climate change is affecting the peach harvest. What effect is global warming having otherwise?
1: One example I can give that can listeners can easily relate is that when I joined this position some 25 years ago, there used to be a peach called Harrow Diamond that ripens in the last few days of July, like July 28th.

0: 29th. And now the same variety for the past 4 or 5 years, we are harvesting it around July 15th. That's a 2-week advancement within 25 years, which is not a big deal in the grand scheme of things. So this is a stark example of what climate change can do. They are all coming yearly, and some people might think that, oh, if it comes yearly, it's good for us. No, it is not, because the peaches or any fruit for that matter, they don't get that full complement of their growth. They are kind of in an accelerated fashion, and so they are going to lose their taste, flavor, juiciness, and whatnot. And this is one good example that we are seeing practically within the past few years due to climate change.
1: So because the Harrow Diamond peach variety is coming online 2 weeks earlier, you say the taste of that peach has changed?
0: You have to ask someone who ate that peach 25 years ago if they can remember it and now. But as a peach breeder, I can see that the taste is changing and the juiciness.

0: Ontario and Canada more broadly doing when it comes to preparing and protecting our ability to produce fruit in the face of climate change?
1: We know that we are in a land where we can expect climate change. And so I would say that our researchers are already tuning to that, and our funding agencies, our governments are taking some action towards that one. But that said, we need to start breeding towards climate resiliency so that the crops will be more adapted. We can do anything outside artificially, but that will be temporary. But if we put the proper genetics in the trees, I think that is the best way to address climate resiliency. And we are just starting it. It's a long process, and that process requires quite a bit of support and time to get going.
0: In terms of support, I understand that the number of breeders and researchers has changed. What happened there?
1: Well, there are many things. I think this is something that is happening all over the world. The earlier model of funding these breeding programs or other research programs by the governments and other things are slowly shrinking across the globe. It's not just in Ontario, it's across the globe. And they are expecting that only industry-supported positions will be going forward. And this is happening in US as well. It is happening in Europe and such. So that is the big challenge. And bigger industries can step in and then support research. But smaller industries like the tenderfoods, they will find it very difficult. But at the same time, you can't leave those smaller industries behind because they are a vital part of our agriculture as well.
0: We'll have to leave it there for now, but thank you very much for this conversation.
1: Thank you. Have a great day.
0: Likewise. Jay Subramanian is a professor of tree fruit breeding and biotechnology at the University of Guelph. And we would love to hear from you. Do peaches taste different than they did a couple of decades ago? Have you noticed a change? What about changes to other fruit crops? I'm thinking of blueberries here in Northern Ontario. Call us. 1-800-461-1138, or you can text me now, 249-377-4153. It's 7:30.
2: This is CBC News. From our studio in Sudbury, good morning, I'm Kate Rutherford. The world's top experts in basic income policy are in Toronto today. Universal basic income is a policy idea where people get regular payments from the government without conditions or work requirements. This week's gathering will include discussion of a bill here in Canada that could lead to UBI. The CBC's Ian Curran has more.
3: The challenges that we are all facing now are global.
4: Sheila Regeer is the chair of the Basic Income Earth Network Congress. She says providing all citizens aged 18 to 64 with guaranteed income will slowly solve many issues across the globe.
3: From AI to the environment to threats to democracy and just overall generally like massive inequality.
4: The Congress brings representatives from 30 countries to Toronto. Today, these experts are focusing on basic income policy in Canada. One of the speakers is Canadian Senator Kim Pate. She is sponsoring a bill that would create a framework for a national basic income program.
5: And it would really be the next step towards Canada building a strong Canadian economy.
4: The bill does not come unopposed. Conservative MP Michael McDonald says policies like this could discourage young people from working. Pate disagrees.
5: Providing people with resources would actually encourage them to work. That's what all of the evidence shows.
4: The Congress will run at Toronto Metropolitan University until Saturday. Ian Curran, CBC News, Toronto.
2: A new apartment building in Sudbury with 38 affordable units will accept tenants soon. The Peace Tower project is the first building of its kind in Northern Ontario that uses cross-laminated timber. The frame is made with wood instead of steel beams. Chris Bejou is an architect with Centerline Architecture in Sudbury and the project lead.
6: We really, really believe that this is kind of one of the best ways forward for us to meet our affordable housing challenge and the affordable housing shortfall we have in Ontario. And so it's not the solution.

0: but we really do think it is going to be a significant piece of the puzzle.
1: Beiju says the Peace Tower project was assembled in a year. That's faster than an equivalent five-story building made of steel. The units will go for just over $1,200 a month. The Ontario Native Women's Association is condemning the Parole Board of Canada's decision to release Braden Bushby on full parole. Bushby was sentenced in 2021 to 8 years in prison for the 2017 death of Barbara Kentner in Thunder Bay. Kentner died from medical complications in the months after being struck by a trailer hitch thrown at her from a moving vehicle. The 34-year-old was a member of Wabagoon Lake Ojibwe Nation. Cora McGuire-Surrett is ONWA's chief executive officer. She says Kettner's death was preventable.
2: How are we engaging directly with Indigenous women who are living in community, who are living in that area where Barbara was living in, to make it safer? Have we increased infrastructure? Have we increased lighting? Have we increased education? Have we really looked at, you know, those systemic factors?
1: McGuire-Surrett says municipalities must integrate Indigenous perspectives into their community safety plans to better protect Indigenous women, girls, and Two-Spirit people from harm. And finally, a rescue dog has earned a place in Purina's Animal Hall of Fame for protecting its owners from a black bear in Nipigon. Chloe the dog helped fend off the bear, which burst into the home of Joe and Colette Schwetz last September. Chloe's barking helped force the bear out of the home's kitchen and into the basement, where she stood guard, barking to keep the bear in place until the police arrived. Colette Schwetz says she, her husband, and Chloe were all injured in the incident, and she credits Chloe with saving her life that night.
3: She's our hero. I know that without her, I would not be here. That is a 100% certainty.
1: The Purina Animal Hall of Fame was established in 1968 to honor animals that have protected their owners during life-threatening emergencies. To date, 170 dogs, 27 cats, and one horse have been inducted. And it's not the first northern animal to be inducted. Murph, an Australian blue merle sheepdog, was inducted in 1984 after alerting people to a fire in their Kenora apartment building. Murph's owners then helped all the building's other residents escape to safety. And that's the CBC News to this hour. I'm Kate Rutherford. For the latest information, visit our website at cbc.ca/Sudbury or download the CBC News app. And Jessica Pope is outside now with a look at today's forecast.
4: Loving that story about Murph, the sheepdog, and Chloe up in the Northwest. This is why all dogs go to heaven, Kate. They really are magical, magical companions and friends. Fabulous. Thank you very much. Well, coming up in just a few minutes' time, we're going to be talking with Dr. Peter Lin about extreme heat and longevity. In the weather for today, you don't have to worry about extreme heat at all. In fact, it kind of feels like a fall morning to me out here in downtown Sudbury. The sun is shining, but it's crisp and cool. It looks like it's going to be on the cooler side today. A chance of showers for most areas of the region. Wawa, Sault Ste. Marie, Manitoulin Island, just a mix of sun and cloud. And highs across the northeast between about 15 in Attawapiskat up to the low to mid 20s max. Overnight, a chance of showers for most areas in the region. Wawa, the Sioux, Manitoulin communities on the coast. Partly cloudy skies with lows between 13 down to 5 degrees. And tomorrow for Thursday, a mix of sun and cloud across the region with expected highs between 16 and 23. And the time now is 7:37.
5: Good morning. Here's a quick look at sports. I'm Scott Reger. The Toronto Blue Jays, who have won 8 of their past 11 games and are now just a half game out of a playoff spot, will continue their series tonight on the road in Tampa Bay. Right-hander Max Scherzer will start on the mound for the Jays, who won last night's opener 10-5. The Rays will counter this evening with right-hander Drew Rasmussen. Over to basketball, where the Toronto Temple will be aiming to shake an 11-game WNBA losing streak tonight when they visit the Washington Mystics. The Temple lost 101-95 last night to the visiting Indiana Fever as

Caitlin Clark played her first ever game in Canada. Clark had 24 points and 7 assists for the visitors. And in soccer, all 3 Canadian MLS squads are in action tonight, including the Western Conference-leading Vancouver Whitecaps, who will host the Houston Dynamo in a first-versus-second engagement. The Caps are 2 points up on the Dynamo. Elsewhere, Toronto FC hosts Charlotte, while CF Montreal visits the Columbus Crew. And in tennis, Félix Auger-Aliassime of Montreal will face American Francis Tiafoe tonight in the round of 16 of the Cincinnati Open. Auger-Aliassime beat Juan Manuel Sorrentino of Argentina in straight sets last night, while Tiafoe got past fellow American Lerner Tien in 3 sets. That's your look at sports. For more, go to cbcsports.ca. I'm Scott Riggiere.

Straight ahead, we're going to have that conversation with Dr. Peter Lin, CBC medical columnist. And after that, we're going to check in with Drew Fagan, a professor at the Monk School of Global Affairs and Public Policy at the University of Toronto, about this Canada-US trade negotiation and the pause on new tariffs, at least for now. That's coming up in just a few minutes here on Morning North.

0: The time now is 7:40. Heat waves have been a hot news topic in many parts of Canada and around the world this summer. And part of the coverage often includes the immediate health risks, including dehydration and heat stroke. But new research suggests that heat waves may also be making us older. Joining me now to explain this connection is our house doctor, Peter Lin. Good morning.
1: Good morning, Jess.
0: Tell us about this research on heat waves.
1: Well, with global warming, these researchers from China wanted to see if heat waves were making us age faster. If we age faster, then we get more diseases. That's bad for us. And it's also very expensive for the healthcare system. Now, instead of starting a new study, which would take a long time, they looked at an existing study, you know, China Health and Retirement Study. This study started back in 2011, and it was looking at how to keep people healthy that are over 45 as they got older. And this part of the study that was published just at the end of last month looked at 2,300 people and the effects of heat waves. Now, researchers had all their blood tests since 2011, and they knew where they live, so therefore they can pull up the old weather data and figure out when each person went through a heat wave. And then they compared the chronological age, so that's like their birth date age, to their biological age. Now, their biological age was older than their calendar age. For the data, they can actually calculate that each heat wave increased the biological age by as much as 6 months. So you might be 50 years old, but with two heat waves, your biological age is more like a 51-year-old. Now, with global warming, if we get four heat waves a year, that would be like 4 times 6 months. So that would be another 2 years added on top of your biological age. And if we do that for 5 years in a row, that's like adding an extra 10 years in terms of biological aging.
0: How do you measure biologic age?
1: Yeah, we could use our eyeballs, right? We've seen people that are 50 that look like 70 and the reverse as well, but our eyes are not very accurate. So researchers have different ways to measure biological age. They can look at the DNA and measure the telomere length. Now, telomeres are like those plastic caps on the end of your shoelaces, but they're on the ends of the DNA. And they get shorter each time your cell divides. So short telomeres means older cells. It's a great test, but it's a bit expensive to do on these thousands of people in the study. Another way is to look at DNA methylation. So your DNA is a recipe book on how to make proteins in your body. And methylation closes off the chapters so you don't make those recipes. And as we get older, the pattern of methylation is very predictable. So look at the pattern and you get the biological age. Again, a bit expensive for these kinds of studies. So these researchers went with the traditional way, which is take the standard tests that we normally do to check on the different parts of your body and then put them all together and calculate your biological age. For example, for the heart, they use blood pressure and cholesterol results. For your lungs, they looked at how much air you blow out in 1 second. For kidneys, they measured creatinine and blood urea nitrogen, which are garbage

0: things that our kidney gets rid of for us. For the pancreas, A1C measured how much sugar was sticking to their red blood cells. For liver, they measured albumin, alkaline phosphatase, and for general inflammation, they measured C-reactive protein. The key is that they already had all these results on these people, so there's no extra cost. And they used a fancy formula, which gave me a headache just looking at it, and out came this biological age. It's kind of like taking your car to the mechanic and they check the engine, electrical system, brakes, and then they tell you if your car is in good shape or not. So all of these tests together will tell us how good we are. And from that verified formula, they can calculate our biological age.
1: So why do they believe the heat is making our biological age go up?
0: Well, too much heat causes stress in every system in our body. So it's like driving your car in the desert. The cooling system gets stressed out first, and then if it fails, the engine overheats, and then one thing breaks down after another. Our body goes through the same thing. So our cells actually make a lot of heat, and the blood carries that heat to the skin, and the heat goes into the air, and that's how we stay at 37 degrees Celsius. But if the air is 37 degrees Celsius, then the heat can't go into the air. And if the air is 40 degrees Celsius, then your blood is actually taking on the heat. So you're being cooked, but your heart keeps pumping the blood into your skin, but no cooling is happening. And just like a car, if you overheat and if you go above 40 degrees Celsius, the proteins in the cells break down. Now, without proteins, our cells can't function. So you get damage and you get aging that's accelerated. And by sending all that blood into the skin, that means there's less blood flowing to your muscles, kidneys, brain. So with less blood flow means that the heat is not being removed, and also fewer supplies are being delivered. So for every single cell in the body, their supplies are low and they're overheating. So that's a big wear and tear on the cells, and that's why they age faster. Also, the stress triggers that fight or flight response, you know, where your body thinks you need to run out of danger. And so the liver pushes more sugar into your bloodstream to help you run for your life. But you're not running, you're just sitting there boiling over. So the sugar's not being used. And now you have high blood sugars. Now the high blood sugar sticks to proteins that are on the walls inside the arteries. And this speeds up the damage to the arteries. So researchers actually saw higher blood sugars and diabetes got worse during those heat waves. So basically a heat wave makes every part of the body work overtime 24/7 until the heat wave is over. And that's why the researchers think the biological age went up by 6 months with each heat wave.
1: Now, Peter, I'm thinking about hot, sunny vacations or intense exercise. Yes. That also makes us hot and sweaty. What's the difference?
0: The key is that when you're exercising, as long as you can get rid of the heat, everything is good, right? And so therefore, if it's 35 degrees outside, I don't care how healthy you are or fit you are, you can't get rid of the heat, and then you're going to overheat and cause all of these problems most likely. On the other hand, if let's say I'm out of shape, I'm not good at getting rid of heat. So even when the temperature outside is good, I still overheat. So if you're overheating and it's taking you quite a long time to recover, it means that we should back down. In other words, let's not push ourselves so hard in terms of exercise. If the temperature outside is high, let's not go out there, because I don't care how fit you are, you just can't get rid of the heat. So let's just avoid that sort of stress on your body.
1: So what do we have to do to avoid this biologic aging?
0: Well, the easiest thing is to stay cool, and it's no longer just for comfort, right? It's to actually protect your body. And this might actually have implications for nursing homes, factories, because now it's a health and safety issue. And we do need to avoid the sun because it heats up everything. So cover up the windows with curtains or cardboard. Same thing for the car windows. Use those sun visors or park underneath some shade. Find shade if you're standing there waiting for a bus or waiting for your friend. The shade can turn a 37 degrees back down to 30 degrees. And then your skin can get rid of the heat for you. Walk on the shady side of the road. And the clothing should be light colored, loose, and sort of flappy. So therefore, air flows across your skin every time you move. And drink lots of cool liquids to cool you from the inside out. And that way you can stay hydrated. So dark urine means that you need to drink more. And at night, when the outside temperature is finally cooler, then open the windows and you can use a fan to blow out the hot air out one window and then let the cool air come in the other window. Showers are great and shopping malls are great as well. And don't forget to check up on the older folks to make sure they're not getting into trouble, because what happens when they get overheated, they get drowsy and then they sort of go into a doze and then they don't eat or drink. And that's how we can lose them. So check in on them. And heat waves are going to increase with global warming, but we don't have to age with them. So for this week's t-shirt, it's going to be a guy in a bathtub full of ice and he'll say, "My new anti-aging video has gone viral." So let's stay cool.

0: Okay, Peter, thank you very much for this.
1: Thank you, Jess.
0: That was our house doctor, Peter Lynn. Well, speaking of the effects of climate change, people in northern Ontario and other parts of Canada have been dealing with smoky air from wildfires this summer, including wildfires here in northern Ontario. And while the smoke has eased for most of us in this region, the fires in BC have forced thousands of people from their homes. It's against this backdrop that Stuart Phillip co-wrote an open letter to Prime Minister Mark Carney and Alberta Premier Danielle Smith to halt the proposed West Coast oil pipeline. He is the Grand Chief of the Union of BC Indian Chiefs. Today on What on Earth, he explains why he wants Canadians to make the connection between the smoky summer they're experiencing and fossil fuel extraction.
2: Given the obsession that global economies and certainly the United States and now Canada and British Columbia investing billions of dollars in the fossil fuel industry, which directly contribute to increasing temperatures, heat waves, the deaths of thousands of people, not to mention the firestorms that are ravaging our communities. I know in my heart that this is a direct consequence of the expansion of the fossil fuel industry and everything that that represents. And it's insanity that this continues to be the economic base of the global community.
0: You can hear the full interview between Grand Chief Stuart Phillip and guest host Anand Ram on What on Earth Today at 2 p.m. You can also find the show now on CBC Listen or wherever you get your podcasts. And this episode is called Why Wildfires Have Some People Furious About Fossil Fuels. The time now is 10 minutes before 8. U.S. President Donald Trump, as you have heard this morning, is postponing 50% tariffs on Canadian goods for 3 days. The crushing new tariffs, valued at $28 billion, were scheduled to have gone into effect today. It now appears that Canada and the U.S. are close to finalizing a deal. Prime Minister Mark Carney says, quote, substantial progress has been made, although there is still important work to be done. For more on this story, we have reached Drew Fagan. He is a professor at the Monk School of Global Affairs and Public Policy at the University of Toronto. Good morning.
3: Hi, Jess.
0: What's your reaction to this temporary pause?
3: Well, I suppose there were a few outcomes overnight. The two sides agreed that they couldn't agree, in effect, walked away from the table. Trump imposed his tariffs. The prime minister potentially imposed counter tariffs, and who knows where things would have gone. An agreement was another alternative, and maybe that's what we've got. We seem to be somewhere between an agreement and progress. The president says there's an agreement. The prime minister says there was significant progress. At least it's enough progress for another 3 days of negotiations. So, you know, I think people will ramp up those talks and see if they can finalize everything to both sides' understanding and acceptance.
0: It's often difficult to understand completely what the picture is. U.S. President Donald Trump turning to social media to announce a quote deal. He also posted a picture of himself, an AI-generated image, pulling a giant pipeline out of the ground with Keystone written on its side. And then there's a tombstone, also obviously fabricated, with a picture that reads, "Buried by Biden." What do you make of that message?
3: He intends it, I think, as a sweetener for the Canadian side. So Keystone, a little bit of history. People will remember going back 20, 25 years, a big planned pipeline, Alberta Oil, to the United States, significantly increase Canadian energy exports. There's a little bit of irony with regard to that when the president complains about Canada's trade surplus with the United

0: States, and he does incessantly. The reason for it is the size of our energy exports to the United States, and now he wants to increase that. I think it would be, you know, to the Canadian government's not just acceptance, but, you know, sort of happiness that he would agree to this. The two sides have talked about it in the past. There's a bit of other piece of irony to this, though, is that the Canadian government, Prime Minister in particular, has been taking steps to increase energy exports to Asia through the West Coast. That doesn't mean we can't also increase exports to the United States. And I think this is something that the two sides can come together on. So as I say, the president meant it as a bit of a sweetener. He's been holding back on formal acceptance or support, and this will be helpful to reach a deal.
1: What, if anything, do we know concretely about this pending deal between Canada and the U.S.?
0: So, concretely, we know that the level of tariffs that the United States imposed on Canada in key sectors like steel, aluminum, autos, lumber, in the last year to 18 months, there are significant negotiations going on to take those tariffs down a fair bit. The rate is 25% now. That's not on all exports. It's complicated, but use that 25% number for the sake of argument. The talk seems to be that it's down to about 15% and may get then a little bit lower. Let's contextualize that, though. For the last 40 or 50 years, there have been no tariffs on Canada-U.S. trade, the era of free trade since 1989. Tariffs weren't part of the bargain. They weren't part of the picture. This has been imposed to both sides' detriment by one person, President Trump. So is 10% or 15% progress? Well, no, not compared to the last two generations of trade, which was mutually supportive, but it is progress vis-a-vis the 25% number. And that will be key, assuming there's a deal, in the way the Prime Minister, I would expect, sells this to Canadians. It could, essentially, his argument would be it could have been a lot worse. And for him to be successful, he'll need to have the sectoral leaders, the business leaders, the associations behind him on this. And as much as there's negotiations going on, there are negotiations going on between the two sides, there are also intense discussions between Canadian negotiators, officials, and the sectoral leaders. What can you live with here? Understanding that this is a bitter pill, but we will fight, we will live to fight another day. And it's that context that's also part of this behind the scenes.
1: How significant, and obviously there will have to be concessions of some kind by Canada to seal this thing. How significant do you expect those concessions to be?
0: Well, it depends again on the context. Everything's a concession to a certain extent. Any tariff is unacceptable in a free trade era, but we're no longer in a free trade era. CUSMA, the new NAFTA, five, 6 years old, it still included free trade. Now we don't have free trade with the United States. What we have is a political deal that depends on the United States agreeing to the terms we can live with, and then continuing to agree with the terms, knowing the president's reputation for living up to his words. So this is all a concession, but the context is it could be a lot worse. And I think there will be an argument made again that we live to fight another day. And on top of that, as defensive as this was, a defensive fight to protect as much as we could our U.S. market, we are looking to global markets as well, in a context in which the United the world really needs a lot of the stuff we have. Raw materials, not just critical minerals, energy, natural resources, and know-how.
1: What do you expect over the next 3 days as negotiators try to hammer this out?
0: Precisely that, intense negotiations. Intense negotiations with the other side, and intense discussions with the representatives, our own side. And that's also happening in the United States.

0: United States. This matters to the United States hugely, maybe not as, you know, as much as it matters in Canada, but you saw in the last couple of days U.S. business interests speaking up for a deal, which is helpful. So intense negotiations, hoping that we can saw this off. And I would think there, one would hope that there is something in the next couple of days, including discussions between the prime minister and the president, that take down the temperature a little bit to allow both sides to think that the agreement that we've signed, which is far from perfect from the Canadian perspective, is something that will...
1: Drew, we do have to leave it there. We do have to leave it there, yeah. But thank you.
0: Okay, Drew, my pleasure.
1: Drew Fagan, professor at the...
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1: 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The CBC News is next. Coming up in half an hour, it's The Current.
4: I'm Lindsay Duncombe. If you've spent any time on Atlantic Canada's coast this summer, there's a chance you came close to a white shark. We'll talk about what people should know about interacting with sharks as more and more appear in Canada. That's coming up on The Current.
5: This is World Report. Good morning, I'm Mike Wise. Canadian trade officials have a little more time to find common ground with their U.S. counterparts. U.S. President Donald Trump says he is issuing a three-day pause on plans to slap Canada with 50% tariffs. Trump claims a deal has been made, it just needs to be finalized. Canada, though, is playing its cards a bit closer to its chest. With me from Ottawa to break down what we know about these talks, the CBC's Raffi Boothjikannian. Raffi, to start, what did Prime Minister Mark Carney's statement say, and perhaps more importantly, what was left unsaid?
6: Indeed, Mike, the tone from that statement is way less bombastic than read. Substantial progress has been made, although there is important work still to be done. While we continue this work, Canada remains focused on building a stronger, more independent, and more competitive economy at home. So the word deal does not even appear there, much less any specific mention of the outstanding issues for Canadians, namely existing tariffs on auto, aluminum, steel, or softwood lumber. We know, of course, that drastically lowering or getting rid of those is a major goal for Ottawa, and they were unhappy with Washington's proposals on that front so far. So that's where their efforts will be focused.
5: Okay. So, Raffi, the U.S. has made it clear that it expects Canada to make concessions. So where could we expect Carney to give ground? But what's that actually going to mean for him politically as well?
6: Yeah, the Americans are looking to have their liquor brands return to store shelves in this country. Most provinces have banned the sale of U.S. booze in response to sectoral tariffs. They also want concessions in the auto sector, more access to the dairy market, and all this with a prime minister who built his brand on standing up to Donald Trump. It's basically how Mark Carney salvaged a win for the Liberals in the federal election last year after taking the party over from Justin Trudeau. And though another one is years away, some Canadians are going to the polls much sooner in by-elections at the end of this month in BC, Ontario, and Quebec. And in that last one, especially in the rural riding of Chicoutimi-le-Fjord, we're seeing a pretty competitive race where the Bloc Québécois is trying to make hay on potential concessions regarding dairy or even the lack of protections for workers in the forestry sector. So the timing of all this could be rough for the Prime Minister right before a return to Parliament, Mike.
5: Okay, thanks, Raffi.
6: You're welcome.
5: The CBC's Raffi Boothjikannian in Ottawa. Ukraine's former defense minister is calling for wartime elections. In a video posted online, Mykhailo Fedorov says his nation is facing a crisis of governance. Fedorov was fired by Ukrainian President Volodymyr Zelensky back in July, despite his popularity for advances on the front lines in the war against Russia. The CBC's Crystal Gamansing has the latest from London.
7: Democracy can't be held hostage by Russia, says Mykhailo Fedorov. The video, released on YouTube yesterday, reminiscent of President Volodymyr Zelensky's nightly addresses, but with multiple camera angles and music. We are facing a systematic governance crisis, says the 35-year-old. Mykhailo had been one of Zelensky's trusted insiders, a strong, popular defense minister credited for improving efforts on the front lines. But since his firing in July, he has spoken out against the Ukrainian government and was what he calls wartime corruption. General elections are currently prohibited as the country has been under martial law since the full-scale Russian invasion.
8: It might just bury the country.
7: Oleksandr Mareshko is a member of Zelensky's political party and chair of Ukraine's Foreign Affairs Committee.
8: Presidential elections, theoretically, they can be held, but we need changes in our legislation. Most importantly, political.

0: politically, it's very dangerous because Putin will definitely use this as a moment of kind of division.
1: He says despite Zelensky's term having ended in 2024, his presidential rating remains high. As for Fedorov, he says he should have been reinstated. Meanwhile, people are losing their lives. This morning in the southeastern city of Kherson, there was a deadly drone strike on a civilian bus. Olga spoke to the BBC about life in Kherson.
2: Every other minute, they are flying in different parts of the city. People survive. It's the only word which I can say. It's not life.
1: The inability to protect civilians wanting to go vote is one of the reasons given for Ukraine not changing the rules to allow for elections to go ahead. Crystal Gamansing, CBC News, London.
3: Croatian police have arrested a Ukrainian man on behalf of Germany. Prosecutors allege the man, a trained scuba diver, helped plant bombs on the Nord Stream pipelines. The undersea pipes delivering Russian gas to Germany were damaged by explosions in 2022, several months after Russia launched its full-scale invasion of Ukraine. German authorities say it was an attempt to sabotage Moscow's ability to fund the war. Kyiv has denied any involvement. A former Ukrainian army officer was also arrested in Italy last year in connection with the blasts. An Australian murder case that has captivated people around the world is back before a judge. Erin Patterson was convicted of killing three of her relatives by serving them beef Wellingtons laced with poisonous mushrooms. Her lawyers are now appealing her life sentence, arguing the trial had serious errors. Katie Silver has the details from Sydney.
4: Back at court after less than a year, Erin Patterson has always maintained her innocence in a case that's caught people's attention around the world. Now, in a two-day hearing in Melbourne, her lawyers are trying to persuade three judges that her conviction should be overturned. They argue there were numerous miscarriages of justice in the first trial. They say, for example, Ms. Patterson was forced into speaking because the judge wouldn't allow certain photos into evidence. They claim there was a catastrophic blunder where the jury stayed in the same hotel as some prosecutors and a key witness during the trial. With the original trial lasting 11 weeks, Ben Livings, an associate professor of criminal law at Adelaide University, says Patterson's team has a big task on its hands.
5: It is a high bar. It's going to be very difficult for the defence to convince the appeal judges that not only kind of technically something that shouldn't have happened in the trial, but also that has led to a miscarriage of justice.
4: A verdict is not expected by the end of proceedings on Thursday. Katie Silver for CBC News, Sydney.
3: More than 5,000 cases of Ebola have been confirmed in the Democratic Republic of Congo. That's according to the latest government data. The DRC is facing its biggest Ebola epidemic in its history. The disease has killed more than 2,300 people, and health officials warn that response efforts are failing to contain it. The number of cases has grown exponentially since an outbreak was first declared back in May, though data from the World Health Organization suggests it was spreading as early as February. Response efforts to the outbreak have been hampered by a number of factors, including weak health infrastructure and community resistance. And finally, dozens of biologists have traveled from across the continent to scour a coastal national park in eastern New Brunswick. They're trying to create an extensive catalog of every single plant, fungus, insect, and animal they come across, and that includes some undiscovered species. And as the CBC's Shane Fowler reports, they're doing it all out of a temporary lab set up in a church.
6: Biota is the highlight of my year.
7: Open the doors of the United Pentecostal Church of Kujibukwak near Miramichi, and you'll be greeted by dozens of scientists with their heads bowed over microscopes, as well as the smell of formaldehyde. This is the rented-out headquarters for makeshift labs as biologists catalog their daily discoveries from the Black River Protected Natural Area. It's all a part of Biota MB, where researchers like Gregory Jongsma spend 2 weeks thoroughly trying to locate, collect, and record every species they can find. He says it creates a snapshot in time of the environment and the species collected.
8: So these specimens will be housed at the provincial research collection for centuries to come. So this is a resource not only for active research happening today, but it's a resource for scientists over the coming generations and generations.
7: He says there's around 80 scientists participating in the annual event that's been running since 2000.

0: 2009. That includes Madeline Empey, who, like most researchers here, is roughing it in a tent outside the church for the next 2 weeks. She's researching how frogs are impacted by climate change and considers it her favorite time of year.
1: Because you're seeing scientists and friends all the while contributing to knowledge about our province and the environment, and we want people to know about it, we want people to participate.
0: So she and her fellow biologists are opening those church doors this weekend to anyone who wants to view their ever-growing menagerie. Shane Fowler, CBC News, Kujibikwak, New Brunswick.
2: And that is the latest national and international news from World Report. I'm Mike Wise. This is CBC News.
3: Good morning. I'm Jessica Pope, and this is Morning North. Coming up in this final half hour of our Wednesday show, the late Jeremy Mahood was a longtime advocate for affordable housing in Sudbury. Now, one of his visions is complete, and his widow is overseeing the new project. We'll take a visit to the Peace Tower, a housing project in Sudbury that is almost ready for its first tenants. Kate Rutherford is here now with local news headlines. Hi, Kate.
4: Good morning. 38, as you mentioned, new units of highly sought after affordable housing will open up next month in Sudbury. The Peace Tower development was a dream of the late Reverend Jeremy Mahood. Also, in along a theme of self-sufficiency and affordability, experts in Toronto are discussing the idea of universal basic income. It's an idea where people get regular payments from the government without conditions or work requirements. And Chloe, the rescue dog in Nipigon, is being recognized as a very, very, very good girl by the Purina Animal Hall of Fame. I'll tell you why coming up in the news at 8:30.
3: Thank you very much, Kate. And taking a peek at the weather forecast, if you're out or thinking about taking the dog for a walk, temperatures right now are sitting between 10, 11, 12, 13 degrees. Our warm spot right now, Gorbe, Manitoulin, 16 degrees on the island right now, but most temperatures are closer to 10. In the forecast for today, according to Environment Canada, there is a chance of showers for most areas of the region. Wawa, the Sioux, Manitoulin, a mix of sun and cloud expected, with highs across the northeast between 15 and Attawapiskat into about the low to mid-20s. Tonight, we're looking at a chance of showers for most areas in the region. Wawa, the Sioux, Manitoulin, again the outliers, as well as the communities on the James Bay coast, just partly cloudy skies tonight, with overnight lows from 13 down to 5 degrees. And tomorrow for Thursday, a mix of sun and cloud for all areas across the region. Expected highs between 16 and 23. And the time now is 12 minutes past 8. Well, there's a new building on Sudbury's skyline, and it's quite a bit different from the others. The Peace Tower downtown is a new subsidized housing project located near the old water tower in the downtown core. It uses a material called cross-laminated timber in its construction. It is a wooden building method that is becoming more popular around the world. And this project was a dream of the late Jeremy Mahood, a pastor and a longtime advocate for affordable housing and community services. Now, his widow, Eileen Mahood, is serving as the chair of this new project. It is set to welcome its first tenants in the coming weeks. Our reporter, Jonathan Mino, visited the site yesterday and met up with Eileen.
5: Around 2018, Dario Zulich, who owns the Wolves in Sudbury and the Sudbury Five, and my husband, Jeremy Mahood, were friends, and they were discussing how to make the city of Sudbury a better community to live in. And one of the things that even then in 2018 was apparent was the lack of affordable housing. And together they conjured up a way to improve the city by building some affordable housing. In 2019, Jeremy suddenly died. And Dario came to me and said, well, I know Jeremy's gone,

0: but his legacy can live on, and we should continue this idea of improving the community that we live in and love. And I agree to do that. And that was the genesis of this building that you saw today, and soon to be filled with people who are homeless or near homeless or in precarious rental situations. And we're thrilled to be in partnership with the city of Sudbury to make that happen.
1: How many units are in this building?
0: There's 38 one-bedroom units, and most of those units are accessible, meaning they have a wide enough turn for wheelchairs, but we also have a few totally accessible, meaning lowered countertops and lowered ability for the vanity in the bathroom and things like that. So,
1: and as an affordable building, what will monthly rent be here?
0: The rent is set by CMHC and their yearly rental supplements. And so it is 80% of market rent. And for 2025, that number was $1,244 for one bedroom apartment. So that will be the rent. However, the people will have a means test to their income, and they will not pay more than 30% above their income. And the supplement difference is coming from the city of Sudbury. As early as September, we hope to be able to fill the building. It's pretty well ready, as you've seen from the walk-around tour today, but there are certainly finishing touches that still have to go on.
1: Tell me some of the obstacles or challenges you faced getting from point A to Z and having this final building here today.
0: Well, first was the land, which Dario Zulich owned as part of the water tower, and we were required to sever that land. So we couldn't just take the land, map it out engineering-wise, and lease it for getting the grant monies, and that we needed to own the properties. So therefore, he had to sever the land. So that took time. It delayed us a bit. After we had the land, we were still short of money. The city had a funding from the province in Homes for Good for $5.7 million, which we were able to access. And then after the Rapid Housing Initiative from the federal government came in at 6.3, which we were able to access. So those totals together gave us the base capital in order to put up the building.
1: And to get that federal funding, you really had to pivot on the project, didn't you?
0: Yes, we did. And really, I commend Centerline Architect. We could not have done it without them and their ingenuity to do so. But this mass timber proved to us to be, it's going to be, I think, a very sustainable building with lowered operational costs and long-term for the not-for-profit. That's so important. So we're very happy to see this mass timber construction happen in the city of Sudbury for residential units where affordable housing will have beautiful one-bedroom apartments.
1: Off mic, or earlier you were telling me about the challenges in terms of building affordable housing and getting funding. Can you speak a bit more to that in terms of that conundrum that exists? Because as I understand it, the private sector isn't always interested in building this type of housing.
0: I think affordable housing is a great initiative by both the province and the federal government. And it's obvious by our lists of housing requests that we have of people who desperately need housing, that it's really needed. However, it has fallen to the not-for-profit sector to be those interested in having affordable housing, because there's no profit in this, and any profit we get will go back into the building. So unlike the private sector who's looking for profit, this is not so attractive. And in the affordable housing, you can't charge market rent. You can't do several things you can do within the private sector. So it isn't appealing to the private sector that much. But the incentives to do this for the not-for-profit do not include enough capitalization to actually build. So yes, they're going to be able to sustain. We're definitely going to be very sustainable in the rental income now that it's built. But where do you find the money to build? And even in the programs, they tend to be a percentage of the building. Most not-for-profits do not have millions sitting around and able to use that for capital. So it's a conundrum of the model that we want affordable housing, but we're not getting the program right.
1: So does it just come down to pure funding, or are there some other changes that you think would be helpful for not-for-profits to build this type of housing?
0: Well, I think there's many layers in affordable housing that most people are not aware of, and that has to do with some are affordable, like this building. Some are transitional. They're really meant, and the city has one on Lorraine Street, 40 units for people who have been homeless, who don't know how to operate within a living situation that's permanent. And I think the other thing is we

0: we also have subsidized housing where rent geared to income is considered and then top-ups are made. So there's lots of models already there. Are they being all used effectively? I think the constraints has to do with the municipalities' ability to have the province and the feds fund those. They're not funding them sufficiently.
1: You said earlier that Jeremy and Dario talked about this 8 years ago. So what do you think Jeremy would say if he were here today to see this?
0: Oh, he would be happy. He would be so happy because it's a beautiful building, first of all. So the amenity that you have is we are not putting people in a slum apartment. We are giving people a chance to make this their home. We are working with partnerships in the community. We hope to build those partnerships, and we hope with sustained supports within programs that more people who maybe couldn't access permanent housing will be able to.
1: I mean, we just went on a tour and the building is bright. It's nice. Like, it's a place that I think anyone would be happy to live in, right?
0: Yes, I think so. And in fact, I know a lot of people who are saying to me, how can I get in there? And I say, go to the municipality, get on the housing list. You must qualify for affordable housing in order to be able to rent one of these apartments. We will be working only with the city list in terms of filling them. I am so proud of this city, to live here, to work here, to be able to be part of this community. I'm so proud of the municipality and the Housing Services Division and the Building Division for all the support they've given us, and for the mayor and council who have supported this from the beginning. And even when it looked like we weren't going to do it, there were people saying, you can do it. And now we have done it. And I'm grateful for that.
2: That was Eileen Mahood, the chair of the Peace Tower Housing Project in downtown Sudbury, and she was speaking with CBC reporter Jonathan Mignot. One of the architects behind the project gave Jonathan a tour of the new build, so if you want to take a virtual walkthrough, you can visit our website now. Go to cbc.ca/Sudbury. And if you've got any thoughts to share about this or anything else you hear on our program, 1-800-461-1138. And you can also text us, 249-377-4153. Here's a song now from Ottawa's Leif Volbeck. This is Peace of Mind.

0: That was Ottawa's Leif Volbeck with Peace of Mind. And it's 25 minutes past 8 here on Morning North. Local news with Kate Rutherford is coming up in just a few minutes. But first, an old mystery that intrigued Charles Darwin has been solved. This is so exciting. In southwestern China, there's a tiny alpine plant called Saxifraga candelabrum. They're tiny flowering plants that Darwin suspected were carnivorous over 150 years ago. Back then, he couldn't prove it. Now, scientists from the United States and China have finally confirmed Darwin's theory was correct. Doug Soltis is a botanist and co-author on the new study. The CBC's Rebecca Zanbergen asked him how he and other scientists could tell.
1: The substance that's secreted by these hairs is very sticky, kind of sugary. And so you'll just see insects plastered to the leaves and stems of these plants. And so it just makes you wonder, what are they doing with all of those insects stuck to the bodies of these plants? So one of the key things that you have to show if you're going to document that a plant is a carnivore or carnivorous is that they can actually, okay, it's one thing to have an insect stuck to you, but can you actually then digest that insect? And I should just really stress that what these carnivorous plants are doing is, they're after nitrates. They occur in very poor soils, nitrogen poor soils, and so they want nitrogen. They're nitrogen starved. They can photosynthesize. They're not eating for the same reason that we are. They don't need carbon. They're able to make that, but they really need nitrogen, and so that's what they're trying to extract from these insects. Of course, you notice this, as Darwin did in the field, that they are covered with these insects. But then you can do a lot now in the laboratory. You have to show that materials inside the insect are then moved into the plant and then distributed throughout the plant body. And you can do that today with various types of substances that can be used as almost like a dye or a marker. You can have the insect eat a radioactively labeled substance, very small, tiny amounts. It would be done inside, not in the field. And then you can actually, much as you would do in medicine, trace where those materials are flowing throughout the plant, or even are they going into the plant? And in this case, they definitely went into the plant, and a lot of them were actually concentrated up near the flower, so they were moving through the plant body. So that was pretty exciting to see, and that's a key step in showing that something is a carnivorous plant.
2: You know, what's interesting is Charles Darwin wrote to a friend that he cared more about sundews, similar to these plants, than, quote, the origin of all the species in the world, unquote. And I understand you have been studying these particular plants for 4 decades. So I would argue you sound a little like Darwin in your obsession.
1: Oh my, what a compliment to be anywhere, placed anywhere near Darwin. But, I think as a botanist, many of us are just fascinated with certain plant groups. And I've long been fascinated with this entire family. So, thank you. It's very exciting. And I like that statement from Darwin because it shows a couple of things. He's really a plant lover, but it also shows, people are just really fascinated by carnivorous plants. It's

0: Florida and a co-author on a new study on a newly discovered carnivorous plant called Saxifraga candelabrum. And that was published in the Journal of Nature Communications. Soltis says he's interested in finding out if other members of the Saxifraga family, like the ones found in Canada's alpine, are also carnivorous. And he says, if you want to find out, just look for the bugs. Well, we're coming up to 8:30 here on Morning North, but stay with CBC Radio 1 today. On cue, coming up after the current, for 75 years, a photo called An American Girl in Italy has been one of the world's most iconic photographs. The image of a young woman walking through a crowd of men has been interpreted as everything from street harassment to female empowerment. To mark the anniversary, the family of photographer Ruth Orkin is releasing a never-before-seen frame captured moments just before that famous shot. And her daughter, Mary, talks about the story behind the image, as well as the photo's surprising Canadian connection and why her mom was one of the most influential photographers you've probably never heard of. That is coming up on Cue, everywhere you get your podcasts, and this morning at 10 o'clock here on CBC Radio 1. The time now is 8:30.
1: This is CBC News. From our studio in Sudbury, good morning. I'm Kate Rutherford. The world's top experts in basic income are gathering in Toronto this week. Basic income is a policy idea where people get regular payments from the government without conditions or work requirements. Sheila Regeer is chairing this week's Congress. She says the first day we'll see experts from 30 countries examining the basic income landscape in Canada.
2: We look at what our ambitions are, you know, like what kind of world do we envision, or what kind of Canada do we envision for the next year, for the next 5 years. We look both internally at the basic income movement, like those of us for whom that's our main mandate. And then we look at the larger ecosystem around us.
1: Regeer says Senator Kim Pate will speak today about a bill she's sponsored. It could create a framework for a national basic income program. Meantime, a new affordable apartment building in Sudbury will open its doors next month. The Peace Tower project has 38 one-bedroom units. They're all geared to tenants with lower incomes and will top out at just over $1,200 per month. Eileen Mahood chairs the not-for-profit Peace Tower housing project. She says it was her late husband, Jeremy Mahood's, dream to make it a reality.
3: He would be so happy because it's a beautiful building, first of all. So the amenity that you have is we are not putting people in a slum apartment. We are giving people a chance to make this their home.
1: The building is the only one of its kind in Northern Ontario, made with cross-laminated timber. It's an alternative to steel beams, using wood instead, which allows for very rapid build times. The head of the Ontario Native Women's Association is speaking out against Braden Bushby's release on full parole. Bushby was sentenced in 2021 to 8 years in prison for the 2017 manslaughter death of Barbara Kettner in Thunder Bay. The Parole Board of Canada approved him for full parole on Thursday. 34-year-old Kettner from Wabagoon Lake Ojibwe Nation died from medical complications in the months after being struck by a trailer hitch thrown at her from a moving vehicle. ANWA's Chief Executive Officer Cora McGuire-Surrette says the outcome is deeply disappointing.
4: This is what systemic failure looks like. This is one case where we are aware that, in fact, homicide against us as Indigenous women has doubled since the national inquiry. And so we as a society, we as a community, we need to question what has changed since her death. Where is the investments into prevention of future death?
1: McGuire-Surrette is calling on municipalities to integrate Indigenous perspectives into their community safety plans. And a Nipigon dog is being inducted into the Purina Animal Hall of Fame for protecting the family from a black bear that burst into their Nipigon home last fall. Chloe is a medium-sized, mixed-breed rescued dog. The incident occurred last September when Chloe was let out in the yard at night. The bear was outside the house as well and forced

0: forced its way through the back door and into the home's kitchen when Chloe came back inside. Chloe's barking helped owners Colette and Joe Schwetz get the bear out of the kitchen and into the basement, and Chloe stood guard until officials arrived and took control. Colette Schwetz says the encounter took its toll.
1: We all ended up with a lot of staples and stitches and a lot of wound care. Chloe, we almost lost her through the bite that she got, but she did really well. We got her through it.
0: The Purina Animal Hall of Fame was established in 1968 to honor animals that have protected their owners during life-threatening emergencies. To date, 170 dogs, 27 cats, and one horse have been inducted. That's your CBC News. To this hour, I'm Kate Rutherford. For the latest information, visit our website, cbc.ca/Sudbury, or download the CBC News app. National and international news is coming up at the top of the hour here on CBC Radio 1. I'll be back at 9:30 with a local news and weather update.
2: Thank you very much, Kate. And coming up next on The Current, right after our program, they're going to be talking, of course, about trade negotiations with the U.S. And they came down to the wire last night. They have now been postponed. Today's guest host, Lindsay Duncombe, is going to speak with people close to the discussions because whatever happens, the outcome will have a lasting impact on the Canadian economy and Canadians. Don't miss The Current. That's coming up right after Morning North in just a couple of minutes. Now, taking a look at the weather as we head into the remainder of the day, still a chance of showers for most areas across the northeast region. Wawa, Sault Ste. Marie, Manitoulin Island still expecting a mix of sun and cloud, with highs today between 15 and 23. Overnight, a chance of showers for most parts of the region. Wawa, the Sioux, Manitoulin Island, and communities on the James Bay coast expecting cloudy skies overnight, with lows from 13 down to 5 degrees overnight. And tomorrow for Thursday, a mix of sun and cloud for all of the northeast, with expected highs between 16 and 23 degrees. And taking a quick peek at current conditions, warmed up ever so slightly. Gore Bay still the warm spot at 16, but most temperatures right now feeling closer to 11 or 12. That'll do it for the Wednesday edition of Morning North here on CBC Radio 1. Kate Rutherford will be your host tomorrow. I'm off for the next couple of days, but I'll be back again next week. Thank you very much for choosing to spend some time with us here on Morning North. As ever, it is my pleasure and privilege. The Current is next.

0: this does affect my overall business quite a bit, possibly a loss of 50% or more. I'm tired of Canadians being forced to just accept whatever the United States decides to do.
1: After down-to-the-wire negotiations, Donald Trump is pausing planned tariffs for 3 days. Trump says the pause is happening because there is a deal, but the Canadian Prime Minister says there is still work to be done, and industries, businesses, and workers remain on edge. Then, in half an hour, Meta is facing what could be its biggest legal challenge yet over allegations the company designed its addictive apps to hook young people and hid evidence of harm. Facebook founder Mark Zuckerberg is expected to take the stand in his company's defense. What happens in the California courtroom could change how we all use social media. Also this morning,
2: I saw it in the distance and I'm like, okay, that is a shark. I grabbed his tail fin and I dragged him slowly into the water.
1: A 15-year-old from New Brunswick has quite the shark tail. Finn Holland, yes, his name is Finn, saved a beach 2-meter-long shark on a beach near his home. An unusual rescue, but shark encounters are increasing on the Atlantic coast. It's a sign of a healthier population, and don't worry, the scientist we talked to says they aren't hungry for humans. Then, in an hour, it is the final episode of the CBC podcast, The Cult Queen of Canada, a tiny Saskatchewan town.

0: faces a surreal crisis when a cult leader occupies an abandoned school. But we begin with a three-day pause on Trump's tariffs. Good morning. I'm Lindsay Duncombe, sitting in this week for Matt Galloway, and this is The Current. Canada has dodged the new U.S. tariffs that were set to begin at midnight, at least for 3 days. President Donald Trump had threatened to hit Canada with 50% tariffs on a slew of Canadian products, a move that would affect some $30 billion of goods. After intense down-to-the-wire negotiations, last night, President Trump announced he would pause the new tariffs because there is a deal. He hinted that it could include reviving the Keystone XL pipeline project. Senior American officials say Canada has expressed a commitment to remove what they view as discriminations relating to alcohol, dairy, and motor vehicles. There is a different take from Ottawa, though. Prime Minister Mark Carney's statement simply said substantial progress was being made and the work would continue. We're going to hear three perspectives on what this news means, starting with Canada's auto sector, which has thousands of jobs at stake. Brian Kingston is the president and CEO of the Canadian Vehicle Manufacturers Association. He joins me from Ottawa. Brian, good morning.
1: Good morning.
0: What's your reaction to where things are this morning with this news of a three-day pause?
1: Well, we are encouraged that Canada and the United States continue to talk. As the Prime Minister noted in his statement, substantial progress has been made. The key here is that we are at the table and we continue to have conversations. The auto industry is under extreme pressure right now. We've witnessed well over $35 billion US dollars in tariff costs incurred. Exports are down. Production is down across North America. The situation cannot persist. We have to get to an agreement. So I'm encouraged that we're continuing to talk, that we avoided new tariffs. And I remain optimistic that there is a deal to be had here.
0: What do you know about this commitment Canada may have made with respect to motor vehicles?
1: We're still awaiting details on the specifics. Talks continue. What we're trying to do is get to a point that keeps the Canadian automotive industry competitive. We're in this very odd situation right now where it is more cost effective for manufacturers to build cars in Japan, Korea, Europe, and export them into the United States than to actually build a vehicle in North America. That simply doesn't make sense. We've created this highly integrated automotive industry with the United States over the course of decades, and that's what's enabled us to grow this industry, and it's why autos are our second largest export. So the current situation cannot persist. There is an agreement to be had. The U.S. looks at Canada as its largest export destination for vehicles, bigger than Germany, Mexico, and China combined. So there's an agreement here to be had. We have to keep talking.
0: Yesterday and over the weekend, there were all kinds of leaks coming out about specifics here, and understanding that you don't necessarily have the latest on what the proposals are, but we understand that the U.S. proposed to lower auto tariffs from 25 to 15%, and that Canada said that was not acceptable. What tariff level can the industry absorb without more job losses and plant closures?
1: Well, our North Star here has to be to return to duty-free North American automotive trade.
0: Do you think that's possible, though? That doesn't sound like what is coming out of the White House.
1: It may not be possible in the interim, but that has to be the objective over the medium to long term. The question now is, can we get to some sort of agreement that allows the industry to continue to succeed in Canada? The auto industry is relatively low margin, so even low levels of tariffs can be extremely costly. If you look at the tariff bill that Canadian manufacturers have paid since this started, we're talking about over $5 billion. That is not sustainable, and it makes it so difficult for companies to plan for the future. How do you commit billions of dollars to an auto plant if you don't know what your tariff cost will be? So we have to get to a place where the tariffs are completely eliminated or ultra low. I think we're getting close, but again, this additional 3 days is going to be critical.
0: That threat, though, of tariffs, the additional tariffs, is presumably still looming until a deal

0: is officially reached, just how big an impact would that have if it were to come into place?
1: If we have additional tariffs, the big challenge there is that it could potentially kick off a new cycle of retaliation. And then the question is, how do you get back to the table? We've been going through these discussions now for, you know, almost 2 years. We cannot allow another cycle of retaliation. Obviously, that will have serious negative consequences for other sectors of the Canadian economy that are targeted. But it also means that the auto industry will continue to incur these costs. So it's really not an option. We have to secure relief and then focus our efforts on the upcoming discussions around the CUSMA agreement, where we'll have additional opportunities to improve the terms of trade.
0: Thank you so much for joining us this morning.
1: Thank you.
0: Brian Kingston is the president and CEO of the Canadian Vehicle Manufacturers Association. Canada's lumber and wood product industries have been another sticking point in Canada-US trade. It is a top priority, particularly in BC. Derek Nyber is the president and CEO of the Forest Products Association of Canada and the Canadian Wood Council. He's in our Ottawa studio this morning. Derek, good morning.
2: Hi, Lindsay. Thanks for having me.
0: How are you feeling about where we are this morning?
2: Well, not many of us slept last night who were involved in these files across the industry. And I think it's not perfection, but it's definitely progress. And I think Brian summed it up pretty nicely. I think the fact that folks are still at the table, that we have an interim arrangement, and we'll learn more about what that potential deal might look like, hopefully in the hours or days ahead.
0: When you were staying up late looking for the latest, were you looking for the specific word forestry or lumber? How does it feel to not see your industry being mentioned in these early statements?
2: Well, you know, we have been, I think the Prime Minister, I think premiers in Quebec and BC and Ontario have been very clear about wanting to see solutions for forestry before American booze goes back on the shelves. You know, I think for us, the relief on 338, that's over $5 billion, about $5 billion of our products in veneer and fiberboard and paperboard. In addition to that, you know, we've got kitchen cabinets and wood upholstered furniture. Caught up in Section 232s, so that's another $1 billion worth of Canadian product, and then another 10% of a 232 on top of our existing 35% on lumber. So it's been a year of hits starting back in August of 2025, and the relief for us to this, what I would call stroke of the pen risk, you know, that Section 338, that Section 232, those pieces that are just so unpredictable, our hope is that the federal government can make those risks go away.
0: One of the concerns, particularly from BC Premier David Eby, was that there's so much focus on industries such as auto and dairy, and there have been such long-standing trade issues, particularly on softwood lumber, that the forestry industry, as huge as it is, could get overlooked in this process. Is that a concern you share?
2: It's not. I think I welcome Premier Eby's support of our sector in this regard and his commitment to ensuring that you know, if he's going to make a move to put booze on the shelves, that Canadian forestry industry needs need to be addressed. I would say where the forest sector is different than the other sectors, and listen, all sectors are really important, but our sector employs more Canadians than steel, aluminum, and auto combined. We're just under 200,000 full-time employees in hundreds of communities across the country. So, you know, this is jobs, 100, 200, 300 jobs at a time in communities of 4, 5, 10,000 people. So the connection and the importance of the success of our industry to those smaller and northern and rural communities is so critical. And I know the negotiators and the Prime Minister and Minister LeBlanc know that.
0: We were hearing from the auto industry that their hope here is a return to some sort of tariff-free trading, however realistic that may or may not be. What is your hope? 3 days from now, what is the best possible outcome you think the forestry industry could get?
2: Yeah, you know, I think as I mentioned, that the Section 338 risk for us is significant. You know, so seeing that go away.
0: Those are the new tariffs.
2: That's correct. Sorry, yeah, the most recent tariffs. Then we have the Section 232 tariffs that came in back in October of 2025, which, remember, are the national security risk tariffs. So that, because, you know, the U.S. deemed that Canadian lumber, kitchen cabinets, and wood upholstered furniture.

0: that you're posed a security risk to the United States. That's bonkers. And that 232 tariff risk, we would like to see go away. And we would like to get back to the table on softwood. Mm-hmm. Listen, we saw earlier this week, we saw the U.S. housing start numbers, which are a big indicator of health for the wood industry across North America. They're down 13% year over year in July. High energy costs, high construction costs, affordability concerns. The economy's fundamentals in the United States are not great right now. And that's what we should be focusing on here. And the U.S. Chamber of Commerce said yesterday that these tariffs are doing nothing to help the underlying economic concerns in the United States.
1: Before we let you go, you mentioned a lot of those concerns in the United States are also pressures in Canada too. We know that mills in BC have closed. There are thousands of people out of work. How much more pressure can the lumber industry weather right now?
0: It's tough, but we're a resilient bunch. So as far as today goes, I think we're taking the interim win here in terms of the delay on the 338 as we wait to see what else happens. The other thing I'll say, though, is we've seen almost about as many mill closures in the United States as well. And that's one piece that's not been talked about a lot. And similar to Brian's comments on Asian cars getting into the U.S. cheaper, we're seeing European wood get into the U.S. cheaper. So we got to get back to this building the North American pie and strengthening the North American economy. There are win-wins here, and hopefully the conversations in the days ahead will get us closer to where we used to be.
1: Thank you so much for joining us, Derek.
0: Thanks, Lindsay.
1: Derek Nyberg is the president and CEO of the Forest Products Association of Canada and the Canadian Wood Council. Former Liberal cabinet minister and diplomat Ralph Goodale has been watching these trade negotiations closely. He is on the federal government's advisory committee on Canada-U.S. economic relations. Ralph Goodale joins me from Regina. Good morning.
2: Good morning, Lindsay.
1: I want to start by getting you to parse out the different messages here that we're hearing from Ottawa and Washington. Trump says there's a deal, but that's not exactly what we're hearing from Carney. What do you think of the position Canada is in right now?
2: Well, Trump's threat of those new 50% tariffs is still hanging in the air, but it is now specifically postponed for 3 days. That's good. As your two previous guests have mentioned, obviously some progress has been made. The $28 billion in Canadian exports that had been at risk by that threat have avoided those new tariffs, at least for now. But the situation is still, as the Prime Minister said earlier this week, delicate and intense. It would appear that the work to be done in the next 2 or 3 days is the trade lawyers on both sides writing up an agreed-upon text, and everyone will be anxious to see what it actually says. And in that process of committing each side has agreed to a formal written legal text, there may be bumps or twists or turns that need to be ironed out. So I think the Prime Minister is essentially saying it's not over until it's over, and there still is important work to do.
1: But you do think we're at the detail stage as opposed to a large gulf on any one of these issues?
2: That would certainly be the indication from what President Trump said last night. The Prime Minister is taking a more cautious line, and I think that is probably prudent from Canada's point of view. We want to avoid any new tariffs. We want to reduce the level of tariffs that presently exist since last year, and we want to get that path forward on CUSMA so that we can preserve CUSMA for the long term, which in effect gives Canada the best deal in the world in relation to the United States. I think Canadians will be looking very carefully at the text to ensure that we've made progress on all three of those objectives.
1: Do you have any sense in your role on the advisory committee how looped in the premiers are to where we are now and whether or not the provinces are on board? Because ultimately, when it comes to decisions around putting booze back on shelves, that's up to the premiers.
2: Yes.

0: Indeed, it's provincial jurisdiction. The Prime Minister has always been very careful to be respectful of provincial jurisdiction. As the advisory committee has met over the course of the last several weeks and months, either in person or virtually, most recently it's been online meetings because they've been called with very little notice and in rapid succession. But every time the advisory committee met, it was clear that Minister LeBlanc and chief negotiator Charette and Ambassador Wiseman had just come to the advisory group, having just briefed the premiers before that. It would seem to me that the federal government has kept the premiers very closely in the loop to make sure that this is a Team Canada effort, and there are no nasty surprises or anyone feeling left out or missed or taken for granted.
1: Oil seems to be something that has captured the U.S. president's attention here. Trump posted on Truth Social that the great Keystone XL pipeline may be awoken from the grave. And there is an image of him hoisting a chunk of pipeline from the ground. This is a longstanding pipeline project that would potentially carry Alberta oil to U.S. refineries. What do you know about how Keystone specifically and energy more generally is factoring into where we are now?
0: Well, energy is obviously a critical strategic export commodity from Canada to the United States. We are their largest foreign supplier of energy, and as much as Mr. Trump says he doesn't need anything Canada has. In fact, energy is a very strategic component of our relationship, and if you put the resources, the energy resources, whether that's conventional or new renewables or nuclear, add that whole collection together. You put the energy resources of Canada together with the United States, and under the umbrella of CUSMA. And you have the most energy secure and energy affordable situation here in North America, anywhere in the world. So there is a huge strategic value to Canada and to the United States from making smart use of our energy resources. It really makes the point that Canada is in many fields. Aluminum is another, potash is another, critical minerals is another. We are a vital supplier for the United States that, quite frankly, they cannot do without.
1: CUSMA talks, as you mentioned, are still to come. What are you going to be looking for in terms of this deal and what it could mean for the ongoing negotiations?
0: CUSMA is in that phase now of annual reviews going forward. The CUSMA umbrella gives Canada great access to the United States market. It is broadly supported by Americans and by the Congress. The agricultural sector in particular is a strong supporter of CUSMA. We want to have a path forward that we can continue the discussions about how to preserve and strengthen CUSMA for the long term. The other thing that we absolutely want and must do is continue to double down or triple down on building out the Canadian economy for the future, so we will become less reliant on one single market in North America.
1: We have to leave it there. Thank you for joining us.
0: Thank you, Lindsay.
1: Ralph Goodale sits on the federal government's advisory committee on Canada-U.S. economic relations. The CBC News is next. Then Meta is facing its biggest social media addiction trial yet. Coming up in 6 minutes, we'll look at how this case could reshape social media. I'm Lindsay Duncombe, and you're listening to The Current. Stay with us.

0: 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The Tragically Hip, a national celebration, a defining cultural moment. 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The CBC News is next. Coming up in an hour, it's Q.
1: Laura Marling is known for writing introspective and deeply personal songs, but her latest album is a surprise. It's an entire record of covers featuring the music of one of Canada's most beloved children's entertainers, Raffi. She'll be here to tell you about it.
2: From CBC News, The World This Hour, I'm Mike Miles. Canadian trade negotiators have a little more time to find common ground with their U.S. counterparts. U.S. President Donald Trump says he's pausing plans to slap Canada with 50% tariffs for 3 days, claiming a deal has been made. But Prime Minister Mark Carney is sounding more cautious in his statement. Raffi Boudjikanyan explains.
3: The tone from that statement is way less bombastic than what we saw from the White House. It read, substantial progress has been made, although there is important work still to be done. While we continue this work, Canada remains focused on building a stronger, more independent, and more competitive economy at home. So the word deal does not even appear there, much less any specific mention of the outstanding issues for Canadians, namely existing tariffs on auto, aluminum, steel, or softwood lumber. We know, of course, that drastically lowering or getting rid of those is a major goal for Ottawa, and they were unhappy with Washington's proposals on that front so far, so that's where their efforts will be focused. I don't know yet if the Canada-U.S. Trade Relations Minister Dominic LeBlanc has further meetings scheduled with his American counterparts, but I doubt he got a round-trip ticket when he booked his flight to D.C. Raffi Boudjikanyan, CBC News, Ottawa.
2: Ukraine's former defense minister is calling for wartime elections. In an online video, Mykhailo Fedorov says his nation is facing a crisis of governance. Fedorov was fired by Ukrainian President Volodymyr Zelensky back in July, despite his popularity for advances on the front line in the war against Russia. Crystal Govancing reports.
4: Democracy can't be held hostage by Russia, says Mykhailo Fedorov. The video, reminiscent of President Volodymyr Zelensky's nightly addresses, Mykhailo had been one of Zelensky's trusted insiders. But since his firing in July, he has spoken out against the Ukrainian government and what he calls wartime corruption. General elections are currently prohibited as the country has been under martial law since the full-scale Russian invasion.
5: It might just bury the country.
4: Alexander Mareshko is a member of Zelensky's political party and chair of Ukraine's Foreign Affairs Committee.
5: Most importantly, politically, it's very dangerous because Putin will definitely use this as a moment of kind of division.
4: He says despite Zelensky's term having ended in 2024, his presidential rating remains high. As for Fedorov, he says he should have been reinstated. Crystal Gamansing, CBC News, London.
2: A Ukrainian man's been arrested in the 2022 bombings of two Russian Nord Stream gas pipelines. Croatian police took him into custody on German charges. Prosecutors describe the suspect as a trained scuba diver. This is the second arrest in the blast, which happened 7 months into Russia's invasion of Ukraine. A treaty that could see several parcels of Crown land transferred to five First Nations on Vancouver Island is raising concerns about public access to a national historic site in Greater Victoria. As Katie DeRosa reports, efforts are in place to keep Hatley Castle open to the public.
6: It's an iconic landmark in Greater Victoria. Hatley Castle and the grounds around Royal Roads University have been used as a backdrop in the X-Men movies and Deadpool. It's the most high-profile piece of Crown land included in a treaty deal with five First Nations on Vancouver Island. The big question, though, is will this land remain public after it's transferred to the Songhees Nation? Public consultation documents say once those lands become treaty lands, there may be limited access or even no access for public use.

0: Robert James, the lawyer for the Tamaa Treaty Association and the Songhees Nation, says the goal is to keep Hatley Castle open to the public.
1: Songhees is trying to do that in a way that is about being good neighbors.
0: No private land is included in the treaty talks, and it could be years before the deal is finalized. Katie DeRosa, CBC News, Colwood, British Columbia.
2: And that is The World This Hour. For CBC News, I'm Mike Miles.
3: Taking a look at the forecast across the Northeast today, a chance of showers for most areas in the region. Wawa, Sault Ste. Marie, and Manitoulin Island will have a mix of sun and cloud. Highs between 15 and 23. Overnight, a chance of showers for most areas in the region. Wawa, Sault Ste. Marie, Manitoulin Island, and communities on the James Bay coast will have partly cloudy skies. Lows between 13 and 5. And tomorrow, a mix of sun and cloud for all areas in the region.
4: I'm Lindsay Duncombe, and you're listening to The Current. A landmark trial is underway in California against the tech giant Meta. The case was brought by 29 states who allege that Meta, which owns Instagram, Facebook, and WhatsApp, intentionally designed its platforms to get young people addicted. The trial is being called the biggest test yet of social media's effect on kids. And analysts say the outcome could reshape how we use social media. Claire Duffy is a tech reporter for CNN and host of the CNN podcast Terms of Service with Claire Duffy. She's in New York. Good morning, Claire.
5: Good morning, Lindsay. Thanks for having me.
4: What are the states involved in this lawsuit alleging here?
5: Well, the states are alleging, as you said, that Meta intentionally designed its platforms to be addictive to kids. And what we heard from their opening statement yesterday is that Meta's business, they say, relies on hooking young people and keeping them on the platform as long as possible, exploiting their data and their attention, and that all of this has contributed to a mental health crisis among the teens in their states. They also say that Meta has misled the public about risks it knows exist to young people on its platforms. They say Meta publicly says its platforms are safe for kids, despite internal research showing otherwise. And then there's a third allegation here, which is that Meta illegally gathers data on children under the age of 13. So that is sort of the bulk of the state's case here.
4: What kind of damages are they seeking?
5: So that is what really sets this case apart from the thousands of other cases that we've seen brought against Meta and the other big tech companies over this youth addiction issue. The stakes for Meta in this case are so much higher. The states could be seeking damages, financial damages, as much as $1.4 trillion with a T. That is nearly as much as what Meta is worth on Wall Street. But even if they don't get that number, don't end up seeking a number that big, the states are also seeking changes to how Meta operates its platforms. And that is where we could see really significant changes if Meta loses this case to the experience that really everyone has, but especially young people have on these platforms. If the states seek changes to the amount of time that young people can spend on these platforms or how Meta can target them with ads, that could both change the experience for users and also have a real material impact on Meta's business.
4: So what are the specific features on Instagram and Facebook that the state prosecutors say that's the thing that is keeping kids hooked?
5: Yeah, there's a range of features, but they talk about things like the endlessly scrolling feeds that keep kids on these apps for so long, the recommendation algorithms that use their personal data to know exactly what they'd be interested in, things like likes that encourage social comparison among teens, the frequent notifications that, you know, keep kids up late at night. Those are the kinds of things that the states allege Meta has intentionally engineered to keep kids using their apps as long as possible.
4: What's Meta's response here?
5: So Meta has called the claims unsubstantiated. They have called this idea of a $1.4 trillion damages an outlandish payout. And during their opening statement yesterday, they allege that the states are misrepresenting its business and its policies. They accuse the attorneys general of cherry-picking internal documents and statements that they say paints a misleading picture of the company. Their lawyer argued that, look, Meta studies harms on the platform so that it can fix them. And he talked about safety measures like parental controls, teen content restrictions. He also said regarding that allegation about children under the age of 13 that, look, it's really hard for all platforms to do age verification because there's a trade-off between figuring out how old your users are and privacy. So Meta pushing back hard on these allegations.
4: How strong

0: strong of a case do you think the states have here? Is there any way to determine how powerful it could be?
1: Well, look, Meta has already lost two of these cases with similar, similar addiction claims. Those were different juries. One of them was in a completely different state. And so we can't necessarily assume that what happened in those cases is going to happen again here. But I think there are a couple of real challenges for Meta. One of them is just that we've seen the release, the attorneys general have gotten their hands on so many internal documents where you do see Meta employees and even Meta executives talking about their research that shows children having a challenging time on their platforms. I think the other challenge for Meta here is that these states and many of these thousands of lawsuits are testing out a sort of new legal theory. Meta and the other big tech platforms have for a long time relied on this law called Section 230. That shields them from being held accountable for what users post on their site. And in these cases, the judges have essentially said Section 230 doesn't apply here because what the plaintiffs are going after is the design choices that Meta has made rather than the content on the platform. Now, Meta is still trying to use Section 230 as a sort of defense here, but I think that's a real challenge, is this legal shield that they've relied on for so long isn't necessarily going to protect them in these cases.
0: Will some of the evidence that we saw in those previous cases be used in this case too?
1: Yes, I think we'll see evidence that we saw in earlier cases. I also think that, we may see new evidence that these state attorneys general have gotten their hands on. And throughout this trial, we are also expecting to get testimony from Meta executives like CEO Mark Zuckerberg, Instagram head Adam Mosseri, and Tiggany Davis, who is the global head of safety at the company. And they're going to be asked these tough questions about the sort of contradictions between what the company has been discussing internally about risks and what they have said publicly about their platforms being safe for young people, trying to reassure parents that it's okay to let your kids use these apps.
0: How high are the stakes here? You talked about, the big amounts of money and potential changes, but how significant is what happens in this California courtroom?
1: I mean, it's huge because this, again, could set yet another precedent that other states could look at. This case is part of a consolidated lawsuit that was brought by 29 state attorneys general, but this trial is being argued by four of those states. So you've still got 25 other states that are going to be looking for their own remedies in their own trials. And so if Meta loses this case, it could sort of set the stage for other states to follow the legal approach that these four states are taking in this case. And of course, the outcome of any one specific trial maybe isn't going to be the end all be all for Meta. This is a very wealthy company with lots of money, but every one of these cases it loses, it puts it on the hook for more money that it has to pay out in damages. It's having to pay these lawyers to try these cases. And then again, I think the biggest change that we could see here, and something that makes this state case different from some of the individual cases that we've seen, like the one that Meta lost in LA, is the states really do have the ability to ask the court to sort of go inside of these companies and demand that they make changes to how their platforms operate. And that could impact their business model. I thought it was really interesting in Meta's most recent earnings report, they actually acknowledged that these youth-related trials could pose a risk of material loss to the company. So they're even telling their investors, look, we may lose money here.
0: What are the prosecutor's biggest challenges in putting this case forward?
1: Well, I think one of the big challenges is an argument that Meta is putting forward that, look, there is no scientific evidence linking social media to addiction and child harms. Meta is saying there's, maybe there's correlation here, but there is not causation. And so I think that is the thing that, the prosecutors are going to have to try to convince the jury is, sure, maybe the science is undetermined here, and yet Meta is still responsible for causing these harms. I do think that we'll hear from researchers who have studied the impact of social media on young people. And again, we've already seen two juries siding with the plaintiffs. This jury may fall differently. And one other thing I should say, Lindsay, that's important to know here is that in this state case, the jury is an advisory jury. And that means that they'll listen to all the evidence here. They'll make a decision on a verdict and what they think the damages should be. But ultimately, it will be up to the judge to make the final decision in this case and to sort of read the law and decide where to fall on this. And so that may make it a little bit different than some of these true jury trials that we've seen before.
0: It will be fascinating to watch. Thanks for this, Claire.
1: Thanks so much.
0: Claire Duffy is a tech reporter for CNN and host of the CNN podcast Terms of Service with Claire Duffy. She

0: I'm Lindsay Duncombe, and you're listening to The Current. If you're spending any time on the Atlantic coast this summer, you may want to pay extra attention to what's in the water. Shark sightings are up this summer. Now, scientists say that's good news, and we'll hear more about that in a moment. But first, let's hear from Finn Holland. He just had an up-close encounter with a shark. Finn is 15, and last weekend, he rescued a beached shark near his home in Mesa's Bay, New Brunswick. Good morning, Finn.
1: Hi.
0: Let's start from the beginning here. How did you find out about this beached shark?
1: Well, I was minding my own business. I was playing guitar in my room, and then my mom came in, and she told me that our neighbor told her that there's a shark on the beach.
0: So what did you do?
1: We immediately went down in our side-by-side down to our beach just across the road. And sure enough, when we got in, like on the beach, I saw it in the distance and I'm like, okay, that is a shark. And we slowly walked over there and sure enough, there's a shark there. And it was crazy.
0: What did it look like?
1: It looked almost dead. You could almost like you could only see subtle movements like breathing, and like he would twitch and like throw up his tail every once in a while because he's like trying to get back into the water by himself.
0: So what did you do?
1: I instinctively thought I needed to help this shark because helping people or creatures or anything makes me feel like I did the right thing. And it's just something I love doing is helping. So without any hesitation, I looked for the best way to get him back into the water. I, with a slow approach, grabbed his tail fin and then got a grip of his tail. And I dragged him slowly into the water where I then proceeded to guide him and redirect him back into the open ocean. It was just an instinct.
0: You know, Finn, you describe this as instinct, but I don't think I know many people who would have an instinct to go and touch a shark. Were you scared at all?
1: I was not scared. All confident because I grew up on a farm. I've been around animals my whole life, but nothing like a shark. This was my first shark experience. Never even like heard of one like in the water at all. But when it's the right thing to do, you know what you have to do.
0: Your mom was with you as this was happening. What was she saying?
1: She said to leave it there and let nature take its course. But me being me, I was like, it didn't feel right. So I knew I had to do something. And that's what I ended up doing. She told me not to, but I didn't listen because, of course, helping people is just what I do.
0: Thank you so much for sharing that very brave and caring story with us, Finn.
1: My pleasure.
0: Finn Holland helped rescue a shark in southern New Brunswick. Nigel Hussey is an associate professor of biology at the University of Windsor, and he is co-director of the Tancook Islands Marine Field Station in Nova Scotia. He joins us now with more on this. Good morning, Nigel.
2: Hey, good morning.
0: What do you make of that story with Finn rescuing that ailing shark?
2: It's interesting. Over the last few years, we've seen a few examples of sharks that are stranded on beach areas, including white sharks. And I think that Finn's story is a great one. I think it's an indication these days of a real switch in mentality over the last couple of decades from, you know, a time when we used to catch and kill these animals

0: to people taking responsibility and recognizing their important role in the ocean and taking that initiative, as Finn did, to release it back.
1: Would you have done that at 15?
0: I think I probably would have done that at 15 out of sheer curiosity. But certainly it's very brave of Finn to go down, you know, with that size of animal and take that on and tackle it and release it back into the water. It's a great, great example.
1: How common is it for sharks to end up on shore like that?
0: It's difficult to say, really, because the strandings of sharks, it would appear, off the east coast of Canada have certainly increased in recent years. But that may be because we didn't have any formal way of trying to document that in previous years. So it could be partially an artifact of more recent, accurate, formal reporting of these sightings. But they're certainly present. There's no question about it.
1: The shark we've been talking about isn't a great white shark, but we are hearing about a number of great whites showing up along the coast of Atlantic Canada. What's behind that, Nigel?
0: It's a very good question. White sharks have already, you know, historically, they've been present in Atlantic Canada. We have records back to the 1800s that document white sharks in these waters. I think an interest point is that if you look back at those historical records over time, those incidents, those reports were extremely rare. Probably once every decade, there was some form of an interaction or a white shark typically caught in fishing gear. And then it seems that since around 2010 onwards into 2015, we started to see this notable increase in white sharks here. Now, some people would claim that's because we have social media, for example, and many more people now have cameras and undertake observations and report this. But I would sense that that's not the only explanation. Because what we're seeing in Atlantic Canada at the moment is basically a recovery of this species. And that recovery is not just in Atlantic Canada, but in the entire Northwest Atlantic region.
1: Why is the species recovering? What's behind it?
0: So historically, the species was fished, as many large shark species were overexploited. And, you know, that is tied to fishing, but also tied to, you know, the movie Jaws that had a massive impact and obviously was based on a very famous fisherman that fished out of New York targeting large great white sharks. Now, we know, looking back in the past, that there was a historical bottleneck, what we call a genetic bottleneck, which demonstrated the population had gone to a very small size. And following that, there were conservation measures put in place. So in the U.S., the gillnet fisheries that took place in the New York Bight, which is the main popping ground for great white sharks, where newborns are, there was restrictions put in place on that gillnet fishery. And so certain conservation actions have had implications that have allowed this population to recover, in addition to legal protection. Obviously, say here in Canada, the white shark is listed under the Species at Risk Act. So it's federally a protected species. You cannot exploit it. And then if you take it a step further in Atlantic Canada, I think we've got a combination of other factors that are enabling the population to recover. One is increasing sea surface temperatures from climate change. We've seen this increase here in the Northwest Atlantic, which is now, you know, reaching into that perfect thermal realm for white sharks, so they can expand their range further northwards and for longer periods. And then if you couple that with the fact that we recovered the seal populations, and so now we have an extremely healthy population of seals here. And so you've got a huge food resource available to allow this population to recover.
1: You've been out on the water this summer tagging these white sharks. What's that like?
0: They're ultimately an incredible animal. There's no question about that. You know, when you've got a species

0: that's been around for over 300 million years. They've evolved to, you know, complete perfection. And so all sharks, in a sense, are the absolute perfect predator in the ocean that are regulating our ecosystems. So to, you know, to encounter and to work with white sharks is an absolute honor. And I must admit, you know, even in our past tagging a couple of weeks ago, to have that experience, that sort of close encounter with that type of animal, yeah, I had some pretty much some of the best moments of my life, even in the last couple of weeks. And that compares to, you know, 3 decades of working on sharks.
1: Wow, the best moments in your life. So you're on a boat on the ocean. These animals are huge, and you are physically putting a tag on a giant predator. Does it get scary?
0: Scary isn't really the word we would use. They're impressive, more than anything. The team that we have that is undertaking this tagging research here in Canada, you know, is a world-class experts in terms of dealing with large shark species. So there's decades of experience in the team to be able to, you know, capture the animal and deal with it to ensure, you know, we're maximizing animal welfare and the condition of the animal, but at the same time, we can also maximize the amount of data that we're collecting on that individual animal.
1: I appreciate your admiration for the animals and their strength. But for many people who are going to the beach in Atlantic Canada, there might be a bit of fear about the fact there are more of these sharks being notified. What advice do you have for people if they might encounter a shark?
0: Well, there's a couple of points here. Number one, the reality is, in many other parts of the world, there are very healthy populations of white sharks, say, for example, off Australia. And people are undertaking recreational water activities all the time, surfing, swimming, scuba diving, etc. And so our case here in Atlantic Canada is no different. People should continue to use the marine environments as they would usually do. I think a key point with sharks, including the white shark, is yes, it's important to be aware that this particular species does occupy or inhabit shallow coastal areas where we undertake recreational water activities. But ultimately, if I take myself, I am of no value as food to a white shark. Calorific wise, there is no energy in terms of eating me. And if when you compare that, say, to a gray seal, which is very high calorific value to a white shark. So white sharks have no intention of eating human beings at all. And in actual fact, there's many observations now from drones, etc., from the Australian management program that demonstrates that white sharks are regularly coming into close contact with swimmers and surfers that don't even know that the shark's there. But as soon as the shark recognizes it's a human, it just turns away because it's not interested. So I think it's really important for people to recognize sharks do not want to eat you. You are of no value to them. But there's certain common sense factors that people need to consider. Number one, low light conditions is a problematic area. If a shark can't determine what you are, then naturally is going to mouth you to try and figure out if you're worth eating or not. The second key thing is, if the seal's around. The white sharks, 100%, one of their key prey items that they're targeting is the seals. So if you're in an area where there are seals around or seals are hauled out on the rocks there, then it's probably not a good idea to go in the water.
1: Thank you so much for joining us today, Nigel.
0: It's an absolute pleasure.
1: Nigel Hussey is an associate professor of biology at the University of Windsor and co-director of the Tancook Islands Marine Field Station in Nova Scotia. Coming up after your regional update, we return to the tiny

town of Richmond, Saskatchewan, where a cult has moved into an abandoned school and divided the community. Today, a shocking RCMP raid brings the years-long standoff to a dramatic climax. That's coming up in the final episode of the CBC podcast, The Cult Queen of Canada. I'm Lindsay Duncombe, and you're listening to The Current. We're back in 90.

0: You're with CBC Radio 1. I'm Kate Rutherford in the Sudbury Newsroom with the local news and weather update. North Bay Police are advising people about a film production taking place today in which they may see simulated violence and replica firearms. The filming is taking place from noon until 9 this evening on Terrace Drive between Ski Club Road and O'Brien Street, with only local traffic allowed. The simulated crime scene is not real. There is no threat to public safety, and police say appropriate safety measures will be in place. The province says it hopes to connect 600,000 more people to a family doctor. Minister of Health Sylvia Jones made the announcement yesterday at the Association of Municipalities of Ontario conference. She said the government is launching a call for proposals next month to create or expand 78 primary care teams. Jones says the announcement is part of a $3.4 billion plan to connect every person in the province to primary care by 2029. Taking a look at the forecast in the northeast, a chance of showers for most areas this afternoon. Wawa, Sault Ste. Marie, Manitoulin, a mix of sun and cloud, highs between 15 and 23. Overnight, a chance of showers for most areas, lows between 13 and 5.
1: I'm Lindsay Duncombe, and you're listening to The Current. This summer, we're bringing you the best of CBC podcasts. Today, it's the final episode of The Cult Queen of Canada. In a tiny Saskatchewan town, a cult has moved in and divided the community. A QAnon influencer who calls herself Queen of Canada arrived with her followers and turned an abandoned school into her royal court. This thrust the town of Richmond, population 120, into a surreal standoff. In yesterday's episode, the true danger of Queen Romana's cult was revealed through one vulnerable family, and a high-stakes election decided to keep a cult opponent in the mayor's office. Here is the sixth and final episode of The Cult Queen of Canada.
2: For a moment there, after Brad's mayoral win in the fall of 2024, things in Richmond seem to be getting back to normal. That didn't last long. By the summer, I got word that Richmond Town Council had to close its office due to harassment towards staff by some people in town. And by people, I'm hearing that it's actually one person, Melinda. I can't confirm this, but given that she shared a video with me of her refusing to leave the administrative office last year.
3: This is a public building, and I'm going to say, yeah, Melinda, I'm not turning mine off either. Tit for tat.
2: It seems plausible. Either way, the mood in town continued to sour. But for Romana and the cult, it's been business as usual.
4: You hearing the truth, the whole truth, and funds can be transferred to the email address of...
2: They're still in the school, with no sign of leaving. But then, as the hot summer dragged on, the toxicity in Richmond turned from metaphorical to literal. A stink wafted over the town. The cult's plumbing had finally overflowed. If you recall, right before the election, Brad had plugged the school's sewer. He claimed that Ricky Manns, the property owner, hadn't been paying the water and utility bills for the school. And now, months later, Mayor Brad noticed water was bubbling up from a manhole near the school. It seems the cult had continued flushing their waste into the sewer even after it was plugged up. And now it was spilling over.
5: So, like, there's just this buildup. So there was a fear that this buildup then would get into the...

0: Mound water supply.
1: And we were scared that we were thinking of contamination.
2: If the cult sewage was in fact leaking into the water supply, that could be, according to Brad, a major bylaw infraction. And I know, we've seen so many bylaw infractions come to nothing. But this time, Brad was actually able to get the province's support. So someone from Saskatchewan's water agency showed up to inspect the situation. Brad also called in the RCMP to stand by, just in case things went south. As they approached the fence, they were stopped by Ricky Manns, the school building's owner. They asked for entry. Then, Brad says that Ricky, a former karate teacher, as you might remember, lunged right for him, seemingly putting his past karate experience into practice.
1: He started grabbing my hand and throwing it off the fence and screaming whatever, and then he grabbed my hand again and pushed it. And then the two police officers told me to step back.
2: Video of the altercation shows RCMP officers tackling Ricky to the ground, cuffing him, and putting him in the back seat of their SUV. In the end, Ricky was charged with assaulting two police officers, resisting arrest, and uttering threats. And Brad was even more sure that the cult was compromising the town's water supply, adding another bylaw infraction to his growing list. For a while there, I thought the arrest of Ricky Manns and the sewer debacle would be how this story ended, a town divided with no real end in sight, and Romana and the Kingdom of Canada staying put in Richmond. But as we know by now, the weather in the prairies can change in an instant.
3: There's the corporation RCMP screaming outside saying you're under arrest.
4: We need to pull down. You're under arrest.
2: I'm Rachel Brown, and from CBC's Uncover, this is The Cult Queen of Canada. Episode 6, The Royal Raid. Around late summer of 2025, a couple months after Ricky's arrest, Mayor Brad's wife, Arlene, got a phone call about something far more disturbing in the school than overflowing toilets.
1: Some lady phoned Arlene and said somebody saw a gun, and then Arlene said, well, phone 911, not us, whatever.
0: How did she feel? How did you feel when you heard that?
1: Oh, bad.
0: Yeah. Was it frightening?
1: Oh, yeah, because you're everybody's safety, right, sort of thing, so.
2: Brad won't say who the woman was who reported the gun, but he and Arlene believed her to be a trustworthy source. This was the most compelling evidence against the cult they'd had in a while.
1: We just kept in touch and they figured they were gonna get a warrant.
2: They were wary of getting their hopes up again, because by this point, they knew not to count on law enforcement to take action right away. But on Wednesday, September 3rd, at around 4 in the morning, they were awoken by the sound of sirens.
1: We flew out of bed and we walked down the back alley because we were right against the school. And then there was somebody in the trees and they said, oh, you guys go back to your house.
0: Oh, there was an RCMP officer in the trees?
1: Yeah. Which is good, right? I knew they'd be posted in there.
2: Brad and Arlene stood in their backyard and watched as RCMP officers surrounded the school. Their neighbor, Hugh Everding, was awoken by the commotion too.
5: I heard sirens around 10 to 5, and that woke me up, and I got up, and then there's more sirens, then there's more lights.
2: Like Brad and Arlene, he saw the whole thing from his front yard.
5: There are two cops parked in front of my house, another one at the intersection. There were cops everywhere. All of a sudden, out of nowhere, five vehicles came out of nowhere and shot right up to the school.
2: Dozens of cops plowed into the school grounds, bursting through the construction fencing, speaking to the cult through loudspeakers.
5: I heard over the broadcast or over the loudspeakers, it sounded like they were asking for a specific person. So maybe

0: thought maybe they were harboring a fugitive.
1: Brad and Arlene, for their part, could barely believe what they were seeing.
2: The SWAT truck went through the fence, and then they played their recording. We have a warrant for your arrest. Put your hands on your head, blah, blah, blah.
1: Meanwhile, inside the school, Romana Didolo and her followers are startled awake by the sirens and chaos outside. Romana grabs her phone and starts live streaming what's happening around her. Her right-hand woman, Darlene, speaks.
3: It sounds like there is movement in the hallway, so we will keep you posted, everyone.
1: But then Romana realizes she has to charge the phone.
4: So they discharging the phone here. Discharging the phone. So everyone, that is what's happening.
1: As the RCMP get closer, Romana urges her followers to comply.
4: I have given instruction to everyone not to resist, as we are the peaceful people. We're not violent people.
1: She also claims the RCMP has slashed the tires of her vehicles. The RCMP told me it wouldn't comment on this allegation.
4: Some of the team members witnessed the tires being punctured, so I don't think that's part of the arrest.
1: Even in the chaos, Romana is focused on the safety of her two dogs.
4: And the royal puppies are in the building, and they will need someone to take care of them.
1: She clearly knows what's about to happen next.
5: Leave the phone down. You're under arrest.
4: All right.
5: Leave the phone down.
4: Okay.
5: One at a time.
4: So there you go.
5: Down on the ground, please.
4: Okay.
5: Please. Okay.
1: Romana complies while continuing to live stream.
4: Okay. I'm not resisting. There's no one to understand. Here, I'll give you my hand.
0: The RCMP went in and grabbed one at a time and brought them out.
1: Neighbor Hugh Everding.
0: Cuffed them and carted them off.
6: So is everyone who was in the school arrested, as far as you've heard?
0: Yes. They've all been taken somewhere.
1: The Queen of Canada and all of her subjects are escorted out of the school. The live stream ends. For Mayor Brad, watching from his yard, this was the moment he'd been after for years. If you listen to his phone recording of the arrest, you can hear his relief.
7: Finally.

0: Good afternoon. This morning at approximately 4:30 a.m., Saskatchewan RCMP executed a search warrant in Richmond, Saskatchewan.
1: Later that day, the RCMP hosts a press conference to announce their findings. This is Inspector St. Germain.
0: The search warrant was obtained after we received a report of an individual occupying the building was in possession of a firearm. Officers arrested 17 individuals. 10 were arrested inside the building, 6 were arrested in the RVs, and 1 was arrested outside a residence in Richmond.
1: While listening to this press conference, I was eager to hear if they'd seized any guns, like the ones the town had been warned about.
0: As of the last update from investigators, which was received at 11:30 this morning, we have located and seized 4 replica handguns, 1 inside the building and 3 inside vehicles.
1: Replica handguns? What does that mean? The RCMP wouldn't even say whether these guns were capable of firing bullets. This felt pretty flimsy. By the end of the press conference, one big question still remained. Where was Romana?
2: Are you able to confirm that Romana Didulo was one of those who was arrested?
0: So what I can say is that one of the individuals that was inside the building identified herself as Romana Didulo, which was, as I understand, live streamed as it happened. So she presented herself and identified herself as that and released it to the public. So I can confirm that she is in custody. But beyond that, I can't identify anybody else.
1: Now,

0: The clock is ticking. Romana is in custody, under arrest, but the RCMP have 24 hours to formally charge her with a crime, or they have to let her go free.
1: And we'll see how justice is in Saskatchewan, right? And in Canada, whatever.
0: September 4th, 35 hours after the raid and arrests, the RCMP puts out a statement. They say they found even more replica firearms during their search of the school than initially reported. Quote, 13 imitation semi-automatic handguns, ammunition, as well as a large number of electronic devices, end quote. But the RCMP goes on to say they're releasing all members of the cult, including Romana, without charging them. It's another devastating blow to the anti-cult side of Richmond. It feels like they're caught in a bitter cycle. Every time they get a glimmer of hope, it gets dashed.
2: After being initially excited yesterday morning, then as the day dragged on, it was like, this is probably going to lead to nothing.
0: Shauna Sane gives me a call. She sounds more defeated than ever.
2: Lynn, and oh God, I just want it to be over, Rachel. I'm so sick of it.
0: But little did Shauna know, it was about to be over. This time was different. Later that day, both Romana and Ricky Manns were rearrested and charged. On the day of the raid, Romana was arrested with conditions, including that she not contact any member of the cult. And this includes her host, Ricky Manns. But it appears that Romana did exactly that after she was released. And contacting Ricky is what seems to have ultimately got her arrested with a charge that would stick. It wasn't for water contamination. It wasn't for something violent. It wasn't the mistreatment of her followers. It wasn't a gun, or even a replica gun. It seems to have come down to communicating with the subjects in her kingdom. In their statement, the RCMP added that Romana has also been charged with intimidation of a justice system participant. Ricky, for his part, gets slapped with three similar charges. Some people in town are thrilled about the news.
3: How do you feel?
4: Elated. Well, I mean, this is the best day of my life right now. Like, literally. It's so great that we have finally gotten some movement.
0: All of Romana's other followers who were arrested, though, are released. But they can't return to the school ever again. Because while all this has been happening, Saskatchewan health officials have pounced. A representative of the Saskatchewan Health Authority walks up to the school property.
5: Am I here to speak?
0: Cult members film from inside the fence, and Romana's press secretary, Darlene, approaches her.
6: I'm the senior public health inspector.
5: Okay, may I have documentation that you are who you say you are?
0: The official tapes a sign onto the fence. These premises are declared unsanitary and unfit for occupation.
6: You have now been officially notified.
0: The school has been condemned. The kingdom has lost their castle. But where are the followers going to go now? As we know, most of them are seniors, and some have health issues. These are vulnerable people. And for the past 2 years, they've been camping out in an abandoned commercial building with Romana. We know so little about what their lives have been like inside the school. We get glimpses on the live stream. We've seen proof that they have used propane for heat, and some tell me the followers are overworked and underfed. One person I talked to wasn't sure if their loved one was getting their medications or not.
7: Their oath of office.
0: But there's one moment from a live stream a while ago that has really stuck with me. An older woman can be seen in the footage standing at a podium reading out one of Romana's decrees.
7: I, Her Royal Majesty Queen Romana Dudilo, have rescheduled the oath-taking ceremony for...
0: She starts to sound flustered, breathless.
7: The humanitarian deputization of Canadian nationals

0: January 19, 4 p.m. Canada.
1: Her speech slurs. She wavers at the podium.
0: This brings a close to Canadian firemen, Iron Canadian Chief Brian.
1: Then she faints backwards. The video abruptly cuts out. I think of this woman's family. If they had seen this video, how horrifying this moment would be to watch, then to hear nothing, no news. And now, those families are watching as their loved ones are placed under arrest, then released with nowhere to go. A few days later, Romana appeared at court in Swift Current. It's a hearing to determine whether or not she will make bail and be let out of custody while her charges make their way through the courts. Outside the courthouse, police escort Romana out the back of an RCMP van. It's the first time she's been seen in public since the early days of taking over the Richmond School. She's sporting a deep purple three-piece suit and a fresh buzz cut. Her hands are in metal handcuffs and she's carrying a pad of paper. Romana smiles as she addresses a large group of her supporters and news crews that have gathered around her. I have to say, for someone who spent the night in jail, Romana looks more energized than ever. There's this comic book villain quality to her performance. She seems to be basking in all of the attention. More than a dozen followers in white hats watch as Romana is taken up the stairs.
2: Oh, we're going to the bail hearing today. And if granted, I go home. And if not, I will be taken to Regina and then to Prince Albert facility up north.
1: Even though she's in police custody, she's more sure than ever of her sovereign authority.
2: And under natural law, you know very well, they have no jurisdiction. Zero.
1: Inside, everything that was said is covered by a publication ban. But we do get one piece of news confirmed. Romana has opted not to hire a lawyer. Instead, she'll represent herself. Reporters who were there noted that the judge seemed visibly annoyed by the whole spectacle. After being granted bail on a number of strict conditions, Romana beams as she walks back outside the courthouse. Her followers, in sunglasses, walk her through a crush of news cameras.
3: You have anything to say?
4: Step back.
1: Pending trial, the court has prohibited Romana from going within 50 kilometers of Richmond, and she must stay at a residence in Regina. She also can't have any contact with Ricky Manns or her followers. Even still, she continues to order them around as she's carted off.
2: Team, secure the royal puppies and the funds you know who to get a hold of. All right, and I'll be seeking a jury trial.

0: I mean, this is kind of like a whole new chapter in this whole saga.
1: Yep.
2: 2 years after Romana and the Kingdom of Canada first rolled into Richmound, Romana has finally been banished, never to return. The school sits empty and condemned. The park beside it still reeks of sewage. And Brad says Richmound has been working to get provincial support to fund the cleanup. They've been left with the cult's mess. But when I call him after the cult's departure, his mood is light. Brad tells me that he hopes to turn September 3rd, the day Romana got arrested, into a local holiday to commemorate the occasion.
1: I said I'd make a new policy that everyone that lives in Richmond and area, we have a stat holiday for them people, and they have to get paid by the companies, and they probably would pay up.
0: You want to do so? If all goes well, this will be a holiday in Richmond, September 3rd.
1: Yeah, you bet. Yeah.
0: What do we call it if it is? If it ends up being a holiday, what do we call it?
1: Time to get pissed.
2: Brad feels like he's getting his home back, the community he loves.
3: That's the feeling, that brick has been taken off our chest. Each and every one of us and our kids are free to play.

0: and they'll be at the park, and everybody's face will have a big smile on.
1: I still see a big hurdle to get over.
2: Shauna Sain says that even though the cult is gone, Richmound is still broken.
1: Which is some of the people that are newer to the community, you know, that came here within the last 5 years, who have interfered and intervened with people trying to put a stop to the cult being here. Like, how can you show your faith in this community? What am I supposed to say to those people? And so as much as I feel like celebrating and saying, let's get the town together, let's have a potluck party celebration or something, do I really want those people to come? No. I probably would just be very happy if they left.
3: I have the honor and privilege to announce Her Royal Majesty.
2: More than 400 kilometers away, Romana is in the city of Regina, where she's living as part of her bail conditions. It's a sunny Monday morning, and she's broadcasting from a sparsely decorated living room. She's hung her kingdom's flag in the window and set up a camera to live stream to her followers.
3: And it seems we have a very special treat. So I'm going to mute the rest of us.
2: Romana backs up from the camera and starts to dance. Her internet connection is unstable, so the music doesn't come through consistently. But I can tell she's dancing to her personal cover of Rasputin by Boney M. Two other women join in, dancing with her. And her royal puppies, Comet and Princess, bounce around her, barking. The Richmound School is condemned and sits empty. Romana's followers are now scattered with no home base. Her online following is dwindling, far from the peak of 78,000. They're now down to a couple thousand in the Telegram channel. But still, her remaining followers continue to tune in and donate. In the final days of reporting for this series, I get a message on Telegram. Someone calling themselves Queen Romana asks if I'm interested in getting access to a med bed. I am confident this isn't really Romana, but it makes me think. In the kingdom she's built, where the truth is subjective and misinformation is the norm, she has primed her followers to be taken advantage of. And there are countless other scammers behind her, waiting to take the throne.
3: Thank you to Her Royal Majesty Queen Romana Didelo I for that very special treat and dancing to Rasputin.
2: But in spite of everything, on this bright Monday in Regina, Romana gets to keep on dancing.

That was the final episode of The Cult Queen of Canada. You can find the full series wherever you get your podcasts. And that's our program for today. Stay tuned to Radio 1 for Q. I'm Lindsay Duncombe, sitting in for Matt Galloway this week. Thank you for listening to The Current.

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1: Laura Marling is known for writing introspective and deeply personal songs, but her latest album is a surprise. It's an entire record of covers featuring the music of one of Canada's most beloved children's entertainers, Raffi. She'll be here to tell you about it.
2: From CBC News, The World This Hour, I'm Mike Miles. U.S. President Donald Trump claims a trade deal's been reached with Canada. Trump posting on social media late last night that new 50% tariffs on Canadian exports have been postponed for 3 days. Prime Minister Mark Carney, though, says more work needs to be done before there's an agreement. Chris Reyes has more from New York.
3: The White House is confirming what Trump posted on social media and added that the pause is a result of Canada expressing a commitment to remove its own tariffs and restrictions on U.S. goods, including alcohol, dairy, and autos. So this is the part where we're very short on details at this point, including whether that commitment involves Canada putting American liquor back on store shelves, one of the issues that triggered the 50% tariff threat. Trump also suggested, with no details, the Keystone XL pipeline project may be revived as a result of these trade negotiations. This is the expansion that would have shipped Canadian crude to the U.S. President Joe Biden ended the project on his first day in office. The White House proclamation made no mention of this detail. U.S. Trade Representative Jameson Greer said the so-called deal will include comprehensive market access for all American goods, economic security commitments, and digital trade alignment. Chris Reyes, CBC News, New York.
2: Israel's military is launching 2 criminal investigations into deadly incidents in Gaza. One, the killing of a 5-year-old girl and her family in 2024. The other, last year's killing of medics who were on their way to retrieve casualties from an Israeli attack. Gaza's health ministry says more than 73,000 people are dead in Israel's war on Hamas. An Australian murder case that's captivated people around the world is back before a judge. Erin Patterson was convicted of killing 3 of her relatives by serving them beef wellingtons laced with poisonous mushrooms. Katie Silver has the details.
4: Erin Patterson has always maintained her innocence in a case that's caught people's attention around the world. Now, in a 2-day hearing in Melbourne, her lawyers are trying to persuade 3 judges that her conviction should be overturned. They argue there were numerous miscarriages of justice in the first trial. They say, for example, Ms. Patterson was forced into speaking because the judge wouldn't allow certain photos into evidence. They claim there was a catastrophic blunder where the jury stayed in the same hotel as some prosecutors and a key witness during the trial. With the original trial lasting 11 weeks, Ben Livings, an associate professor of criminal law at Adelaide University, says Patterson's team has a big task on its hands.
5: It is a high bar. It's going to be very difficult for the defence to convince the appeal judges.
4: A verdict is not expected by the end of proceedings on Thursday. Katie Silver for CBC News, Sydney.
2: Dozens of biologists have travelled from across the continent to scour a coastal national park in eastern New Brunswick. They're attempting to create an extensive catalogue of every living thing, including undiscovered species. The CBC's Shane Fowler reports.
6: Biota is the highlight of my year.
7: Open the doors of the United Pentecostal Church of Kujibikwak near Miramichi, and you'll be greeted by dozens of scientists with their heads bowed over microscopes, as well as the smell of formaldehyde. This is the rented-out headquarters as biologists catalog their daily discoveries from the Black River Protected Natural Area. It's all a part of Biota MB. There's around 80 scientists participating in the annual event that's been running since 2009. Researchers like Gregory Jongsma spend 2 weeks trying to locate, collect, and record every species they can find.
8: So these specimens will be housed at the provincial research collection for centuries to come. So this is a resource not only for active research happening today, but it's for scientists over the coming generations and generations.
7: Shane Fowler, CBC News, Kujibikwak, New Brunswick.
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0: Here's a look at your forecast from Environment Canada. A chance of showers for most areas in the region today. Wawa, Sault Ste. Marie, and Manitoulin Island will have a mix of sun and cloud. Highs across the northeast between 15 and 23. Overnight, a chance of showers for most communities in the region. Wawa, Sault Ste. Marie, Manitoulin Island, and the James Bay Coast will have partly cloudy skies. Overnight lows between 13 and 5.
1: Hi, I'm Garvey Bailey, and for Tom Power, welcome to Q. Laura Marling is the kind of songwriter that lives to connect. She's won a Brit Award and been nominated for a bunch more, including a Grammy. Her lyrics get into the human condition and self-discovery. Lots of breakup songs. Now, as a mom, she's connecting with a new set of fans through the words of legendary children's entertainer, Raffi. She stopped in to tell us about untying the knots of life through music. Plus, Ruth Orkin took a photo that is simply iconic. It might be one of the most popular photos ever hung in a dorm room. It's called An American Girl in Italy. Ruth's daughter, Mary Engel, stopped by with this story today on Q. Why don't we start things off with a little music? Take a listen to this.

was just an evening. That's the musician Laura Marling in a song called For You. It's off her album Songs for Our Daughter. It's a record Laura wrote to her imagined child a few years before she even had a child. And if you don't know anything about Laura Marling, she got her start writing songs about breakups, about relationships, just intimate personal songs, songs about love and family, identity, and the people we become. This was all before she wrote Song for Our Daughter. Then, after becoming a mother, she returned with another record, Patterns in Repeat. On that one, she talks about the experience of raising a child and the way family stories get passed down. Again, deeply personal stories. And all of this is important context because now Laura Marling has released an album that's a bit of a surprise. Although when you think about it, maybe, just maybe, it makes sense in the story of her career. Take a listen.

0: That's Laura Marling with a song called Baby Beluga, which is her cover of the song by the beloved Canadian entertainer Raffi. Laura's new record is called Laura Sings Raffi. It's an entire album covering the music of one of Canada's most beloved children's musicians. She joined me to talk all about it, but first, Laura Marling grew up in England where Raffi isn't as well known. So I asked her how this project got its start. Hi, Laura.
1: Hello, thank you for having me.
0: Oh, it's such a pleasure. You might not know this, but Raffi is kind of a huge deal here in Canada.
1: Like I can imagine.
0: A very big deal. How did you first discover Raffi, and what was it about his music that you were like, yeah, that's the thing I want to cover?
1: Well, I moved to California when I was 23. And I had some friends around that time who were having children, and they were playing Raffi to their children. And I'm very sorry to say, I'm ashamed to say, in fact, Raffi is not so well known in England.
0: What?
1: I know. Don't worry, I'm doing my best. And it wasn't just the music. Obviously, the music is brilliant. The way it's recorded, the way it's delivered and was delivered to children was just, there's nothing like it. There's still nothing like it. No one's tried to emulate it still. But it was also what everyone had to say about Raffi and the feeling of him as a person and an artist that they had. I just really strongly remember how attached everyone felt to Raffi as a persona. And then

0: passing it on to their next generation. And so, yeah, it became very important in my household when I had children, Raffi's music.
1: So thinking about that part of it, it becoming important in your household, do you think that Raffi understands children in a way that maybe others don't? Like, do you know what that intangible thing is? It makes him just so huge, not in England, but everywhere else.
0: Yeah. Yeah, I think he has, I mean, I think I can say that I share with him a disinterest in like endless commercialization. And, you know, I think he delivers to children in a very unpatronizing way. It's very not sinking down to a kind of ludicrous level. Mm-hmm. It's meeting them, expecting them to be met at a level at which they aren't patronized. It's their world and they're welcome there. Mm-hmm. And that is hard to find. You know, there isn't much children's music that does that.
1: That's right. There's a sophistication to it that you don't expect to find in children's music. You've described Laura Sings Raffi as a logical next step in your career. And looking back at your past few albums, what is connecting all of these chapters? What is that through line?
0: Well, that's an obvious one. Obviously, I've become a parent.
1: Yes, of course.
0: And I'm now a parent to two children. And I mean, one very sort of practical through line is that I recorded all of these Raffi covers, you know, in the evening after my children were in bed. That's also how I did Patterns and Repeat, my last sort of adult album, if you call it that. Sounds a bit weird, but it was something that I was doing in the day anyway. I was playing them Raffi music or playing them Raffi on the guitar. And then so I was just putting them to bed and then recording the music. And it just, it's so the world I'm involved with now. Mm-hmm. And I'm a big, like, becoming a parent, not much changed for me in terms of how I wanted, how do I put this? Like a kind of self-respect that I wanted to have, a kind of dignity, I think, actually, not self-respect, a kind of dignity that I wanted to have in motherhood that meant that I didn't have to go to really patronizing, you know, children's music events or, you know, right. It's sort of a ludicrous thing to say, but I wanted my children to enjoy it as much as I was enjoying it.
1: Right.
0: And so I've been careful about those kind of experiences for them and for me. Mm-hmm. All roads in that respect lead to Raffi and maybe The Sound of Music.
1: Yeah. And the soundtrack to The Sound of Music. I like that. Well, you know what? It's the logical step, obviously, is to make that sophisticated type of music for your kids yourself. And you just happen to have the gifts. I just wonder if there is something a little bit magical about being able to like record something like this at 8 o'clock at night when everything is a little bit more quiet and the world is kind of thinking about going to sleep, but you're thinking about, okay, this is my creative time.
0: This is my time. Yeah. There's something also about the like intense chaos of being a parent.
1: Yes.
0: That when the day is quietening down and you have all of this, you have to do this mad, very quick reflection on it all. And like, what am I going to do differently tomorrow? What worked today? Sitting down with Raffi's music, there's so much beauty in it, like very gentle beauty. It reminds you that they're little, that they're learning all of these things for the first time.
1: Yeah.
0: Yeah.
1: Let's hear a little bit more from the album. This is your cover of Six Little Ducks.

0: Others with his quack, quack, quack, quack, quack, quack, quack, quack, quack. He led the others with his quack, quack, quack.
1: What a delight. I mean, you sound like you are having so much fun there. What did you discover about yourself as an artist by making room for that kind of levity and goofiness? It's a path that you haven't had the chance to go down before.
2: No, I've been welcomed into the goofy era of my life. It's interesting because, I've had feedback from friends of mine who also have kids the same age and what songs they like. And they all love that sort of mouth trumpet

0: vibe. And, you know, like,
1: I mean, you like, came to the mouth trumpet quite, I mean, I don't know if you'd been practicing it all year, but you're very skilled at it.
0: I knew I had it in me because I was a very good whistler. In my arsenal of mouth instruments, I knew that it was in me. But yeah, I've been thinking about doing some shows, and that has presented me quite starkly with the realization that I'm going to have to give, as they say, as the young say, children's entertainer, which is a persona I have not explored in full, but I'm looking forward to it. I think it might be in me.
1: Were your kids involved at all in the song selection or in the recording of this album? Because I picture you recording this and your kids as your audience right there. It's such a great performance. It really is.
0: Yeah, that would be a nice image to have. It wasn't quite that way. Ever since my daughter was born, every time I pick up the guitar, she goes, no.
1: Oh, no.
0: No. So, you know, there's obviously been some connection made there that the guitar means something that must be taken away quickly.
1: Right.
0: But one song, because I was pregnant with my son when I recorded these albums, so he wasn't with us yet. Mm. There was one song that she particularly loved and kept singing along to, which was Going on a Picnic. And she ended up duetting with me on it.
1: No, she didn't. That's lovely.
0: I stayed duetting, but it did take, I'd say, 60 takes of just trying to capture her, like running after her around the house while she was singing it and compositing a take together. So we did get it eventually. But yeah, she wouldn't sit down for a take.

0: here we go. Going on a picnic, leaving right away. If it doesn't rain, we'll stay all day.
1: I just want an album of the girl laughing. Is that okay? Can we do that? I'm Garby Bailey. You're listening to Q, and you're in the middle of my conversation with the English singer-songwriter Laura Marling. Laura was just 17 when she released her debut album back in 2008, a record that was raw. It was full of angst and vulnerability. Today, Laura is nearly two decades older, and she's a mom. And her latest album takes her somewhere a little different. It's a collection of covers of the beloved Canadian children's entertainer, Raffi. Their songs built around repetition and silliness and a different kind of vulnerability. This is all new territory for the singer-songwriter. She's moved away from what she's done for almost three decades as an artist, writing adult songs with adult themes. Creatively, she says she's in a great place. It's a vastly different place, but it's all part of what she calls her transformation. She's got a lot to say about that, but this part of our conversation starts with a little surprise.
2: Yeah, I mean, it's a great joy. I mean, obviously, and I've been writing some children's music and doing also some French children's music, which Canada might love.
1: I think we probably will love it, yes.
2: The French language has some extraordinarily weird children's songs that I look forward to bringing to light. So yeah, it's all been, you know, I there's nothing else I really want to be doing at this time in my life. It's great.
1: We actually reached out to Raffi.
2: Did you?
1: We did. And he sent us a little voice note about the album. If you're okay, we'd love to play that for you.
2: Love that.
1: Okay.
3: Hi, Laura. It's Raffi. I'm so tickled that you made an album of my songs. Imagine that. My fans in the UK will be delighted. I'm delighted to know I have fans in the UK. My goodness. Hey, thanks for your lovely voice bringing a sweet energy to this music. Thank you.
1: What do you think of that?
2: I mean, I couldn't dream of a more perfect sounding voice note. That's so lovely. I'm so glad he's given it his blessing.
1: Yeah. You said that before becoming a mother, you worried about having children, that, you know, having children might take something away from your creative life. But instead, you've described it as being somewhat transformative. What changed in the way you see your

0: work and your own voice as an artist in becoming a mom?
1: It's a lot, actually. It's been transformative in many ways. I mean, when I had my daughter, I was very surprised that I had the impulse to write music, which I didn't. I had fully planned on setting that aside for years and hoping for the best, you know, hoping that I didn't run out of money and whatever. And then when she was a little baby, really tiny baby, I realized, you know, when you're bouncing them in a bouncer and it's just you and a baby, I was experiencing this absolute like rush of new experience, new understanding of, you know, as my album kind of goes into the kind of patterns of time and how you don't get these realizations until this happens. And I have started finding that writing music isn't, I feel it's less and less my calling now, which has been an interesting thing to sort of come to terms with. It's happened slowly over time. When you have two children, your time gets much more limited, as everyone will know. And probably everyone who, when I had my first daughter, I was like, it's amazing, you can play guitar, probably knew. So it came all the way. But the intensity of the realization, the realizations, the revelations that happen to you as you get further into parenthood don't stop and they don't slow down. And just fortuitously, as I was pregnant with my second one, I started writing on Substack. And that has become, for now, a much more satisfying practice for me. And so I've, you know, quite literally transformed from songwriting to writing more generally and finding that very, and I think that's probably just a product of what I can fit into my lifestyle at the moment. Mm-hmm. And it's been great. It's challenged me in different ways and the output's very different. You know, I didn't expect to be writing about what I'm writing about, but I'm enjoying it.
0: It sounds like that creative spark hasn't really gone anywhere. It's just been redistributed.
1: Definitely. Mm-hmm. Yeah, mm-hmm. Exactly.
0: Your 2020 album, Song for Our Daughter, is such an interesting part of this story because you wrote it before becoming a parent, I understand. You were imagining a relationship you hadn't experienced yet. So I wonder about when you sing those songs now, do you hear them differently? Do they feel any different?
1: It was an extraordinary premonition. I mean, not that extraordinary, I guess a 50-50 chance.
0: Yeah.
1: I knew you're probably going to have one or the other. But I wasn't then planning to have children or hadn't thought about having children when I wrote the album. But I do, you know, it becomes that much more intense when it's a reality and you're like, actually, you are raising a human who does seem conscious from the moment that they come out. You know, they have a personality, they have and as the time goes by, you're like, oh my gosh, it is that personality that they started with, kind of. So you are nurturing a person who is an individual and you will have to manage their individuality against your own, against that of your partner and their place in the world. And so it feels intense in a good way. And of course that, you know, I should say that album was inspired by Maya Angelou's book, Letters to My Daughter, which she wrote to an imaginary daughter, which I just thought was a great concept and I found very valuable as a reader. So I wanted to do something similar. And I obviously hadn't anticipated it be quite so literal in my life, but
0: there it is.
1: There it is.

0: You've described your albums as chapters in your life. You were still a teenager when you released your debut record, and through your music, we followed these different eras of you. You know, there's the heartbreak, there's a song about an imagined future, and now motherhood. So I'm wondering what it feels like to have those different versions of yourself preserved and so accessible to all of us through your songs. It is a window into you.
1: Yeah, it is. I mean, I think as a younger person, I would have contested that, you know, with like, it's like, it's not me. I'm a mystical, you know, I paint a mystical picture of it, you know, and that is in some ways youth protecting itself.

0: Now, of course, I would totally concur that it is these chapters of my life, and it's a chat of, and maybe in a more universal sense, it represents the chapters of becoming, you know, for want of a less kind of zeitgeisty, new agey word, but it's a constant, my songwriting practice is a constant process of untying the knots of life that I'm in at the moment. And maybe actually now I'd say my writing process, right, songwriting or writing, is that. And so, you know, I've been very lucky to have that outlet. And I used to, I'd say more before I had children, obviously, when I had more time, reflect back. And before I made an album, I would listen to the other albums and sort of check into where I got to. I haven't done that, you know, in at least 5 years. And maybe that will be an interesting thing to do, you know, when I'm 40,
1: a bit later. You have time.
0: Yeah.
1: We've been talking about your album, Laura Sings Arafi, and you've hinted there could be more children's music ahead. I can't wait for the French album. That would be great. Does this feel like this new creative path that you're going to follow through, keep going down, see what happens?
0: I'm going to keep going and see what happens. I think that, like, I'm so in the world. I'm with my children all the time at the moment. It won't be forever, I realize. But I'm so in that world at the moment. And I also feel compelled to stay in that world and support that world, because that's where my peers are at the moment. And I feel like it's a hard world to be in at this point in the world. Mm-hmm. There's a lot of worlds that I said in one sentence.
1: That's okay.
0: But it's, you know, I think keeping the focus on children, making it a child-friendly world. Rafi's ethos is also a really important part, and what he represents, what he supports with his foundation, I also really feel energized by. Mm-hmm. And I think that also I'm interested in, here in the UK, it's a big topic of conversation at the moment, but I'm interested in birth and maternity services and how children enter the world. I think it's so important. Obviously, that's because that's my world. That's what I'm focusing on at the moment. So I'm happy for my focus to stay in this part of the world for now.
1: Yeah. Well, we're happy that your focus is there right now, because it is lovely. It's lovely to hear your voice in. It's always really interesting to hear someone's voice in a kind of a different context, and it still lands so beautifully. So thank you for that. And I would love for you and Rafi to do a duet. That's what I want to see.
0: Come on. Rafi, the call has been made. It's yours.
1: That's right. Let's put it out
0: into
1: the universe.
0: Another voice memo.
1: Thank you so much, Laura. It's been a pleasure.
0: Thank you for having me.

her album, Laura Sings Raffi. That's the musician Laura Marling singing the Raffi song, I Wonder If I'm Growing. Before that, my conversation with Laura Marling. Laura's album is out now. And as a bonus, Raffi's album, Singable Songs for the Very Young, turns 50 this year. Coming up on Q, you know, when I was in university, there was a poster that was everywhere. It was a photo of this beautiful woman walking briskly through a European street. The men are

staring, they're whistling. The photo is an American girl in Italy, and it was taken 75 years ago by Ruth Orkin. Coming up, Ruth's daughter will tell you the story behind the fascinating shot. I'm Garvey Bailey. More Q in a bit.

0: Newsroom with the local news and weather update. North Bay Police are advising people about a film production taking place today in which they may see simulated violence and replica firearms. The filming is taking place from noon until 9 this evening on Terrace Drive between Ski Club Road and O'Brien Street, with only local traffic allowed. The simulated crime scene is not real. There is no threat to public safety, and police say appropriate safety measures will be in place. The province says it hopes to connect 600,000 more people to a family doctor. Minister of Health Sylvia Jones made the announcement yesterday at the Association of Municipalities of Ontario conference. She said the government is launching a call for proposals next month to create or expand 78 primary care teams. Jones says the announcement is part of a $3.4 billion plan to connect every person in the province to primary care by 2029. Taking a look at the forecast in the northeast, a chance of showers for most areas this afternoon. Wawa, Sault Ste. Marie, Manitoulin, a mix of sun and cloud, highs between 15 and 23. Overnight, a chance of showers for most areas, lows between 13 and 5.
1: Sitting in for Tom Power, you're listening to Q. Maybe, just maybe, you've seen this photograph. It's a young woman. She's walking confidently through the streets of Florence. She's surrounded by a crowd of men. All of them are looking at her. One is even trying to get her attention. This black and white photo is called An American Girl in Italy. And for 75 years, it's been one of the world's most famous photographs, showing up on dorm room walls, on postcards, in Grand Central Station, in magazines. To some, it's an image about street harassment. To others, it's about confidence, independence, and a woman taking up space in the world on her own terms. The woman in the photograph was Toronto art student Ninalee Craig, then known as Jinx Allen. Behind the camera was pioneering photographer Ruth Orkin. Now, on the photo's 75th anniversary, Ruth Orkin's family is releasing a never-before-seen frame captured just moments before the famous shot. I connected with Ruth Orkin's daughter, Mary Engel, for the story behind the shot. Hello.
2: Hey, how are you? Thank you so much for having me. It's a pleasure to be here.
1: It's a pleasure to sit down and be able to talk to you about this photo that's been in kind of my consciousness for as long as I can remember being conscious of images. It's ended up in so many places over the years. Can you tell me where else you know of this photo, other than my house, where else you've seen this photo out in the wild?
2: Yeah, I mean, people have a lot of stories. I mean, I've certainly seen it in galleries, and people talk about seeing it in Italian restaurants and pizza stores. And a lot of people have memories of, they said, oh, my, you know, roommate in college had it, you know, up in our dorm.
1: I read that it was at one point up in Grand Central Station.
2: Yeah, in the very beginning, it was a big, huge mural. It's the biggest one I think they've ever made.
1: Incredible. Before we get into why the photo became so popular and is so empowering, I want to establish what a pioneer your mom has been for women in photography. There were not a lot of women in photography, in photojournalism in the 40s. Can you give me an example of the kind of work that she was doing back then?
2: Oh, yeah, no, absolutely. She moved to New York in 1943 from L.A., and she started shooting. She worked at a local job in a nightclub and did baby pictures. But very quickly, she started getting assignments from the major magazines like Life, Look, Horizon, Ladies Home Journal, Coronet. But she was also known for doing a lot on her own. So she would go and do something that she liked to shoot, and then she would sell it for a picture story. She was never on staff anywhere. So one thing is I own 100% of all of the negatives, which is important.
1: That's incredible. Like, she had this, obviously, for a woman in the 1940s. There's something bold about what she was doing. It's kind of cool, that boldness. Was she like a bold kind of mom?
2: Yeah, absolutely. I could say absolutely all the time, but yeah,

0: You know, I mean, her boldness and her confidence started, if we go back to when she was 17 and she wanted to see the New York World's Fair and ended up taking this crazy bike trip from Chicago to, mostly from Chicago to New York, over 2,000 miles. I mean, personality wise, she was, you know, really a confident person. She was very, very personable. Sometimes we'd be walking in the park and she'd see somebody interesting and say, you know, could I take your picture? Or she would seize the moment. You know, she didn't let things escape her. You know, a great example of, in terms of her work was when she was a musician and played guitar, piano, and cello, and she wanted to shoot the musicians up at Tanglewood, and they told her not to come, and she went anyway, and ended up with extensive photos of Bernstein, and she brought her cello so she could pretend she was a music student.
1: She was crafty as well as bold.
0: Crafty, yes, crafty. Yeah, I mean, she definitely, you know, there was a man named Cornell Kappa who started ICP, International Center Photographer, here in New York. And he said, Ruth, you can't say you're knocking on doors, you're knocking down doors, you know. Yeah. And, you know, she once broke into 20th Century Fox, you know, and they let her on the lot. And she was doing, had an assignment to shoot Marlon Brando. And then she heard that Montgomery Clift and Hitchcock were shooting a film called I Confess. So she went over and did that. It was always one thing led to something else. And she would always take advantage of opportunities.
1: So this brings me to an American girl in Italy. Your mother was traveling Europe alone with a camera in the late 1940s and early 50s, which was pretty unusual for a young woman at that time. So can you just tell me what brought her to Italy? Give me that story.
0: Yeah, so she had never been to Europe. She was 29 and she got a job to shoot the Israeli Philharmonic. And she went on a press junket for life, and she went over to Israel, and she ended up staying there for a couple of months. Really, she was Jewish and found sort of part of her, a little Jewish identity there, but she was never religiously Jewish ever her whole life. But anyway, she started traveling through, she flew to Rome, she traveled through Italy, and then ended up in Florence, and ended up also going to Switzerland and London, and was in Europe for at least about 6 months. And that's the only time she was ever there.
1: Hmm. And it turns out that that's the time when this photo is snapped. The subject of the photo is actually Canadian.
0: She was American, but she lived in Canada.
1: But she lived
0: for a long
1: in Canada.
0: Time.
1: Love that. She's an art student, spent time in Toronto. How did your mom meet this woman that people called Jinx Allen,
0: yes,
1: which is a cool name.
0: Yeah, Jinx is her nickname. Yeah,
1: love
0: Jinx,
1: it.
0: It's a great, she loved it too. I only called her Jinx. I never called her Nina Lee. They were in the same hotel in Florence, and my mother had already now been in Europe a couple months and was trying to make money to stay there. And there was something for a newspaper where if you made a stopper or you made a certain type of photo, maybe they would pay you, you know, $25. So she just met her and said, let's go out and do what's happened to us as women alone. You know, after the war, it was 1951, and let's recreate what happened. So there's a whole series of photos of them having trouble with the money, of the woman, of Jinx flirting, of being in the car, you know, through beads. And when she was walking on this one street, which is right by the Piazza di Repubblica on the cafe of in the corner of Cafe Gigli that's still there, there's a variation of the photo that we're showing for the first time. This one photo happened. And then my mother said, go back and do it again. And she told the man on the motorcycle to tell the men not to look at the camera. And voila, the iconic photo and photo history happened. So
1: I'm wondering about that frame that you're going to be showing, the one that was snapped in that same series of that same time, what that frame reveals about that whole situation, about what was happening, what you hope that it advances in the conversation around the original photo that we see.
0: Yeah, I mean, it just helps explain it. I'm looking at it right now. I'm going to look at my box set here, but it shows, you know, the thing that's really important too is to make sure that people understand that it was not a negative thing for either of them. They were having a very productive time in their lives. You know, she was holding the shawl and she was enjoying the admiration from the men. And even though her

0: her face, you know, people say, oh, she looks like she was in terrible, you know, agony or something. She wasn't at all. She liked being admired, you know. So it she just, you know, you just see she moved slightly a couple steps away, my mother did, and crouched and got the second photo. And the men didn't do anything differently. They were there and they were looking at what they wanted to look at, which was her. So.
1: Right. Jinx, the face is so beautiful. Like whoever looks at it sees something different, which I think is the power of a great photograph. Because when I see her face, I've heard other people say she looks terrified. I think she looks very self-possessed and very beautiful. You know, like I feel like, oh, this is a beautiful woman, just very much in her beauty, like just okay with everything that's happening. Is that how Jinx saw it? I know that you had a relationship with her.
0: Oh, no, absolutely. And I agree with you completely that, you know, she was in the moment. She was not feeling, you know, harassed or you know, and in any kind of danger at all. And I try to remind people that it was a different time and it's a different culture. You know, and you know, the other thing is I do is I try not to, what I don't do is I try not to let people editorialize it. I want the viewer to look at it and feel whatever they want to feel. And I'm not going to deny that some people look at it directly as a form of sexual harassment, but I really never allow it to be used to illustrate that. And believe me, I've gotten tons of requests over the years. So the point is to just let it stand on its own, and it symbolizes her strength, it symbolizes fashion, it symbolizes the interaction with men and women. And an Italian corner that still exists there today. So the 75 years is amazing that it's, you know, still has resonance all these years later.
1: I don't know if we were clear enough in how these women decided to go out into Italy and take these photos together. So they meet and then they decide, we're going to go out, we're just going to shoot some film. Is that how it worked?
0: Yeah, it was a very short time. I mean, we're reading my mother's diaries. We're working on a treatment, a film treatment about it. There's been a lot of interest in all different things, and the whole shoot happened within 2 days at most. But I think it was bold, and it was unusual for American women to be alone traveling. You know, which resulted in the maybe I'm gonna click on what you may say is it resulted in this article in Cosmopolitan, you know, the following year, that said when you travel alone. But my mother really wanted it to be called "Don't Be Afraid to Travel Alone." So that was the whole thing, you know. And obviously, my mother traveled alone when she was 17. She was not worried. She was not careless. She was very smart. It's not as though she went and just, you know, took her chances. She was pretty pragmatic and, you know, would have thought things out. So I don't want people to get the wrong idea, but she absolutely had a pioneering spirit.
1: You know, this photo is just a drop in the bucket of the work that your mother put out into the world. But it is this photo that people think about all the time. And I wonder for you what it feels like to share just a little piece of your mom with the world. Like it's been 70 years of everyone just having, you know, that photo being a benchmark for them, which means that your mom's work has been a benchmark for so many people. How does that feel? Does that feel awkward to you, or are you comfortable with it at this stage?
0: In terms of, you know, carrying on this legacy, it was a clear choice. I was the last job I had full time was I was going to be an agent. I was a training in the training program at William Morris in New York, and I loved, you know, the business side of arts. But then I made this film about her, and I was at Sundance, and I was an agent trainee, and I was a filmmaker. And I mean, I could go on and on and on, but I knew I wanted to have a child, and I wanted to have my own life. So I quit the agency and I just started handling the work. And 41 years later, which is now, it's pretty thrilling to be able to have all these people really enjoy it and be able to share it on social media and find images people have never seen. And I'm wonder it's wonderful that I can, you know, have a job like this that keeps keeps her with me all the time, as somebody would say, not

0: to be too emotional, and that I can, you know, I can have my own business. So it's been amazing. So,
1: yeah. Well, thank you so much for spending this time with me, but also for sharing so much of your mom spirit with the rest of the world. This is, it's cool work that you're doing. I'm very excited to see everything that comes out around your mom as a photographer. Thanks so much, Mary.
0: I really appreciate it. It's a pleasure.
1: Mary Engel is the daughter of photographer Ruth Orkin. Ruth took the very famous photo, An American Girl in Italy. The image turns 75 years old this Saturday.

From 1981, that's Italy's Franco Battiato with Summer on a Solitary Beach. I'm Garby Bailey. You're listening to Q. Do you remember your first job? I might have been, I don't know, maybe 12 or 13, working at the Stratford Festival, selling snacks, you know, chocolate bars, drinks, pop, during intermission. I was snack girl. It was a pretty normal, unremarkable first job. Well, the violinist Vijay Gupta's first job is arguably better than most people's. You're going to hear about that in a bit. If you don't know Vijay, he's a world-renowned violinist who really seemed destined for greatness from a young age. He performed at Carnegie Hall when he was just 8 years old, appeared on the Oprah Winfrey Show, went to college at 13. Then, a few years later, at age 19, he made history as the youngest member of the Los Angeles Philharmonic. But here's the thing about kids who are forced to grow up really, really fast. It's impossible to keep that speed forever. And eventually, Vijay Gupta hit a wall. He couldn't hold the pressure that came from his dad. He burnt out and lost his way. The details of this are in his new memoir, Restrung, which is out right now. And when he joined me to talk about it a while back, I had to ask him about his first paid gig, where he performed Gangsta's Paradise on stage at the Billboard Music Awards with Coolio. And he did all of this when he was only 7 years old. Take a listen.

0: Vijay Gupta. What are we listening to right there?
1: We're listening to the 1995 Billboard Awards, and the number one song that year was Gangsta's Paradise with

0: Coolio and LV, and you're also hearing in the violin part me as a little, God, that was 1995, so I must have been 7 or 8 years old. And that show was introduced by Jon Stewart, and Kenny G was just on stage, and they had the Goo Goo Dolls there, and I think Joni Mitchell got a Lifetime.
1: What?
0: And I'm seven, and I don't understand any of this. And all I'm thinking about is my dad, who's backstage, standing behind the thick curtains of all different kinds of smoke that's coming out of dressing
1: of
0: rooms.
1: Of course.
0: With a camera dangling from his wrist, waiting to take a picture of me and the special guest that night, who was Stevie Wonder. And I had no idea who Stevie Wonder was. Mm-hmm. I had no idea. And my dad told me, when you see this man, I'm going to tap him on the shoulder and you're going to say he's your favorite artist of all time.
1: Oh, no.
0: Yeah. And, you know, it was like what I realize now is my dad was so hungry to matter himself. Yeah. He was so hungry for his own validation. He had family in India who he was trying to prove himself to all the time. He had people in the States who he was trying to prove himself to all the time. So if he could show them a picture of little me with Stevie Wonder, then maybe he would matter.
1: So he actively orchestrated these moments, which is, I don't know, I think that's a deep love, but it's a deep longing from him, you know, which is really, it's a really interesting part of your story, I think, that kind of permeates throughout. So this is your first paid gig, your Billboard gig. To this day, do you have any idea how much you were paid? Or like, how did your parents handle all that? Where did they tell you that money was going?
0: No, they told me very succinctly that they were going to open an account and keep the money safe for me.
1: Okay.
0: And at the time, my mother was working as a bank teller at the Hudson Valley Federal Credit Union in Newburgh, New York. And they opened a joint bank account. And I still, to this day, I still have no idea how much I made.
1: Oh my goodness. Okay. Now, fast forward to 19 years old, you became the youngest ever musician to join the Los Angeles Philharmonic, and there's a front page article about you in the LA Times. But below the surface of all this happening, you were stressed out. Like, it was a struggle. Like, things were not easy. And I just wonder how a 19-year-old is coping with this kind of pressure.
0: Badly.
1: Badly.
0: You know, I started going to college when I was 13, and then I started going to a second college when I was 15. Then I did my master's in music starting when I was 17 years old. And by the time that I was this very young person surrounded by people who were not only 2 or 3 feet taller than me, but who I was always trying to impress and never felt like I could belong to, I just performed all the time. Oh. So well that I forgot that I was performing. And so my entire life became a performance. And what was also happening at the same time is that my father's travel agency was failing, because 9/11 had happened and Priceline.com had happened. And some of my dad's best clients, who were Sikh gas station owners, were beaten to an inch of their lives and they went back to India.
1: Wow.
0: And then I land one of the best paying orchestra jobs in the country on my first ever audition. And what I didn't realize is that I'm now still supporting the family, because my LA Phil paycheck is going into that Hudson Valley Federal Credit Union account. And now I'm the sole provider for our family. And so at this point in time, I'm not 19 going on 23, I'm 19 going on 50, because the next youngest person in the section that I'm playing in joined the orchestra the year I was born. This is the time where the wonder of music sort of goes out the window for me. And it's not to cast aspersions on a great Philharmonic, but I had never had a job before. And I didn't know that jobs were work and that work was boring, you know, and that work was hard. And so here I am, playing 4 concerts a week on stage at the Hollywood Bowl or at Walt Disney Concert Hall. And I've never played this much music in my entire life. And after 2 weeks of being in the orchestra, my shoulders are burning. My back is burning. I'm in constant pain and I'm

0: still a teenager. And so the way I'm coping is by eating a lot of fast food and then starting to drink a lot more than I need to drink, and thinking about, fantasizing, dreaming about what I'm going to eat and drink after concerts, because I'm in so much physical pain when I'm on stage.
1: It's the soothing, you self-soothing through whatever means you could find, it sounds like.
0: That was the lesson that I was taught as a very young child, that you can push yourself, we all can push ourselves beyond our limits, as long as there's ice cream and cheeseburgers and cake or masala dosa on the other end.
1: That's a bit of my conversation with world-renowned violinist Vijay Gupta. His new memoir is called Restrung. It's out right now. And you can listen to our full conversation anywhere you get your podcasts. We're at Q with Tom Power. I'm Garvey Bailey. This is Q. Why don't we go out on some music? Yeah. Originally from Nigeria and now based in Toronto, this is The Honest Guy with Pretty Woman, Wicked.

Toronto's The Honest Guy with Pretty Woman, Wicked, here on Q. And that is it for Q today. Tomorrow on the show, acclaimed playwright, theater director Giovanni C. will be here with a brand new play that opened at the Stratford Festival. Giovanni co-wrote and directed a production of the play Salesman in China a few years ago that completely blew me away. His new work is no different. He's doing a modern retelling of the 18th century British comedy, The Way of the World. This time, it's called The Tao of the World, and it's set in Singapore. He'll be here to tell you all about it. If you want to get in touch with the show, q@cbc.ca is the best way to do that. I'm Garby Bailey, sitting in for Tom Power. Catch you next time.

0: 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The Tragically Hip, a national celebration, a defining cultural moment. 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The CBC News is next, and then it's Commotion.
1: I'm Emil Niazi in for Elamine Abdel Mahmoud. There's a new trend in fashion called surveillance chic, from Meta partnering with Prada to influencers taking outfit pics using their Ring cameras. You'll hear why fashion's biggest names are pushing surveillance style.
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0: Minister Dominic LeBlanc is meeting minutes from now with U.S. Trade Representative Jameson Greer. That follows President Donald Trump's declaration he's pausing plans to slap Canada with 50% tariffs for 3 days, claiming a deal has been made. But Prime Minister Mark Carney is sounding more cautious in his statement. Rafi Bujikanyan explains.
1: The tone from that statement is way less bombastic than what we saw from the White House. It read, "Substantial progress has been made, although there is important work still to be done. While we continue this work, Canada remains focused on building a stronger, more independent, and more competitive economy at home." So the word deal does not even appear there, much less any specific mention of the outstanding issues for Canadians, namely existing tariffs on auto, aluminum, steel, or softwood lumber. We know, of course, that drastically lowering or getting rid of those is a major goal for Ottawa, and they were unhappy with Washington's proposals on that front so far, so that's where their efforts will be focused. I don't know yet if the Canada-U.S. Trade Relations Minister Dominic LeBlanc has further meetings scheduled with his American counterparts, but I doubt he got a round-trip ticket when he booked his flight to D.C. Rafi Bujikanyan, CBC News, Ottawa.
0: Ukraine's former defense minister is calling for wartime elections in an online video. Mykhailiv Fedorov says his nation is facing a crisis of governance. Fedorov was fired by Ukrainian President Volodymyr Zelensky back in July, despite his popularity for advances on the front lines in the war against Russia. Crystal Gomansing reports.
2: Democracy can't be held hostage by Russia, says Mykhailiv Fedorov. The video, reminiscent of President Volodymyr Zelensky's nightly addresses, Mykhailo had been one of Zelensky's trusted insiders. But since his firing in July, he has spoken out against the Ukrainian government and what he calls wartime corruption. General elections are currently prohibited as the country has been under martial law since the full-scale Russian invasion.
3: It might just bury the country.
2: Alexander Moreshko is a member of Zelensky's political party and chair of Ukraine's Foreign Affairs Committee.
3: Most importantly, politically, it's very dangerous because Putin will definitely use this as a moment of kind of division.
2: He says despite Zelensky's term having ended in 2024, his presidential rating remains high. As for Fedorov, he says he should have been reinstated. Crystal Gomansing, CBC News, London.
0: In Brazil, at least 23 people are dead after a minibus and a truck collided head-on. Happened in the southern state of Paraná earlier this morning, about 560 kilometers south of Sao Paulo. Officials say five other people were injured. A treaty that could see several parcels of Crown land transferred to five First Nations on Vancouver Island is raising concerns about public access to a national historic site in Greater Vancouver. Katie DeRosa reports.
4: It's an iconic landmark in Greater Victoria. Hatley Castle and the grounds around Royal Roads University have been used as a backdrop in the X-Men movies and Deadpool. It's the most high-profile piece of Crown land included in a treaty deal with five First Nations on Vancouver Island. The big question, though, is will this land remain public after it's transferred to the Songhees Nation? Public consultation documents say once those lands become treaty lands, there may be limited access or even no access for public use. Robert James, the lawyer for the Tama Treaty Association and the Songhees Nation, says the goal is to keep Hatley Castle open to the public.
5: Songhees is trying to do that in a way that is about being good neighbors.
4: No private land is included in the treaty talks, and it could be years before the deal is finalized. Katie DeRosa, CBC News, Colwood, British Columbia.
0: And that is The World This Hour. For CBC News, I'm Mike Miles.

0: Today, a chance of showers for most areas in the region. Wawa, Sault Ste. Marie, and Manitoulin Island will have a mix of sun and cloud. Highs across the northeast between 15 and 23. Overnight, a chance of showers for most areas. Wawa, Sault Ste. Marie, Manitoulin Island, and the James Bay coast will have partly cloudy skies. Lows between 13 and 5. And tomorrow, a mix of sun and cloud for all areas with highs between 16 and 23.
1: Have you noticed more celebrities like Kylie Jenner are wearing

0: wearing those AI glasses, or that tech company Palantir is selling fashion wear now. Well, critics have a name for that. It's called surveillance chic, and it's causing some outrage. I'm Amil Niazi, sitting in for Elamine Abdel Mahmoud. This is Commotion. Kate Lindsay and Kat Zhang are here to talk about why big tech is going high fashion. Welcome back to the show.
1: Hi.
0: Kat, you wrote an article for The Cut about surveillance chic. So tell us what it is and why you sort of coined that term.
2: Oh, I didn't coin the term, but in my view, it's the use of fashion and lifestyle branding to normalize surveillance. And so to make self-documentation or recording other people seem like something aspirational as opposed to something that's dystopian.
0: Kate, when I think about this trend, I think of this.
3: Morning, this new sample just came in.
4: All right, let's move. Come on.
5: Where did you want this?
3: Over there.
4: And then these flowers just came in from your mom.
3: Here you go. Thank you.
6: Hello.
3: Oh,
6: you're so cute.
3: I love you.
0: Okay. you could tell me that's a horror movie and I'd be like, yes, absolutely. Okay, so that's part of the commercial for Meta's collaboration with Kylie Jenner for their AI glasses. The collab is called Starfire Kylie Edition. And the AI bot that speaks to you through the glasses answers in her voice. Kate, talk to me about this commercial. Describe a little bit of what's happening in the ad and what your reaction to it was.
1: Yeah, this is, like you were saying, it is a day in the life of Kylie Jenner in heavy quotes. Very, very similar to sort of the lifestyle content we see from sort of the, quote, more regular influencers on our feed. But she is wearing Meta glasses, who she is collaborating with. So everything is filmed from her perspective, everything from, you know, these tasks that she's doing involving gigantic bouquets of flowers or saying hi to the employee who cleans her pool. Mm-hmm. It is, you know, supposed to be this very authentic look at her life that you too can recreate if you have Meta glasses. And this, all of it is just a clear signal that these glasses, which have existed for a bit before this, are clearly now being marketed towards women. And we'll definitely get into, I think, all the ways that is problematic and hypocritical. But for me, the Kylie Jenner of it all felt particularly hypocritical because she is someone who has been very vocal as a woman in the spotlight and who is constantly hounded by paparazzi mm-hmm. about just how awful it feels that your privacy is not respected. There's a really great video by a creator named Francesca Ramsey that basically spliced together public comments that Kylie Jenner has made about how problematic this invasion of privacy is, and then lines from this video about Meta glasses, which I think are kind of been roundly lambasted for the fact that their primary use, even if that's not how they're advertising it, is that they film covertly, and it would mm-hmm. make even people like Kylie Jenner, it would make their lives more difficult because now you could be constantly being filmed and have no idea.
0: Yes, exactly. I think a lot of the stuff I've seen on social media regarding the glasses often is someone, a man, covertly filming women, whether it's picking them up or talking to them or, you know, harassing them. It's interesting that there's this big push now. I think Reese Witherspoon in the kitchen, you know, being like, hey, ladies, I'm calling you in. You got to learn about AI or you're missing out. And then this, Kat, it really feels like women are suddenly being targeted by these companies and they're really looking to have us hop on board with this tech.
2: Yeah, definitely. It seems like not only are they targeting women, they're targeting influencers, which is a female-dominated industry. And it just makes a lot of sense that Kylie would be involved in this campaign because as a reality TV star and as an OG social media influencer, you know, she's someone who really popularized self-capture and made a huge fortune off of it. Now you can't make as much money as she did, but there's still this kind of aspiration of being able to profit off of recording yourself and being attractive and things like that. And I think the reason that it's marketed towards women is both that women are pretty skeptical of the tech. And so the idea is like,

0: if you get the people who are most likely to be victimized by the tech to be their public face, then you're like curbing criticism. Mm. But also, like, women are an easy way to humanize technology. And so that's why we see with, you know, smart devices that the robots have female voices. In the movie Her, you know, Scarlett Johansson is voicing it. OpenAI tried to get a voice actor who sounds a lot like Scarlett Johansson to voice their products. So there are a lot of layers here.
1: And what's your reaction to sort of like influencers specifically marketing these, Kat?
0: One, I just think, you know, it's astounding how willing they are to sell out for a check. But also what's been striking is that a lot of influencers, it seems like they're actually not getting that much money to advertise these things. And part of the reason that they're in it is just to have something to talk about, to be up on the curve. And so that's also kind of disheartening and funny. It's just like they need another posting opportunity. What I've noticed is, you know, in that Kylie ad, she's reading handwritten letters. In another Meta Glasses ad, there's this Lisbon-based influencer who asks her Meta Glasses, like, where am I going? And the glasses say, this vintage store, it's very curated. It doesn't allow in bulk riffraff. I'm like, what is AI slop if not bulk riffraff? Mm-hmm. So they're really, these companies are really using influencers as a way to advertise themselves as the opposite. They're, you know, it's about like slowness. It's about intentionality. It's about going analog. And influencers, because they, you know, have to move with the trends and they constantly have to prove that they're not like the other girls, that they're one step ahead, like they're very susceptible to just like participating in that kind of marketing.
1: Mm. Okay, Kate, I want to talk about a different surveillance tool. In your Substack post, The Rise of Surveillance Chic, you wrote about how influencers are using security cam footage as social media content. Okay, tell me about that. What are you seeing? You know, I it makes me think of my friends who will like post a photo of themselves in whatever store on the security camera. And like, you're sort of seeing the grainy outfit pic. It's like almost a way of them distancing themselves from having to take a selfie. But I'm curious what you're seeing and how this is popping up.
2: Yeah. You know, this, if anything, this trend, as much as we're in a dystopian moment now, highlights just how ubiquitous or how much this has been taking over our culture for quite some time. Because, yeah, you mentioned like store security footage or the footage that's at like self-checkouts. But mm-hmm. I think Ring cameras especially have already established themselves as a kind of form of content online, the footage from them. You know, you're capturing funny interactions or, you know, you're like your friends coming home drunk. I see this all the time on TikTok. It's kind of like the new America's home, funniest home videos type mm-hmm. of situation. But, you know, the way that this is being repackaged in the fashion world is through, like you said, like outfits of the day and almost, you know, I think Alexa Chung, sort of carousel she posted is cited a lot as a early version of this where it's Ring camera footage of herself just coming home, leaving her home on her doorstep. But, you know, it's supposed to be highlighting, she's using it to highlight her outfits. And so instead of taking the picture in her mirror, which is like, you know, so 2010, now we're in the 2020s and we're taking the footage from the plethora of surveillance footage, it turns out, is taken of us and sort of rebranding it as, you know, depending on how you want to look at it, like, you know, taking control of it and posting it and being, or just being like, wow, don't I look cute in this footage that I'm just not going to think about who else has access to it, where it goes, what it's being used for. And instead it just sort of has this very, like you said, removed aesthetic, very casual, like, oh, I'm just leaving and I'm just going to and fro. I'm not even thinking about my outfit, but of course the outfit is on full view.
1: Yeah. I'm glad you brought up the selfie because I remember when that trend began, early days of Instagram, and it was very controversial. Like if you took selfies or not, people considered it very narcissistic. Mm-hmm. You know, of course it was denigrated because it was mostly young women doing it. Mm-hmm. And there were a lot of think pieces about whether it was about reclaiming, you know, the female gaze and to,

0: sort of taking power back from the way men look at you. But it was also considered like superficial and whatever. And so I'm interested in your perspective on what this type of, you know, selfie says about where we're at.
1: Yeah, you could really track sort of like culturally our relationship to like image through the trends in, you know, Instagram photography. Because like you said, like selfie is very, like not only do you see the camera, you see the person taking the picture, which is you, but it had this tinge of like self-absorption. And so that kind of gave way to, I just sort of noticed, and I don't notice this as like a creator myself, I notice this just as a regular person, that even I am like, oh, now that's not cool. And sort of for the past maybe 5 or so years, someone else needs to be taking the photo of me. So there's like the Instagram boyfriend, or just like the friend that you wrangle into like, you know, taking a bunch of pictures of you because you're like, I don't like that one, I don't like that one. And now this just seems to be at an even further remove where it's like sort of quote unquote, no one's taking the picture. It's just out in the ether. You didn't ask for this. And it's candid. It's not nonchalant, which, you know, even though Alexa Chung clearly planned this, it feels more authentic. And, you know, I think we can't forget, I can't separate this from the fact that I think the idea of influencer in general is, you know, it's tanking a little bit. It is not, people are not, you know, enamored in the way we were before. Yeah. And I think this is a way of being like, no, I'm not an influencer. I don't want photos of me to be taken. They're just being taken and I'm posting them. And so there's maybe this nihilistic idea that like you're being self-aware or edgy by being like, oh, you know, here's, like this is happening, but like, here's me, I'm taking it for my own gain and posting it. Like how kind of ironic.
0: Yeah.
1: But in I think that as we'll get into, I'm sure, risks just normalizing a very harmful precedent.
0: Yes. Yes. Kat, I want to now bring in this Palantir chore coat. I mean, it's a blue chore coat. It's funny to me because the chore coat was originally designed for laborers. And here we have this like scary tech company making this coat for God knows what reason. What do you think they're trying to communicate, Kat? What are they doing by selling trendy workwear?
2: They're trying to diversify and they're trying to become a lifestyle brand. So not just this secretive company that mines your data and helps ICE target civilians, but someone who embodies American patriotism, where, you know, who has fanboys, who is more a part of American culture. And yeah, it is a lot of Palantir fanboys who are buying it. I think there are also people who are buying it, quote unquote, ironically. They've adopted the streetwear strategy of doing limited drops and creating artificial scarcity. So, you know, like once it's sold out, then it's gone. And I think people may want to even buy the coat because it is like something that's very hotly discussed. And so later when they resell it, it's like, oh, well, I have the rare Palantir chore coat, even if I don't support their politics. And, you know, I think that's gross.
0: Kat, I just have about a minute left here, but, you know, some people might be listening and going, okay, so what? They sell a jacket, an influencer takes a, you know, photo of her outfits on a Ring Cam. Why should I care? What do you say to that, Kat?
2: You should care because it's normalizing and it's leading to the further entrenchment of surveillance, of the expansion of data centers that pollute our water, hijacking of the energy grid, which would increase your bill. A lot of these like debates and this aesthetic stuff is a distraction from the real material consequences of the technologies that they're pushing out. And I think we really need to refocus the conversation on just how detrimental the practices of these AI and big tech companies are.
0: Really, really appreciate you both coming on and having this conversation with us today.
2: Thanks for having us.
1: Thank you.
0: Kat Zhang is a culture critic at The Cut. Kate Lindsay is a culture writer and the co-founder of Embedded, a newsletter about the internet, which you can also get on Substack. I'm Emil Niazi, sitting in for

0: Lamine Abdel Mahmoud, this is Commotion. Look, there has never been a women's basketball player quite like Caitlin Clark. And last night, fans in Canada got to see why she is the biggest star the game has ever seen. Elle Jones was at the game last night. She's with us now to talk about how Caitlin Clark is changing the game. Elle, welcome back to the show.
1: Thank you for having me back.
0: Okay, so usually the Tempo play at the Coca-Cola Coliseum, but last night there was so much interest, so much hype that they actually moved the game to where the Raptors play and it sold out almost immediately. What was it like in that arena last night, Elle? How was the game?
1: I think the word would be it was hot in every sense of the word. So there was no air conditioning.
0: Yes, yeah.
1: So we heard there was about 1,000,000 degrees on the floor. Kelsey Mitchell actually got heat stroke or something third quarter. But just to see, you know, just 20,000 people plus, people in Tempo gear with Fever hats. You know, you had 22 jerseys, just people in women's basketball jerseys all across downtown. You know, you had men wearing the jerseys of women.
0: Mm-hmm.
1: I think one of the things that maybe speaks to this moment is you're in the Scotiabank Arena and there's this like lineup of the jerseys of all the hockey players.
0: Mm-hmm.
1: And then now you have women and particularly like racialized women on the court and you have a city showing up for them. So it was just such an electric and exciting atmosphere for women's sports in there.
0: Yeah, you mentioned people sort of wearing like Tempo jerseys, but also Fever hats. Like, was there this, usually there's rivalry, right? Of who's going to wear what merch, but did it really feel like everyone was there just to support everyone who was playing?
1: Yeah, I think, I mean, obviously people are for the Tempo. I mean, this is a Tempo city too, but there's also obviously a lot of interest in Caitlin Clark in the Fever as fans. And I think you saw this space where also it was to celebrate women's sports. I think the excitement that was there that people can come together in this arena, in this city and really show out and show that, you know, I remember obviously like in my youth when women's sports coverage was like a tennis player picking a wedgie,
0: mm-hmm.
1: you know what I mean? 1% of women's sports coverage on ESPN was women. And now here we are where women are selling out arenas. And I think you see that where people are just so excited to be there and just really fall in love with this game as basketball, as Caitlin Clark said.
0: Yes, I love it. I actually got my 6-year-old a WNBA basketball for her birthday recently. So I have the Fever too. So even though Toronto Tempo lost 95-101 last night, what did you see on the court that sort of helped you understand just why Caitlin Clark is such a superstar?
1: Well, yeah, I mean, I think we actually saw the good and the bad of Caitlin Clark last night. So some people said she really wanted to give Canada the experience because we had some of the turnovers, but also the very fast-paced play, the brilliant playmaking, the passing, the court vision. We also saw that bond with her teammates. I mean, Kelsey Mitchell was brilliant all night. So you really see like that full package of a player that she's so fast. She goes down the court like with so much aggression and speed. So we have this woman that really plays a complete game as far as an offensive point guard and has really brought people into that, I think, that excitement, that risk, the seat of your pants play that sometimes also results in things like turnovers. But I think she's a very exciting player and people really respond to that.
0: Yeah, I mean, it's hard to overstate kind of what a big deal she really is. At the most watched WNBA games so far this season were all Indiana Fever games. Jersey sales, including men in the NBA, her jersey outsells every other player's except Steph Curry. What do you think it is about her that creates this excitement well outside Indiana?
1: I think there's a few things. I think obviously women's sports, this has been coming a long time. So we've seen generation after generation women's sports building up from a time when I said like people just didn't watch women's sports. It was mocked. You know, games had like 2,000 people and people really marginalized women athletes to today where like block by block built by so many women, we've come to this point. So the WNBA is in its 30th year. I think we've also seen things like NIL really change the game in college sports. So Caitlin and her generation came out of college. So they were able to get massive endorsements in college and people were able to give visibility to these women in ways that hadn't happened before. So you had this attention with TikTok, social media, where women are able to, we were able to see clips that weren't being on mainstream media. And people really fell in love with Caitlin Clark over TikTok during the pandemic, and she was bombing like these logo threes and shooting from further out than like Steph Curry, and people were like just really intrigued with this game. So I think with that sort of change in economics, where you've seen women able to use social media, women able to now get the kind of endorsements they weren't getting, have the kind of visibility in the culture that they haven't had, and she came along kind of at the right time.

0: time and then brought this very exciting play style. And then, as we're going to talk about, these narratives also form around her, both for the good, mm-hmm. narratives that really push her forward and give her a lot of attention, but also create this very culturally fraught space in the WNBA and in women's basketball that brings a lot of attention. So you have, on the one hand, this exciting play, and then the other hand, off the court, very particular narratives that have attached to her and to the game that have kept her name in the news in particular ways too.
1: Yeah, let's talk a bit about that because, you know, obviously there's been a lot of culture war discourse in the U.S. A group of Republican lawmakers wrote to the commissioner of the WNBA complaining that in-game fouls against Caitlin Clark were racially motivated. And she's been drawn into this debate around her teammate, Sophie Cunningham, who's raised concerns about transgender athletes in women's sports. And for some reason, they keep coming to Caitlin Clark to respond to all of this. What is it about her that she's become such a magnet for this outside the court stuff?
0: Well, I think what's interesting is, of course, that when the left wing talks about sports as a political space, and the WNBA has always been a political space, especially inside like the Wubble, which is during the pandemic, they were wearing shirts like Say Her Name for women that were black women, victims of police brutality. They've always been very outspoken. And I think whenever the left uses sports as a place to talk about politics, they're told shut up and dribble. Mm-hmm. But the right wing very much recognizes the importance of these spaces. We saw an MMA match at the White House. Mm-hmm. Could anything tell us more about how sports are this cultural ground? And so I think there's been, for some of these Republican lawmakers, they don't care about women's sports. Like, they're not out here watching women play or caring about women's excellence. They see this opportunity to insert this narrative into this space. And then because the WNBA has always been queer, it's always been black, it's been this very progressive space, in the same way as we see attacks on anything that's considered to be woke, I think there's this idea that you can use Caitlin Clark as this white Midwestern woman who, you know, is coming in, has a lot of popularity, who is very excellent. And then that can be used in some ways to, you know, say that all black women are jealous, bitter lesbians, or, you know, they're violent, they should be charged criminally for fouls on the court. And to be really clear, that's not something Caitlin Clark herself has ever said. This is stuff that's being attached to her by people outside the game. And then you have the players like Caitlin Clark saying, like, this is about basketball. Like, we are competitive players. Women are allowed to be competitive. Women are allowed to trash talk on the court and be rivals, just like men are, without attaching these narratives that someone has to be a victim and somebody has to be a villain and black women have to be doing this. So, like, it's become this very, very fraught space. And I think the other piece too is we can't forget that sports is physical and women's bodies are always a side of control. Mm-hmm. Sports mm-hmm. is something to do with the body. And in the same world that tries to control women's reproductive freedom, this idea that Republican lawmakers can then insert themselves and make a space where women are freely playing into the space of the culture war, I think has been, it's created this a lot of narratives that have nothing to do with her as a player, her as a person.
1: I want to play a clip from when Barack Obama met her at the All-Star Weekend in Chicago.
2: You're fantastic.
3: Thank you. Thank you.
2: Don't let all this nonsense get you down.
3: It's crazy. I appreciate it.
2: Yeah, you know, I always say one of the things that was luckiest for me was I didn't get famous until I was like 45. So I was an old man. I mean, you're my daughter's age. They're not to have that much, you know, burden and nonsense. So don't lose that joy.
1: So don't lose that joy. I mean, there's a lot coming at her. What do you think? Is she at risk of losing that joy very quickly?
0: No, I think last night she said something very important, or in the presser, she said that people don't remember the points. They don't remember, in the end, like, all of those details. They remember how you made them feel. And she wants people to fall in love with the game of basketball just like she did. She fell in love through players like Maya Moore. So there's this long legacy of women's players that she's part of. And she's always talked about that joy and that love and blocking out the noise. And I think what we had last night in Toronto from the Tempo in their first year was this incredible celebration. We got mascots. We got to see women at their best, being so excellent, playing a competitive game. The Tempo kept it close. And that's what I think everyone wants it to be about. If you're fans of women's sports, women can run the game now and run the culture.
1: Well, Elle Jones, I really appreciate you being here. I'd love for you to stick around after the show and maybe we'll chat for the podcast. Elle Jones is a WNBA super fan and poet and assistant professor in the Department of Politics at Mount St. Vincent University in Halifax. And that is it for the show today. I'm Emile Niazi sitting in. Thanks for listening.
4: 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I'm Kate Rutherford in the Sudbury News.

room with a news and weather update. Fire crews in Sudbury are investigating a possible gas leak in the 2100 block of Bancroft Drive in Minnow Lake. In a tweet, the fire department says the hazmat team is on the scene doing air monitoring and assessing the risk. Sudbury police say they are also on the scene, and Bancroft is closed between 2nd Avenue and 3rd Avenue. People are advised to avoid the area and expect

0: apartment building in Sudbury will open its doors next month. The Peace Tower project has 38 one-bedroom units. They're all geared to tenants with lower incomes and will top out at just over $1,200 per month. Eileen Mahood chairs the not-for-profit Peace Tower housing project. She says it was her late husband Jeremy Mahood's dream to make it a reality. The building is the only one of its kind in Northern Ontario made with cross-laminated timber. It's an alternative to steel beams using wood instead, which allows for very rapid build times. Looking at the forecast across the Northeast, a chance of showers for most areas this afternoon. Wawa, Sault Ste. Marie, and Manitoulin Island, a mix of sun and cloud with highs between 15 and 23 degrees.
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1: Follow eight Cirque du Soleil performers as they juggle life and work.
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This is We Regret to Inform You. Today, we tell the stories of three incredible basketball pioneers with three distinct firsts, all coinciding in the year 1950, all stories I hope you remember. Our episode begins exactly 100 years ago in Pittsburgh, Pennsylvania, in 1926. Chuck Cooper was one of those people who was good at everything. He was the youngest of six children in a small house in Pittsburgh's historic Hill District. The son of a teacher, he excelled in school. Pushing 6'5", he excelled at basketball. The power forward was one of the top players on his team. In his junior year, he helped lead that team to the city championship. And by his senior year, they were back-to-back champions. Cooper was selected All-City. The plan? To continue his education in education and play college ball. Then in 1944, Chuck Cooper was drafted to the U.S. Navy. 1 year later, President Harry Truman proclaimed the Second World War over. Cooper was honorably discharged and returned to civilian life. Cooper reunited with his family in Pennsylvania, and despite interest from major basketball programs across the country, opted to stay close to that family at PA's Duquesne University, which was a predominantly white college. Let's take a step back for a second and take the cultural temperature in 1946. The first National Basketball League, or NBL, was founded in 1937. 12 years later, that league would evolve into the NBA as we know it today. But in 1946, the NBL had an unspoken yet widely understood ban on black players. And it wasn't unique. America's major pro sports remained overwhelmingly segregated. Jackie Robinson had yet to break the color barrier in baseball. Willie O'Ree had yet to play his first NHL game. Black athletes were systemically left out of drafts, rosters, opportunities, even though black college players were dominating in the NCAA. So talented black basketball players were forced to form segregated leagues and join barnstorming teams, like, say, the Harlem Globetrotters. Founded in Chicago by Abe Saperstein, the Harlem Globetrotters became a platform to showcase the best black basketball players in the country. It's said, if you were black and wanted to make decent money playing basketball, there were only 12 slots, and they were all with the Globetrotters. In his freshman year, Chuck Cooper helped lead Duquesne

to 19 consecutive wins and a 21-2 record. In his sophomore year, Cooper led the team in scoring and rebounding. But it wasn't all glory. Chuck Cooper was the only Black player at Duquesne. And one Monday night, the all-white University of Tennessee stepped off the bus and filed into the Duquesne gym ahead of a game when they stopped in their tracks. There was a Black player on the court. The Tennessee coach called an emergency meeting with the Duquesne coaching staff. He informed them that he nor his team would share a court with a Black man, that they would only proceed with the game if Chuck Cooper sat on the bench. The argument would go on for 2 straight hours until the Duquesne coach offered a compromise. He wouldn't play his star forward unless they were losing so badly they absolutely needed him. But that wasn't enough for the Tennessee coach. His players filed back out of the gym, onto the bus, and 500 miles back to Knoxville. Duquesne won by default. As the year went on, Chuck Cooper would become the first Black college player to play below the Mason-Dixon line. The danger he faced can scarcely be overstated. Remember, this was pre-Emmett Till America. Cooper was spit on, faced violence, racial slurs. And then in 1947, Jackie Robinson made history. Stepping onto Ebbets Field in Brooklyn wearing a Dodgers uniform, Major League Baseball's first ever Black player, cracking open a door that had been sealed for generations. The racial gaze of an entire nation fixed squarely on number 42. Come his senior year, Chuck Cooper was Duquesne University's first Black captain. Cooper was named All-American, making him only the second Black player in NCAA history to receive that recognition, and only the second consensus All-American in college basketball history. So naturally, the 6'5" forward was recruited by the Harlem Globetrotters, where he'd meet another Globie by the name of Nat Sweetwater Clifton. Sweetwater Clifton got the nickname because he loved soda. He couldn't always afford soda, so sometimes he'd sprinkle a little sugar in his water. From Little Rock, Arkansas, Clifton's family worked cotton fields. When he was 8, they moved 9 hours due north to Chicago in search of better opportunities. Like Chuck Cooper, Sweetwater Clifton was drafted into the U.S. military. He played for a professional team in the New York Wrens before being invited to join the Globetrotters. When Cooper met Clifton, Clifton was the highest-paid player on the Globetrotters, with a $10,000 salary in 1948, the equivalent of about $140,000 today. Yet, his white counterparts were earning 50% more. Clifton was the Globetrotters' star. Standing 6'8", 225 pounds, he was an interesting player, known for his versatility and agility in spite of his size. He may have been sweet, but he was tough. Once in a while, NBL teams would play the Harlem Globetrotters in, say, exhibition games. In February of 1948, the Minneapolis Lakers, led by powerhouse George McCann, and considered the strongest white professional team in the country, were set to play the Globetrotters, the era's premier Black basketball team. Nearly 18,000 people filled the seats at the historic Chicago Stadium that night. The game was close. 6'10" George McCann was a powerhouse. The energy in the stadium was electric. Come the final seconds of the game, the Lakers and the Globetrotters were tied 59-59. Then, just

before the buzzer, Globetrotter Irmer Robinson threw up a one-handed shot. It went in. The Harlem Globetrotters beat the Minneapolis Lakers 61-59. It was, to many, a shocking upset in what the Lakers franchise GM deemed one of the most memorable games in basketball. Others deemed it a fluke. But in 1949, the Globetrotters did it again. For a second year in a row, they beat the Lakers. This time, 49-45, the Globetrotters dominating the bulk of the game. It wasn't a fluke. Those two games would remain among the most significant exhibitions ever played, proving the so-called color line was drawn not by talent, but prejudice, and changing the course of professional basketball forever. The NBA was officially formed in 1949, and the dominance of the Globetrotters prompted NBA decision-makers to reconsider the league's unspoken ban on black players. Then came the 1950 NBA draft. April 25th, 1950, the league's first official draft. Location, Chicago, Illinois. The first overall pick was in the hands of the Boston Celtics. Chuck Scherer, a 6'11" center from Bowling Green. The Tri-Cities Blackhawks would select Bob Cousy, fourth overall. And soon, the first round of 12 was complete. But come the second round, the Boston Celtics made a decision that stunned the basketball world. With the first pick of the second round in the 1950 NBA draft, the Boston Celtics select Chuck Cooper of Duquesne University. At just 24 years old, Chuck Cooper became the first black player ever drafted to the NBA. A rival franchise owner asked Celtics owner Walter Brown if he knew what he was doing, if he realized Chuck Cooper was black. Brown said he really didn't care. His coach, Red Auerbach, thought Cooper could help them win. That was all he needed to know. But Chuck Cooper wouldn't be the only black player drafted that night. Meet Earl Lloyd. Born in Alexandria, Virginia, Lloyd was nicknamed the Big Cat. He led his college team, the Yellow Jackets, to two CIAA conference finals. He was named All-Conference 3 years in a row, All-American twice. At the 1950 draft that night, the 6'6" forward stunned the world a second time when he was chosen in the 9th round, 100th overall pick. The Washington Capitals had themselves a new big cat. Then another major first. Following the draft, Sweetwater Clifton was approached by NBA team the New York Knickerbockers to purchase his contract from the Globetrotters for $12,000. But Clifton wasn't so sure. There were only two other black players in the league. But also, there were only two other black players in the league. He could stay with the Globetrotters, where he would play only in venues that welcomed black players, where he was surrounded by people who looked like him and knew what it was to be a black man in the United States. But if he accepted the Knicks' offer, he would be a part of breaking the color barrier in his sport. So, the 6'8" forward signed with the New York Knicks, netting $2,500, making Nat Sweetwater Clifton the first black player to officially ink and fulfill an NBA contract. You're listening to We Regret to Inform You. If you're enjoying this episode, you might also like Rejecting Dr. Mae Gemma.

Sweetwater Clifton was set to be the first Black player to play in an NBA game scheduled in New York City that fall. But at the last minute, the commissioner of the NBA switched the schedule. The first Black player in NBA history to set foot on the court, he feared, would cause unrest, especially in a major city like New York. So the commissioner moved up a Washington Capitals game in Rochester, hoping the milestone might slip under the radar. And on October 31st, 1950, Earl Lloyd became the first Black player to play in an NBA game. As Lloyd stepped out onto the court that day, cementing his place in history, he was greeted with a racial slur from a fan in the front row. Lloyd hailed from segregated Virginia. He said he was more than prepared for racial abuse. The Capitals lost that night, but Lloyd scored 6 points, and the commissioner was right. There wasn't so much as a footnote in the Rochester Democrat and Chronicle. Lloyd later said he was often compared to Jackie Robinson. Similar era, similar milestone. Yet, Lloyd rejects that parallel. Though he'd never claim his own road was easy, the comparison to what Robinson had to endure felt disingenuous for a couple reasons. America's spotlight was fixed firmly on baseball, especially post-war. The MLB is America's oldest major sports league, dating back to the 19th century. The nation's pastime, baseball commanded a cultural influence the fledgling NBA was nowhere close to matching. Baseball, while a team sport, relied on distinct moments of individuality from its players. Whereas basketball was a team sport in the truest sense of the word. Meaning, Robinson was alone out there, significantly more often than Lloyd, Cooper, or Clifton. Lloyd believed that fact to be why Robinson faced so much racism and rejection from members of his own team. All of that being said, now they had Jackie Robinson to look up to as a pioneer, which was, quite literally, a game changer. On November 1st, 1950, Chuck Cooper made his NBA debut, scoring 7 points in the Celtics' season opener. In his rookie season, he averaged 9 points and 8 rebounds per game, helping take the Celtics to their very first winning season and to the playoffs. Chuck Cooper was reunited with his college All-American co-captain, Bob Cousy. At away games, Cooper and Cousy were roommates, but a lot of the time, the hotels on the road were segregated. Cooper, the only player not permitted to stay on the premises. So while the team slept in their beds, Cooper would take an overnight train to their next game. And his friend, Bob Cousy, would go with him. At the train station, there were segregated bathrooms. Cooper wasn't allowed in the restaurants. He was discriminated against by opposing players, opposing coaches, owners, fans. Coach Red Auerbach said Cooper had to go through hell as an NBA player. But Cooper's son, Chuck Cooper III, said perhaps his father's biggest disappointment was the fact he was never given the opportunity to display his full talent. Cooper was primarily brought in to do the dirty work, which mostly meant protecting the white stars. He said in the game of basketball, you need somebody to feed you the rock. The NBA wasn't just gonna go from no Black players to turning over the keys and letting one of them be the star of a franchise. This was 1950.

Sweetwater Clifton was told explicitly to play down, not to be a star, never to detract from the white players on the court. This was particularly jarring since Clifton and Cooper both hailed from the Harlem Globetrotters, where showmanship was so baked into their game. He'd spent his globetrotting years as an offensive player. He could score. Yet, with the Knicks, Clifton was on rebound duty, charged with gathering up missed shots, leaving the scoring to his teammates. The NBA later wrote of the era that shooting the ball and scoring points was reserved for white players. As Clifton's daughter put it, a lot of people just didn't believe black people should glow. Clifton said between the lines his team protected him, but out in the real world, he was treated like every other black person in America. Recalling his Harlem Globetrotter days when the team played a game in Nebraska, no hotels in the city would take them, so they were forced to sleep in a jail. Lloyd remembered being allowed to stay at one hotel, but not to walk downstairs to its restaurant. The deal was he could sleep in a bed if no one else knew he was there. Lloyd's coach would put up a fight, but what was riskier, staying at a dive hotel across town or forcing his way into a place he wasn't wanted? One night, after a huge win against Fort Wayne, Indiana, the team was celebrating with their arms around each other when a fan walked up and spit on Lloyd. Lloyd would later come to a stinging realization that the abuse was a measure of change. He said if they weren't calling you names, you weren't doing anything. If they were calling you names, it's because you were disrupting. Not everyone was capable of summoning that kind of perspective. Hank Dazzoni, the fourth black player to join the NBA, quit the league after just 5 games. He said the off-court racial discrimination was too much to bear. Cooper, Clifton, and Lloyd became known as the Big Three. They took care of each other in those first years. Sometimes, like when the Celtics played the Capitals, they weren't the only black player on the court. Earl Lloyd's son said as the decade wore on, things started to change very, very slowly. The NBA's unofficial but hardly secret quota on black players to, quote, the NBA itself, bumped grudgingly from 1 to 2 to 3, eventually to 4. And on December 6, 1964, the Boston Celtics, led by coach Red Auerbach, fielded the first ever black starting five. Lloyd would play for the Syracuse Nationals, later the Philadelphia 76ers, for 6 seasons. In the 1954-55 season, Lloyd averaged 10 points per game, 8 rebounds per game, helping the Nationals capture the NBA title, making Earl Lloyd not only the first black man to ever play in an NBA game, but the first black player to win an NBA championship. Lloyd finished his 9-season career with the Detroit Pistons, and following his retirement in 1960, 32-year-old Lloyd became the first black man to become an assistant coach of an NBA team. Cooper would play 6 seasons in the NBA, the majority of which under Auerbach with the Celtics. Over his 409 regular season games, averaging 7 points, 6 rebounds per game. Clifton would play 7 seasons with the Knicks, helping take the team to the finals 3 straight seasons. Clifton's daughter said of her father that he watched every single Knicks game from the day he retired until the day he died, delighting in watching black players gain more court time, more baskets, more respect. All the things he wasn't afforded. Chuck Cooper.

0: Floyd, Sweetwater Clifton, and Chuck Cooper were remarkable humans. The abuse they faced is unimaginable, the obstacles seemingly insurmountable, yet what they achieved was groundbreaking. Within their stories were many powerful moments, one of which was this. They had a team behind them. They had coaches who believed in them. But when you're a pioneer, you feel all alone. And the spotlight shines bright and harsh and hot. They were targets, taunted, ridiculed, and spat on. But remember what Earl Lloyd said. The pushback is a measure of change. Because the reason people tried to tear those men down was because they were disrupting the status quo. A status quo that was deeply, deeply entrenched. Lloyd, Clifton, and Cooper were not just talented athletes. They faced that unforgiving wall with courage and resilience. In 1950, there were only 3 black players in the NBA. In 1960, there were 20. Today, almost 80% are black. The Big Three changed the game. Earl Lloyd, Nat Sweetwater Clifton, and Chuck Cooper were all eventually inducted into the Hall of Fame. Only Lloyd lived to see it. Hats off to the Big Three pioneers. Think of what they endured and what they stood for. Be inspired by it. And never, ever give up.
1: Naismith Basketball Hall of Fame Inductions, Earl Lloyd, 2003. Nat Sweetwater Clifton, 2014. Chuck Cooper, 2019.

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6: This is CBC News. The time is 12 o'clock. Currently in Sudbury, it's 21 degrees. Good afternoon. I'm Kate Rutherford. Greater Sudbury Fire Services is on scene of a natural gas leak on Bancroft Drive near 2nd Avenue in Minnow Lake. Elevated gas levels have been detected coming from the sewer. Enbridge Gas is on the scene working to identify the source of the leak. As a precaution, Fire Services has evacuated approximately 12 nearby buildings. Bancroft is currently

0: currently closed from 2nd Avenue to 3rd Avenue while crews respond to the incident. Ontario's Workplace Safety and Insurance Board is closing 10 offices across the province, and it's handing out redundancy notices to more than 460 workers. The closures include North Bay, Sault Ste. Marie, Sudbury, and Timmins, and affects just under 200 jobs across the Northeast. The decision comes 2 weeks after the province announced it was launching a review of WSIB along with other agencies. The union representing the workers has warned cutting services would increase workloads and make services worse for injured workers. A 3-day trip to Texas for Premier Doug Ford and his staff cost more than $93,000. CBC received that total after making a Freedom of Information request. Opposition leaders slammed the amount as a waste of money, while the government says it brought investments. Queen's Park reporter Lorenda Redekop has more.
1: It was a trip to 3 Texas cities in spring. The premier mainly visited companies and met with business leaders. The cost? Just over $93,000, including a planning mission ahead of time.
2: Sounds like the most expensive trip to Texas I've ever heard of.
1: NDP leader Mart Stiles isn't convinced it was worth the money.
2: What I see again is a premier who seems to want to use the taxpayer dollars to subsidize a certain kind of lifestyle, and we've seen that from his ministers and MPPs as well.
1: Back in April, while still in Texas, Ford said the trip was good for Ontario.
3: It's going to be close to $1 billion of investment from all companies.
1: But he did not meet with the state governor, a Trump ally, as expected.
4: Yeah, it's a lot of money for what I would call a dog and pony show.
1: Interim Liberal leader John Fraser says Ford should try to diversify trade relationships. This is the first of several trips he made to the U.S. this year.
4: You know, the thing I'd like to see is the premier actually traveling to places like Japan or India or Europe.
1: The FOI document also includes a decision note showing how the premier's office kept costs down, such as hosting a reception instead of a dinner. Lorenda Redekop, CBC News, Toronto.
0: The world's top experts in basic income policy are in Toronto today. Universal basic income is a policy idea where people get regular payments from the government without conditions or work requirements. This week's gathering will include discussion of a bill here in Canada that could lead to UBI. The CBC's Ian Curran has more.
5: The challenges that we are all facing now are global.
6: Sheila Regeer is the chair of the Basic Income Earth Network Congress. She says providing all citizens aged 18 to 64 with guaranteed income will slowly solve many issues across the globe.
5: From AI to the environment to threats to democracy and just overall generally like massive inequality.
6: The Congress brings representatives from 30 countries to Toronto. Today, these experts are focusing on basic income policy in Canada. One of the speakers is Canadian Senator Kim Pate. She is sponsoring a bill that would create a framework for a national basic income program.
7: And it would really be the next step towards Canada building a strong Canadian economy.
6: The bill does not come unopposed. Conservative MP Michael McDonald says policies like this could discourage young people from working. Pate disagrees.
7: Providing people with resources would actually encourage them to work. That's what all of the evidence shows.
6: The Congress will run at Toronto Metropolitan University until Saturday. Ian Curran, CBC News, Toronto.
0: The Ontario Native Women's Association is condemning the Parole Board of Canada's decision to release Braden Bushby on full parole. Bushby was sentenced in 2021 to 8 years in prison for the 2017 death of Barbara Kettner in Thunder Bay. Kettner died from medical complications in the months after being struck by a trailer hitch thrown at her from a moving vehicle. The 34-year-old was a member of Wabagoon Lake Ojibwe Nation. Cora McGuire-Surrette is ONWA's chief executive officer. She says Kettner's death was preventable.
8: How are we engaging directly with Indigenous women who are living in community, who are living in that area where Barbara was living in, to make it safer? Have we increased infrastructure? Have we increased lighting? Have we increased education? Have we really looked at, you know, those systemic factors?
0: McGuire-Surrette says municipalities must integrate Indigenous perspectives into their community safety plans to better protect Indigenous women, girls, and Two-Spirit people from harm. Turning to the weather now and the Environment Canada forecast. A chance of rain this afternoon for most areas. Manitoulin Island and North Bay, a mix of sun and cloud. Highs between 18 and 25. Overnight, a chance.

chance of showers for most areas. Wawa, Sault Ste. Marie, Manitoulin Island, Timmins, Kapuskasing, and Hearst. A few clouds, lows between 12 and 18. A mix of sun and cloud for tomorrow. And that is the CBC News to this hour. I'm Kate Rutherford. 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

0: Good afternoon. I'm Amanda Pfeffer. This is the province's open line show, Ontario Today. This hour, is democracy the best political system?
1: Trust in institutions is falling, economic inequality has grown, and far-right populist movements are challenging liberal democracies around the world.
0: What do your experiences living in non-democratic countries tell you? 1-888-817-8995.
2: Democracies are always messy, they're always unequal, they always involve lobbying and power grabs, but all the alternatives so far have been worse.
0: Academic Steven Pinker channeling a famous saying by Winston Churchill. A new poll out by Abacus Data suggests a majority of Canadians feel the same, but has surprising results for some demographics. Close to 40% of adults under 30 have a negative impression of democracy. And we are witnessing our neighbor to the south feel their own democracy come under threat.
3: He says, you're not going to be a dictator, are you? I said, no, other than day one.
4: If people no longer trust the results of elections, can we expect there to be political violence?
5: Definitely that misinformation, I think, helps.
0: Reports have been showing a worldwide phenomenon of democracies in decline. One of our guests is with Freedom House. Freedom House publishes an annual report examining freedom of expression, freedom of the media, and rule of law.
6: So it was not a good year for freedom in 2025, but it was also the 20th consecutive year of decline in freedom.
0: Yana Gorhovskaya is with Freedom House. She is one of our guests this hour. First, though, we'll hear from pollster David Coletto with Abacus Data. And we want to hear from you. Today we ask, is democracy the best political system? And we want to hear your answer based on your experiences living under non-democratic systems. Call us this hour, 1-888-817-8995. And again, we're digging into how you're feeling about democracy these days. Is it the best political system? We think we may hear some interesting stories from people who have experiences under a non-democratic government and what it tells you. Of course, we're also interested in hearing about different kinds of democracies as well. And if you've seen a system, you've lived under a system that you feel worked better for you. Again, is democracy the best political system? Our number is 1-888-817-8995. What does life under a non-democratic government tell you? Last month, Abacus Data published a report called Canadians Want Economic and Political Change, but Most Are Not Looking for a Revolution. And in that poll, as expected, a majority of Canadians have a positive impression of democracy, but a surprising number are down on democracy, and almost one in five among young people are positive on, for instance, authoritarian governments. Our first guest this hour is David Coletto. David is the founder and CEO of Abacus Data. Welcome back to Ontario Today.
7: Well, thanks for having me, Amanda. Great to be here.
0: Let me just give out a little bit of information about the poll. The report is based on a survey, we understand, of a little over 2,700 Canadian adults from July 19th to July 15th last month. The poll's margin of error is plus or minus 1.9 percentage points, or 19 times out of 20. What was the motivation behind going ahead and doing this poll?
7: Well, I've been getting a lot of questions from observers, journalists, commentators, everyone that I kind of see, because we're seeing what's going on in the United States with, democratic socialist candidates winning in primaries. We see the relatively new mayor of New York, who is an unabashed socialist. And so the question was, could that happen in Canada? How do Canadians feel about our economic, our political system? We've seen in other countries around the world, authoritarian, even elected authoritarian regimes kind of coming into power. And so the question is, to me, is where's Canada?

0: Canada? What is the risk here? How do Canadians feel? And so that's really what drove these questions on our survey last month.
1: So let's dig into some of the responses here. Did some of these findings sort of, you know, stick out for you? What about this poll stuck out for you?
0: Well, I think, you know, in your opening, you said that the vast majority of Canadians have a positive, at least a somewhat positive view of democracy. So I look at that first top line number and I say, at the core, most people, vast majority, are looking at this system and saying, I think this is good. I think it works. But underneath that, I think there's debates over what kind of democracy and whether a democracy as we know it or are experiencing it is actually delivering. And so it's that nuance that I think is really important for us to understand. I don't think there would be many Canadians out there, young or old, east or west, saying, you know, I would love a dictator leading our country. But I think what this is telling us is, particularly for younger people, which I know we'll talk about, there seems to be a belief that the system as it is currently designed and operating is not delivering to the expectations that I think people have. And it's this feeling of being held back, of economic anxiety, of not being heard or felt in the decisions that our governments make, that I think leads people to question whether the system serves their interests or not.
1: I want to look at one of the questions in particular. You posed it this way. Democracy is always preferable to any kind of government. 60% of Canadians support this idea. Another 22% of people say in some circumstances, a non-democratic government could be preferable. What is that telling us?
0: Well, it tells us that there's a large number of people. I mean, it's a minority, but if you consider one in five Canadians, that's millions of people, million of adults who are basically saying, I'm open to maybe believing that another kind of government, a non-democratic government. And I think it's important because we'll talk about this, I know, Amanda, in a minute, but we have to understand that that doesn't mean that people they want a dictator, that they think a king or queen is the answer, or, you know, we want an authoritarian kind of government. But what they are saying is that under our elections right now, I don't think we're getting the kind of outcomes that we want. And so that really, I think, is part of what people are saying when they say, look, under some circumstances, I don't think democracy works very well.
1: Mm-hmm. And is, in your opinion, is there overlap here between the kind of polarization, particularly along gender and age demographic lines that we saw in the last election? Is there overlap here?
0: Not so much on gender. You know, when you take men and women, they're more or less have the same views distributed across both genders. But we do see a big, big divide across age. And so if you are somebody under the age of 30, you know, you are almost five times as likely to say that in some circumstances, a non-democratic government would be preferable than if you're over 60. So we see a linear relationship between age and in some of these views on democracy, on socialism, on whether, you know, a lot of the other questions we had, the biggest driver in answers is when somebody was born. And I think it speaks to one, perhaps a lack of context. If you're younger, you haven't seen a world, maybe the world we are living in right now seems really chaotic, but you haven't had, you know, my parents grew up at the dawn of kind of the Cold War and understood what that fight between those two systems really meant. If you're younger, you're also probably, as we see in other work we've done, deeply anxious and frustrated and pessimistic about the future. And so I think they tie our democratic political system to the economic and social outcomes that we're producing and creating for them as they try to make it in their lives today.
1: Right. The democracy, in other words, runs under a contract between its citizens and its government that the system is going to work for them as individuals. And what we're seeing demographically is that for younger people, that system doesn't seem to be working for them as much.
0: Exactly. And it's why in another question we asked people, you know, do you think different types of governing philosophies would be good or bad? One being having experts, not elected politicians.

0: make decisions. 53% of Canadians overall said, oh, that would be good. But interestingly, younger Canadians were the most likely to be attracted to that idea, with 63% of them saying that, compared to 42% of seniors, which are the biggest gap. So that's telling us again that it's not per se young people or those who are skeptical or questioning how whether democracy is right or wrong. It's a question of whether democracy is, if it has a promise, right? If its promise is to be representative, to be responsive to the needs of the public that the system serves. There's a clear signal, I think, coming from this research, from younger Canadians, from many other Canadians, that elected officials, the people we send to Ottawa or to provincial capitals or to city halls, may not be doing the job we think they should do. And that, I think, is one of the bigger takeaways here.
1: Kay is in Oakville. And again, our question today, is democracy the best political system? What does your life under a non-democratic government tell you? 1-888-817-8995 is our phone number. Kay, go ahead. How do you want to talk about our conversation today?
2: Yes, good afternoon, everyone. I was living in a democratic country. Nevertheless, in my opinion, democracy is just a coating for the politicians who wants to be in the chair. From my opinion, regardless where you live in the world, they're not planning 50 or 100 years ahead. So let's look at the tariffs. If we were looking at the long range when Nixon imposed the tariffs, we wouldn't be here now just struggling and waiting for whoever is coming to the government to impose tariffs or impose whatever regulation. So I understand that the politicians do deal with the legislation. But I do believe that they're not looking ahead. They're only looking at that moment or that month or that cycle of election.
1: You tell me about your experience living in under another government. How did it work there?
2: So it was a democratic country. We went to elections and we elected. Nevertheless, the election was not based on agenda.
1: It was Jordan, right?
2: It was based on.
1: Are we talking about Jordan? Okay, go ahead.
2: That's correct. So we have a parliament, we have a prime minister, but more or less they don't have the power to change. It's just looking at a theater. So they're all moved from behind the scenes. This might be different in another country, maybe here, but again, we're not looking at the long range. I don't want to wake up 50 or 100 years, or my children or my grandchildren, where they have a new tariffs or they have something that they cannot just figure out.
1: Before I leave you, I'm trying to understand a little bit. Do you think, for instance, the cycling of 4 or 5 years for an election, do you think that's too short? Is that what you're suggesting, to do that longer range planning?
2: I mean, it's not a matter of being short or not. It's protecting the country with the legislation. I mean, they look at the roads, they look at different issues, but they're not looking at economy specifically, because I want my children not to graduate from the university with a $50,000 loan. I want them to be able to live much better living that we're living now.
1: I want to thank you very much, Kay, for starting our conversation. Appreciate hearing from you.
2: Thank you. Take care. Bye-bye.
1: You too. John is in Toronto. John, tell us about your experience.
3: Hi, Amanda. Can you hear me fine?
1: I can hear you perfectly.
3: Excellent. Thanks. So I was saying to you just a minute that I have lived in a number of different countries before coming to Canada. And, you know, if you hear democratic in the name of a country, it's probably because it's not democratic. So the Democratic People's Republic of Korea is I think, one of the more infamous examples. Mm-hmm. And the reason I mention that is just to point out that, you know, it's unfortunate that neither you nor your guest, as far as I've heard, has offered a definition of what you mean by democratic or by democracy.
1: Yeah.
3: For this discussion, which is, you know, I don't know if that's an oversight or if that's something that you were going to do or maybe have done and I didn't catch it.
1: Yeah,
3: but that's quite important. Right?
1: Absolutely, we're moving exactly in that direction. But in fact, why don't we play here a clip? We have a clip of Steven Pinker.

0: He is an academic from the United States, of course. And here is his description. Have a listen.
1: So how do you get the benefits of governance without the perennial hazard that anyone given a bit of power will aggrandize their power and become despotic? So the checks and balances of American democracy were a way of, I think of it as negotiating a middle route between the violence of anarchy, and anarchy does lead to violence. We were not never noble savages that lived in harmony. Regions of the world without government are almost invariably violent, but also avoiding the violence of tyranny. Namely, you give someone power, they're going to use it to maximize their benefits, their power, their longevity of their reign at the expense of people. Democracy is a way of getting, of steering between these extremes, of having a government that exerts just enough violence to prevent people from preying on each other without preying on the people itself. Now, in practice, it's no one has ever developed a democracy that works particularly well. If judged in absolute terms, democracies are always messy, they're always unequal, they always involve lobbying and power grabs, but all the alternatives so far have been worse.
0: And again, that's Steven Pinker, and he's using the American Constitution, for instance, as his starting point, since during that period, it launched a number of countries into that era of democratic constitutions. John, I understand your experience was in Zimbabwe. You're making this very interesting point that just because, for instance, some countries have the word democratic, that may actually signal that they are not. And tell me about the point that you want to make.
2: Thank you. So, yeah, that's what Pinker said, I think, is helpful. I think the key issue, and for this discussion, unfortunately, I think a lot of, the reality is most Canadians haven't lived in other systems or in other countries. And so when we hanker after something more perfect than what we have, sometimes I think we're speaking without context. And I think that applies particularly to young folks. So I think the main point I'd like to make is that when you've lived in a system that is in various ways either tyrannical or despotic, or at least doesn't take people's interests into account, where you don't feel like you can participate. And certainly a system like Zimbabwe, I think, has been one of those for many, many years. I mentioned to your screener that the 2008 election was infamous for how long it took to roll up the results, even though the results were available from every polling station, outside each polling station. They simply couldn't collate them because those collated results were going to be unfavorable. And so there was a long, long, long process of delay, and effectively the results were cooked. So things like that which happen. If those things happen, then people are going to feel aggrieved. They're going to sometimes vote with their feet, as what's happened with Zimbabweans and many people from many different parts of the world. The reason why Canada is a home for so many people is because they have voted with their feet and come to live here. And I think a lot of Canadians don't appreciate that properly, right? That there are many, many people from other parts of the world who know what it's like to live in a country where your interests are not taken seriously, or where you are ruled by people who have absolutely their own interests at heart. And we want to think that a system exists that's better than what we have, as fallible and faulty as the politicians that we've got are, left and right.
0: John, it's very interesting to hear from you. I want to thank you so much for calling in and sharing your experience with us.
2: Thank you.
0: It's a very good opportunity here to introduce our other guest for this hour. Freedom House is a U.S.-based nonprofit, and since 1973, it's been issuing an annual report assessing political rights and civil liberties in countries around the world. Its latest Freedom in the World report was released this spring. Yana Gorhovskaya is Research Director of Strategy and Design for Freedom House. Yana was born in Russia, but her family immigrated to Ottawa when she was a young girl, and she's now working and living in New York City. Is that where we've reached you today?
3: Yes, it is. Thanks for having me.
0: Yeah, welcome to Ontario Today. The Freedom in the World Report examines democratic values.

0: It was like freedom of expression, freedom of the media, and due process. Why are we using these measures in particular?
1: Well, our methodology is based on the Universal Declaration of Human Rights. And so it's not an external sort of imposed system of evaluating countries. It's a global sort of framework that countries have agreed to and signed on to. So it's a series of commitments to fundamental freedoms that countries have already made.
0: Can you tell me about the crossover between these freedoms and democracy?
1: Sure. So the report measures freedom, which can be a little bit confusing because what's the difference between freedom and democracy? The idea here is that freedom gives us sort of a bigger range of political rights and civil liberties to measure. So there is a correlation between freedom and democracy. The idea here is that in democracies, you have a greater degree of freedom. But of course, different democracies can have different levels of freedom. You know, for instance, Canada scores 97 out of 100. The U.S. scores 81 out of 100. So but while both countries are democracies, they have different levels of freedom. And just to go back to the discussion before about sort of what democracy is, I think that was really interesting. And one of the things that I was thinking about is, you know, there are different definitions of democracy, sort of the procedural one with where just having elections is enough, but that's not really the one that we're looking at. We look at, you know, at a very basic level, democracies are systems where the governed consent to being governed and they're able to exercise sort of oversight and control of the government. But then also you have other kind of checks and balances like the rule of law and independent media, you know, the protection of fundamental freedoms. That's what we think of when we think of a democracy.
0: And just want to ask you as well, that so this latest report suggests that there has been sort of an ongoing backslide in terms of freedoms and democratic backsliding. Can you tell us what the sort of the large headlines are here in your latest report?
1: Right. So in 2025, global freedom declined. And that means that 54 countries saw some deterioration in their political rights and civil liberties, and only 35 saw improvements. And so, that was significant for the year, but 2025 also marked the 20th consecutive year of global decline in freedom. So that means that going back all the way to 2005, more countries have deteriorated than improved. That's sort of the global snapshot. I think what's important to take away from that with a bit of nuance is that much of that decline has been in what we call partly free or not free countries. Democracies or free countries have more or less been stable over time. They've been resilient. There are some exceptions, but in general, democracies fare pretty well in terms of maintaining their level of freedom.
0: And yet we've seen a very large drop in the United States, which will probably be part of our conversation definitely in the next half hour. With us as well, David Coletto, pollster here in Ontario, Canadian pollster, founder, chair of and CEO of Abacus Data, who's come out with these very interesting numbers about how Canadians feel about democracy. Our number is 1-888-817-8995. Our question this hour is, democracy the best political system? What does life under non-democratic governments tell you? 1-888-817-8995. We'll be right back after this break for local news and weather to hear more of your calls. We'll see you soon.

listening to CBC Radio 1. I'm Kate Rutherford in the Sudbury newsroom with a news and weather update. Greater Sudbury Fire Services is on scene of a natural gas leak on Bancroft Drive near 2nd Avenue in Minnow Lake. Elevated gas levels have been detected coming from the sewer. Enbridge Gas is on the scene as well, working to identify the source of the leak. As a precaution, Fire Services has evacuated about 12 nearby buildings. Bancroft is currently closed from 2nd Avenue to 3rd Avenue while crews respond to the incident. The North Bay Police

Police are advising people about a film production taking place in which they may see simulated violence and replica firearms. The filming is taking place now and until 9 this evening on Terrace Drive between Ski Club Road and O'Brien Street, with only local traffic allowed. The simulated crime scene is not real and there's no threat to public safety. Police say appropriate safety measures are in place. Looking at

0: back. You're listening to the province's open line show, Ontario Today. I'm Amanda Pfeffer. This hour, is democracy the best political system? And what do your experiences living in a non-democratic country tell you? 1-888-817-8995. Our guest this hour, Yana Gorhovskaya, is with Freedom House. Each year, Freedom House publishes a global report on freedom.
1: And so the index assesses the way that people can exercise their rights. So really the lived experience of freedom.
0: Freedom and democracy often go together.
1: And of course, there's an overlap between freedom and democracy in that, you know, you're able to exercise the most freedom in a democracy, but it's not exactly the same thing.
0: Over time, even democracies can suffer gains and losses when it comes to the freedom experienced by its citizens. Indicators like freedom of expression, freedom of the media, and rule of law. This report this year offers more bad news.
2: So it was not a good year for freedom in 2025, but it was also the 20th consecutive year of decline in freedom. So that means that every year since 2005, we've seen more deterioration than improvement.
0: Also with us this hour, pollster David Coletto with Abacus Data. And a new poll on how Canadians feel about our democracy. And we want to hear from you. Is democracy really the best system? What do your experiences living in non-democratic countries tell you? 1-888-817-8995. And Richard is in northeastern Ontario. I'm going to mispronounce this, but I'm going to give it a try, Richard. Is it Sesakinica?
3: Sesakinica.
0: Sesakinica. Okay, good.
3: Yep. Near Kirkland Lake.
0: Yeah, near Kirkland Lake. Okay, great.
3: Yes.
0: Tell me about this question today. Is democracy the best political system? And what does life under a non-democratic government tell you? What's your experience?
3: Well, I was teaching in China from 2015 to 2019, just before COVID, actually. But when I was there, I was very, very impressed with the way things were organized on the one level, for example. Like, I'll just give you a couple of little examples. Like, one day they decided to create spaces for bicycles to be parked. And I was teaching, and then when I got back, my e-scooter was just moved because it no longer belonged in that space. And later I found out that the whole country at the same time created those bike spaces in the whole country all in the same day. The other thing I would have to say is the high-speed rail system, which literally crisscrosses the country from north to south, in east to west. And I took the train, for example, going from the very southern part to Beijing, and it was only late by 5 minutes. And it goes 300 kilometers an hour. It goes straight through mountains, mountain after mountain after mountain. And I mean, I'm not sure how long it took them to build this thing, but it is really incredible. But, you know, on the other hand, I could definitely see that there's a lot of people that probably didn't have much say in, you know, where those trains went. And I can also see that villages, like old villages, were bulldozed, and the people from those villages were moved to high-rises, which were built right next to them. And I don't think they had much of a choice, mm-hmm. you know, in how that was done. The mm-hmm. other thing is, I mean, why are people being put in high rises? I think because it helps with their surveillance, to mm-hmm. be honest. I mean, I just felt like the whole time there is a feeling that you're being watched. Mm-hmm. You know, I was told that the three things you can't say are the three T words, Tibet, Taiwan, and Tiananmen Square. Mm-hmm. And, you know, so on a personal freedom level,

0: maybe not. Everyday life, I think, is good.
1: Yeah.
0: And overall organization of the whole country is tremendous, I think.
1: They can do big things, you're saying.
0: Yeah.
1: I hear you saying they can do big things, and we're in an era where big things are needed, like dealing with climate change and that kind of thing. It's very, that's very interesting to hear from you, Richard. I really appreciate this submission about living in a non-democratic government. I really appreciate hearing from you.
0: Okay, you're welcome.
1: Thank you. And I want to go to, let me go to Yana on this one because it involves China. It's interesting talking about how they're able to do big things, but big things can also get China into trouble. I think about, for instance, the handling of the pandemic and how this sort of trying to control it in the end led to a large number of deaths because the population had not been exposed to it. And in the end, when the virus turned to Omicron, it was no longer under control. And so they sort of, it ended up in a kind of devastating result in the end. So help us understand about China and Freedom House's evaluation of them on the freedom issue and why your sense about that. That sense about how you can do big things under an authoritarian regime or a dictatorship, et cetera.
2: Sure. So in our index, China scores 9 out of 100. We rated as not free. It's been not free the entire time we've been doing the index. I think a key difference is that what we're talking about are policies. They're decisions that governments make for programs or, to sort of guide the country where that particular government views is the right kind of course. The key here, though, is whether people, policies can be good or bad, whether you establish high-speed rail or provide public services, those are, those could be good policies. If you fail to accomplish those or if you choose other policies, those could be bad. The difference is whether the people who are subjected to those policies have any say. And I think Richard, kind of flagged that by saying he doesn't know what choice people had about where the railroads went and all of that. And that's really the reality in China, which is that whether people like or don't like the policies that the Chinese Communist Party is putting in place, they don't have any way to register their dissent, their disagreement, to change the government. There are no opportunities for that. And I think even more than that, people who do exercise fundamental rights like personal expression and freedom of the media, the right to association, they can be punished and they aren't punished for exercising those fundamental rights. So I think that's one of the key differences with non-democratic countries.
1: Let me go to Murray, who's in Toronto. Is democracy the best political system? What does life under other forms of government tell you? That's our question today. What do you think, Murray?
3: Well, I lived in the United States. I'm a kid from Toronto. I moved down there to San Francisco as a .com, or well, San Diego and then San Francisco, New York. And it was the white shining city on the hill until it wasn't. I had an office in the World Trade Center, and one day America changed, and an act called the Patriot came along. And living there as a green card holder and an H-1B visa holder before that, all of a sudden I had no rights to privacy. That effect on me was massive. And what it tells me is that the concept of democracy versus totalitarianism doesn't, those labels I'm not even sure matter anymore. At the end of the day, what Freedom House measures, what David at Abacus measures, these are symptomatic of a society that is not getting, we'll call it, its due and its satisfaction. And every society in history that's ever gone down that road ends up chasing a totalitarian leader to fix the pain that they are feeling. The printing press did it, changed all of Europe. Social media has come along and created an environment where everybody has a mouthpiece, and that creates these great aggregated data sets. If you think China's surveillance is any different than our surveillance, the only difference is who controls the keys to the data. So my view of the world is democracy can die almost immediately if a larger megaphone comes along, has the printing

0: press than social media did. And that's what David is showing in the data.
1: I understand you run a social network about democracy. Is that right?
0: I do. It's called Citizen.
1: And what is the conversation like on that?
0: Well, it's not yet launched commercially.
1: Oh, it's not yet launched. Okay.
0: We're in the engineering stage. We've been doing it for a few years to build up the infrastructure.
1: Right.
0: But the concept of it is, at the end of the day, the solution is that every person, regardless of education, must be able to give daily informed consent. And until that happens, we can't fix any of these problems.
1: David Coletto is with us. David Coletto is founder and CEO of Abacus Data. Your thoughts as you hear that call?
2: I think it's a really interesting perspective, right? Because I think it ties back to the why, and why are people, and many people in Canada and around the world, frankly, who live in democracies, questioning the system itself. And I think it comes back to, we're in a moment of incredible uncertainty, rising inequality, changing technology that's moving so quickly, and a belief by some that our governments are ill-equipped to manage that. And I think that's fundamentally what this comes down to. It's not as if people, I'm positive that if I asked the question, would you like your right to do whatever you can do in Canada change? No one, almost no one, I will say, will want that. This isn't about their, you know, the system not protecting or allowing them to live the life they want. It is a belief, I think, that the system has not produced the outcomes that many have said, and maybe they grew up learning, would produce. And it's that perception gap that I think is really important for us to understand, and is the risk here that pushes people into then experimenting with new ideas and new forms of government or you know, elections or economic systems that people feel might be a better fit for what they need.
1: Let's go next to Joyce, who's in Brampton. Joyce, go ahead. How do you want to weigh in? Is democracy the best political system? And we're also wondering what life is like under non-democratic or other forms of government and what that tells you. Go ahead.
3: Okay, thank you. Yes, I haven't really lived for very long under any other form of democracy, but I've lived in Canada all my life, and I've seen a decline, and I've seen the need for increasing vigilance, and I think that's really the absolute key. You can't just say, okay, democracy, we have it or we don't have it. It requires constant vigilance. And I find myself, you know, preoccupied on a daily basis with being vigilant over democracy. One of the things I see at both the provincial level here in Ontario and at the federal level is concentration of power in the executive. The executive, meaning the prime minister or premier and cabinet, just grabbing all the power. So, for example, ministerial zoning orders, which can push ahead a zoning change without even obeying the laws that exist, because an area can just be named a special, you know, zone. The federal government is doing the same by declaring special economic zones, whereby they can bypass environmental regulations, shorten timelines, skip over consultation. I mean, this is very dangerous stuff. And this is what we see in the United States, too, just the sucking up of all the power up into the executive branch. Mm. And the, you know, our prime ministers and premiers have huge power. They whip, you know, they can actually tell their MPs, MPPs how to vote, and then they can be punished exactly the same way as happens in a communist country. And so that's my main point, is just the constant vigilance, and how particularly now I am vigilant. I donate and am an active participant with Fair Vote Canada, with Democracy Watch, with EcoJustice, with the Canadian Environmental Law Association. And I feel like I give an extra out of my right-hand pocket. I give money to organizations which I can, you know, which express my true values, whereas the left-hand pocket is the taxation that I have no choice over, and you know, I have to compensate out of the other pocket, the non-democratic, especially environmentally dangerous activities of

0: of the governments. Mm. So it's that vigilance and also education. And I could go on about that as well, but I'm probably reached the end of the time that you want to spend with me.
1: Joyce, I want to thank you very much. It's very interesting points that you are making. I'm going to go back to David Coletto and just talk about, do processes matter? Do people feel the inching away, or are these issues about the contract being broken with young people, sort of the wage gap, that kind of thing. Mm-hmm. Which are processes important?
2: I think processes are important. I think I think we have to understand that trust in politicians has not always been very high, but I think it's close to the lowest it's been in a long time, which goes to, I think, the suspicion that people have about a system that's meant to give them a voice, be responsive, protect their rights, create freedoms that allow for both economic advancement as well as the personal and social side of life. And I think if you're younger, it's much more about a broken social contract that the system that has allowed for what young people feel is their inability to buy a home, extreme income and wealth inequality that exists, and the way that technology is being enabled to make that future seem even more difficult and more challenging. For others, like the last caller, I think she raises a really good point about, the perception and the view that even democratically elected governments are finding ways of reducing transparency, making it harder for people to understand why decisions are made, and giving more power to a handful of people to make those kinds of decisions.
1: Yeah, I just want to ask Yana also. Yeah, Freedom House has also looked at specifically reporting on democratic processes and electoral processes around the world, and watched over that and the centralization of power even under democratic governments. What's the finding there?
3: Well, what we've seen is that, as I mentioned, democracies are fairly resilient systems, partly because they're self-correcting, so that as long as people have the ability to vote out governments, democracies can make course corrections. But what we've seen increasingly is that once leaders are elected, and we see this much more in presidential systems, just because of the way that the executive is divorced from the legislature, what we've seen is an increasing problem of what's called executive overreach or executive aggrandizement. And what that is the destruction of checks and balances on the executive. So whether that's pressure on the media, whether it's pressure on judges, whether it's pressure on civil society or other lawmakers, there is a tendency to amass greater direct power. And of course, that can be very detrimental to democracy. And then if it goes on long enough, it affects how free and fair elections are. And then, of course, you go straight to the heart of whether a country is democratic, which is whether people can vote out a government they disagree with. But even there, I would say, countries have made turnarounds. We just saw that this year in Hungary, where Viktor Orban was voted out after more than a decade in power and amassing greater concentrations of power. So, democracies, like I said, are resilient, but executive overreach is a growing problem around the world.
1: One of the countries that you have suggested over time has lost some 15 points or 16 points under the index is the United States. Are these the kinds of issues that have contributed to its decline and most recent decline in the last year?
3: So the U.S. has lost 12 points since 2005, and which is considerable for a democracy. As a comparison, the average of EU member states has only gone down by 4 during the same time period. And in the U.S., it's been a combination of different factors, but the U.S. just in 2025 lost 3 points, and those were on executive overreach, corruption, and a clampdown on private expression. So at least 2 of those 3 factors are really directly related to the new administration and sort of the efforts there to consolidate power.
1: I want to go to Singh, who's in Brampton. Singh, go ahead. Tell us again, is democracy...

0: democracy the best political system? What does life under a non-democratic government tell you?
1: Hi. First of all, I want to tell that two wrong doesn't make one right. Democracy is not good. That doesn't mean that dictatorship is good. Right? So we need to find out other ways, because it's a majoritarian rule. We can't, like, we are 1.71% in India. So we can't choose the government by our own. So this is the first thing. That the second thing is, this is the cause of genocides. Like, we are only 1.71%, so we are dependent on the sympathy of the majoritarian people. So the second thing is, it's a very much expensive. We need to spend a lot of money. We can just see the data of the elections. And the third thing is a mob rule. There is no rational or the good things. If the majority says this is right, this is the right. So this is not the absolute or the ultimate solution.
0: Do elected representatives take advantage of the cleavage in the community and take advantage of that in order to heighten those, that kind of, if there is, for instance, if it erupts into violence between communities, is that about the elected representatives taking advantage of that cleavage?
1: Yes, and like, money makes mayor go. The money, the other influence of the people, it's a majoritarian rule, right? So dictatorship could be worse, dictatorship could be sometime good, but democracy is always dependent on the majority mindset. Where is the opportunity for minorities, right? So we can't, it's not absolute system. Like, it's a very much concentrate. Like, we can see in the Pakistan, the government is demolished. The Western influence is too much in other, like, other small countries. They don't have enough space to do things. Mm-hmm. So it's a centralized system. It's not a decentralization.
0: Yeah. When you hear about a polling in Canada that suggests that younger people are a little cooler on democracy than older adults, what does that have you thinking about in terms of our democracy and how that compares?
1: Because we have seen too much oppressors in dictatorships, so we think that something is better than nothing, but we don't know the other world because we have our own media. We don't have opposition to listen it. You know, there is a big circle. We can't cross it. So I know that the other rules are not good even, but we need to think that, have we achieved the basic things, like our air is not good, our water is not good, our land, or the food is GMO or the chemical. These are the basic things. And from last centuries, what we have attained, we don't even know what food should we eat. Mm-hmm. We don't have bran in our food. We are eating just endosperm. We are eating sugar, sodium, all poison we are eating. Mm. So are we intelligent people? This is the question.
0: Singh, I want to thank you very much for calling in. I appreciate hearing from you.
1: Thank you. Thank you very much.
0: And Yana, thoughts on the place of India in the index and what's been happening to it over time?
2: India, unfortunately, has declined from free into the status of partly free over the last 20 years. And some of that has been the result of sort of centralization of power, but also attacks on, as the caller was noting, attacks on minority rights in India. You know, there are other problems. There's pressure on free media. There are other kind of restrictions on speech. I think certainly, you know, it's a worrying example, partly because of how large it is, how populous it is, and it's commonly referred to as the world's most populous democracy. But it's a backsliding democracy, I would say.
0: David is in Ottawa. David, go ahead. Is democracy the best political system? What do you think?
3: Well, a little bit of my background. I'm a high school civics teacher, and I teach at a Montessori high school where we have a lot of students who've come from failed democracies. And we spent a lot of time looking at how democracy could improve for youth, because traditionally

0: youth don't vote, right? They don't vote at the same proportion. And a lot of our students who advocate for changes think that, you know, one of the reasons that politicians don't look forward, which is something you guys talked about earlier, and some of the reasons that youth feel disengaged is because youth are currently not voting at this at the rates that their population should actually reflect in the voting population. Mm-hmm. And one of their solutions, and these are things that they proposed to me, is that, you know, they feel that we should be voting for all people should be made mandatory, mm-hmm. and that way youth would vote because they would have to vote. And, you know, similar structure in Australia is something that they've pointed out. Mm-hmm. There might be other solutions. And one of the other really one that makes me laugh in class is that they look at politicians and they say, how can these people that we have as elected leaders, for example, our former prime minister, our current premier, and even our mayor here in Ottawa, why don't they have minimum qualifications of at least having graduated from university, mm-hmm. right? Or having higher degrees. And part of that too is they say we're not attracted to politics and qualified people aren't attracted to qualify mm-hmm. to politics because we don't protect our politicians and we don't pay them enough, because they look at the pay rates and they laugh. They said, I would never pursue a career in politics ever.
1: David, I'm just going to hold it there because we're just running out of time. It's really interesting to hear from you. David Coletto on the issue. There's, of course, the Vote 16 movement. There's been some research that allowing younger people to vote means that they get engaged at a younger age, mm-hmm. that they could include it in the school curriculum, and you'd get higher rates, et cetera. And maybe we wouldn't see the kind of disengagement that you're seeing in your polling. What's your sense about the future here?
2: Well, I believe that you know, giving people more chance to do it earlier is likely going to get them more engaged over time. But ultimately, Amanda, what I think gets young people engaged is having political leaders who reach out to them, talk to them. We have seen evidence, you know, of young people voting. They don't always do it, but you have to give them a really good reason. It's not civic. It's not a civic obligation in their minds. It's something they have a choice to do, and they'll only do for the right reasons.
1: David Coletto, founder and CEO of Abacus Data. Yana Gorhovskaya is research director for Freedom House. Yana, it's been really wonderful to have you on the show with us. I hope we can invite you back.
3: Thanks so much. My pleasure.
1: 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I hope you...
4: Something is happening in Dawson Creek. A wave of violence has swept over this community of just 13,000 people. 15 murders in the last 5 years.
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8: John Clater says that his new book is a mix of It's a Wonderful Life and Night of the Living Dead. It's about a young boy adjusting to small-town life, but the giant otherworldly cube and mysterious disappearances don't make that easy for him.
9: From CBC News, The World This Hour, I'm Sarah McMillan. Mark Carney is congratulating the U.S.-Canada trade minister and his American counterpart on their negotiations so far. It follows U.S. President Donald Trump's announcement that he's holding off for 3 days on imposing threatened 50% tariffs on $28 billion worth of Canadian goods. Following a meeting this morning, Dominic LeBlanc says the issue of supply management is critical to trade negotiations.
10: The Prime Minister was very clear. We needed to protect supply management. We needed to ensure that the supply management regime remained entirely intact. And I'm confident that that's the case.
9: At the same time, President Trump asserted there is a new trade deal.
11: So subject to the finalization of documents, we have a deal with Canada. And I think it's a very good deal for both parties.
9: One of the things Trump appears to be pushing for is a revival of the Keystone XL oil pipeline. The plan was to take oil from Alberta south to Nebraska. But in 2021, then-President Joe Biden killed it by revoking a key permit. As Kyle Bax tells us, Trump wants to see it built.
12: A proposed project nearly 20 years old.

0: Now taking center stage in trade talks between Canada and the U.S. U.S. President Donald Trump looking to address one of his long-standing complaints, getting the Keystone XL pipeline built. In a social media post, he says the great Keystone XL pipeline, long ago killed by sleepy Joe Biden, may be awoken from the grave. Trump has always supported the project during this term and his first term in the White House. As of now, plans to build the pipeline are moving ahead. Back in March, Calgary-based South Bow announced it was reviving parts of the Keystone XL project in partnership with a U.S. pipeline firm. But hurdles still exist, says Carlo Dade, an international trade expert at the University of Calgary.
1: The political environment, the legal environment in the U.S., and will it be done by the end of his term?
0: It's a scaled-back version, but if built, would increase Canada's oil exports to the U.S. by about 12%. Kyle Bax, CBC News, Calgary.
2: Ontario's Workplace Safety and Insurance Board is closing 10 offices across the province, and it's handing out redundancy notices to more than 460 workers. The decision comes just 2 weeks after the province announced it was launching a review of WSIB, along with other agencies. The union representing the workers has warned cutting services would increase workloads and make services worse for injured workers. Israel's top military legal body is opening criminal investigations into two alleged cases of suspected war crimes in Gaza. One involved the killing of a young girl, but rights groups questioned their impartiality, with many saying only international investigations will be truly unbiased. Blake Sifton has more.
3: The criminal cases being opened include the killing of 6-year-old Hind Rajab in Gaza City in January 2024 and 15 Palestinian rescue workers in Rafah in March 2025. Rajab survived an Israeli attack on her family's vehicle that killed her relatives. She spent hours on the phone pleading for help from paramedics. Her body was found days later. In the Rafah case, a convoy of Palestinian emergency vehicles was ambushed by Israeli soldiers, who later covered the bodies of the dead rescue workers with sand and crushed their vehicles. Both incidents drew global condemnation. Rights groups say Israeli military investigations into killings of Palestinians rarely lead to convictions. Meanwhile, they closed several investigations, including the killing of 7 aid workers in strikes on vehicles belonging to the World Central Kitchen Group in central Gaza in April 2024. Blake Sifton for CBC News, Tel Aviv.
2: In Brazil, at least 23 people are dead after a minibus and a truck collided head-on. It happened in the southern state of Paraná early this morning, about 560 kilometers south of Sao Paulo. Officials say 5 other people were injured. The minibus was said to be carrying healthcare workers, patients, and their family members. It's still not clear what caused the crash. And that is The World This Hour. For CBC News, I'm Sarah McMillan.
4: Taking a look at the forecast across the Northeast today, a chance of showers for most areas in the region. Wawa, Sault Ste. Marie, and Manitoulin Island will have a mix of sun and cloud. Highs between 15 and 23. Overnight, a chance of showers for most areas in the region. Wawa, Sault Ste. Marie, Manitoulin Island, and communities on the James Bay coast will have partly cloudy skies. Lows between 13 and 5. And tomorrow, a mix of sun and cloud for all areas in the region.
5: Hey there, I'm Matea Roach. Welcome to Bookends. Today on the show, in a new graphic novel, a family is stranded in a small town in the middle of nowhere. And things only get stranger when a massive cube appears at the edge of town. Plus, discover how one of the most notorious women's prisons in Canadian history inspired a new historical mystery novel. Devotees of this show might remember that I'm a big graphic novel person, and I'm so excited to introduce you to a graphic novelist that I've just discovered. His name is John Clater, and he's a celebrated oil painter whose debut graphic novel was a finalist for the 2026 Amazon First Novel Award. And it was the first graphic novel to ever be considered in the 50-year history of that prize. The book Nowhere tells the story of 12-year-old Joel, who's traveling around with his nomadic parents when their car breaks down in the middle of that titular nowhere. But actually, they're in a small town called Beauséjour without much going on.

0: Unless you count a looming and mysterious white cube on the edge of town. And then, of course, we can't forget the hordes of zombies, clowns, and aliens on the scene. In the midst of all of this, Joel is doing what any adolescent kid does, just trying to make friends and fit in. Author John Clater drew on aspects of his own itinerant childhood when writing Nowhere, and he joins us now from the CBC studio in Vancouver. Hello, John, and welcome to Bookends. Thanks so much for joining us.
1: Hi, Mattea. It's nice to be here.
0: So I'll start with the awards news. So it's pretty major for any graphic novel to be nominated, frankly, for a prize that traditionally has gone to prose novels. How did it feel to get that recognition?
1: Oh, wow. It was a complete surprise. I've been working on my imposter syndrome and trying to like leave it behind in the past. And it reared its head for a second. But mostly it was just like kind of thrilling and wonderful and surprising. And I think also, like, I really think it's all thanks to Ducks and what Katie Beaton did, opening the door to people being able to appreciate graphic novels, people who, you know, usually only read prose fiction. So, yeah, it just was a surprise and thrilling.
0: Yeah, that's so fantastic to hear. And obviously, like, I've been a longtime fan of Kate, so it's nice to hear anytime someone says, like, oh, she opened the door, whatever, you know. Nova Scotia, Maritime's strong, honestly, in the graphic novel space.
1: Seriously, yeah, it's true.
0: Yeah. I want to talk then about the sort of setting of your novel, because we have this title, Nowhere. It is set in a town that could kind of be anywhere. It's a bit out of place in time. But the place is called Beauséjour. You could have kind of leaned into that totally. Can you talk a little bit about the setting of the novel?
1: Yeah, I mean, the title of the novel is Nowhere, but it's also sort of Now Here. And I kind of feel like Nowhere could be anywhere. And even though it's a small town, really, like, my friends who live in big cities, like, they all live in a neighborhood, and every neighborhood is kind of its own small town. And I live in a small town, not unlike Beauséjour, so it's familiar. But I also feel like a small town sort of like sets the parameters in a manageable way. So it was a way to tell a story that like I was comfortable in the environment, but I kind of feel like it translates to no matter where you live, you kind of feel like you're stuck in a small town anyway. I don't know.
0: Yeah.
1: If you feel that way.
0: I mean, that is something, it's interesting you mentioned larger cities being sometimes cities of neighborhoods, because that's something that's said about Toronto quite frequently.
1: Yeah.
0: And the frequency with which, despite it being a very big city, I bump into people that I know is quite shocking, I think, to a lot of people that live in smaller towns and assume that doesn't happen.
1: Yeah, exactly.
0: Yeah.
1: I mean, the difference is I recognize everyone in my small town.
0: Yeah. I mean, it can give a bit of a feeling of not being able to escape, maybe, which then in your novel, certainly the stakes of what it means to not be able to escape are quite heightened, let's
1: say. Yeah.
0: I want to ask about where you live then and how that made its way into this novel, because I understand you live in Sackville, New Brunswick, recently went through a bit of an amalgamation process, something I think a lot of people in different parts of the country can relate to, actually. There was a vote to pick the name of the new community. It almost became Beauséjour. How did Sackville and the area around it make its way into this book?
1: Oh, yeah. Yeah. That was kind of the seed in some ways of the novel, was that, you know, I heard that we almost called our new area Beauséjour. It's called Tantramar. And I thought, well, what is there an alternate city somewhere, like another world where it is Beauséjour? And what would that be like? Living in Sackville, it's a small town. A friend of mine describes it often as a board game. You know, you sort of like, you roll the dice and you go to the grocery store, you roll a three, you go to the local bar, and, you know, you roll a seven and you go to jail. And it is like a board game, and that sounds like really cute, but it's also a board game where the stakes are kind of high, right? Because it actually is your life. And that feeling, I guess, like of being stuck, like maybe you roll a seven, you're sort of stuck in small town jail, like not a real jail, but you're stuck there. And I was feeling stuck in my small town, and also like at a crossroads. Like I didn't know artistically what direction I was going to go in. And I remember, like, you know, in Sackville, you can almost like walk the perimeter of Sackville in like about an hour. It's that small. And I was walking my dog and sort of looking around and wondering what I was going to do. And I rounded the corner, and we have this giant cube in Sackville. And I looked at this cube. It's this, like, it's in the industrial park, and it really stands out on the landscape. And I looked at the cube and I thought, okay, well, there's this cube. There's my family. There's

0: my dog. What could the story be? What could happen, like, with these sort of elements in my life? And that sort of led to the alternate version of Sackville that's in nowhere of Beauséjour. Just kind of like, what pieces do I have? Like, how do I make art with the life that I have?
1: Yeah, I have to say, I was really surprised reading up about kind of the process that went into creating this book after reading the novel. I did not realize the cube was actually a thing in Sackville. I've like driven through Sackville a bunch of times.
0: Yeah.
1: Never really done more than drive through it or like play a middle school soccer game, I think, at Tangemar Regional High once upon a time. Didn't know there was a cube, I guess, because I wasn't driving through the industrial park.
0: The thing about the cube is that it like, you wouldn't have seen it because it wasn't here. It just kind of appeared. You probably remember we had the radio towers. That was sort of a landmark, and you would drive by Sackville, and there were these radio towers from, I don't know, maybe World War II era. And we lost those, and everyone's like, we lost our landmark. And then a few years later, the cube appeared. So it's a relatively new fixture on Sackville, and it was a real mystery when it arrived. Like, people weren't really sure what it was, and I'm pretty sure it's a giant refrigerator for blueberries, but it could be full of something else. And I won't give away what the cube is in the novel, but what I do love is that outside of Sackville region, nobody thinks the cube is real. And it's kind of like the theme of the book in so many ways is like, what is real? What are we pretending isn't real? And then we have this giant cube that people outside of Sackville don't believe in.
1: I'm going to have to go for a drive or something next time I go home to visit my mom. Like, I remember, I don't know, drive to PEI or something and stop at the OLAC Big Stop and then go to see the cube as well.
0: You can see it from the Big Stop.
1: Oh, good. Okay.
0: You can see it from Port Beauséjour. Yeah.
1: Okay, well, perfect.
0: Yeah.
1: I've got my like route all planned.
0: Yeah.
1: Speaking of driving around, being nomadic, one thing that you and the protagonist in this novel have in common is you've both kind of traveled around. I mentioned in the introduction, Joel, your protagonist, has these nomadic parents and they find themselves sort of trapped in Beauséjour because of their car breaking down. You've lived all over the place, living in the States, you know, living coast to coast, Vancouver, Toronto, Montreal, Halifax. What's it been like spending time in so many places and maybe being a little bit unmoored or rootless at times?
0: Yeah, yeah. It's actually why I started writing the novel, was I had this feeling of like, I couldn't quite describe, but essentially is like to be a ghost in your own life. Like, I lived in so many places, and if I went back to them, I know that nobody would remember me. So on this book tour that I've been on, like, I lived in Guelph for a period of time. I lived in Toronto. I've lived in Vancouver even. And, walking through these cities, like, I have these memories, but I'm completely, not a part of the city. There's nobody from my childhood that I would be able to look up. And so I was thinking about just that feeling. I think that everyone experiences it in some ways, but when you move a lot, you really have this feeling of like you're observing and you're just an observer. So Joel, arrives in Beauséjour and, does he haunt this town? Is he really there? All he really knows is like he's observing. he's the watcher, I guess.
1: Yeah, I mean, there's something interesting with Joel as well, where not only does he show up in this town, he's kind of a bit maybe like a ghost in the town, or is not always going to be remembered. He knows he's not going to be remembered maybe by people in the town after he leaves. But then also his parents, who are the two people that he has known his whole life that he's with, are kind of a bit absent. I won't say more about in what way they're exactly absent in the novel. What is it like, I guess, for a kid who's both moving around a lot and then also the people who should be able to kind of check in with him and confirm, your memories and experiences of things are real, are themselves maybe not that interested in what's going on in his life?
0: Yeah. I mean, yeah, it's sort of destabilizing. And for Joel, like, if there's monsters around, if there's zombies and clowns, like when he's, who's he going to check that with? Like when he's older and he's like, well, did that really happen? Like his parents are paying zero attention to what's going on. And so it's like Joel's experience, like I imagine a future older Joel will have like a sense of like, was that real? Was my childhood real? Like, because if there's nobody to share it with you, and he lives in this, creative world, of keeping a sketchbook and writing things down. So like the line between memory and imagination.

0: situation, I imagine, for him will be blurry later, and he'll want to check with his mom and his stepfather, and they might not be reliable witnesses.
1: Yeah, he's an only child as well, right? So I think often in these cases where you maybe, for whatever reason, have absent or checked out parents, if you have a sibling or multiple siblings, those are the people that you'd be able to check in with. Which made me then wonder, like, did you grow up as an only child? Like, how did you kind of navigate, okay, I'm moving around and I maybe don't have shared memories with, like, classmates that I've known from the time I was 5 to 18, for instance?
0: Yeah, exactly. I was an only child. We moved about once a year. I think I went to 11 different schools before I graduated. So I've, you know, I've sort of tried to sort of cross-reference some memories of my father recently, but, you know, he was working, you know, he wasn't, it's like you said, you don't have that sibling or a classmate to sort of like remind you of things. So that, yeah, that feeling of that sort of like, yeah, that sort of ghostly feeling of unreality is really something I've been trying to put my finger on.
1: Yeah. I sometimes wonder myself, because I moved not as frequently, but a couple times when I was younger, like how I would have been different if I'd stayed in one place, and what it would be like to have relationships like that where you've known someone from the time you were 5 and then you see them like every day for 13 years or whatever. Do you ever wonder about how you might have turned out differently had you not had that experience of being itinerant as a young person?
0: I really do. Like, I was born in San Francisco. My parents moved to Canada when I was a baby. And I feel like there's this John out there who like surfs, like skateboarded all year round and like has a completely different life. Maybe, you know, I always, growing up, like my last few years of high school in Moncton, I thought, you know, I'd love to like direct movies, make movies, but that was not something you could conceive of doing from Moncton, New Brunswick. So I always wondered like, what would my life have been like? And then in so many other ways. But the thing that I'm so grateful for with all this traveling was that I had a sketchbook and that I had this creative life, like this interior life that I know that would have been different if I had stayed in one place.
1: Do you recall what first sparked your interest in sketching and in having that creative life when you were young?
0: Oh, yeah. It's very vivid memory. It's a memory of like the first time I sort of experienced like what art can do. It wasn't me necessarily drawing, but we lived in a small cabin and it had an outhouse. And in the winter, I was terrified to go to the outhouse at night and it's cold and you'd kind of run out there. And I had this fear, but I made the fear so much worse because I was obsessed with the Narnia books. And in the last Narnia book, The Last Battle, there's a drawing of this sort of bird man creature running through the woods. And I was like 5 years old. And I remember this so strongly. I would get the book out and I'd look at the picture and I'd get really scared. And then I'd run out to the outhouse and I'd be terrified. And I'd think it was in the woods. And then I'd run back into the house and I'd check the book to see if it was still there, if it was still in the book. And that was like the first time that it was such a strong memory of like the power of art. Like it wasn't necessarily a healing power, but it was like so powerful. And I was kind of addicted to that like fear factor, I think. And I still like think of that drawing and Pauline Baynes, the illustrator of the Narnia books, I think it's been the largest influence on me as a drawer. And as a graphic novelist, I think like when people ask like what graphic novelist inspired you, like it's those illustrations and the way that they sort of capture that like childlike fear and wonder and power like of art, like how it can just activate the imagination. And that I was like, that's what I connect with. That's what I want to do. I want to draw and I want to like connect to this like magical, powerful world that's full of like fear and wonder. I wouldn't have had that experience with stability, you know?
1: I'm talking to John Clater about his graphic novel, Nowhere. I'm Matea Roach, and you're listening to Bookends. John, we were talking a little bit earlier about your initial beginnings, kind of sketching things as a kid, but you also have done a lot of work in oil paintings, and you were known for that primarily for many years. And then it was just a few years ago that you wrote your first book, which was a graphic memoir called Take the Long Way Home. And I'm curious how you moved between mediums. Like, why do a graphic memoir at that point?
0: It all happened by accident in so many ways. I loved oil painting. It was like everything to me. And I also loved to draw, but my

0: my life had taken some turns, and I was dealing with addiction to alcoholism. And I mean, just, I feel so fortunate that I found my way into recovery. But like everything had kind of come to a halt, and I was questioning everything in my life, and I was really feeling pretty overwhelmed. And about a year and a half into my sobriety, I had a chance to go do a residency, and I planned to do a painting residency. But on the way, I started drawing about my trip and posting it on Instagram. I just felt compelled to sort of document this trip across the country with memories of the past and with, you know, how I got to the present and these conversations I was having with people that I loved. And I was posting it on Instagram, and it sort of started to accumulate. And some people said, like, well, maybe this is a book. And I didn't really think it was. And then, you know, eventually I drove across the country and I came back, and it was sort of this, you know, there was a beginning, middle, and end just in the inherent nature of the trip. Really, for me, that experience was, I had never had the experience of like listening to the stories of the people in my life and sharing my story with them in that way. And it really changed. Like, I really loved it. Like, I fell in love with stories, and it was so healing for me. And I think it was healing in many ways for the people that I was talking to. At least they were supporting me. And I was like, I fell in love with painting when I was 19. It changed my life. I fell in love with stories through in the form of like comics, yeah, at like 49, and it changed my life again. And I fell in love with art all over again, and being creative. And I felt like a different person. Like, I had a new lease on life. I had a second chance. Then COVID hit, and that sort of put an end to painting, right? Because nobody could have exhibits. Nobody could, you know, you couldn't sell your work. So I was like, how am I going to make a living? But I had this new love, and through the CBC, I just had this amazing opportunity to start doing some sort of comics journalism. And that again was like, now I had sort of like driven myself crazy, like staring into my own soul. So now I got to listen to other people and listen to their stories. And that was like so uplifting. But it's also like, you know, as a journalist, sometimes you hear things that are like, they're difficult. And like, even though it's not your story and you don't really have any right to the like emotional turmoil of it, it kind of like weighs on you. So after, I don't know, a few years of doing that, I thought, well, maybe I need a little break and I'll turn to fiction. And that's going to be this big relief, you know, like I won't be staring into my own soul. I won't be like listening to other people's trauma, and I can just sort of live in this imaginary world, and won't that be nice? And then I quickly found out that for me, fiction was like, it was just like staring into my own soul times 100. Yeah. Yeah. There was no escape.
1: Yeah. I want to ask a bit about, you mentioned earlier when you were young, being maybe interested in cinema as like an art form, like watching movies, mm-hmm. I assume a fair amount, but not seeing that as something that you could do yourself. Nowhere contains a lot of cinematic references. And Joel, you know, for a period of time as a regular moviegoer, mm-hmm. I'm curious for you how the art forms of film and graphic novels and comics relate.
0: Yeah, I mean, I see a real connection. And like, really nowhere for me, I looked at it as a movie. Like, I hope that it takes approximately 2 hours to read. So it's maybe a little bit of a long movie, but not too long. And that it's like a cinematic sort of experience. That's the way like I approach graphic novels. And there's many other ways to do it. But for me, I really want the feeling of reading the book to feel like you've gone to the movies. And it kind of satisfied that urge that I had my whole life of like wanting to make a movie. I don't feel like I want to make a movie anymore. I just want to make another graphic novel.
1: Were there any films in particular that you felt influenced you in writing Nowhere?
0: Yeah, absolutely. In many ways, and it's a little embarrassing, but there's two movies in particular, and I feel if you put these two movies together, you get Nowhere. And it's A Wonderful Life, the Frank Capra movie with Jimmy Stewart, and Night of the Living Dead. And they're both black and white. They both deal with existential crisis. And they both sort of like look at the, you know, there's the surface world.

0: And then there's like what's really happening, the emotional turmoil.
1: After finishing Nowhere, I was like, you know what? It's a Wonderful Life kind of has like a similar theme to like a zombie movie, because he comes back. Like, you know, he has this moment where, you know, he's coming back from death, really. Like or like what it would be like if he did die, right? So it's like, I felt like this is almost like a zombie element.
2: No, and to your point also, yeah. But what is it like if you are forgotten and have this kind of like spectral presence, right? He gets to see what it would be like if he was never there and no one remembers him at all.
1: He wants to leave Bedford Falls so badly.
2: Oh my God, but he can't leave.
1: I know.
2: Yeah. No, actually, it's really kind of all there. No, I watch it every year. I cry every time, even though I know exactly what's going to happen. So
1: I know every word. Yeah.
2: I mean, to the point of the themes in It's a Wonderful Life, I'm interested, you know, you mentioned your relationship with your adult children earlier, how that's maybe influenced some of the art that you've made later on in your career as you've entered this sort of second period of trying out different art forms. You're now looking back at adolescence, having obviously been a young person yourself, having raised people through that period of childhood and adolescence. How has fatherhood informed your art and informed the stories you tell about youth and growing up?
1: You know, I think that there's, you have to reconcile at some point the reality with what you had hoped for, and also sort of give weight and appreciation to all the things that were good that you didn't plan. And, you know, I was not necessarily the parent I thought I was going to be, but there were a lot of good moments, and it's just as important to sort of acknowledge the mistakes as the positive moments. And I guess the connection of that to Beau Séjour is, you know, to look at this town, to look at the world, and to accept the good and the bad, and to sort of be able to embrace that. And the funny thing about writing this book is, like, I was feeling really pessimistic about living in my small town. And after I sort of like writing about, you know, the monsters and being stuck, like I fell in love with my town all over again, you know, because I was able to look at it as a whole. And I think when your kids become adults, you realize, like, to love the whole journey you've been on, the good and the bad, because that's what it was, right? And it really is kind of, the totality is a beautiful thing. Like, how do we get through the day when the world is like so, you know, all over the place, and like, how do you find like the love of life? Like, there's some sort of like acceptance of the good and the bad, and to embrace it all in some way.
2: You're listening to my conversation with John Clater about his graphic novel, Nowhere. I'm Matea Roach, and this is Bookends. We'll be right back after the news.

Schroeder with CBC Radio 1 in northeastern Ontario. With the latest from the Sudbury Newsroom, I'm Alex Flood. Greater Sudbury Fire Services is on scene of a natural gas leak on Bancroft Drive near 2nd Avenue in Minnow Lake. Elevated gas levels have been detected coming from the sewer. Enbridge Gas is on scene working to identify the source of the leak. As a precaution, Fire Services has evacuated 12 nearby buildings. Bancroft is currently closed from 2nd Avenue to 3rd Avenue while crews respond to the incident. Some residents in Sault Ste. Marie are concerned over an alleged lack of washroom facilities for the homeless. Mike DePratt is among them. He's the president with United Steelworkers Local 2251. DePratt says the unhoused have been forced to relieve themselves in the city's business and downtown districts. He's concerned the lack of available washrooms presents biological hazards to the community. And taking a look at the forecast across the Northeast, today a chance of showers for most areas in the region. Wawa, Sault Ste. Marie, and Manitoulin Island will have a mix of sun and cloud, highs across the Northeast between 15 and 23. Overnight, a chance of showers for most areas in the region. Wawa, Sault Ste. Marie, and Manitoulin Island.

0: Portland will have partly cloudy skies, overnight lows across the Northeast between 13 and 5. From the Sudbury Newsroom, I'm Alex Flood.
1: Hi, welcome back to Bookends. I'm Matea Roach. Let's get back to my conversation with John Clater. What do your kids think of the book?
2: So I have five children. Three are adults.

0: you know, I had my memories, but I could also sort of like see the world through their eyes. And my daughter June was like one of my first readers, like, and sort of a cheerleader. But I remember the first draft of it, like when I gave it to her to read, she was so excited to, like, she's like, has anyone read this yet? And I was like, no. She's like, so excited. And I went out and walked my dog while she was reading it, and I came home and she was crying, and she was crying because of a certain scene, and through the tears she said, it's so funny. and I had this moment of like, oh no, what have I done? But she really loves it. And my older children have all been like early readers as well. And I don't know, like, they're big fans, and it feels really nice, you know? I think fiction gave us this opportunity to sort of like share a story that we could all be comfortable with. It wasn't as intense as my memoir.
1: Yeah.
0: So it's been really nice to share that with them. And the book's dedicated to all five of them. And it's kind of this Sackville, which, you know, becomes supposed as you're in the book, has been their place. Like, we've done a fair bit of moving, but my youngest kids have like spent their whole lives in Sackville. And it's sort of like, in some ways, a record of like our experience there and like our shared love, you know, for this place. And also, you know, it can be annoying.
1: Yeah. I mean, that's the small town experience. I am now thinking about, I want to go to Patterson's Family Restaurant so bad.
0: Oh yeah.
1: So bad. Good club sandwich at the Olac Big Stop as well.
0: Oh yes, absolutely.
1: Just beautiful. John, thank you so much for joining me. This has been such a fun feels like the wrong word because I've also gotten emotional, but this has been such a lovely conversation.
0: Oh, well, thank you. Thanks for taking the time to read and ask such great questions. And it's wonderful to meet you and talk with you. Thank you.

That was John Clater talking about his new graphic novel, Nowhere. I'm Matea Roach, and you're listening to Bookends on CBC Radio.

0: Heather Marshall's newest novel, Liberty Street, takes inspiration from a real-life women's prison, one of the most notorious in Canadian history. It links the lives of two women living decades apart. In 1961, a young journalist goes undercover at that prison to investigate claims of abuse. Fast forward 35 years later, and a local detective digs into the discovery of unidentified human remains. Liberty Street pulls focus on forgotten moments of injustice and tells a powerful story of female resilience and strength. Heather Marshall joined me in our Toronto studio back in February to tell me all about it. Heather, welcome to Bookends. How are you doing?
1: I'm good, Matea. How are you?
0: I'm not too bad. The prison at the center of this book is called the Mercer Women's Prison, and it's based on a real prison that existed on or around Liberty Street in Toronto. Can you tell me a bit about the real prison that inspired this novel?
1: Yes, it was called the Andrew Mercer Reformatory and actually had a few different names over the course of its almost 100-year existence. And it was there on Liberty Street, and it was there to incarcerate women for all kinds of things, and not necessarily criminal, just subjective misbehavior. So it's hard to give a number, but hundreds, thousands of women went through this prison over the course of its existence.
0: So this is a prison in what I would now call downtown Toronto. Mm-hmm. At the time, though, that it was originally built, it was sort of a bit on the outskirts of the city, from what I understand. You're talking about women being sent to this prison for subjective misbehavior, things that now maybe would not be considered criminal. Can you give me a little bit more detail about what sorts of subjective misbehavior we're talking about?
1: Yeah, things like coming in late after curfew. So parents could bring anyone under the age of 35, and they would come before a judge and say, "My daughter is incorrigible. She won't do what we tell her." Women who, there's lots of examples of women who were in a relationship with someone not of the same race, or who had gotten pregnant out of wedlock. All kinds of things that weren't criminal then and aren't criminal now, but before

0: reasons of incorrigibility could be incarcerated for up to 2 years at this prison and others like it.
1: And so what was the idea? Like, what was sending these women to prison supposed to accomplish then?
0: Yeah, it's one of these types of institutions that may have had idealistic beginnings, but in practice were not. But it was to instill the preferred virtues of the era, which are mainly, you know, docility and obedience, and originally was intended to also provide some sort of skills training in things like laundry and cleaning, so that when these women were released, they would have some skills available for a vocation. Not much training happened as the prison began to age and it became overcrowded.
1: Mm. I want to talk about the title of your novel, Liberty Street. Does the name come from the fact in some way that there was a prison there? Like, it's kind of an ironic thing to have a street, Liberty Street, right beside a prison.
0: Yes. And my husband is a librarian, and I sent him off on a little research project to figure out when did they name it Liberty Street. And they actually did name it after the Mercer Reformatory and its neighbor, the Central Men's Prison, were both side by side in Liberty Village. And that street was named because it was the first street that the prisoners would walk down after their release to the, at that point, quite sparse amenities in what became Liberty Village on their way into Toronto proper after their release. And that's why it was named Liberty Street. And that title came to me quite early. It just felt like the right title for this book.
1: I would personally, I would describe the amenities in Liberty Village as still quite sparse. It's not a neighborhood I like love going to. One of your main characters in this novel, Emily Radcliffe, she's this young journalist at Chatelaine Magazine in 1961. She is very keen actually to get into Mercer Women's Prison. She learns about these terrible conditions the inmates are living in. She wants to go in and break a story about it. Tell me about Emily. Where did she come from for you?
0: The character of Emily was inspired by two different journalists, one of which was a woman named Nellie Bly, who was an incredible person, but she went undercover at that point, what they called an asylum on Blackwell's Island in New York around the turn of the previous century to break the story of the horrendous conditions there. And I just thought, it was such a story of incredible courage. And for a long time, I'd been wanting to find some way to fictionalize that. And then there was another journalist, a Canadian woman named Lotta Dempsey. And she actually wrote a lot of the articles that ended up appearing in the Toronto Star when the Mercer Reformatory, when the news broke about the conditions and when it was shut down. So Emily is in some ways kind of a composite of those two real life women. And then, of course, there's a lot of fictional aspects to her that came out of my brain.
1: In both cases, these were not easy times necessarily to be a female reporter working on serious material. What got you interested in learning about those women's stories?
0: I'd been long fascinated by Nellie Bly and just that she had to work so much harder than her male counterparts to make a name for herself in the male-dominated field of investigative journalism. So I knew for a long time that I wanted to write something about her. And we're at a juncture, too, where I feel very strongly about the importance of what I'll call real journalism. So I did kind of want to celebrate that a little bit with these characters as well, like really doing the work on the ground. Not to say every journalist should go into a prison and be abused to break a story, but I kind of just wanted to celebrate journalism a little bit in this book as well. And those real women and then my character of Emily kind of all together allowed me to hopefully do that.
1: Reading your book, Liberty Street, we discover kind of how easily it is for your character, Emily, to get admitted to the Mercer Women's Prison as an inmate. She's admitted under the Female Refuges Act, which was a real piece of legislation in Ontario. You've posted a link to that document on your website, so we can all, if you're interested, like go read it and see what the actual language was. What was your reaction when you first learned about that piece of legislation?
0: Absolute shock. Well, I don't know about shock. I was appalled. As we know, there's been all kinds of legislation on the books. The

0: It's been responsible for enabling abuse of all kinds of groups of marginalized people throughout time. But I think the parameters of this act was what really got me. And the fact that these women didn't have to have committed any actual crime. So it was so subjective. It gave, without giving away too many spoilers about the plot, it gave the prison physician basically unlimited power over these women. And all of that was just so shocking. So shocking.
1: Yeah. I mean, hard to do this without giving away too many spoilers about the plot, but why was the prison physician such a powerful figure?
0: Well, I think because, you know, there was the warden, the superintendent, they called them, who kind of ran the administration of the prison. But within the act, the physician had so much more power. And I mean, there were allegations that the prison physician in at least kind of around the 20s or 30s may have been a eugenicist. There was, you know, allegations of medical experimentation on these women. Why the physician was given so much power in the act, I can only maybe guess that it was to do with kind of some backward concern for public health, that these women who were, you know, as they sort of believed them to be, you know, degenerates in the population, didn't want them going and kind of polluting the general population. That was the attitude. These are, you know, not my words, not my feelings about it. But I think that's why the physician was given so much power.
1: Mm-hmm. You mentioned earlier that there were a number of articles written in the 60s about the Mercer Women's Prison that I imagine, it sounds like, led to maybe there being some public pressure to close that institution or to kind of change the way it operated. What do you think it was about that moment in the 60s that made it a time where people suddenly kind of clued in to the fact that, you know what, actually this is not good, what's going on here?
0: I've wondered that myself, honestly, about why this happened when it did. And in reviewing the information that I could find in the archives and looking at the articles, like, for instance, there had been riots previously at the prison because of its design, the structure. These women were basically, if you can picture it, like a pizza oven, they were baking in this prison in the summer, and they rioted because it was so hot to try to get the police there to get some attention on their living conditions. And they were sort of patted on the head and told, yep, thank you very much. And there were yearly inspections that were scheduled. So you can put on a good show for that. But I wondered if it was just kind of a critical mass to some degree that they kept getting these calls from the prison. The women kept rioting. They kept trying to get some attention on what was happening there. And then eventually they had a grand jury investigation with some unscheduled inspections, which yielded different results than the scheduled ones. And then it shut down very quickly after that.
1: I'm speaking with Heather Marshall. Her new novel is called Liberty Street. I'm Matea Roach, and you're listening to Bookends. Heather, in your author's note at the end of Liberty Street, there's this line where you say, I could have written an entire novel just about Chatelaine Magazine in the 1960s. What was it about Chatelaine Magazine during that era that you find so fascinating?
0: So I, in fact, pitched that to my agent. An entire book about Chatelaine Magazine in the 1960s. I became quite fascinated with their editor-in-chief in that era. Her name was Doris Anderson. She was the editor-in-chief over the course of the 50s and 60s, and I think a little bit into the 70s. And she started to put a distinctly feminist bent on the contents of the magazine, but they were kind of sliding it in under the table, under the radar of their parent company, McLean Hunter. Chatelaine sold so well, it was keeping McLean Hunter in the black. They were in the red. Chatelaine was the moneymaker. And they started including articles on things like birth control, woman and child abuse, divorce laws, things that other women's magazines would not touch. And it was actually very informative for women who might not be able to access that kind of information, like literally anywhere else. And it could just sit very innocently at the doctor's office on the coffee table and look like any other women's magazine. And I just became a bit fascinated both by Doris Anderson being in so many ways so ahead of her time, as a feminist, as a boss,

0: in so many ways. And also that they had this kind of, yeah, Chatelaine became this kind of like clandestine feminist text, and it was so unassuming, and the men in charge had no idea.
1: I want to jump actually forward in time, because we've mostly been speaking about the 1961-62 timeline in this novel. And I mentioned in the introduction, we also have a part of this novel that takes place in the 90s. There's a second main character, Detective Rachel McKenzie, and her story is also really key to Liberty Street. Why did you want to do a dual timeline setup for this novel?
0: I love a dual timeline. I'm a sucker for a dual timeline. So when I was thinking with my debut, looking for Jane and my subsequent books about how do I want to structure this, I've found, on the one hand, creatively, it allows me almost to write two novels, and I get a perspective from two different characters in these two different timelines, two different settings. So creatively, it's fun. But I find it also allows me to like enrich the story. And with both Looking for Jane and Liberty Street, I wanted to show also a little bit of an evolution of, you know, some of those sociopolitical themes that I like to play with and touch on and explore about, you know, what did it look like in 1960? What does it look like in 1996? And in this case, we have, you know, in 1960, one of my characters comments on, oh, wow, a woman detective. What a wild idea. And then in 1996, we have our woman detective who is the character, and we can see it is more difficult for her. There is sexism on the job, but we have a woman detective. So we've come that far, even in a 30-year span in one generation. So I like being able to demonstrate that a bit to the reader, to kind of place them in one setting. And then where are we 30 years later? And what does that look like? And how do they play off each other?
1: Mm. I mean, one thing that we sort of see the evolution of in this novel is the evolution of what it looks like to do investigative work between the 60s and the 90s. Some of the 1990s police work, it feels almost closer to 1960 than it does to now in terms of what resources and technology they had available. What was it like for you writing both the sort of 60s investigative journalism and this 90s police detective stuff, going back in time and having to imagine what it would be like to be a bit of a news hound back then?
0: Thank you for picking up on that connection about the two different types of investigation. That tickles me that you honed in on that, because it was deliberate, but no one's picked up on that yet. It was kind of fun. Like, I'm a millennial. I'm an 80s baby. And most of my life, we've had the internet in some form. So it was interesting where I just thought, okay, first of all, I kind of, for creative reasons, stumbled into doing a police procedural, which I hadn't intended to do in the first draft, and then went, oh, I'm not a cop. I don't know how my character would go about investigating this. And also, it's 1996. So for instance, you have a missing person or a name that you're trying to find. Who is this person? You can't just Google it.
1: I want to ask about one of your minor interesting side characters, June Jones, who is a little bit the sort of Mama Morton in Chicago character to me, in the sense of she's like the madam who's in prison. She's this big personality. She's physically quite imposing, busty, redhead, and she is a repeat inmate at the Mercer Women's Prison. She really knows her way around the joint. And she and Emily, who's our intrepid journalist, clash a little bit, but then do end up finally kind of coming to terms and getting on the same page and allying later on in your novel. What was the inspiration for this character?
0: I love June Jones. She might be my favorite character in the entire book. And I think in some ways is one of the most complex. She was inspired by a reference I found in some older redacted records to a woman who had been in the Mercer at least three times that I could find for running a house of ill repute. And that was it. So she was kind of in this revolving door. But then how June, like her name, her physicality, her character itself was one of those that just came and tapped me on the shoulder and said, hi, I'm June and I'm in your book. And I really wanted to make her quite complex and wanted to dig in a little bit to like this, you know, controversial, political, whatever you want to call it, question of prostitution as well.

0: and in that era and what she was trying to do within her little sphere of influence and control was kind of acknowledging some women have to prostitute. I'd like to make sure that they can do that safely. So she was kind of an important character to me. I don't know if we've seen the last of her, I'll be honest. She's just sticking around in my head, but that's where she came from. And I love her. My favorite secondary character.
1: Yeah. I mean, you mentioned the sort of moral complexity of a figure like June, and I would say really most of the characters we meet in this novel, there is some element of moral complexity to them. In the 1990s timeline, though, we're also seeing some of that complexity. And some of how we see that is through this figure, Rachel's mother, Mary, who is absent for a lot of Rachel's early life, kind of flits in and out, has this unclear what it is, but some sort of undiagnosed mental health issue, maybe schizophrenia. She seems to hear voices. Can you tell me a bit more about her and what informed that part of the plot?
0: Yeah, I am another, like, hopefully very complex character, and at the end of the day, a sympathetic one, who is not innocent herself of any wrongdoing, without giving away any spoilers, but also a product of her circumstances and of falling through the cracks in a system that wasn't catching her. So has significant mental health challenges, I think, ended up kind of in that revolving door that still exists of people with, like, again, more significant mental health issues of, you know, doctors and clinics and emergency rooms and psychotherapists all kind of pointing the finger at each other and passing people along. And Mary was just not getting any actual treatment that would help get her back on her feet to get her life back on track. And yeah, in the 60s, she absolutely would have ended up in a prison. Yeah, the system is so broken in the 60s and just broken kind of in different ways in the 90s.
1: I think what we've seen in North America, especially in the States since that time, and like particularly I think the 80s is when this really ramped up in the US, was a bit of a deinstitutionalization movement where because the conditions in those old school asylums, psychiatric facilities were so horrible, there was a move to shut them down. But of course, that doesn't get rid of the problem of people that have really severe mental health issues. My question for you is, how do you think about these issues in 2026 in terms of how do we deal with these sort of complex issues where there are people who, like, through often no or not that much fault of their own, are just not able to cope really and not able to, like, live in society in a way that's, like, safe for them or for others?
0: It is so complex. And as you say, with the deinstitutionalization, it was one of those things that I think in theory, like ideally that would be great. And that was the goal, but you can't deinstitutionalize, but then not provide funding in the community. And the whole point of that deinstitutionalization was we will send people back into the community. We will put money into the community to provide supports in a non-institutional setting. But then the government, being the government, didn't fund that. So this is what we're left with. And we are now seeing the ramifications of those policies of deinstitutionalization plus no funding. These people need help, but no one wants to fund the help.
1: Mm. We talked a little bit earlier about the closure of the real Mercer Women's Prison. What happened to the building? Is there anything left kind of denoting that there used to be an institution there?
0: Hardly at all. They came in, shut down the prison, raised it, bulldozed it to the ground, I believe within a year or two, and then put up the Alan A. Lamport Stadium in its place. Just nothing to see here, which I thought was just so symbolic of, we're just going to pretend this never happened. I am deeply curious about what would come up in an excavation of that site. But today there is a historic plaque that I think was hard won by a couple members of the community that went up a couple years ago, denoting this is where the Andrew Mercer Reformatory was. And there's one building still on the northwest corner of the property that was the superintendent's residence. And it's still there. I believe it's a private residence from the looks of it, but it's, yeah, the only thing still remaining.
1: Heather, I want to conclude by going actually back to the very beginning of your novel. Liberty Street begins with a quotation from the late primatologist.

0: just Jane Goodall, which I was kind of like, oh, Jane Goodall quote at the beginning of a book about a women's prison. Interesting. But the quote is, it actually doesn't take much to be considered a difficult woman. That's why there are so many of us. Why did you choose to start Liberty Street with that quote?
1: I actually picked that quote about a year ago too, before she passed. And I just loved it because to me, it summed up incorrigibility, just the parameters of what was in the Female Refuges Act, the concept of incorrigibility being so subjective, and Jane Goodall saying it doesn't take much to be considered a difficult woman. That's why there are so many of us was just, it almost sort of said, like, we are all incorrigible. So getting into reading this book, you are probably incorrigible too. Here we go.
0: Heather, that feels like a nice place to end things. I mean, maybe some incorrigible women are listening to this show, will pick up this book. Thank you so much for coming in and chatting with me today.
1: Thank you so much for having me.

That was Heather Marshall talking about her recent novel, Liberty Street. We spoke back in February. This week's show was produced by Luke Byrne and Sarah Cooper. Eileen Yamamoto is our associate producer. Our senior producer is Jacqueline Kirk, and our executive producer is Aaron Balser. Thanks, as always, to our audio tech, Hannah Barker, and to the rest of the CBC Books team. I'm Matea Roach, and this is Bookends. Thanks for listening, and I'll see you next time. Because when the book ends, the conversation begins.

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1: Across four continents and 13 countries, the world's most elite athletes will compete in intense, high-level events in the Diamond League. Watch Marco Arop, Femke Bol, Julian Alfred, Faith Kipyegon, and Carsten Warholm push their limits across 15 different events. 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
2: Hi, it's Anand Ram. Extreme wildfires are making headlines month after month, but are people making the connection to human-caused climate change? We'll explore whether this is just a climate action moment, or will it be a movement?
3: From CBC News, The World This Hour, I'm Sarah McMillan. Canada and the U.S. say they are close to an agreement, which the U.S. says makes a new round of tariffs on Canadian goods unnecessary. Negotiators for the two sides concluded a lengthy series of talks in Washington today. Tom Perry has the latest.
4: We're very happy with where we ended up.
5: U.S. Trade Representative Jamieson Greer says Canada and the U.S. have reached a deal that will protect American jobs and strengthen the North American economy. Details remain unclear, but Dominic LeBlanc, minister responsible for Canada-U.S. trade, says the deal will protect Canada's dairy sector.
6: We needed to ensure that the supply management regime remained entirely intact. And I'm confident that that's the case.
5: U.S. President Donald Trump also weighing in.
7: So subject to the finalization of documents, we have a deal with Canada. And I think it's a very good deal for both parties.
5: Prime Minister Mark Carney has said little about what's in the deal other than it will provide greater certainty about the future trading relationship between Canada and the U.S. Tom Perry, CBC News, Ottawa.
3: Dairy, of course, is a big issue in Quebec, where the premier is withholding judgment until she sees the final deal between Canada and the U.S. Sarah Levitt has more.
8: What businesses need is confidence and stability and predictability.
9: Quebec Premier Christine Fréchette says she's awaiting more news on ongoing trade negotiations, but she's made it clear what her hopes are for the province.
8: Our red line, not to be crossed, are the protection of the supply management mechanism, as well as the protection of culture and language. So these are our demand.
9: But one of those red lines, supply management, may see some changes. The dairy industry, much of it in Quebec, has long been in the crosshairs of the Trump administration.

0: administration. Here, supply costs and production are controlled, with foreign imports capped at 18%. So far, the dairy farmers of Canada have said they aren't commenting, but reiterate, national food sovereignty should not be up for negotiation. Sarah Levitt, CBC News, Montreal.
1: The man accused of making a bomb threat against the U.S. consulate in Halifax is facing a new charge. 54-year-old Ali Asakure has been charged with making a threat against an internationally protected person. Last week, Halifax police charged him with uttering threats and public mischief. The RCMP says a propane tank and containers of flammable liquid were found inside a vehicle parked near the consulate on August 9th. Parts of downtown Halifax were shut down for several hours as police investigated. Runners who competed in Edmonton's marathon on Sunday are demanding answers. Race organizers have confirmed a math mistake made the course longer than it was supposed to be. CBC's Emma Zhao has more.
2: Calgary runner Mitch Walls says he could tell something was wrong when it took him several more minutes to finish the marathon than he was expecting. Several other runners felt the same way. Tom Keogh, the race director, apologized in a statement yesterday after event officials reviewing the route discovered an error in accounting for a detour. That error added almost 675 meters to the route. Walls, who spent a year training for the race, was hoping to submit his time to qualify for the Boston Marathon. Now he isn't so sure that will happen.
3: But when you know you're not going to make it, it deflates you. You lose your drive to keep going. And right there is when all the emotions started, questioning myself, questioning my route, questioning my plan.
2: Keogh said marathon organizers will work with Athletics Canada to determine what the next steps are and to ensure a mistake like this doesn't happen again in future races. Emma Zhao, CBC News, Edmonton.
1: A Ukrainian man has been arrested in the 2022 bombings of two Russian Nord Stream gas pipelines. Croatian police took him into custody on German charges. Prosecutors described the suspect as a trained scuba diver. This is the second arrest in the blasts, which happened 7 months into Russia's full-scale invasion of Ukraine. And that is The World This Hour. For CBC News, I'm Sarah McMillan.
0: Here's a look at your forecast from Environment Canada. A chance of showers for most areas in the region today. Wawa, Sault Ste. Marie, and Manitoulin Island will have a mix of sun and cloud. Highs across the northeast between 15 and 23. Overnight, a chance of showers for most communities in the region. Wawa, Sault Ste. Marie, Manitoulin Island, and the James Bay coast will have partly cloudy skies. Overnight lows between 13 and 5.
4: Joe, you're in Vancouver. How much wildfire smoke have you breathed this summer so far?
5: Oh, we've had our fair share out here. I mean, it's been a bad summer for Ontario too, though, right?
4: Oh, absolutely. I thought a few years ago was bad, but this year was pretty bad. You know, it's funny. I almost felt it before I saw it, if that makes sense. You know, the taste in my mouth, the headache, the thickness of it all. My son, he's 4. He got sick that week, coughing and fever. Yeah. But, you know, I do remember my mom. She was saying, oh, it'll all clear up tomorrow. It'll be fine tomorrow. It'll all go away. And me having to say, Ma, your son's a climate reporter. This is climate change. These fires burn longer. And please, please don't go out without checking the air quality. I mean, these are the kinds of conversations I'm having more and more. Are you?
5: Yeah, absolutely. I mean, it's unnerving out here how quickly waking up to that red sun in the sky is the new normal. You know, it's no longer shocking when it happens. So I've been talking to my neighbors about, you know, how packing face masks for camp and brushing ash off the drying towels are sort of all just part of our daily routine when the smoke moves in.
4: Yeah, and I bet, you know, our listeners are having these chats too. By the way, hi, I'm Anand Ram, and I'm a science reporter, guest hosting What on Earth this week.
5: And I'm Johanna Wagstaff, a senior meteorologist and also a science reporter here at CBC.
4: Today we're asking, will this summer's wildfires change the conversation on climate change and fossil fuels in Canada? So Joe, you've been covering this deadly fire in the community of Summerland, BC a few days ago. What made it so volatile?
5: Anand, it was the sheer velocity. You know, we watched it explode from an ignition to a fire so big it was literally producing its own lightning in a matter of hours. Fire experts are saying it's one of the most rapid fire spreads ever witnessed in the southern interior.

0: And that's why it turns so harrowing for the thousands of people forced to flee in the middle of the night. When we've seen rapid growth in a fire in the past, it's usually triggered by a sharp cold front. So these big winds that come in, that fan the flames. Mm-hmm. This one was different. The ground was so incredibly dry that the fire became very hot, very fast. All that hot air rose so quickly, it basically morphed into its own thunderstorm cloud, feeding itself oxygen, creating its own winds that would send embers out far ahead of the main line. I've got to say, I've never seen anything quite like this as a meteorologist.
1: Wow. And do you see the fingerprints of climate change on this fire?
0: Yes. I mean, right off the bat, the extremely dry trees, grass, and brush that the fire fed on, the low groundwater levels, the very low snowpack, this is absolutely being amplified by climate change. The Okanagan region has been experiencing drought level 5, that's the highest level possible, for months. But the data shows us that droughts at this intensity in this area are happening at a greater frequency and will continue to do so in the decades to come.
1: For you and me, it's our job to make these connections. Mm-hmm. While this fire was unfolding, though, you got a video out on social media explaining what was going on, mm-hmm. but you didn't talk about climate change right away. Why is that?
0: Yeah. So in the moment, you know, people are looking for immediate emergency information. And there's so many moving parts to a disaster. Land use changes, local topography, forest management in this case, exactly how a fire sparked, which, by the way, investigators are still looking into in Summerland, they all play a massive role. So as a scientist, I want to make sure that the complexities don't obscure the headlines, which is safety. But, I want to be clear, this fire wouldn't have happened at this scale without climate change.
1: Mm-hmm. So give us a general sense of that. What do we know about climate change and wildfires?
0: Around the world, we have and will continue to see longer, more intense fire seasons because of climate change. You know, more and more studies are connecting climate change to drier fuels, a drier atmosphere, more heat domes, even increased lightning when we do get those storms roll through.
1: And this tracks with the other fires we've seen recently. There was a World Weather Attribution study about the intense July fires in Northern Ontario and in the Northwest Territories, you know, what led to all that smoke that I felt here. And it found that human-caused climate change doubled the likelihood of the conditions that led to that intensity.
0: Yeah, what used to be these rare once-in-a-generation summers are becoming our baseline reality. But that baseline will also continue to rise and shift as fossil fuel expansion, of course, the root cause of climate change, continues. So we're not on solid ground yet.
1: But thanks, as always, for clearing up what you can, Johanna.
0: You're welcome.
1: Okay, so the science shows a link between wildfires, climate change, and fossil fuels. My next guest says that connection should translate to action. Grand Chief Stuart Phillip is the president of the Union of BC Indian Chiefs. Just a few days ago, he co-wrote an open letter to Prime Minister Mark Carney and Alberta Premier Danielle Smith to halt the proposed West Coast oil pipeline. Grand Chief Stuart Phillip, welcome to What on Earth.
2: Good afternoon.
1: I should note that we're speaking on Wednesday, August 12th, and the wildfire situation in BC continues to evolve. I want to get into that open letter in a second, but first, where have I reached you today?
2: Vancouver, British Columbia. I live in Penticton, on the Penticton Indian Reserve, which is on the southern flank of the Bald Range Fire. Bald Range itself is a traditional hunting ground of our people. And my wife, Joan, and I spent a number of decades hunting in the Bald Range area to feed our growing four boys.
1: What's it like watching what's happening around your community right now?
2: Without question, it's absolutely horrifying to not only watch the firestorm raging across the lands in the Okanagan, but it's heartbreaking, absolutely heartbreaking to see elderly, seniors, ordinary, hardworking British Columbians flee their homes and have their life's work burned to the ground. We lost an 80-year-old senior, and she was fleeing

0: the firestorm of the Bald Range fire. It's beyond heartbreaking, and I am incredibly angry about why this is happening.
1: You mentioned raising your children. I understand your son and grandson were on the fire line. Are they still fighting fires right now?
0: Yes, they are. My son is also a hunter, as is my grandson, and they too have hunted in those areas. So in that sense, we are defending not only our community, but our territory in terms of it providing for the needs of our people in terms of hunting and gathering.
1: So let's move on to that open letter. You make the link between wildfires and other extreme weather events, climate change, and this proposed pipeline. Why did you connect all that together?
0: It's something that we have had to deal with on the ground for the last 20 years. When you think of the evacuations in Northern Ontario, Manitoba, and Alberta, as a consequence of these wildfires, people have lived in hotels in Winnipeg for up to 3 years. So we are at the canaries in the mine, so to speak, and our communities have been burnt to the ground, rebuilt and burnt to the ground again as a consequence of these fires. The climate trajectory is such that next year, in terms of heat waves, heat, lack of precipitation, and drought will eclipse this year.
1: You said you were angry, and I kind of hear it as well. Is that part of why it's important to you to call out the link between fossil fuel extraction and the impacts of climate change that communities you've mentioned have gone through?
0: Anger and violence spring from a sense of helplessness. And given the obsession that the global economies, and certainly the United States and now Canada and British Columbia, investing billions of dollars in the fossil fuel industry, which directly contribute to increasing temperatures, heat waves, the deaths of thousands of people, not to mention the firestorms that are ravaging our communities. I know in my heart that this is a direct consequence of the expansion of the fossil fuel industry and everything that that represents. And it's insanity that this continues to be the economic base of the global community.
1: Now, we've seen polling over the past year that says that the majority of Canadians support the pipeline. What would you say to them?
0: I find that to be absolutely heartbreaking, that Canadians are that stupid that they cannot connect the dots. Canadians, retired teachers, nurses, workers, investing in their oil and gas industry through their pension plans, governments that are obsessed with the fossil fuel industry and are spending billions of dollars on pipelines and infrastructure when they should be building hospitals, they should be building universities, they should have a social safety net for the people that are living on the streets. We need governments that know and understand the reality. You cannot eat or drink oil. This is about the future of our children and grandchildren, and it's being completely squandered by the greed of corporations and by ordinary people who want to enhance their pension revenue by supporting governments that continue blindly without following their own laws and consult.

0: consulting with First Nations people before these projects are conceived and certainly announced publicly.
1: Grand Chief, thank you so much, and appreciate your time with us, and I hope your community and your family are safe.
0: Thank you. I greatly appreciate that.
1: We asked the governments of Alberta and Canada for their response to this letter. A spokesperson for Alberta's Ministry of Indigenous Relations said in an email that the project provides, quote, long-term benefits for Indigenous communities who will be consulted as it progresses. The federal government didn't respond by our deadline. Okay, so we've heard from one BC leader about being the canary in the coal mine of climate change. But is the rest of the country paying attention?
2: You know, one of the things that I always have, and maybe a chuckle isn't a wrong or inappropriate word given the very real consequences of what wildfires do to communities. But every time smoke blankets Toronto or Ottawa or New York, everybody's like, oh, this is a thing. It's like, hi, Western Canadians, British Columbians, Albertans, people in Saskatchewan and Manitoba been dealing with this on an annual basis for years, for a decade. Some summers are better than others, but, you know, we now have an in-between summer season, which is just called smoke.
1: And before we go any further, can I get you to introduce yourself to our listeners?
2: Yeah, I was wondering about that. My name is Shachi Curl, and I'm the president of the Angus Reid Institute.
1: Shachi Curl, hello, and welcome to What on Earth?
2: Hey, Anand, thanks for having me.
1: So, a recent poll from the Angus Reid Institute found that since March, climate change is creeping up on Canadians' lists of top concerns. By how much?
2: It's gone up quite a bit. And just, I want to back up and give a little bit of context before we get to where we are today. Look, there was a time when climate change was the top issue in Canada in terms of, we ask a regular tracking question every 3 months and sometimes more often than that. What is the number one issue for you? What is the issue that you think is affecting Canada that you care most about? And there was a time when climate change was at 38, 39, 40, 40 plus percent. It was the ballot issue in the 2019 federal election. Then a series of things happened. We had a pandemic. We had an inflation crisis. We had a cost of living crisis. In all of that, the housing crisis never went away. And what happened is it's not as though Canadians stopped caring about climate change, but what did happen is in terms of that ladder of priorities, it really went downhill as a top priority. So we saw that level of salience or concern go from 40-something percent all the way down to, I think at its lowest, it was about 10, 12%. Now what started to happen is we're seeing it tick back up. And it's still nowhere near that top issue status of where it was at 40%, but it has picked up by a significant amount since the spring. So in spring, we saw 14% of Canadians identifying climate change as their top issue. And then later in June, we saw that go up to 17%. This summer, it's sitting at 21%. So if you, and I'm gonna get a little mathy here, but don't worry, the math will math. When you go from 14% to 21%, the math shows us that that is a 50% increase in concern. So that, to me, in a three-month period is a little bit of a whoa. Grand decade-long context of things, not nearly as high as it used to be. Short-term context, yeah, it's people are dialing back into this issue.
1: And in that short-term context, how much of this would you say can kind of be attributed to what people are seeing, not just here in Canada, but in the US and Europe, we've seen some pretty bad stuff.
2: I would hazard that it's a little bit more domestically focused because we've seen terrible European wildfires and terrible California wildfires for years and years and years. And for people for whom this is always an issue and always something they're concerned about, they're going to be concerned about it regardless of whether it's happening at home or around the world. But I think what we are seeing, you know, I want to be really clear that I can't draw a direct line from what I'm saying to what's in the data. But what I can say is I've been watching how people react to things for a long time, and I've been watching data for a long time. And I think what we're seeing is a double reaction of, number one, we ask this question during wildfire season. So I want to see what this looks like in October or November when that season has passed and the worst

0: worst of it is over, does that level of awareness and salience continue to stay really high, or does it drop down again, number one? And then secondly, I think some of this is a reaction to what we're seeing on the domestic policy front. So we've also had a summer before wildfires sort of took over the news cycle, a news cycle that was dominated by pipeline announcements and non-renewable energy announcements, LNG, mining, et cetera. And the Carney government's approach on non-renewable energy and not projects has been very, very different from the Trudeau government's. I mean, that's putting it mildly. For most voters in this country, it's not as much of an issue, but there is a cohort of, 14-15% of Canadians who voted for the Liberals in the 2025 election, who are now looking at the Carney government and going, these Liberals ain't what they used to be. This is a different brand of Liberals. This is a different brand of government. And they're not feeling too enthused about what they're hearing and seeing. And so for that group, that cohort, these announcements also represent something of a grand betrayal.
1: You were saying that you will see what the salience or the lasting power is. This polling surveyed 1,770 Canadians between July 25th and 27th. That's before the state of emergency in BC. Do you expect it, at least in the short term, that we would only see those numbers or concern about climate change increasing until perhaps, I mean, we'll see whether it lasts into October, but in the short term?
0: If one is a responsible pollster, one does not predict what the data is. But yeah, it certainly would track and be commonsensical that if it was a level of height in late July, everything that's happened in the last few weeks would keep it high. But the question for me is this a moment or is it a movement? Is the combination of this wildfire season plus the pipeline announcements plus the other non-renewable energy project announcements something that starts to create a level of pushback in the minds of a lot of Canadians saying, no, actually, hey, we didn't forget about this issue just because we're focused on Trump. And that was the other big one that really pushed climate change down the ladder. Is this a wake-up call or is this a natural human reaction?
1: When you talk about the wake-up call or when you talk about the moment, what does that mean in terms of Canadian politicians when this data is saying that there is an uptick in concern?
0: And that's where I go back to the moment or movement question or trade-off, because Canadian politicians, we know, are very good at jumping on a trend once a trend is well established, right? Like, how many cycles did governments have to watch people indicating that housing was a crisis for them or housing affordability was a crisis for them before they all started saying, we're going to fix it? And 10 years later, we still haven't fixed it. So climate change has sort of been the same thing where, you know, I think if you're a policymaker, more likely if you're a political operative in the PMO, you're watching this, you're going, huh, but then does it go away? And then you ride it for a few more months or a few more weeks or however long that lasts? Or do you then have to start thinking about the political messaging around, hey, we haven't completely abandoned our climate change bona fides?
1: Right. We heard from Grand Chief Stuart Phillip of the Union of BC Indian Chiefs, and he's among those calling on Alberta and Ottawa to scrap the planned West Coast pipeline because of the impacts of climate change, because of the impacts directly on their communities right now. Do you think there's enough of a shift in public sentiment to move the needle on climate policy? It's a big question, but given Prime Minister Mark Carney and what you mentioned about the push for non-renewables and the, you know, fossil fuel extraction and expansion in Canada, do you think there's enough to shift policy here?
0: At this stage, not. I mean, that's the reality of it, because things don't exist in a vacuum. So vote intention doesn't exist in a vacuum. It's never a question of this politician or no one, it's this politician or that politician. And policy choices don't exist in a vacuum. It's not more regulation for reduction of carbon emission or nothing. It's that.

0: within the context of what we're hearing and seeing from the Trump administration around not wanting to trade with us, not wanting our natural resources. And so what has also equally captured Canadians, indeed, including that big cohort of center and right-leaning Canadians who have been saying for a long time, we need to do more on the oil and gas file. The energy sovereignty aspect of things is a very compelling argument and issue for a lot of Canadians. But in this moment, I would have to say that I look at data all the time. Issues around the economy, economic performance, energy sovereignty, trade diversification, and the perception that Canada and Canadians need to safeguard their economy, especially when their biggest business partner is now saying we no longer want to do business, that's scared the bejesus out of a lot of Canadians.
1: And picking up on that, I mean, your polling also found that climate change, and I'm quoting here, does not rank among the top five issues for those who would vote for the Liberals if there were a federal election today. I mean, does that sort of indicate that they can play both? They can say we're doing both and not actually suffer in any way?
0: It depends. And the reason I say that is I think about that cohort of left-leaning Liberals. There are a lot of voters in this country who's, if they were voting with their heart, they'd vote NDP or even Green. But in the last three election cycles, they voted with their head. And it's been about casting a ballot for an anybody but conservative situation. And so the question becomes, do those voters actually stick with the Liberals, or do they go to their heart? And then is it also a matter of the fact that even though people are more concerned about this, it's not necessarily becoming a ballot issue?
1: Chacha Girl, thank you so much. This has been really, really insightful.
0: Thanks for having me.
1: And by the way, that poll we were discussing, that shows a surge in Canadians saying climate change is one of their top concerns. The Angus Reid Institute says a margin of error from a probability sample of the same size would be 2 percentage points 19 times out of 20. You can count on CBC to keep you up to speed about all the wildfire news. Just head to our website, cbc.ca/news, or check out the CBC News app. Coming up, tired of stuff that breaks? 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
2: 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With the latest from the Sudbury newsroom, I'm Alex Flood. Greater Sudbury Fire Services remains on scene of a natural gas leak on Bancroft Drive near 2nd Avenue in Minnow Lake. Elevated gas levels have been detected coming from the sewer. As a precaution, Fire Services has evacuated 12 nearby buildings. Enbridge Gas is also on scene, working to identify the source of the leak. Bancroft is currently closed from 2nd Avenue to 3rd Avenue while crews respond to the incident. Ontario's Workplace Safety and Insurance Board is closing 10 offices across the province, and it's handing out redundancy notices to more than 460 workers. The decision comes just 2 weeks after the province announced it was launching a review of WSIB along with other agencies. The union representing the workers has warned cutting services would increase workloads and make services worse for injured workers. And taking a look at the forecast across the Northeast, tonight a chance of showers for most areas in the region. Wawa, Sault Ste. Marie, and Manitoulin Island will have partly cloudy skies. Overnight lows across the Northeast between 13 and 5. Tomorrow, a mix of sun and cloud for all areas in the region, with expected highs across the Northeast between 16 and 23.
1: Hey, it's Anand Ram. I'm guest hosting the show this week. And all summer long, we're bringing you stories that are worth another listen. And quite appropriately, this story is about keeping what works. This story is from August of 2025, and it's one of our most popular episodes. I guess because everyone can relate to that frustration of a broken appliance. I'll let Laura Lynch take it from here.
3: So if you look around your home, is there

0: an item that has really withstood the test of time?
1: One of the items that I love would probably be my mom's blender that I was gifted after she bought a new one. And unfortunately, her new one didn't last as long as the original one. And I still use the original one to this day. I think it dates back to the early 80s. Hopefully it'll last me. They don't build them like they used to, right?
0: Boy,

0: blender, or maybe it could be a jacket that's only gotten better with age, or a simple gadget.
1: I have to tell you about this. It's an LC Mate EL230 Sharp calculator, and it runs on two AA batteries. I've had it forever. I had to look it up. So this was made in 1982 to 1986. I have not changed those batteries at all. Now that is longevity. If those batteries are able to last like that, then why can't the other batteries last like that?
0: In a world that pumps out plastic products by the billions and where electronics are designed to become obsolete, there is something to be said for stuff that lasts. I'm Laura Lynch, and this is What on Earth, where we bring you a world of climate solutions. And today we're exploring the Buy It for Life movement, where whole communities have popped up to sort through the sea of junk and help you find brands and products that actually last. And it is all about saving money and the environment. What on Earth? Juliana Perkins is here with me now in studio. Hi there.
2: Hi, Laura.
0: So this all started when you ran across a particular subreddit, right?
2: Yes. So the page r/buyitforlife jumped out at me a few weeks ago when I was trying to decide on a new portable charger to take on an upcoming trip.
0: Okay. What did you find?
2: Well, I found some good advice that led to a successful purchase, for one. But I also found a community of 3.2 million people crowdsourcing information on the best of any and every item, from refrigerators and vacuums to socks and wallets.
0: Wow, that is amazing that many people are doing that. Buying something for life sounds like it would save money, would save waste. I'm thinking now of phones that, well, they're kind of built to fail, but phones that I've had to replace over the years, among other things that just sort of seem to break too easily. They're just too flimsy and it gets to be, you know, it's annoying.
2: Exactly. And I think a lot of people sort of dig through reviews and do research before jumping into a purchase because there is that frustration that things just don't seem to last like they used to. You know, back in my day, I've heard that sentence
0: back
2: a lot.
0: When I was young.
2: Exactly. Yeah. And things also are designed to sort of not be fixed even if you want to try. So the Reddit page also functions as a bit of a museum of well-loved items that have withstood the test of time.
0: And I've got a post right here in front of me, and it reads, "Got this crock pot for a wedding gift in 1997. My marriage didn't last, but the crock pot is still going strong, and it has never cheated on me."
2: That's a great example. I'm looking here at a review titled "The Best Garden Hose I've Ever Used," and it comes from a guy who cleans pools, and he says he's seen and used every kind and brand of garden hose, nozzle, and hose cart, and almost all of them suck.
0: And this person's KitchenAid mixer belonged to their grandmother and lasted 63 years. They say it was inherited by three different family members and survived multiple moves, many a holiday cookie-making marathon, and someone using it to mix concrete? That doesn't sound like a good idea.
2: There's got to be a story behind that one. Now, I myself actually have some stainless steel pots, pans, and cooking utensils in my kitchen that also belong to my grandmother, and they still look brand new. She actually brought them all from Italy when she immigrated to Canada in the 60s, and I don't know, I like to think they add a special ingredient to my cooking after decades of delicious meals. Laura, is there, you know, an item you love that's lasted through the years?
0: Well, the basic cooking utensils, you know, I have a hand mixer, which almost no one uses, I think, anymore, but I still find it useful, and I know it's always going to be there. It's never going to fail me, so I appreciate having that, but it is a bit of a cheat for me because I was living abroad for many years and a lot of my things were in storage. So they survived the test of time only because they got long, years-long rests in storage. And our listeners, they also have some treasured items, because since we mentioned we'd be covering this topic, we've received some great emails. Justin wrote to tell us about a Weber barbecue he bought back in 1997 for $750. And that's with a discount. So that's a fair chunk of money back then. Well, Justin writes, "My fiance was livid. She couldn't understand spending that much money on a barbecue. We had numerous heated arguments. She grilled me on how I was going to pay for it, raked me over the coals because I could buy a barbecue from Canadian Tire for $150. I tried to explain to her that the cheap barbecues only last a few years. Then it's cheaper to buy another one than to replace parts, and I never heard

0: the end of it. Fast forward to 2025. She is my ex-wife, but the old Weber is still going strong. It's never been covered. It sits out in the elements on my deck. It starts every time, heats incredibly hot, has cooked a literal ton of meat over the years, and has never let me down. One of the plastic wheels eventually broke from hauling it around, but that was easily fixed with wheels from an old lawnmower that was free on the edge of the road. The wife may be gone, but I am keeping the Weber forever. Oh, so touching.
1: I think we're getting a bit of a theme here of marriages maybe not lasting as long as certain appliances. I've got another note in front of me here from Lissa Cowan. She wrote to say, I have a Proctor Silex travel iron that I've had since I was 18, and I'm 58. It still works great. The back came off about 20 years ago, and I glued it back on. I tried to buy mid-grade rather than the least or most expensive, and that's worked well for me. I also do a lot of research and read the reviews, and I have many appliances that I've had since I was in my 20s. Another thing to consider if you're only using something twice a year is that you may be able to share it with a neighbor and buy together. This beats finding a package on your door.
0: And I've done that in the triplex that I live in, and it's really worked out well, mostly with lawn maintenance stuff so far. So that is some great advice, Lissa. Thank you. And Juliana, thanks for this.
1: Thanks, Laura, for having me.
0: Okay, some people are lucky enough to find that one great item that lasts forever. But often the mixers, vacuums, air fryers, and other devices we buy brand new just don't stand the test of time. And yes, it can be cheaper and easier to just get a new one than it is to figure out how to fix the one you have. Kyle Weens wants to change that. He's the co-founder of iFixit, which offers free repair guides so you can give your electronics and appliances a little love to keep them going. But Kyle says it's getting harder to do, especially with stuff that you buy online.
2: You go on Amazon and you don't recognize any brand names anymore. And so there's just a concern across the board of quality with that.
0: And products that do come from reputable brands are often manufactured to be replaced, not repaired.
2: Some things, like, it used to be repairable and it's not now. That absolutely is a trend, right? They used to include manuals, they used to include schematics, they used to have a part supply chain. And so really it's more about, like, what's that support ecosystem like? Is there a customer support number I can call? Can I get a repair part in 3 years? Is there a company that stands behind the product? That is missing almost just as much as the quality.
0: He's calling for clearer labeling of products to help shoppers make good choices. For example, about how durable a product is, or if a customer can get the parts to fix it.
2: Consumers need to have the information up front. If you want to go and buy a toaster right now, you're looking at Walmart, there's two toasters, one's $20, one's $40. Which one will last longer? You legitimately don't know. It might be the cheaper one.
0: But he also believes the customers need to rethink their own buying habits.
2: We also just kind of have to shift our attitude and say, well, maybe I don't need the shiny new thing every year.
0: Okay, that's some advice for shoppers. But why do businesses make stuff that breaks so quickly? And how can we change that? My next guest has some ideas. But first, Tima, tell me, what's an item that you love that has stood the test of time?
3: The thing that stood the test of time is my husband. So I am not going to lose him. I am holding on as tight as I can.
0: Funny that you didn't mention things like small appliances. Maybe Tima.
3: Not so sentimental to those.
0: Oh, no. Maybe, Tima, you can introduce yourself to our listeners.
3: I'm Tima Bansal. I'm a professor at the Ivy Business School.
0: And Tima Bansal, welcome to What on Earth.
3: Thank you, Laura. It's wonderful to be here.
0: So we've heard from people who are just so sick of all that stuff that they have, that stuff with a capital S, cheap stuff, stuff that breaks easily, stuff that feels like a waste of money and resources. How did we get to this place where things are designed to fail or at least aren't designed to last?
3: Well, that's a great question. And I think it's a lot of it's because of the material economy that we've built these days. And inevitably, we have this profit incentive, or corporations have a profit incentive. And so the more that they sell, the more money they make. And so inevitably, it's baked into their DNA. And so it's hard to get rid of, because much virgin material is cheaper than it is to reuse, recycle the stuff that we don't need anymore.

0: If I think back, I've been around a few years, to when I was younger, and the things that my mother had in the kitchen, for example, lasted a very long time. So how was that a successful business model back then?
1: Well, stuff was made to last back then because there was just less stuff around, fewer corporations. But Laura, I got to tell you a story, and it's a story of light bulbs. So you know that light bulbs have been around since 1901. And so these are the incandescent bulbs that you had when you were a child, and I did when I was as well. A lot of people don't know that these incandescent light bulbs were actually built to last for 2,500 hours. But Philips and GE and a bunch of other companies decided they would only make them last 1,000 hours. And it was this notion of planned obsolescence. And I think that's fundamentally the problem. We are in this state of just constant replacing.
0: I guess the alternative would be to create products that actually last as long as possible. But how do you build a business model around that? I mean, everybody gets one and then they don't need another one. So you can't possibly make money that way, can you?
1: Oh, it's a really great question. And there's most of the business models, as you've said, are truly built around this notion of planned obsolescence or just high sales, in fact. And so the fast fashion industry is a great example of that, because people are now buying stuff where they just wear it once and then they throw it away, right? And it's of such low cost or low price that there's no reason to want to not just buy it again. In fact, it's cheaper to replace it than to launder it. And so how do we get to a place where companies will be incentivized to keep stuff for a lot longer? I think there's two ways to do it. One is on the high margin items. And so when you have these apparel companies, for example, even the high-end fashion companies are starting to now have lines that are using recycled materials and that can sometimes even be repaired. And so the high-margin items are one area in which companies are motivated to repair things. And the second way is through entrepreneurs. There's this incredible disruption that's happening because entrepreneurs, purpose-driven entrepreneurs often, are driven to fill a niche. And so there's vintage shops that sell used clothes because some people really want to build their identity around reuse rather than just use and dispose.
0: So I understand all of that, but I guess we're still living in an era where those fast fashion companies are still turning a good profit. This is a difficult thing for them to be thinking about trying to make something that lasts. So how do you encourage that kind of behavior? Does government have to step in? And if they did, would it even be effective?
1: There's different types of industries, and I think that we need to discriminate among them. And when it comes to fast fashion, it really has to be a government action of some sort, because I think that there's this bifurcation in the market. Like I said, the fast fashion, which is actually becoming faster, and you have companies like Shein, which has such cheap clothes that people buy it in bulk and just throw whatever they don't want away. But then on the high end, of course, you have companies that will respond to what government wants. And so there is a possibility that fashion will become more reused. But I think that the interesting place where we have a real opportunity to make a difference is on electronics or the big ticket items. And I think that that's the area where there's really an incentive for companies to build something that lasts a little bit longer if they can, and government has a role to play. And one way in which government can do that is through something called the Right to Repair.
0: And we've covered that on our show before, the Right to Repair movement, the push to insist companies make sure their products can be fixed.
1: Right. And currently, companies, electronic companies especially, do not want their products repaired. So they hold the IP that prevents others from repairing them. So that becomes a problem. So I think the Canadian government has now new legislation on right to repair. But there's also other legislation. I think the greenwashing legislation will help a lot, so that companies now cannot say that they're moving towards sustainability. So let's go back to fast fashion. H&M or Zara can't say that we are doing something on sustainability when they aren't really doing anything meaningful. And so the greenwashing legislation, Bill C-59, prevents them from making claims that cannot be supported. So I think that's another way. And then the third way would be through the circular economy. And so that we think very hard about how we can get the waste materials back into the economy. So if the government was involved with asking for more recycled content or more reuse or some sort of measure that would encourage circularity.
0: Okay. And

0: Those are all good ideas, but here's the thing. Can a government legislate longevity of the product? Can they say it has to last the car or the dress or the electronics, the computer, it has to last this long?
1: No, they can't, because products are just so diverse in nature. And so I think that the legislation and government has to work through other means. All they can really do is to try to build the markets that will allow for circularity. I think customers, though, have a huge role to play in this, but it's really hard to move customers along this because, there's so many people and people often shop on price.
0: Well, of course, but for people who want a good price and stuff that lasts, what should consumers be demanding?
1: I think that the best way for consumers to have impact on longevity of products is to ask the questions when they're buying the products, and then to also ask questions about how they can repair the products. So I do think that the angle is on repair, but warranties also, I think, play a really important role in companies being responsible for the product. There's also this notion that products can also become services. And so then I don't buy the product so much, I buy the use of the product. And going back to the idea of clothes, you can actually rent clothes or rent the runway, which means that you don't buy a very expensive item of clothes, you rent them. And in doing that, the company gets a stream of income as opposed to selling the product and then being incentivized to sell more of it. In fact, Rent the Runway wants to maintain the garments for longer. Patagonia is another example of a company that when they sell the products, they're incented to keep the product in use longer. And so when customers shop at Patagonia, they know that they will have the garment for life and then they're willing to pay more for it as a result.
0: I was just going to say, I can imagine that car sharing services, there is one here in Vancouver that does quite well, is the same idea, isn't it? You're not buying the car, but the company has incentive to maintain the cars.
1: Exactly. Do you remember Xerox when we were both younger, and that the Xerox never actually sold their machine? They rented the machine out and then they kept servicing it and servicing it. And as a result, they had a stream of income for a very long period of time. So I think that moving products into services is a really viable way in which companies can actually benefit or profit from a product being in use for longer.
0: So then, at the end of all of this, where are we? Do you think we're only going to have more cheap disposable products, or do you think there really are signs that we're going back to those kitchen appliances that actually last, that I remember from my childhood?
1: I think that the biggest hurdle that we have to jump, actually, I think that there's two. One is that technology is moving so quickly that we always want the newest thing. So when we were both younger, things just stayed in use longer because technology wasn't changing them. So now we go from the iPhone 16 to the 17 to the 18, and that's very, very hard for us to get our heads around keeping something for a long time. The other thing that I think becomes a hurdle for us to keep things in use longer is just the cheap cost of virgin materials. And so as long as virgin materials remain cheap, companies will always find it better, cheaper, more reliable to use virgin materials than to reuse old ones. And so I think pricing becomes a really critical part of this picture.
0: Well, Tima, I hope that your husband remains durable and continues to last.
1: As last as long as possible, but he
0: Exactly.
1: is, we're all aging, nevertheless.
0: Tima Bansal, thank you so much.
1: Thanks so much, Laura.
0: So as you heard Tima say, as hard as we might try to find products that last, we're working against a system that pushes constant upgrades, planned obsolescence, and ultra-low cost production. But if you're out there hoping for a change in the status quo, some businesses are hearing you, and they're working on durability, longevity, and repairability.
2: OpenFunk is a company that works in the field of sustainable, repairable home electronics. And we're fighting for a world without e-waste. And we're doing that starting with Kitchen Blender. So we've applied principles of repairability, local production, open source, and the right to repair directly into the product from the onset.
0: That's Paul Anka, and you heard him right. His company is called OpenFunk. It's based in Germany, in Berlin. Its blender, the Remix, is made using recycled materials.

0: and is designed to be taken apart if needed. And here's another example, a Spanish company trying to make sneakers that don't fall apart after about a season.
1: And we said, okay, let's try to make our shoes last around 1,000 kilometers.
0: Cito Luis Salas is the CEO of Normal. That's normal, but with an extra N. With every shoe model released, it's collected data from users to conduct studies on durability. And it's all available on its website. And that research gets funneled back into making longer lasting footwear. Normal also has a repair guarantee and a resoling program. So what does it cost? On its website, trail runners cost about $250 Canadian.
1: If you put the best quality materials in the shoe is going to get more expensive. So at the end, this means more expensive for us as a company when we produce this product. And at the end, this will go to the consumer. So if you get a crazy price that nobody can afford, so the company will not survive. So yeah, how to balance these more expensive components and then end up with a price that is in line with the other brands, this was a big challenge. And it still is something we are working on, just to be 100% honest, no?
0: So these are just two examples of companies that are easing into the concept of buy it for life, but they hope others will join. OpenFunk's Paul Anka says that customers are out there on Reddit and elsewhere if you're willing to shake up the business model.
2: My message to all the other manufacturers is that we don't really have time, I believe, to just continue what we've been doing in the last 50, 60 years. And it's definitely not too late to start acting on these issues. If not us as manufacturers, then who? Everybody's just pointing fingers to each other, consumers to manufacturers, manufacturers to consumers. You have immense power as a manufacturer because you really take design decisions which then affect thousands or millions of people. And that's the beauty of it, to really see that power is in your hands to really change things for the better.

0: right, back to you now. Do you have advice about buying for life or more stories about appliances that have outlasted a marriage? Our email is earth@cbc.ca and we'd love to hear from you.
1: Thanks, Laura. You know, that story talked a lot about how we're forced to buy sometimes the latest thing. And as a bit of a tech enthusiast, that's been a challenge for me for many, many years. But a few years ago, I decided to experiment by going mid-range, meaning not the latest or greatest, but middle of the road, buying a capable phone, capable headphones, even a capable wireless mouse, nothing flashy. And I ask myself regularly now, what can I not do with these non-flashy things? What can I not do by going mid-range? And the truth is, nothing. And saying that out loud helps me fight one of the most powerful forces I think is working against us, the perception that we're being left behind. So as we mentioned, that story first aired in August of 2025, and since then, Canada's anti-greenwashing laws have been amended. The Liberal government says it's to give businesses more certainty about what is against the law. Also in the past year, I've seen some stories about how the right to repair movement could help farmers. This spring at the Canadian Repair Convention in Halifax, there was a lot of talk about how stronger legislation is needed when it comes to fixing expensive farm machinery when it breaks. We have a few minutes to catch you up on some of the other climate stories in the news this week. We mentioned the extreme heat Europe has gone through this summer. It's revealing remnants of a dark past. In the Danube River, which snakes through 10 countries, water levels have gotten so low that sunken warships are now visible. Hundreds of these ships were sunk by the Nazis in 1944, and while you can normally see a few in the summer, residents near the Serbian part of the Danube say they've seen a dozen. A troubling sign of drought, yet also a chance to learn, says Captain Arthur Galaxin, who works at the History Department at the Royal Military College of Canada.
2: It's very heartbreaking for Europe's climate, and in some of these nations, the temperature's going above 40. But at the same time, this gives a wonderful opportunity to look into World War II history within the Balkans, within the former Yugoslavia.
1: The low water levels have also badly affected crop irrigation and even cooling at Hungary's nuclear power plant. Buying a new EV before your old gas car has reached the end of its life has a

net benefit for the climate. That's according to a new study out of the University of California, Santa Cruz. Scientists evaluated the manufacturing emissions from building a new EV and the emissions saved by driving an EV and concluded that it's almost always greener to switch to a battery-powered vehicle, even if your gas car still has some life left in it. The researchers acknowledged that cost is another factor that affects the decision to switch. But the study, published in the journal Science, found that even retiring a gas car that's only 2 years old resulted in significant emissions savings. You've been listening to What on Earth on CBC Radio 1 and streaming live on the CBC News app. Just go to the local tab and press play wherever you are. You can also find and follow us wherever you get your podcasts. We're also on SiriusXM and the CBC Listen app.

0: That's all for us this week. The show was put together by Danielle Piper, Vivian Luck, Rachel Sanders, Molly Siegel, Matthias Wolfson, and Catherine Rolfson. Special thanks to Aronde Williams. I'm Anand Ram. Thanks for listening.
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4: From CBC News, The World This Hour, I'm Sarah McMillan. Mark Carney is meeting with his cabinet this hour to discuss the pause on 50% tariff threat from U.S. President Donald Trump. Later this afternoon, Carney will hold a meeting with the country's premiers. Canada and the U.S. say they are close to an agreement. Tom Perry has the latest.
5: We're very happy with where we ended up.
6: U.S. Trade Representative Jamieson Greer says Canada and the U.S. have reached a deal that will protect American jobs and strengthen the North American economy. Details remain unclear, but Dominic LeBlanc, minister responsible for Canada-U.S. trade, says the deal will protect Canada's dairy sector.
7: We needed to ensure that the supply management regime remained entirely intact. And I'm confident that that's the case.
6: U.S. President Donald Trump also weighing in.
8: So subject to the finalization of documents, we have a deal with Canada. And I think it's a very good deal for both parties.
6: Prime Minister Mark Carney has said little about what's in the deal, other than it will provide greater certainty about the future trading relationship between Canada and the U.S. Tom Perry, CBC News, Ottawa.
4: A Halifax man accused of threatening to bomb the U.S. consulate is facing a new, more serious charge today. The 54-year-old was arrested last week. Sabrina Fabian has the latest.
9: Ali Asikiri was back in court today to face an additional criminal charge, making a threat against an internationally protected person. Federal Crown Prosecutor Leanne Conrad alleges the 54-year-old threatened to bomb the U.S. consulate in Halifax.
10: And under Section 431, the maximum penalty is 14 years imprisonment. And I will say this is a terrorism offense under the criminal code, and it's defined as a terrorist activity.
9: Asikiri was arrested last week and originally charged with uttering threats and public mischief, far less serious offenses. On the evening of August 9th, the U.S. consulate in Halifax reported a bomb threat. The next morning, police discovered Asakira's vehicle in a parking lot adjacent to the consulate. They shut down nearby streets and say they found a propane tank and several containers of flammable liquid inside. Asakira was ordered to remain in police custody. Sabrina Fabian, CBC News, Halifax.
4: Ontario's Workplace Safety and Insurance Board is closing

0: 10 offices across the province, and it's handing out redundancy notices to more than 460 workers. The decision comes just 2 weeks after the province announced it was launching a review of WSIB, along with other agencies. The union representing the workers has warned cutting services would increase workloads and make services worse for injured workers. Israel's top military legal body is opening criminal investigations into two alleged cases of suspected war crimes in Gaza. One involved the killing of a young girl, but rights groups question the impartiality of the investigations. Blake Sifton has more.
1: The criminal cases being opened include the killing of 6-year-old Hind Rajab in Gaza City in January 2024 and 15 Palestinian rescue workers in Rafah in March 2025. Rajab survived an Israeli attack on her family's vehicle that killed her relatives. She spent hours on the phone pleading for help from paramedics. Her body was found days later. In the Rafah case, a convoy of Palestinian emergency vehicles was ambushed by Israeli soldiers, who later covered the bodies of the dead rescue workers with sand and crushed their vehicles. Both incidents drew global condemnation. Rights groups say Israeli military investigations into killings of Palestinians rarely lead to convictions. Meanwhile, they closed several investigations, including the killing of 7 aid workers and strikes on vehicles belonging to the World Central Kitchen Group in central Gaza in April 2024. Blake Sifton for CBC News, Tel Aviv.
0: In Brazil, at least 23 people are dead after a minibus and a truck collided head-on. Officials say 5 other people were injured. The minibus was said to be carrying healthcare workers, patients, and their family members. It's still not clear what caused the crash. And that is The World This Hour. For CBC News, I'm Sarah McMillan.
2: Today, a chance of showers for most areas in the region. Wawa, Sault Ste. Marie, and Manitoulin Island will have a mix of sun and cloud. Highs across the northeast between 15 and 23. Overnight, a chance of showers for most areas. Wawa, Sault Ste. Marie, Manitoulin Island, and the James Bay coast will have partly cloudy skies. Lows between 13 and 5. And tomorrow, a mix of sun and cloud for all areas with highs between 16 and 23.
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4: number 6,
3: 5,
4: 4, taking you all the way from 20 to the top.
3: Number 1.
5: This was the number 1 song from last week.

Yes, that is Ariana Grande with her number one mega hit, just a bit of it, called Hate That I Made You Love Me. Will that song get enough love to stick to our number one spot for 2 weeks straight? Hate to say it to you, to find out, you have to stick with me until the end of this show to find out. Hi, I'm Grant Lawrence. Nice to be back on the top 20 for the first time in over a month. Thank you to guest hosts Jeremy Ratt and JJ Laborde for sitting in for me while I chase waterfalls in the wilderness for a while. Now I have to chase these songs and get up to speed on what's been happening on the top 20. I know that you're going to hear four debut songs enter your countdown this week. One of them is a huge collab between Madonna and Sabrina Carpenter. I also know that you will hear which song is the highest jumper on the chart and which song received the most online votes. And you'll hear charting songs from Tennille Towns, Role Model, Billie Ann, and more. And here is how your top 20 functions. We keep track of Canadian streaming numbers and radio spins every week, and we count up all of your votes that come in to cbcmusic.ca/top20vote. That helps us figure out the order of the songs that you're about to hear. And all of this music can also be heard on Mornings, Drive, and After Dark on CBC Music. So let's get this week's countdown started with a new single from Nigerian-Canadian R&B singer Sade.

Day Awele, who calls Vancouver home. This song is a smoldering track. It's called Tell Me, and it kicks off this week's CBC Music Top 20 at number 20. Oh.

love that one. That is a brand new song from Loren, originally from Bowen Island, BC. And it's a song about a place that musicians have been dreaming about and writing about for many, many decades. No, not Bowen, California. That one was called Gold in California, and it rushes into your countdown at number 19. And if you want to help out either of those songs by Sade, Awele, or Loren to climb up this chart, you can do so by voting for them now at cbcmusic.ca/top20vote. That's where you can check out all the songs hoping to break into the chart as well. There's a bunch of heavy hitters waiting in our dugout. Songs by Ruth B., William Prince, Somber, and more. That's cbcmusic.ca/top20vote. I'm Grant Lawrence in Vancouver, back in the chair after a relaxing break. And our third debut this week comes from Montreal artist Magi Merlin. This one is called Whip, and fittingly, it whipped the vote this week to receive the most listener support. That snaps it into our countdown at number 18.

0: pop super collab between Sabrina Carpenter and Madonna. They debuted that song called Bring Your Love back at Sabrina Carpenter's headlining set at Coachella in the spring. And that track is on Madonna's new Confessions 2, the long-awaited sequel to Madonna's album Confessions on a Dance Floor that came out way back in 2005. Bring Your Love by Madonna and Sabrina Carpenter enters your countdown at number 17. I'm Grant Lawrence and I have a confession. We have 20 songs to feature on this chart, and like a prayer, I wish I could play them all for you. But Papa don't preach no lies. There's not enough time in the hour to pull that off. So here's your Madge March at the songs coming in at 16 to 14.
1: 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Counting down.
0: Moving up four spots, it's Whole Lot of Talking from Lisa LeBlanc out of New Brunswick. It's at number 16. Taking number 15, it's Naomi Sharon from Rotterdam.

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1: Okay, still to come, number one. So the big question this week is, will Ariana Grande and her hit song, Hate That I Made You Love Me, be able to feel your love by hanging on to our number one position on this chart for 2 weeks straight? You will need to stick around with me until the end of the show to find out who takes the top honors. It's coming up soon, but right now, it's my favorite song on the chart this week. It's the latest from Winnipeg dream pop band Sunday Club. Their surging song, Blue Wave, is up 3 spots this week to crash into number 13 right here on your CBC Music Top 20.

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0: right. Well, that sweet summer jam is called Otis. It's the latest easy breezy song from Billy Ann out of Milton, Ontario. Same hometown as Trivia Fans, the Most Serene Republic. Otis by Billy Ann is up two spots to take number 12. I'm Grant Lawrence, and you're listening to the CBC Music Top 20. Coming up, your local news.
1: You're with CBC Radio 1 in northeastern Ontario. With the latest from the Sudbury newsroom, I'm Alex Flood. Bancroft Drive has reopened this afternoon in Sudbury following a natural gas leak near 2nd Avenue in Minnow Lake. Elevated gas levels were detected coming from the sewer earlier today. As a precaution, Greater Sudbury Fire Services evacuated 12 nearby buildings. While Bancroft has reopened, fire crews remain on scene. Enbridge Gas is also attending to identify the source of the leak. Motorists and pedestrians are advised to use caution in the area. Ontario's Workplace Safety and Insurance Board is closing 10 offices across the province, and it's handing out redundancy notices to more than 460 workers. The decision comes just 2 weeks after the province announced it was launching a review of WSIB along with other agencies. The union representing the workers has warned cutting services would increase workloads and make services worse for injured workers. And taking a look at the forecast across the Northeast, tonight a chance of showers for most areas in the region. Wawa, Sault Ste. Marie, and Manitoulin Island will have partly cloudy skies. And tomorrow, a mix of sun and cloud for all areas in the region, with expected highs across the Northeast between 16 and 23.
0: I'm Grant Lawrence, and you're listening to the CBC Music Top 20. Now up next, this is Jungle out of the UK with our second song on the chart this week with Wave in its title. Sometimes the zeitgeist works like that. This one is called The Wave. It splashes up four spots this week to take number 11 on your CBC Music Top 20.

0: is Phoebe Bridgers with our highest jumper on the chart this week. That's her new single called Lost Boys. She spent a bunch of time between her solo records, touring, and winning a Grammy with her supergroup Boy Genius, along with Lucy Dacus and Julian Baker, who she keeps close on that track that you just heard. Both Lucy and Julian are singing backup on Lost Boys. This week, the song flies up a huge 8 spots to crack your top 10 at number 10. I'm Grant Lawrence, and I'd be a bit of a lost boy if I tried to play you every song on this chart in full. So I just have to grow up and admit it. I don't have the pixie dust to make that happen, which means that I gotta fly you through the tunes coming in at 9 to 6.
1: Counting down.

0: Cherry with Hall of Fame. Valley also moves up five spots. Vending Machine cashes in at number seven. You fell in love with the vending machine. Or up four spots to number six, it's On Wires from Mission BC's own Carly Rae Jepsen.
1: This is the CBC Music Top 20. Counting down the 20 hottest tracks of the week.
0: And hey, if any of those songs that you just heard are particular favorites and you want to hear them climb even further up this chart, our polls are open right now, so you can have your say by helping them out and voting at cbcmusic.ca/top20vote. Now let's get into our top five this week with Love from the Poundmaker Cree Nation in Saskatchewan. Love is one of the official 2026 artists in residence at the Allied Music Center and Massey Hall in Toronto, alongside Wyatt C. Lewis and Willows. Machi Nimato by Love floats up four spots this week to number five on your CBC Music Top 20.

number 4. That is the latest from Glenn Lewis out of Kitchener, Ontario, same hometown as Danny Michel, trivia fans. That was Glenn's chart-climbing song called Giving You All My Love. From his first album in over a decade, many consider Glenn Lewis to be one of the forefathers of modern Canadian neo-soul and R&B. Happy he's back. Happy he's getting closer and closer to the top of the chart. I'm Grant Lawrence. You're listening to the CBC Music Top 20. Now let's get you into the top 3 with Role Model. He's out of the state of Maine. The new album just came out last week, and this song has been doing extremely well. It's his first break into the Billboard Hot 100. It's doing pretty well right here on this chart too, with all its easygoing Billy Joel vibes. High Hopes 3000 by Role Model is up 4 spots to take number 3.

It's the feel-good sounds of High Hopes 3000 by Role Model. This week, it's number 3. I'm Grant Lawrence. Now up next, Tennille Towns from Grand Prairie, Alberta, has a very strong contender for Song of the Summer. It's called Sunshine's Free. It rises 3 spots to shine some summer light onto a very

0: we counted up Canadian streaming numbers and radio spins along with all of your votes. And now taking the top spot this week, it is mega pop star Ariana Grande again. She's holding at number one. Last week, she announced on stage in Chicago that despite releasing a brand new album in July, Ariana Grande will be taking a break from the spotlight and stepping back for a while from, quote, visibility, unquote. Well, I'll tell you one thing that's very, very clear. Hate That I Made You Love Me by Ariana Grande is your number one song for the second week in a row right here on your CBC Music Top 20.
1: Number one.

0: 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And that was your CBC Music Top 20 for the week of August 13th, 2026. 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I'm Grant Lawrence. Meet you next week at the top.
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2: 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Coming up after the news, it's Up North with Jonathan Pinto.

0: From CBC News, The World This Hour, I'm Sarah McMillan. A source tells CBC News that the U.S. tariff on steel and aluminum is going down to 25% from 50%, and that there are still discussions happening around derivatives and exemptions. Prime Minister Mark Carney will brief the country's premiers later this hour on where things stand in trade negotiations with the United States. His Minister for Canada-U.S. Trade, Dominic LeBlanc, is back in Canada after meeting again with his counterpart, Jameson Greer, earlier today. For his part, Greer sounded optimistic following the meeting.
1: We feel confident that we've reached an agreement that will not only continue to protect American workers, American jobs, American supply chains, but really strengthen the North American economy.
0: President Donald Trump gave a three-day reprieve last night on imposing 50% tariffs on $28 billion worth of Canadian goods, even saying today a deal has been reached. One of the things President Trump appears to be pushing for is the revival of the Keystone XL oil pipeline. The plan was to take oil from Alberta south to Nebraska. But in 2021, then-President Joe Biden killed it by revoking a key permit. As Kyle Bax tells us, Trump wants to see it built.
2: A proposed project nearly 20 years old, now taking center stage in trade talks between Canada and the U.S. U.S. President Donald Trump looking to address one of his long-standing complaints, getting the Keystone XL pipeline built. In a social media post, he says the great Keystone XL pipeline, long ago killed by sleepy Joe Biden, may be awoken from the grave. Trump has always supported the project during this term and his first term in the White House. As of now, plans to build the pipeline are moving ahead. Back in March, Calgary-based South Bow announced it was reviving parts of the Keystone XL project in partnership with a U.S. pipeline firm. But hurdles still exist, says Carlo Dade, an international trade expert at the University of Calgary.
3: The political environment, the legal environment in the U.S., and will it be done by the end of his term?
2: It's a scaled-back version, but if built, would increase Canada's oil exports to the U.S. by about 12%. Kyle Bax, CBC News, Calgary.
0: The man accused of making a bomb threat against the U.S. consulate in Halifax is now facing a new charge. 54-year-old Ali Asakire has been charged with making a threat against an internationally protected person. Last week, Halifax police charged him with uttering threats and public mischief. The RCMP says a propane tank and containers of flammable liquid were found inside a vehicle parked near the consulate earlier this month. Parts of downtown Halifax were shut down for several hours as police investigated. A trip to Texas for Ontario Premier Doug Ford and his staff cost more than $93,000. CBC received that total through a Freedom of Information request. The government claims the expense was more than returned thanks to investments it helped bring in.

0: but opposition leaders call it all a waste of money. Lorenda Redekop has more.
1: It was a trip to three Texas cities in spring. The premier mainly visited companies and met with business leaders. The cost? Just over $93,000, including a planning mission ahead of time.
2: Sounds like the most expensive trip to Texas I've ever heard of.
1: NDP leader Marit Stiles isn't convinced it was worth the money.
2: What I see again is a premier who seems to want to use the taxpayer dollars to subsidize a certain kind of lifestyle, and we've seen that from his ministers and MPPs as well.
1: Back in April, while still in Texas, Ford said the trip was good for Ontario.
3: It's going to be close to $1 billion of investment from all companies.
1: But he did not meet with the state governor, a Trump ally, as expected. This is the first of several trips he made to the U.S. this year. The FOI document also includes a decision note showing how the premier's office kept costs down, such as hosting a reception instead of a dinner. Lorenda Redekop, CBC News, Toronto.
0: In Brazil, at least 23 people are dead after a minibus and a truck collided head-on. Officials say five other people were injured. The minibus was said to be carrying healthcare workers, patients, and their family members. And that is The World This Hour. For CBC News, I'm Sarah McMillan.
4: Hi, I'm Jonathan Pinto. From Ear Falls to Mattawa and all across Northern Ontario, this is Up North.

0: Coming up this hour, a First Nation in the Northeast plans to open an evacuation shelter next year. It's an alternative to hotel rooms down south. We'll hear from the chief of Missinabe Cree First Nation. And Canadian businesses are in a holding pattern as we await details of the new trade deal with the United States. A representative for the Canadian Federation of Independent Business will join us to talk about that. But first, here's Alex Flood with your regional headlines. Hi, Alex.
1: Hi, Jonathan. Ontario's Workplace Safety and Insurance Board is closing 10 offices across the province. This includes a complete closure of the offices in Northern Ontario. It's expected to impact 136 workers in Sudbury and 55 workers in Thunder Bay. The move also affects 47 additional workers between Sault Ste. Marie, North Bay, and Timmins. And the Ministry of Natural Resources is lifting its fire restrictions in northwestern Ontario. Those restrictions were in place since mid-July and will be lifted just after midnight Thursday. This means 600 evacuees from White Sand First Nation and Armstrong can return home. I'll be back at the bottom of the hour with your next look at news for Northern Ontario.
0: Thanks, Alex. Right now in Thunder Bay, mostly cloudy, 22 degrees with gusting wind. In Kenora, partly cloudy and 21. In the Sioux, partly cloudy, 22 degrees with gusts. In Timmins, mostly cloudy, 20 degrees with gusting wind. Here in Greater Sudbury, mostly cloudy and 23, and in North Bay, partly cloudy, 23 degrees with gusting wind. Bridget Yard will be here after the news with your complete forecast for Northern Ontario. 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

0: So this year, thousands of people from First Nations across the North have been forced to leave their homes at a moment's notice, whether the evacuations were due to wildfires in the Northwest or water treatment issues, as in the case of Kasechewan First Nation, where community members were away from home for 8 months. Evacuations are becoming the norm. Often people are flown to faraway communities such as Niagara Falls and Barrie that may be unfamiliar to evacuees. Now, Missinaibe Cree First Nation is proposing an alternative. The community plans to open a new evacuation shelter next spring in its traditional territory north of Sault Ste. Marie. Missinaibe Cree Chief Jason Gauthier joins us now to discuss. Hi.
1: Hello.
0: Thanks for joining us today. So tell me about this new evacuation center.
1: We recently partnered with Indigenous Services Canada to become

0: national leader in Indigenous-led emergency management services. And from there, we believed and we knew and we heard from other First Nations that there was a capacity issue in regards to being able to house the communities in Ontario and across across Canada, but specifically in Ontario. We heard from a lot of First Nation chiefs, we felt that it made sense for us to increase the capacity of the rooms available for evacuees. We also felt that a reserve-to-reserve thinking might be a better approach to evacuations, only because there are some social challenges in urban centers that we were concerned about, and that other communities were concerned about. There's access to things that might not be the healthiest for the First Nations that are being evacuated.
1: So this is under construction, right? This facility?
0: Yeah, we've been under construction for a very, very long time. There's been challenges with getting the proper funding to do it. And we were able to secure the final amount of funding we needed in order to complete it. We started putting it together last year, and we're just doing the finishing off the final touches this year, and we'll be ready for the spring of 2027.
1: So describe it for me. How big is this? How many rooms? How many people can fit there?
0: It's 118,000 square feet, approximately 400 rooms. Several single dorms, family units, some accessible units. And I think our maximum capacity is approximately maybe 800 people.
1: Okay. And so I'm assuming kitchens and what sort of services are available there?
0: Sure. The amenities include a spacious lobby area where you can register and get assigned a room, beautiful and welcoming TV structure. We have spaces for socializing, community engagement and gatherings, a commercial kitchen, dining hall, office to support teams and visiting First Nations, a recreation complex, classrooms, gathering spaces, health station. We have a helicopter pad outside, some outdoor amenities, including some cooking facilities, playgrounds, and significant amount of cultural spaces.
1: Okay, so this is set to open next spring. If a First Nation in the province is forced to evacuate, how do they arrange to stay at your facility?
0: They would make a request in the evacuation to the Ministry of they would make the request to the ministry in an emergency, the Ministry of Emergency Management, and they would in that request would come from the chief and council, and then it would come to us, and we would accommodate it, whoever needed to be in that facility and requested to be there.
1: Do you think this could be a model for other communities to look at doing?
0: Well, I think we're trying to inspire other communities to do it. I mean, I think that it's an opportunity for all of the First Nations to have some kind of evacuation site, and even some of the municipalities that are involved in emergency management in collaboration with some of the First Nations to do something similar, but there had to be a first to do it. So Anishinaabe Cree is known to be sort of leading the way in several different projects.
1: Well, Chief Gauthier, I really appreciate your time today. Thanks for joining me.

0: Thank you.
1: Jason Gauthier is the chief of Missinabe Cree First Nation. Their new evacuation shelter for use by other communities is due to open in the spring. Evacuees from all First Nations across Ontario will be welcome to use it if necessary. It is 13 minutes past 4, past 3 Central. Well, let's take a short break for some music. How about a midweek pick-me-up from way back in the year 2000? This is U2 with Beautiful Day.

0: from way back in the year 2000. That was Irish superstars U2 with Beautiful Day. 17 minutes past 4 past 3 Central. You know, we'd love to hear from you, our listeners, and broadcast your questions, concerns, and comments to the rest of the North. Our colleagues over at Ontario Today speak to listeners live on air every weekday afternoon, and often we'll play a few of those calls coming in from Northern Ontario. We did so yesterday when host Amanda Pfeffer asked how people feel about AI data centers in the province. Well, that prompted this call to our talkback line.
1: Hey, Jonathan, it's Jason Turgeon from Thunder Bay.

0: Yeah, AI, no. I don't think we should have data centers. I don't think robots should even start working. I mean, look at how many jobs we lose just because you're going to manufacture stuff that people can't afford to buy and, you know, no one needs. And I mean, you want to watch a movie that'll explain everything really good? Watch I Am Mother. It's on Netflix. It's about a robot that raises a human being in a land of nobody. Take care.
1: Thanks for your call, Jason. Today on CBC Provincial Call-In Show, guests were asked about democracy and whether or not it's the best political system. Here's host Amanda Pfeffer and a guest from our region, Richard from Susquehanna in the Northeast.
2: Tell me about this question today. Is democracy the best political system? And what does life under a non-democratic government tell you? What's your experience?
3: Well, I was teaching in China from 2015 to 2019, just before COVID, actually. But when I was there, I was very, very impressed with the way things were organized. On the one level, for example, like I'll just give you a couple of little examples. Like one day they decided to create spaces for bicycles to be parked. And I was teaching, and then when I got back, my e-scooter was just moved because it no longer belonged in that space. And later I found out that the whole country at the same time created those bike spaces in the whole country all on the same day. The other thing I would have to say is the high-speed rail system, which literally crisscrosses the country from north to south, east to west. And I took the train, for example, going from the very southern part to Beijing, and it was only late by 5 minutes. And it goes 300 kilometers an hour. It goes straight through mountains, mountain after mountain after mountain. And, I mean, I'm not sure how long it took them to build this thing, but it is really incredible. But, you know, on the other hand, I could definitely see that there's a lot of people that probably didn't have much say in, you know, where those trains went. And I can also see that villages, like old villages, were bulldozed, and the people from those villages were moved to high rises, which were built right next to them. And I don't think they had much of a choice. Mm-hmm. You know, in how that was done. The other mm-hmm. thing is, I mean, why are people being put in high rises? I think because it helps with their surveillance, to mm-hmm. be honest. I mean, I just felt like the whole time there is a feeling that you're being watched. Mm-hmm. You know, I was told that the three things you can't say are the three T words, Tibet, Taiwan, and Tiananmen Square. Mm-hmm. And, you know, so on a personal freedom level, maybe not. Everyday life, I think, is good.
2: Yeah.
3: And overall organization of the whole country is tremendous, I mm-hmm. think.
2: They can do big things, you're saying.
3: Yeah.
2: I hear you saying they yes. can do big things, and we're in an era yes. where big things yes. are needed, like dealing yes. with climate change and that kind of thing. It's very,
3: yeah,
2: that's very interesting to hear from you, Richard. I really appreciate this submission about living in a non-democratic government. I really appreciate hearing from you.
3: Okay, you're welcome.
1: That was a caller named Richard calling into Ontario Today from Susquehanna in the Northeast. What do you think? Is democracy the best political system for our country? Be like Richard. Have your say. Call TalkBack, 1-844-85-NORTH. That's 1-844-856-6784. You can text us at 249-377-4153 or email upnorth@cbc.ca. It's 22 minutes past 4, past 3 Central. Well, a flurry of last-minute negotiations between Canada and the United States appears to signal a trade deal of some sort is in the works between the two countries. President Trump postponed a tariffs on a swath of Canadian goods late last night. And while politicians on both sides are congratulating each other today, businesses in Canada are waiting once again to see what's in store for the

0: future. For more on this, we've reached Ryan Mullow. He's Vice President of Legislative Affairs for the Canadian Federation of Independent Business. Hi.
1: Good afternoon.
0: Thanks for joining us today. So tell me what businesses are feeling right now.
1: So I think there's still a lot of anxiousness around exactly what is going to happen over the next couple of days. I think a lot of business owners across the country went to bed last night not knowing what was going to happen in the morning. Any day you wake up and think you might be hit by a 50% tariff and don't, I would say is a good day. But also the note that it's a 3-day extension and we're still talking sort of leaves you in the same position you were Tuesday night, which is not sure about what to do next in a bit of a holding pattern.
0: Okay, now details are sort of slowly beginning to emerge. One's about a 25% tariff on steel, I guess, down a little bit. What does this mean for the businesses you represent?
1: Yeah, I think ultimately what we want to see in any kind of deal is tariffs, you know, as best we can avoided, but certainly trending downward. That, I think, is important. You know, if you're coming down to 25% from 50%, that's definitely positive movement. At the same time, if, you know, a year ago you were at 0%, 25% is still high. So I think we're going to wait to see exactly what comes out of the deal. But ultimately, as long as things are heading downward in a meaningful, by a meaningful amount in a meaningful direction, it will be positive.
0: Are businesses ready to deal with a situation or a world where tariffs seem to be here to stay?
1: You know, it's really interesting. If you'd asked me that question about a month and a half ago, before this 50% tariff threat came down, I'd have told you that everything in our data and our numbers and our monthly surveying sort of showing that, yeah, businesses were sort of learning to live with, call it a managed uncertainty. And then the 50% tariff hit, and I think it blindsided so many businesses that never expected to be part of this conversation, and really drove that anxiety level up. And it's just kind of a reminder that, you know, the U.S. administration is very mercurial. They are hard to predict, and it could come. It could impact you, and you have to brace and have to plan as best you can.
0: How do you plan?
1: I think, is a fantastic question, one that small business owners have been having a real challenge with. I think mostly what we've been saying is a real wait and see approach. I mean, even with this 50% threat from last night, businesses were kind of having to both plan for a hit and for a hit not to come. And not all decisions work out that way. Are you going to try to sell your inventory, you know, empty it before they hit, or are you going to hold on and hope it doesn't hit, kind of thing? So I think, you know, a lot of them are doing as best as they can, but, a real desire for some certainty and surety on the trade front right now.
0: Now, polling shows that Canadians don't want the government to give in and make concessions on certain on items. What do you think business owners are thinking in terms of what sort of pain they're willing to put up with?
1: Yeah, we've asked our members as well, and I will say broadly across the membership, when you're looking at all businesses, the desire to hold firm is pretty solid. It drops significantly, still mixed, but it drops when you talk to importers and exporters, specifically those that would be actually directly affected by tariffs or counter tariffs. I think ultimately what we've heard from our members loud and clear is they do want a deal. They want to put this past them, but it does need to be the right deal. They don't want to see Canada just give everything up and not see the similar concessions from the States. They want to make sure that they are getting as good as they give in the negotiation.
0: Yeah, what about businesses that don't export? Because especially a lot of small businesses aren't necessarily exporters. What does all this tariff uncertainty mean for them?
1: Yeah, I think it's twofold. You know, we were talking to a business in Atlantic Canada, a retailer in an agricultural community. They're not affected, but all of the ag businesses in the community might be affected. And it impacts them because it impacts the whole community. The workers, you know, going to the restaurants or buying from the retail stores, you know, if their paychecks are impacted, the whole community is impacted. I think importantly, too, on this set of 50% tariffs, the Prime Minister was quite clear that if those come into effect, Canada would retaliate. And counter tariffs affect importers. We have certainly amongst our membership a lot more importers than exporters. And that's, you know, that impacts prices on all of us as consumers if we see something like that hit. So I think those are the two main ways, but it's in all of our best interest to, as much as we can, just avoid tariffs and, you know, restore that free trade that we've had with the States as much as possible.
0: We've also been having a lot of conversations about sort of diversifying away from the U.S. easy for big businesses to do, you know, who have, you know, travel budgets, to make those sales calls. I mean, what do you get the impression that small

0: businesses are able, independent businesses are able to sort of pivot away from selling to somebody just across the border?
1: So we have seen it across a fair bit of our membership. As you know, the U.S. has become a little bit more volatile, a little bit less predictable. We've seen a number of our members look towards Europe. We've seen a number of our members look towards Asia. But of those pivoting away, which is about a third of the businesses that trade, of those pivoting away, two-thirds are actually looking within Canada as a primary place to develop new markets. And that's why it is so crucial that as we continue to deal with the states and, you know, the unpredictability of that administration, Canada needs to control what we can control at home, that whether that's the prime minister, the premiers, local mayors. You can control our tax system, our regulatory system. We can knock down internal trade barriers. All the rhetoric on that front has been fantastic, but let's make sure that the action matches the urgency and make sure we can at least move goods, people, and services freely across the country.
0: So what are you watching for in the next 3 days?
1: So I think, you know, more details about exactly what it is that we are looking at. What are we avoiding? What tariffs are still there? What do these negotiations have to do with the broader CUSMA conversation, if anything? You know, is this a bridge to a broader agreement, or are negotiations going to continue there? But also importantly, once, you know, hopefully this is behind us, what are governments doing at home? We've heard the Prime Minister talk a lot about one Canadian economy. It's great messaging, but we want to make sure that the policy is following it up. So we'll be there to hold them to account on that front as well.
0: Ryan, appreciate your insight today. Thanks for joining us.
1: Anytime. Thanks for having me.
0: Ryan Malot is Vice President of Legislative Affairs for the Canadian Federation of Independent Business. We reached him today in Toronto. This is Up North on CBC Radio 1 across Northern Ontario. 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
2: This is CBC News. Good afternoon. I'm Alex Flood. Here's the news for Northern Ontario. Ontario's Workplace Safety and Insurance Board is laying off hundreds of workers and closing 10 offices. This includes a complete closure of the offices in Northern Ontario. It's expected to impact 136 workers in Sudbury and 55 workers in Thunder Bay. The move also affects 47 additional workers between Sault Ste. Marie, North Bay, and Timmins. The union representing WSIB workers says hundreds more could be affected by the changes province-wide. Queen's Park reporter Sean Jeffords has more.
3: We are already under-resourced as it is. We have severe workload problems.
4: That's Harry Goslin, head of QP Local 1750, which represents WSIB employees. The Workers' Compensation Agency told its employees Wednesday that it will be closing 10 offices and cutting hundreds of jobs. Goslin says that will have a devastating effect on the employees themselves and workers across the province.
3: And it will hurt injured workers in Ontario. The same injured workers that the government says they're here to protect. They are the little guy.
4: The union says the decision will result in up to 466 layoffs in the coming months, but that could reach 620 jobs lost by next year, about 10% of the WSIB's workforce. Offices in Windsor, Waterloo, and Thunder Bay will be amongst those that close, the union says. WSIB says in a statement that it is consolidating its claim and account management functions. The agency says the decision is part of a modernization process. The union is asking the Ford government to intervene.
3: We are trying to convince the premier to come to the table and have a conversation with us.
4: The province announced earlier this month that WSIB was one of eight government agencies under review with an eye to finding cost savings. Sean Jeffords, CBC News, Toronto.
2: The Ministry of Natural Resources is officially revoking the restricted fire zone that's been in effect for northwestern Ontario and part of the Northeast since mid-July. Restrictions will be lifted just after midnight. This means open air burning, including campfires, will be allowed in accordance with Ontario's outdoor burning regulations. An implementation order and evacuation order are also being lifted tomorrow. This means 600 evacuees from White Sand First Nation and Armstrong can return home. Kevin Anderson is Division Chief of Fire Prevention at Thunder Bay Fire Rescue. He says it's important for people to remain vigilant as forest fire hazards can quickly change.
5: Every year is a little bit different, but, you know, with all this recent rain we've had, it's obviously the conditions have improved and things have greened up, but still got to be cautious because even with all the rain, the ground's really sucked it up because it was so dry.
2: Anderson says Thunder Bay is also lifting its own municipal fire ban tomorrow. He urges people to check with their local fire departments to see whether burn bans will remain in effect where they live. Bancroft Drive has reopened this afternoon in Sudbury.

Burry following a natural gas leak near 2nd Avenue in Minnow Lake. Elevated gas levels were detected coming from a sewer in the area earlier today. As a precaution, Greater Sudbury Fire Services evacuated 12 nearby buildings. While Bancroft has reopened, fire crews remain on scene, and Bridge Gas is also attending to identify the source of the leak. Motorists and pedestrians are advised to use caution in the area.

0: for an alleged lack of washroom facilities for homeless people downtown. Mike DePratt is the president with United Steelworkers Local 2251. He says there are limited facilities for the unhoused to relieve themselves in the city's business and downtown districts. DePratt is concerned the lack of washrooms presents biological hazards to residents and customers. He's also been unimpressed with having to spend money on cleanup efforts.
1: It's unfair to expect restaurants that are open to continually provide bathroom facilities for non-customers. And it certainly is unacceptable for the residents that have businesses downtown to have to pick up behind the people.
0: A city council motion in 2024 to implement a self-cleaning toilet in Clark Park was turned down. That facility would have cost around $350,000. Prime Minister Mark Carney met with his cabinet this afternoon to discuss the pause on the 50% tariff threat from U.S. President Donald Trump. Later today, Carney will be holding a meeting with the country's premiers. Canada and the U.S. say they are close to an agreement. Negotiators for the two sides concluded a lengthy series of talks in Washington today. The CBC's Tom Perry has the latest.
2: We're very happy with where we ended up.
3: U.S. Trade Representative Jameson Greer says Canada and the U.S. have reached a deal that will protect American jobs and strengthen the North American economy. Details remain unclear. But Dominic LeBlanc, minister responsible for Canada-U.S. trade, says the deal will protect Canada's dairy sector.
4: We needed to ensure that the supply management regime remained entirely intact. And I'm confident that that's the case.
3: U.S. President Donald Trump also weighing in.
5: So subject to the finalization of documents, we have a deal with Canada. And I think it's a very good deal for both parties.
3: Prime Minister Mark Carney has said little about what's in the deal other than it will provide greater certainty about the future trading relationship between Canada and the U.S. Tom Perry, CBC News, Ottawa.
0: That is the CBC News to this hour. I'm Alex Flood. Stay tuned for more national and international news at the top of the hour.
6: Thank you, Alex. So in our last half hour, we played a real throwback. Although, I guess 26 years ago is a throwback from 2000, the U2's
7: That's
6: Beautiful Day.
7: That's,
6: I know it's a throwback.
0: It's almost as old as I am, Jonathan.
6: Oh, my goodness. Don't tell me.
7: Get out.
6: Do you remember that song, Beautiful Day?
0: I remember growing up to that song.
6: On the oldies station, probably, right? No.
7: When your parents are driving you home from the hospital? Or
0: exactly. Yeah, yeah. No, great memories.
7: Sorry.
6: It's starting nostalgic to me. I mean, I was 12 when it came out, so I remember hearing it on the radio and everywhere. Mm-hmm. Now, of course, every day is a beautiful day at CBC, but have you had a particularly beautiful day this summer?
0: You know, 2 weeks ago, as some listeners may know, I'm from Sault Ste. Marie, yeah. And in Sault Ste. Marie, they have some great lakes, of course, and Superior and the St. Mary's River are no strangers. So
6: the greatest lake, Superior.
0: Great. That's why it's named that way, I suppose. But, being out at camp on Pointe aux Chenes and just enjoying the freighters going by, being right by the Sioux Airport, you got all the planes going overhead as well. So it's relaxing, but there's also action as well. So it's kind of a nice 50-50 of both. So
6: Whenever I'm in the Sioux and when I'm in Thunder Bay, I love seeing the freighters. When I lived down in Windsor, CBC Windsor was right on the Detroit River, and you saw, because all the ships going through, you have to go on the Detroit River. Mm-hmm. I loved seeing them using the ship tracker. I don't know if you ever use a ship tracker to find the boats.
0: Use it every day. Oh, and the planes too. We always want to know.
6: I live near Sudbury Airport, and I do like tracking planes, and my kids do the last, what was that one? I said, we'll look it up, and it's great. Yeah. So Bridget's looking at us like we're crazy.
7: This is the most unrelatable chat.
0: Are we being a little too nerdy?
6: Well, the three of us in studio, Bridget, two of us use the ship tracker and the plane tracker. So
7: that's
6: you're the odd one out.
0: You're outnumbered.
7: That's great for you.
6: Tell me about your beautiful day. I guess it involves ship tracking, eh?
7: Doesn't involve, unfortunate, I was going to say doesn't involve you. But no, I have wonderful days. Everybody, CBC, Sudbury Newsroom is awesome. But my best day of the summer so far, I think, is the day when I had my bachelorette party out on Wanapitae.
6: Nice.
7: And it was bad weather. But for me, it's more about who I'm surrounded with. And it was like just some wonderful, wonderful women. And we just got to chat and have a big sleepover. So that is my most beautiful day, probably most memorable day so far from this summer. So,
6: awesome.
7: No planes, trains, or automobiles. Just

0: chatting.
1: We'll get you involved soon, Bridget. We'll get you
2: on. Ship tracking is so cool. It's so much fun. I love it.
0: That's
2: and it's
0: nice.
2: All like this free data available. So awesome.
0: Is it cool, listeners? Call TalkBack.
2: There's going to be so many people in the ship tracking and airplane tracking community getting.
0: I'm sure. No, no, for real. People love it.
2: Thank you, Alex. Bridget, tell me about the beautiful flying and boating weather?
0: Well, it's a beautiful day everywhere in Northern Ontario. Always a good time to be up north. Okay, so there's not too much to tell you about, honestly, in the weather forecast today. In the northwest this evening, slight chance of showers late tonight. The winds will become a little bit lighter than they are now, and we'll see lows from 6 to 13. So it is cooling down now as we get further into August. In the northwest tomorrow, cloudy, slight chance of showers throughout the region, and highs around 23 across the northwest. Tonight in the northeast, a chance of showers for most areas and lows from 5 to 13 degrees. Tomorrow, a mix of sun and cloud with highs from 16 to 23 in northeastern Ontario. Right now in Greater Sudbury at the airport, it's mostly cloudy, 22 degrees. Timmins sitting at 20 and Attawapiskat is at 15, mostly cloudy. Thunder Bay, 22 degrees, mostly cloudy there. In Pickle Lake, we're seeing light rain sitting at 13. And let's go over to Kenora. Partly cloudy, 21 degrees at this hour, and there are no humidexes today. Jonathan?
2: 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Well, homelessness brings many challenges for both individuals and communities, and often it can put people at odds. Businesses in the downtown cores of our region's cities and towns have been speaking out about a lack of public restrooms for some time now. In Sault Ste. Marie, the issue prompted a motion at City Council back in 2024. Councillor Lisa Vezo-Allen suggested staff take a look at a self-cleaning toilet for the downtown core. It was deemed too expensive at $350,000. Since then, the problem hasn't improved, according to the president of United Steelworkers Local 2251. Mike DePratt wrote an open letter to City Council describing the many issues he sees outside the USW office downtown, like loitering, people sheltering in nearby bushes, and excrement and other human waste in the vicinity. DePratt spoke with the CBC's Alex Flood about his frustrations with the situation and the city.
3: Downtown was never designed for having traffic under 24/7. So it was always designed to be busy in business hours. And after business hours, it would be simply entertainment. And people that came downtown for entertainment obviously had bathroom facilities because of the facilities that that they attended. A fact of life is we have the unhomed now. They have biological functions that they need to attend to. And unfortunately, they have nowhere to go. And what they do is they find places that can provide some medium protection and privacy, and they go there. It's unfair to expect restaurants that are open to continually provide bathroom facilities for non-customers. And it certainly is unacceptable for the residents that have businesses downtown to have to pick up behind the people.
4: Is this an issue that you sense has been getting worse?
3: It has, absolutely, over the past 6 years. And quite frankly, I am totally upset when I got a response that says it's a complex issue and we're looking at options. That's the nonsense that I get as a union representative when I'm being stalled. City Council refused to provide public facilities in the downtown core, claiming that they're looking at other potential solutions. And the answer is, it's a fact of life that the people exist. And one of my co-workers told me that she saw an article where someone had stated, ironically, that certain illnesses will transpire from the fact that people are trying to hold their biological functions. For instance, dehydration, because they stop drinking because they won't have anywhere to relieve themselves. So the answer is we need an interim solution now.
4: I understand a couple of the councillors, again, I kind of reiterated that idea back in 2024 of the self-cleaning facility model, but it did come at a price tag of $350,000. Is that something that you would support if it were to be brought back to council again or something similar to that? Or from your end of things, just as a resident here, is that too expensive and there should be better

0: more affordable solutions.
1: Let's put it in this perspective. If one of our sewage handling systems broke down and the sewage was going into the river and the price tag was in the millions of dollars, would the option be we'll do nothing because we don't want to spend the money? Or would the option be no, we got to do it? What's being created here is a biological hazard for people that go to downtown. We are paying local firms to come and clean up on a regular basis. That's over and above our taxes. So if you're not going to give us all the benefits of being residents of Sault Ste. Marie, give us back our tax money.
2: Mike DePratt is president of United Steelworkers 2251 in Sault Ste. Marie. He was speaking with our colleague Alex Flood about what he's seeing outside the locals' offices downtown. You heard them discussing a self-cleaning restroom, an idea brought to City Council by Ward 2's Lisa Vezo-Allen. Alex reached her to discuss the situation and potential solutions.
3: There are some public toilets around, you know, during day hours. However, you know, due to security concerns such as at the public library, you know, the toilets are now locked and things like that. So I think the acuity of folks that are unhoused, the acuity of mental health and addictions has created some lack of those public toilets being readily accessible to everyone. So, you know, I get complaints about human waste on doorsteps or back alleys and things like that. And really, there's not a clean line as to who should be cleaning that up. It also is a public health issue in lots of regards, from both the people needing to do the cleanup as well as the folks that unfortunately do not have a safe space to go relieve themselves. So I'm fully aware of the corner of Gore and Albert, where the Steelworkers 2251 is located. You know, I volunteer at a social enterprise and founded a social enterprise there at Grocery for Good. I will say it at G4G, you know, due to the safety of our staff, we do not have a public toilet available at the store. I know that Soya doesn't allow everyone to use their toilet as well because it's for volunteers. So there definitely is more population of unhoused folks in the area. I know the steelworkers have been encountering a lot of issues with their facility, as well as, you know, I have had to get public works in that area to come and do cleanup between dumpsters and garbage and things like that.
0: Just briefly going back to the initial motion from a couple of years ago, $350,000 for a self-cleaning toilet. Some listeners might be thinking, wow, like that's the cost of a house in Sault Ste. Yes. Marie. So have you been able to locate any maybe potentially more affordable options that still do what needs to be done in the downtown? Have you come across anything?
3: There are more models out now than there was prior. So it would really need to be taking a deep dive into it, Alex, and seeing what other potential facilities are available. At that time, self-cleaning was definitely the way to go in taking a look at kind of maintenance and that sort of thing. So at this point, I would be open to giving staff the direction to look at other alternatives in terms of toileting use for folks that are unhoused in our community.
0: No, I think of porta potties and how they're used at public events like Rotary Fest and whatnot.
3: Yes.
0: I suppose how come those might not be as viable of an option in a situation like this?
3: Correct, because there's still, you have to pay for the cleaning, all of those things, right? So is it going to be as economical? It might not be. Also, you know, there's always an issue. It's they're non-flushing, all of those things, right? So, you know, I think it's time to bring the motion back and kind of making the parameters a little more broad and reaching out to other public service agencies, such as the Canadian Mental Health Association, such as John Howard Society, such as SOYA, to see what is, you know, let's get a, you know, an inventory and times that toilets are available and find where the gaps are. I think that's really important.
2: Lisa Vezo-Allen is a city councillor for Ward 2 in Sault Ste. Marie. She was speaking with the CBC's Alex Flood. 12 minutes to 4 Central. Well, this next song comes from a real-life situation. Toronto artist Tafari Anthony was visiting Las Vegas when he was catcalled by another man. The stranger saw his long hair from behind and thought he was a woman. When Tafari turned around, the other man was furious. Here's Tafari Anthony with his newest song called I'm So Pretty.

0: Tafari Anthony with I'm So Pretty. It's 451, 351 Central. While inflation may be easing and interest rates have steadied, but many of us still feel stretched financially. One big reason? Housing costs. The situation can be especially tricky when those costs leave very little room for anything else. To talk about this, we're joined by personal finance columnist Rubina Ahmed Huck. She's with us this week while Bruce Sellery is away.
1: Hi.
0: Okay, good to have you back. So for people who are homeowners or have a mortgage, what does the situation look like right now?
1: So for many who own a home, more and more of their money is going towards actually affording things like their mortgage, their insurance, their repair costs. And that is making it feel like even though they have this valuable asset that's growing in value, that continues to, you know, return them a good amount every single year, but it's feeling like there's just not enough cash flow to feel financially secure. And this is especially true for younger families who really stretched to get into their homes and now are feeling like those payments are just too high. Many older Canadians are also feeling this, but in a different way as the cost of living rises. So say you're a senior who retired, so your income went down, but all of a sudden those costs continue to rise. And maybe you did take on a little bit of debt to pay for a renovation or refinance something. And now those costs feel more and more unsustainable and you don't want to move, you don't want to downsize. And so that same home that maybe you raised your family in that felt quite manageable doesn't feel that way anymore. And so then you can start to feel very uncomfortable about your living situation.
0: Why are more of us facing this situation right now?
1: So one of the biggest drivers is the record wave of mortgage renewals that are happening. So these are mortgages that were first established back in 2021 to 2022 when rates were at a rock bottom and the housing market was hot. Homes were going for double digits more and more year over year, and people were willing to pay for it. Many of those mortgages are now coming up for renewal, those ultra low rates that are now being renewed at a much higher rate, and families are feeling like they are paying more and more towards those payments. One study shows that nearly half of Canadians renewing their mortgages right now say 50% of their household income is going towards paying for their mortgage and other related costs. And this is especially true for younger homeowners or newcomers that are feeling the biggest squeeze because they still owe money on their mortgage and they're at the top end of their mortgage and those payments have continued to go up. Some older Canadians also feeling it because they've just seen their costs rise. And if they have refinanced, that now feels much more unmanageable than it did before.
0: So how can someone determine if their housing costs are too much?
1: So there is a rule that, you know, has been around for a long time. It's been criticized, especially when you look at places that are more expensive to buy. And that is no more than 30 to 35% of your gross income. So this is before taxes, should go towards housing. So say you make as a household $100,000, no more than 30 to 35,000 of that should go towards paying for your home and other expenses related to running your home. But other signs that you may be living in an unhealthy, financial unhealthy situation, you are unable to build an emergency fund, you rely on credit for everyday expenses, credit that you can't actually pay off when it's due, you feel anxious every time a bill arrives because you don't know where the money is going to come from, even if it's a small amount of money. These are signals that the load may be unsustainable, especially if your mortgage renewal has pushed you into that threshold of more than 50% of your money going towards your housing costs.
0: So when does the situation become, you know, financially unhealthy?
1: So you know you're financially unhealthy when it starts to limit your life. So all of a sudden, if you're saying to your family, no vacation this year, if you, you know, dinged your car on the fence leaving the house one day by accident and you're thinking, I'm not going to get it fixed because it's just too expensive, I'll just leave it. That's a sign. Cutting back on things that you normally would buy at the grocery store, that's a sign. Avoiding medical and dental care that maybe is out of pocket that you used to enjoy before, you know, whether it be massage therapy or just going for, you know, every six months dental cleaning if you don't have it covered by your employment insurance, that's a sign. So if more money is going towards mortgage and less towards the life that you set up for yourself, that's unsustainable. You're eventually going to get sick of your home. You're going to feel like it's a dread, not a joy. And so that's really a sign that things are financially unhealthy and something's got to change.
0: So what steps can people take if they realize that their housing costs are too heavy?
1: So the number one thing you have to do is first understand, is it actually your mortgage that's pushing you, or your rent cost pushing you into the situation? So you want to review your budget. You want to write everything down that you spend money on to figure out where is your money exactly going. And if it is your mortgage or your rent, then you want to look at ways that you can actually reduce it. So for mortgages, extending your mortgage amortization to lower your monthly payments will increase cash flow. So you are going to pay more interest over time, but you'll have more money on a month-to-month basis to pay for your everyday things. Refinancing any high interest debt. So this includes credit card debt or any unsecured line of credit debt that you may have. You could refinance that, lowering your overall loan payments. Renting out a room or a suite for extra income. A lot of young families do this when they first buy a home, rent out the basement. Once their mortgage payments become manageable on their own, they then reclaim that part of the home back and make it into a single family home, and then are able to afford to pay for the mortgage more easily. You want to create cash flow. That should be your priority. Looking at a cash flow calculator is going to help you do that, because you want to feel like when a bill comes through that you're able to pay it. You're not stressing about where the money's coming from.
0: You mentioned this briefly, but tell me a bit more about that healthy ratio of housing costs to income.
1: Yeah, so the rule has been that 30-35%. It has been criticized pretty heavily, especially if you live in an area where housing costs have gone up dramatically in the last 20 years and incomes have not kept up at that level. So, you know, 30% is ideal, but if it is higher, if you have a plan to get it down, then you may be in an okay situation. So even if you're creeping up, you know, 40 to 50%, but you have a plan that within a year, I'm going to be able to get it down by making lump sum payments or making extra income in some way so that I can really bring my mortgage down so those payments can come down as well. But if that is not the case and you don't see any way out except for you just paying, you know, 50, 55% of your income towards your home, this may be a sign that you're living in a home that you can't afford. It's unsustainable. Thinking about downsizing, moving to an area that's a little bit more affordable may be a way to create some financial stability and really build your financial health long-term. You know, with so many Canadians renewing now in this higher interest rate environment, those housing costs staying in that safe range is more important than ever.
0: Thanks, Rabina.
1: Thank you.
0: Rabina Amin-Huck is a personal finance columnist and frequent contributor to CBC Radio. She was in for Bruce Sellery.

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6: From CBC News, the world this hour, I'm Sarah McMillan. Right now, Prime Minister Mark Carney is briefing provincial and territorial leaders on trade talks with the U.S., and earlier he briefed his cabinet. A source tells CBC News the American tariff on steel and aluminum will be halved from 50% down to 25%. But as Tom Perry tells us, few specifics have been made public.
7: We're very happy with where we ended up.
8: U.S. Trade Representative Jamieson Greer says Canada and the U.S. have reached a deal that will protect American jobs and strengthen the North American economy. Details remain unclear, but Dominic LeBlanc, minister responsible for Canada-U.S. trade, says the deal will protect Canada's dairy sector.
9: We needed to ensure that the supply management regime remained entirely intact. And I'm confident that that's the case.
8: U.S. President Donald Trump also weighing in.
10: So subject to the finalization of documents, we have a deal with Canada. And I think it's a very good deal for both parties.
8: Prime Minister Mark Carney has said little about what's in the deal other than it will provide greater certainty about the future trading relationship between Canada and the U.S. Tom Perry, CBC News, Ottawa.
6: A Halifax man accused of threatening to bomb the U.S. consulate is facing a new, more serious charge today. The 54-year-old was arrested last week. Sabrina Fabian has the latest.
11: Alia Sakiri was back in court today to face an additional criminal charge, making a threat against an internationally protected person. Federal Crown Prosecutor Leanne Conrad alleges the 54-year-old threatened to bomb the U.S. consulate in Halifax.
12: And under Section 431, the maximum penalty is 14 years imprisonment. And I will say this is a terrorism offense under the criminal code, and it's defined as a terrorist activity.
11: Asakire was arrested last week and originally charged with uttering threats and public mischief, far less serious offenses. On the evening of August 9th, the U.S. consulate in Halifax reported a bomb threat. The next morning, police discovered Asakira's vehicle in a parking lot adjacent to the consulate. They shut down nearby streets and say they found a propane tank and several containers of flammable liquid inside. Asakira was ordered to remain in police custody. Sabrina Fabian, CBC News, Halifax.
6: Ontario's Workplace Safety and Insurance Board is laying off hundreds of workers and closing 10 offices across the province. The union representing workers says more than 600 employees could be affected. Sean Jeffords reports.
13: We are already under-resourced as it is.
14: That's Harry Goslin, head of QP Local 1750, which represents WSIB employees. The Workers' Compensation Agency told its employees Wednesday that it will be closing 10 offices and cutting hundreds of jobs. Goslin says that will have a devastating effect on the employees themselves and workers across the province.
13: And it will hurt injured workers in Ontario. The same injured workers that the government says they're here to protect. They are the little guy.
14: The union says the decision will result in up to 466 layoffs in the coming months, but that could reach 620 jobs lost by next year, about 10% of the WSIB's workforce. The agency says the decision is part of a modernization process. The union is asking the Ford government to intervene.
13: We are trying to convince the premier to come to the table and have a conversation with us.
14: The province announced earlier this month that WSIB was one of eight government agencies under review.

0: an eye to finding cost savings. Sean Jeffords, CBC News, Toronto.
1: Israel's top military legal body is opening criminal investigations into two cases in Gaza. One involved the killing of six-year-old Hind Rajab and her relatives in January 2024. They were in a vehicle in Gaza City that was hit by Israeli fire. She spent hours on the phone pleading for help from paramedics. When they arrived, the ambulance was blown up and the girl was killed. The second investigation involves the deaths of 15 Palestinian rescue workers in Rafah in March of last year. Palestinian officials say their convoy was ambushed by Israeli soldiers. And that is The World This Hour. For CBC News, I'm Sarah McMillan.
2: Hi, I'm Jonathan Pinto. From Kenora to Kapuskasing and all across Northern Ontario, welcome back to Up North.

0: coming up this hour. Well, as you heard in the national news, the Workplace Safety and Insurance Board is shutting down many offices in Ontario, all of them in Northern Ontario. We'll talk about what this means with an advocate in Thunder Bay. And campfire lovers across our region can rejoice as the region's restricted fire zone is officially being revoked at midnight. We'll hear more about what's being lifted and what people should keep in mind for the rest of wildfire season. But first, here's Alex Flood with your regional headlines. Hi, Alex.
1: Hi, Jonathan. The United Steelworkers Local 2251 is calling for washroom facilities for homeless people in downtown Sault Ste. Marie. The union, along with some city councilors and business owners, say there are biological hazards to residents and customers there. One councilor says she'd like city staff to determine whether there are feasible washroom models to implement downtown. And Thunder Bay Police will now be able to do firearms-related forensic work in the city. That's thanks to the acquisition of a new ballistics lab. This will allow trained officers to fire and recover bullets and casings, which can then be compared to those collected at other shooting scenes. I'll be back at the bottom of the hour with your next look at news for Northern Ontario.
0: Thanks, Alex. So let's look at the current conditions across our region. Actually, oh, they're not loading right now. Oh, there we are. Okay, so right now in Thunder Bay, mostly cloudy, 22 degrees. In Kenora, mostly cloudy and 21 in Sault Ste. Marie. Mainly sunny, 21 degrees with gusting wind. In Timmins, mostly cloudy and 19. Here in Greater Sudbury at the airport, partly cloudy, 22 degrees with gusting wind. And in North Bay, mostly cloudy, 22 degrees as well with gusts too. Bridget Yard will be here after the news with your complete forecast for Northern Ontario. 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

0: Well, as you may have caught in the national news, big changes are happening at the Workplace Safety and Insurance Board, and they could have a big effect on our region. According to the union representing WSIB workers, 466 workers are being laid off and 10 regional offices are closing. That includes all offices in Northern Ontario, with 136 workers in Sudbury, 55 in Thunder Bay, 20 in Sault Ste. Marie, 15 in North Bay, and 12 in Timmins. So what does this mean for northern workers? For his reaction, we've reached Steve Mantis in Kaministiquia. He's a treasurer of the Thunder Bay and District Injured Workers Support Group and chair of the Research Action Committee with the Ontario Network of Injured Workers Groups. Hi, Steve.
1: Hi, good afternoon.
0: Good to have you back on Up North. So, okay, first of all, for those of us who are not familiar with the WSIB system, what historically happened at these regional offices?
1: Well, the regional offices would provide the whole range of services, or most of the full range of services, to workers who had experienced a workplace injury or illness. So that would include their initial adjudication to determine whether people are eligible for benefits. That could be wage loss benefits. It could also be health care, rehabilitation, or assistance in getting back to work.
0: Okay, now I understand since the pandemic, these services have generally been

0: virtual. So how has that changed how the WSIB interacts with workers?
1: Well, many of the changes had become virtual, but some of them continued to be in person, but on site at the workplace. And, you know, that's one of the key components that will be lost with the closure of these offices and relocating all those jobs down to Southern Ontario.
0: So, yeah, what do you make of this decision to shut down all the WSIB offices here in our region?
1: Well, I think it really shows a lack of concern for the workers here in the north. When a person experiences a workplace injury or disease, a particularly serious one where you're not able to maintain your employment for any period of time, or maybe not be able to go back to your old employer because it's a different kind of work that you can't do anymore, having support on the ground where you live can be key to a full recovery and return people into productive lives. You can imagine, perhaps, how inadequate it would be for someone from Toronto, say, to try to problem solve issues that are coming up at work in terms of being able to keep you safe when you go back to work with some limitations after your workplace injury, and with people don't have any really knowledge of the economy, of the industry, of the lifestyle here in the north. And of course, this affects not only those workers themselves, but it affects the whole families. Because if a person is not able to really resume that productive life, or if that journey is full of stress and hazards, that impact can really go through multi-generational, in fact. So this is a really significant issue.
0: Now, we reached out to the WSIB. We heard back recently from them. They said that they will continue to have local teams provide in-person return-to-work support. What do you make of that, you know, in light of hearing, you know, these offices are shutting down here in Northern Ontario?
1: Well, the it's really unclear what is going to happen. You know, the WSIB pretty much operates with a cloak of secrecy. They have policies that you can read online, but the policies don't oftentimes reflect the actual practices. What we have seen is that the adjudication, that case manager role, is really key for full recovery. Research that we have been encouraging, done in by a third party independent, found that the relationship between the case manager and the injured worker, if it doesn't go well, ends up causing mental illness on top of the physical trauma that people suffer from an injury or illness. This kind of remote support, supposedly, they're thinking, oh, it's just adjudication. But in fact, what workers need are support. They need both kind of a helping hand to kind of work your way through that process, as well as a feeling that you can trust the people that are there to help you through a hard time that, you know, can come out a lot better than if, as it's moving towards, is really impersonal service, oftentimes generated by AI or computers, that really... they don't really know how to provide a helping hand. This is a really human experience. And having that human touch and someone that might be living down the street from you who understands really can make a big difference in terms of that recovery and then the overall cost of the system. Because when workers recover fully and are back to work and are happy, the system costs less overall. And really, that's, I think, what we need to remember.
0: So what would you like to see the WSIB do?
1: Well, we would like to see the WSIB reopen those offices and have

0: ongoing relationships with the people in their communities. With our local group here, we've had many years of being able to go into the office, to meet with the staff, to talk to them about the issues that we're hearing, to try to probably problem solve issues that seem to come over and over again. But without an office, without people on the ground here, that connection to the community is lost. In fact, management at the WSIB doesn't want to talk to us at all anymore. And whether that's reflective of all across the province or just here in the north, I can't say for sure. But really, we think the more the organization is connected to the community it's there to serve, the better and higher quality service will happen.
1: Steve, I really appreciate your insight. Thanks for joining us today.
0: My pleasure. Thanks so much for shining a light on this.
1: Steve Mantis is a treasurer of the Thunder Bay and District Injured Workers Support Group and chair of the Research Action Committee with the Ontario Network of Injured Workers Groups. We reached him today in Kaministiqua. Now, CBC News reached out to the WSIB and received a reply. In part, it says, "We have not had storefront offices across Ontario since the pandemic hit in 2020, with support being delivered online by telephone and through expanded in-person local health care access. We will also continue to have local teams provide in-person return to work support." That message or that response from the WSIB, but the closure of their offices in Northern Ontario. How do you feel about this latest news from the WSIB? Perhaps it affects you as an injured worker, or how you have feel about how this provincial agency is operating? Well, call TalkBack, 1-844-85-NORTH. That's 1-844-856-6784. You can text us your experiences to 249-377-4153 or email us, as always, to upnorth@cbc.ca. Coming up to 16 minutes past 5, past 4 Central, Winnipeg's Cassidy Mann's about to release a new album. She describes this next single as being all about finding light during tough times. It's called Double Denim.

Cassidy Mann with Double Denim. That song's from her upcoming album called Best of Us. It's out Friday, August 21st. 18 minutes past 5, past 4 Central. You know, we can buy just about anything

0: online these days. And for some people, that can lead to compulsive behavior, purchasing things they don't need or can't afford. Well, now there are websites that can help you satisfy that urge without actually spending money. CBC's Jason Osler has a look at something known as dopamine shopping.
1: They have names like Dopahol, Food Never Comes, and Dopamine Shop. On the surface, they all look like regular sites you'd browse if you were interested in ordering something. Here's ITV News.
2: Dopamine shopping sites have been doing the rounds on socials. The websites are built exactly how you'd expect, and once you check out, they appear to even let you track a driver en route with your order, but nothing ever arrives, and no money changes hands.
1: The sites first started popping up in South Korea, but are now available worldwide. They feel exactly like a real online store, featuring real products like shoes and phones. The idea is that you still get that hit of dopamine from the experience of buying something you want, except the financial transaction is fake. Melissa Concilier is an expert in neuroscience and cyberpsychology based in Montreal. She says for many people, the browsing and checkout experience is the most addictive part.
3: The reward lies in the anticipation, not necessarily the product.
1: According to Credit Canada, online shopping addiction affects about 5% of people. Concilier was consulted to help draw attention to the issue in this national campaign last spring featuring a dopamine shop.
4: Earth Day Canada is launching La Boutique Imaginaire, the first online store that sells air to breathe life back into the planet. Order whatever you want, just for fun, and get a real dopamine fix.
1: The site is still live, but the difference between this and all the other dopamine shopping sites is this one is there to educate people, not just provide a fake shopping experience. Concilier says, yes, the new dopamine shopping sites satisfy the compulsion without the consequence of spending more, but they could actually prime us longer term to become even more compulsive.
3: It's still actually supporting the dopamine circuitry. It's really about priming the brain to build habits.
1: She says, for example, there's evidence that playing fake casino games online can actually lead to problematic gambling.
3: It's really like a gaming experience. So we have to understand that the anticipation and the whole experience before the physical delivery provides a lot of dopamine.
1: I wanted to find out whether people actually feel that way. So I hit the streets to ask whether they get a bigger high from receiving a product or hunting for the product online.
5: I would say definitely the hunt. There is kind of like a deflation period when you've opened the box and the hunt is over. I find often if I buy something, even after I've got the item, I'm still looking out for other options.
6: What excites you more, the hunt or getting the box?
7: Getting the box, because now it's in my hands, it's real, it's tangible.
6: So the hunt, you don't enjoy that process as much?
7: It's a bit of a chore.
8: I'd probably get a bigger rush from just the process of like getting stuff in my cart, like imagining like me wearing it. Definitely a bigger rush from looking on them and like deals and stuff, because I'm like, I can get more.
6: So a bigger rush than the day that it arrives at your doorstep?
8: Yeah, then it just probably ends up just sitting in my closet.
1: Buying stuff we don't need is exactly what concerns Melissa Concilier. She says our brains are susceptible to the tricks used by companies when we shop online. Those include scarcity tactics, showing products as limited, or timers counting down to checkout, which apply urgency to complete a purchase. The good news? Concilier says awareness of why dopamine shopping sites even exist can help us reset our brains.
3: Fortunately for us, we can still rewire, and the fact of just being aware of those dopamine loops is really protective.
1: Concilier says anyone concerned about their online shopping habits should try taking 3 deep breaths before they click the finalize order button. That, in addition to basic education, can make a big difference in how people understand our sometimes complicated relationship with online shopping. For CBC Radio, I'm Jason Osler.
0: Thanks, Jason. 22 minutes past 5, past 4 Central. This is Up North Across Northern Ontario on CBC Radio 1. 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So this afternoon, Prime Minister Mark Carney is scheduled to brief his cabinet and provincial premiers about the potential trade deal reached with the U.S. Last night, President Trump paused imposing 50% tariffs on a variety of Canadian goods, saying a, quote, very good trade deal had been reached. The Prime Minister said today on social media that significant progress had been made. Details on the deal and the concessions are not yet public. For more on this story, we've reached Colin Robertson, former Canadian diplomat and fellow at the Canadian Global Affairs Institute. Hi.
9: Good to be with you again, Jonathan.
0: Always great to have you on the program, Colin. So, okay, Donald Trump says there's a deal. Prime Minister Mark Carney says moving toward an agreement.

0: Can you explain this gap here?
1: Well, Donald Trump thinks everything's a deal till it's not a deal. I think the prime minister is much closer to the mark that we're moving towards an agreement that will go probably beyond tariff relief and take us into the review of the Canada-US-Mexico agreement, which is really our objective, is to secure that preferential access to the United States that we've enjoyed really since we negotiated the original Canada-US Free Trade Agreement.
0: What are we don't have all the details, but what are we hearing so far?
1: Well, John, the only thing I've seen, and again, not attributed to any particular source, is that the tariff on steel and aluminum will be around 25% rather than closer to 50%. The aluminum industry, I think, can live with that because keep in mind that a tariff is a tax that, in this case, the American consumer will pay that, but they've only got really one principal source, and that's Canada for aluminum. There are other sources for steel. It will be harder on our steel industry, but the steel, I'd want to see how it breaks down because there's specialty steels involved here and different kind of compositions of steel. So, again, the devil is in the detail, and we don't know that yet. And I don't think we're going to know the detail side for some weeks because I think what we're going to get come Saturday or Sunday is a set of principles which will then be filled in by the lawyers and the technicians that make up any trade agreement.
0: You've been, I mean, as a former diplomat, how do you make of how this negotiation has gone? It feels very different than previous trade negotiations Canada's engaged in.
1: Oh, absolutely, Jonathan. This is the first time we've negotiated with a president who believes in tariffs and not free trade. Every other trade agreement we've done, going Ronald Reagan through to even Joe Biden, Barack Obama, they saw the value of freer trade. Donald Trump does not. And Donald Trump is also capricious and likely to change his mind from one moment to the next. And he also wants to hold all the cards close to his chest. So his negotiators makes it much more difficult for them because they may come back with something which he then says yes to, but then changes his mind the next day. So that makes it difficult for his negotiators, but obviously very difficult for the country he's negotiating with.
0: What do you think a good deal then looks like under these circumstances?
1: A good deal would be the preservation of the current Canada-US-Mexico agreement that was negotiated, ironically, under Donald Trump in his first term, and which he proclaimed at the time was the best trade deal ever, a deal that is currently giving us access, preferred access, for about 90% of our products. They're shielded from all the other tariffs by that agreement. And that agreement is a threat because Donald Trump has said he wants to review it. And while we're talking about the tariffs that he's applied separately from the agreement, the tariffs are moving us into discussion of the agreement itself. And I think that's positive because it's the agreement we want to preserve. The tariffs, there's going to be some level of tariffs. So we just talked about steel and aluminum. My guess is we're probably talking about a tariff range of somewhere between 5 and 10% for other products as well. But we want to have most of our goods still subject to no tariffs. And I think that is achievable, but that's part of what the negotiation is about.
0: What kind of concessions do you think we'll make besides accepting tariffs on American tariffs on certain goods?
1: Well, I think the dairy products, for example, they've talked that we will probably give the Americans our dairy industry is what we call supply managed, and that's to ensure continuity of supply, but also a fair return to the producers. About 85% of that is all just within Canada. We've given about 15% to other countries, particularly the Europeans and to the United States. The United States wants more allocation. I think we'll give them more allocation, but they're not using the allocation they've got today. So if we give them 2 or 3%, which is likely all we're going to give them, the supply management system remains intact. And if there are dairy farmers that are afflicted by this extra allocation, there's now adjustment procedures and policies and basically bailouts at both at the provincial level and the federal level. And that would be for the Ontario and Quebec governments with the federal government to decide on.
0: Okay, now let's talk about the politics behind this. If Canada does accepts a deal which has tariffs on some items going into the United States, I mean, what will this mean for Canadians who the polling seems to indicate that, you know, that they don't want to see more concessions on

0: on trade. So what does this mean for Mark Carney and his government?
1: Well, that's a very good question, and you're absolutely right. Canadians are looking at the United States, and they're looking particularly at Donald Trump with a great deal of disfavor. But keep in mind that the provincial premiers are all convinced they too want to maintain this preferred access. And we've held up, I've been pleased that the Team Canada, the premiers and the prime minister, has held up pretty strongly. Yes, there's some variations about, for example, energy and things like that. But I think the premiers will understand the importance of this. So it's not just the prime minister who's going to have to sell this, it's going to be the premiers as well. And that's part of what this afternoon's about. The prime minister talks to the premiers. He knows where they're coming from. They've been in constant dialogue. I think that will maintain itself. I want to see what takes place for wood products, for example, in British Columbia, where Premier B said he's not going to put liquor back on the shelves of BC unless we've got some better access for their wood products, as an example. Mm. And then in Ontario's case, it's autos, which we're negotiating right now, and we're saying that the auto trade has got to have high North American, that is Canada, U.S., Mexico content, simply not made in U.S. content.
0: Well, Colin, we'll have to leave it there. Thanks for your insights today.
1: Thank you.
0: Colin Robertson is a fellow at the Canadian Global Affairs Institute and a former Canadian diplomat. We reached him today in Ottawa. This is Up North on CBC Radio 1. We're at 89.5 FM in Sault Ste. 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
2: This is CBC News. Good afternoon. I'm Alex Flood. Here's the news for Northern Ontario. Ontario's Workplace Safety and Insurance Board is laying off hundreds of workers and closing 10 offices. This includes a complete closure of the offices in Northern Ontario. It's expected to impact 136 workers in Sudbury and 55 workers in Thunder Bay. The move also affects 47 additional workers between Sault Ste. Marie, North Bay, and Timmins. The union representing WSIB workers says hundreds more could be affected by the changes province-wide. Queen's Park reporter Sean Jeffords has more.
3: We are already under-resourced as it is. We have severe workload problems.
4: That's Harry Goslin, head of QP Local 1750, which represents WSIB employees. The Workers' Compensation Agency told its employees Wednesday that it will be closing 10 offices and cutting hundreds of jobs. Goslin says that will have a devastating effect on the employees themselves and workers across the province.
3: And it will hurt injured workers in Ontario. The same injured workers that the government says they're here to protect. They are the little guy.
4: The union says the decision will result in up to 466 layoffs in the coming months, but that could reach 620 jobs lost by next year, about 10% of the WSIB's workforce. Offices in Windsor, Waterloo, and Thunder Bay will be amongst those that close, the union says. WSIB says in a statement that it is consolidating its claim and account management functions. The agency says the decision is part of a modernization process. The union is asking the Ford government to intervene.
3: We are trying to convince the premier to come to the table and have a conversation with us.
4: The province announced earlier this month that WSIB was one of eight government agencies under review with an eye to finding cost savings. Sean Jeffords, CBC News, Toronto.
2: The United Steelworkers Local 2251 is calling for washroom facilities for homeless people in downtown Sault Ste. Marie. The union, along with some city councillors and business owners, say there are biological hazards to residents and customers. Ward 2 councillor Lisa Vezo-Allen attempted to introduce a motion in 2024 for a self-cleaning toilet in Clerk Park. That facility would have cost roughly $350,000 and was rejected by council. Vezo-Allen says she'd like city staff to determine whether there are more feasible washroom models.
5: There are more models out now than there was prior. So at this point, I would be open to giving staff the direction to look at other alternatives in terms of toileting use for folks that are unhoused.
2: Vezo-Allen says she isn't aware of any provincial or federal funding streams that would support downtown washroom facilities. She expects a motion revisiting the issue to be brought to City Council at the August 31st meeting. The Ministry of Natural Resources is officially revoking the restricted fire zone that's been in effect for northwestern Ontario and parts of the Northeast since mid-July. Restrictions will be lifted just after midnight. Open air burning, including campfires, will be allowed. An implementation order and evacuation order are also being lifted tomorrow. This means 600 evacuees from White Sand First Nation and Armstrong can return home. Kevin

Anderson, the division chief of fire prevention at Thunder Bay Fire Rescue, will provide more information on this development in about 20 minutes from now. Thunder Bay Police will now be able to do firearms-related forensic work in the city. That's thanks to the acquisition of a new ballistics lab. The lab is located at police headquarters and allows trained officers to fire and recover bullets and casings. These can then be compared to ones collected at other shooting scenes or from firearms seized by police. Ryan Doucette is a forensic identification sergeant with Thunder Bay Police. He says having the lab in

0: Brian Doucette is a forensic identification sergeant with Thunder Bay Police. He says having the lab in the city will save a lot of time.
1: So this would have been done previously in Toronto at the Center of Forensic Sciences, where we would send the firearms and they would conduct the test fires. The benefit of this is they have a program that allows us to get results again within days instead of weeks by doing the test fires ourselves.
0: The lab is located in a container built by Thunder Bay company Strongbox. It includes a water-filled bullet recovery tank. Police say funding for the lab came through Ontario's Community Safety and Policing Grant. A trip to Texas for Ontario Premier Doug Ford and his staff cost more than $93,000. CBC received that total through a Freedom of Information request. The government claims the expense was more than returned thanks to investments it helped bring in, but opposition leaders call it a waste of money. The CBC's Lorenda Redekop has more.
2: It was a trip to three Texas cities in spring. The premier mainly visited companies and met with business leaders. The cost? Just over $93,000, including a planning mission ahead of time.
3: Sounds like the most expensive trip to Texas I've ever heard of.
2: NDP leader Marit Stiles isn't convinced it was worth the money.
3: What I see again is a premier who seems to want to use the taxpayer dollars to subsidize a certain kind of lifestyle, and we've seen that from his ministers and MPPs as well.
2: Back in April, while still in Texas, Ford said the trip was good for Ontario.
4: It's going to be close to $1 billion of investment from all companies.
2: But he did not meet with the state governor, a Trump ally, as expected. This is the first of several trips he made to the U.S. this year. The FOI document also includes a decision note showing how the premier's office kept costs down, such as hosting a reception instead of a dinner. Lorenda Redekop, CBC News, Toronto.
0: And that is the CBC News to this hour. I'm Alex Flood. Stay tuned for more national and international news at the top of the hour.
5: Thank you, Alex. Now here's Bridget with one last look at the weather.
6: Thank you, Jonathan. Not a lot to report here. Let's start in the northeast this time. So chance of showers for most areas tonight, and we'll see lows from 5 to 13 degrees. Tomorrow across the northeast, mix of sun and cloud and highs from 16 up to 23. Tonight in the northwest, a slight chance of showers later this evening, and winds will become a little bit lighter. Lows from 6 to 13 degrees, and tomorrow cloudy in the northwest, slight chance of showers throughout the region. Highs around 23 in northwestern Ontario tomorrow, and that is Thursday. Looking at some current temperatures here in Thunder Bay, it's our warm spot still at 22 and mostly cloudy. Over in Dryden, it's mostly cloudy, sitting at 21 degrees. And our cool spot right now is Pewaunik, cloudy at 11. Let's go now to Sudbury, Greater Sudbury at the airport, 22 degrees, partly cloudy. In Kapuskasing, it's mostly cloudy, sitting at 17. And in Fort Albany, 15 degrees at this hour and partly cloudy. Jonathan.
5: Thank you, Bridget. It's 5:37, 4:37 Central. Chris Edwards is here with the latest from the business world.
7: Good afternoon. Let's recap everything going on right now with the Canada-US tariff deal. We know from reporting gathered today that the Canadian government was able to get some sectoral tariffs reduced in the deal they're working towards. Remember, among other things, the US has tariffs on Canadian steel, aluminum, and copper, along with a 25% tariff on most vehicles. The deadline was extended by 3 days last night, which means it should expire at midnight EST on Friday. So we should get a deal and all of its details around then. I spoke to Fenn Hampson about this morning. Hampson teaches international affairs at Carleton and is co-chair of the expert group on Canada-US relations. First of all, he said he thinks this 3-day pause really is just for ironing out the details. It's not another chess move, but also that this deal signifies a real sea change. We are not going back to the pre-tariff status quo.
8: We're effectively seeing, not to mince words, the end of CUSMA, which was a free trade agreement, at least in part. We are now moving to what might be called a managed trade agreement with tariffs, certainly on key exports, key sectors, particularly when it comes to manufactured and finished goods. No question about it.
7: In 2025, just under 70% of all Canadian exports went to the U.S. That was down from 75% in 2024. Moving to energy prices now, the price of diesel has hit $100 a barrel for the first time ever.

0: However, analysts are pointing to the end of the latest ceasefire in Iran as the reason. That deadline passed on Monday. That ended hopes for lower crude oil prices once again. So immediately afterwards, diesel prices jumped. Diesel is now about $2.10 a liter. And this is coming as several other events are pushing prices upwards as well. Across the globe, there are between 7 and 8 million barrels a day of refinery outages. Typically, the world consumes about 30 million barrels of diesel a day. Now, the bulk of that shortage is due to Ukrainian strikes on Russian refineries. A lot of other capacity is stuck because of the Strait of Hormuz is still closed. And Russia has now effectively stopped exporting diesel. Al Salazar leads a macro oil and gas research at Enverus. He said the result of all of this is simple: higher consumer prices.
1: Really, it's, diesel prices, they're going to scream higher because there's no other mechanism to balance supply and demand because you have no more products in storage. I mean, not no more, but it's alarmingly low levels. And it really comes to a point where the consumer has to ease up on consumption to bring, markets back into balance. So higher prices.
0: Last night's update from President Trump about the Canada-US tariffs also included a mention of reviving the Keystone XL pipeline, which would take Canadian oil to refineries in the southern U.S. That would help ease diesel shortages. And finally, there's a massive controversy happening in the trading card community right now. These days, the value of a trading card, like a baseball card, is all about the label. And a company, Professional Sports Authenticator, provides authenticated labels for trading cards. They provide a grade to them, one being the worst and 10 being the best, assessing their physical condition. A 10 can increase a card's value by hundreds or thousands of dollars. That's where the fraud came in. A man from Washington State bought cheap, low-grade cards, think Pokemon cards, and then counterfeited the PSA label to sell them for much more money. One of the biggest examples were fraudulent Michael Jordan rookie cards. Those can sell for up to $170,000 American dollars. He's now been convicted, and we're waiting for sentencing, which could be up to 20 years in prison. For CBC Radio, I'm Chris Edwards.
2: Thanks, Chris. This is Up North across Northern Ontario on CBC Radio 1. I'm your host, Jonathan Pinto. Thanks for joining us this Wednesday afternoon. So the war in Ukraine has hit a rough patch. Russia is launching missiles into Ukrainian cities with new ferocity. Ukraine's President Volodymyr Zelensky continues to plead with the U.S. for missile interceptors to no avail. He's dealing with corruption scandals among his own officials, and now he has a brash, tech-savvy former defense minister who may want his job. Mikhailo Fedorov is calling for wartime elections that Zelensky says would be too hard and disruptive. For more on all of this, we reached Jade McGlynn. She's head of the Ukraine and Russia program and a senior research fellow at King's College London Center for Statecraft and National Security. We reached her today in Tallinn, Estonia. Hi.
3: Hello.
2: Thanks for joining us today. So who is Mikhailo Fedorov?
3: Mikhailo Fedorov, who's still only 35, was the digital innovation minister in Ukraine until January this year when he became defense minister. But he only lasted 6 months before he was sacked after a falling out with military commander General Oleksandr Sirsky. Following the sacking, there were street protests across Ukraine as people saw Fedorov as representing, a different type of Ukraine, one that was less corrupt, one that was more efficient in management. And these protests led to the sacking of Sirsky, but not to the reinstatement of Fedorov, which all brings us up to last night when he issued a 9-minute video on social media saying that the crisis of governance in Ukraine was such that wartime elections were needed.
2: What do you think? Is there a crisis in governance in Ukraine?
3: I think that there are many, many problems in Ukraine. And frankly, I mean, it would be miraculous if there were not, given that it's fighting, a very brutal full-scale war. I think that, there were obviously problems with corruption and with certain opaque forms of decision-making even before the full-scale invasion. However, I don't believe that there is much appetite for the reality of, what would be involved in hosting elections during a full-scale war. And of course, all of the attention that it would then draw from the front lines towards these political machinations.
2: So what do you think is behind Fedorov's call for an elections right now?
3: I think it depends on how charitable or kind you want to be. I mean, on the one hand, if we wanted to be unkind, we could argue that this is, you know, just his personal ambitions. Although I should say he's never previously shown much personal ambition. He was always very supportive of President Zelensky. Or perhaps it's an effort to enact revenge by causing political problems for the people who fired him. More charitably, he could really genuinely see this as the only option to solve or attempt to solve the many very serious problems that are hampering Ukraine's ability to defend itself and govern well.
2: Yeah, tell me a bit more about the situation that Ukraine's following in right now, besides this call for an election.
3: Mm-hmm. Well, there's a number of corruption cases, and in some ways that's a positive element because it shows that corruption is at least being dealt with. But of course, it enrages many people, particularly soldiers who are fighting, who certainly, you know, are risking their lives for their country and are not happy to see people in Kyiv making money off it. But there are also a number of other worrying factors, such as the coming very difficult winter. So, you know, Ukraine has been struggling to procure or to source interceptors, in particular the Patriot interceptor missiles, to protect its skies. At the same time, Russia is increasing its production and its strikes on Ukrainian cities. There are still a number of issues whereby there are not enough shelters in Kyiv, Kharkiv, Pavlograd, really anywhere, even 4.5 years into the war. And then to have, you know, corruption scandals, particularly, you know, the largest corruption scandal, which has been linked to people making money off the energy infrastructure at the same time. I mean, it doesn't lead, it certainly doesn't boost morale.
2: I understand you've researched a lot of what life is like in Russian occupied territories right now. What's going on there?
3: Yes, and researching the Russian occupied territories is always, I suppose, helpful in terms of thinking about these issues in Ukraine, because they really do pale in comparison compared to what's happening in parts of occupied Ukraine, where life is very brutal, critical infrastructure does not work, the majority of the population does not have regular access to water. They do not have access to reliable electricity. Corruption is completely rampant, and most of the working age population who can leave have. Of those who remain, particularly the 1.6 million children living under Russian occupation, they are subjected to militarization, so, you know, training from very young age to eventually become soldiers to fight their own country. And of course, repression is very brutal. You get double the sentence for any sort of effort to support Ukraine that you would for murder. So it's normally 7 years for murder and 14 years for efforts to support Ukraine.
2: So where do you see this going, Jade?
3: In terms of this winter is going to be grim. More broadly, I do not see any conditions, unfortunately, for a ceasefire at this time. I think that Russia is going to continue fighting. Russia still believes that it can outlast Western support to Ukraine, and that's the only thing that keeps Ukraine going. At the same point, Ukraine is, of course, increasing its own reliance on itself. As we've just discussed, the situation under occupation is very grim. That is something that many Ukrainians are going to want to continue to fight against for understandable reasons. And so I think we just continue with this war of absolute exhaustion until one side buckles. And certainly, as somebody currently in Estonia, and obviously as somebody who's British, I really hope that European allies of Ukraine can do enough so that it isn't Ukraine that buckles first.
2: Well, Jade, I really appreciate your insights today. Thanks for joining us.
3: Thank you.
2: Jade McGlynn is head of the Ukraine in Russia program and a senior research fellow at King's College London's Center for Statecraft and National Security. We're researched today in Tallinn, Estonia. 12 minutes to 5 Central. This is Up North across Northern Ontario on CBC Radio 1. 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So Luna L is a Toronto-based singer-songwriter known for her soulful sound, and you can hear her often on CBC, especially since she was one of the finalists in CBC's Searchlight competition a few years ago. Here's one of her songs from 2025. It's called Heart of a Storm.

0: Luna L with Heart of a Storm. It is 5:51, 4:51 Central. Well, some news for those who've been perhaps itching to enjoy a backyard fire or that familiar glow at their favorite campsite. The Ministry of Natural Resources is officially revoking the restricted fire zone in northwestern Ontario and a small portion of the northeast just after midnight. The restrictions began July 15th, the height of this year's wildfire activity in the region. Since then, open-air burning, including campfires, have been prohibited. Implementation and evacuation orders are also being lifted tomorrow morning north of Thunder Bay. That means more than 600 wildfire evacuees from White Sand First Nation and Armstrong will be able to go home. Kevin Anderson is Division Chief of Fire Prevention at Thunder Bay Fire Rescue. He spoke with the CBC's Sarah Law earlier today about what residents should keep in mind. Here's that conversation.
1: All right, so to start, what was your initial reaction when you heard that the restricted fire zone is being lifted?
2: Well, we were waiting for it, and actually before that news came out, we were planning on lifting it on our own by Friday, but now that the M&R has lifted theirs, we will do it on Thursday to match with theirs. So, yeah, with all the conditions improving, we were hopeful that it would go away, but at the same time, we understood that maybe resources were still, you know, limited for them. So we understood if they weren't going to lift it. So this just makes it good for everybody. And obviously everybody should still be cautious and do their best not to start any fires. But for the enjoyment for the rest of the summer, it's exciting news for everybody.
1: So for people who may not know, can you explain the difference between when the province puts a restricted fire zone in place versus when municipalities enforce their own fire bans?
2: Yes. So each municipality has the authority through the fire chief to, you know, have a fire ban whenever they choose to or lift it whenever they choose to. But we usually try to align with the M&R just to support them and their resources because, you know, even the city of Thunder Bay has, you know, a rural part to it where, you know, closer to forested areas that, you know, could be at risk. So that's why we usually put the fire ban on to match them. So, but in this case, you know, the conditions haven't improved and we were going to lift it for the city of Thunder Bay, but it's nice that the province has as well. So we can be in alignment again and on the same page.
1: But that said, a municipality could still choose to have a fire ban in place, even if the restricted zone is lifted.
2: Exactly. Yeah. Each fire chief for each, you know, municipality or township still has the ability to do that.
1: So as of tomorrow morning, what will Thunder Bay

0: residents be allowed to do when it comes to fires, open air burning, all of that stuff?
1: So in the city of Thunder Bay, you do need a fire permit to have a backyard fire per se. So we will lift it tomorrow, but as per the rules, you can't start burning until 5 p.m. And as the rules, so that's 5 p.m. until midnight are our rules for burning.
0: Obviously welcome news for a lot of people, but what should people keep in mind in terms of making sure that they're doing their best to stay safe and prevent those human-caused fires? As we know, the fire season doesn't officially end until the end of October.
1: That's right. So, I mean, number one, you do need a permit, and then you need to follow those rules. You know, it has distances away from combustible, so minimum 6 feet away from anything combustible. You know, not burning when it's very windy out. You know, if you have a permit, you'll have those rules in your permit, so follow those. If you don't have a permit, you need to get one. You can apply online. The crews will come in and do the inspection of the fire pit. And again, that's 5 p.m. until midnight. Those are the rules. And we'll be ready to get back at that as of tomorrow at 5 p.m.
0: All good to keep in mind. Do you remember how long the fire ban was in effect last summer compared to this summer by chance?
1: You know, it's about a month, I believe. So I guess this might have been longer, but they're usually a month or so based on the risk. So every year is a little bit different, but, you know, with all this recent rain we've had, it's obviously the conditions have improved and things have greened up, but still got to be cautious because even with all the rain, the grounds really sucked it up because it was so dry.
0: And we know mid-July, we were seeing the height of hazard conditions. Do you have any reflections on how this season has gone and some of the challenges that you've gone through?
1: Well, just the extreme temperatures. I mean, you know, back in July when we were reaching 40 degrees Celsius, you know, we even had some, you know, house fires within the city where the crews were extreme heat and not just, you know, we're wearing our firefighter gear. It's quite warm. So it's important for us to rehab and get hydration and that because of those extreme temperatures that, you know, seem to have gone back to normal now. But, you know, we're seeing more and more of, you know, increase in temperatures throughout the city and country as the years go by.
0: Well, here's hoping that we don't reach 40 degrees again this summer, at least.
1: No, hope not. So,
0: well, is there anything else that you want people to know or keep in mind as that restricted fire zone lifts tomorrow?
1: Yeah, just make sure you got a permit. You know, check. We will be emailing all permit holders tomorrow to let them know that the ban has been lifted. And of course, doing the media releases in other ways. But if you're not sure if you have a permit, you just call any of the fire stations and they can look it up because sometimes people think they had one or for a couple of years and maybe it's expired. So we don't want anybody to get into trouble if they don't have an active permit. So you can just look it up, give a call, and we'll get you a new one updated if you need it.
0: Perfect. Well, thank you so much for taking a few minutes. I really appreciate it.
1: Okay. Thank you.
2: Kevin Anderson is the Division Chief of Fire Prevention at Thunder Bay Fire Rescue. He was speaking with the CBC's Sarah Law about the restricted fire zone being lifted tomorrow by the Ministry of Natural Resources for Northwestern Ontario and a small portion of the Northeast. 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For listeners in the Central Time Zone, coming up next is The World This Hour. In the Eastern Time Zone, Your World Tonight is next. Coming up on Your World Tonight, there may be a trade deal between Ottawa and Washington, but it's still not clear what's in it. The U.S. president says American farmers and manufacturers are going to be thrilled. The prime minister says it secures the best deal for some of Canada's most important sectors. That story coming up for listeners in the Eastern Time Zone on Your World Tonight. I'm Jonathan Pinto. Thanks for joining us today. Have a great evening, and we'll be back tomorrow.

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1: When acclaimed playwright and theater director Giovanni C. went back to school a few years ago, he was told to direct something funny. He'll be here to talk about his modern retelling of the 18th century British comedy, The Way of the World, set this time in Singapore.
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3: He was fired last month. Now Ukraine's former defense minister is calling for wartime elections. But an opposition MP tells us holding a vote while the country is under Russian attack is unrealistic and illegal.
4: They called yesterday and they gave us the points that we had to have. Very fair deal for both. We're doing certain things. They were paying a high number. We're reducing it a little bit. It's good for everybody.
5: Tentative deal. Canada and the United States pieced together a trade agreement that, if finalized, could halt or reduce tariffs on a range of goods. But little is known about its terms, like what this country is getting and what it's giving up. This is Your World Tonight. I'm Kimberly Gale. Also on the program.
6: It's sort of like the zombie pipeline project that will never die.
5: As part of those trade discussions, a possible revival for Keystone XL. The U.S. president teases the return of a cross-border pipeline project, but many questions remain as to whether this will happen. Canadian trade negotiators have returned to Ottawa, as both the U.S. and Canada say they're working to finalize a new agreement. It's a step for Canadian businesses hoping to dodge 50% tariffs on billions of dollars of exports. But as Kate McKenna reports, details are thin.
7: Thank you.
8: Thank you.
7: Now, CJ Emerson.
9: A handshake between Canada and the U.S.'s top trade emissaries on the front step of the U.S. Trade Representative's office, where for weeks, Jameson Greer and U.S.-Canada Trade Minister Dominic LeBlanc have been meeting, looking for a deal. Now it seems they may have one that Greer says they're happy with.
10: We feel confident that we've reached an agreement that will not only continue to protect American workers, American jobs, American supply chains, but really strengthen the North American economy.
9: LeBlanc left Washington early in the afternoon, meeting the Prime Minister, Premiers and Cabinet in Ottawa. In a statement, Prime Minister Mark Carney congratulated negotiators, saying Canada is moving towards an agreement that reinforces the Canadian advantage, including by securing the best terms in each of Canada's most important strategic sectors. But he didn't say what those terms are, though a source with knowledge of the deal says it includes reducing steel and aluminum tariffs from 50% to 25%.
4: So subject to the finalization of documents, we have a deal with Canada, and I think it's a very good deal for both parties.
9: U.S. President Donald Trump lauded the negotiations, implying that the U.S. made some concessions.
4: We've got to give something, and we're doing certain things. They were paying a high number. We're reducing it a little bit.
9: But that Canada also agreed to make changes.
4: But our farmers are going to be thrilled. Our manufacturers are going to be thrilled.
9: Hinting that they may have found an agreement on a longtime irritant, Canada's dairy quota system. But LeBlanc says the system remains intact.
4: Yeah, we had a very good conversation with the Prime Minister last night.
9: Trump announced the news Tuesday night on Truth Social. Looming 50% tariffs are postponed until Friday at midnight, pending a final deal. Trump also claimed that cooperation on the Keystone XL pipeline, transporting oil from Alberta to the U.S. Gulf Coast refineries, is part of the agreement. No Canadian has confirmed this, but increased cooperation on energy was an ask from the U.S., and Canada reportedly raised reviving the pipeline in talks last October. Former Conservative leader Erin O'Toole is on the federal U.S.-Canada Advisory Committee.
11: Keystone and energy security, I think, will be a good thing if it's in it, because the biggest thing North America has to maintain is energy security and food security.
9: As of right now, there's no timeline for when details will become public, but still more than enough time for things to fall apart. Kate McKenna, CBC News, Washington.
5: Neither Canada nor the U.S. have released details about what's in the proposed agreement. Prime Minister Mark Carney met with his cabinet today before calling provincial and territorial leaders to brief them on the deal. Industry groups and the Prime Minister's own advisors have so far been cautious in their reaction, all of them wanting to know more about what Canada has gained and what it's given up. Tom Perry has that story from Ottawa.
8: Back in Ottawa, after a marathon negotiating session in Washington, D.C., Dominic LeBlanc was saying little as he arrived at the office of Prime Minister Mark Carney to meet with his cabinet colleagues. Just a few hours earlier, in Washington, LeBlanc offered only the briefest glimpse of what's in the deal he helped negotiate with the U.S., assuring Canadians it would protect the country's dairy sector.
12: The Prime Minister was very clear we needed to protect supply management. We needed to ensure that the supply management regime remained entirely intact. And I'm confident that that's the case.
8: Yes. How that stacks up with U.S. President Donald Trump's boast his new deal with Canada will be great for American farmers is unclear and will remain so until the contents of the agreement are revealed. Véronique Proulx is president of the Quebec Federation of Chambers of Commerce. She's waiting to find out more about what the deal could mean for the province's dairy farmers.
13: This is an important sector for Quebec, and we've been pushing the federal government very hard to say, you know, we can't make more concessions on this sector. But there's been very little information what we've heard so far.
8: Proulx isn't the only one seeking clarity. Valérie Beaudoin is a member of the government's advisory panel on Canada-U.S. trade. She's curious to hear more about the give and take that led to this potential deal, but understands why, for the moment at least, the Prime Minister is keeping a lid on things.
14: So he's going to be careful with the words because it's not signed, it's not final.
8: Mark Carney's political opponents may not be as understanding. Opposition leader Pierre Poilievre says the Prime Minister has made big promises to Canadians on cross-border trade and now has to deliver.
15: We want him to keep his promise and get an even better deal for Canada than we had before, and Conservatives are willing to do anything we can to help him keep that promise.
8: After briefing his cabinet, the Prime Minister held a virtual meeting with provincial and territorial leaders. Carney will need buy-in from the premiers on at least one issue. The U.S. has been demanding an end to a ban on American alcohol in place in most provinces. Premiers may need to decide whether this proposed deal goes far enough for them to do that. Tom Perry, CBC News, Ottawa.
5: As we mentioned earlier, Donald Trump is putting the Keystone XL pipeline back on the table as trade negotiations heat up. The controversial project would carry crude oil from Alberta into the U.S. And as Brian Labbe reports, that's reigniting a debate nearly two decades in the making.
6: Is sort of like the zombie pipeline project that will never die.
16: Donald Trump is raising the prospect of reviving the ill-fated Keystone XL pipeline. And Jetain DeSilva, the former CEO of the Canada Energy Regulator, says with the U.S. president backing it, the zombie pipeline could have a new life.
6: If the U.S. president puts his weight and the weight of his office behind it, it is possible to see this project move forward.
16: Trump posted on Truth Social, the great Keystone XL pipeline, long ago killed by sleepy Joe Biden, may be awoken from the grave.
17: I thought it was actually a welcome comment because it actually adds potentially some leverage to Mr. Carney that he might not otherwise have had.
16: Dennis McConaughey is a former Canadian energy executive. He says the long dead pipeline could help the Prime Minister secure a new trade deal with the U.S.
17: The value to Canada of producing more heavy oil over the next decades is the driving force economically behind this. And when Trump signaled it last night, again, it underscores the fact that the Americans recognize the value of that trade and would want more of it if they could get it.
16: The pipeline has a long history that included fierce and sometimes violent protests in the U.S., first proposed nearly 20 years ago when Barack Obama was in the White House.
18: Keep your promise.
16: Obama rejected it twice. Trump tried to revive it during his first term. The courts blocked it, upholding concerns about the pipeline crossing through ecologically sensitive areas in Nebraska. Jane Klebb spearheaded opposition against the pipeline in that state. She says the bold World Alliance group she founded is ready for another fight.
18: We have stopped this pipeline 3 times, and we would absolutely stop it for the 4th time if he tried to cross an inch of Nebraska's land.
16: The new company behind the pipeline, South Bow, has yet to comment. It's working on something called the Prairie Connector, the same route as Keystone, but on the Canadian side of the border. It would

0: carry nearly 500,000 barrels of oil a day and connect with another pipeline on the U.S. side to Wyoming. DeSilva says there are options for Trump, even if the Republicans suffer losses in November's midterm elections.
1: The U.S. also has the ability, of course, to declare something to be in the national security interest or a critical project. I mean, you could foresee a scenario even where the U.S. Army Corps of Engineers would step in and build this project if directed by the president. So
0: but for now, all of this just the latest chapter in the story of a pipeline project that seemingly can't be killed. Brian Labbe, CBC News, Calgary.
2: Coming right up, calls grow within Ukraine to hold an election. There hasn't been one since the war began 4.5 years ago. And later, we'll have this story.
3: Cautious optimism. That's how some experts in cancer research are reacting to news about a clinical trial involving skin cancer patients. A new mRNA vaccine aimed at preventing their cancer from coming back is being tested, and the companies behind it say they're seeing positive results.
4: While the results are very exciting, there's still a long road ahead until it becomes available in Canada.
3: I'm Megan Fitzpatrick in Toronto, and coming up on Your World Tonight, I take a look at the trial and what it could mean for cancer treatment in Canada.
2: As Russia's war on Ukraine drags on in its fifth year, Volodymyr Zelensky is increasingly under fire from inside the country as well. The Ukrainian president criticized for his handling of a series of corruption scandals and high-profile cabinet dismissals. Now, his former defense minister, ousted last month in a cabinet reshuffle, is adding to the onslaught, challenging Zelensky's governance and calling for wartime elections. Karen Pauls has more.
5: A rare wartime protest Wednesday on the streets of Kyiv. Ukrainians chanting, "People are the power," in support of recently ousted Defense Minister Mykhailo Fedorov, who's calling for wartime elections. The government has lost touch with reality. It needs to be renewed, says Lesia Keslova. Ukraine has been under martial law since Russia invaded in 2022. It means elections are legally suspended. Last year, President Volodymyr Zelensky said he's open to holding one.
6: Yes, of course. We are open for election, yes.
5: But in a video posted online Tuesday, Fedorov said democracy can't be held hostage by Russia and calling for elections, quote, to restore a fully functioning democratic process. The bombshell address from a former Zelensky ally and the man that helped him win the presidency is described as the biggest internal challenge to Zelensky since Russia's invasion. As defense minister, 35-year-old Fedorov was a technology-focused reformer, orchestrating Ukraine's move to drone warfare. But he also clashed with senior generals over strategy. Fedorov was fired last month after only 6 months. He rejected an alternative government role and has emerged as a potential opposition figure.
7: He's cast his challenge in terms that really sort of define this as a struggle for democracy.
5: Bodan Cordan is a professor of political studies and international relations at the University of Saskatchewan.
7: The crisis is serious, and it's based around questions that really go to the heart of the matter about whether, in effect, the Zelensky government, you know, has the legitimacy to continue with the war.
5: Others, though, don't see Fedorov as a direct or immediate threat to Zelensky. Lubomir Lechuk is a professor of political geography at the Royal Military College of Canada.
8: Mr. Fedorov is a diligent, remarkable young man. I think he's positioning himself for that post-Zelensky future.
5: Amidst constant attacks by Russia, Lechuk says it underscores why free and fair elections are pretty much impossible during war.
8: You don't hold an election under bombardment. Millions of your citizens are internally displaced. Millions of Ukrainians are abroad.
5: But it does raise the question, how long can Ukraine postpone democratic elections because of the war without undermining the democratic legitimacy it's fighting to defend? Karen Pauls, CBC News, Winnipeg.
2: A Ukrainian man has been arrested over the 2022 bombings of two Russian Nord Stream gas pipelines. Croatian police took him into custody on German charges. Prosecutors described the suspect as a trained scuba diver. This is the second arrest in the blasts, which happened 7 months into Russia's full-scale invasion of Ukraine.

0: The siege of Palestinian homes by Israeli settlers in the West Bank village of Kusra is now in its 10th day. Israeli settlers have surrounded three homes in the village, blocking access to water, food, and other essential supplies. The Israeli army is still on the ground, but has not removed the settlers or ended the siege. CBC's senior international correspondent Margaret Evans reports.
1: That's my property line.
2: No.
1: That belongs to me.
2: This.
3: Louis Reedy stands just inside his property line on the outskirts of the Palestinian village of Kusra in the occupied West Bank. The gate lying on its side, destroyed by hardline Israeli settlers who've besieged it and other nearby homes for days.
1: That's closed.
3: Reedy has just had a confrontation with a settler on his property, and Israeli soldiers are telling him his house is now in a closed military zone.
1: What are you doing here? He's illegal here. He's the one came to me. I didn't go to him.
2: You know,
1: I was walking peacefully. Okay. I came here last night. I was in America.
3: Reedy is a Palestinian-American who arrived back from the States this week to help his brother and nephew who are living in the house.
4: I do fear for my family's life. I mean, walking in my own property and then someone coming out of nowhere telling me to leave and basically threatening me.
3: Violence aimed at taking Palestinian land, hardline Jewish settlers claim is theirs by biblical right, has increased dramatically in recent years, fueled, say critics, by a sense of impunity on offer from Prime Minister Benjamin Netanyahu and his pro-settler coalition partners. Analysts say the hard-line settlers are increasing efforts to grab as much land as they can ahead of elections in October. Dror Etkis is an Israeli activist who monitors settlement activity.
5: What we see happening in the last month is that this violence is targeted more and more towards the outskirts of Palestinian built-up areas. Villages, in other words. And Kusra, this is, you know, one of the best examples.
3: Louis Reedy's U.S. passport and a request for help from the U.S. Embassy has brought a lot of media attention with it. The U.S. Ambassador, Mick Huckabee, who is generally supportive of Israel's settlement enterprise, called the settlers involved terrorists. But he also said they were a very small minority. Etka says that risks masking the larger issue.
5: The problem is the system which produces this type of violence. The idea that Israel can rule 3 million Palestinians in the West Bank, you know, through its military, while more and more land is being grabbed and given to Israeli settlers.
3: That's what Reedy fears will happen to his home if he leaves.
4: If I want to listen to the soldiers and leave, that means I'm giving the green light to that settler. Yes, you can take over next day.
3: Even if Israeli soldiers do remove the settlers, he's quite sure they'll come right back again. Margaret Evans, CBC News, London.
0: Israel's top military legal body is opening criminal investigations into two incidents during the war in Gaza. One involved the killing of 6-year-old Hind Rajab and her family in January 2024. They were in a vehicle in Gaza City that was hit by Israeli fire. She spent hours on the phone pleading for help from paramedics. When they arrived, the ambulance was blown up and the girl was killed. The second investigation involves the deaths of 15 Palestinian rescue workers in Rafah in March of last year. Palestinian officials say their convoy was ambushed by Israeli soldiers. UN Secretary General Antonio Guterres is concerned by the U.S. decision to impose sanctions on two International Criminal Court officials. Washington slapped sanctions on ICC President Tomoko Akane of Japan and trial lawyer Abdoulaye Saye of Senegal on Tuesday. It's the latest escalation in the Trump administration's campaign against what it calls a corrupt and fatally politicized body. Stéphane Dujarric is the spokesperson for the UN.
6: I can tell you that the Secretary General expresses serious concern about this designation, as well as the ongoing designation of other International Criminal Court employees. While the United Nations and the International Criminal Court are

0: our separate institution. The United Nations considers the ICC a key pillar of international criminal justice, and the Secretary General very much respects its work.
1: The Trump administration has now imposed a slew of sanctions against ICC officials for attempts to investigate countries such as Israel and the United States. Since neither of those countries is a member of the ICC, they are not subject to its authority. The Halifax man who allegedly made a bomb threat against the U.S. consulate is now facing a terrorism-related charge. Ali Asakire was arrested last week. Police say the 54-year-old placed a propane tank and flammable liquids in his car before parking it near the consulate. The discovery of the vehicle on August 10th led to the evacuation of several buildings in downtown Halifax. Asakire was originally charged with uttering threats and public mischief. Today, RCMP added the charge of making a threat against an internationally protected person, an offense that carries a maximum penalty of 14 years imprisonment. You're listening to Your World Tonight from CBC News. I'm Kimberly Gale. You can hear Your World Tonight on the CBC News app or wherever you get your podcasts. The Edmonton Marathon is apologizing for incorrectly measuring its course, leaving many runners off their times. The race director says there was an extra 675 meters on what is supposed to be a 42.2 kilometer route. More than 10,000 people were registered for the race. Some runners say the miscalculation and longer run times could affect their ability to qualify for other marathons. It's being hailed as a landmark moment in treating skin cancer before the clinical trial is even finished. U.S. pharmaceutical giants Moderna and Merck say they've developed an mRNA vaccine that can be customized to individual patients. It's the same technology used to make some COVID vaccines. And they say the treatment is preventing recurrence. Megan Fitzpatrick has more on this story. Megan, what can you tell us about this clinical trial and what it found?
2: So it's in a phase three clinical trial, and what they've been doing is testing the use of a combination therapy. So the combination of this mRNA vaccine they've developed plus using a drug that's already approved and used in cancer treatment versus using that drug just on its own. This trial involved more than 1,000 patients, and some of them are Canadian. And this vaccine, the way it works is it's individualized for a patient. So once their tumor is surgically removed, a sample of that tumor is taken and it's analyzed to determine its unique mutations, or what's called its fingerprint. And then a synthetic mRNA vaccine is produced based on that fingerprint. So when a patient takes the vaccine, the immune system can better identify the exact cancer cells that may be still in the body and attack them. So it's a personalized cancer treatment, which is what makes it really unique. And in this trial, the company said today that the results are showing that this combination therapy can reduce the risk of reoccurrence of melanoma. By how much? They didn't say. They didn't release any specific data. There have been encouraging signs from their phase two clinical trial, and now they're essentially saying things are still headed in the right direction. But now it's a waiting game until the final results are released and can really be scrutinized. And I just want to emphasize, this is not a vaccine to prevent getting melanoma. It's for patients who already have it. And the hope is that it will prevent the cancer from spreading or coming back. And the patients in this clinical trial were a specific set of people with melanoma, patients who were deemed at high risk of reoccurrence and who had had surgery to remove the tumors. This is a growing field of research. There are other clinical trials ongoing that are testing mRNA vaccines for use in other cancers like lung, bladder, and pancreatic.
1: So this all sounds really promising, but what are you hearing from cancer specialists about this news?
2: We're hearing cautious optimism from experts in the field. We spoke to multiple medical specialists and to the head of Melanoma Canada, which advocates for melanoma cancer patients. And they're saying this is encouraging news, but there's still a long way to go in terms of testing this therapy. This is Fallon Katz from Melanoma Canada.
3: This is another step in the right direction to help things along for patients. But really, treatment type totally depends on whether you are diagnosed early or late. But we are still losing three people every day in Canada to melanoma. So if this can help with that, then that's a big win.
2: She said melanoma is the seventh most commonly diagnosed cancer in Canada. About 30 people a day are diagnosed.

0: diagnosed with it. And the patients that her organization works with, they're fearful that their cancer will come back, she said. So anything that can be done to help alleviate their fears is welcome.
1: So where do things go from here? What are the next steps in making this treatment available?
0: Well, the clinical trial has to finish. It's not done yet. Phase three, though, is the final phase of a clinical trial. And the companies didn't say when it will be done, but they did say they plan on presenting their results at an upcoming international medical conference this fall. And they'll also share their findings with regulatory authorities. If they apply for approval in Canada, which they may or may not do, so if they do, it could then take quite some time before this kind of therapy would be approved. Dr. Remy Salle is a cancer specialist in Montreal.
2: There is a hope coming, but we are not there yet. Unfortunately, having a news by itself is not enough. We have to pass through the whole regulatory pathway with Health Canada, as well as the insurers of each province to get access. This is not a 1 month, you know, situation. This will definitely take between 8 months to even a year and a half before this gets approved.
0: And that's a very rough estimate of a timeline. Again, if it's approved in Canada, the provinces and territories would then have to decide whether to fund it or not. And we don't have a price tag for this kind of treatment. We don't know how much this will cost. So there's still a lot of ifs and a lot of unknowns.
1: All right. Thanks for this, Megan.
0: You're welcome.
1: This is ABC's Megan Fitzpatrick in Toronto. And finally, you're hearing an autonomous robot at work, pulling plastic out of the water with the help of magnetic nanoparticles and artificial intelligence. It's the creation of St. John's High School student Moriti Adebuega, who later this month will demonstrate his invention in Sweden for the Stockholm Junior Water Prize. He says he thought of the idea after seeing a news story on a much less efficient method of plastic removal used by another student.
3: I saw that how he was doing it was batch testing. He'd pour water, he'd pour plastics, then he'd pour ferrofluid in. And I thought that was a silly method. I thought that wasn't scalable. So I decided I would build an autonomous solution, a robotic solution that would skim the surface of water and pick plastics out of it.
1: The soon-to-be grade 12 student created his own AI model for the robot and trained it using hundreds of photos of plastic in water.
3: It locates the center of the mass of the plastic and sends it to the microcontrollers on board, which follow the AI's guide on how to move towards the plastic. And then once it moves towards the plastic comes on contact with the drum in the front. This drum is coated in ferrofluid, and all it takes is a simple magnet to pull it out of the water.
1: Adebuega won first place at a national science competition. He says automation technology like his is important as more plastic enters oceans and waterways.
3: These are projects where swamps and wetlands, they've been destroyed. They've been damaged beyond belief. Plastic pollution is all inside of them. Right now in the world, a team of people have to go through the wetland and have to pick up each plastic piece by hand or use nets. It's cost a lot of energy for them to do this. Energy they could be doing, organizing resources or, you know, deploying robots like these.
1: As the young inventor heads to Sweden, he says he's excited to meet the other entrants from around the world and represent Canada on the global stage.
3: The idea of representing Canada is so amazing to me because, in all honesty, I moved here when I was younger, and this country has given me a lot. And is the only this with the support of this country is the only way I could build a machine like this.
1: Thanks for being with us. This has been Your World Tonight for Wednesday, August 19th. I'm Kimberly Gale. Good night.

0: Here's a look at the weather forecast from Environment Canada for the Northeast. There's a chance of showers for most of the region tonight. It's looking clear in Sault Ste. Marie and Wawa. Temperatures around the Northeast will get a bit chilly overnight. Lows expected to drop between 5 and 10 degrees. For tomorrow, Thursday, a mix of sun and clouds throughout the region. It should be mostly sunny in Chapleau and Elliott Lake. Fog patches in the region are expected to clear in the morning. Temperatures will hang around the low 20s around the Northeast, a high of 17 in Attawapiskat and 19 in Moosonee. And looking ahead to Friday, a mix of sun and cloud with a chance of showers for much of the region. Clearer skies are expected in Attawapiskat and Moosonee, highs in the low 20s across the Northeast. It's expected to clear up overnight in most of the region. A chance of showers across the Northeast Friday evening heading into the weekend. Temperatures will dip between 10 and 15 degrees for much of the region. 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
3: Good evening, I'm John Northcott, sitting in for Chris Howden. This is As It Happens. Tonight,
2: pipe dream. As officials hammer out a trade deal, Trump is trumpeting a revival of cross-border pipeline plans. And an Alberta exec who worked on the Keystone XL project says it might be the bargaining chip Canada needs.
3: Polar opposites. Ukraine's former defense minister says it's time for an election, war or no war. But an opposition MP argues a vote would be illegal and open to Russian manipulation.
2: Battle Royale. A professor tells us why he's challenging the Quebec law that made swearing an oath of allegiance to the king optional for provincial lawmakers.
3: Last words, the IDF launches an investigation into the high-profile 2024 killing of a 5-year-old Palestinian girl. We hear from an emergency dispatcher who spoke to her in the moments before she died.
2: Keeping Texas time, we remember Frank Beard, the mostly beard-free drummer who kept the beat for ZZ Top.
3: And going the extra mile, the last thing a marathon runner needs is extra distance tacked onto the end of the race. But that's exactly what happened in Edmonton. We hear from a runner who says the mistake might have robbed him of his chance to qualify for the Boston Marathon. As It Happens, the Wednesday edition radio that hopes it all works out in the long run.

0: Canada has won a stay of execution from Donald Trump's latest tariff threats. In typical fashion, he announced a last-minute three-day pause in the implementation of the 50% tariffs on nearly $30 billion worth of Canadian goods late yesterday. Here's some of what the U.S. president told reporters about that reprieve this morning.
1: We had a very good conversation with the Prime Minister last night, and we've come to a deal with Canada. As you know, the 50% tariffs across the board were going on against Canada today. And they called yesterday and they gave us the points that we had to have. We're doing certain things. We're giving, got to give something. And we're doing certain things. They were paying a high number. We're reducing it a little bit. It's good for everybody.
0: President Trump also shared a social media post suggesting that the tariff negotiations may include an attempt to revive a massive north-south oil pipeline expansion, the name of which will be very familiar to Canadians, Keystone XL. The controversial project would bring Canadian crude oil to the U.S. Gulf Coast. It was first proposed in 2008 and canceled in 2021 by then-President Joe Biden. Dennis McConaughey is a former Canadian energy executive who worked on Keystone XL. We reached him in Half Moon Bay, California.
2: Dennis, I'm sure you've seen that AI image that Trump posted of him ripping the Keystone XL pipeline from its grave. What did you think when you saw it?
3: Well, it along with his reference to it last night, I was a bit surprised that he gave this much emphasis relative to all the other very difficult trade issues that they're wrestling with in this agreement. But I think in a sense, his obsession with reviving Keystone XL is actually a valuable piece for Mark Carney as he makes these final set of puts and takes when he's got so many difficult concessions in play with respect to supply management, autos, and softwood lumber. The fact that Trump identifies with greater integration of Canadian oil sands production with U.S. refining capacity

0: I think is fundamentally a good thing in the context of these negotiations, and has always been an alternative for where incremental Alberta oil sands barrels could go.
1: Help us understand why this pipeline is so appealing for the U.S. president. Why does it matter to him so much?
0: Well, so first of all, this really gets into the value of this trade between Canada and the United States on heavy oil.

0: production, despite all the issues related to market access over the last 10 years, has increased its production. And most of that has gone south to these refineries. They're allowed to run more optimally at larger volumes, and they're able to export the refined products, while at the same time exporting their own light, sweeter crudes that they produce themselves to international export markets. So it's kind of a win-win for them, and it's a major, you know, a natural market for Canada. So Trump's affinity for it has been the same business case that I just described he identified with back in his first term. And he has always, I think, placed a strategic value that that oil stays more on the continental, the continent of North America, rather than being exported. So I think that's consistent with his, you know, inherent reflexes and biases. But, you know, the history of this project, you know, has always been Republicans eager to have it completed with, you know, agonizing resistance on the part of the Democratic administrations, with the Canadian governments being for it, but, you know, unable to deal with, you know, the fact that some of the necessary approvals lie in the hands of the American administration.
1: So in this instance, obviously, the Canadian government is using this as a negotiating chip or tactic. But how realistic is it at this moment, do you think, that Keystone XL could actually become a reality?
0: It is true that this project actually does have some genuine commercial momentum. Now, there's still, you know, unresolved questions as to, does it face the same decarbonization constraints as any pipeline to the West Coast? Does the Carney government have any other, you know, reservations about more integration with the U.S. refining markets versus Asian opportunities? But it's a project that has genuine commercial momentum. And that is, you know, not unknown to Mark Carney.
1: The AI-generated image that Trump posted, there's a little plaque on the Keystone XL pipeline that says completely free. What do you think that's about?
0: Well, I think it actually doesn't really make any sense, in the sense that the project has always been a project that has Canadian oil coming into the United States. So it always is, if the word free means I'm totally independent, that's not actually the case here. I think what he's want to do is to conflate the fact that North America is a self-contained pipeline project within North America and doesn't have, you know, other export markets involved, because it is a trade really between Canada and the United States.
1: This is coming, of course, as the Prime Minister has thrown his support and a lot of political capital behind a pipeline to the West Coast. Do you see a world where both this pipeline, Keystone XL Plus, if we want to call it that, and the West Coast pipeline become a reality?
0: It's probably an easier project to get done, the one that we'll just call KXL Revised, versus the million barrel a day project to the West Coast. Now, I would just make the point that both projects would be trying to get commitments by Alberta producers of their barrels, or the barrels that they would be producing, to one of these two projects. So it's, in a sense, a commercial competition. And there's different risks and rewards associated with each option.
1: Well, I want to get in here, because obviously one of the big risks associated with Keystone XL Revised is that we're becoming more economically dependent on the U.S. at a time where Mark Carney has said, you know, elbows up, selling more Canada to the world, becoming less dependent on the U.S.
0: Well, I don't disagree with your observation. I think there's some of us who don't find that integration inherently problematic when it's based on fundamentally sound economics. On the other hand, there will always be the case that there's more value to be gained by going to Asia. So that is a determination that, you know, the people who actually own the oil sands resource, one of whom is the province of Alberta, you know, have something to say about this. So if at the end of this week, Mark Carney says, in the context of these trade concessions, I'm not going to oppose this development, well, then I think he's at least acceding to the idea that if it can sustain economic financeability, then it should proceed, because, you know, financial interests who bear the risks of these projects failing will have spoken.
1: Fascinating time. Really helpful to get your perspective on this.
0: All right. Bye-bye.
1: Bye.
2: We reached Dennis McConaughey in Half Moon Bay, California.

0: Volodymyr Zelensky is facing fresh calls for an election. The Ukrainian president's five-year term officially ran out a couple of years ago, but elections are suspended under martial law, which was declared immediately after Russia's 2022 invasion. Well, it doesn't seem to matter to Mikhailo Fedorov. Last night, the former and popular Minister of Defense released a video. In it, he criticizes the current government, speaks of corruption, and says Ukrainians must be allowed to exercise their democratic rights, and that democracy, quote, cannot be held hostage by Russia. Anna Solfson is an MP with the opposition Holos Party. We reached her in Kyiv.
1: Anna Solfson, Mikhailo Fedorov says elections are essential to address what he is calling Ukraine's systemic governance crisis. What do you make of his logic?
2: Well, frankly speaking, I understand the idea about the crisis at government. I completely disagree with the solution that he is proposing, which is to hold elections. Holding elections right now is A, illegal, that goes against Ukrainian constitution, against Ukrainian legislation. B, technically impossible. We are under constant air threat. Just this night, we have another announcement that there might be another ballistic attack in the city. There are over 1 million people who are on the front lines who will not be able to participate in elections if they are called for. And those are the people who are actually defending our democracy and our right to conduct free elections. So it would be extremely unfair to exempt them from participating in elections. And also, reason number three is elections are always about competition, about debates, and that would undermine the very, very fair unity that we're still holding within the society. So we should do elections at one point, but right now it's just still impossible, as it has been a year ago, 2 years ago, when we have been talking about that. Nothing has changed since that period of time. So I don't think that that's the right solution to the problem.
1: Part of what Mr. Fedorov is arguing is that Russia should not be allowed to dictate when Ukraine can hold elections. Does he have a point?
2: Well, it's not Russia per se, but unfortunately, Russia does define a lot of what is happening within Ukraine right now. It does define our lives to a huge extent. It defines who lives, who dies. This is unfortunately just the reality on the ground. It's not like we gave up on that right voluntarily. We just have to adjust to the circumstances we are living under. So I think that first we have to stop this war, and then we can move forward towards the elections.
1: Ukraine's anti-corruption agencies announced today that they are investigating several officials, including in President Volodymyr Zelensky's office. Does Mr. Fedorov have a point when he says Ukraine is facing a governance crisis?
2: It's unfortunate that he is only speaking about that now. Mr. Fedorov has been part of Mr. Zelensky's team since 2019. He has been in the government since 2019. And unfortunately, what we're seeing today, that there were new revelations about allegations of corruption of people close to the president. It's not the first time it happened, but it's the first time that Mr. Fedorov has spoken about that after he lost his position. Corruption is unacceptable, just to make sure. It just that we have to find the right solutions to that, which is strengthening the anti-corruption institutions and probably moving forward to the unity government. That could be a political part of the solution.
1: A unity government that would include your own party. That would be your hope?
2: Other parties as well. So just to make sure that there is a political reshuffle and we include other political groups in the process as well as a response to political change.
1: You say it's unfortunate that Mr. Fedorov is only speaking up now. Why do you think he is speaking up now?
2: Well, it's better you ask him directly, of course. One might guess it's because he lost his position in the government. And by the way, I didn't vote for second him. I didn't think that was the best solution at the time. It seems like that is his response to this. But again, it's better to ask him directly.
1: But do you think that this is about his own political ambitions, or is it about what the people of Ukraine need at this moment, or perhaps both?
2: Well, from what I have seen, of course, there was no polling done

0: so far, but we have seen in the social media and talking to different people, people who have been supporting him, who have been taken to the streets to protest against him being sacked. They're very disappointed about this move towards calling for the elections. Not everybody, but today there was a small protest near the parliament when we were voting on the new Minister of Defence. But frankly speaking, it was quite small, I would say. So I think majority of people are a bit confused with that call for elections.
1: Under martial law, which was declared after Russia's full-scale invasion, Ukraine cannot hold elections under your constitution. So what options do the people of Ukraine have right now if they are dissatisfied with the government?
0: Well, the people of Ukraine are very good at taking to the streets to protest when they don't like something. Probably the biggest example of that has been more than a year ago, when Ukrainians took to the streets when President Zelensky and his team have tried to take down the anti-corruption bodies, the anti-corruption prosecutor's office, and the anti-corruption bureau, and the president did have to respond to that and then reverse his decision. So taking to the streets is something that Ukrainian people are doing, and that is our way of practicing democracy within this legal framework and you know, reality framework that we have to function within.
1: This debate that has been freshly sparked by Mr. Fedorov, what message do you think it sends to Moscow?
0: That is what I'm most concerned about, frankly speaking, because for a couple of years now, Moscow has been trying to claim that we don't have a legitimate government in Kyiv, we don't have a legitimate president, we don't have a legitimate parliament. And we have always been addressing this by claiming that, look, I'm a member of parliament from the opposition. I disagree with President Zelensky on many issues, but he's still a legitimate government, a legitimate president under Ukraine's constitution, because that is how our legislation is written, and democracy is about procedures, right? So we have been arguing about that publicly a lot against the Russian propaganda claims. So now when one of the former ministers is claiming that we have to do elections right now, what I am very much afraid of is how Russian propaganda can play this.
1: Ms. Olsen, thank you for your time today.
0: Thank you for having me.
2: Ines Olsen is an MP from Ukraine's opposition Holos Party. We reached her in Kyiv.

0: The marathon is a serious distance to run, and when competitors finally reach the finish after 42.2 kilometers, they don't want to take a step further. But it appears runners at the Edmonton Marathon did go further, quite a bit further, after a course measuring error extended Sunday's race by almost 700 meters. Race organizers admitted to the mistake days after participants suspected something was amiss and started sounding the alarm. The measuring misstep has resulted in a lot of disappointment for runners who missed their goals as a result, including Mitch Walls. We reached him in Airdrie, Alberta.
1: Mitch, you trained for months for this race. You were feeling pretty strong and steady at the start. When did you realize something was wrong?
2: I usually preface this with saying, like, at the halfway, so Edmonton's an out and back each way, and at the halfway, I was actually bang on my pace plan. So I wanted to come through the halfway at 1 hour and 29. I came through at 1 hour 29 and 1 second. And so I had a lot of confidence in the course, the route, my running and my preparation. And then as I was going to do the turnaround on the back half, it seemed a little bit off. Where I really noticed was as soon as I hit the 40 kilometer mark on my watch and realized I had over 3 kilometers left.
1: And what goes through your head?
2: When something like this shows up, it takes a lot of brain power to try to figure out what's going on. And so there wasn't much left for emotion. It was quite literally just reliving the last 10 kilometers and what may have went wrong. It was confounding to me, and I struggled. It was very deflating, I think is the best word, because I figured I'd come through under 3 hours, and I was right on my pace the whole time, but all of a sudden that wasn't even possible.

0: possible anymore.
1: Well, so are you thinking, is there something wrong with my GPS? Are you blaming yourself? Did you wonder if there was a problem with the course? Like what conclusion did you come to in this moment of confusion and exhaustion?
0: Well, good question. So I've run multiple marathons, half marathons, different races, and you expect to be off the distance, right? They're always going to be measured a little bit long. Plus there's GPS drift. It's not always going to be bang on. And then I was just thinking back to that last 10 meters, because that's when I caught up to the half marathoners. And I said, geez, did I get caught in people? Did I take bad lines? What, did I miss a turn? It was just, I just trusted that the course was correct at that point, and it wasn't on my mind until after, when I had a fellow runner say, geez, wasn't that course pretty long? So, and I looked at my watch and said, yeah, oh yeah, it is.
1: If you are running 42.2 kilometers, how much does it really matter if the race is just under 700 meters off?
0: So when you look at the level I'm at, and I'm not an elite runner, I'm trying to qualify for Boston. So I had a pace plan per kilometer analyzed based on the route, based on the elevation. And so to try to catch up 3 minutes, I had nothing left in the tank to make up that 3 minutes. It just, even over the entire race, I couldn't have made up that minutes. We're talking seconds at this level when you're doing an all-out run.
1: So you were running this race in hopes of qualifying for the Boston Marathon, which is like the creme de la creme if you are certainly a runner, definitely in North America, even beyond.
0: Correct.
1: What does this mean for your chances of qualifying?
0: So for the non-runners out there, so there's age group categories, and then there's timings that go around that. For my age group, it was 3 hours and 5 minutes. And if I ran a marathon under that, I could submit my time for consideration. Now, Boston Marathon only has so many bibs they give around. I don't remember the exact number. I think it's around 40,000. What they do is they create a cutoff and say everybody under that gets a bib, and everyone over, even though you technically qualified under your age limit, you don't get a bib. So my goal was to come in with 6 minutes under that time frame, which wouldn't guarantee me a spot, but the odds are better than not that I'd get in based on historical cutoff times. And now at 3:03, the odds are better than not that I won't get in based on those historical cutoff times. So that 700 made a very big difference in the odds of me getting in.
1: I'm sorry. Yeah. That's got to be tough.
0: It is tough. I feel a little bit robbed. You know, I dreamt of this course. I dreamt of coming under that time block at 2:59 or below. That feels, because of this error, was that moment was taken away from me. And that sucks, because many, many, many nights, that was the last thing I'd see, is that in my eyes. And that's what motivated me to keep going.
1: Man, oh man. Let's talk a bit about how the race has handled this. Initially, the marathon organizers doubled down. Officials said they had not made a mistake on the course. 2 days after the race, they come out and say, you know what? We've checked. Race organizer Tom Kehoe acknowledged the course was longer than intended by about 675 meters. And he went on to say in a statement that the Edmonton Marathon, quote, owns this error. He also said the race takes full responsibility. What would you say to them?
0: That apology now feels very hollow. So right after the race, it was, no, we're right. You know, and you hear that. And then the official press release was, all the runners are wrong. Your GPS is wrong. We followed. We're right. Basically, it was too bad, so sad, go away. That was the feeling, right? Kind of just take it and leave. I am thankful they recognized it. It's unfortunate it took pushing from top-tier runners and then the running community as a whole for that to be discovered, for them to go back and say, okay, well, maybe we were, or let's just have a look. When off the bat, that's probably what the communication strategy should have been. But the way it was handled, there's less leeway for it because of that doubling down.
1: So what about you now, Mitch? What are you going to do? Is this put you off future marathons?
0: Oh, no, not at all. It may or may not have put me off Edmonton Marathon. I feel I need some redemption, though. So, I mean, whether I sign up next year or not. But again, the positivity out of all of this, you know, if they change times, great. If it doesn't, if Boston doesn't recognize that time change or something happens and I don't qualify for Boston this year despite my efforts and my race, I've kind of come to the realization that that's actually okay. And I'm oddly proud of that, because the advocacy that myself and others have done, we feel it made some waves. And, you know,

0: just going to take me another year. I'll get there. I have no problem. I'll find a way to get there. I'm not going to fail on this one. It just might take a little extra time.
1: Congratulations still. And thank you for taking the time to talk to us.
0: I appreciate it. Thank you very much.
2: We reached runner Mitch Walls in Airdrie, Alberta.

He was the force behind the rhythm that drove that little old band from Texas to international success. Drummer Frank Beard, the only non-long beard wearer of the rock blues boogie powerhouse ZZ Top, has died at the age of 77. During almost 60 years with the band, Beard joined the late bassist Dusty Hill and guitarist Billy Gibbons to sell some 50 million albums, chart 6 number one singles, and tour relentlessly. In announcing the news of Mr. Beard's passing, Billy Gibbons had this to say about his longtime roadmate, quote, "The world has lost one of the most naturally innovative drummers and a great and true son of Texas. His signature backbeat was key to keeping ZZ on top." Unquote. Canadian blues rock trio The Jeff Healey Band toured internationally many times with ZZ Top, and when surviving member Joe Rockman was contacted by As It Happens, he echoed Gibbons' praise, calling Frank Beard ZZ Top's solid backbone. He went on to say, quote, "His signature style set a standard for many other drummers. We've lost a beloved, pivotal member of the community, but I believe his passing will inspire all lovers of blues rock to focus on his understated but crucial role in ZZ Top." Now here's the late Frank Beard giving it his all behind the drums.

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1: We are going to take a short break now. When we return, the royal treatment. Under Quebec law, politicians can opt out of swearing an oath of allegiance to the monarch. Hear from a law professor who's fighting to go back to making that oath mandatory. Stay tuned. I'm Catherine Cullen.
0: And I'm John Northcott.

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0: The news is next. Coming up in half an hour, it's Commotion.
2: I'm Emil Niazi in for Elamine Abdel-Mahmoud. There's a new trend.

0: in fashion called surveillance chic, from Meta partnering with Prada to influencers taking outfit pics using their Ring cameras. You'll hear why fashion's biggest names are pushing surveillance style. From CBC News, The World This Hour, I'm Sarah McMillan. Prime Minister Mark Carney has given Canada's premiers a briefing on what's in the tentative trade deal with the U.S., and at least two of those premiers seemed pleased with the agreement. Nova Scotia Premier Tim Houston.
1: I'm really optimistic about what I heard today. There's still a few details to work out, but the core elements of supply management remain intact. That's good for our Nova Scotia farmers. Some stuff around defense procurement are not touched or influenced by that. That's good for Nova Scotia in general. All in all, we're moving in a good direction.
0: And Saskatchewan Premier Scott Moe.
2: We need to have preferred market access to our largest market and our largest trading partner. And I feel that is what we are in the process of achieving, is a best-in-class trade agreement. Canada will have the strongest trade agreement of any country in the world with the United States of America.
0: Few details have leaked, but CBC News has learned that the American tariff on steel and aluminum will be halved from 50 down to 25%, and the tariffs on Canadian-made vehicles will drop from 25 to 15%. A Halifax man accused of threatening to bomb the U.S. consulate is facing a new, more serious charge today. The 54-year-old was arrested last week. Sabrina Fabian has the latest.
3: Ali Asakire was back in court today to face an additional criminal charge, making a threat against an internationally protected person. Federal Crown Prosecutor Leanne Conrad alleges the 54-year-old threatened to bomb the U.S. consulate in Halifax.
4: And under Section 431, the maximum penalty is 14 years imprisonment. And I will say this is a terrorism offense under the criminal code, and it's defined as a terrorist activity.
3: Asakire was arrested last week and originally charged with uttering threats and public mischief, far less serious offenses. On the evening of August 9th, the U.S. consulate in Halifax reported a bomb threat. The next morning, police discovered Asakire's vehicle in a parking lot adjacent to the consulate. They shut down nearby streets and say they found a propane tank and several containers of flammable liquid inside. Asakire was ordered to remain in police custody. Sabrina Fabian, CBC News, Halifax.
0: Israel's top military legal body is opening criminal investigations into two cases in Gaza. One involved the killing of six-year-old Hind Rajab and her relatives in January 2024. They were in a vehicle in Gaza City that was hit by Israeli fire. She spent hours on the phone pleading for help from paramedics. When they arrived, the ambulance was blown up and the girl was killed. The second investigation involves the deaths of 15 Palestinian rescue workers in Rafah in March of last year. A trip to Texas for Ontario Premier Doug Ford and his staff cost more than $93,000. CBC received that total through a Freedom of Information request. The government claims the expense was worth it because it helped bring in investments, but opposition leaders call it a waste of money. Lorenda Redicop has more.
5: It was a trip to three Texas cities in spring. The premier mainly visited companies and met with business leaders. The cost? Just over $93,000, including a planning mission ahead of time.
6: Sounds like the most expensive trip to Texas I've ever heard of.
5: NDP leader Marit Stiles isn't convinced it was worth the money.
6: What I see again is a premier who seems to want to use the taxpayer dollars to subsidize a certain kind of lifestyle, and we've seen that from his ministers and MPPs as well.
5: Back in April, while still in Texas, Ford said the trip was good for Ontario.
7: It should be close to $1 billion of investment from all companies.
5: But he did not meet with the state governor, a Trump ally, as expected. This is the first of several trips he made to the U.S. this year. The FOI document also includes a decision note showing how the premier's office kept costs down, such as hosting a reception instead of a dinner. Lorenda Redicop, CBC News, Toronto.
0: British media outlets are reporting that Prince Harry and his family will move back to Britain this month. It's been 6 years since the Duke and Duchess of Sussex stepped down from their royal duties and moved to the U.S. The Telegraph newspaper says they'll stay for an extended period, but will not return to royal duties. And that is your World This Hour. For CBC News, I'm Sarah McMillan.
8: Here's a look at the weather forecast from Environment Canada for the Northeast. There's a chance of showers for much of the region tonight. It's looking partly cloudy for Wawa and clear in Sault Ste. Marie. Temperatures around the Northeast will fall between 5 and 13 degrees overnight. For Thursday, a mix of sun and cloud throughout the region. Cloud

0: Clouds expected to clear up north in Moosonee and Attawapiskat. Temperatures will hang around the high teens and low 20s across the northeast.
1: Hello again and welcome back. I'm Catherine Cullen.
2: And I'm John Northcott. This is As It Happens, the Wednesday edition, part two. Coming up,
1: man about crown. 4 years after Quebec exempted lawmakers from swearing loyalty to the king, our guest launches a lawsuit arguing that His Royal Highness can't be ditched that easily.
2: Spinning his wheel. During a stop in BC, we check in on a man traveling from Alaska to Argentina entirely on a unicycle.
1: And name that tune. The search is on to identify an old song recorded off the radio after its unknown origins drive people to distraction whenever they hear it. Now it's your turn. Stick around.
2: Today, Israel's military announced it is opening internal investigations into two high-profile killings in Gaza. One happened in March 2025 when 15 Palestinian medics and rescue workers were killed by Israel Defense Forces. The other took place in February 2024 when Hind Rajab, a 5-year-old Palestinian girl, was killed in Israel's offensive in response to the October 7th attacks. Ms. Rajab was pinned down in a car for hours while on the phone with medics begging them for help. She ultimately died along with six of her family members. Two paramedics sent to help her were also killed. Her death and those last phone calls inspired the Oscar-nominated film The Voice of Hind Rajab, which spurred international outcry. Mahdi Al-Jamal is one of the dispatchers with the Palestine Red Crescent Society who was on the phone with Hind Rajab before she died. He resigned from the Red Crescent shortly after. We reached him today in Jerusalem.
1: Mahdi, how much hope do you have that this investigation will lead to consequences?
3: Sure, this kind of investigation is very important, especially if it's come from the Israeli forces. So hope this will create or bring justice for other Palestinian victims or other Palestinians in danger, especially people who are first aiders or lifesavers.
1: What would justice mean for you, in particularly in the case of Hind Rajab?
3: Justice, Hind Rajab, she's a child and she's 5 years old. She don't deserve to be killed in the way that she lost her life with her family. She don't deserve to live the fear that she left in that 6 hours inside the car, shooting around, dark is coming. She deserved to be in justice.
1: I would like to talk a bit more in a moment about what happened that day, but I want to stay with this internal investigation for a moment. We did reach out to the IDF for comment. A spokesperson responded to say they will provide a briefing on the matter tomorrow. Why do you think the IDF is announcing this investigation now, more than 2 years after her death?
3: In this case, we do have more than one scenario. The first scenario, maybe they start believing that what's happened to the Hind Rajab and her family and other humanitarian workers is against the international humanitarian law and against the law of war. The second thing, it might be a propaganda for the upcoming elections.
1: I imagine it is difficult to talk about, but if you are willing, can you take us back to that day in 2024 and tell us what happened from your perspective?
3: And that day, we received an emergency call from the uncle of Hind Rajab. And immediately, we have a chance to reach her via the phone number that she do have. And we reached her. We can hear the screaming inside the car because there was another alive soul with Hind Rajab before being killed as well or shooted. All the coordination methods that any humanitarian organization such as PRCS we conducted. By the end of the day, after a long day, we had this green lighted route for our ambulances to move from the place they used to be, which is Al Mamadani Hospital, to the spot where is Hind Rajab at. By the end of the day, our colleagues reached there.

0: not only was Hind killed, but the two colleagues that went were also killed that day. You ultimately resigned not long after from the Palestinian Red Crescent. Why?
1: Yeah. As I told you before, I was listening to Hind Rajab phone and I was coordinating and communicating with my team. When I lost the connection with my team, I heard the explosion by means of Hind's phone. So this leads me that it's not a disconnection because they used to be in the same area. So in my thoughts, I was saying that I lost my colleague. That's why in the second day, I couldn't make it to be in the office. I resigned immediately. I heard the explosion and the target for the ambulances since the two cell phones of my colleagues, Youssef Zeno and Ahmed Al-Madhoun, were switched off. It's not out of service. And no signal. After that, even Hind Rajab phone or line, it was turned off as well. So I recognized that my colleague passed away. And I kept the hope, me and my colleague, just let's say that it's a disconnection. Let's say that they are arrested. Let's say that they are not dead, but they stopped there with no communication devices. They can't go back because of the rebels. We put all of the scenarios, but after we received the official information, we figured out and we make sure that our colleagues were passed away.
0: So what do you understand happened to them, to the car and to your colleagues that day?
1: Based on the explosion that I heard on Hind's phone number and based in the photos that we received from the journalist who used to be in that place, we noticed that the car were hit by a tank bomb. The explosion started from the beginning of the car and exploded outside the car. Everyone saw these photos and it can't be hide that the ambulance were targeted by a big bomb and the burnt bones of our colleagues used to be in the same ambulance, in the back side of the ambulance. So the power of this missile picked them from front seats to the back seats. Yes.
0: And so you resigned because you could not keep being in a position to have to make decisions about difficult moments like what happened to Hind.
1: So that's why I promised myself if there is any other Palestinian paramedic killed because of any of the coordination, I will resign. It's not easy to keep working in the same place where you lost some of your colleagues and the last communication used to be with you. They used to be with you in the phone while they lost their souls. It was not easy for me. That's why I can't look to my office. I can't look to the faces of my colleagues. So I decided to resign.
0: The other investigation announced today will look at what happened in March of 2025 when 15 aid workers were killed in Gaza. I wonder, the two investigations, do you think any of this will make people in the field, like your former colleagues, any safer?
1: The PRCS colleagues and volunteers, they are so brave. Such an investigation might raise up the issue of the importance of respecting the international humanitarian law and respecting that those people who are going to provide aid for victims are neutral and they are following international humanitarian principles, which is a must to be respected by Geneva Conventions.
0: Mahdi, thank you very much for telling us about your experience.
1: Thank you.
2: Mahdi Al-Jamal is the former acting head of disaster risk management at the Palestine Red Crescent. We reached him in Jerusalem.

0: Lawrence David wants more swearing in Quebec's National Assembly. Mr. David is a part-time law professor at the University of Ottawa and the founder of the Public Interest Litigation Institute. And the swearing he has in mind is the kind that elected officials do when they pledge allegiance to the Crown. In 2022, Quebec's National Assembly passed a law amending the Constitution to allow provincial politicians in Quebec to skip the oath to King Charles. And today on Parliament Hill, Lawrence David held a press conference to explain why he's launched a lawsuit arguing that change was unconstitutional. We reached Lawrence David in Ottawa.
1: Professor David, the Parti Québécois leader Paul St-Pierre Plamondon has called the idea of swearing this oath, quote, embarrassing and humiliating. Why should Canadians care whether or not he swears an oath to King Charles?
2: Well, it's very simple. Whether monarchy or republicanism, the rules in the Constitution are clear that a province cannot unilaterally amend the Constitution to abolish the oath of allegiance. And it cannot be, in our view, humiliating for legislators who sit in a legislature of which the king is a formal part to pledge allegiance to the king in order to sit in the National Assembly. The king is the head of state. Let's not forget that.
1: Well, I mean, it can be humiliating to him. I imagine he may well feel that way. Your point is just that the rules say he has to do it anyway. Is that your argument?
2: Well, the argument is simply one that flows from the Constitution that requires any legislator, any person elected to a legislature in Canada, to take the oath of allegiance before sitting there validly in order to participate in a valid way. And if one is not willing to abide by the rules of our system, then perhaps one may wish to reconsider their intent or their desire to serve in those institutions, of which the king is a formal part under our Constitution.
1: Quebec's oath law was passed in 2022. Why challenge this now?
2: Very simple. There is, in October 5th, 2026, will be held the first general provincial election in Quebec since this law was adopted. So this will be the first time that under this law, politicians elected to the National Assembly will not be taking the oath. This has grave potential effects. Because this is a condition to legally sit in the National Assembly, any votes or laws passed in the National Assembly, if they've not been taken by people who took the oath, will not have legal validity. And this has real consequences for Quebecers. What about laws that deals with social security, road safety, the environment? All those laws can be imperiled because they won't have been adopted by persons who are legally entitled to be there.
1: I mean, this is coming up, what, perhaps a week before the campaign officially starts. Do you think you've given yourself and the system enough time to address this, given the serious consequences that you're describing?
2: I believe so. And the timing is somewhat strategic in the sense that there is still time for the parties to reconsider their position and to say, perhaps we should take the oath out of an abundance of caution. So that way, if the constitutional challenge is successful, we will not be placed in a very embarrassing situation of all of our laws being declared unconstitutional. Although, I'm not very optimistic that will happen based on public statements.
1: Well, I was going to say the Justice Minister of the CAQ government, and of course one of the parties running in the election in October, put out a statement where his office says, in part, a very large majority of Quebecers reject the monarchy. The changes made respect the position of the Quebec nation, adding, we will continue to occupy the constitutional space that belongs to us. It doesn't sound like a party that is interested, in addition to the Parti Québécois, in changing its position on the oath.
2: That is precisely right. And even the leader of the Parti Libéral du Québec said that he was not interested in even broaching the topic when it was raised to him. I will note that whether or not most Quebecers are against the monarchy, which is something I do not dispute, again, the rules are clear, and it's not because a legislature passes a law that it can simply move the Constitution to the side.
1: The federal government hasn't bothered to challenge this law, so why did you feel you should?
2: I think, to be honest, the reason the government of Canada has not intervened or taken action, in my view, is because this is a very delicate issue. The government does not want to stoke the fire.

0: layers of separatism or create any political discomfort. And I've filed this challenge as part of my institute, Public Interest Litigation Institute, which is a vehicle that is apolitical, nonpartisan, independent, that advances positions in the greater public interest, specifically to give a voice when no other actor is in fact taking a step to address what is here a very glaring constitutional problem.
1: This is, of course, we've only seen a law like this in Quebec. And I wonder how much of this is about the sovereignty movement itself for you and trying to perhaps give them a little bit of a poke, given what you said at the beginning about how it can't be humiliating for someone to take the oath.
0: Two parts to my answer. The first one is that this legal challenge is not about Quebec bashing, because the principles being brought forward apply to every legislature in Canada. And in terms of separatism, I'll be honest with you. My personal position is that both the Coalition Avenir Québec and the Parti Québécois are taking as many steps as possible within the Canadian constitutional framework to distance themselves from those very institutions as a preparation for what they believe is eventual separation. So there is a clear link between those two things, for sure.
1: Isn't there an alternate way of looking at it in which this is about trying to respect the values that a lot of Quebecers hold dear? I mean, you said earlier on that you don't contest that a lot of them are not particularly interested in the monarchy. Could it not be about carving out a space where Quebecers feel their values are respected within Canada?
0: I fundamentally agree that Quebecers' values must be reflected in the laws and institutions of the province. However, any changes in any laws adopted by the National Assembly have to respect the constitutional rules, whether it's the Canadian Charter of Rights and Freedoms, whether it's the formulas that apply to amending the Constitution. We in Canada live in what is known as a constitutional democracy, where it's not enough to simply pass a law, even unanimously, and the Supreme Court has said this many times, a unanimously passed law does not mean that it passes constitutional muster.
1: Okay. You've given us lots to think about. Thank you very much for this conversation.
0: Thank you very much, Catherine, and I wish you a very great evening.
1: You as well.
2: Lawrence David is a part-time law professor at the University of Ottawa and the founder of the Public Interest Litigation Institute. We reached him in Ottawa.

0: Kelly Mitchell and her guests had only a few minutes to leave when a wildfire turned the sky orange last week. And now the business she poured years of her life into is gone. She's the owner of the landmark La Punta Norte Guest Inn in Summerlin, British Columbia. The beloved guest house sat on a cliffside and offered a beautiful view of Okanagan Lake. While the municipality's 12,000 residents now have the green light to go home, Ms. Mitchell won't be returning to her business anytime soon.
1: The hardest part of everything is just grasping the loss of it and actually the routine, because right now my routine is to be in the Okanagan running my business. It's my busiest time of the year, August and September. I'm not supposed to be down here at my residence in Surrey. I'm supposed to be up there doing what I love doing, seeing all the guests coming back. And
2: well, it was such a prominent landmark. And, you know, we would drive by and, you know, we're local, but we would drive by and think, oh, someday we're going to go stay at this cliffside. It looks so romantic and beautiful. And I wonder, can you tell us the story of how you first encountered that building and just about how you fell in love with the place?
1: It was actually my husband that saw it, and he wanted to buy it as a potential retirement place. So we bought it. And he says, well, why don't you just keep running the guest inn? He says, look, he goes, you can be up here and have a little bit of Okanagan life and you can run the business. And this was my fifth year. And I've met a whole bunch of nice people, returning guests. You know, it's a nice slower pace in the Okanagan.
2: You haven't been back, I assume, to see it, have you?
1: I have. I went back with an escorted RDOS emergency response team, and it was just looked like somebody dropped a bomb on it. Gut-wrenching.
2: Is there anything left?
1: Nothing. I believe my two cabins on the bottom, on the lower lake here,

0: area are there, but I've heard reports on social media saying that they're gone. So the next trip will go up to see if they are there or not.
1: What's the community reaction been? Because, you know, as I say, it's such a prominent building and such a visible piece of that area. What have you been hearing from people in Summerlin?
0: I've just been getting so many messages, you know, phone calls and emails saying how sorry they are. It was such a nice, beautiful piece of Summerlin history and just how much they're going to miss it and driving by every day and looking at it. That's basically it for that. You know, just lots of support there, but obviously super sad situation.
1: So now what happens?
0: I don't know. I have no plans right now. I'm just probably just going to go through the insurance and see what our next steps are. I don't know what's going to happen for the future.
2: That was Kelly Mitchell speaking today to Chris Walker, host of Daybreak South Kelowna. Her inn was destroyed by wildfire.

0: While growing up in Guatemala, Raul Garcia fell in love with bikes, and he's been an avid bicyclist most of his life. And then one day, he decided to ditch a wheel. Now Mr. Garcia is pursuing a lifelong dream of traveling through the Americas, and he's doing it by unicycling from Alaska all the way to Argentina. He started in Juneau and is currently making his way along Highway 16 from Prince Rupert towards Prince George. The CBC's Sumi Raghu spoke with Raul Garcia while he was in Smithers, BC.
1: I wanted a different challenge, you know, and then I saw a kid on social media doing unipacking, that's how they call it, you know, traveling on a unicycle. And I don't know, I just got hooked by that idea. I didn't know how to unicycle because, you know, people see me now and they were like, oh, were you unicycling since you were a kid? No, I started ever since I saw that kid, you know. I was like, well, if you want to do that, you need to learn how to unicycle.
2: How hard was it to actually learn how to unicycle?
1: It was so hard because, you know, if you fall, you have to stand up again and try again and again and again. But then the satisfaction of that first pedal stroke, you know, just like, I did it, you know. Now, okay, let's do two, you know, let's do three pedal strokes. Now from here to the car, you know, from here to the corner, and slowly just became like, oh yeah, from here to Argentina. It was my first time in Alaska, you know, so I was like, man, I was screaming to the sky, like, Alaska, like, what am I doing here? You know, it didn't feel real at first. You know, it was just like, wow.
2: And so how many kilometers do you cycle a day?
1: I'm doing an average of 55 a day. It can go 45 to 65. I did 90 one time. I think that has been my record in one day. It all depends on, you know, how hilly it is, you know, how strong the winds are, you know, if it's like headwinds, how hot it is. It's finally started getting a little bit hot for me. Like the past couple of days, it has been.
0: That's Raul Garcia in Smithers, who's unicycling to Argentina from Alaska, speaking to CBC's Sumi Raghu.

0: Well, do you ever get a tune stuck in your head but have no idea what the song is called or who the artist is? Well, don't we all? Well, a handful of music fans have had that exact feeling about one particular song for years. Many, many years. The song, dubbed CIA by internet sleuths, aired on a radio station in the Greater Toronto Area sometime in the mid-1980s. A listener recorded it onto a cassette tape at the time, and so it survived. But beyond that, virtually nothing is known about the track or the musicians behind it. Joe Geisler runs a Reddit forum dedicated to tracking down what are called lost wave songs. He says the hunt has been so difficult that he and other sleuths have had to expand their search for leads.
1: I've got to say, pretty much everyone in the Toronto area has almost every

0: everyone who was anyone in the musical area has been asked. Literally thousands of people have been asked. The search has now moved on to possibly Kitchener-Waterloo area, or it must be a band possibly from somewhere a little bit outside of the Greater Toronto area, because probably thousands of people now who have been asked about the song. No one knows it.
1: Well, we figured we could do our part to help out Joe Gashler and his friends. So in hopes it may jog someone's memory, here's the mystery song in question.

0: That's the mystery song internet sleuths are calling CIA. If that tune sounds familiar to you, or you have leads on who this band might be, you can let us know by calling TalkBack at 416-205-5687 or sending a note to aih@cbc.ca. That's it for As It Happens for this Wednesday, August 19th.
1: As It Happens, we'll be back tomorrow. I'm Catherine Cullen. Enjoy your evening.
0: I'm John Northcott. Good night.
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3: Have you noticed more celebrities like Kylie Jenner are wearing those AI glasses? Or that tech company Palantir is selling fashion wear now? Well, critics have a name for that. It's called surveillance chic, and it's causing some outrage. I'm Emil Niazi, sitting in for Elamine Abdel Mahmoud. This is Commotion. Kate Lindsay and Kat Zhang are here to talk about why big tech is going high fashion. Welcome back to the show.
4: Hi.
3: Kat, you wrote an article for The Cut about surveillance chic. So tell us what it is and why you sort of coined that term.
4: Oh, I didn't coin the term, but in my view, it's the use of fashion and lifestyle branding to normalize surveillance. And so to make self-documentation or recording other people seem like something aspirational as opposed to something that's dystopian.
3: Kate, when I think about this trend, I think of this.
5: Good morning, this new sample just came in.
6: All right, let's move. Come on.
7: Where did you want this?
5: Over there.
6: And then these flowers just came in from your mom.
5: There you go. Thank you.
8: Hi. Hello.
5: Oh,
8: you're so cute.
5: I love you.
3: Okay. You could tell me that's a horror movie and I'd be like, yes, absolutely. Okay, so that's part of the commercial for Meta's collaboration with Kylie Jenner for their AI glasses. The collab is called Starfire Kylie Edition. And the AI bot that speaks to you through the glasses answers in her voice. Kate, talk to me about this commercial. Describe a little bit of what's happening in the ad and what your reaction to it was.
4: Yeah, this is, like you were saying, it is a day in the life of Kylie Jenner in heavy quotes, very, very similar to sort of the lifestyle content we see from sort of the, quote, more regular influencers on our feed. But she is wearing Meta glasses, who she is collaborating with. So everything is filmed from her perspective, everything from, you know, these tasks that she's doing involving gigantic bouquets of flowers or saying hi to the employee who cleans her pool. Mm-hmm. It is, you know, supposed to be this very authentic look at her life that you too can recreate if you have Meta glasses. And this, all of it is just a clear signal that these glasses, which have existed for a bit before this, are clearly now being marketed towards women. And we'll definitely get into, I think, all the ways that that is problematic and hypocritical. But for me, the Kylie Jenner of it all felt particularly hypocritical because she is someone who has been very vocal as a woman in the spotlight and who is constantly hounded by paparazzi mm-hmm. about just how awful it feels that your privacy is not respected. There's a really great video by a creator named Francesca Ramsey that basically spliced together public comments that Kylie Jenner has made about how problematic this invasion of privacy is, and then lines from this video about Meta glasses, which I think are kind of been roundly lambasted for the fact that their primary use, even if that's not how they're advertising it, is that they film covertly, and it would mm-hmm. make even people like Kylie Jenner, it would make their lives more difficult because now you could be constantly being filmed and have no idea.
3: Yes, exactly. I think a lot of the stuff I've seen on social media regarding the glasses often is

0: I think Reese Witherspoon in the kitchen, you know, being like, hey, hey, ladies, I'm calling you in. You got to learn about AI or you're missing out. And then this cat, it really feels like women are suddenly being targeted by these companies, and they're really looking to have us hop on board with this tech.
1: Yeah, definitely. It seems like not only are they targeting women, they're targeting influencers, which is a female-dominated industry. And it just makes a lot of sense that Kylie would be involved in this campaign, because as a reality TV star and as an OG social media influencer, you know, she's someone who really popularized self-capture and made a huge fortune off of it. Now you can't make as much money as she did, but there's still this kind of aspiration of being able to profit off of recording yourself and being attractive and things like that. And yeah, I think the reason that it's marketed towards women is both that women are pretty skeptical of the tech. And so the idea is, like, if you get the people who are most likely to be victimized by the tech to be their public face, then you're like curbing criticism, but also like women are an easy way to humanize technology. And so that's why we see with, you know, smart devices that the robots have female voices. In the movie Her, you know, Scarlett Johansson is voicing it. OpenAI tried to get a voice actor who sounds a lot like Scarlett Johansson to voice their products. So there are a lot of layers here.
0: And what's your reaction to sort of like influencers specifically marketing these, Kat?
1: One, I just think, you know, it's astounding how willing they are to sell out for a check. And but also what's been striking is that a lot of influencers, it seems like they're actually not getting that much money to advertise these things. And part of the reason that they're in it is just to have something to talk about, to be up on the curve. And so that's also kind of disheartening and funny. It's just like they need another posting opportunity. What I've noticed is, you know, in that Kylie ad, she's reading handwritten letters. In another Meta Glasses ad, there's this Lisbon-based influencer who asks her Meta Glasses, like, where am I going? And the glasses say, this vintage store, it's very curated. It doesn't allow in bulk riffraff. I'm like, what is AI slop if not bulk riffraff? So they're really, these companies are really using influencers as a way to advertise themselves as the opposite. They're, you know, it's about like slowness. It's about intentionality. It's about going analog. And influencers, because they, you know, have to move with the trends and they constantly have to prove that they're not like the other girls, that they're one step ahead, like they're very susceptible to just like participating in that kind of marketing.
0: Okay, Kate, I want to talk about a different surveillance tool. In your Substack post, The Rise of Surveillance Chic, you wrote about how influencers are using security cam footage as social media content. Okay, tell me about that. What are you seeing? You know, I it makes me think of my friends who will like post a photo of themselves in whatever store on the security camera. And like, you're sort of seeing the grainy outfit pic. It's like almost a way of them distancing themselves from having to take a selfie. But I'm curious what you're seeing and how this is popping up.
2: Yeah. You know, this, if anything, this trend, as much as we're in a dystopian moment now, highlights just how ubiquitous or how much this has been taking over our culture for quite some time. Because, yeah, you mentioned like store security footage or the footage that's at like self-checkouts. But I think Ring cameras especially have already established themselves as a kind of form of content online. The footage from them, you know, you're capturing funny interactions, or, you know, you're like your friends coming home drunk. I see this all the time on TikTok. It's kind of like the new America's home funniest home videos type of situation. But you know, the way that this is being repackaged in the fashion world is through, like you said, like outfits of the day, and almost, you know, I think Alexa Chung, sort of carousel she posted is cited a lot as a early version of this, where it's Ring camera footage of herself just coming home, leaving her home on her doorstep. But, you know, it's supposed to be highlighting, she's using it to highlight her.

0: her outfits. And so instead of taking the picture in her mirror, which is like, you know, so 2010.
1: Yeah.
0: Now we're in the 2020s and we're taking the footage from the plethora of surveillance footage, it turns out, is taken of us, mm-hmm. and sort of rebranding it as, you know, depending on how you want to look at it, like, you know, taking control of it and posting it and being, or just being like, wow, don't I look cute in this footage that I'm just not going to think about who else has access to it, where it goes, what it's being used for. And instead it just sort of has this very, like you said, removed aesthetic, very casual, like, oh, I'm just leaving and I'm just going to and fro. I'm not even thinking about my outfit, but of course the outfit is on full view.
1: Yeah. I'm glad you brought up the selfie, because I remember when that trend began, early days of Instagram, and it was very controversial. Like, if you took selfies or not, people considered it very narcissistic. Mm-hmm. You know, of course, it was denigrated because it was mostly young women doing it. Mm-hmm. And there were a lot of think pieces about whether it was about reclaiming, the female gaze and sort of taking power back from the way men look at you. But it was also considered like superficial and whatever. And so I'm interested in your perspective on what this type of, you know, selfie says about where we're at.
0: Yeah, you could really track sort of like culturally our relationship to like image through the trends in, you know, Instagram photography, because like you said, like selfie is very like, not only do you see the camera, you see the person taking the picture, which is you, but it had this tinge of like self-absorption. And so that kind of gave way to, I just sort of noticed, and I don't notice this as like a creator myself, I notice this just as a regular person, that even I am like, oh, now that's not cool. And sort of for the past maybe 5 or so years, someone else needs to be taking the photo of me. So there's like the Instagram boyfriend, or just like the friend that you wrangle into, like, you know, taking a bunch of pictures of you because you're like, I don't like that one, I don't like that one. And now this just seems to be at an even further remove, where it's like sort of quote unquote no one's taking the picture. It's just out in the ether. You didn't ask for this. And it's candid, it's not nonchalant, which, you know, even though Alexa Chung clearly planned this, it feels more authentic. And, you know, I think we can't forget, I can't separate this from the fact that I think the idea of influencer in general is, you know, it's tanking a little bit. Mm-hmm. It is not, people are not, you know, enamored in the way we were before. Yeah. And I think this is a way of being like, no, I'm not an influencer. I don't want photos of me to be taken. They're just being taken and I'm posting them. And so there's maybe this nihilistic idea that like you're being self-aware or edgy by being like, oh, you know, here's, like this is happening, but like, here's me, I'm taking it for my own gain and posting it. Like, how kind of ironic.
1: Yeah.
0: But I think that, as we'll get into, I'm sure, risks just normalizing a very harmful precedent.
1: Yes. Yes. Kat, I want to now bring in this Palantir chore coat. I mean, it's a blue chore coat. It's funny to me because the chore coat was originally designed for laborers. And here we have this like scary tech company making this coat for God knows what reason. What do you think they're trying to communicate, Kat? What are they doing by selling trendy workwear?
2: They're trying to diversify and they're trying to become a lifestyle brand. So not just this secretive company that mines your data and helps ICE target civilians, but someone who embodies American patriotism, where, you know, who has fanboys, who is more a part of American culture. And yeah, it is a lot of Palantir fanboys who are buying it. I think there are also people who are buying it, quote unquote, ironically. They've adopted the streetwear strategy of doing limited drops and creating artificial scarcity. So, you know, like once it's sold out, then it's gone. And I think people may want to even buy the coat because it is like something that's very hotly discussed. And so later when they resell it, it's like, oh, well, I have the rare Palantir chore coat, even if I don't support their politics. Mm-hmm. And, you know, I think that's gross.
1: Kat, I just have about a minute left here, but, you know, some people might be listening and going, okay, so what? They sell a jacket, an influencer takes a, you know, photo of her outfits on a Ring Cam. Why should I care? What do you say to that, Kat?

0: You should care because it's normalizing and it's leading to the further entrenchment of surveillance, of the expansion of data centers that pollute our water, hijacking of the energy grid, which would increase your bill. A lot of these like debates and this aesthetic stuff is a distraction from the real material consequences of the technologies that they're pushing out. And I think we really need to refocus the conversation on just how detrimental the practices of these AI and big tech companies are.
1: Really, really appreciate you both coming on and having this conversation with us today.
0: Thanks for having us.
2: Thank you.
1: Kat Zhang is a culture critic at The Cut. Kate Lindsay is a culture writer and the co-founder of Embedded, a newsletter about the internet, which you can also get on Substack. I'm Emil Niazi, sitting in for Elamine Abdel Mahmoud. This is Commotion. Look, there has never been a women's basketball player quite like Caitlin Clark. And last night, fans in Canada got to see why she is the biggest star the game has ever seen. Elle Jones was at the game last night. She's with us now to talk about how Caitlin Clark is changing the game. Elle, welcome back to the show.
3: Thank you for having me back.
1: Okay, so usually the tempo play at the Coca-Cola Coliseum, but last night there was so much interest, so much hype that they actually moved the game to where the Raptors play and it sold out almost immediately. What was it like in that arena last night, Elle? How was the game?
3: I think the word would be it was hot in every sense of the word. So there was no yeah, air conditioning.
1: Yes, yeah.
3: So we heard there was about 1,000,000 degrees on the floor. Kelsey Mitchell actually got heat stroke or something third quarter. But just to see, you know, just 20,000 people plus, people in tempo gear with fever hats. You know, you had 22 jerseys, just people in women's basketball jerseys all across downtown. You know, you had men wearing the jerseys of women. Mm-hmm. I think one of the things that maybe speaks to this moment is you're in the Scotiabank Arena and there's this like lineup of the jerseys of all the hockey players. Mm-hmm. And then now you have women, and particularly like racialized women, on the court, and you have a city showing up for them. So it was just such an electric and exciting atmosphere for women's sports in there.
1: Yeah, you mentioned people sort of wearing like tempo jerseys, but also fever hats. Like, was there this, usually there's rivalry, right, of who's going to wear what merch, but did it really feel like everyone was there just to support everyone who was playing?
3: Yeah, I think, I mean, obviously people are for the tempo. I mean, this is a tempo city too, but there's also obviously a lot of interest in Caitlin Clark in the Fever as fans. And I think you saw this space where also it was to celebrate women's sports. I think the excitement that was there, that people can come together in this arena, in this city, and really show out and show that, you know, I remember obviously like in my youth when women's sports coverage was like a tennis player picking a wedgie, mm-hmm. you know what I mean? 1% of women's sports coverage on ESPN was women. And now here we are where women are selling out arenas. And I think you see that where people are just so excited to be there and just really fall in love with this game of basketball, as Caitlin Clark said.
1: Yes, I love it. I actually got my 6-year-old a WNBA basketball for her birthday recently. So I have the fever too. So even though Toronto Tempo lost 95 to 101 last night, what did you see on the court that sort of helped you understand just why Caitlin Clark is such a superstar?
3: Well, yeah, I mean, I think we actually saw the good and the bad of Caitlin Clark last night. So some people said she really wanted to give Canada the experience because we had some of the turnovers, but also the very fast-paced play, the brilliant playmaking, the passing, the court vision. We also saw that bond with her teammates. I mean, Kelsey Mitchell was brilliant all night. So you really see like that full package of a player, that she's so fast. She goes down the court like with so much aggression and speed. So we have this woman that really plays a complete game as far as an offensive point guard, and has really brought people into that, I think, that excitement, that risk, the seat of your pants play that sometimes also results in things like turnovers. But I think she's a very exciting player and people really respond to that.
1: Yeah, I mean, it's hard to overstate kind of what a big deal she really is. At the most watched WNBA games so far this season were all Indiana Fever games. Jersey sales, including men in the NBA, her jersey outsells every other player's except Steph Curry. What do you think it is about her that creates this excitement well outside?

0: eyed Indiana?
1: I think there's a few things. I think obviously women's sports, this has been coming a long time. So we've seen generation after generation women's sports building up from a time when I said like people just didn't watch women's sports. It was mocked. You know, games had like 2,000 people and people really marginalized women athletes to today where like block by block built by so many women, we've come to this point. So the WNBA is in its 30th year. I think we've also seen things like NIL really change the game in college sports. So Caitlin and her generation came out of college. So they were able to get massive endorsements in college and people were able to give visibility to these women in ways that hadn't happened before. So you had this attention with TikTok, social media, where women are able to, we were able to see clips that weren't being on mainstream media. And people really fell in love with Caitlin Clark over TikTok during the pandemic. And she was bombing like these logo threes and shooting from further out than like Steph Curry. And people were like, just really intrigued with this game. So I think with that sort of change in economics, where you've seen women able to use social media, women able to now get the kind of endorsements they weren't getting, have the kind of visibility in the culture that they haven't had. And she came along kind of at the right time and then brought this very exciting play style. And then as we're going to talk about, these narratives also form around her, both for the good, mm-hmm. narratives that really push her forward and give her a lot of attention, but also create this very culturally fraught space in the WNBA and in women's basketball that brings a lot of attention. So you have, on the one hand, this exciting play, and then the other hand, off the court, very particular narratives yeah. that have attached to her and to the game that have kept her name in the news in particular ways, too.
0: Yeah, let's talk a bit about that, because, you know, obviously there's been a lot of culture war discourse in the U.S. A group of Republican lawmakers wrote to the commissioner of the WNBA complaining that in-game fouls against Caitlin Clark were racially motivated. And she's been drawn into this debate around her teammate, Sophie Cunningham, who's raised concerns about transgender athletes in women's sports. And for some reason, they keep coming to Caitlin Clark to respond to all of this. What is it about her that she's become such a magnet for this outside the court stuff?
1: Well, I think what's interesting is, of course, that when the left wing talks about sports as a political space, and the WNBA has always been a political space, mm-hmm. Especially inside like the Wobble, which is during the pandemic, they were wearing shirts like Say Her Name for women that were black women, victims of police brutality. They've always been very outspoken. And I think whenever the left uses sports as a place to talk about politics, they're told shut up and dribble. Mm-hmm. But the right wing very much recognizes the importance of these spaces. We saw an MMA match at the White House. Mm-hmm. Like, could anything tell us more about how sports are this cultural ground? And so I think there's been, for some of these Republican lawmakers, they don't care about women's sports. Like, they're not out here watching women play or caring about women's excellence. They see this opportunity to insert this narrative into this space. And then because the WNBA has always been queer, it's always been black, it's been this very progressive space, in the same way as we see attacks on anything that's considered to be woke, I think there's this idea that you can use Caitlin Clark as this white Midwestern woman who, you know, is coming in, has a lot of popularity, who is very excellent. And then that can be used in some ways to, you know, say that all black women are jealous, bitter lesbians, or, you know, they're violent, they should be charged criminally for fouls on the court. And to be really clear, that's not something Caitlin Clark herself has ever said. This is stuff that's being attached to her by people outside the game. And then you have the players like Caitlin Clark saying, like, this is about basketball. Like, we are competitive players. Women are allowed to be competitive. Women are allowed to trash talk on the court and be rivals, just like men are, without attaching these narratives that someone has to be a victim and somebody has to be a villain and black women have to be doing this. So, like, it's become this very, very fraught space. And I think the other piece, too, is we can't forget that sports is physical and women's bodies are always a side of control. Mm-hmm. Sports mm-hmm. is something to do with the body. And in the same world that tries to control women's reproductive freedom, this idea that Republican lawmakers can then insert themselves and make a space where women are freely playing into the space of the culture war, I think has been, yeah, it's created this a lot of narratives that have nothing to do with her as a player, her as a person.
0: Mm. I want to play a clip from when Barack Obama met her at the All-Star Weekend in Chicago.
2: You're fantastic.
3: Thank you. Thank you.
2: Don't let all this nonsense get you down.
3: It's crazy. I appreciate it.
2: Yeah. You know, I always say one of the things that was luckiest for me was I didn't get famous until I was like 45. So I was an old man. Yeah. I mean, you're my daughter's age. They're not to have that much, you know, burden and nonsense. So don't lose that joy.
0: So don't lose that joy. I mean, there's a lot coming at her. What do you think? Is she at risk of losing that joy very quickly?

0: No, I think last night she said something very important, or in the presser, she said that people don't remember the points. They don't remember, in the end, like all of those details. They remember how you made them feel. And she wants people to fall in love with the game of basketball just like she did. She fell in love through players like Maya Moore. So there's this long legacy of women's players that she's part of. And she's always talked about that joy and that love and blocking out the noise. And I think what we had last night in Toronto from the Tempo in their first year was this incredible celebration. We got mascots. We got to see women at their best, being so excellent, playing a competitive game. The Tempo kept it close. And that's what I think everyone wants it to be about. If you're fans of women's sports, women can run the game now and run the culture.
1: Beyond Caitlin Clark, it feels like women's sports is having just like a superstar moment. You know, everyone at my kids' school is talking about the Tempo. They've got season tickets. They're taking their kids. They're going by themselves. You know, hockey has the PHWL. Soccer has the Northern Super League. And female athletes are still, you know, struggling to get paid the same as their male counterparts, but at least they're not having to work second jobs just to play the game that they love and are so good at. You know, the future looks bright for women's sports. Why do you think now is the moment that women's sports really seem to be taking off with the culture?
0: Women have really taken on this cultural role in sports. Mm-hmm. And here you have athletes who are excellent, you know, give us this brilliance on the field of play, and also off the field of play are really pushing these really important issues to women. So I think that here's this space where you can watch women be aggressive, you can watch women be excellent, you can watch women play freely. And I think it's really intoxicating. And then the downside of that is, of course, the many parasocial narratives mm-hmm. that arise around that. So you get this kind of soap opera reality show. This one didn't smile at this one, so they must have beef. And, you know, so on-court rivalries are extrapolated into these huge grand narratives. So there's a downside, certainly. It's not just, oh, yay, the sport is expanding. Like, who gets left behind when the sport expands, right? Mm-hmm. But then these really wonderful things where I think people are just really desperate to see the kind of female role models we get to see in this sport. The last thing I want to say really quickly is this is my most controversial belief that I'm a Caitlin Clark fan, but I did my time in Iowa, man. Writer's workshop, and everybody else came away with like Nobel Prizes, and I came away with a love of women's basketball. So that's me again.
1: I mean, in the long run, that might serve you better than anything else. Elle Jones is a WNBA superfan and poet, author, and assistant professor in the Department of Politics at Mount St. Vincent University in Halifax. She was in Toronto for last night's Tempo game against the Indiana Fever. And that is it for the podcast today. I am Emile Niazi, sitting in for Elamin Abdel Mahmoud. 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
6: The world is feeling darker these days, so a lecture on hope might be a much-needed balm. 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
7: From CBC News, The World This Hour, I'm Sarah McMillan. Prime Minister Mark Carney has briefed the country's premiers on the tentative trade deal with the U.S. The two countries are working to finalize an agreement after the U.S. president hit pause on his 50% tariffs late last night. Saskatchewan Premier Scott Moe says he's optimistic about what he heard from the Prime Minister, saying Canada